0: both shops. And it just gives them a wider range of what's available for the people that may be on hard times, that, you know, they don't realise what clothing they've got at a less price than like your normal shops. The clothing is just amazing what they can do and what you can put together. And then when the high school gives them a chance to model and familiarise themselves with the community and makes them more comfortable modelling and having a go at different clothing and seeing what's available and that sort of thing.
1: Mm. Run us through the details of Tuesday. What do people need to know?
0: We don't have to get tickets. The tickets will be at the door. It's $10 entry. There will be raffle, which is $1 a ticket. We do the fashion parade in the actual gallery. It starts at 1 o'clock. And then afterwards we have the Devonshire tea. They can stand around and have a cuppa and a chat and talk about what they've seen. And if they want to purchase some of the clothing, they can. Yeah, it's just a fun day.
1: Oh, sounds wonderful. Bringing together all the things I personally love, Devonshire cream teas and recycled fashion. I love to hear it. And, of course, all going to a very good cause, supporting the Royal Flying Doctor Service. Sharon, thank you so much for talking us through it. We appreciate it today.
0: You're welcome.
2: Beck Bird speaking with Sharon Highland there, who helps out with the local Royal Flying Doctor Service support group down in Millicent. So it sounds like it will be a fantastic event that's on next Tuesday. Now, it's coming up to 34 minutes past nine here on ABC Southeast Breakfast. Time to get some news headlines with Sam Bradbrook, who joins us now in the studio. Good morning, Sam.
3: Good morning, Elsie. The state government is urging MotoGP fans to be wary of an unofficial website which it claims contains misleading information about the 2027 event. It says the website displays seemingly AI-generated content about the history of motorsport racing in SA, along with misinformation about camping in the parklands and near the track. Business Affairs Minister Michael Brown told 891 ABC Adelaide the website claims to be a seller of official tickets and asked punters to enter their details and subscribe. The President of the European Parliament has suggested Australia could follow Canada and become an associate member of the European Union. Earlier this week, European Commission President Ursula von der Leyen raised the prospect of Canada becoming the first associate member. Such a status doesn't yet exist, but could mean closer regulatory alignment, access to parts of the single market, and participation in some EU programs. European Parliament President Roberta Metsola has told Euronews Australia is another example of a relationship that the bloc wants to deepen. And a parliamentary inquiry probing the risks and benefits of artificial intelligence will kick off public hearings today. The committee has been tasked with looking at ways AI can boost Australia's productivity while also examining potential national and cyber security challenges. The inquiry's chair, Labor MP Joe Briskie, says the country will only reap the benefits of AI if Australians trust the technology. Bit more news coming up at 10 o'clock.
2: Thanks for that, Sam. And thank you for filling in today for Elise. It's been great to have you on. And I feel especially bad getting you up so early because you have a bit of an important day tomorrow, as I kind of previewed for our audience.
3: Yes.
2: Here in one of the many finals games.
3: Yeah, many grand final day tomorrow, both for the Limestone Coast Football Netball League and for the Karrinara Court Tattiara Football Netball League. I'll be at Millicent playing in the reserves footy grand final for South Gambia. That's a very big day for South Gambia tomorrow. We've got seven sides across footy and netball in grand finals. So it'll be a very big day. And yeah, congratulations and good luck to everyone that's in finals tomorrow.
2: Yes, not everyone can win, but we hope everyone has the best performance they can. What position do you play?
3: I play fullback. Don't venture too far from the back 50.
2: So you've played in the recent years while you've been working down here in Mount Gambier, but you would have also played a little when you're up in Adelaide. Have you found much difference between the city league and the country leagues?
3: The main difference, I think, is just that there's obviously a lot more numbers in Adelaide. So I think I've gone from the club I played with in Adelaide had five senior teams to obviously. Every club, it's sometimes a battle to get reserves players all the clubs are really tight knit. It's great. It's good fun. It's always a nice day to have everyone playing on the same day so you can you know, get there early, watch everyone, watch the seniors afterwards and spend the night at the club too.
4: Yeah, no, it's so much fun. I don't know. I always think there's a bit more spirit in some of the country teams. I don't know if we take it more seriously or we just like to tell ourselves that we do, but it's such a fun day out.
3: Yeah, it's, you know, the difference as well is that, you know, I played for Golden Grove in Adelaide and you didn't have everyone in the suburb of Golden Grove come and watch. But if you play country footy, well then, or country netball, then everyone in town, like I'm sure just about everyone in Millicent will probably just pop along to watch the grand final, even though sort of the Millicent are in the A-grade netball grand final. So I can imagine they'll get a lot of people just coming to watch that because it's Millicent.
4: Yeah, well, I was at the Hadley grand final.

0: the netball, and like, so I think I was lucky enough. I had some relatives there that got in there at 9 a.m. I think to make sure they got a seat, so I was able to just sneak in later. But it's just the quality. I think it's so impressive.
1: Yeah,
0: for an area like ours.
2: And it should be a good day at Millicent, in particular. It's a sort of big area. There's plenty of room for people, so there hopefully should be a big crowd there, and what will be a very nice day.
0: Yeah. Well, good luck to both you and all of the other people playing. I'll be cheering you on.
2: Thanks, Elf.
0: That was Sam Bradbrook, our film producer for today, and one of the many people that will be taking part in Grand Final Day tomorrow.
3: ABC Southeast Weather Update.
0: Take one last look at the weather here on the ABC Southeast Breakfast Program. This morning, sunny day expected. Winds northerly, turning northwesterly in the morning, 20 to 30 kilometres per hour. Mount Gambier, Coonawarra, Panola, Millicent, Narracourt, keeping things consistent temperature-wise. They're all on their way to a high of 21 degrees. Kingston, 19. Robe, 18. And Keith and Bordertown, both 23. In the Western District of Victoria, mostly sunny. Chance of fog and frost in the southeast early this morning. Winds northerly 15 to 20 kilometres per hour, turning northwesterly 20 to 30 kilometres per hour during the morning. Along our coastline today, winds northwesterly 15 to 20 knots, reaching up to 30 knots south of Beachport in the early afternoon. Seas 1 to 1.5 metres, increasing to 1.5 to 2 metres during the morning. Swell southwesterly 2.5 to 3 metres, tending westerly 2.5 to 3 metres later in the evening. Weather mostly sunny. Looking to the days ahead, tomorrow should be a pretty good day for those out watching sport or doing sport. It'll be a sunny day. Winds northwesterly 15 to 25 kilometres per hour, becoming light in the evening, then becoming northerly 15 to 20 kilometres per hour in the late evening. Sunday, partly cloudy, medium chance of showers in the south, slight chance elsewhere. We heard from the Bureau of Meteorology a bit earlier this morning, not a huge amount of rain expected in that system. If it does fall, maybe 1 to 2 millimetres, and more likely in the Mount Gambier kind of southerly area. Closer you get up to Bordertown, the less you'll see of that rain. Winds northerly on Sunday, 20 to 30 kilometres, increasing to 25 to 40 kilometres during the morning and shifting west to southwesterly. So there will be those strong winds. So something to keep in mind, especially if you're going to be spending some time along the coast. Monday, cloudy, wind southwesterly, 15 to 25 kilometres, turning southerly during the morning, becoming light in the evening. If you're on your way to one of our capitals today, Adelaide, sunny and 22. Melbourne, mostly sunny, 23. So yes, nice weather today. Tomorrow, maybe not so much in the days to come, but at least it should be a nice sunny day for those playing sport tomorrow. And speaking of sport, there is plenty happening. Joining us is ABC Southeast Grandstand presenter Scott Dixon, but he won't only be talking sport on your airways tomorrow. Good morning, Scott.
4: Yeah, good morning. How are you?
0: I'm doing well, thank you. Now, our listeners are lucky enough to have you for the full program tomorrow, Scott. What have you got in store for them?
4: Well, I don't know about that, but it is a huge program and it is a huge day because it's the second local grand final day, and this one wraps up all of the things that were not wrapped up last week. So we have some very, very exciting football and netball to preview tomorrow, and we're going to be scattering this throughout the morning as well as in grandstand. So a bit of a treat there for our listeners. We'll be off nice and early to Millicent, catching up with those that are on the gate nice and early, giving you tips about how to get into the footy and the netball in Millicent. Doing a similar thing with the Carinara Court as well. It's their day of days. Hockey's day of days tomorrow as well. Going live out to Joe Hopgood tomorrow morning, wrapping up all of the hockey and previewing where we're at. So that's going to be exciting too. And then on top of all of that, we've got the soccer finals as well. So there's a lot to cover. We're also covering everything that happened last weekend, Mid-South East winners and gritters, local Limestone Coast, Magami Netball Association winners as well. So lots to cover in that space as well tomorrow morning. We've got a competition tomorrow. We're talking to Mark Satoro, who is in Death of a Salesman at the Adelaide Festival Theatre. So we're going to be doing that tomorrow morning as well. That's going to be nice and early, probably around about 8:15. And then towards the end, We get that great chance with Divinal Countdown. We are talking to none other than Katie Steele from Little Birdie, who's coming to Portland very soon. So that's going to be an absolute treat.
0: Wow, I love their music. That's a great one.
4: Yeah, well, she's got a couple of shows in and around the region, so keep an eye out for those. She's doing Hamilton, she's doing Portland, she's doing another local show just across the border in

0: in Ararat as well. So a couple of different opportunities there to catch in with Katie Steele. She's running a really great show, it's called Undressed. It's a stripped back performance of all of the great Little Birdie stuff, plus some new stuff as well. So keep that one.
1: Yeah.
0: Keep that one, organised for tomorrow.
1: I love an artist that tours regional areas properly, so good on her. Well, thanks for that, Scott. Looking forward to the program.
0: No worries. Take care.
1: Southeast Grandstand presenter and your Saturday host for tomorrow, Scott Dixon, speaking there.
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1: 17 minutes to 10 here on ABC Southeast Breakfast. Thank you so for your company so far this morning. Now get your friendship bracelets and dancing shoes ready. The ultimate Taylor Swift show is in Mount Gambier tomorrow night, and for any Swifties who missed out on the real deal back in 2024, this is your opportunity to get out there, belt some of the best and biggest Taylor Swift hits. I was lucky enough to get out to her concert while she was touring, and just the atmosphere of Swifties, I have to say, it's... they just love it, and it just creates such a great vibe. Siblings Ella and Sienna bring Taylor's incredible story to life through their biggest hits and all the Swiftie favourites. Ella joins us now. Good morning. Thank you for your time.
5: Good morning. Thank you for having me.
1: Look, exciting thing to be coming to Mount Gambier. How long have you been a Taylor Swift fan for?
5: Oh, my goodness. Pretty much since we started music, I think. She's been a massive influence on our music. I think I started playing guitar and singing around the start of high school. I think I was probably about 12 or 13. And I think straight away we gravitated towards Taylor Swift, her albums, at the earlier albums at that time. And, just learning and soaking up everything from her songwriting and her style. And, yeah, she just had an insane career. So been fans for a long time.
1: Yeah, no, there's a lot to soak up, that's for sure. So tell us a bit about this, tribute act, this tour. How long have you been doing this part of it for?
5: Oh, well, it's been a long tour, actually. It's just been such a whirlwind. I think it's now 3 years since we put the show together. We originally put it together for the Adelaide Fringe. It was a fun little like novelty thing. We wanted to put together a show that paid tribute to one of our favorite artists. And of course the Eras Tour was happening around that time. Our show, I think we did one show in the Fringe and the next year it was the Eras Tour. And that's when the show kind of just went crazy. There was so much demand because heaps of people, of course, couldn't get tickets. So we thought, you know, we'd make it a whole Taylor Swift party, bring it around the country. And I think we've ended up playing about 50 shows around the country in the last 3 years. So,
1: wow.
5: Yeah.
1: And how has it been received? You know, selling plenty of tickets and plenty of interest.
5: Oh, absolutely. I mean, I just think that Swifties, the Taylor Swift crowd, is just the most, and I mean this in the best way possible, the most insane and passionate. Like, mm-hmm. They know every single word. And we have the best time. You know, people always dress up in their sequins. We're always swapping friendship bracelets. And it's just such a good community. And people just get to have a night off away from all your worries and cares and just scream out some good music. So...
1: And oh, absolutely. I mean, as a Swiftie, it sounds like a great night out to me. As you said, she has such an extensive career and such a backlog of, of great music, many albums now we're up to. How did you narrow down the set list?
5: Oh, my goodness. It was so difficult. So my sister and I kind of have been the lead on this project. And I remember sitting there for days, just kind of combing through the albums and, you know, picking the fan favorites, but also maybe like the quieter, less known, it's Taylor Swift, but, you know, maybe just the ones that the diehard fans know. And we fought about it the whole time being sisters. We really had to, I think, fight for our favourite songs. I think we've ended up, because she's released more albums now, since we've started this
1: tour. Yeah, of course.
5: So we've had to even squeeze in, you know, Fate of Ophelia, Opalite, like some of the recent hits from the Showgirl album. So, there's a lot of mashups, a lot of medleys, a lot of quick changes through all of the songs. So, yeah, it keeps you on your toes for sure.
1: Well, you've chosen Reputation as kind of the title of the show. Is that your favourite album?
5: I think, me personally, I love every album for different reasons. Mm-hmm. I think I'm more of a folklore girly at heart. But I think Reputation, you know, it's so powerful, and it's really, like, it is a big part of the show, because I think, you know, those songs, even in her Eras tour when she does the Reputation, there's something about that album that's just so powerful and so strong, and I think we just thought it was a good name for the show as well.
1: Yeah, absolutely. But like you said, you know, a variety of songs, so if Rep's not your favourite, there's still plenty else to listen to.
5: Oh, there's every album. Mm. We've squeezed every single album in there for a moment or so.
1: That's impressive, because even she couldn't really do that for the Eras tour. I mean, the debut got skipped, so you've done well there.
5: Well, and her show was 3 hours, yeah. You know. I mean, our show, it goes from start to finish, so it's a very chronological, like from the very beginning of her career, some little country moments in there, right up to the new stuff. So, yeah, it goes quick. Mm.
1: Now, she's known for her songwriting, I would say, kind of foremost, that really personal stories that people connect to. But I've seen a bit of debate online on social media about how her songs are actually quite hard to cover as well. People underestimate kind of the singing abilities that are needed to perform a Taylor Swift song. How have you found that process?
5: This is an excellent question, because I've also heard, you know, maybe she's an incredible songwriter, but her singing is, you know, not Beyoncé or Ariana Grande, not like those artists, but she actually, and the only way I can describe it, because as a songwriter myself, I think she just really writes for her voice. Like, her songs are so her own, that so much so that when people try to replicate them or cover them, it's very difficult, because, you know, she does have this incredible vocal range, and she just, her own style, it just suits her music. So I think, yeah, trying to cover it, my sister and I have obviously covered a lot of her songs, even from the beginning of when we started playing music. And it is tricky. She's got some tricky vocal things in there, but it's very fun. It challenges us as artists as well.
1: Yeah, well, look, you've done a fantastic job. I have heard a bit of a preview of a song we'll be playing up next, a cover you've done of Cardigan, the two of you, and it does sound fantastic. So I think you've pulled it off. Now, any particular favourites from the set list? Anything people should keep an eye out for that are going?
5: Ooh, that's a good question. I feel like we always ask people at the end of the show, you know, we go out and do some merch and meet some of the Swiftie fans. And, you know, everyone always has a different answer of what their favourite part of the show is. I think, personally for me, I love the Reputation mashup. It's like, I think we squeeze 6 songs and they all kind of are woven in together seamlessly. I really like the transitions, and I love the audience reaction when, you know, they realize that we're moving into a new song, and it's like a little sneak surprise. So they're my favorite parts. Yeah.
1: Mm. We've got Cardigan coming up next. Now we'll play that, and from your favorite album of hers, Folklore. Thank you so much for making the time for us this morning, and break a leg with the performance tomorrow.
5: Thank you so much for having me. Thank you.
1: Performer Ella McLean there. She'll be in Mount Gambier with her sister Sienna for the Reputation Taylor Tribute Show on tomorrow at the Sir Robert Heltman Theatre. You can get tickets to that online. And as a bit of a taster, like I said, they have been kind enough to send us through a track. This is Cardigan.

0: cardigan under someone's bed. You put me on and said I was your favorite.
1: Cardigan by Taylor Swift, that cover performed by siblings Ella and Sienna, who are in town to perform the Reputation Taylor Swift tribute show, which is on tomorrow. It's a Robert Helpman Theatre. You can get tickets to that online if you're a Swiftie. It sounds like it will be a great night. 5 minutes to 10 here on ABC Southeast Breakfast. Thank you so much for your company today. We are quickly running out of time, so we better get to the winner of today's Select Your Version. I've been asking you to choose which version of Stayin' Alive you would like to hear, the original by the Bee Gees or a cover, more modern cover, performed by Lizzo. Good morning to Brian. You've gotten your vote in just in time. Brian, he says it just has to be the Bee Gees, please. And good morning to Lisa. Definitely the original for Stayin' Alive. Can't beat Bee Gees' harmonies. Yeah, they're excellent. No, I agree. Look, there's been a lot of love for the Bee Gees version this morning, so I don't think it'll be a surprise. Today's winner is...
2: The original!

0: 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That is your winner for today's Select Your Version, Staying Alive by the Bee Gees. Thanks so much for your company today and this week. It's 10 a.m. now, time for the news.
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2: Matt Coleman in Adelaide with ABC News. The state government is urging MotoGP fans to be wary of an unofficial website which it claims contains misleading information about the event. It says the website displays seemingly AI-generated content about the history of motor racing in SA, along with misinformation about camping in the parklands and the track. Business Affairs Minister Michael Brown has told 891 ABC Adelaide that the website claims to be a seller of official tickets and asks punters to enter their details and subscribe.
3: There are a number of red flags that people can be wary of. The bank transfer and cryptocurrency one is a big red flag. And also everything being based in the Czech Republic for an Australian event is also something to worry about.
2: The Spencer Gulf Financial Support Service says it's seeing more Whyalla locals reach out for financial advice. This week, it was announced a $10 million state and federal relief package was being released to aid more than 500 workers to transition from the steelworks. Financial planner Anne-Marie Seagram says that some workers are in a better position than first thought.
4: The important thing is, you know, to find out your situation is like no others. No one's finances are the same as the next person's, and that makes it interesting and different for everybody.
2: The SA Business Chamber says the federal government's changes aimed at reducing migration could take a toll on workforce needs in the state. The government announced yesterday that it's tightening visa rules for backpackers as well as international students and their families in a bid to cut net overseas migration. SA Business Chamber Chief Executive Andrew Kay says that SA is already facing workforce constraints.
5: We have sectors like hospitality, our regional communities that rely very heavily on students, they rely heavily on international workers and people who are on holidays out here in Australia to supplement their workforce.
2: The parliamentary inquiry investigating the risks and benefits of artificial intelligence will kick off public hearings today. The committee has been tasked with looking at ways AI can boost Australia's productivity while also examining potential national and cybersecurity challenges. The inquiry's chair, Labor MP Joe Briskey, says the country will only reap the benefits of AI if Australians trust the technology.
6: Australians see the upside. They recognise the benefits that it can bring. They're already using it in their daily lives to help them with a range of different things. But quite rightly, they are concerned and have questions around what does it mean for my workplace? What does it mean for my kids' safety?
2: The federal government has sought advice on whether it should ban smart glasses in Commonwealth workplaces, Isabella Tolhurst reports.
7: With growing community backlash over the increased availability of smart glasses, the government has made its first move to rein in the technology. Finance Minister Katie Gallagher has asked for advice on the use of smart glasses in Commonwealth buildings and whether they should be prohibited. She says the covert recording devices raise security and privacy concerns. It's part of a broader suite of measures to put guardrails around technology and AI, with the government also opening consultation on national AI standards. The proposed rules would impose safety, security and transparency conditions on AI training in Australia.
2: The CEO of the SANFL says he expects this weekend's grand final to be a close one. Reigning Premier Sturt will go up against the minor Premiers Norwood for the third time in the club's shared history. SANFL CEO Darren Chandler says that the contest will be headed by two very smart coaches.
8: There's absolutely no doubt that Marty Matner will have a plan in place to make sure they can kick a score, and likewise Jade Sheedy will have every angle covered, I'm sure. So it should be a cracking game, and I'm sure that it's going to be a close game.
2: South Australia's weather. The Bureau says conditions will warm up later today after a cool start in parts of the state. Overnight temperatures fell to 1.3 degrees in Nuriupa, while Parafield in Adelaide's north reached 2.2. The Bureau's Christy Johnston says a cool change is expected by Sunday after a top of 25 tomorrow.
9: Not bringing much in the way of showers, maybe the slight chance of a shower in the evening. It's probably more likely down around sort of Kangaroo Island, certainly down around the lower southeast. What it will do is bring some cooler air over us, so on Monday the maximum temperature's back up to 17 degrees.
2: Renmark, a sunny day today with a top of 26 degrees. Mount Gambier, mostly sunny, 21. Port Lincoln, sunny, 23. Port Pirie, sunny, 26. Adelaide, sunny, a top of 22 degrees, currently 17. Tomorrow, sunny, 25. Sunday, mostly sunny, 24. Monday, partly cloudy, 17. And Tuesday, sunny, 21. ABC News.
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1: 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This is Mornings with Mike Smithson, filling in for Rory McLaren.
12: Hi everyone, we're back into the second hour of the program this morning. Mike Smithson here, filling in for Rory. As you just heard, it is now 6 minutes past 10. Well, there's a major shake-up to Australia's domain name system on its way, which could affect a large amount of Australian domain names. You'll find out who could be affected. Also today, James Ward will be talking motoring. The former Prime Minister Kevin Rudd is calling for Australia to bring car manufacturing back to our shores. What are your thoughts? Is that a good idea? Remember, we lost Holden, Mitsubishi. Are electric cars the way to go in terms of manufacturing and production? Is Australia just too small? We want to hear your story this morning, of course. That's the other segment. Remember the little grab there from Peter Malinowskis and I had a bit of a run-in on Monday morning up at Whyalla. Whenever you really had to bite your lip and not answer back, it wasn't him, it was me. He gave me a bit of a payout. I thought, oh, well, Peter, I think I've been around longer than you have. Should I say Premier? I've been around longer than you have, but anyway, we were all friends afterwards. And now there's a book up for grabs for that best story. So tell me about when you've had to bite your lip to stop yourself from saying something you might regret. Now, we all use the web. We all have email addresses. We all have used those domains to get contacted with and to communicate with people. So what happens if you can't renew your domain name? Let's start with Peter, who's a former owner of a small business in Adelaide. Peter, tell us your story and where you see this headed.
13: Morning, Mike. I started a small business in Adelaide probably about 20, 25 years ago, and probably like most people in those days, the first thing you did was try and register a domain name, because from that domain name you then get an email address, you know, which is basically your brand identity, I suppose, from day one, and that becomes important, obviously, as a thing that you have with you for across your business. At the same time, you go and see an accountant and they set up your business structure and whatever. And in the meantime, you try and get on with doing, you know, either running your cafe or running a hairdresser's or whatever your business is. And this stuff all happens in the background and you don't really know or care about it until, of course, something goes wrong. And what we have just found is that our domain name, which has been running quite happily for 20 years, is now up for renewal. And that does happen every 5 years. But this time round, I'm being told I can't renew it because my business is set up as a trust, which I think a lot of small mum and dad type businesses are. That's what accountants recommend for all sorts of reasons. But no, we can't do that. You're not allowed to do that. So I talk to my tech people. The tech people go, well, that's a sort of a financial question. Talk to your accountant. And you talk to your accountant and they go, well, I don't understand about tech issues. That's a tech issue. So the poor domain name owner is sort of stuck in the middle of this new red tape sandwich. Not, look, I'm retired, so it doesn't actually matter. from my... But if I was still working and I was about to lose all my email addresses and all my contacts, I'd be apoplectic at this stage. Well, it just seems crazy.
12: Peter, I've found that with home emails, and I won't say what the provider that I use, but at one stage I couldn't access, and it went from basically one provider, I guess, cloning themselves to another. People might know who I'm talking about. But then all of a sudden I received, I kid you not, 5,000 emails from the past. It took me about a week to delete them all. They just kept, every time I'd delete them, more would come in, going back, you know, 5 years. Now, I'm not saying that's the norm, but is there a solution around this?
13: Well, my solution is, as I say, look, I'm retired, so I'm not panicking about it in any sense. I've gone, this is all too hard. I'm not going to worry about my domain name. I'm going to let it go, and I'm starting again. I've just registered myself with a Gmail account, which is dead easy. Mm-hmm. The difficult bit then is then going through, you can imagine over the years how many things you have registered to your email address. So, you know, your mobile phone, your banks, insurance, utilities, your car, rego, all your streaming. It's never ending. Me and my partner spent the last 2 days just sitting at the kitchen table, just slowly ploughing through a long list of things. And I'm sure something will drop off at some point, but at least it means we've freed ourselves from this nonsensical bureaucracy.
12: And it's always my Gmail address, Peter, always my Gmail address. That's the one where I get the overdue bills, that you actually get a penalty at the end of it, and I very rarely check my Gmail, but anyway.
13: I will be now from now on. But the other thing is this is an organisation called ALDA, which is the quango that administers these domain names. So that's one thing they're doing, that you can't have a domain name, a .au domain name against a trust. The other thing is the domain name now has to represent either your name, or be an accurate representation of the business. So if I've been a really smart person a while back and thought, I know this, I've got an idea for a new taxi service, I'm going to call it Uber. No, not allowed.
12: No, it could be, you could just have peter@winner.com. You know, that might work. Hey, Peter, we've got to move on, but look, thank you for that. Peter, who is a former owner of a small business in Adelaide. Lee Stark is the editor of picker.com.au. Lee, do you share these concerns?
14: I do. And when they popped out, I actually looked at them and went, well, this is me biting my tongue. I really want to talk to AUBA and say,
12: you might win the prize.
14: What are you thinking? This is going to impact millions of businesses in Australia.
12: Yeah, so where do we go from here with all of this then?
14: Well, so it's not been rolled out yet. So while it probably will roll out, it's not been rolled out yet. So in that situation for the caller, he still should have been able to register his business or register his domain regardless, because it hasn't been rolled out yet and we don't know quite when. So somewhere between 6 and 18 months is likely. However, where we go from this, because it will likely still happen, basically it means that there's no longer part of what was called the close and substantial connection test, which meant that if you owned a business and you had something, a product of it that you were going to have a website for. So you owned, you were an accountant and you had a website that was called Money in Sales or something like that, .com.au, you would no longer be able to have that. It would have to be called Joe's Money in Sales or something specifically connected to your business name. How this works from here is that you either have to have a company name, a business name, or a trademark attached to it. If you don't have any of those, your domain effectively can't be awarded to you. You can't buy it. And so that will affect the millions of .com.au's. There are 3.3 million roughly .com.au's around. So it'll affect all of those that don't essentially have them tied to their specific company names. Many of them don't have company names. Many will be products. If you have a school and they launch a website to try and gain money or just for donations, they also can't have it. It would have to be specifically piggybacked off of their specific name. This gets really awkward, really quickly, and it's the sort of policy that just adds red tape for literally no reason.
12: So if we look at this in the long run, is this people that are going to lose money or businesses that are going to lose money if they get tied up in that red tape? To me, you know, red tape and tech, the two don't go hand in hand.
14: Yeah, I think it's going to create mass confusion and kind of lead people down an awkward path of trying to find their way out. Finding their way out is, if you have already a .com.au, and millions of businesses clearly do, finding a way of keeping it will basically come down to you simply having to find someone who can register as a trademark, which is really difficult because a trademark might already exist, or you might not be able to get a trademark for it, and it can get costly. Likewise, you might need to get a business name or a company name. It just becomes unnecessarily messy. My understanding for why it exists is it technically acts as a form of security. At one point in the past 2 years, there were a lot of websites, older websites, that were being snapped up and used as part of a scamming system. And that in turn may have led to this. That being said, this is a really unusual policy response that suggests that because previously you just had an ABN or an ACN tied to it, this is an unusual response saying, well, now no, you have to actually have a business name tied to it or a trademark. And that just seems unnecessarily complex when previously you could have a website for a product or a concept and you just had to have an ABN to match it to. This just seems really odd.
12: Lee Stark, thank you very much. Editor of picker.com.au, coming up to 16 minutes past 10 here. Mike Smithson filling in for Rory McLaren for just this Friday. I might be having a shift in a couple of weeks' time. You never know when Rory takes another bit of a break. Phil's on the line, Vice President of the former South Australian Internet Industry Association. Phil, what's your story?
15: Just backing up what everyone else has said, the technicalities of it are in days of old, when you registered a domain name, anyone could find out who registered the domain name. So scammers found it very hard to use. But then spammers used that to attack your company, and so then registry details could be hidden. So you can't see who's actually registered the domain name. Mm. So someone came up with the idea of tying it to directly to the business entity. But there's two or three problems with that. If your business entity has evolved over time and the old one doesn't operate anymore, changing it into the new one is very hard and costs money. Last time I looked, it was $80 or $90. You're tied to having to buy or either keep a company going or a business name going till the end of time if you want to keep that email address. And of course, one of the reasons you get a domain name is so that you've got a steady standard email address. Mm. But the worst part about it is, if you've associated your email address with an identity provider, so it's your Google ID or your Microsoft ID, and you use those to access hundreds, if not thousands, of systems, changing your email address isn't just sending out a whole bunch of emails to people and saying, hey, this is my new email address. You know, I've gone from a .com.au to a .com because the .com.au is just impossibly hard now. Because you will lose that Google identity, which is how you're logging into a whole bunch of different cloud services or even financial services or things like that. This is a very badly thought out system, and I would not be surprised if it ends up in a lawsuit to stop it going forward. But it's already stopping registrations.
12: Yeah, Phil, good point. We'll move on. Sarah's in Beulah Park. Sarah, quickly, you have an example of a domain name. No, doesn't look like Sarah's there. Anyway, no, Sarah is there. Hi, Sarah. Got an example?
16: Yeah, I just registered a couple of websites for a project I've got in mind for the future last week, and I just wondered, does that mean I need to go in and attach it to my own actual name to protect it if these rules come into play?
12: Sarah, you're asking the wrong person, I'm afraid. I know a lot about not much.
16: Where have your experts gone?
12: No, I wish my son was here. He could tell you, but I can't, unfortunately. But Sarah, I'm sure we'll be able to get an answer to you in the next couple of weeks, maybe a month or so. We'll get it. That doesn't sound like a public servant, don't I? thanks very much for calling in. If you've got, you can text in maybe and let Sarah know if she's in luck or not in luck. Now, coming up to 20 minutes past 10 o'clock here into the last hour, Mike Smithson sitting in for Rory McLaren. Should we bring car manufacturing back into Australia? Well, that's one of the things we'll be talking about with James Ward shortly from drive.com. There you go, the main name. Next, and start to get your stories in about when you've had that bite-your-tongue moment where you just, you don't know, as I had with the Premier this week, was I going to answer him back and be a bit cheeky, or did I just shut up? So I just shut up, which maybe that was the best that was the best alternative. So give us a call, 1-300-222-891, if you want to win a magnificent book in the ABC lock cupboard. Well, you'll be in the running, that's for sure. Mike Smithson here, filling in for Rory McLaren.
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1: 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This is Mornings with Mike Smithson.
12: Yes, a rookie error there. Jump in before it's finished. You know what it is? Well, it's my first day. Give me a break. Hey, I won't have to jump in on Utopia, by the way. I've seen every episode. Love it, love it, love it. Time to jump behind the wheel now. James Ward is the content director of drive.com. James, good morning.
21: Good morning.
12: Now, former Prime Minister Kevin Rudd called on Australian car manufacturing to be restarted, pardon the pun, calling it a sovereign capability we now sorely lack, closure of the local industry, well, short-sighted, and vandalism, he calls it. Where are we at? I see once it's gone myself. Where do you see
21: it? Mate, I think being a politician or an ex-politician to be able to stand up and say wild things to make yourself sound really popular and cool would be the funnest job, because you don't actually have to be embedded in reality at all. And I think this is the thing. You've hit the nail on the head. Now that it has stopped, it is basically impossible to start it again. And I think there's two things to look at here, and I'll touch on one in a minute, which is that Australia already has an automotive industry, and it's doing quite well, and we'll get to that. But the idea, there's two things here. Are we saying, let's redesign, redevelop and rebuild an Australian car, a Commodore of the future, so to speak? The development costs of that vehicle are in the multi-billions. The development of the factory to build that are also in the multi-billions. And we are still a small market. And you can see by the car sales at the moment, people are buying the cheaper cars. They're looking at value, value, value.

0: value. So whatever we build would have to be really cheap anyway, in which case all those billions are not going to recoup themselves. Plus, our labor costs are so high, it's just not going to make sense. And then the other side of it is say, well, why don't we just build cars? So we take a Chinese model or a Japanese model and we build it in Australia. The thing is the factories and development and even wages and processes in other markets, particularly China, work at a scale that we could never compete with. And it will just make things more expensive. So this one car that would be built in Australia would be more expensive than other cars that are imported from other countries. And as we've seen lately, people kind of don't care what badge is on the front. They all go, look, you know what? I can get a $24,000 Chery. You can now get a 19,990 drive away, fully electric BYD Atto One. Why wouldn't you do that rather than spend more money on a car that has nostalgic value?
1: Well, you'd have to say that if you're looking to the future, if it was a possibility, as Kevin Rudd has outlined in his utopian plan, you're starting so far behind the eight ball that it's
0: this is it.
1: You're in the next bloody pool hall. Basically,
0: you are absolutely spot on. And rather than saying and being, you know, Kevin Rudd on a soapbox and making up utopian ideals, why not actually support the industry that's already here? So all of the big American utes that come over here, the Rams, the Silverados, the Toyota Tundra, they all come into Australia left-hand drive as they roll off the production line in the US. They are all re-engineered for right-hand drive and the Australian market by Walkinshaw Group and others in Victoria. So there is that remanufacturing industry. The Ford Ranger, Australia's basically number one selling car. Ford, you know, Everest and Ranger are some of the most popular cars in the country. They were designed and developed in Australia by Australians, by Ford Australia. They've still got the proving ground out there near Geelong. You've got a lot of, I think, is it Mack and Kenworth build trucks here? You've got a lot of sort of second-tier prem car do the Nissan Warriors and the new Mitsubishi Triton Raider. So there's all these kind of sub-businesses. Yes, there's no Holden factory per se, but there is an automotive industry here that would be so much nicer to hear someone like Kevin Rudd go, hey, we are a player on the world stage. We are able to do this. And more investment into those industries could again help us develop things in Australia that could be exported, because Nissan have a factory in Dandenong that makes cast alloy products for Nissan models around the world. So we are capable of doing things. We have industry already here. Maybe support them rather than fishing for votes for an ideal utopian make-believe land.
1: Yes, James Ward, content director of Drive.com here with Mike Smithson at just coming up to 26 minutes past 10 o'clock. James, a little story that I went out day one. They announced when Holden was still here, the third shift. So they were producing cars 24/7. They didn't have two shifts. They went to 3 8-hour shifts. Then went over the road or down the road a bit to a place called, in those days, Air International, that made all the heating, seating, carpets, whatever. Now, that was a separate factory that was, as the car was coming off the production line at Holden,
0: yep,
1: all the accessories were coming off at the secondary supplier, a big operation, and they all had to match up at one. That's where it all falls apart, that you just can't get that that mass, that getting it up to speed in time or ever.
0: That's it. And I think in his speech he said, oh, with modern 3D printing, oh, I'm sorry, mate, but it's not your 3D printer that you've got on your desk to make, you know, Star Wars figures. You would need a giant industrial, what do they call the things that make the Teslas, the gigapress, that basically is creating the structural skeleton of a modern car. These are billions of dollars worth of development. And unless the government said, if we're going to make cars in Australia, they are the only cars you are allowed to buy, so that every of the million new cars in Australia, every single one of them would have to be one of these cars for it to be economically viable. And, yeah, I don't think that's going to happen.
1: No, I don't think so either. Thank you. James Ward, content director of Drive.com. Now, we've got a couple of texts. If you were to build cars, we need a niche. I suggest a car that deletes all the useless tech. that is out of date in 5 minutes anyway and puts emphasis on the quality and longevity of its parts and materials, preferably with an internal combustion engine power with renewable fuels, James. Yes, these are all... these

0: All very clever text. Without all the car assembly lines, we can't start any manufacturing again. None of the small part manufacturers are here. Yes, Chinese cars. Huh. Australians need cars with spare tyres. No gunk fixes. What do you think of that? No spare tyres. What about the old days when you get the jack out and the spare tyre would be as good as the ones on the car?
1: The idea, and again, like, yeah, we are in a modern world. I'm actually in Sydney at the moment at the Everything Electric show. So it's everything electric. It's scooters, it's, you know, solar power, but there's an awful lot of electric and electrified vehicles here. And, yeah, look, a lot of choice. These are, you know, good modern choices for a lot of city-based people. They work really well in urban areas. They're much more cost-effective to run. But the range of choice that you have here now just says, looking in this room is enough to say we can't build cars in Australia because we would never catch up. But I do love, like, obviously, we all still have an emotional connection to, you know, large capacity engines, to a car that you actually have to drive that isn't trying to take over. So maybe what we do is, you know how out of Europe you're seeing all these people invest in the Resto Mod 911 Porsches. You've got Singer and things like that. All these cars are pretty amazing works of art. Why not let's reinvest in bringing back classic Holdens, have a reimagined Commodore line that will take, you know, a bit of a beaten up VN executive and breathe in some new life, some modern brakes, some modern emissions and power control, and, you know, maybe put an HSV kit on it so it looks pretty cool as well. Have a what do they call them? A continuation special, like they do with the Cobras in the US.
0: Yeah, why not? Why not? You could be on Utopia the show yourself, James.
1: This is it.
0: With great ideas like that will never come to pass. But now one caller, Andrew from Hope Valley, says, yep, this guy is saying my point. Australia's small car market is one of the reasons why manufacturers left. It's just we didn't have the weight of numbers to sell. That we made great cars, but on a world market, just didn't work. James, thank you again. I'm sure Rory will catch up with you in the not-too-distant future. Very good food for thought.
1: Always a pleasure.
0: Thank you very much, James. Half past 10 here at 891 ABC Adelaide. Up next, we'll talk federal politics.
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0: 10:30 here with Mike Smithson, and of course on a Friday that means it's Krishani Dungy time, political reporter for The Guardian. Krishani, welcome. Now, before we get to what you want to talk about, we had Corey Bernardi on the show only about an hour ago. Now, this is a question without notice. The federal, the state presidency of the state Liberal Party here, with federal senator for South Australia Alex Antic, he's up for election for president. He has someone running against him. Now, who knows what the contest, how it will end? But if Alex Antic loses, and we know he's to the far right of politics, Corey Bernardi, who is the state One Nation leader here, said, "Come over to One Nation." Does things like that surprise you?
9: Mike, good morning. Not an entire amount. I think that there's been a lot of conversation internally. I wouldn't say sorry to rephrase, not a huge amount, but there is some sort of chatter around some concern amongst some within the Liberal Party that Alex Antic could eventually go to One Nation. As you say, he is someone who's on the sort of more right, like quite right conservative end of the Liberal spectrum, and has built up, I would say, a fair bit of influence in South Australia. I mean, there is a sort of expectation, a fair amount of expectation within the party that he would win that presidency role. But there is concern amongst some that I have spoken to over the last sort of few months that Alex Antich could eventually join One Nation. I mean, if you look at his behaviour, for example, even in the last week, earlier this week in the Senate, he teamed up with Ralph Babbitt. Ralph Babbitt, an independent senator, also very, very conservative, and sort of on the fringe, sort of more fringe of politics. Babbitt supported an independent bill that Alex Antich had introduced last year, at the end of last year, for a sort of to repeal the no jab, no pay, you know, so that parents who decide that they don't want to vaccinate their children, which is something the government spent a lot of time trying to boost those immunisation rates, that they don't get penalised for that by having any sort of family support payments withheld. So that, I think, potentially gives you a bit of a sense of where sort of Alex Antich sits sort of around the spectrum, very conservative, was a big sort of critic of the COVID-19 vaccine programs and interventions there. So I would say, to answer your question, it's not really a surprise that Corey Bernardi is saying this. The two are known to be longtime friends. They've been quite close for a very long time. And he just said publicly that he's not interested or wouldn't want to join One Nation. Obviously, we know in politics that's not something, you know, that sort of means anything until it actually happens. So, yeah, it is a story of very much wait and see, but it is something that people in the Liberal Party are quite cognizant of as well.
0: They sure are. Now, immigration policy this week. Do we need to call the cops? Is this... is there a crime happening there?
9: An interesting question. I mean, I guess the sort of kind of big thing that they're trying to say in terms of if you're referring to this sort of conversation around are we going to see ICE-style raids in Australia, the government is trying to adamantly say no. A big kind of part of yesterday's announcement by Tony Burke, which was a month overdue, may I say, was that they want to crack down on the sort of tens of thousands of people who are still living in Australia that have overstayed their visas or have exhausted all options to remain in Australia. So, for example, that's people that have applied for a humanitarian visa and then have been rejected, gone through a court process, an appeals process, and through that have still been found to not be eligible for that sort of visa. So they're basically on this sort of like limbo list of they need to go home but are refusing to do so. There's sort of tens of thousands on that list at the moment. And so the government's kind of saying, well, we're going to have these detention centres, which is a pre-2015 policy. And so if you've overstayed your visa, you might spend a couple of nights there, and then that acts as a deterrent to then those people booking their flights to leave Australia. The government says it's not going to be what you see on TV, obviously, sort of alluding to those ICE-style raids that people are very concerned about that we've been seeing in the US. There are concerns, you know, people have raised concerns that this amounts to something, you know, that would be quite a cruel policy, concerns about whether this ramps up, whether this escalates, what this actually looks like. Yeah, and sort of something as well, I think, interestingly, having just spoken about One Nation, obviously comes at a time just days after One Nation had announced their own policy. One Nation, the coalition, also very sort of focused on that cohort of people that are still living in Australia that aren't eligible or sort of aren't legally doing so. So it's a real kind of cohort that everyone's kind of focused on a lot at the moment.
0: Because when you look at it, the South Australian Premier, Peter Malinauskas, was on a national stage just last week, and his views seem to differ from Tony Burke and Anthony Albanese. Is that causing any ripples, or has that caused ripples in Canberra?
9: I mean, I think migration is an area where there is a lot of difference in opinion across all sort of party lines over the approach that you take. So Malinauskas is someone who is very pro-immigration, you know, was sort of giving this major speech in Sydney about how we need to talk more positively about migration, how the conversation around it has really devolved into blaming migrants or problems and, you know, constraints around housing and stuff like that. And so he's sort of saying, you know, we really need to shift this conversation, speak more positively positively about this and stop demonising migrants. And then also, you know, we very much rely on migration, you know, both socially and economically particularly. And so we need to be looking at in that sort of frame. Obviously, at the federal side, they are also very cognizant of the fact that there are a lot of people around the country who are very focused on migration and might want action on migration, i.e. a sort of cut down. And the political sort of discourse at the federal level from One Nation and from the coalition is very much it needs to be cut. So the government is sort of trying to tread this line in between those sort of competing views. But yeah, I mean, within Labor itself, like the cabinet, or cabinet members rather, yesterday were very much sort of trying to downplay any kind of conflict or division within the party over the way that this policy has kind of come together. I mean, even if you kind of look at

0: very aware that that would be a very difficult thing to do, because it's not going to be enough for the coalition and it's going to be too far for the Greens. So it's a very sort of difficult political space, not only between the parties, but yeah, absolutely within Labor as well. I mean, there are people across the spectrum within Labor, you know, particularly those, for example, who are very, you know, wanting more humanitarian intake, those who are very, very deeply concerned. Only a few weeks ago, when there was conversation about the humanitarian intake potentially dropping, and then the Prime Minister sort of having to issue a kind of intervention saying, no, no, no, that's not happening. It's staying at 20,000. Like, there is a lot of passion within the party about this policy as well.
1: And Krishani, the Prime Minister is heading to the United States for a week-long trip. Three things. Are you going? What's he doing there and who's he meeting?
0: So he is going to the United States for the UN General Assembly, which is a huge, huge sort of deal. We might remember last year he did the same. And the sort of big ticket item is around social media and AI. So on his way to New York, he's going to Apple before he gets to the Big Apple. And he's meeting with Tim Cook, who had offered him an invitation. So a big sort of... a big agenda item for this whole trip is obviously social media and the government's reforms around the under-16s social media ban, which last year at the meeting they were sort of, you know, talking about just before it was being implemented. We're now kind of 9-10 months into that implementation, talking about how it's working. The government obviously also really wants other countries to join on this bandwagon and to do sort of similar, take similar measures, because the more solidarity you have between nations, the harder it is for social media companies and tech platforms to sort of skirt the rules around, you know, the way that they market to kids. The other element is obviously AI, and there's been a huge amount of discussion in Canberra and obviously around the world about AI recently, interventions from those tech bosses saying that we're moving too quickly, that there needs to be more regulation. So obviously that is a big item on the agenda as well. In terms of who he'll be meeting, Tim Cook's one. We know that at the UN General Assembly there will be a bunch of sideline meetings, you know, perhaps a chat with Trump. I'm not 100% sure yet, but we'll sort of see what happens there. I think the thing to note as well with these sorts of things is that because things can be quite fluid too, things do tend to change as to, you know, the meeting times, who we meet. But, yeah, it'll be a very, very interesting trip.
1: So I take it you're not going?
0: Unfortunately, no.
1: Because they're great trips to go on. They go, yes, you usually come back with more stories than you're left with. So
0: that's exactly right. I mean, it's summit season at the moment. So this is, you know, the PM was just in the Pacific. There will be more Pacific travel ahead of the COP climate summit. There's going to be a huge trip for the COP climate summit and then for ASEAN in China. So there's going to be, you know, it's called summit season for a reason. Albo is going to be travelling quite a lot over the next couple of months.
1: Well, I'd throw your hat into the ring if I were you. Soon as possible. Put it in for all of them. You might get one or two. Krishani Danji from The Guardian, political reporter there. Thank you very much for joining us this morning.
0: Thanks, Mike.
1: Great stuff. Thank you very much, Krishani. Well, it seems not many of you are willing to put your foot in it today. I've been asking you to share the time you've had to bite your tongue. I had to do it with the Premier this week when I was going to talk back to him, give him a bit of lip, and it didn't happen. So if anyone's brave enough to share it with us, coming up, give us a call on 1300 222 891. I'd love to hear from you. It might have been with your partner this morning. It might have been with your kids, your workmate. Might have been your boss. It might be happening right now. You could win a prize from The Morning's Cupboard. Very coveted prize, these books. You know, they're very hard to get online. Anywhere else, you won't be disappointed. Now, let's have a bit of a musical interlude. Here are the Hoodoo Gurus.

0: There are the Hoodoos, bittersweet. Gee, does that bring back memories? 14 minutes to 11 o'clock here on Mornings with Mike Smithson, filling in for Rory McLaren. Well, I asked you to respond. We'll hear some of your stories about biting your tongue next. Remember, there's a book. There's still time to get in on this. The calls are lining up. I'll be back shortly.
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0: Yeah, certainly filling in for Rory, who's on a day off. Been in great pleasure. Gee, the morning has flown, as they always say that. When you're sitting behind the microphone, the clock just flies. Busy day, busy weekend. Channel 7 over the weekend, so tune in at 6 o'clock. There's a free plug for Channel 7 because I'm sitting here. You'll watch anyway, I know that. Hey, look, it's been really a pleasure sitting here. This segment is called Mike Pass the Mic. Yes, we've had some suggestions about alternatives. Magic Mike, well, that's very kind of you. I don't know about that. How about calling the segment Mike's Mic Drop? Yes, thank you for that, from Phil from Woodside. How about What's the Go Smitho? Lorraine from Port Nolunga South. How about we call the segment Smithsonian? Smithson is on the air. Air and space. Well done, Damien from Aberfoyle Park. I used to always tell everyone when they said, oh, I went to the Smithsonian Institute in Washington, I'd say, oh, that's part of my family. We established that many centuries ago. And people go, really? And I go, no, just made that up. Why not? Perhaps the latest segment you could call the morning shift Spoilers with Mike. Oh, come on, Dan. Smith's on Mike. Yes, we've heard that one. And what about Mike through the mic? Helen from Glenelg, thanks for that. Yes, all of those are very, very worthy suggestions. Now, part of the segment this morning, in order to win that book from the ABC prize cupboard, when have you had to bite your tongue or chosen to bite your tongue? I did it earlier this week with the Premier in Whyalla, where he told me he'd been to Whyalla many more times than I had. And basically, he knew more than I did about what the reactions in Whyalla might be. Well, I'm 69, going on 70. The Premier is 46. I've been in the media for 40 years, and I've been to Whyalla at least 20 times, and usually for a number of days at a time. So I thought, well, Premier, I could actually point that out to you, but I was too polite, as I always am. Martin's on the line from Unley. Martin, when have you had to bite your tongue?
4: Yeah, good day. About the year 2000, I had a hand in working with other people to get $30 million for dental care for low-income earners. And we got that. This is for South Australia. Mm-hmm. And then when we got the money, Treasury and the Department and the Regional Health Service took nearly all of it. And so we didn't get anything hardly at all for low-income earner dentistry.
0: Right.
4: So I complained. And I got no hearing, so I took a simple way of biting my tongue. I retired and resigned.
0: Oh, that's a nice way of doing it. I might think about doing that myself.
4: Behind the scenes.
0: I might think about doing it myself. Thanks, Martin, for that. Zorka is from the hills. Now, you have a name suggestion for this segment, I believe.
5: Yeah, it is, Mike. Listen, when you're in a situation, a really bad situation, and you've just got to hold your tongue, there's really only one thing to say at that time, that is, what the bike?
0: What the bike?
5: What the mic?
0: Oh, what the mic? I was going to say, what the bike? I thought you were going to say, what the something else there, and I thought, the dump button's right here, but Zorka, I knew you wouldn't let us down in that respect. Yeah, well, what the mic? Good on you. Irene from Ingle Farm. Well, you don't hold back. That's just my understanding.
6: No, I didn't. It was in the mid-1960s, and I was working in one of the big stores in the city, and my boss was the grandson of one of the directors. And at the end of the day, it was part of my job to sweep around the department that I worked in, and there was a piece of paper that was rather awkwardly between two displays, and I just couldn't get it with the broom. And the boss had been watching me, and he said, "Oh, give the broom to me." So I passed the broom to him, and he got the piece of paper out. And instead of biting my tongue, I said, "You did such a good job there. Would you like to finish the floor?" And then he just threw the broom at me and walked off.
0: Threw the broom at you?
6: Well, you know, he sort of pushed it towards me.
0: Was that, would you that go down in the annals of a cheeky employee? In these days, all the kids in our office, they'd say that to me all the time. I'm not saying they're not respectful, but I think it's a lot more easier going than, how can I put it, Irene, the older days, where you had to be perfectly respectful.
6: I'm 80, Mike. You can say the older days.
0: You're 80? Oh, call the other one, it's got bells on it. You're not that old, or you can't be.
6: Yes, I'm 80.
0: And so where were you working, or can't you say that?
6: I was in Harris Garth. Before they had a ladies' department, that was another thing I had trouble with. Somebody came up to me and asked me where to find ladies' lingerie.
0: Mm-hmm.
6: And I said, "I'm terribly sorry, madam, but we don't have a ladies' department here. You'll have to go elsewhere." And actually got to the floor manager, and we were told as a group, I wasn't pointed out individually, but we were told as a group that we don't send customers elsewhere. And I said, "Well, excuse me, sir, but where was I to send somebody asking for ladies' lingerie?" And
0: Irene, you should have been the boss there at Harris Scarfs back in the old days. What a great job it was too. Thanks for calling in. Yvonne's from Hope Valley. Now, when it comes to grandkids, I think you might need to turn your radio down, by the way, there, Yvonne. When it comes to grandkids, you need to hold your tongue all the time. So do I, for that matter.
7: Yes. When I heard you saying about when were the times when you had to hold your tongue, I had to laugh. Because, look, I adore my grandchildren and I adore the families, you know, my kids' families. But there are many, many times for many, many years when I've just had to button it up real good and suck it up.
0: Well, I tell you what, I've got two young grandchildren and I love them to bits. And the older one, who's just 2.5, but pretty chatty, little George. And usually what comes out of his mouth first when you pick him up and for the next hour is, I want this, I want that, I want that. And I usually say, "George, I've heard a lot about what you want. How about you just accept what you're given?" And he's someone who doesn't hold his tongue, he'll tell you at 2.5 exactly what he thinks. But I hope you have a very happy time with your grandchildren.
7: Oh, I do, Mike, I do.
0: Well, thank you for ringing in. You're in line for the book. Yes, grandchildren stories. I just love them. I've got a million of them. Text from David: told my doctor the painting on her wall reminded me of a painting done by an elephant that I bought for my brother. She informed me that she painted it. I have a new doctor. Huh. No, I don't quite get that one. David, perhaps you might go and need to see the doctor again. Look, I don't know. Have a look. I guess painted by an elephant means it wasn't done that brilliantly. I don't know. But what I do know is one of my favourite people of all time is sitting opposite me, Joe Laverty.
8: I feel the same way about you. Isn't that?
0: Do
8: I'm
0: you?
8: Glad that it's mutual.
0: Well, so am I.
8: Really enjoyed listening to you on the radio today. And
0: Joe, you know what it's like. First time in the chair. You've done it many times, you know, all the places you've worked.
8: Yes, and I know that nervousness when you first step in, and I didn't hear any of that in you today, Mike, so I congratulate on you on that. It's
0: not my first rodeo.
8: I know, that's exactly. I heard your first thing, and yeah.
0: Do you know what my first rodeo was?
8: No, tell me.
0: Filling in for Jeremy Cordeau at 5DN. That was an old radio station back here, and I went in and did one shift, and I got a lot of... I'm a long-time listener, first-time caller, and I thought, this voice, I had about three calls during the show. I thought, this voice sounds familiar. It was one of my workmates who just kept ringing up with a different voice.
8: It's your old workmate still around.
0: Yeah. Well,
8: has he called you already today 20 times?
0: He's moved on. I haven't. Hey, now, what have you got coming up?
8: A lot, actually. So I wanted to tell you what I've had to hold my tongue for, if that's all right.
0: Oh, yes, yeah. Please.
8: Because I heard you this morning say that was the topic, and there's just so many. I've learned as I've gotten older that not everyone wants my opinion on everything. Slowly I'm learning that, very slowly. But I did hear from my mother just yesterday. And I got a voicemail at which I read, and she said, "Jolene, I need you to call me back because we need to talk about what you've been saying about me on the radio."
0: Oh.
8: I know.
0: It's I'm always like, tempting to talk about your family members, and then you think, actually, they might be listening.
8: They were, as it turns out. And so she was unhappy because apparently – we were talking about Japan – and Mum and my stepfather went to Japan recently, and I think I might have been exaggerating when I said, "Oh, they hated it because they." And she said, "We didn't hate Japan, and we." I don't want you telling mistruths on the radio. We didn't hate Japan. We had, you know, we're going back to Japan at some point, but it was very hot, and they both got sick, and she wants me to clear the record. Well, so this was a perfect opportunity.
0: She hates Japan. According to you, she may not get past immigration, sent straight home.
8: No, well, she quite liked it, but she was very sick. Anyway, and there was another item which I won't go
0: All
8: into
0: right.
8: because I think it'll just get me
0: now,
8: into more trouble.
0: What have you got? We could talk for hours, couldn't we?
8: We could. So on Monday, Don Dunstan would have been 100 years old. It's the 100th birthday on Monday of Don Dunstan, the year he was born. And I'm going to speak to Mike Rann, who, got a job in South Australian politics and government with Don Dunstan, spent many years working with Don Dunstan, went on to become Premier himself and has a rich memory of times with Don Dunstan.
0: Start off by calling him Media Mike. He loves that.
8: Does he? I will keep that in my back
0: Tell
8: pocket.
0: Tell him I said to say it.
8: He's actually overseas, so it's been a pre-record. Otherwise, I would definitely be starting with that. So not this time, but
0: Sorry
8: next time.
0: Sorry to spoil the illusion, of course.
8: And spring cleaning. It is just such a beautiful day and the spring is here. And suddenly, I don't know about you, Mike, or anybody else, but you're starting to see how much thick dust there is everywhere. The light is hitting it in just the right spot, and it's felting. It's so thick, it's felting in places. So this is a time to go and get some spring cleaning done. What is it that you enjoy doing, spring cleaning? How do you do it? Do you have any spring cleaning rules? We were talking about the washing machine yesterday. A lot of people have washing machine rules, and we learned how to clean your washing machine, Mike. Mm. Do you wash your washing machine?
0: Yeah, I clean everything, Joe.
8: Do you like to clean?
0: I'm a clean freak and a neat freak, unfortunately.
8: Well, tell me, what will you be doing? What's your spring cleaning thing that you'll do?
0: Oh, Mr. Sheen everything. Without naming a brand, of course.
8: Don't worry
0: Clean everything. I'll show you one day. Joe, thank you very much for that. Coming up this afternoon, Joe Laverty, Unmissable Radio. Now, the inaugural winner of the Mic Pass the Mic. The winner is Yvonne from Hope Valley. Grandparents do have a responsibility to hold their fire sometimes. Don't worry, Yvonne, as we know, I know all about that. Hey, it's been a great pleasure being with you this morning. Rory off for a day. He'll be back Monday, of course. Had a lively session. I think we heard some reasonably interesting news right along the way. Time now for the news.
9: ABC News with Matt Coleman. A Spencer Gulf financial support service says it's seeing more YL locals reach out for financial advice. This week, it was announced a $10 million state and federal relief package was being released to aid more than 500 workers transition from the steelworks. Financial planner Anne-Marie Seagram says that some workers are in a better position than first thought.
10: The important thing is, you know, to find out your situation is like no others. No one's finances are the same as the next person's, and that makes it interesting and different for everybody.
9: The SA Business Chamber says the federal government's changes aimed at reducing migration could take a toll on workforce needs in the state. The government announced yesterday it's tightening visa rules for backpackers. as well as international students and their families, in a bid to cut net overseas migration. SA Business Chamber Chief Executive Andrew Kaye says that South Australia is already facing workforce constraints.
11: We have sectors like hospitality, our regional communities that rely very heavily on students, they rely heavily on international workers and people who are on holidays out here in Australia to supplement their workforce.
9: The Treasurer, Jim Chalmers, has indicated that a ban on smart glasses is being considered for Commonwealth buildings and it could go further. The Finance Minister, Katie Gallagher, has sought advice on banning the devices from Commonwealth workplaces over security and privacy concerns. Mr. Chalmers says people are genuinely worried about the way the technology can be used.
12: What Katie Gallagher is doing on behalf of the government is exploring a ban on these smart glasses in Commonwealth workplaces as a start. These smart glasses are really icky. All of the feedback that we get is that people are genuinely worried about the privacy element of it.
9: A parliamentary inquiry investigating the risks and benefits of artificial intelligence will kick off public hearings today. The committee has been tasked with looking at ways that AI can boost Australia's productivity while also examining potential national and cyber security challenges. The inquiry's chair, Labor MP Joe Briskie, says the country will only reap the benefits of AI if Australians trust the technology.
13: Australians see the upside. They recognise the benefits that it can bring. They're already using it in their daily lives to help them with a range of different things. But quite rightly, they are concerned and have questions around what does it mean for my workplace? What does it mean for my kids' safety?
9: Despite recent declines, house prices still remain 50% higher than in early 2020. Business reporter Adelaide Miller has more.
14: Speaking before a parliamentary committee in Canberra this morning, RBA Governor Michelle Bullock says house prices are still significantly higher than 6 years ago. But she also says the softening has been larger than expected. That's because of monetary policy, recent tax policy changes, and the geopolitical landscape. The number of Australians in negative equity, however, remains limited.
9: Four people are being extradited from Victoria to New South Wales over shootings in Sydney's south and southwest. Tony Ibrahim reports.
15: The four people, aged from 16 to 26, are accused of travelling from Victoria to Sydney to carry out criminal contracts. Raptor Squad officers say in the course of the morning on August 31st, three of them forced their way into a home in Hurstville, firing one shot. No one was home. Half an hour later, police say the group was involved in another shooting, when multiple shots were fired at a car at Torella. There were no injuries reported. According to court documents, ballistics of the cartridges from those shootings matched the firearm found at the scene of a murder the next day.
9: The CEO of the SANFL says he expects this weekend's grand final to be a close one. Reigning Premiers Sturt will be up against minor Premiers Norwood for the third time in the club's shared history. SANFL CEO Darren Chandler says the contest will be headed by two very smart coaches.
16: There's absolutely no doubt that Marty Matner will have a plan in place to make sure they can kick a score, and likewise Jade Sheedy will have every angle covered, I'm sure. So it should be a cracking game, and I'm sure that it's going to be a close game.
9: South Australia's weather: Renmark sunny 26, Mount Gambier mostly sunny 21, Port Lincoln sunny 23, Port Pirie sunny 26. Adelaide sunny, a top of 22 degrees, currently 19. Tomorrow sunny 25, Sunday mostly sunny 24, Monday partly cloudy 17, Tuesday sunny 21, Wednesday partly cloudy 24, and Thursday partly cloudy, a top of 27 degrees. ABC News.
17: So there I was in Auntie Jean's frock.
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26: Personal computers are so ubiquitous now that most of us carry one in our pockets. All day, every day. It's hard to imagine a time when computers were inaccessible to everyday people and so big they filled entire rooms and were mainly used for specialist tasks like processing scientific data or sending men to the moon. So when computers did start entering the home in the 1980s, how humans interacted daily with machines changed forever. Now, maybe I'm giving away my age, but I remember when I was 12 years old, we got our first beast of a computer in my family, a Hewlett-Packard, with storage that was minuscule and a desktop footprint that was huge. We used it mainly to play Prince of Persia, Carmen Sandiego, and gossip with friends on ICQ. Mel Huang Buntine is a designer and technologist, and she was gifted her first computer as a tween living in the outer suburbs of Melbourne in the 1990s, and it was a hand-me-down beige box of a thing. And it was a big deal. Her great-grandmother, grandparents, and mum had all escaped the Cambodian genocide as refugees, and they could not understand why Mel was obsessed with this machine. But that computer completely opened up Mel's world and would end up changing her life. And now she's curated an exhibition called Radical Computing at the National Communication Museum. Hey, Mel.
1: Hello.
26: Hey, Mel, tell me more about your very first computer, this beige box, as I called it before.
1: Yes, it definitely was a beige box. It's like, I would say, the most uninteresting computer. It was a 286 or a 386. It was, a beige box that was horizontal with a screen on top. It didn't have an operating system, so we had to type in commands to, like, start games or explore things. It was kind of ancient technology at the time as well, so it was even more useless compared to today's standards.
26: So it was benign, it was beige, it didn't even have an operating system. And yep. At the same time, what did it mean to you personally to be gifted this computer as a hand-me-down?
1: Well, it was everything to me. So, you know, I grew up fairly sheltered. The world outside was scary. I wasn't allowed to kind of hang out with my friends after school or anything like that. So I'd come straight home and the only kind of access to the outside world was through this computer. So it was pretty important to me and pretty important for my development of the things I was interested in, because my family were definitely too busy trying to keep everything afloat to be wondering what I was doing on the computer or what a computer even was. It was kind of my own little world.
26: Huh. And when you say the outside world was scary, how scary was it? What are we talking about?
1: Yeah, so I guess when they came over from Cambodia, they were living in, I guess, commission housing and refugee-type areas. They can be fairly dangerous, you know. You're talking about a lower socioeconomic kind of area. They were working in factories. The nighttime was seen as a really scary thing. And my grandparents kind of faced a couple of kind of scary incidents that made them very cautious about, I guess, a young girl being outside by themselves in the dark. Mm. So, yeah, we had to come home before dark most of the time.
26: So here you are at home with this computer in the dark and you're able to access the outside world. What exactly were you doing on this computer?
1: Talking to friends. Uh-huh. I was making websites, even though I describe it as, like, I never knew that I was making a website, really. I was just really in love with Eminem at the time.
26: Wait, so you were making, what, an Eminem fan site?
1: I was making an Eminem fan site with all my favourite photos of Eminem with, you know, his latest track playing in the background and some animated GIFs probably floating around. But I don't know, it just felt like a really creative space. So that became kind of my creative tool, my creative outlet.
26: It was your creative tool, but you've also got an audience for it as well. Everyone in the world can see it. How exciting was it to you that you could make this thing that lived online, that had a digital audience?
1: Well, like, it was the era of pen pals, and the idea that you could, like, write a letter and send it to someone who was a real person on the other side and they would send you a letter back was just the craziest thing to me. So I guess when I found out that websites, anyone could, like, put anything online, including their Eminem, you know, fan site, and anyone could access it from any other computer, just kind of blew my mind. It's kind of like traveling in a way and being able to kind of experience other people that like the same things as you. I think I just found, like, a community of people online.
26: So that's your digital life. Tell me more about your home life. Who did you live with at home?
1: We grew up in a multi-generational household that I feel so blessed to have been a part of. My mum was a single mum at the time. My sister was born, I guess, 15 years later. But at the time, my mum was a single mum and she had me and we had my grandparents and whoever they had kind of shepherded into our house at the time. So aunties, uncles kind of coming through. My mum had three sisters and I also had a great grandma that lived with us as well.
26: Wow.
1: So a lot of people.
26: Great grandmother, grandparents, mother, auntie. That's a lot of people in this household who have survived so much through the Cambodian genocide. Could they understand why this computer meant so much to you?
1: No, definitely not. They had no idea what I was doing. It was kind of, I guess it was seen then as educational. So, you know, I wasn't allowed any game consoles. They were too expensive. And we got this hand-me-down computer that could play games, but I wasn't really playing games on it. But they kind of just thought I was playing games on the computer.
26: So you're exploring the internet. You're making M&M websites. You're chatting with friends. Are you doing things like coding as well?
1: Yeah, well, I guess there wasn't anything like Squarespace or Wix or anything back then, right? So you just had to learn how to kind of view the source of other people's HTML and CSS and like copy it over and kind of dissect what other people had made to learn what you wanted to make. And I think that like level of personalization within our websites is just so beautiful.
26: Mel, your family escaped the Cambodian genocide, as we mentioned before, and came to Australia as refugees in the 1970s. Did your mum, your grandparents, your great-grandmother talk about that at home?
1: They spoke about it a bit, but I think for that generation, the trauma was very real. And the only way to kind of survive, they said, was to move forward and kind of focus on the present and what you can change. And I think that was really instilled in me as a kid that I never kind of lost the gratefulness of like freedom and a non-corrupt government and, you know, the opportunities that Australia presented and how much went into getting them here. And allowing me the opportunity to grow up in a very different environment than my mum would have grown up in. So endlessly grateful for that.
26: Yeah, I really identify with that Asian stoicness, right? That philosophy of not dwelling in the past, not focusing on what's out of your control. What did you think about that philosophy at the time when you were growing up?
1: I think it's like, I heard this really interesting thing recently in an interview that I was watching that there's like two sides of that coin. There's one that's very protective. So the older generation feel like they don't want to pass on that trauma. So they kind of keep it close and kind of, I guess, let it die with them. But then I guess the younger generations then feel like they're kind of being cut off from, I guess, their history and what their parents and their grandparents kind of went through to understand potentially why they are the way they are. And so I think it's a really fascinating conversation. I don't think either option is the right option. I think it's just a really interesting way of thinking about how people deal with things. They would talk about it if I prompted them about it. Some family members more than others. It wasn't something that was kind of always told to me. I think it wasn't until I was older. I'm the oldest of my generation. So I guess I've had enough time to kind of grow up and be at a particular age where I'm now more curious about kind of learning the details and trying to protect the details so that I can tell younger generations as well and hold on to those stories.
26: My guest on Conversations today is Mel Huang Buntine. So you didn't hear much about the memories and stories of the life in Cambodia your family escaped from, but what about connection to Cambodian culture? Did your family foster that feeling of being Cambodian in Australia?
1: We're kind of a mixed blood, I guess. We have a bit of Cantonese, we've got a bit of Cambodian, Dia Jiu as well. So depending on which side of the family you were on, they were talking different languages. But my grandpa had 7 brothers and sisters.
26: Wow.
1: And 5 of them were here. And his mum was also here, who was my great-grandmother, but she was the eldest in Victoria when she was still living at 111.
26: Wow, so, 111. Those are some good genetics right there.
1: Yeah. I think she famously said, like, a bit of the treadmill and a bit of whiskey is the secret to long life.
26: That's really good advice.
1: Yeah, but, she had, I think, 5 generations underneath her, and a lot of them were in Australia. So when you ask about, Cambodian culture, they never had to do that because it was all around me.
26: Was it all around you in the form of food as well?
1: Oh, food is a big part. We joke in our family that we only see each other when there's food present and good food. You ask about what food is there, not who is going to be there.
26: The food is the most important thing.
1: It is.
26: And what were you like as a kid at school?
1: Really, like, I loved school because it was like, I guess, my social arena. And I loved studying. I was really interested in maths and science. My family were like, great, she's going to be a doctor. So I did all the kind of typical Asian tutoring and, all those things. And then, unfortunately, I found the design and art room, and it was all over from then.
26: What do you mean? So wait a minute. You are really good at maths and science. You're a computer nerd. You discovered the design and art room. What changed?
1: I loved doing assignments because I loved, like, creating things. I didn't realize what I was doing was much more design and much less, history content. I loved the idea of making things. And so I found that with the idea of, like, posters and projects and essays even, I found them all really creative. But then when I found, first I got into McRoberts and Girls, so a selective state school. And then maybe it was the rebellion in me, but then I was surrounded by people that also love science and maths, and it kind of just drove me to the art room.
26: It's interesting because so often we think about science and maths over here and creativity and the arts over there. For you, did you ever see them as separate?
1: No, I think because I had that early experience of the computer and making that fan site, as I said, I think I always saw the act of coding as creative, and there was no one around me to actually tell me that that could be a job or a career path for me. So I kind of just thought it was just like a weird thing that I was doing, It was another little hobby thing that I was doing. So no one kind of told me, hey, you could get a job in coding, or you get a job in web design or multimedia design, as it was back then. I kind of discovered that for myself when I started using the computer in the art room, and that kind of seemed a little bit unusual. And then went to art school and found that there was a whole community around art and technology and people that shared the same sentiment that the computer can be creative. And potentially, that's a good vision for our future, that maybe these two things shouldn't be so distinct and separate. Maybe there's something in between.
26: So was it really that computer in the art room that became your sliding doors moment? In one universe, you were heading towards becoming a doctor, and in this other universe, we have the Mel that we know now.
1: Yeah, I guess so. In high school, I just remember there wasn't a huge amount of support for the creative industries at McRoberts and Girls because, everyone's in the chemistry lab. But I found that it was kind of in art school that I got exposed to a career that's much more than either you're, an artist or a graphic designer. They were kind of the two options posed to me. And it's not till I went to art school that my kind of like horizons broadened and I realized there's like a whole suite of things that you can be under that. So, I guess I was just following things that I was interested in at the time and it kind of led me to current day, I guess.
26: I'm getting a sense of these personal computers that have changed your life along the way. The personal computer at your home, the personal computer at your school that you could be creative with. That's your personal history with computers. But you're also fascinated by the history of computers in and of themselves. Is this an opportunity to get nerdy with you and talk about that?
1: Yes, let's do it.
26: So when did the notion that you could own your own personal computer first come into play generally?
1: So I guess we kind of track it back to the first personal computers that were called kind of microcomputers at the time that were like 1970, like mid 1970.
26: Mm-hmm.
1: But they were still really expensive and really, I guess, a researchy academic type thing. There was maybe one that the community kind of held and they all kind of gawked at it. but I think it wasn't until, I guess, the Commodore 64 that you started to see the kind of proliferation of computing and accessible pricing in computing that it was not uncommon to have a family to have a one computer between them. So that's kind of the next milestone. But I guess, my milestone was a lot later because I was like, using decommissioned business machines, essentially.
26: Sure. So you've got these big computers and they are big. They're for the community and they're used for niche purposes, I guess, like for research and things like that. And they're also really expensive. Is that right?
1: Really expensive. Even the research facilities and like universities couldn't even afford them. They were renting them off the companies. And so, it was very, very closed off, very, very inaccessible, really, really expensive, like money that you'd never see in your lifetime.
26: Those of us who have grown up with computers probably have a very distinct sense of what a personal computer looks like. I'm sitting in front of several of them right now. There's the monitor, there's the brains, there's a mouse, and there's a keyboard. But what did the very, very first personal computers look like, Mel?
1: They were just like these kind of boxes with switches at the front and blinking lights. Didn't even come with a programming language or anything like that. You like had to kind of program it from the guts out. In the early days, I think people were much more hands-on with both the hardware and the software of the computer. It looks very different to what people would understand as a personal computer in this current climate.
26: Okay, so that is like the proto-personal computer, different to our understanding of PCs now. So how radical was it at the time that you could even bring a computer into your house?
1: Well, just such a big deal. It took a while for them to get affordable, and I think that's the real key. But even like the radical idea that a single household could have a single computer was a huge deal. There's a really famous quote by Steve Wozniak, one of the founders of Apple, and he was saying that his dream was to own a computer one day. And he kind of realized, when he said it out loud, people were like, "You're crazy. Like, that's never going to happen. You'll have to, you'll never own a house." Look how times have changed. It's kind of wild to think about.
26: Times have changed indeed. We all carry these things in our pockets, basically. But then in the 1970s, you've got these big metal boxes, no screens, suddenly entering homes in California for the first time. What were people doing with them? What did they want them for?
1: Yeah, so I think it was just a really like tinkery kind of crowd, like the electronics kind of crowd. They were really interested with like, what can we do now that we have the opportunity to do whatever we want? What is this? What wasn't even a product at that time, even thinking about the computer as something you buy in a shop is not really what it was. It was kind of came in parts and you'd have to kind of assemble it yourself. And so I think there was a real energy around that in the early days, because I think the ones that were in the know kind of knew that this was going to change technology as we know it. So everyone was kind of scrambling to think about, you know, how can they be the first to market? How can they make it into a product? How can they open the source code? How can we build it together? So there was a lot of different approaches back then. And I think it wasn't until many, many years later that, you know, it was feasible for a family to, one, be able to afford it, but two, to actually own a computer. So, yeah, it wasn't until, you know, they were kind of more functional. They had software that they became really, really prolific.
26: So in those early days, if they're using these computers, they're programming with it, what are they programming and what were they doing? Like, were they connecting it to screens or anything like that? What was the output of what they were making?
1: The output was essentially blinking lights at the start.
26: Huh.
1: There was actually a really interesting story that I heard about the very first personal computer, which was the Altair 8800. And it was kind of seen as a bit useless because, you know, it didn't have a lot of capacity. It was comparing itself to the room, like, that could send people to the moon. And so it was seen as a little bit useless. But in one of their computing clubs, they found out that they could actually play music with the machine.
26: Huh.
1: So they could connect this AM radio to it and use the signals that were coming out of the box and be able to play a song, like play notes.
26: Huh.
1: And I think it was at that point that they realized, oh, I think there's something here. And then I guess the next step was adding a screen, adding a kind of like product that people could buy off the shelf. And then it kind of, went from there, I guess.
26: Mm. Sounds like such an era of development and experimentation and, of course, programming. Mel, is it true that programming itself has a really unexpected origin story, that there's a link between computing and weaving, of all things?
1: Yes.
26: What's the link there?
1: So the link is the Jacquard loom. So it was an early weaving machine that could automate weaving. But they used this idea called punch cards. And so it's like a piece of cardboard with these kind of a sequence of dots kind of cut out of the piece of card. And you could put that in and that would create the pattern on the loom. And so this kind of idea of programming actually came from weaving, of all things, and inspired some of the first kind of algorithmic machines that would then go on to inspire computing that we know today.
26: Huh. So weaving in some ways is the first form of computation?
1: Yeah.
26: And what were those early computers actually doing with those punch cards that you mentioned?
1: It was, I guess, like storing programs.
26: Hmm.
1: So if you think about, you know, we store them on hard disks now in our computers. It was that form of storing a program in to, I don't know, do some very important algorithm or something. I don't know, something much more complicated than my brain can handle. but, yeah, it was kind of, I guess, the first forms of coding.
26: And so in the 1970s in Silicon Valley, you've got people, I imagine rich people, bringing giant metal boxes into their homes, programming them. When does computing become more in reach to, say, everyday people? When does that become feasible?
1: I think it was it's the Commodore 64. Jack Tramiel said famously he wanted to create a computer for the masses, not the classes.
26: Hmm.
1: I think that's supposed to rhyme, the classes. If you're an American, I guess.
26: And so what was the thesis behind Commodore 64? It wanted to be made for everyone and he wanted to change what exactly with it?
1: I guess he was a businessman, right? So he's saying it needs to be affordable. If this is going to go wide, it's going to have to be affordable. So how can we make it affordable? He had the business model of buying Moss Technologies, which was like a microprocessor factory, and they had already released a very affordable chip, essentially. And so they bought them, brought them in-house so that they could control a little bit of how much parts of the machine would cost. And then he had this kind of business plan to go out to the home appliance market and also the toy market. So I think that's where the computer kind of started as a really feasible, you know, like you could buy a blender and you could buy a computer.
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9: Matt Coleman in Adelaide with ABC News. The Treasurer, Jim Chalmers, has indicated that a ban on smart glasses being considered for Commonwealth buildings could go further. The Finance Minister, Katie Gallagher, has sought advice on banning the devices from Commonwealth workplaces over security and privacy concerns. Mr Chalmers says people are genuinely worried about the way the technology can be used. A parliamentary inquiry investigating the risks and benefits of artificial intelligence will kick off public hearings today. The committee has been tasked with looking at ways that AI can boost Australia's productivity while also examining potential national and cybersecurity challenges. And the CEO of the SANFL, Darren Chandler, says he expects this weekend's grand final to be a close one. The reigning Premier Sturt will go up against the minor Premiers Norwood for the third time in the club's shared history. He says the contest will be headed by two very smart coaches. More news at midday.
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26: Today I'm with Mel Huang-Buntine. Mel is a technologist and a designer whose life changed when she was gifted a second-hand computer as a tween in the 1990s. She became fascinated with technology and computing and has put together an exhibition at the National Communication Museum in Melbourne to track the history of personal computers and to demystify them in the age of anxiety around algorithms and AI. So before the news headlines, we were talking about the democratisation of the computer with Jack Tramiel's invention of the Commodore 64. Jack wanted to make the Commodore 64 democratic and popular. Did it become popular?
1: Yes. I guess the Commodore 64 is one of the best-selling single models of computers of all time.
26: Huh.
1: So you're talking like tens of millions of machines worldwide. I think it's also one of the most remembered and beloved for the more kind of computer nerd community, I guess.
26: Huh. So it became a really popular computer. They bought this microprocessor company so they didn't have to outsource their technology. Can I ask a really basic question, Mel? What exactly is a microprocessor?
1: What is a microprocessor? I guess it's the brains of the computer.
26: Uh-huh.
1: Yeah, it does all the calculations. It's like the guts of the computer itself, and it speaks to all the other parts to make it work.
26: So if it's the brains of the computer, if you can make that microprocessor cheap, then you've got a hit. Then you've got computers in households.
1: Correct, yeah. And so I think there were other companies at the time as well that were looking at making the computer more and more affordable, but they wanted like an all-in-one solution. So a monitor, like custom kind of, I guess, shell and encasing and custom hardware. And so the Commodore 64 was like, kind of looks like just like a keyboard. So yeah, it didn't come with a screen. You could buy the screen for more money.
26: I love that that's an optional extra.
1: Yeah, exactly. Or you could just connect it to your television. So that was the idea. But the Commodore 64 also is famously like doesn't have a lot of memory. So it had what, 64K or something like that, 48K.
26: Oh, wow.
1: I don't know how much, but a 30th of what a like an iPhone photo would be.
26: Oh my gosh.
1: In
26: these, yeah.
1: this standard, but it could run games and graphics and sound, and that's all they needed. Yeah, it definitely wasn't the most hardcore gaming machine or like computer in terms of memory or hardware, but it was like good enough that it could do things and people, I guess, resonated with that.
26: Wow, for a few K, how far we've come, but obviously revolutionary at the time. So when these computers start entering the household, society, how do attitudes towards computers start to change? How is their usage changing? Like, for instance, are they already in schools and classrooms by this stage?
1: Yeah, so they are in schools and classrooms. You know, schools could afford a couple of computers for a computer lab and you'd learn how to use the computer. Yeah, it was fairly prolific. I think there was also a, how would you say it, like a tension of people being skeptical about the computer as well. You know, there's a lot of fear around computers taking jobs and computers, you know, taking kind of creativity, for instance. So like there's a wonderful artist in the show called Laurie Spiegel, and she created this beautiful instrument software where you can play kind of four pianos at once, if you can imagine that. And she was saying that there was more pushback for her using the computer to make music than there was for her being a woman in technology. So you can imagine the kind of stigma around using a computer for creative things at the time.
26: Mm, it sounds like a lot of the current anxieties around computers
1: we've
26: and
1: come
26: AI
1: full circle.
26: As well. That's right, that's right. Your mother-in-law has an anecdote from her time in school that I believe sums up the attitudes towards computers before the Commodore 64 was invented and sold. What was her experience and perspective?
1: When I was curating this show, she was saying that she had a computer class and they were learning to use punch cards. So, you know, this is very early day. And they spent like hours laboring over their own punch cards. And then they sent them away and they got them back maybe a week later and it had her name, kind of Wendy, at the top of it.
26: Mm-hmm.
1: And she was saying like, it just seems so stupid. Like, I can't believe, like, what is this computing, like, nonsense, you know?
26: I can
1: like,
26: write Wendy.
1: Yeah, I could just write Wendy here and there. Like, I don't

0: algorithms, it felt so disconnected to the general public. And I think it's not until we kind of see, I think the moment is actually spreadsheet software is so boring, but spreadsheet software, all the spreadsheet fans out there.
1: A lot of people find it very interesting.
0: A spreadsheet software, VisiCalc, that people were like, oh, okay, I get how this changes things.
1: So suddenly people could do things like budgeting, scheduling, write documents?
0: Completely. And so that, I think, really changed, you know, desktop publishing. It changed making music. It changed making games. It changed kind of how we do so many things. That was like the aha moment in the general public. Oh, I can use this to do things I want to do. It's not just like for really smart people with 700 degrees.
1: Mel, in your exhibition, you've got a shrine to the Commodore 64. Why do you have that shrine there? Why was it so important for this computer to shake things up in society?
0: Maybe not society at large, but like for me personally, I love the demo scene. The demo scene's like a computer subculture where they kind of see how much they can get out of 64 kilobytes or 48 kilobytes. All the hardcore ones are like 4 kilobytes. Like what can we do? Like, what can we render on screen? And I think that, I guess, awareness of using computation in a very scarce way is like fascinating to me, because I feel like we've kind of lost that energy, right? Because we have what seems like kind of endless supply of internet and connection and memory and hardware and devices that we don't really take into account how much our footprint is digitally anymore. And so I think it's really interesting to see a subculture that still exists today that are very hyper aware of it. Like, you know, every kilobyte counts for them. And so I really wanted to represent their kind of story in this exhibition, because I think it's such a critical part of the computing story.
1: So when computers become even more prolific around the early 1980s, there's a bit of a schism that emerges, right, between Apple and PC. It's almost like Catholics and Protestants, they've split off.
0: Yes.
1: What are the main differences between these two, or maybe the main different approaches between PCs versus Apples?
0: Are you asking me to take sides?
1: Look, I couldn't possibly. We're the ABC. You can't advocate one or the other. But what is that main kind of split there?
0: This is a really hard one for me, because I come from a design background. Mm-hmm. As a designer, Mac was just the key to my like existence, because all my creative software kind of came on it. And it was always the one that paid most attention to operating systems and like clean user interfaces and like typography and giving you that personalization.
1: I mean, it makes me think of Apple's iconic slogan, "Think different." How different were or are these computers, especially when they started their race?
0: Really different, right? So they are famously responsible for, I guess, you know, operating systems and typography and, you know, the attention to detail that potentially the PC market weren't covering. The PCs always felt like more business machines potentially, as opposed to like your own device idea. And you kind of see that in the iPhone in the future. But they were different in terms of they were approaching things very differently. The really important side of PC was that kind of the open source nature of how they built machines. So there's a famous story about IBM. They kind of famously said that they had nothing to worry about with the personal computer, that the market was business computers and business computers only. And how wrong they were. But they saw the kind of growth of the personal computer and realized, oh, actually, maybe we should start paying attention a little bit. And so they made this kind of, I guess, team off to the side and said, you have a year to bring something to market. Can you go away, get out of IBM, go away, figure out something that's like a viable solution to our first personal computer?

0: And they went away and actually started cobbling together different parts from different organizations that were doing really well into this one machine. And they famously then released all the kind of documentation for the electronics and the hardware so that they created, I guess, what's called the IBM clone market, which meant that, these businesses then had the blueprint, I guess, to make their own machines and then rebadge it as their own. So I feel like that was really the spirit of computing in those days. And Apple were kind of seen to be a little bit more closed off.
1: That's such an interesting point of computer history that you've essentially got this large company, IBM, and what? Basically open sourcing their design or releasing their designs so people could make, what, clones?
0: Yeah, which is kind of wild to think about. But yes, that was their approach back then.
1: Because there was, what, a different ethos that we should share ideas more? Because nowadays companies are so closed off with their designs and their materials, right?
0: Yeah, like to the extreme that, you know, an Apple will have a very proprietary screw, so you won't be able to unscrew it. But I guess it's like, again, like there's no right or wrong, I think, because what Apple did was they made devices easy to use. So they understood that maybe not everyone's thing was to hack apart a computer and change out RAM and, you know, like get their hands dirty with electronics. They made it super easy to use and opened the market in that way. But to make it easy to use, they had to kind of close it off quite a bit. So they could control the operating system and how it looks and how it functions so that it is easy to use.
1: Now, Mel, you mentioned before you are an Apple user because you're a designer. At the same time, can you confirm a rumor for me that you do in some ways also find Apple machines a bit boring?
0: Yeah, I don't have any Apple machines in my collection, actually. I've got a couple. But
1: why are they boring?
0: I think I've gone too deep down the rabbit hole, I think, of computers that I'm really interested in the form factors of them. So when personal computers and beige boxes weren't kind of defined yet, they kind of went wild with their designs, you know. It's like there's crazy swivels and crazy, you know, like keyboards, like functioning as lids for laptops and different kind of aspect ratios for monitors. And I think it was just a really interesting period for me as a designer that means that, you know, Macintosh didn't really change too much after a certain period. And then they're kind of silver boxes and white boxes and...
1: Fair enough. You know, with computers and the internet, you know, so many cultures and subcultures have emerged out of that space. And it's not just the people who are making M&M websites. You mentioned a word before that stuck with me, the demo scene. What is the demo scene?
0: Yeah, so the demo scene is a, I guess, computer subculture that grew out of the early 90s, maybe a bit earlier. It was all about making computer graphics and sound and, I guess, software for the computer that wasn't capable of very much. And so pushing boundaries as to how much you could get out of these machines that were very, I guess, lo-fi. It also grew out of a culture of cracking, so software cracking.
1: What's software cracking?
0: So the idea was that I guess it kind of seemed like a bit of a kind of rebellious challenge to get software and then put your own intro at the front to be like, you know, I've cracked into the system, I've cracked into the software. And then once they've cracked into the software, they'd put their kind of aliases on the front and maybe a little like cute intro. And then they would be able to distribute that as like their distribution of a particular software, which wasn't exactly legal. But yeah, it kind of has origins in a kind of hacking mentality.
1: Mel Huang Buntine is my guest on Conversations today. So these days, if you can afford it, you own a computer. Everyone I know has a laptop. Most people have a smartphone. When do you think owning a personal computer became de rigueur, like normal, basically?
0: Oh, it's hard because everyone's normal is different, right?
1: Yeah.
0: Definitely by the 90s, I would say. I remember someone at school had one of those iMacs, like one of those coloured iMacs. And it just felt like they must be so rich, you know, like they bought it brand new and they could choose the color of it.
1: Oh, they would
0: it was like
1: rich.
0: Such a big deal. But I think it just depends. It depends, I think, on, I guess, your family and what you had access to. Because, you know, kids don't really have agency over things like that. You know, they weren't like, I need a computer. It was like, did we have a computer or not? You know, they weren't part of those conversations yet, I don't think.
1: So you didn't grow up with a lot of computers, but fast forward to now, and you and your husband, Andrew, also a computer guy, have a collection of computers. In fact, I believe it's called the Buntine Computer Collection.
0: Correct.
1: How big is that collection?
0: It's too big for our house.
1: Wait, how many computers are we talking about, Mel?
0: Hundreds of computers, but what we didn't anticipate was that the further back in time you go in the collection, the bigger the computers get. So our biggest is 150 kilos.
1: Wow.
0: And it lives on our floor in our hallway because we can't move it.
1: Wow, that's going to stay there for all time now.
0: Yes, yep. So that's on show at the exhibition. But we moved that from Sydney in a hatchback, in a 2007 hatchback.
1: Wow. I don't want you to choose a favourite necessarily, but I am going to ask you, what is your favourite computer in the collection?
0: In the collection? Oh, they're all my babies. I can't choose. Maybe the Zorba. It's pretty cool, a Greek computer. It was called Luggables back then, so laptops were kind of called Luggables, and it was still like, you know, 8 to 10 kilos, so not very portable.
1: Not very portable, but what do you love about the Zorba?
0: I love the name. I love the form factor. It's kind of like almost a beige box, but in a good way. It's got kind of this like beautiful brown and then red lettering that says Zorba at the front that almost looks like spray paint. The clip-off keyboards I really love, that they used to put the keyboard to clip onto the front, and that was the lid of the kind of box that you were carrying around, and it had a kind of handle as well, which I really loved.
1: Well, I'm looking at an image of the Zorba now, and I have to say, Zorba's kind of cute. It kind of reminds me of Wally, the robot from Wally, the Pixar film. You can see little eyes, but it's definitely a primitive version of a computer, isn't it?
0: Yes, yes, it was. And, you know, also not a huge capacity and like a really tiny, tiny screen that you could have text on it.
1: Mel, nowadays there's a lot of anxiety around AI, but AI isn't as new as we think it is. Tell me about one of the computers in this collection, the Connection Machine CM2, and how it was wrestling with AI 40 years ago.
0: I think people will be surprised to see a supercomputer in the exhibition, because we talk about this exhibition being kind of a love letter to the personal computer. But the Connection Machine was really unique in the way that it was designed. And so it's designed by a product designer called Tamiko Thiel, and she designed it to be I guess part of the family. So it was not to be taller than her, and she's about 160 centimetres tall, I think.
1: That's still tall for a computer.
0: Yeah, still tall for a computer, but not tall for a supercomputer.
1: Mm.
0: And it had these kind of blinking lights at the front. So it was like made to be, I guess, visually arresting, that you would want to kind of code your best code on this machine. It was the very first commercially available parallel supercomputer. And for those that don't know what that is, I also didn't know what this was starting this journey, but it meant that instead of investing in a microprocessor that was like, or a CPU that was like bigger and bigger, as in it had more and more capacity, they kind of divided the load into smaller processors that were kind of run in parallel. So instead of one kind of human brain, they kind of designed it on the human, how the human brain works. So all the little neurons that kind of like connect together to be able to form this network of computing. So that's the difference, I guess, between a regular computer and a parallel computer.
1: Mel, you're obviously very attached to your computers. Are you ever worried that we generally are becoming too attached to computers nowadays, that they've started to inhibit how we engage with the world rather than opening the world up to us like they did for you in the early days?
0: Yeah, completely. I think that's why this exhibition means so much to me, because I feel like we've kind of come full circle a little bit, where those early days when computers were the size of a room and they were closed off to the general public and they were felt like these kind of opaque, inaccessible systems and very expensive systems, then the personal computer came out and it's like that liberation moment, you know. It was like founded on hippies and sharing information and like all working together to build this like people's machine. And you knew how the computer worked. You knew the hardware, you knew how to build software for it. And that's, you knew the computer kind of intimately. And then we started, I guess, making computers easier to use for a general public, and they became easier and easier to use and faster and more high tech. And then this idea of kind of devices came out where, you know, you're upgrading your device every 2 years. But we've kind of lost the connection with computing that we used to have in the personal computing days. So I think the anxiety of our devices, how technology works, AI systems, you know, comes from the fact that I think computing nowadays is like super opaque again. And in fact, like fairly inaccessible for people, you know, they're like pretty expensive devices now. But yeah, I think that's why I'm kind of, I guess, encouraging people in this exhibition to see computing in a slightly different light and to see the version of computing that I really like, I kind of see from my Eminem fan site days and continue to see to this day. But encouraging people to get to know computing again and like rediscover computing from a different angle. And I think that's, yeah, that's kind of, I think that potentially will alleviate things, but, you know, I don't have the answers.
1: But I hear you in that we've come full circle from an opaque understanding of how computers work to democratizing them, less opaque, and now ubiquity and more opaqueness, that we're governed by AI and algorithms. What do you think will help? What's the solution in kind of like breaking that relationship with these systems?
0: Oh, my hope. And in my ideal techno-optimist world, let's say, I would encourage people to learn how to code. It seems like a really like antithesis to what we're seeing now with AI, but the kind of power and agency you get with being able to not just understand machines, but be able to create things for yourself, and not have to kind of, you know, use the software because it's been made like that. Really, everyone has the opportunity to be able to build their own software. And I think that kind of idea of building your own tools and building your own communities still exists today, but I would encourage more people to do that a little bit more. I know it's not for everyone. I'm not saying that everyone should learn how to code, but I am saying that, you know, there is an art to software and there is also a really creative side to computing as well. So I would encourage people to be curious about that and potentially, you know, block out the doom and the gloom a little bit, because I feel like sometimes the doom and gloom can really overshadow all the really great things that computing has done. So I don't know. That's my idealist world, I guess.
1: Well, you say you are a techno-optimist. Why are you a techno-optimist and what are you optimistic about?
0: I guess, you know, technology for me and computing for me has always been such a liberating force in my life. And so I hold that really dear and I don't take that for granted at all. You know, I told you, as I said, you know, I grew up in a in a multi-generational household, and I was never taking for granted the kind of opportunities that Australia had given me. So I kind of extended that to, you know, the devices that I was gifted and the opportunities that I was gifted here. And

0: So it's really given me a lot in my life. So that's why I kind of remind myself in the doom and gloom of things sometimes that it also did a lot of good for me. So I think, you know, I think it's a constant battle, and awareness potentially is key about our systems and our interaction with them.
1: Mel Huang Buntine, thank you so much for sharing your optimism with me and for joining me on Conversations today.
0: No worries. Thanks for having me.
1: My guest on Conversations today was technologist and designer Mel Huang Buntine. She has curated an exhibition at the National Communication Museum in Melbourne called Radical Computing. It opens tomorrow and will run until February next year. This episode of Conversations was recorded on the lands of the Gadigal people. It was produced by Maggie Morris. Executive producer is Nicola Harrison. I'm Benjamin Law. Thanks for listening.

0: ABC News with Matt Coleman. The state government is urging MotoGP fans to be wary of an unofficial website which it claims contains misleading information about the 2027 event. It says the website displays seemingly AI-generated content about the history of motor racing in SA, along with misinformation about camping in the parklands and the track. Business Affairs Minister Michael Brown says the website claims to be a seller of official tickets and asked punters to enter their details and subscribe.
1: There are a number of red flags that people can be wary of. The bank transfer and cryptocurrency one is a big red flag. And also everything being based in the Czech Republic for an Australian event is also something to worry about.
0: The state government says that patients can receive more timely access to ADHD treatment under a change in regulations. The change removes the requirement for doctors to apply for authorisation to prescribe stimulant drugs to most patients, bringing the state in line with other jurisdictions. New South Wales has become the second Australian jurisdiction to allow legal cannabis users to drive with small amounts of the drug in their system. Charlie McLean reports.
2: Changes to the state's road laws passed yesterday allow people with a medicinal cannabis prescription to drive with 50 nanograms or less of THC in their system. Eligible drivers will need to register and complete an online education program about cannabis driving. Independent Sydney MP Alex Greenwich, a long-time advocate for the change, says it's an historic moment for the state's roughly 300,000 medicinal cannabis users.
3: People who are responsible citizens, responsible drivers.
2: The NRMA is against the move, arguing it makes the state's roads more dangerous.
0: A Sydney woman who killed and dismembered her husband has been handed a minimum sentence of 3 years and could be released on parole next October. Court reporter Jamie McKinnell has more.
4: Nameen Nuffal pleaded guilty to manslaughter just as her murder trial was due to begin last month. According to the agreed facts, she stabbed her husband, Mamdou Nuffal, in May 2023 during an argument that became physical in a case that prosecutors accepted was excessive self-defence. But it was her actions after the killing that Justice Peter Hamill today described as thorough, brutal and chilling after Nuffal dismembered the body and disposed of the remains in rubbish bins. She was handed a sentence of 6 years and 3 months but could be released on parole next October due to time already served. The judge took into account childhood dysfunction, a history of domestic violence in the marriage and the need for a longer period of supervision if she receives parole.
0: Four people are being extradited from Victoria to New South Wales over shootings in Sydney's south and southwest. Tony Ibrahim reports.
5: The four people, aged from 16 to 26, are accused of travelling from Victoria to Sydney to carry out criminal contracts. Raptor Squad officers say in the course of the morning on August 31st, three of them forced their way into a home in Hurstville, firing one shot. No one was home. Half an hour later, police say the group was involved in another shooting, when multiple shots were fired at a car at Torella. There were no injuries reported. According to court documents, ballistics of the cartridges from those shootings matched the firearm found at the scene of a murder the next day.
0: Buckingham Palace is in damage control over the publication of extracts from a tell-all memoir written by Princess Diana's brother. Cyan Valance reports from London.
6: Earl Spencer's upcoming memoir has revealed a string of explosive claims, including that King Charles sounded giddily elated like a lottery winner when he phoned after Princess Diana died. The Earl also writes that his sister contemplated taking her own life in her later years, but that her love for her sons stopped her. The claims extend a war of words between Earl Spencer and Buckingham Palace, which erupted earlier this week when the memoir's first extracts emerged. The book will be published next Tuesday.
0: The state government has partnered with SA's Hellenic Studies Foundation and The Wiggles to deliver a new educational video on Greek language and culture. Speaking at a press conference alongside Wags the Dog, Hellenic Studies Chair Greg Crafter says it's an important tool to help children to embrace diverse cultures.
7: In that way, we can build a better world, a fairer world, a more understanding world, where we resolve our conflicts through deeper understanding and dialogue.
0: South Australia's weather: Renmark sunny, 26. Mount Gambier mostly sunny, 21. Port Lincoln sunny, 23. Port Pirie sunny, 26. Adelaide sunny, a top of 22 degrees, currently 21. Tomorrow sunny, 25. ABC News.
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9: Hi there, Selena Green with you on this Friday. Great to have your company on, well, what is certainly a very warm and sunny day where I am down in the States South. I hope the sun is shining on you wherever you are today. Coming up in just a sec, the state government has just announced a major package to help the struggling wine industry here in South Australia. What's in it? Well, in just a sec, you'll find out a little bit more. Also coming up on the program today, we now know a bit more about what the federal government plans to do with Australia's visa program. But not everyone in the ag industry has reacted well to the changes announced yesterday. You are going to hear in this next half an hour from a few different industries, the dairy industry, citrus, veggie growers, for example, about well what they make of what the government intends to do with the visa program, particularly with backpacker visas. Some concerns there that there won't be enough folks around to do jobs during harvest. If you'd like to share what you have made of the changes that were announced yesterday, perhaps you welcome them or perhaps you are maybe someone who employs backpackers on your enterprise. Do you have concerns that you won't be able to get enough staff for the jobs that need to be filled? My talkback number today is 1300 160222, or you can text me at any time on 0467 922 783. But yes, first today, the state government has just announced in the last 30 minutes or so a $109 million support package for South Australia's struggling wine industry. We know the wine industry has long struggled with issues of global oversupply, declining consumer demand, low prices for grapes and trade pressures. The government says it hopes this package will help address some of that, and a big part of it is going to be helping wine grape growers get out of the industry. $100 million of the $109 million package will be used for a government-backed loan scheme. I had the chance to speak with the Primary Industries Minister, Claire Scriven, a short time ago and asked her to explain how that loan scheme will work.
10: Yeah, so one of the things that has come through very clearly through the various roundtables that I've had as Minister for Primary Industries and also the recent roundtable that the Premier had with industry and all of the relevant ministers is that access to loans has been a real challenge for people in the wine industry. So those who want to either exit the industry into something else, or who want to transition their properties from one crop to another in whole or in part, obviously they need capital to be able to do that. And what they've been telling us is that that has just proved to be incredibly difficult from commercial lenders. So this is designed to assist with that. The government is able to take on a higher level of risk than a commercial lender. And that means that we can actually give people the support they need to be able to transition from where they are at the moment into a different situation, whether that's a different crop or whether it's a more significant change. So the $100 million is in terms of loans will be for smaller landholders up to 20 hectares, they can get loans of up to $250,000. And for larger landholders, they can get loans of up to $500,000.
9: So will there be some tight parameters on what this can be used for? As you say, it's used for transition out of winemaking into something else. Will there be some rules around what that something else might entail?
10: Yeah, so obviously it needs to be something that is going to be sustainable financially and economically going into the future. We don't want people to transition out of, if their vineyards are unviable, into something else that's similarly unviable. So of course it needs to have some robust frameworks around that. But another important part is $1 million that's being provided for that sort of transition advice. So independent advice about diversification and how people can go about planning their next business moves. So that's another important part of this package. And what we've tried to do with this package is address multiple issues that have been raised by industry because of the challenges that they're facing. Now, we're all very familiar with the global oversupply of wine, changing consumer demands and preferences, and sort of ongoing market pressures, international tensions, all of those things have had a significant impact on the wine industry. So we're responding to what industry has told us. As you say, a big part of that is around the loans that will be be established, but also in things like trying to increase demand. So $5 million to extend and expand the Global Wine Growth Program, which is all about sort of export and market growth. And some of the other things which are, I guess, less exciting, but nonetheless very, very, very important, such as trying to assist with the issue of, if you're transitioning out of a vineyard, you've got all of the CCA posts, you've got the drippers and plastics and so on. The disposal of all of those or the removal of those all cost money, and there's not an easy solution for any of that. So investing some funds into working with industry on industry-led solutions to some of those challenges as well is another part of this.
11: What sort of take-up are you expecting? Are you expecting a big rush of people keen to get out of the wine industry?
10: Look, I think there is potentially a high demand, but people will be wanting to think this through. This gives them the tools, particularly the access to loans, the tools that they may need to make the changes that no doubt many of them have already been considering. But we'll obviously work with industry through that. Some of the other things that are a part of this will also enable investigation of alternative land use, because that's another option or opportunity for people, but it needs to be done in an ordered way. Obviously, we don't, we're looking at whether there can be changes in terms of the planning rules so that people can potentially either start new industries or, for example, have intergenerational housing, a second dwelling for a family member, separate dwellings from farms. All of those things are possible, and part of this package is to enable the investigation of some of those options.
11: As you say, with the loans, it is a loan. It's not a handout. It is something that people will be expected to pay back, albeit there is a bit of a grace period on those repayments and the interest.
10: It will be expected to be paid back. That's right. It's not a grant. It is a loan. And it's being discussed with the industry. It's a competitive rate. And the important part is really around that accessibility. The fact that the government is willing to take on a higher risk than the commercial lenders are, because that accessibility has been the major stumbling block. But it is a loan. It will be repayable. For the first 2 years, there will be a payment holiday in terms of principal and interest payments. After that, it will continue as usual.
11: There will be, I imagine, a couple of different reactions to this, and based on some of the feedback that we receive in the past when we talk about the assistance for the wine industry. One of those is, you know, why should the government step in here? As you say, it's a loan, but it is to people who commercial lenders have felt perhaps too risky to loan to. So it's not without risk. Why, you know, you see industries boom and bust. So why is the government feeling the need to step in and assist the wine industry in this way?
10: Well, I think it is important to note that this is not a grant. This is a loan scheme. But the wine industry is, you know, worth $2.4 billion to South Australia. Here in South Australia, we produce 50% of all of Australia's wine and 80% of Australia's premium wine. It's an important industry that we want to see survive. What we also want to enable, though, is for those who want to or need to get out of the industry, that they have the tools available to them to do so, because this whole oversupply issue, this is about supply and demand. Now, governments don't want to intervene directly in market processes, but if there are tools that, as a government, we can provide, which then enables that demand and supply to be better balanced, that's a better outcome for the industry. It's a better outcome for all the people who work in the industry, and also the regional communities that rely so heavily on the wine industry for many of their jobs, for their tourism opportunities and more.
11: And on the, I guess on the flip side of that last question is that it is a significant industry. It is a massive industry here in South Australia. These issues have been going on for some time. So why has it taken this long for the government to come out with a package like this?
10: Well, we've been doing a number of initiatives over the last several years. So I think about a total of $15 million in federal and state funds over recent years. We've done work in the Riverland. We've done work across a number of regions. So I don't think it would be correct to characterise this as the first time we've come out in support. There's been a large number of steps. This is the next step. And we've been working with industry all through this. So I had two roundtables, one in December and one in January. The Premier had a round table just recently, and we've been continuing to engage with industry about how to best support them, because we all know there is no silver bullet. If there was, that would have been implemented, you know, 3, 4, 5 years ago. But there isn't. There is a number of different aspects that need addressing, and that's what we're attempting to do within this, while also accepting and acknowledging that this is a national issue and an international issue. So there's no easy fix, but where we can assist, then we are continuing to do so.
11: That is the Primary Industries Minister, Claire Scriven, there announcing a $109 million support package for the state's wine industry. It's 15 minutes past 12.
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11: Selena Green with you on this Friday. Well, as the Country Hour was going to air yesterday, the Home Affairs Minister Tony Burke was on stage at the National Press Club outlining the federal government's plans to overhaul Australia's migration system. Among the plans to cut net overseas migration is a ballot that'll be introduced for working holiday visa holders who want to stay in Australia for longer than a year, while the government's also restricting secondary applicants for most student visas. The government's also promising to strengthen compliance measures to crack down on people who don't have a valid visa. Here is just some of what Minister Burke announced yesterday.
12: With respect to who arrives, there are two things that we're doing that will help speed up some of the processing that I'm able to do as a result of the other things that I'll announce. The first is Ministerial Direction 119. This is a ministerial direction which determines the priorities under which we process visas. At the moment, we've got a single one where we have almost identical rules for both the permanent program and the temporary program, which has meant sometimes when we can't get someone through on the temporary, we also can't, on the permanent, we also can't get them through on the temporary in the processing order. What we'll be doing is updating that and adding to the priority list in full construction, agriculture, fisheries, resources and teaching. Next, in terms of working holiday maker processing, there are some things that I announce further down with respect to working holiday makers that curtail some of those numbers. The fact that we are doing that allows us to restore the normal processing speed that we were previously at for primary applications for working holiday makers. When I say that, we're not restoring that pace across the whole of the working holiday maker system. We're doing it for those ones that have the regional requirement to be able to get years 2 and 3. There's not a regional requirement with respect to the United Kingdom, and we have a challenge with the rapid growth of that, but obviously it's part of a free trade agreement and something that we continue to talk to the United Kingdom about. So at the moment, we are still in the case where we will be processing at the speed we've been processing the last few months for UK working holiday maker applications.
11: My Home Affairs Minister Tony Burke there. If you want to head onto the ABC News website, if you want to read further into all the changes that the government has flagged, the changes have not been well received overall by the ag sector. National Farmers Federation President Hamish McIntyre says he's concerned there may still be delays in getting the labour needed for the upcoming harvest.
13: What we're sort of seeking is, you know, urgent clarity on whether the 3-month processing timeframe applies to the existing backlog of applications we have there, the people we need in here right now to start helping us harvest and particularly plant horticultural crops, or does it only apply to new applications? So can they fast track the ones that are sitting there that are waiting, you know, particularly, you know, European backpackers that come to us each year to drive our combine harvesters and headers, etc. Michael, are the ones we desperately need in now. You know, harvesters started in central Queensland. The crop will ripen very quickly this year with this warm spring we're having. So we can't wait another 3 months if, you know, go slow is on existing applications. So hopefully with the clarity we get this afternoon, it means that they can fast track those applications that are sitting there.
14: But fast track will still take time, though, won't it? I mean, and there's not a lot of time left.
13: No, there isn't. I mean, this is frustrating. We need them now, particularly in the dairy and horticultural industries also. So, we'll just expect and hope that the government does do whatever they can to help us here, because all it does is put at risk our crops that we've spent our money on, where all the growing costs are spent, and now we need to take these crops off when they're ready. And as you know, we only have short windows to plant and harvest, Michael. So having this, threat over the top of us is very frustrating, concerning for farmers that are involved in these commodities.
11: That's National Farmers Federation President Hamish McIntyre there speaking with Michael Condon. Well, I spoke earlier with Jordan Brooke Barnett. He's the CEO of AusVeg SA, and asked him what he thinks it could mean for South Australia's veggie growers that he represents.
15: Well, certainly it's concerning for us to see working holiday making visas in the spotlight, and, you know, certainly industry remains concerned about the processing delays that we're hearing about, and what that means we don't know, but it's, I think, for everyone in Australia it's bad news. You know, backpackers are a vital part of our farm labour in Australia. You know, they do the jobs picking, packing fruit. So I think everyone in Australia has a vested interest to make sure we have these workers, or they'll start seeing at the supermarket checkouts.
11: So your veggie growers out there here in SA, how confident do you feel they're going then to get the workers that they need under these changes?
15: Certainly, it's, at this stage, we're yet to see it flow through the system, but it's very, very concerning. And I guess what you never know is the flow. I mean, in a lot of cases, we have a more stable workforce in veg, but when you hit peak demand, you get crops like citrus and cherries that require a big amount of workers in a small amount of, in a small window of time. What's that going to do to the rest of the labour market? We just don't know. So the proof will be in when we hit the grain harvest, when we hit the citrus harvest in the Riverland. If we go into Christmas, you know, that's where we're going to see the pain. We don't know for sure is the answer, but we know it's going to be bad.
11: Well, we've got you, Jordan. I know another major issue that AusVeg, we've spoken to you about before, is the inclusion or the attempt to get primary production out of the local nuisance act. Now, this is something that the EPA is now consulting on here in South Australia. So just bring us up to speed from an ag perspective. This is a concern. Why?
15: Well, the concern arises because a lot of our growers are in peri-urban areas, and, you know, particularly, you know, growers who have to send to market each day will always be on the fringe of the city. I mean, you can look at suburbs like West Lakes and Campbelltown, where we used to have market gardens. So we're sort of always being pushed out. And the concern is the interaction between housing, which is encroaching on areas where we're farming. And in almost all cases, the farm has been there first. And these areas around Adelaide in particular, but also around towns, produce about 20% of our fresh produce each year out of the state. And the problem arises from this local government act because it allows a local government officer to come in and, in response to a single complaint, place conditions, restrict or impede an agricultural business. And that's got there's no bearing on the fact whether what they're doing is illegal. It's only if someone in town or in the suburbs says, I don't like this activity, then the local government officer can use their interpretive powers to effectively, you know, in some cases, shut down irrigation of a $3 million crop. I've had examples. And these ones. Now, we'd like to see agriculture removed from that act because it's just such a damaging piece of legislation, because local councils ultimately, you know, their rationale is to either make their life easier, resolve the complaint, but there's no consideration really given to the farmer and whether what they're doing is legal. So there's all this other legislation that governs noise, dust, these sorts of things. But the threshold is you have to prove illegality and prove that in some kind of tribunal. What this act does is means that a single person can make a complaint. The local officer has all of the powers. And then I've had cases of growers spending in excess of $70,000 worth of legal fees, bringing it up to the Commissioner of the Administrative Appeals Tribunal, and there's no actual power to overturn that. So what we're saying is there's other industries like mining, which are nominated as state significant industries, where they realise that, you know, we need to have these mines. We need to produce, things like copper. Well, we also need to produce food. And if you move in and choose to move next to a farm, because in every case the farm has been there first, you know, there's a degree of potential disruption that's involved in that. And we actually need a higher threshold than a single complaint to shut down a farming operation.
11: So if this is successful, if primary production is exempt from this act, does that then, are there any then restrictions, or is it just a free-for-all on the noise or mess that a site can make, or the hours that it can operate?
15: Absolutely not, Selena. Our growers are governed by hundreds of pieces of legislation, codes of practice, these sorts of things. They're still not allowed to do anything illegal, but the point is you have to prove illegality, and it's a higher threshold. You can't just complain, and the fact that someone's got their heckles out, can mean that you've got to appease that person. You've actually got to prove that they've contravened a piece of legislation, be that noise levels, odour, these sorts of things. So it prevents the trigger and enforcement. It doesn't mean that farmers have the ability to do anything illegal. It just means that complaints, we're not criminalising farmers for having a neighbour who's upset at them.
11: That is Jordan Brooke Barnett there. He is the CEO of AusVeg SA. And the EPA is consulting now on the amendments to the Local Nuisance and Litter Control Regulations 2017. The details on all of that, and if you want to make a submission, that's all on the Your Say website, and consultation closes on the 23rd of October.
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11: You're with Selena Green on the Country Hour today. It's 26 minutes past 12. Time to go to the Weather Bureau, and our forecaster today is Christy Johnson. Hi, Christy.
18: Good afternoon, Selena.
11: It's warm, it's sunny, it's delightful out there. Is everyone else getting the sunshine that I'm getting down south?
18: Yes, they are. It is basically cloud-free right across the state at the moment. There's the tiniest little wispy high cloud along part of the lower southeast coast. And everywhere else is, completely cloud-free. So very settled today. We did see a little bit of frost in the east this morning. Renmark, Murray Bridge, Loxton, all down below zero overnight. That is because of these clear skies and fairly light winds, and that's giving us this beautiful sunny day today. We are starting to see the winds pick up a little bit from the north. That's bringing the warmth down that we're seeing. They're getting a little bit fresh around some parts, particularly out in sort of the west coast or the lower air peninsula. There's a little bit of freshness to those winds, just as the high pressure system that's driving our weather at the moment moves a little bit further east. Otherwise, it is a very settled day. We're looking at top temperatures today, maybe 18 at Robe, but really the rest of the state getting up into the 20s. I guess generally the low to mid 20s in the south and the high 20s in the north. And look, that's really going to be the story for tomorrow as well. I think we're a bit less likely to see any frost tomorrow. There'll be a touch more wind and also this warmer air mass over us. But I think it'll be very sunny across the state tomorrow. Temperatures even warmer than today. So today we're up above average for this time of year. But by tomorrow we could be looking at temperatures getting to, I guess, 4 to 8 degrees, maybe even 10 degrees above average on some parts of the far west coast. So some very warm air coming in, temperatures into the mid to high 20s in the south and into the low 30s in the north. But then Sunday actually could actually be warmer for some parts, probably more so for the north and the east could see their warmest day on Sunday because that is our change day. So places where the change will arrive a little bit earlier will be a touch cooler on Sunday, as you'd expect, than Saturday. But in the east, where it takes longer for that change to arrive, it could even get up to 37 degrees at Oodnadatta, 35 at Coober Pedy, 34 at somewhere like Port Augusta, Woomera. So quite warm on Sunday as well. Quite windy. That change that's coming through does have a lot of wind with it. Very little rainfall. Maybe the odd spit around the southern agricultural areas, probably most likely over Kangaroo Island and the lower southeast coast. And only there a millimetre or two. So very minimal rainfall with this one, but quite windy. And it is quite a dry air mass out ahead of it. So I know we're not in our fire danger period yet, but it is worth just keeping in mind that it is looking sort of warm and windy for this one. So probably a day of slightly elevated fire dangers. But then that system moves through pretty quickly. And as we go into next week, we're back to being dominated by a big high-pressure system on Monday, but much cooler temperatures for most places with the winds having swung around to the southwest.
11: Okay, so yeah, she's pretty warm and, as you say, windy, so we'll bear in that in mind. And as you said, Chrissy, as far as rainfall goes, there's not much to write home about there.
18: No, there's really not. And even looking further forward, I mean, there is a slight risk, I should mention, maybe on Sunday into Monday morning, perhaps, up in the very far northwest near the WA border, slight chance of a shower or thunderstorm close to the trough line that's coming through. But, yeah, otherwise, there is another front that looks like it might slide past on sort of Wednesday into Thursday, maybe bringing a couple of spits about the west coast or the southern agricultural areas. But again, we're talking very little rainfall. And even at this stage, looking right through the week, we're not seeing much at all. So unfortunately for anyone who's hanging out for a bit of rain, there's really not much in the next week.
11: Okay. Thanks for that, Chrissy. Have a great rest of your day.
18: You too. Thanks, Selena.
11: Chrissy Johnson there, our forecaster today at the Weather Bureau. At the western inland parts of New South Wales for tomorrow, a sunny Saturday for the upper western district with light winds, overnight between 7 and 11 degrees with daytime temperatures around 30. For the lower western district, also sunny with light winds, becoming west to southwesterlies, 15 to 20 k's an hour in the middle of the day and then becoming light in the early afternoon. Overnight temperatures between 5 and 8 degrees. During the day, they should reach around 30. Right now, it is 9 minutes to 1.
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11: Coming up in just a moment, we'll hear a little bit more about what the wine industry thinks of this $109 million support package announced just a short time ago by the South Australian government. And if you've got canola, it's looking absolutely cracking at the moment. But if you're a drone operator tempted to put your drone up over someone's canola crop, there are a few things that you should think about, because you could be creating a pretty significant safety risk to pilots who are doing aerial spraying over these crops at the moment. We'll hear more about that and some near misses that could have ended up very badly after we get some news headlines from Matt Coleman. Hi, Matt.
0: Hello, Selena. In the news this afternoon, a Spencer Gulf financial support service says it's seeing more Whyalla locals reach out for financial advice. This week, it was announced a $10 million state and federal relief package was being released to aid more than 500 workers transition from the steelworks. Financial planner Anne-Marie Seagram says some workers are in a better position than first thought. The owner of an iconic outback roadhouse has warned the overhaul of Australia's working holiday maker visa could see regional businesses unable to provide the services they do now. As part of changes which the federal government announced yesterday, a ballot system will be introduced to limit the number of backpackers able to stay in Australia beyond 1 year. Pink Roadhouse owner Joe Calvert says backpackers are essential to keeping many regional businesses open. And the state government says patients can receive more timely access to ADHD treatment under a change to regulations. The change removes the requirement for doctors to apply for authorisation to prescribe stimulant drugs to most patients, bringing the state in line with other jurisdictions. More news at 1 o'clock.
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11: Well, earlier we heard from the state government on its $109 million package announced this morning to help South Australia's struggling wine grape growers. That package includes $100 million for government-backed loans for growers to transition to other more sustainable industries, as well as trying to grow export markets and find solutions for the oversupply of wine that's sitting in inventories. Our rural reporter Eliza Berlage is at the Riverland Field Days today. Of course, the Riverland being the largest wine-producing region in the country, and hopefully by the powers of technology, she crosses to us now. Hi, Eliza.
21: Hi, good afternoon, Selena.
11: And this is timing with this announcement this morning, because you're at the Riverland Field Days, and of course, lots of folks there involved in the wine industry. Has it come up as a bit of a topic of conversation while you're there?
21: Oh, absolutely. Look, this is a really big day for the Riverland Field Days, a big couple of days. And so to have this announcement come out just before it, we are Australia's biggest wine grape growing region, and this has certainly been such a hot topic of conversation for many years, is what can be done to support wine grape growers that are struggling. Even though it is a global crisis, it doesn't make the pain any less significant.
11: So this is a big package, and a bulk of it is really for these government-backed loans. Have you heard much in terms of what people are saying about the specifics of this package yet?
21: Yeah, certainly a lot of people, Selena, are saying that the devil is in the detail and they still need to know a lot more about how this could help. I am here with Andrew Weeks, who is the executive officer of Riverland Wine, and he's just found out a bit more about it too. Andrew, what do you make of this announcement?
1: As you said, it's very early days yet, but look, optimistic. It's good to see the state government has accelerated this issue up to the level of the Premier. On face value, it's great that there is some assistance in the form of loans and addressing some of the obstacles both to those wishing to get out of the industry or those wishing to transition into a profitable future.
21: Yeah, it's been slated, as you said, quite a significant announcement, and it is about the structural transition. I guess, you know, is the timing still, will it still actually help some people?
1: I think so. There's a large amount of vines. If you travel around, there's a lot that are just turned off. They're not pulled out. There are people still, I guess, making up their minds as to whether they want to continue growing grapes or whether they want to try and get out of the industry altogether or transition to something else. So hopefully this provides some cause of optimism for people to start making plans.
21: And of course a key part of it is the $500,000 no interest for 2 years. Of course before that people have been told to apply for the RIC loans. Yeah, how significant might that be?
1: Again, we've got to see the detail, but my understanding is that there are no repayments in the first 2 years, but the interest does accrue. So the interest rate that's been mentioned that I've heard is about it's 7% or 7.2%. So that's a bit more than the RIC loan. So we'll have to see how this balances out and what the loan conditions are before we can get a really good picture. But again, it's good to see something happening.
21: Yeah, and of course you are here at Riverland Field Days. It's a big day. You know, the buds are bursting across vineyards, across, you know, looking beautiful and green. You know, so far wine grape growers that might be coming to chat to you, what is the vibe like?
1: People are still pretty cautious about the future. Those who want to continue growing are probably in it for the long haul, and you know, they're nervous about the sorts of things you are this time of the year, about frost and so on, and looking forward to another year. But I think everyone is still yet to hear about this announcement and still yet to gauge how much it will help them as an individual. So hopefully it provides some form of optimism going forward.
21: Was there anything missing from this announcement so far that you think was really important?
1: Look, I don't know yet. I haven't seen the detail, but it seems it's addressing things such as the overhang, the excess inventory of unsold wine. There are measures in there to address the CCA post problem. So it seems to be tailored at the obstacles to change of land use. So that's welcome news. But again, yes, we'll have to see what the detail of the loan conditions are.
21: Absolutely. But I understand a lot of work has gone into this to get to this stage.
1: Yeah, there is a lot of work gone into it. And I know that Riverland Wine's members who sit on both the grower group and SAWIA, the SA Wine Industry Association, have been actively speaking. SAWIA and Wine Grape Council have been meeting with the Premier. There's been a lot of work to get to this stage, and full credit to those people involved in that process.
21: Thank you so much for your time, Andrew. That's Andrew Weeks. He's the executive officer of Riverland Wine. I'm here at Field Day, so it'll be interesting to catch up with some growers and see their thoughts on this very significant announcement of support.
9: Yeah, as you say,
21: back
9: Eliza.
21: To you, Selena.
9: Yeah, thank you. As you say, it's only just been made, so people are obviously still chewing over the detail, and we might hear more as people sort of understand exactly what this package includes. But you've been covering this for quite a while, Eliza. There is someone based in the Riverland, so obviously it's a big problem, a wicked problem that is hurting a lot of people. So no doubt there'll be some more to come. Thanks, Eliza.
21: Thank you.
9: That is Eliza Berlage there. She is our Riverland-based rural reporter reporting there from the Riverland Field Days on this $109 million support package for the state's wine industry that's just been announced by the state government. Well, while she was at the Field Days, Eliza did speak just a short time ago with the member for Chafee, Tim Whetstone, to get his reaction.
3: It is good news. There is a lot more detail to be rolled out as yet, but as I understand it, there is a parcel of money for no to low interest loans. There is some restructure. There is some

0: 10-yard waist. So it is early days, but I think it is an announcement. It is overdue, but it is welcomed to support the industry that is so critically important to South Australia.
1: Are you frustrated that's maybe taken a really long time to get here?
0: Well, I guess if we look at the bigger picture, the wine industry have been facing headwinds for about 4 years now. And not only the industry, myself as a representative to the engine room of the wine industry, have been calling on the government to play a role in helping structurally adjust, playing a role to, you know, to be productive in a transition period that the wine industry critically needs to be able to come out the other side in better shape. So now we have got a little bit of certainty on what this package will mean to the industry and what it means to individuals, particularly here in the Riverland, I think is a step in the right direction. I've seen the hardship that my constituency and the region has been through over 4 to 5 years. As we learn more about the detail for this support package, it will give people certainty. They'll be able to make decisions because at the moment they're in a state of paralysis, not really understanding where to go and just what that support will mean to their individual businesses. It is a taxpayer-funded support package, and I think it's a package that, if we roll it out in a proper fashion, we'll see good results.
2: That's the member for Chaffey, Tim Whetstone, speaking with Eliza Burlage a short time ago. Right now, it's just going on to 19 minutes to one.
3: This is the Country Hour on ABC Radio South Australia and Broken Hill.
2: Selena Green bringing you the Country Hour on this Friday. Well, let's come back now to what has been a big story in the past 24 hours, and that's the government's planned changes to Australia's migration visas. Backpacker numbers will be slashed and visa eligibility tightened under the federal government's immigration changes. But as we've been hearing, working holiday makers are crucial for staffing farming and tourism businesses across regional Australia in particular. Well, President of the Australian Dairy Farmers, Ben Bennett, welcomed the news that agriculture would be a priority for skilled visa processing as the industry relies on those workers, particularly in dairy, but he says there's still a backlog to get through.
4: Why have we gone down this pathway? Like, we should be engaging with each other to develop these policies, which is pretty integral particularly for agriculture, but for all sectors really, as opposed to this sort of top-down we know best. We've got this sort of situation where he's created a delay in the pipeline. Farmers have put up money, and you know, good money, like $10,000 per person plus. Look, we ourselves did this a couple of years ago, and you put that money up, you pay it up front. It takes months to go through the process, and he's created a bottleneck from 3 months ago. How are we going to deal with this? Like, these people are needed in the system. So yes, he's made it back to being a priority, but we're now 3 months behind. So we need these workers now, and particularly the croppers. Like dairy, we sort of need them ongoing, but we've got a seasonal pinch right now with spring calving and fodder preservation and stuff like that. But we've been planning this for months, and he gets on there on the national stage and says, oh, well, we've been organising this since February. Well, come on, mate.
5: Can you explain a bit more? I guess for dairy, it's a little bit different to the other ag sectors. So, you know, with grain and horticulture, you know, these are very seasonal in terms of harvest and needing a huge influx of workers. But dairy, you know, how much does dairy rely on, like, the working holiday makers and skilled migrant visas and these kind of workers?
4: Yeah, more skilled migrant visas in our situation. Some people do have more of the holiday backpacker one. Okay, but most of them are sort of more wanting a more stable workforce. Okay, we do have our seasonal peaks, okay, but we don't have the troughs like a lot of the other commodities do necessarily. Like, we find work for them, but a big thing here, say in the southwest where I am, we've got a phenomenal concentration of dairy cows in Australia here. Okay, our unemployment rate is at 1.2%. The next shire over is at 1.6%. We simply do not have the people. And we're catering for 25% of Australia's dairy output here. There is just simply no one around. And, you know, the wages are good. And, hey, farmers generally have houses and put them in homes. Like, they sort of they're not exposed to fringe benefit tax because we're away from a large town and stuff like that. So, yeah, it's a bit of a worry, isn't it? Sort of doing all this stuff on the run. Like, business wants stability and

0: we need to know where we stand.
1: That's Ben Bennett there. He's president of Australian Dairy Farmers, and he was speaking to Annie Brown. The owner of the iconic pink roadhouse at Oodnadatta, Joe Calvert, says the cuts to backpacker visas could have some serious impacts for regional businesses.
2: Are you just going to find that we're all outback businesses are going to be competing for a smaller pool of workers? So it's just going to make it harder to find staff, and that's going to be put a pressure on the services we provide and the level of service we can provide, I would anticipate. But, I mean, it's not just us as hospitality owners. It's the pastoralists. It's farmers. It's a lot of places rely on backpackers, and I think even the cities now, you'll find in a lot of hospitality and service jobs, they're plugged by backpackers. And they're the majority workforce. Backpackers are great for the economy. They're a flexible workforce. They can move easily to plug holes where workers are needed. They pay more tax than the Australian citizens because they pay tax on the first dollar they earn. They travel, they spend their money in Australia, and then they pay tax when they leave and withdraw their superannuation. Yeah, I think the working holiday maker was just an easy target and an easy way to reduce numbers, but will have a significant effect.
1: That's Joe Calvert there, who owns the Pink Roadhouse at Oodnadatta. If you want to read more, as I said, about the changes that the government has announced and some of the reasoning behind it, but also some of the reactions from industry, including many across the ag sector, we'll head online to the ABC's news website, or if you want to go to the ABC Rural website, abc.net.au/rural, where you can find all of your latest rural news.
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4: Happy birthday, happy 80th birthday, Country Hour, from Richard Way on the header at Port Vincent.
1: Well, finally today, how good's everyone's canola looking at the moment? Pretty good, I bet. It's great for farmers, great for photographers too. For those with drones, it's a great opportunity to put one up over the canola and capture some beautiful images from above. But reports of some near misses between drones and aerial application aircraft have been reported this season, and the concern is that a crash could prove fatal. Aerial Application Association of Australia CEO Matthew Harper told me there's little chance of a pilot spotting a drone hovering above a flowering canola crop.
5: The canola this year is absolutely beautiful. It's going to be a bumper crop. And that really just shows how well managed our canola is. You know, we're one of the world's greatest producers of canola, and it's a huge part of the agricultural environment. But it is beautiful. But, you know, putting a drone up over someone's canola crop does come with some dangers, be that interfering with aerial application, so low-level aircraft applying chemicals or fungicides or whatever they're doing to look after that crop. Low-level military training, which is happening across southern New South Wales at the moment, and really just shows how well-managed our canola is. You know, we're one of the world's greatest producers of canola, and it's a huge part of the agricultural environment. But it is beautiful. Putting a drone up over someone's canola crop does come with some dangers, be that interfering with aerial application, so low-level aircraft applying chemicals or fungicides or whatever they're doing to look after that crop. Low-level military training, which is happening across southern New South Wales at the moment, and into parts of South Australia, also can be affected. And then there's just everyday emergency services users, police, fire, ambulance, flying doctor. They can all be just there in that under 500 feet airspace.
1: Right. So it can get a little crowded up there. And as you mentioned before, if a canola crop particularly is looking great, that means a farmer has put a lot of love into it and they are actively managing that. And so there are applications that particularly farmers would be using in that airspace that provides a potential collision point.
5: Yeah, there's the point, as that canola is looking so magnificent, it's highly susceptible to biosecurity issues. It's also highly susceptible to compaction. And that's the point that aerial application is absolutely perfect for canola because it can cover huge amounts really, really quickly. No biosecurity risk because nothing touches the ground, and really careful application of any type of chemical. So it's perfect. And unfortunately, when it looks the best,

0: means there is that lot of love, and that farmer is putting as much attention onto that canola as they can. So the chances of seeing an aircraft, be it spraying, be it just observing, be it taking any type of data from that crop, is much higher at the moment than it would have been at almost any other time of the year.
1: So, yeah, a high chance of seeing an aircraft. What's the chance of someone operating an aircraft in that space spotting a drone over a canola crop?
0: The chance of actually seeing something is almost zero. If a drone is about 50 centimetres wide and about 10 centimetres high, that will appear as about a millimetre box, if you imagine a coloured in millimetre box, at about 150 metres to a pilot. So they've got to actually see that there is a colour difference. They've got to see it. And they've got to note it. So our recent near miss over a canola crop in Western Australia, the only reason the pilot saw it, because he saw the drone operator's car parked beside the highway and it hadn't been there on his last pass. And his first thought when he actually saw the drone was, there's a bird. He missed that drone with what we think is probably less than 30 metres, which could have been fatal. Unfortunately, when an aircraft wing hits a drone, the drone doesn't necessarily disintegrate. It can breach the front of the wing of the aircraft, and then it tends to stay intact and travel through the aircraft, breaking control cables and then ripping out the other side. So you could find very quickly that you actually have no control over the aircraft, and a wing that's just no longer providing enough lift to fly.
1: There are actually cases of near misses. We're not talking hypothetically here. These are incidents that are happening.
0: I know these are incidents. We've got an ATSB report in on that very close miss in southern Western Australia. We've had a number of anecdotal near misses in both South Australia and southern New South Wales. And unfortunately, they all do appear to be photographic drones looking down at the canola.
1: Okay, so if I'm a drone operator and I'm wanting to go out and take some beautiful pictures of a canola crop, there are obviously things I should be doing before I just pull onto the side of the road and send it up. There's some pre-flight checks that really need to be put in place to keep everyone safe.
0: Yep. Firstly, you need to know where you're going. You need to have a good look around. Usually, if there's aerial application, you'll see it and hear it a long time before it's close to you. So just standing still and just having a look around you. We'd also say take a second person. One of the biggest issues that can happen is if you've got particularly goggles on and you're viewing it through the camera perspective, your situational awareness has greatly reduced. You are less likely to hear approaching aircraft. So we'd really say take a second person who just spends all their time looking for you. If you maintain that situational awareness, you can almost certainly do it safely. Also, if you could keep it over the road itself where you're parked, so that there's a visual observation. Plus, if there is a problem and your drone has to come down, you won't run the risk of it coming down in the field and becoming a biosecurity problem. You don't know what has been applied to that field. You don't want to walk weeds in it. You don't want to work anything else into it. So this is about cooperation between every part of both the air and the ground. And just those few little activities will keep you and everybody else around you safe.
1: And it goes without saying to, stay out of the crop. We hear lots of instances and warnings from farmers of people sort of going wandering to canola crops. I mean, you are trespassing, but also, as you say, it is a biosecurity risk. It's a safety issue. So do it from outside.
0: An aircraft will be travelling just under 200 kilometres an hour while it's doing a spray application. That means it will be starting the spray on a larger crop, maybe up to a kilometre away. It will be on top of you within seconds. So if you are in the crop, there's no way the pilot will see you. There's no way the pilot will be able to turn off the spray, and you're liable to be sprayed if you are in that crop.
1: It might not be obvious where the nearest farmhouse is, but I imagine if you knocked on the door of the farmer and said, hey, look, your crop's looking magnificent, can I send my drone up and take some pictures of it and maybe I can share some with you? Most farmers would probably be pretty happy to have that.
0: Oh, look, I think as long as you start making that contact, as long as you're promising you're not going into the canola and they don't have anything happening, they're sure to cooperate with you. I guess the secret is making sure you're knocking on the right door.
1: That's the trick, isn't it? That is the CEO of the Aerial Application Association of Australia, Matthew Harper. Well, Wimmera-based agronomist Marty Colbert regularly uses drones in his work, but there's precautions that he takes both for safety and biosecurity.
2: We use them for detailing the crop health and also if there, in the instance there's been a severe hail event, or perhaps a chemical ingress situation, so yeah, quite often utilising the technology.
1: And just how useful a tool are they? What are you able to sort of determine about the crop from above that is a lot more difficult from down on the ground?
2: Initial overview is always handy just for a general perspective, but we take it the couple of levels up from that by flying in a grid pattern, and for a 100-hectare paddock might take 3,000 high-resolution images and stitch them together to be able to really go granular on the detail of how the crop health is travelling.
1: So, for example, canola, which is one of the crops we're focusing on because people do, I mean, it does look spectacular, especially from above. What are you looking for if you're sending a drone up above a canola crop, for example?
2: From the side of a canola crop, we might be looking for how livestock incursion has occurred or how a chemical drift event has happened or just the general health. But from directly above the paddock, as in within the confines of a paddock, that is more for more granular work to try and detect maybe a nutrient deficiency or water logging, things you certainly can't see from ground level or even if you attempt to walk into a heavy canola crop, it's one of the best ways I know of getting the detail that's required.
1: With the crops that you've been looking at the moment, especially with that canola, what are you seeing in terms of some of the conditions you're seeing out there?
2: Absolutely tremendous in the Wimmera. Yeah, it's just a phenomenal year. There are a few waterlogging examples, but overall the crops are tremendous. We do walk crops, but they're to the point now where you'd need a machete. Or actually, you can't do that in Victoria anymore, can you? You'd need a pair of secateurs to get into them. Yeah, so now really aerial's the only way.
1: Obviously, you're sending your drones up, with permission of the farmer. It's a job that you're employed to do, so you would they would be aware that you're doing that work. Do you do certain sort of checks before you're sending them up to ensure that obviously it's safe and you're not going to run into any troubles?
2: Yeah, well, you've already had a conversation with the farmer about what's going on, and then obviously at that time you ask if there's any aerial applications going on, not even with that particular paddock, but in that area at all, and then you've got your wits about you. You can certainly hear if there's an aerial application going on, and it's interesting that you do have to have your wits about you because you can get several online apps that will tell you if an aircraft's in the vicinity, but quite often because aerial applicators fly lower than that beacon will exude a signal, they won't show up on it, so you need to be very aware of any aerial applications going on.
1: When you're out and about and you're doing your work, do you ever happen to see other people out sending their drones up over crops as well, particularly with that canola when it's really in that bloom?
2: The only ones I've seen lately have been other drone operators that are actually flying chemical application drones, and they're even lower than I am. I might be flying at 50 to 80 metres height, but the ones that are applying chemical these days, they're sort of at 3 to 5 metres. But I do see tourists about to enter crops sometimes to take that selfie. But I must admit, I haven't seen someone with a drone as a tourist, but I've got no doubt it's occurring.
1: Yeah. I mean, if you just spot those people, do you tend to tell them hey, don't. There's a really good reason don't go into that crop.
2: Certainly do. As it is ourselves, we've got a biosecurity plan to adhere to. Myself, I wash everything down with a disinfectant as well as a soap. The industry is really aware of that sort of risk, and no one appreciates having an unexpected visitor into their paddock that might be carrying something.
1: Sure, that's the last thing you want with those crops looking so good this year. That's Wimmera-based agronomist Marty Colbert speaking to me there, and you can read more about this on abc.net.au/rural. Selena Green bringing you the Country Hour today. That's it for me for this week and for a few weeks. I'm taking a few weeks off to spend with my family, but good news is Cassie Huff will be back with you on Monday from noon to bring you a whole nother week of the Country Hour. In the meantime, have a safe and happy weekend. Good luck to anyone playing in finals this weekend. It's almost time for the news. 1 o'clock.
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0: Good afternoon, Candice Prosser in Adelaide with ABC News. Two people have been taken to hospital after an incident at a nursing home in Adelaide's western suburbs. Police say a male volunteer in his 80s assaulted a female staff member at the facility in Seton this morning. They say the man was also taken to hospital with self-inflicted injuries. Neither of their injuries are considered life-threatening. Police say no residents at the nursing home were injured or threatened. A 73-year-old man charged with dozens of sexual offences has been granted home detention bail. The man from Adelaide's western suburbs is accused of crimes against 29 victim survivors, including children, over more than two decades. In the Adelaide Magistrates Court today, the man, whose identity has been suppressed, was granted bail with strict conditions. Police previously said the man had access to the now-closed McGill Training Centre, but was not a government employee. He has been charged with 55 offences, including multiple counts of rape, unlawful sexual intercourse, sexual abuse of a child, gross indecency, and indecent assault. He'll return to court next year. The South Australian government has announced a $109 million wine industry support package. It includes $100 million for a loan scheme to help transition unviable vineyards to other crops. Eligible growers will be able to access loans of up to $500,000 with no principal or interest repayments required for the first 2 years. Premier Peter Malinauskas says it's taken time to design and deliver the package in the midst of multiple disasters. Responses.
1: We've had to deal with flood, drought and the algal bloom. In each of those instances, you're talking about a natural disaster that, you know, no one could account for. This is a bit of a different set of circumstances. We're ultimately talking about an oversupply, which is different to a natural disaster. So it's got to be thought through very carefully about how we calibrate this response.
0: The federal government is yet to make an official comment on suggestions that Australia could follow Canada and become a European Union associate member. Sam Wilkinson reports.
2: European Commission President Ursula von der Leyen raised the prospect of Canada becoming its first associate member earlier this week. Now European Parliament President Roberta Metsola has told Euronews that other countries could follow a similar path.
3: We've already seen it, both in terms of legislation that we pass, where we see partners from across the world, Australia, New Zealand being some examples of saying, look, we want to deepen our relationship.
2: The ABC has contacted the Australian Department of Foreign Affairs and Trade for comment, while a spokesperson for New Zealand Foreign Minister Winston Peters says there have been no discussions with the EU on the matter.
0: Treasurer Jim Chalmers has indicated a ban on smart glasses being considered for Commonwealth buildings could go further. Finance Minister Katie Gallagher has sought advice on banning the devices from Commonwealth workplaces over security and privacy concerns. Mr Chalmers says people are genuinely worried about the way the technology can be used.
4: What Katie Gallagher is doing on behalf of the government is exploring a ban on these smart glasses in Commonwealth workplaces as a start. These smart glasses are really icky. All of the feedback that we get is that people are genuinely worried about the privacy element of it.
0: Tech companies have told the federal government they're worried copyright laws make it too difficult for them to train their artificial intelligence models in Australia. Earlier this week, it was revealed the government was considering rules

0: allowing artists' work to be automatically available to AI companies unless creators take steps to opt out. Jenna Priestley, an Assistant Secretary at the Attorney General's Department, has told a parliamentary inquiry into AI that tech companies have raised concerns about Australia's copyright framework.
1: Their sort of key concern there is that the volume of material that they need for frontier AI training is magnitudes more than what they say is practically feasible to voluntarily license.
0: A man has been arrested after a police investigation into a series of thefts in the northern suburbs over a two-week period. A 31-year-old Davron Park man has been charged with numerous offences, including serious criminal trespass, affray and theft. To the weather, a dry and mostly sunny day. Port Lincoln 23, Port Pirie 26, Renmark also sunny and 26, 21 and mostly sunny for Mount Gambier. For Adelaide, sunny and 22 today. Right now in the city, it's 21.9. Tomorrow, sunny 25, mostly sunny and 24 for Sunday. ABC News.
2: G'day, welcome to The World Today. I'm Andy Park, coming to you from Gadigal Land in Sydney. Nice to have you along. This Friday, who arrives, who stays, who leaves, and who loses out? Employers bristle at the federal government's changes to migration. And Princess Diana's brother tips a bucket on her former husband, King Charles, in an explosive new memoir, sparking a rare rebuke from the palace and strong public reactions.
3: You know, it's probably anticipated, I guess, from the palace because they've got to defend their legacy. They've got to keep themselves out of the news as much as possible. And I think also from a selling book perspective, being cynical, you could argue that it's always going to be denied.
2: There's been support and pushback to a raft of migration reforms announced by Labor, with cuts targeting students, backpackers and visa overstayers. Today, Employment Minister Amanda Rishworth sidestepped questions about whether the government has undertaken economic modelling of its own migration changes. So will the policy pay off for Labor? One former Labor strategist is confident it will, as Alison Shaw reports.
4: A day after the party unveiled its new policy on migration, Employment Minister Amanda Rishworth was out spruiking the changes.
5: This is clearly about a sustainable migration scheme that has the integrity. We know that there was a very big peak after COVID, and so we've been steadily working on this to bring it back into sustainable levels.
4: Labor making it a point to differentiate themselves from One Nation, which announced its migration policy earlier this week, and the Liberal Party, which is yet to announce its own policy.
5: So we're very clear, but we're not going to smash the economy like One Nation and the Liberal Party are proposing to do.
4: One of the major changes is tightening the Working Holiday Maker visa program, which is widely used by backpackers for work in the agricultural sector. It's a move that's prompted furious reaction from the National Farmers Federation and hospitality groups. Minister Rishworth was asked whether restrictions on backpackers will lead to higher wages for Australian workers and increased costs for farmers.
5: Look, I don't expect that to be the outcome.
6: What this have you modelled that?
5: I'm not able to comment on this. But what we do want
6: has
5: to see...
6: Has the government modelled that implication?
5: Well, we have an award system that shows what minimum wages and conditions look like.
4: Also part of the plan is a crackdown on overstayers. The Home Affairs Minister has assured Australians that the push won't lead to US ICE-style immigration raids. But the Greens aren't convinced. David Shoebridge is the Greens spokesperson for Home Affairs and Immigration.
7: They wanted to lean into the sort of Tony Abbott era. And the lesson they took from before 2015 is to build more detention centres, to contract with a US multinational prison operator that is actually the corporation of choice for Donald Trump for his ICE detention centres, and to expand the number of private prisons here and put people in those private prisons. Now, that is not how you deal with overstayers.
4: Meanwhile, Shadow Immigration Minister John O'Donoghue says the changes don't go far enough and there needs to be a tightening around temporary graduate visas and visa hopping.
8: The announcement yesterday was merely a tightening up of a few existing arrangements. So their numbers bear out that this will not fix problems when it comes to the numbers of people coming into this country.
4: But how well will the policy work, and how well will it work for Labor? John Utting runs a market research company and is a former pollster for the ALP.
9: For markers of success, and this is sort of aiming really high, will be to sort of take immigration as an issue off the political agenda. That's what they're aiming for and that's what they're hoping to achieve. Whether this policy can do that, I think, is still open, an open issue. We know that this issue is, in fact, what's driving One Nation support. And, what this is all about is actually cutting away one of their central issues.
4: John Utting says Labor also expects to see positive consequences for the housing sector too.
9: That's one of the things that they'd be banking on, and that seems to be the experience in Canada, where they cut back quite dramatically on the rate of immigration, and it began to significantly take the pressure off the housing market. But I think in terms of housing, they've probably got that under control in terms of the reforms that were announced in the budget.
2: Former ALP pollster John Utting ending that report by Alison Shaw and Alexandra Humphreys. Primary producers reliant on backpackers to pick their crop have reacted bitterly to the federal government's proposed changes to the working holiday maker visa. Home Affairs Minister Tony Burke yesterday outlined a new ballot system for backpackers seeking to extend their stay, and a cap of 45,000 will be applied to those looking to stay a second year. The Queensland Farmers Federation says that means a reduction of 53% in visa numbers, with a significant impact on regional tourism, agriculture and hospitality sectors. Joe Morrow is a Far North Queensland mango grower, and he's the chair of the Queensland Fruit and Vegetable Growers, who says 50% of his labour force is backpackers. Joe, welcome to you. What will these changes mean to growers like you?
10: Well, I think there'll be less backpackers around or working holiday visa in the future. I think the ballot itself will be a disincentive for people even to bother doing the extra year, which means that they might not even come out to the regions. They might just stay in the capital cities and enjoy whatever they want to enjoy in Australia.
2: How will this ballot structure and this staged cap affect you and your workforce?
10: Well, I think it's a bit unfair, because a person may decide to go and try to get an extra year or a third year, and at the end of the process miss out because his number wasn't drawn, or her number not being drawn out of the bag. So it probably will be a disincentive for those to come into the regions.
2: Why not Aussie or palm workers? Can you fall back on them? Can you rely on that workforce?
10: Well, I use 50% of Aussies workers, to use that terminology, and they vary from 17, 18-year-old people that are finishing up at high school or doing university, and a lot of locals, but the backpackers make part of that mix. The palm program is not suited for me because I'm a small business farmer. I also, because it's mango, it's 8 weeks, you have to make a commitment to 3 to 6 months. And I'm a bit disappointed with the minister's comment that it's about paying them less. The palm workers get paid the exact same amount of wages as everybody else in Australia. Doesn't matter what visa holder you are. The extra cost in the palm workers is the ongoing maintenance of that workforce and making sure they're safe in Australia. That's where the extra cost is. The flexibility is what comes from using Australian workers and working holiday visa. And the problem is we don't get enough Australian workers coming onto the farm. We prefer to have Australians. We don't have a language barrier. They live locally. They can come, pretty easily to work and go back home. So our preference is Aussies, but at the end of the day, there's not enough of them that want to do the work, and we have to rely on the working holiday visa for the flexibility.
2: So from a political point of view, do you have an insight into why you think Labor is doing this?
10: Well, I think the people that employ the working holiday visas don't vote for them. So easy to, put stronger restrictions on the farming sector. And it's just going to push more people to vote for One Nation. That's the feeling I get from talking to farmers, that is purely politically driven. I think that's, without being too much of a cynic, is probably the only way to look at it, because it doesn't make much sense. These people that come to Australia make up a third of the entire workforce in Australia, roughly. We've done studies in Far North Queensland, and that's the roughly what it is. So two-thirds of the workers are not working holiday visas, but that third is very important to us. And if they're not there, they won't spend the money locally, and they won't be available to take up the work, which make life extremely difficult for a lot of our farmers out in the regions, including myself, obviously.
2: So if it gets to the point that these mangoes are getting heavy on your branches and you don't have the pickers to take them, what would be your message to the federal government?
10: Well, I think the message is that some of that fruit will fall to the ground. It also creates a workplace safety issue if, you have to try to ask your workers to work longer hours, and they'll take up that challenge because they generally want to help you. And, you know, of course, we pay them to do the extra work, so they'll see the benefit of that. But, you know, we're trying to work within good work safety standards. So two things will happen. One, some of the product may not be harvested, whether it's mangoes or whatever, and it puts an extra load of burden and stress not only on the worker but also on the farmer to try to get his crop off as quick as he can within the current availability of labour.
2: Joe Morrow is a Far North Queensland mango grower. I appreciate your time. Thank you.
10: Not a problem at all. My pleasure. Thank you for your time.
2: 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Just search for The World Today. The nation's spy boss has warned China is actively preparing to switch off power and telecommunications networks in Australia if a conflict breaks out. The Director General of ASIO, Mike Burgess, says Beijing is working to understand how these systems operate, and it would probably target specific areas like defence communications. Cybersecurity experts say he's right, and Australia needs to make sure it's ready for the possibility of hackers trying to shut down our networks, as David Sparks reports.
11: Your call could not be connected.
12: They're the words that can leave us fuming when a telecommunications network goes down.
11: Please check the number and try again.
12: And as recent events in Australia have shown, a major outage sends society into a spin.
13: Breaking news, thousands of Telstra customers are waking up without mobile service or data connections after a
14: back home, and multiple 000 calls have been impacted by yet another Optus outage, sparking urgent welfare checks.
12: So a warning from Australia's spy boss that China is building the capacity to shut down communications and electricity networks has not gone unnoticed. Mike Burgess is the Director General of Australia's domestic spy agency, ASIO.
15: So nation states hacking power and telco networks, preparing for the day that they can turn them off should they need to. Now, be very clear about that. That's not going to happen anytime soon, but in a time of conflict, nation states are preparing to do that.
12: Speaking on a podcast for Melbourne radio station 3AW, he warned countries are already working on those plans.
15: They are working actively to understand our systems, and I believe in some cases they could do it today should they need to. Of course, again, for your listeners, that's not going to happen unless Australia's at war, and I don't see that happening anytime soon. China are preparing for this, but again, they're not going to do it anytime soon.
12: But rather than a widespread outage, Mike Burgess says if China does act, it's likely to be more targeted.
15: You could close the country, but unlikely you're going to turn the country off. Generally, it would be if the Australian Defence Force, for example, was providing support to another country in some form of conflict. They might turn the power off or the telecommunications off to disrupt that projection of force.
12: It's not the first time he's warned that China is probing critical infrastructure in Australia. Associate Professor Lennon Chang is an expert on cyber risk and policy at Deakin University. Speaking from Taiwan, where he's examining similar threats, he welcomes Mike Burgess's public comments.
16: I think he's right, and there are actually evidence showing what Chinese government is doing to Australia. Through cyber attacks or even potential risks on cable cutting. So this is also kind of the things that China is doing towards Australia and the region.
12: And do you think they'd be able to do it, or do you think Australia has the protections in place to prevent it?
16: Well, I believe Australia has it in place, but technology, unfortunately or fortunately, is a ever-evolving space. So even if we have a very good protection at this stage, it might change tomorrow or a week later.
12: And you're in Taiwan right now, so you're examining these issues there. Are there things from the experience in Taiwan relating to cyber attacks from other nation states that Australia can learn from?
16: Well, I believe there's a lot of things that Australia can learn from Taiwan, as Taiwan is always at the forefront. In my previous research, I call it as a battlefield or test field for conducting all the cyber attacks, especially cyber attacks towards the critical infrastructure.
2: Cyber risk expert Lennon Chang from Deakin University. David Sparks reporting there. In Canberra today, a joint select committee on artificial intelligence is tackling how the most powerful technology of our generation should be governed. But the committee is not all about yanking the reins of AI. It'll also look at how to boost our sluggish productivity using AI. Separately, the federal government has released a consultation paper on building AI-related infrastructure like data centres. Claire Armstrong is the ABC's chief digital political correspondent based at Parliament House in Canberra and joins me now. Claire, flicking through this 28-page AI consultation paper, I really struggled to find much that was new.

0: new. Did you find anything fresh here?
1: Yeah, I hate to disappoint you, Andy, but I'm pretty excited as far as an AI nerd can get about this paper. There's a lot we already did know, particularly around the data centers, the things about energy, water usage, but a lot more than I expected around what it would look like if we had frontier models training in Australia. That's something that the government's been giving a lot of lip service to. They want these big companies that are developing really cutting edge AI to be able to train here. Those companies have indicated that they are looking essentially for a second home because they don't want to be entirely reliant on the way they operate pretty well exclusively in the US. And what it looks like here is that Australia is going to be putting a fair few conditions on that potential. We already know there's a lot around copyright, but what stuck out to me were some of the requirements around things like that these companies would have to inform us if, for example, there was an AI incident, if AI went rogue. That's something that I think has really come to people's attention in the last few weeks as we've had ex-employees of some of these companies and then the CEOs themselves saying that, yes, there are serious threats to humanity posed by this technology if left unchecked. And the idea that we would essentially, as the government's been kind of advocating, and as has the coalition, to be fair, get a bit of a seat at the table in how these safety issues are regulated around this really cutting edge end of the technology. That is interesting to me. And I think if the government get that over the line, combined with a few things like they're looking at what's called a compute reservation, essentially, you want to build a data center here. Well, some of that computing power has to go toward Australian startups, Australian research. There's a little bit to get excited about if you are in the weeds in AI, which I'm sad to admit that I am.
0: Which you certainly are. And this Joint Select Committee on Artificial Intelligence, what areas will that explore?
1: It is so broad. The first sort of round of witnesses covering a lot of the department content at the moment, everything from the new Office of AI, which is obviously in charge of kind of coordinating and shepherding in these standards. The government wants draft legislation by the end of this year, then hopefully to legislate next year. But the committee is also hearing from, for example, the Attorney General's Department, that copyright issue, the sort of tussle between creatives who essentially just want these AI companies to do deals to use and pay for their content under normal copyright laws, whereas the companies are saying they're happy to compensate, but they want a different system. But it's going to be very broad. We're going to hear about the workforce concerns, the economic impacts, environmental impacts, and national security as well. Joe Briskie is chairing that committee.
2: This is why we are focused on ensuring there's a sense of sovereign capability that we have in Australia, that we take the opportunity for some of these big techs wanting to invest in here and use that to leverage off our own capability and AI happening here in Australia, so we get to have a say.
0: That's Committee Chair Joe Briskie there. And Claire, the intergenerational report is due out next week. This is Treasury's first intergen report in, what, 3 years. Will AI feature much in that one too?
1: It gets a whole chapter, if we're to believe Treasurer Jim Chalmers. Essentially, it's a big warning on the economics about the opportunities that we could miss out on, but also the risks that are going to come. Everyone is probably fairly familiar right now with the fact that AI is going to be disrupting a lot of workplaces. And what Treasury are really wanting to do is make sure that the uptake of AI in the economy actually gets the productivity gains that are potentially there.
0: That's the ABC's chief digital political correspondent, Claire Armstrong, there. Well, it looks like you'll get a rate hike next month, with the strongest indication yet from the Reserve Bank today. Key members of the central bank are fronting a parliamentary committee in Canberra to update the public on its thinking around the economy. Business correspondent David Taylor's been following the hearing. David, what's the bank saying about inflation?
3: Well, as I've said to you before, Andy, it's too high and the Reserve Bank continues to worry about it, despite three consecutive rate hikes earlier this year that was designed to slow demand in the economy. It's clear that it hasn't slowed demand enough, and there are also other shocks and effects in the economy that are pushing price rises and lifting inflation. The Iran war is pushing up the price of oil, and that's feeding through to prices at the bowser. But of course, it comes to the input costs for local businesses and things like that, and they pass on those higher costs of production.
0: Here's Reserve Bank Governor Michelle Bullock speaking at Parliament a short time ago.
4: Higher oil prices have increased inflation directly through their impact on petrol prices. But it's also had an indirect impact, as many firms have passed input cost pressures arising from elevated fuel prices through to the prices of other goods and services. Because of these capacity pressures and the Middle East conflict, inflation is likely to remain elevated for some time.
0: RBA Governor Michelle Bullock there. So, David, what does this mean for interest rates?
3: Unfortunately, Andy, for millions of mortgage borrowers, it means there is a high chance that there's going to be another interest rate hike, a fourth interest rate hike this year before the end of the year. The RBA clearly wants to get inflation back down to target. The target range is between 2 and 3%. They want it to hit the bullseye of 2.5%. But really, I guess the key question is, for those mortgage borrowers on the edge, is it going to be later this month and the decision comes on September the 29th, or will it be at the next meeting, which is November? Here's Deputy Governor Andrew Houser.
5: The board is totally committed to hitting the target that we've been given. And, you know, the fact that it is hard and the fact that for some of the reasons you've described and the governor has described, it's harder, does not mean that we're sort of sitting there thinking, well, gosh, maybe three is good enough, maybe 3.5 or 4 is good enough. We are charged with hitting 2-3% and in doing that to hit the midpoint. And that's what our policy settings are designed to do.
0: Deputy RBA Governor Andrew Houser there. And David, global bond yields or interest rates are rising too. Is the RBA worried about this, especially for its impact on superannuation, which we know, of course, is very exposed to Wall Street?
3: Yes, Andy, it's clear that central banks are increasing interest rates with the exception of the Bank of England, but global bond yields are rising and that's reflecting central banks across the world being concerned about inflation and increasing interest rates. That's what it reflects. But in terms of its impact on assets, of course, the higher interest rates go, the more pressure or downwards pressure on asset prices there is. That includes shares, and of course it includes the wealth or the value of Australian workers' superannuation balances. So the Reserve Bank is watching it very closely, and there is a risk that things will get a little hairy on global markets. Here's RBA Deputy Governor again, Andrew Houser.
5: If there were to be a disorderly movement in long interest rates globally and a financial stability event occurred, that would obviously be bad news, not frankly, not just for Australia, but for anyone. That we don't see happening at the moment. We are on alert for the possibility.
0: That's RBA Deputy Governor Andrew Houser. Before him, business correspondent David Taylor. Her death shook the world, and almost 30 years later, commentary around Princess Diana is still making headlines. Charles Spencer, the brother of the late Princess of Wales, is releasing a new memoir, which includes some bombshell claims about King Charles. And it's forced an unusual rebuke from the palace, as Bridget Fitzgerald reports.
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7: The princess has died after a car crash in Paris overnight.
8: Outside her home, Kensington Palace, and outside Buckingham Palace, crowds have gathered in mourning.
9: It was news that prompted an outpouring of grief from loved ones and strangers. But now, Earl Spencer, the brother of the late Princess Diana, claims that in August 1997, King Charles sounded giddily elated, like a lottery winner, after he was told his ex-wife had been killed. There have been mixed reactions to that revelation on the streets of London.
10: It was his wife and the mother of his children. I just don't know anyone with a heart that would say that.
11: People say things in the heat of the moment. They might have been taken out of context.
9: The claims were published in the British tabloid The Daily Mail this week ahead of the release of Charles Spencer's memoir, Swan Song, Diana, My Sister. And in a highly unusual move, the palace has hit back on those recollections of the night Diana died. A Buckingham Palace spokesperson said in a statement that while the palace does not comment on books as a matter of principle, His Majesty is mindful that the pain of fraternal grief can cloud reason, affect judgment and colour memory in ways others do not recognise, even many years after such a loss. A strong, if not predictable, response, say these Londoners.
12: They've got to defend their legacy. They've got to keep themselves out of the news as much as possible. And I think also from a selling book perspective, being cynical, you could argue that it's always going to be denied and it's never provable.
13: I think it says they have a very good PR department and they're perhaps not to be trusted.
9: Ingrid Seward is the editor-in-chief of Majesty magazine. She says it's well known that Earl Spencer and the then Prince Charles had several acrimonious phone calls at the time of Diana's death.
14: I believe that I'm correct in saying that actually Charles Spencer hung up on the Prince of Wales. My feeling is that it's quite possible that Charles said something to the effect that Spencer remembers, but I think it was taken totally out of context.
9: The King, however, has not spoken about Earl Spencer's claims, instead pressing on with his scheduled appearances this week, leading an address about the development and safety of AI.
15: We might readily agree that the development of AI, its substance and its pace, are both intriguing and deeply concerning in equal measure.
9: Meanwhile, Prince Harry has made his first public appearance since moving back to the UK 6 years after he split from the royal family and moved with his wife and children to California, a return fraught with its own challenges for the royal family.
0: Bridget Fitzgerald reporting there. And that's all from The World Today team this week. The program's supervising producer is Matt Bamford. This week's associate producer is Tanya Dendrinos, and technical production by Ken White and Joram Toth. I'll be back at the same time on Monday. I'm Andy Park. I hope you have a great weekend. Bye for now.

0: live across Adelaide, South Australia and Broken Hill. 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
1: 1:30 on 891 ABC Adelaide, South Australia and Broken Hill. So good to be with you on what is a glorious day in our state. Spring has sprung, and with that, people around the state and in Broken Hill will be in the sunshine this weekend, wielding mops, brooms and sponges to freshen up their homes for the season. And if you're planning some spring cleaning, let me know. Is there a spot in your home or your garden or the shed that you've been looking at for a long time going, I'm coming for you? Your days are numbered. Dirty spot, moldy spot, dusty spot, cluttered spot, whatever it is that you're really looking forward to getting into. I got a text from Anthony from Encounter Bay. We were talking about washing the washing machines. And Anthony says, I use lemon myrtle and eucalyptus for washing, which really works, along with wiping the inside of the door and leaving it open. I find joy in putting aside time and going, it is time to clean up this particular thing. I don't like the everyday cleaning up, doing the dishes and cleaning it. I don't like that sort of stuff. But if there's a pocket, a parcel of a space that you can dedicate time to and really sort it out the way you want it, wipe it down, make it nice and clean, I think there's a joy in that. So what are you, maybe you're working on something or you've already done some spring cleaning or you're looking forward to getting stuck into something. 0467 922 891. I recently inherited some great books from my mate Eddie, who sadly did pass away quite recently. And his family said, come over, have a look at some books, choose the books that you like. And so I got some great books from my mate Eddie, and I took them home and put them into the bookshelf. The bookshelf before was a horrible mess. It's where we stick all the things. You know, yes, it does have books, but it also has bits of paper and certificates from the kids' school and little objects and things. And it was a cluttered mess, and it was incredibly dusty. But once I was gifted these books, everything came out. The bookshelf was wiped down. I am going to donate a bunch of books that I've read that I loved. I'll take those over to the charity op shops and then put in all of Eddie's books, among with other things as well. So that was something that I really enjoyed. It took a couple of hours, but worth it. So how about you? What are you working on that you are looking forward to? And what are your cleaning tips? Maybe you're someone who does the whole house or the whole shed or whatever it is, and you have a list and you get through it. 0467 922 891. Melinda of Kaipo says, my spring routine is to get the fire protection serviced, run it, and water goes all over the windows. Then it's my window cleaning time. All needs to be done by September 30, which is my birthday, so I can have a glass and see out sparkling windows to the spring roses, says Melinda. That's glorious, Melinda. Thank you. Ellen says, I'm currently sanding my picket fence so I can paint over the weekend. I've already done half the windows. Sunny spring days are great, says Ellen. That is wonderful. How good is it when you've been looking probably for weeks, months, maybe even years at something that needs repainting, and now is the time. Finally, you can get into it. And another text on 0467 922 891. Now I have to clean my washing machine this weekend. Yeah, I know. Who knew? I mean, some people knew that you were meant to clean your washing machine. I certainly didn't. So we are going to be talking about spring cleaning. And I remember yesterday we were talking about this, quite frankly, mind-boggling machine that goes on the River Torrens. It's almost indescribable. It looks a bit like a harvester, a cross between a harvester and a tractor, and it's kind of got wheels, but it's on the water. And we were talking about it yesterday with one of the operators of the machine.
2: So it's called an aquatic trash harvester, the bunyip. That's what we affectionately call it.
1: The bunyip. And by the way, that's Harry Chrysakis, who is state manager at Titan Machinery. And if you were listening to that conversation, you may know that I cheekily asked if I could come for a ride. Well, they said yes. And I went for that ride at 7 o'clock this morning. I'm going to take you with me. So I've recorded it so it will feel like you are on the bunyip as well. I hope you can stay with me for that. My text number is 0467 922 891. My telephone number, 1300 222 891. I welcome your feedback and contribution on anything that you hear this afternoon. It's 25 to 2, 891 ABC Adelaide, South Australia and Broken Hill.

Robbie Williams' song, I'm Not Sure I Understand, goes out to Jane, who sent me a text saying, so spring cleaning is actually a real thing? Yes. Yes. Maybe you're not into it, Jane, but so many are. It's when I think particularly when the sun is at just the right angle with just the right brightness, there is a degree of clarity that you get in your house that you don't get in winter, and you can just see the thick felting dust everywhere. So that's when you know it's time to go and do some spring cleaning. This text says, so now I have to clean my washing machine this weekend. It does seem that way. I got some more texts about spring cleaning.

0: that you're looking forward to cleaning, or even the things that you clean but others around you go, I can't believe you clean. Why do you clean that? You don't need to clean that. And you would argue, actually, you do need to clean that. You can text me 0467 922 891.
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0: Your springtime task, John says, lawns are mowed down low, fertilised and watered. Now watch them grow with the warm weather. Now to start planting my sunflower seeds in containers on the windowsill to germinate, says John. That sounds like a lovely weekend you've got in store with this glorious weather forecast for the weekend. Many of us are going to be throwing open the doors and windows and doing those jobs that you've been putting off for quite some time, maybe because it's been too cold to go outside the house and decobweb or into the shed, or too dark, there's not enough daylight hours, or you just, yeah, I just didn't feel like it. These domestic chores you've been putting off, they don't seem so dull when the sun is shining and your mood is lifted by the change of season. Yesterday on 891 Afternoon, we spoke to textiles expert Dr. Saniyat Islam, who mentioned one particular task that you might not have thought about.
2: There is a hot wash cycle in modern ones, as you just mentioned, but like you can run it without any load with hot water. And main issue is like you need to wipe off the seals. Like if you look at the front loader, there is rubber seals. That's where the most amount of germ actually lives. So you need to wipe it down clean with any sort of soap.
0: Yes. Cleaning your washing machine. Anthony from Encounter Bay says, I use lemon, myrtle and eucalyptus for washing, which is really works along with wiping the inside of the door and leaving it open. Lots of tips on how to look after the washing machine. One of the many spring cleans around Adelaide tomorrow is at the Henley Surf Lifesaving Club, which is hosting its annual Spruce Up Bright and Early. Club treasurer and building maintenance lead is Jeff Muse. Hello, Jeff. What's planned for tomorrow?
3: Hi, Joe. Thanks for having me. We've got a busy day tomorrow planned, so kicking off early in the morning. We're expecting about 20 volunteers to come down. Lots to do, so building's about 17 years old and definitely full of clutter. We've broken it up into different tasks for different rooms, but probably the big one for us is getting the shed ready for the season, which kicks off in a couple of weeks, surf life-saving season. So, yeah, we have blower backs out, pressure guns, clean up the windows and make sure we're rescue ready.
0: All right, that sounds like a lot of fun, actually. And this is an annual thing, is it?
3: Yeah, we do it at the start of every season, basically. So over winter, things get a little bit dusty and can get a little bit disorganised as well. So good opportunity for us to get on the front foot before we kick off and make sure everything's in the right place, update what we need to as well. But yeah, make sure everything's clean and tidy as well.
0: Do you have many people coming to volunteer their time?
3: So previous years we've had about 20 to 30 that normally come down and help out. So expecting that again tomorrow morning, I hope. Otherwise, a few of us which are definitely going down are going to be busy. But
0: yes.
3: Yeah, I would say at least 20 odd should be down there.
0: And it's all a volunteer effort.
3: It is, yeah. Yep. So yeah, similar to the patrols we do on the beach, all manned by volunteers. So it's a good opportunity for people to catch up at the start of the season as well. So whilst there's some training and stuff that happens over the off season, it is a good opportunity to see people we haven't seen for a while before we get into the usual patrolling season and competition season as well.
0: On the jobs list that you've got there at the Henley Surf Lifesaving Club ahead of the special spruce up that's happening tomorrow, are there jobs that some people really love to do and some that people hate to do?
3: We've got to clean the toilets and the change rooms, which is never good fun. Yeah, but I love grabbing the high pressure gun. That's my favourite.

0: hit anything with that I can.
1: Yep.
0: I mean, we've got the general tidy up and hygiene cleans, I guess, and the likes. But yeah, high pressure guns, blower vacs, anything that is a bit of a toy is always a bit more fun.
1: And what do people hate doing the bathrooms, do they? Is there anything else that they don't like doing?
0: Yeah. We're cleaning windows, cleaning mirrors is a bit of a challenge. But yeah, bathrooms are the worst, in particular the men's. Always need a very good clean at the start of the season. The ladies seem to maintain a little bit better than what the men's do.
1: Yes. Yeah, I imagine that is too, very tricky.
0: Yeah.
1: Jeff Muse is with you at the moment. We're talking about the big spruce up happening tomorrow at the Henley Surf Life Saving Club. And what's the season looking like ahead for you guys?
0: Yeah, it should be a good one this year. We're hoping a bit more of a normal season given the algal bloom impacts last year. So, yeah, definitely looking forward to returning to a normal season, getting our membership numbers up again, you know, starting with our nippers right through to patrolling members as well. So weather that we're seeing at the moment, if that hangs around for the next couple of weeks, that'll help us with our drive to obtain new members as we roll into the new season.
1: Very good to speak with you, Jeff. Good luck tomorrow and have fun with that pressure hose.
0: Thanks, Joe. Looking forward to it.
1: Bye-bye. Jeff Muse, Treasurer and Building Maintenance Lead at the Henley Surf Life Saving Club, who have got their own spruce up, their own spring cleaning to do tomorrow. So what are you doing at your place, whether it's in the shed, in the house, in the lawn, in the garden? 0467 922 891. And maybe there's something that you clean that others would argue you don't need to clean that, and yet you do anyway, and it makes you feel good to get it cleaned. This text says, I clean my garbage bins. My friends think I'm weird. I think that's weird. It's the only thing that's weird, especially if they get a bit manky after a while. How do you clean them? What are you using there? How do you do it? Give me your tips on how you're cleaning it as well. Those are always really handy. Hello to Joe from Inman Valley. Lovely to hear from you. Says, I have finally finished feeding all of our lambs and calves with milk. So I've been getting my laundry back. No more jugs, buckets, bags of milk powder, bottles or teats. All is getting cleaned and put away until next lambing and calving. Now for the rest of the house. It's a beautiful day outside. I hope you get to enjoy some of it. It's so good for the soul, says Joe. Yeah, I've got big windows where I'm at the moment, so I get to see it and I can't wait to get into it a little later. Another text says, I choose 4 hours of gardening today rather than cleaning the fridge out. Yeah, how long would it take to clean the fridge out? Probably not 4 hours, but yeah, 4 hours of gardening, definitely better than having to clean that fridge out. It's just, I think cleaning the fridge out has got to be one of the worst jobs, right? And we had this conversation on Drive on the Chill Out a few weeks ago, and Nikolai was talking about all the different condiments that we have, the condiments in our lives, like way more condiments in most fridges and cupboards than any of us ever really use. We usually only, when it boils down to it, only 3 or 4 condiments that we ever really regularly use, right? And yet we have so many of them spilling over into the fridge. You have to take them out, wipe down the fridge, put them back in, do the same thing next year, probably with some of the same condiments. Going back to the text on 0467 922 891, do top-loading washing machines need cleaning or just front loaders? Good question. There'll be someone who knows the answer to that, dear texter. If you know the answer to that, should you also do top-loading machines? Do they need cleaning out, or is it just front loaders? 0467 922 891. Come with me next. So while we're talking about cleaning, there is this marvellous machine that you will see on the River Torrens or sometimes in other bodies of water around South Australia. And it has a very specific job, and it does this specific job extremely well. We're going to have a look at it next.
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1: We've got another 100th celebration to add to our list, the Woodner Show. A text from Damon wants us to know that if you want to get along, go and check it out. The Woodner Show, celebrating 100 years. Good times if you'd like to go and check it out. It's 10 minutes away from 2. And I have got a text saying, good afternoon on 0467 922 891. Just driving down McIntyre Road and can see in the distance in the hills, probably around Mount Lofty, some smoke. Do we have any information on that? Yes, producer Anna has double-checked. We've checked the CFS website and there are 4 controlled burn-offs today, including one at Cleland near Mount Lofty. So there you go. That's what that is. Thank you for double-checking. Thank you for letting us know what you've seen. 10 minutes away from the latest in the news, I'm Jo Laverty. This is ABC Adelaide, South Australia and Broken Hill. Gail says my washing machine cleaner gives instructions for both front and top loading machines. Oh, there you go. So yes, dear texter who said, do you need to do top loading machines as well? Apparently, yes. Deb says, life at Joe from Inman Valley's place sounds like heaven to me. All those cute, hungry lambs, little sweethearts. Yes, hard work, but so worth it. And Sean in Mount Gambier says, getting the motocross bikes ready tomorrow for a bit of Sunday enduro with my boys. Life is too short. The cleaning will always be there. Lol, says Sean in Mount Gambier. You go and have a good time. And then when you get back, probably have to clean the bikes, I would imagine, and all the gear that you're going to be wearing. So there'll be some cleaning in your weekend for sure, Sean. Another one says, just finished replastering, painting and renovating my bathroom ceiling and window. My daughter has been away for 2-week holiday, so only window of opportunity to make a huge mess in the bathroom with no complaining. Thank you very much for that. This is 891 ABC Adelaide, South Australia and Broken Hill. There is an extraordinary piece of custom-made machinery that has been hard at work this month, cleaning up a particularly tricky part of Adelaide. It looks to be a kind of aquatic harvester, tractor or something like that, churning through the muck in the River Torrens. And after we saw a video of it in action, we just had to find out more. We had a chat about it yesterday on the radio. I cheekily asked, can I come for a ride? And they said, yes. And we did that ride this morning. So Kat, who's our social media guru, was also there. She's filmed the whole thing. So if you're wondering, what the heck are you talking about? Have a look at the ABC Adelaide socials a little later today. Maybe tomorrow there's a few things that are going on with socials at the moment, but it'll definitely be on the ABC Adelaide socials sometime in the next 24 hours and you'll be able to see what we're talking about. But for now, come with me on a peaceful ride through the River Torrens. Behind me is one of the coolest pieces of tech, which is deployed to try and tidy up probably one of the trickiest parts of our state to keep clean, and that is the River Torrens. You can't just go out there with a net and scoop things up. You need something like a bunyip. Now, yesterday, they found a scooter. They found a suitcase, which is full of goodness knows what. Let's see what we can find today. When they asked me if I wanted to have a drive, I didn't realise there was only one seat and I'd be the actual driver. This is so cool. It's churning so much water behind us. It's like driving a ferry. There are lots of people on the river already, so we're being very careful to not go anywhere near them, staying clear. Watching out for that duck over there who's not going to move for us, so we'll go around you, duck. Don't worry about that. I feel like such a beautiful day. I feel like singing a song. Ride along on my bunyip, honey. Ride along on the river. Ride along on... Oh, eyes on the prize. Keep watching where you're going.
6: Hi, Bill Harris here. I'm the owner of Harris Earth Moving and Titan Machinery Hire.
1: Describe what the tech is that we're using here.
6: It's a trash collector or a weed harvester. We call it the bunyip. Makes it easier. As you see, the cutter head picks up all the rubbish and debris. And then it collects underneath you, and then once the hopper's full, take it back to the excavator and we load it into a dump truck.
1: How much rubbish does it collect when it goes out on the River Torrens?
6: We did 500 cubic metres this year.
1: But it's not just rubbish that it collects, is it? What else does it do?
6: I trim the weeds with the cutter heads at the front there to lower the weeds down so they don't overgrow and choke the river system. So that's why we designed with the cutter heads on the front.
7: Because it's a bespoke design, isn't it? You bought it from America, I believe.
6: Yeah, we've modified it quite a bit to what you see today, so it's pretty good.
7: And what a beautiful day to be out on the river doing this. Do you get a lot of people stopping and watching what's going on?
6: Yeah, I think so, but the operator's too busy at work and so he doesn't notice it, but you see people stopping watching.
7: Obviously, it's really handy on the River Torrens. Where else do you use the machine?
6: We've used it up the Murray once, and we're just looking at using it at the Ongaparinga Council up that way as well, some of the waterways. Trying to use it everywhere we can. Torrens River, we use it mostly, so I think it's been here for four times so far.
7: It is the only one of its kind in the whole state. It cost $1 million, but that would be a very good investment for the city.
6: For the city, it's a great investment.
7: This is fun. I could see myself doing this a lot. It's pretty relaxing.
1: And ABC Adelaide social media producer Kat has been busy this morning, so you're going to see that on Facebook and Instagram on ABC Adelaide either this afternoon or tomorrow, so keep an eye out for it. Now, let's go back to spring cleaning. Cheryl from Glenata is on the phone. Hello, Cheryl.
8: Hello to you.
1: Hello. So you've just got glasses. How's that working out for you?
8: Well, I knew I had dust around. And a couple of months ago, a very good friend said to me, oh, you should remove those cobwebs. And I thought, what's his problem? Well, I know what his problem is now with these glasses.
1: Oh.
8: I can see what I thought was a light covering of dust is a very, very heavy covering of dust everywhere.
1: Cheryl.
8: No, I'm not wearing the glasses inside the house.
1: That's the solution. And Cheryl, I actually understand the same thing happens when you get your cataracts done. What happens when you can see, it's just, it can be quite disturbing.
8: Well, I've got cataracts, so that's why I needed the glasses.
1: Yes.
8: So do I have another lot to look forward to?
1: Oh, yes. Yes, please, when you get your cataracts done, you give me a call, Cheryl. See ya.
8: Well, I'm not talking to you again.
1: Have a great weekend, Cheryl. Thank you. Cheryl from Glenalta, a few minutes away from the news. You're with Joe Laverty, ABC Adelaide, South Australia.

0: 91 ABC Adelaide, South Australia and Broken Hill. It is time for the news. And after that, a very prominent pink short-wearing politician would have been 100 on Monday. We're going to speak to someone who worked very, very closely with Don Dunstan to talk about this milestone.
1: Candice Prosser in Adelaide with ABC News. Good afternoon. The South Australian government has announced a $109 million wine industry support package, including loans to help wine grape growers diversify their production. The state government will make changes to planning code amendments in parts of the Riverland to allow more flexible land use for growers. Premier Peter Malinauskas says the package will help growers stay viable.
2: Planning regulations can be an inhibitor to that. So thoughtful planning reform that allows certain growers, certain vineyards to be able to get access to more options to diversify what they can use their land for economically can make a difference for them to be able to preserve their operations.
1: Two people have been taken to hospital after an incident at a nursing home in Seton this morning. Police say a male volunteer in his 80s assaulted a female staff member and also suffered self-inflicted injuries. Police say no residents at the nursing home were injured or threatened, and their investigations are ongoing. The Premier says he continues to seek advice from the federal government over the rising cost of fuel. Prices have continued to rise amid escalating tensions in the Middle East, with diesel approaching $3 per litre in some parts of the state. Premier Peter Malinauskas says he's been assured there's ongoing supply confidence.
2: With the escalation in Iran, this is something we need to continue to monitor, because at any moment, circumstances could change due to the volatility and the vulnerability of supply chains we see globally.
1: The state opposition says it wants an end to the practice of hospital patients receiving care in corridors. It says a recent Safe Work SA report has found that a Modbury hospital patient was placed in an alcove corridor earlier this month after being admitted for a hip injury and didn't have access to a call bell, oxygen or a privacy screen. The Liberals' Jack Batty says the state's health system is at breaking point and a solution is urgently needed.
3: You can't shift your ramping problem indoors and say you've fixed it. This is all being brought to you by a government that promised 4 years ago to fix the ramping crisis.
1: The Premier says the government remains committed to improving the health system. A man has been assaulted during a break-in at a Findon business overnight. Police were called to the property on Findon Road just before 3:30 this morning, following reports that several people forced entry through a roller shutter. Police say a man who lives at the back of the property was assaulted and the suspect stole a till with a small amount of money inside. The offenders are yet to be found and the victim was treated for non-life-threatening injuries. The impact of artificial intelligence on the economy has come up in question time during today's parliamentary committee meeting with the Reserve Bank. Business reporter Adelaide Miller has more.
4: There are many unknowns about AI's future impact on Australia's economy, according to the RBA Deputy Governor, Andrew Houser. He says, as it stands, the difference between the highest AI valuation and the lowest is enormous, and no one is immune. That will affect things like the cost of using the technology and future international competition. AI is driving stronger growth across global economies, but it is also impacting inflation, with the RBA admitting the growth has been unexpected as countries race to build AI data centres and the technology to accompany them.
1: The owner of an iconic outback roadhouse is warning that the overhaul of Australia's working holidaymaker visa will damage regional businesses. As part of the federal government's crackdown on migration, a ballot system will be introduced to limit the number of backpackers able to stay in Australia beyond 1 year. Joe Calvert is the owner of the iconic pink roadhouse on the Oodnadatta track in South Australia's outback. He says backpackers are essential to keeping regional businesses like his open.
5: I think the working holiday maker was just an easy target and an easy way to reduce numbers, but will have a significant effect.
1: To the weather, Port Lincoln sunny and 23. Port Pirie and Renmark a sunny day with 26. Mangambia a mostly sunny 21 degrees. And dry and mostly sunny day across the state with maximum temperatures above average with northeast to northwesterly winds tending east to southeasterly in the northeast. For Adelaide, sunny with a top of 22 degrees, but we've already surpassed that. Right now in the city, it's 22.7 degrees. Tomorrow, sunny 25, Sunday mostly sunny 24, then partly cloudy on Monday and 17. ABC News.
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0: So we have to wash the washing machine, is that what I'm hearing?
7: Yes, you need to maintain a clean washing machine to get rid of the smell. If you look at the front loader, there is rubber seals. That's where the most amount of germ actually lives. So damp laundry is the buffet for bacteria.
6: Joe Laverty.
0: So gross. What are you doing? Now, we've just heard in the news how lovely the temperature is outside. The sun is out. It's a great time to get in, stuck into those jobs that you've been putting off for months because it's been too dark and too cold and probably too damp. Now's the time. What are you looking forward to? The spring cleaning effort that you are going to undertake. And maybe you don't enjoy it, but it's finally the time has come to do this task that you've been putting off and putting off and putting off. And now you're going to do it. What is it? 0467 922 891. I do have a song quiz for you. It's 0.4 of a second. I think it's a little bit tricky today. We'll see. I'll play it for you in a second, see how you go. And there are a couple of 100th birthdays happening this weekend. The safari suit wearing former Premier Don Dunstan would have turned 100 on Monday. And I have a special guest who worked very closely with him. And later, a band that we love, a very, very popular band, is turning 100. And so we'll tell you about a special gig that you can get along to. And of course, this weekend is the Sanford Grand Final. One of my colleagues says that there's this kind of a crackle in the air with fans of the Sample. She describes it as being like Christmas for middle-aged men, just this excitement, this fervour for this particular game. You can hear it. If you can't be there in person, you can hear it on the wireless. From 1:30 is the pre-match. From 2:30, Norwood take on Sturt. The commentators are top-notch. You've got Aaron Bryans, Tom Wilson and Nathan Bassett. So if you can't be there, you can certainly listen. And I've spoken to a couple of people, more than a couple of people, who are really desperately into it, to ask them if this is like Christmas for them. So you're going to hear that a little later. And if you are someone who is just bristling with excitement about this Sandful, tell me why. What is it about this one in particular? If you can distill it down into a sentence or two, why is this one in particular like Christmas as a kid? Oh, I can't sleep. I'm so excited. You can give me a call, 1300 222 891. Here's your song quiz, 0.4 of a second. Do you know what that is? And again. If you know what that is, 0467 922 891.
6: Live across Adelaide, South Australia and Broken Hill, this is Joe Laverty.
0: 10 minutes past two. The man in the pink shorts, the man who held back a tsunami, the man who ran the state and a restaurant and would have turned 100 on Monday. Don Dunstan is one of those characters in South Australian politics who stands out and is well remembered. Mike Rann, a former South Australian Premier, but his entry into South Australian politics in 1977 was as Don Dunstan's press secretary and speechwriter. Tell me when you first came in to the orbit of Don Dunstan.
8: I was living in New Zealand. I was a journalist with the New Zealand Broadcasting Corporation, and I was visiting my brother in Adelaide in 1977, the very January 77, and I saw an advert in the newspaper for a position in Dunstan's Industrial Democracy Unit of the Premier's Department. And I thought, I'll apply for this because I'd read so much. I'd studied Australian history and politics at university in New Zealand, and he kind of stood out amongst a fairly dreary bunch over the years. He was the one that stood out even from someone living in New Zealand. So I applied for the job and got the job working in the Premier's Department, and then later in the year, his press secretary and speechwriter resigned. I was 24, and someone said to me, look, you won't get the job, but he should get to know you. Why don't you apply for the position? So I got an interview. I went down to Parliament House. I was extremely nervous, and he was there, was ushered into his room. He was there in his white safari suit and sat down with me, and it was just so charming. Obviously, probably picked up that I was nervous and had this wonderful conversation with him. And then suddenly there was a tap on the door, and his secretary said, Gough Whitlam is here. So I'm being interviewed and terrified, and then I've got Gough Whitlam sitting there as well, and then Don said, look, I'll just pop outside and I've got to do an ABC interview. And so he left me with Gough, who turned to me and said, who the hell are you? And I said I was from New Zealand and I was applying for a job with Mr. Dunstan. He said, you're wasting your time here, young man. Go east, come to Sydney. So anyway, Dunstan came back and then said the interview was kind of concluded with Gough still there. And then they asked me if I'd like to come out to dinner. So I still didn't think that I would get the job, but I thought this would be just one of the great nights and stories to tell forever. And anyway, the next day I got the job.
0: You were only 24.
8: 24. So I was appointed as his press secretary and speechwriter and head of all of the media operations of the government, and it was a wild ride.
0: So when Gough tried to poach you for the Eastern States, was there any temptation at the time?
8: No. It was the Dunstan factor. I'd actually did a paper on the Dunstan government in my master's, which I told him about as well, and so I was absolutely, the things that he was doing were the things that had really inspired me. And Gough was no longer Prime Minister of Australia at that time, of course. So it was Dunstan who most attracted me from afar.
0: Gosh, do you still have that paper? I would love to read it.
8: I don't think so.
0: Oh, what a shame. But what was it about Don Dunstan that you loved and were so inspired by?
8: I think it was the fact that he saw that a small state, a small jurisdiction, could actually be a pace setter for reform, and not only in Australia, but also in some cases internationally. And I think that sort of sense that he wanted South Australia to be a laboratory for reform, a testbed for ideas. And of course, you know, what some people would say was sticking your neck out. For Don, it was standing head and shoulders above the crowd. And I think that was that idea of the, you know, someone described him as the maestro of the possible. And that's how I saw it. He was prepared to take risks, but he was also prepared to lead rather than follow. And in a sense, he was a profound interest in history. That's what South Australia was like in the 1890s, you know, the with votes for women. New Zealand and Australia were the first in the world to do that, first place in the world to allow women to vote. But there was a whole range of other reforms in the 1890s. He wanted to get rid of this idea that South Australians had to look over the fence to other states to, you know, the grass was greener there. He wanted us to be a destination again, a place that attracted people from all over who were interested in actually reforms and doing things differently and better.
0: On 891 ABC Adelaide, South Australia and Broken Hill, this is Mike Rann, former Premier of South Australia, but also someone who worked from a very young age with Don Dunstan. So the year is 1978. You're 24 years old. You're the Principal Press Secretary and speechwriter for Don Dunstan. What kind of a year was that?
8: In a sense, it was. There was an element of sadness about the year because he was married to Adele Coe, who was a young woman who came from Malaysia, and at Easter time she had not been well. I remember we were travelling to the Riverland. She had a cough that she thought was a sort of flu she couldn't get rid of, and around Easter time she was diagnosed with terminal lung cancer. And I think that, I mean, it was terrible. And I think that took nursing her through to her death in October was, you know, place an immense strain on Don. And I think I saw him afterward. I think he was quite really depressed. But in addition to the personal, there was also lots of political things happening. He, following an inquiry by a judge on the police commissioner, Harold Salisbury, was dismissed by Don Dunstan for misleading the parliament, misleading the government. It's about civil rights breaches. And that ended up with, you know, giant demonstrations against him, which I think shocked him because he felt he was doing the right thing. There was then a royal commission headed by Dame Roma Mitchell, who became governor years later, and she found that Dunstan had acted totally appropriately properly in his dismissal. But it was a year of debates about uranium mining. But also, you know, he went off to give the Newcastle lecture, which was about the next steps on women's rights. He was pursuing his agenda on industrial democracy, which was about how people who work also have an investment in their enterprises where they work, not just the investors, and to give people a better say in the decisions that affect their working lives. So he was, you know, it's hard to categorize him except to say that, you know, for me, he was defined by the word courage. He was passionate about justice. He was passionate against injustices. It was a year where he announced Aboriginal land rights for the Pitjantjatjara people and legislation on that front. So he was doing a lot, but at the same time, Adele's illness and death took an enormous toll on him.
0: On the first day that you met him, you were invited to go out to dinner with him, and you went to Europe with him. That was 1979. Would you have called yourself a friend of Don Dunstan's? Did it go that far, or was it just great colleagues?
8: No, absolutely. And he was a great mentor to me. I mean, he asked me whether at one stage I originally thought I'd go back to New Zealand and go into Parliament there. And he asked me what I wanted to do, and I said that I wanted to stay in South Australia. And I said that, and one day, I want your job. And he laughed and said, "Let me. I'll help you. I'll help you." So he was. He campaigned for me when I ran for Salisbury in '85. On a whole range of things, was a wonderful mentor and friend. But, you know, when people talk about just mentioning the word, the uranium trip, about whether we were going to support uranium mining, We went all around Europe. It was a very cold winter. He got progressively more ill while we were away. He seemed both depressed and physically ill. And there was a real sense that, you know, that something, not that I thought that he would resign. We talked about, you know, how long he was going to stay in the position or wanted to stay. And he said he'd like to do one more election and then step down, I guess, in the early 80s, and presumably for John Bannon, who he thought was the most likely to succeed him. But that uranium trip, you just saw, you know, the lifeblood draining from him every day, and he came back, collapsed in Parliament, and then there was that very, very sad scene at Calvary Hospital with him in shorty pyjamas and dressing gown when he resigned. So it was the end, very much an end of an era, but it was a very special era where people looked to South Australia for leadership and people came from all around the world to look at the things that he was doing.
0: Was that move wearing the shorty pyjamas, was that his choice, or was he just didn't have the stamina to put anything else on? Because he was so well known for being colourful in what he wore all the time.
8: Yeah, he was very flamboyant, and dinner parties and things, he would often be the shyest person there, the sort of the wallflower. But when he was, you know, when he was on a stage or on television, he had this incredible ability to sum up complicated arguments and punch them through, like sending telegrams to people. But he was very flamboyant, absolutely. I mean, he had this extremely unusual collection of friends, artists, writers, not just around Australia, but internationally, people like Rudolf Nureyev, the famous jazz singer Cleo Lane. I remember being in London with him, and he asked me what I was going to do, that we had a night off, and I said, I'm just going to go to the pub. And I said, what are you going to do? He said he was going to have dinner with Diana Rigg, the famous British actress. And I said, can I come? And he said, no. So he just had this unusual collection of international friends. I think he knew Princess Margaret and Tony Snowden. He was someone who had many facets to him. And of course, he just absolutely loved the arts. And which is interesting, because in my final conversation with him, which was at Maggie Beer's restaurant, and there was a whole group of his friends and colleagues there, and we knew that, you know, he was only going to have a few more weeks to live, and he gave an amazing speech, even though he looked so ill. But I told him some of the things that if I got elected, at that stage I was leader of the opposition, I said that we would name the playhouse after him, the Adelaide Festival Centre, given his huge role in that. He was really that idea. I would establish an Adelaide Film Festival, which we did, and we'd name the Dunstan Annual Awards, the Dunstan Awards, which we did. But I then said I wanted to make the Fringe William Adelaide Art Festival an annual event, you know, sort of establishing sort of Mad March, and he didn't like that at all. So he got a bit cross about that.
0: He can't be right about everything,
8: but he, and that's the thing, he's like everybody else, he had his flaws, he was sensitive to criticism, perhaps, you know, which was interesting given all the stuff he'd been through. He really felt when people criticised him and he felt it was unfairly, he took it to heart, and but was, you know, ultimately a wonderful leader and a wonderful human being.
0: 100 years ago he was born. So how will you be remembering him?
8: What I most remember is his inspiration, and most remember was his courage in his private life. I mean, he was, you know, people, you think about all of the things that have been written about his private life, sexuality and so on, but he was also someone who was really believed in the right of privacy. And so when I think about him, most of all, I think about courage and how that courage should infect everything that we do in politics. It should be about not following, it should be about leading. And I just, very thankful that I had the great, great privilege as I was very young to work with a very great man.
0: Thank you so much for your time, Mike Rand. See you later.
8: Thank you, Joe. Nice to talk to you again.
0: There you go. 100 years ago on Monday is the actual birth date of John Dunstan, and that is Mike Rand, his friend and former boss was Don Dunstan. Don Dunstan isn't the only South Australian turning 100 this weekend. The Port Adelaide City Band is also hitting the ton. And we're going to have one of the horn players who you might recognise in the studio with us soon with an almost unimaginable horn with a great backstory. So I hope you can stay with me for that. 25 past 2 on 891 ABC Adelaide, South Australia and Broken Hill. I'm Joe Laverty.

0: coming to Adelaide soon. I know they're from here. They're coming back. I've seen the posters all around town. With the George Ellis Band, the George Ellis Orchestra, I think it is. George Ellis being a fantastic conductor. I cannot wait to go and see that under the Milky Way, the church, coming in November. I'll be there for sure. It's 2:30 on 891 ABC Adelaide, South Australia and Broken Hill. We'll have a go at your song quiz in a moment. And lots of guesses coming through. I'll share them with you right after this.
1: For decades, Alan Jones was one of Australia's most powerful voices, a broadcaster who could make or break a career and command an audience of millions. Now, he's finding an audience in a very different place, a courtroom. 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So, what happened? What does the evidence say? And what will the judge believe? 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
0: You know what else is on iView at the moment, which I discovered the other day, is the TV show which really, I think, launched comedian Josh Thomas to fame, and it's called Please Like Me. It's at least, I'm going to say at least 10 years old, maybe 15 years old, and I really like it. I really like it. It's kooky and weird, but very enjoyable to watch. So it's called Please Like Me. If you want to go and check it out, let me know what you think. 2:30 on 891 ABC Adelaide, South Australia and Broken Hill. Here is your song quiz. Crash from Lenswood, hello, reckons it might be Screaming Jets better. Great song, not right. Is it Weather With You, The Crowded House? Also, sorry to say, The Crowded House. It's just Crowded House. Shane also thinks it might be that song. I'm afraid not, Shane. Thanks for playing along. This one says, my husband thinks it's Brian Ferry with Roxy Music. More than this, we're currently driving to Victor for the Rock and Roll Festival. It's a glorious day, says Helen and Richard. That's not right, but you know what? You're a winner anyway. Holy dooly. Rock and Roll Music Festival in Victor. That's going to be great fun. If you think you know what the song is, and at this stage I only have one person getting it right. So if you think you know what it is, 0467 922 891.
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0: Just after 2:30, which means it's about half an hour before the chill out starts. This is really a chance to ease into your Friday afternoon. It is what it says on the box. Chill out. We have some fun. We play some music. We talk about all kinds of irreverent things. I am going to be asking today, if money were no object, which gig, which artist, which band would you go and see? And I think we could probably say living or dead. Living or dead. If money and time were no object, who would you go and see? I've already got some people joining in on this conversation. This one came through a little earlier, which was hands down Britney Spears. I saw her when she came to Adelaide. She vowed to never perform again. I would pay to see her one more time on her own terms. Hope she is healing, says this text. So you can have a think now and join us for the chill out with Narelle Graham and Nikolai Balhartz after 3. 25 to 3 now. The Sandful Grand Final is on this weekend. I don't know if you've noticed because everyone is so excited. This seems to be a chance to finally put to bed the somewhat controversial result of, and I say somewhat knowing that it is a deeply controversial, 1978 Grand Final between these two rivals. And if you're not across this particular rivalry and why it's controversial, there is a great article on the ABC News website you can go and have a look at by Malcolm Sutton. Sturt versus Norwood stirs up 1978 controversy ahead of Sandful Grand Final. That's the title. Now, one of my colleagues says the vibe is crackling at the moment ahead of this Grand Final. She says it's like Christmas for middle-aged men, and acknowledging, of course, that women are into it as well. You are going to hear it on Sunday. If you can't make the game, it is going to be called on the radio. So 1:30 for the pre-match, 2:30, that's when the game starts. Your commentators, Aaron Bryans, Tom Wilson and Nathan Bassett. And ahead of the grand final, I want to know why you care so much about this particular game and to share some memories. I've just tapped into Rory McLaren, who's like literally frothing at the mouth over this. I've tapped into his program to get some memories that were captured on 891 Mornings.
3: What has been the greatest Sample Grand Final and why? Marie, welcome.
4: My father was in the 1933 Premiership team for West Torrance, which was the team before Eagles became a team. And he told us for probably 70 years before he died, he played in that game. He was very proud.
3: How frequently would this come up?
4: Oh, all the football season, every week. Of course, his team was far better than any current Sample team or AFL team for that matter.
3: Hello, Steve.
5: I was thinking of the 1986 grand final. I'd like to award a little offer of posthumous gratitude to all the parents who took the little kids to be a wombat at the halftime show. And my sister was one of them, and that's why it's the greatest grand final that I've ever seen.
3: What was the wombat thing back in 86?
5: Well, there was a big birthday cake in the middle made of wood, which was the stage, and surrounding them in front, there'd be the jubilee number of the wombats. So little kids were in a full woolen suit, and he was called Wombat Jubilee. And you could get a little toy, and so you put the kids in the woolen suit, put them on the oval in full sun, and tell them to coordinate themselves.
0: Spence Denny, ahead of a very big match this weekend, how are you feeling? Is this kind of like a Christmas-type excitement for you?
6: It is one of those traditional rivalries that a lot of people anticipate, and to be able to have a Norwood Sturt grand final is really a bit of a dream. Certainly a dream for the Sandfall because there'll be a huge crowd. For me, Sturt has been a part of my life since about 1966 when I went to my very first Sandfall game. We actually lived on Cambridge Terrace, which is where Unley Oval is. So I went to my first game with my brother when I was 5 years old, still remember it vividly, and have been a Sturt supporter ever since, despite the fact I went to Norwood High.
0: I understand you actually might have played with them at one point.
6: No. I would like to have done. And certainly a few of the friends that I played with at Norwood High got to play some Colts games with Norwood. And there was some discussion about me going down to Norwood to have a run as well. But I left Norwood High in 1977. And so I was still only 15, 16 years old, and I went off to join the Army and play football with the Army in that way. So, no, didn't play with Sturt, trained with Melbourne, was never going to play with them. But the irony is Melbourne, Sturt and Norwood all have the same club song.
0: I know. Why? I can't figure out why. But is it something that you just, I mean, now we would say you download off the internet, but back in the day was it on a cassette and everyone could choose what they wanted?
6: It's just because it's awesome, Joe.
0: Oh, no, that's not the right answer. No one's deliberately chosen the same song because it's such a good song.
6: Just awesome. It's a grand old flag. It's a high-flying flag. It's the emblem for me and for you.
0: Sample grand final this weekend. Smitho, how are you feeling going into the weekend?
7: Well, I think Norwood are going to win in a canter. I'm more of a double blues man than a Norwood man, but I tell you what, there's going to be a crowd there that just goes through the roof. Possibly 40 or 50,000. It's the absolute game that you want to see in the Sandfall. And I've been going to Sandfall since I was 10 years old, 73 grand final when Glenelg won. So I've been to a lot of Sandfall grand finals, but not many will top this one.
0: Why is that? Why is this one so special?
7: Oh, I think where you've got the rivalry between Sturt and Norwood, you know, neighbouring districts back a century ago, everyone wanted to watch those two. And when I used to go and watch Sturt before AFL days, I'm a Glenelg supporter, obviously, but you'd go there and you could not even walk around the ground. 14,000 people crammed into Unley Oval. So I think there is that feel, certainly people of my age, you want to get along, relive history in a way, because they don't play too many grand finals, these two teams together, and when they do, it's usually a blockbuster.
0: Well, a wag on our program said this is like a middle-aged man's Christmas. Do you feel that?
7: Yes, it is. I think AFL has slightly overshadowed it, but if you want to get back to grassroots footy and see it really stripped away the layers of how you play football, there's nothing like Sandfall. There's nothing like a grand final. There's nothing like the grass mode at Adelaide Oval and you can smell it and you can almost smell the players. But as I said, it'll be a huge crowd, Joe. You should be there.
0: Mike Smithson, Mr. Everywhere Man, an all-round very nice guy. And tomorrow morning in the Rundle Mall, Sandful Grand Final teams will be presented to the public from 11 a.m. And Aaron Bryans is going to be broadcasting from Rundle Mall with the SA Grandstand team from 10:30 till 11:30. Head over and say hello. And then from 1:30, the Sandful Grand Final pre-match with the actual game at 2:30. Again, Aaron Bryans hot-legging it over to the studio to call the game. Not the studio, probably from the grounds, actually. Aaron Bryans, Tom Wilson and Nathan Bassett. On Sunday. Sorry, thank you for the... So the first one's Saturday. That's at Rundle Mall. The game is on Sunday. Sorry, I confused you for a moment. This is ABC Adelaide, South Australia and Broken Hill. My name's Deb Tribe, if anyone asks. Just kidding, Deb, just in case you're listening. It's definitely Joe Laverty. It's 20 to 3.
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1: I genuinely wonder how the heck Aaron was going to get from Rundlepool to the ground so quickly. And Emma's just pointed out, with 24 hours in between. Righto, it's 20 to 3. It's a Friday. You're with Joe Laverty, 891 ABC Adelaide, South Australia and Broken Hill.

is Beckman Turner Overdrive. You ain't seen nothing yet on 891 ABC Adelaide, South Australia and Broken Hill. It is 2:45. The Chill Out will be with you in 20 minutes with Nikolai Balhartz and Narelle Graham. We've got a fun hour in store for you to really make you feel like you're getting into the weekend. Thank you to the lovely texts I received about the chat with Mike Rann a moment ago about Don Dunstan, including this one who said, "I was a grown woman who sobbed like a baby when Dunstan resigned." That's from Jude. Lou from Adelaide said that was a great interview with Mike Rann. Yeah, he's always a very good conversation. Thank you, Deb, as well. Someone else says, "Can Mike come back as Premier, please?" And Deb says, "Don Dunstan was a brilliant, caring man in all kinds of ways. He did so much for South Australia. I wish we had more politicians like him." They certainly don't come around very often, says his text. 2:45. Don Dunstan is not the

0: only South Australian, turning 100 this weekend. The Port Adelaide City Band is also hitting the ton. And we have one of the horn players who you might recognise in the studio. That is the sound of the Port Adelaide City Band. They are turning 100 this weekend and they are holding a special birthday concert. You might recognise one of their members, and he's actually brought in an instrument that is hard to believe even exists. Adam Jones is one of the band members who moonlights as an ABC sports reporter. Hello, Adam.
1: Joe, how good do we sound? Is that us?
0: Yeah, that's you, baby.
1: Oh, hello.
0: Listen to it. Some of those notes and some of those rhythms are very complicated, especially with very tight, pursed lips, and can only come from 100 years of experience.
1: Well, you say that because I was listening to that going, wow, we do sound good. And it is because of all the experience. So, like you said, we are celebrating our 100th year. We hit the centenary last year, we believe, but there's a bit of contention around our history as the records back in the day weren't as good. So there's been sights of the Port Adelaide Brass Band since 1883, I believe, but we've basically tracked our own band to 1925. So we were once the Port Adelaide Marsupial Band, and then in the 50s...
0: What was that word?
1: Marsupial.
0: Marsupial.
1: Marsupial?
0: Marsupial?
1: No, it's not marsupial. It's, it's the one that's the city. It's the word for a city, but it's like not a city.
0: Oh, municipal. Hang on, now I'm... Yeah, municipal, sorry.
1: See, look, this is why we changed it, because how easy is it to say Port Adelaide City Band opposed to Port Adelaide?
0: Marsupial.
1: Band, exactly.
0: Municipal.
1: Marsupial.
0: It was a good move, whenever that was.
1: Exactly, in the 50s. So we've been around for 100 years. We can track our tenure back to 1925. We had once had a band member, Bill Warhol, I should say. He was in the band for 80-plus years.
0: Oh, wow.
1: So it's been an experience, and I played with Bill, so we can say I'm in the band now, and Bill was nearly there at the start, so we've basically can go all the way back to the beginning.
0: Yeah. How long have you been with the band?
1: 22 years.
0: You must be one of the babies of the band, right?
1: I once was, as when I started, I was 10, but but we have because it spans generations, we've got a few families like the Kellys, the Fechners, and who else is in there? The Kavanaghs. And they have parents, grandparents in it. So the Fechners have had their grandparent, Leo, used to conduct the band, and he was a solo con it. He has two sons in the band, Peter and David. And Peter's children are now in the band as well as David. So I'm not the youngest. There's a 13-year-old Eli, I believe. I think he's 13.
0: You're not the youngest. You're just probably not the oldest.
1: Definitely not the oldest.
0: You're like the uncle at Christmas time who has fun with the kids, and the older fellas are like, you're just old enough to sit at the big table with us.
1: Yes. We're the cool uncle. I like that. I like to think I'm more the older brother, because being uncle, it starts to feel old. But I think Ray's our oldest member. He's been in the band for over 60 years as well. So he's a trombonist. So
0: go, Ray. Good on you, Ray.
1: Yes. Now, we've had a lot of members. So this concert also is a celebration of our 100 years, but we've also been a bit slack handing out life memberships. So there's six of us getting our life memberships on the weekend as well. I'm one of them. I should have the
0: life
1: list.
0: But and you're like 30.
1: I know. Well, it's 20 years service is to get it. So Peter Nelson's getting his. This is how late we are. So Peter's been in the band for 44 years. Yeah. So
0: The instrument you brought in, now this is just a stunning instrument. Can you describe it for us?
1: It's made of wood, and how long do you think it is, Joe? 3 metres?
0: At least 3 metres.
1: It is. So it's the Swiss Alpine horn, and I've talked about it before, but it's been a few years. But I'll tell you some of the stories about it, Joe. So I was a lovely woman who I used to play in the brass band with, Wendy. She's unfortunately passed away. She wheeled it down to me because I used to play with her, Martina, and another woman called Alison, and we used to play out at Largs Bay on the beach on Saturdays mornings, and it is an alpine horn, and you can imagine at the top of the Alps how the noise just travels, reverberates across the land. It would reverberate across the ocean and sounded lovely. So it was wheeled to me. But my favorite story about the whole thing was when they brought it in, because you can't make it here in Australia, they brought it back from Switzerland. And now Wendy and Martina brought two back themselves, because you can play two at the same time, which is...
0: You could play two. If you had two, you could play two. Is that what you're telling me?
1: I don't know if
0: how
1: I could.
0: Possible?
1: I don't know if I personally could, but more capable players could definitely play two.
0: Like they're putting them both in at the same time.
1: Two hands.
0: No, that's insane.
1: No, that's the
0: who figured that out and why did they make it a thing?
1: Just to show off, I'd imagine. And then they're like, actually, this works. So they brought these two back. But because they'd never been brought to Australia before, the immigration officers didn't know how to deem it. And
0: it a massive bong, they asked?
1: No. It gets better. Gets a lot better than massive bong. If it was a musical instrument, they have to play tariffs or taxes on it, import tax, obviously. But Wendy and Martina being these lovely ladies, they sweet talk to the immigration officer, and it's technically counted as a bird whistle.
0: Oh, that's so good. I've stood up now and had a proper look at it now that it's all assembled. I think it's closer to 4 metres.
1: Well,
0: I'd be surprised if it's... It's probably more than 4 metres long.
1: I have a few instruments. I've got my trumpet, and I started playing the baritone this year because we just needed players in different sections of the band to make sure the band sounded full. This is the only instrument that pulls apart after every concert. So it comes in three parts that are very long, and it's also too big to store at my house, so it stays at my parents' house. I played a little bit, not as much as I'd like, but just getting it in the car today, it's the first time I've used my car to pick it, and it was like, this is dicey. This. Please don't slam any doors.
0: Your massive bird whistle takes a lot to cart around the place. Can we have a listen to it?
1: We can.
0: Great, thank you. This is Adam Jones. He is a Port Adelaide City Band horn player, is about to become a life member. You may also recognise his voice and his name as an ABC sports reporter. Okay, let's hear it. That is much higher than I thought it would be, Adam.
1: It's a long walk back to the microphone. I should also mention, so with a traditional instrument, you have this scale, like you have a major scale. I think every musician knows a major scale, so you've got the C all the way to C. The Swiss Alpine horn can't play all those notes because it has only everything that changes the notes all with your mouth. So I think it technically plays the 1, 2, 3, 5, 7, 8 of a scale. So
0: what a ridiculous instrument.
1: Yeah. So unfortunately, and I'm on a Spruker concert. Unfortunately, we're not playing this this weekend because it's very hard to build a repertoire around.
0: Yes. Give us the details about this concert again, not featuring the Swiss Alpine horn.
1: So it's the 100th century. So if you just search Port Adelaide City Band into Google and find the Facebook page, you'll be able to buy tickets. They're $10 each. It's at the Port Adelaide Masonic Hall on this Sunday at 2 p.m.
0: That is a steal at $10 each.
1: We've got other people joining us. So we've got a local school playing with us and there's some shore dancers. So where we play at the hall, we rent the hall out and these dancers come along and dance in our hall. So we've invited them to have a bit of fun with us.
0: Wonderful. Thank you very much, Adam. See you later.
1: Thank you, Jo.
0: Bye-bye. Adam Jones, the Port Adelaide City Band celebrating 100 years. And that's going to be a wonderful thing if you would like to get along to it. Just look it up. That's where you can get the information if you go to the Port Adelaide City Band on the internet. It's 5 minutes away. We're just about 5 minutes away from the latest in the news. We've got to get this song quiz done. 0.4 of a second. That's what we've got. Is the song Roxy Music's Avalon? That's from George. No, I'm afraid it's not. Tomo and Glenelg thinks it might be Come On Eileen. Ooh, nope. Is the song, asked Margaret Heathpool, Rev It Up by Jerry Harrison and the Casual Gods? No, haven't heard that song in ages, though, Mug. Thank you. Frank from Broken Hill wonders if it's Superstar by Jamelia. Ooh. Let's have another listen. 0.4 of a second. That's probably the closest one so far, Frank, in Broken Hill. Well done. The only person to get it right is Michael listening in Claire. Well done, Michael. Go forth into the weekend knowing that you are the winner of the song quiz. It is Matthew Wilder, Break My Stride.

0: latest in the news. Congratulations. Michael from Clare, the one person to get the song quiz right today. Matthew Wilder, Break My Stride. The chill out is upon us now. Hello to Narelle Graham and Nikolai Bell-Hartz. What's your topic today, Narelle?
1: Blessings in disguise.
0: How did you come up with that?
1: There's a story that I need to tell everybody a bit later on.
0: Okay.
1: But yeah, those sorts of things. Oh, I didn't get that job. I'm so devastated. But it turned out to be for the best.
0: Yes. Okay. Great, great topic. Blessings in disguise. Nikolai Bell-Hartz.
2: I want to talk about what advice you would, if somebody came to you and said, right, I need advice. What's your kind of specialised field of a way that you think you could help?
0: You know, I've got advice on everything.
2: Okay, right.
0: Not all of it's great. Yes.
2: A generalist.
0: So that's a good one. If you were to be able to give great advice on one thing, what would it be? I would like to know from you, if money were no object, don't even worry about the money. Well, I've also decided time doesn't matter either. Money and time don't matter. Which one artist or band would you love to see? And I've already got people coming in with this already. So get your answers in.
2: We can cancel the other subjects if you want. I can just talk about that.
0: it's a good one. But I'm looking for I've just remembered what the backstory is with yours, Narelle. That's a great cracking yarn. So I'm looking forward to hearing that. It's time for the news. Thank you very much to Anna and to Emma, who have been producing the program, and to you for listening as well. And just a reminder, we do have that broadcast of the Sandful Grand Final happening on Sunday. That's from 1:30, and from 2:30 you have the game with Aaron Bryans, Tom Wilson and Nathan Bassett. And tomorrow in Rundle Mall, Aaron Bryans is going to be broadcasting from Rundle Mall as they have a, what do they call it? They're presenting the players, presenting the players to the public. He'll be broadcasting live there. So go and see them. Say hello to the players. Give them a big rev up ahead of the Sandful Grand Final. It is time for the latest in the news on ABC Adelaide, South Australia and Broken Hill. It's 3:00.
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6: Good afternoon, Candice Prosser in Adelaide with ABC News. Riverland MP Tim Whetstone says a government support package for wine grape growers is welcome but overdue. The state government today announced a $109 million wine industry support package, which includes grower loans. It will also allow amendments for Riverland growers to diversify their land use. Mr. Whetstone says they've been calling for assistance for years while struggling to turn a profit under poor market conditions.
7: It's a package that I have called for a very long time. A former wine grape grower myself, and I've seen the hardship that my constituency and the region has been through over, as I say, 4 to 5 years.
6: The state opposition says it wants the SA government to do more to prevent hospital patients from receiving care in corridors. The family of Helen Sargent has launched a petition to end the practice after the grandmother died last year at the Royal Adelaide Hospital. Helen's son Damien says change is desperately needed.
8: We don't know how many people have been treated like this. Our mother should be here today. If she had an emergency buzzer, she could have pushed that emergency buzzer for a bit of support.
6: Health Minister Blair Boyer says the practice is used in limited circumstances.
9: Decisions like that to have someone in an over census or corridor setting is only made when a doctor decides that it is safe for that person to be getting care in that environment. And if they decide it's not, then it's not done.
6: The Coalition says Labor's migration target remains too high and must be reduced further. It comes after the government announced new restrictions on student and backpacker visas, aiming to reduce net overseas migration to 245,000 this financial year and 225,000 by 2027-28. Opposition leader Angus Taylor says the Coalition will only work with Labor if the target is brought into line with the country's housing infrastructure infrastructure and services, which he says is closer to 170,000.
5: If they're prepared to get serious about getting to numbers that are in line with the housing and infrastructure services we have, then we are prepared and have been prepared to work with them. But it's very clear they're not.
6: ASIO Director General Mike Burgess says he wouldn't rule out the possibility Iran may want to kill prominent Jewish Australians. Nidal Mustafa reports from Canberra.
10: Speaking with radio broadcaster Neil Mitchell, the ASIO chief says he holds grave concerns an Australian citizen could be killed on shore by a foreign power. Mike Burgess says Australia continues to face an unprecedented level of threats, including state actors seeking to target Australia's Jewish community.
11: I wouldn't rule out the possibility that Iran will want to kill prominent Jewish Australians.
10: He says certain Jewish leaders have been alerted to that possibility, but there is no immediate threat currently being investigated.
6: The United Nations has warned of a serious decline in the amount of fresh water stored on the Earth's surface. With more, here's the BBC's Matt McGrath.
12: The report describes the planet's glaciers and groundwater as a kind of savings account, a giant water buffer that helps balance out the drier years. But a hotter climate means that for the fourth year in a row, every major glacier region lost ice, and the rains are failing to refill what's been lost. The whole water cycle is becoming more erratic, researchers say, driving up the human cost. In Jamaica, damage from a single hurricane last year wiped out more than 40% of the country's economic output.
6: A new study has found Australians are broadly supportive of voluntary assisted dying, which will be available in all states and territories from 2028. The Edith Cowan University survey of more than 700 adults questioned people's attitudes and whether they varied depending on background, personal experiences and stage of life. Associate Professor Eyal Gringard says the survey shows women and people who are secular are more supportive of VAD. She says stage of life does not appear to impact views.
13: Quite consistent, actually, across international studies and our study, age did not show, from a statistical perspective, age did not show any significant effect.
6: To the weather, Port Lincoln sunny and 23, Port Pirie and Renmark sunny 26, Mount Gambier mostly sunny 21. For Adelaide, a sunny day right now in the city, it's 22.5 degrees. Tomorrow sunny 25, mostly sunny for Sunday 24. 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
2: It is 3:05. Welcome to another week of the Friday Chill Out. Darrell is with us. Joe is with us. Good afternoon to you both.
1: Hello, Nick.
0: I've just realised I forgot to tell Eileen that no one's coming to pick her up after school and she has to walk home.
2: No. That's a good start. Did
0: you just... If you're listening and you know Eileen, please tell her. If you see her at the school ground, she has to walk home today.
2: I guess she'll figure it out. Is that a bad thing to say?
0: I think so. I mean, what do we do in the 80s, right?
1: Yeah.
2: You found a way.
0: You figured it out. Yeah. You had to walk home. Mm. It'll be fine.
2: That's not your topic, though.
0: No, I just realised in that moment. My topic is if money were no object, and even if it also includes time were no obstacle, which band or artist would you love to see perform? I know which one mine is. Mm-hmm. I look forward to hearing yours. Mm-hmm. And quite a few people have already sent their messages about this as well.
1: Yeah. My topic is blessings in disguise. And the catalyst for it was Robbie, who's a farmer from the York Peninsula, who was at the Bend over the weekend and got struck by lightning. Mm. So he's lived to tell that tale, which is great. But this is about the shoes that he left home and the shoes that he was wearing and the difference that that has made. Cool. Because you know when you forget something and you're just a bit angry at yourself?
0: Yes.
1: Why did I forget that?
0: Yep.
1: And then it's turned out to be just the best thing ever.
0: Yes.
2: Okay.
0: That's great.
2: And I want to talk about, this is a trend that seemingly has been going on for some time. I only noticed that this week, online, as you do, predominantly happening in America. I'd love to know if it's happening here in Adelaide or in South Australia, where at things like farmers markets or market stalls, those kinds of things, people have been setting up a stall, and this is their words, not mine, and it has a big sign printed out, and it says, old farts, free advice. And the whole idea is that it's usually two or three or four people, and they will sit there and they will offer you advice. So if you want relationship advice, if you want career advice, if you don't know how to change a washer on a tap, you can seemingly go up to them and go, what do you think about this? And some of them on the subtitles have, it may be bad advice, but it's free.
0: That is so good. I would pay $5 for that.
2: Well,
0: they don't have to do it for free. I know it's free.
1: They should be charging. Really.
2: So what I want to hear from you is, if you kind of had a specialised field and you thought, if someone came up to me and asked me, what should I do about X? What's your repository of knowledge that you think, I could help out on that front?
0: Good one.
2: Yeah. So get your thoughts in across the course of the hour, 0467 922 891. We need to get to the predetermined song quiz. And the winner, of course, will be Narelle, but we each have an option.
0: I'm feeling confident today, Nikolai. I'm feeling really confident.
2: Last week, didn't you?
1: Yeah, I won last week.
0: Maybe it's on the rip that was last week that I'm starting to feel a bit confident. But this was a song that I was going to play in my show. But I thought, no, I'm going to put it to the test. And I think it's a good one.
1: I'll squirrel it away.
0: Yeah, I'm going to save it for the chill out. That's all they get. If you want more, you have to vote for it.
2: Oh, another interesting strategy. Okay.
0: If you would like to hear that song in full because it's such a good one, that's Good Times by the Easy Beats, let us know.
1: Well, it's starting to be summer. Summer is getting towards cricket season. And back in the day, Sherbet had a song that used a lot of cricket metaphors to talk about a relationship. It's this beauty.

0: And it's the Royal so Mint has that bluey cricket coin coming out. Yeah. I think the ballot opened today, didn't it?
1: Yeah.
0: Where, with the cricket being from the Bluey episode about cricket.
2: It's a song that hasn't aged a day as well.
1: It's very groovy.
2: It could have come out this year. No, it is very groovy.
1: That.
2: And my suggestion is from Van Morrison.

0: So that's Jakey Wilson said, Van Morrison. So your options are Joe, Good Times, The Easy Beats, Norell, How's That Sherbet, and Jakey Wilson said by Van Morrison. Get your votes in, 0467 922 891. 10 past three is the time. Joe, let's kick things off with what band you want to see. How did this come about?
1: Well, it came about because I worked out relatively recently that Radiohead is my actual favourite band.
0: Oh, really?
1: Yeah, I've never had favourite bands. I've had lots of bands and artists that I really, really like, but I would never say this is my one favourite one. But on reflection, some years ago, I started thinking, well, I remember getting the 1993 Freshest Hits or Hot Hits album, which actually I did receive a text during my program as well saying it's one of my, from this fellow who sent it, one of my favourite albums is this one, and it had Creep, Radiohead on it.
0: One of those Fresh Hits.
1: Yeah, that's right. That's how far back we're going. Yeah. And at the time I had been gifted as a birthday gift, and I took it, I was living in Darwin, took it down to Adelaide where I was staying with my grandparents, and this is before the internet or anything else like that was distracting people, and I just listened to Radiohead Creep a lot, and my grandparents had a piano, and I learned how to play the song on the piano for hours, you know, just when you have nothing else to
2: do. Very well done.
1: So I spent hours and I figured out how to play it, and then I later on in life sort of figured out how to play it on the guitar and so on. So, and it became apparent, and I love all their albums, and I just went, you know what, I think Radiohead might be my favourite band. I think I've worked this out last year. So we're talking decades, right? And I said to my kids, both love Radiohead as well, and I said, let's make a pact. If Radiohead ever goes touring, we will go to that gig. Well, last week it was announced that Radiohead are, in fact, touring, and there has been this mad scramble to get tickets. There's an article on ABC News website from Al Newstead from Double J who said that the scramble for the tickets could rival Taylor Swift, and it was a ballot process. And I subscribed every one of my friends and family to try and get into the ballot. None of us got an opportunity, not a single one. In the end, one of Leo's mates, Leo's 16, the mate is also 16, she got in, and she's the only person I know. And she said to Leo, do you and your mum want to go to Radiohead? I'll get the tickets. To which we said, yes, we would love that. But I also know this is a 16-year-old, and that I didn't pin my hopes on it or anything like that. Anyway, she said that to about a dozen other people, and we did not get tickets. So after identifying that this is the band I would pay a lot of money to see, I cannot see Radiohead. So I want to know, is there a band that you know you would go to whatever lengths to go and see?
2: Radiohead, call in 1-300-222-891. Give a ticket to poor Jo and her 16-year-old son.
0: Yeah, I signed up for that as well. I too was not successful.
1: Yeah.
2: Aww.
1: I wonder who's listening who actually was able to get through the ballot round.
0: I've got a couple of friends that did.
1: I mean, it is
0: very
1: possible.
0: Hit and miss.
2: Are they friends?
0: Yeah, that's true.
2: If they didn't give you tickets.
0: Yeah. Well, but they were also, I think from memory, they were pretty expensive too. I think one of them was offered the best, the seats they got offered, I think it was the way it worked, was, I don't know how that intricacies at all, but they got obstructed view seats and they were $250 a pop.
1: Yeah.
2: Ooh.
1: And
2: yeah.
1: Malcolm Sutton, who is a reporter here, said he saw Radiohead. They came to Adelaide in 1998, I think it was. And he said, worst gig ever.
2: Oh.
1: It was the worst. Oh. And they got halfway through Creep, their most famous song, not even halfway through, a few bars through, and went, nah, we're not doing it. We hate this song.
2: Oh.
1: And Malcolm's like, no, it was terrible. I would never go back to see them again.
2: Maybe it was a blessing in disguise that you didn't get tickets.
1: It's all coming back together.
2: It is.
1: Nikolai, is there a band, an artist that you would, there would be no obstacle if you could go and see them?
0: So I've broken your rule because I have three.
1: Sure.
0: And I couldn't whittle it down really from there. And they're also really obvious, but I think for the reality of a lot of people, that would probably be the case.
2: Yep.
0: So Beatles, number one.
1: Of course, yes.
0: I did see Paul McCartney when he was here. And so I kind of feel like I can kind of check that box a bit.
1: Yes.
0: But because that, you know, that was probably the best gig I've been to.
1: Really?
0: I reckon. Mm. Yeah. Yeah. It was pretty amazing. Number two, Led Zeppelin.
1: Yes.
0: Seeing John Bonham live would be incredible.
1: Yes.
0: And Jimi Hendrix, number three.
2: Oh,
1: nice.
2: Yes.
0: That'd be my top three, I think.
1: Yeah. Good list. Time
2: have
1: and money.
2: Have you come close? I mean, obviously, Paul McCartney you've seen, but have you come close to seeing anything?
0: No, not even the by association, not even tribute acts.
2: Yeah.
0: I don't think. Although I feel like I'm becoming more, much more open to getting into tribute acts than, you know, when you're younger, you're kind of like, well, they're not the real thing. Why would I go and see someone trying to pretend to be them?
1: Yes.
0: But now I think, if these people like go to all this effort and sometimes even to the visual, you know, like look like them and dress up like them and all that kind of stuff, I kind of think that would be quite fun.
1: Yeah.
2: Well, Jo's practically a tribute act. She can play Creep on the piano and the guitar.
1: If only that was on your top
0: if
1: three.
0: Only you got half, and then you get halfway through it and go, I don't want to play this anymore. So that's, that'd be my triumphant.
1: Yeah, that's a good triumphant, Narelle.
2: Mine would be David Bowie because I know he's dead. It's okay.
1: Alive or dead.
0: Got some bad
1: alive
0: news or
2: dead.
0: For him.
2: Yeah, that's right. What? Somebody should have said something. Don't break it to me this way. When I was living in the United Kingdom as a very, very young person and I had overstayed, I'd only planned to go for 12 months. I ended up staying longer, but I booked my ticket back and then he announced that he would be doing shows, David Bowie. And I arrived back in Australia on the 19th of November after having stopped off in various places. It was a very cheap ticket. And I bunny hopped around the world really to get back to Australia. So I arrived back on the 19th of November 1995. His shows at Wembley were on the 17th and 18th. So I knew when he announced them that I was going to miss out on seeing him. And I had told myself at that time, that's okay, there'll be other opportunities. There was no other opportunities. And Mick Murdoch, who I work with, and he's been away at the moment for a little while, but he saw David Bowie in South Australia many, many years ago. Like, but I think before I was born. But I hate him for that.
1: That's why he's not here. Where is he really, Narelle? Has anyone seen him recently alive?
2: That would be my ultimate. And you unlocked a memory because I love David Bowie so much. I learnt how to play. I got a lady, Kelly Manhennett, actually, to teach me how to play Sorrow on the ukulele.
1: Oh, great. Well,
0: that would be good on you.
1: Yeah, it's not a band.
2: We should, shouldn't we?
0: Half Radiohead, half Bowie. Yeah. I mean, actually, that could be kind of good.
1: You could be in the band too.
0: Yeah.
2: You see, you can actually play, but both of you are musical. I had to just learn this one thing.
1: You've got the ukulele.
0: That's all you need. I know we're now starting to go down tangents, but bands that you were lucky to see, I saw the Beastie Boys before one of the members died, and they've subsequently said, you know, never performing as the Beastie Boys again.
1: I think I saw the Beastie Boys.
0: That was a big day out. A while ago. Yeah, Rage Against the Machine too.
1: It was someone Boys that I saw. I can't remember actually.
0: Beach.
1: Was not the Beach Boys.
0: Might remember that. You're getting heaps of suggestions through on the text line 0467 922 891. Justin says Radiohead are next level amazing.
1: Oh.
0: Ben though says Radiohead are the band that everyone thinks is good, but they're not as good as they think.
1: Yes. They divide people.
0: They do a bit, yeah. John in Strath says, Radiohead at Glastonbury, I cried and I don't even know why I did.
1: Because it was Radiohead.
0: Sorry, Joe, but I got tickets for Sydney.
1: There we go. At least well done. I'm very happy for you. And you know, please report back when it's all done and dusted.
0: Tim says, I'd love to have seen the Beatles performing Don't Let Me Down at the impromptu rooftop concert. Martin says, I would pay whatever to see Van Morrison or Tom Waits.
1: Oh, yeah.
0: Wade from Tumby Bay says, I've already done all that because I saw Metallica last year. No need to see anybody else.
1: That's so great.
0: Brian is with us from Moonta. Brian, who did you want to see?
3: The Hype Boys, mate. They used to be called Hype Duo. Mm. I discovered them when COVID was on, when Sydney was in lockdown. Them poor buggers that were just like locked in their rooms doing stuff. And their music is brilliant. They do like mad, stupid covers, right, and great film clips, but they also do original stuff too and covers. And he's got an amazing voice. They're a great band. And it's as usual, because they're Australian and unsigned, nobody likes tall poppies. Yeah. They don't get, you know. And Sydney's saying they're that good.
0: Brian, thank you. Brian from Moonta, 1300-222-891 is the phone number. Lots more texts coming through as well. Wendy says, hands down, Britney Spears. I saw her when she came to Adelaide. She's vowed never to perform again. I'd pay her to see her one more time on her own terms.
1: That's good to know how great she was.
0: Yeah. Mm. Hope she's healing. Lachlan says I'd go back in time and see Exploding White Mice play at the Old Queen's Arms. Circa 1988, I was too young, but I saw Mice play heaps of times in the 90s without original singer Paul Gilchrist. And Paul from Currency Creek says Amy Winehouse.
1: Oh, yeah.
0: Yeah,
1: really
0: dead.
1: That would have been a good one.
0: Really sad that she died so young. It would have been great to see her do more. Which is, the 27 Club and all those artists that you think, what more would we have got from them?
1: Yes. Was Jeff Buckley in the 27 Club?
2: I think so.
0: Yeah. And Jimi Hendrix as well.
1: Kurt Cobain, I think was. Yeah. Nirvana would have been fantastic too. I would have loved that.
2: Mm. Mm.
1: I saw Courtney Love perform. And I really loved Hole back in the day. She is fantastic.
2: Yes.
1: She's still got it. I don't know how, she's like 100 years old now, but she has still got it.
2: No, I think she's my age.
0: Ange says the Black Keys and Buckman Turner Overdrive.
1: I just played them on the radio before.
0: And Mitch says Rammstein in Europe would be amazing. Their staging and pyrotechnics look unbelievable.
1: I've heard great things about Rammstein.
0: Yeah, and I think even one of those bands that even if you're not particularly into that style of music, it's the performance that gets
1: you.
0: Yes. Yeah. Mm. 0467 922 891. Keep your thoughts coming on that front. 3:21 is the time. You're on the Friday Chill Out with Nick, Joe and Narelle. And speaking of music, this is Florence and the Machine.
1: Yes.
0: It is about to be Florence and the Machine. We'll hear from Florence and the Machine
4: I need to do my rendition.
1: My artist impersonation of Florence and the Machine.
2: I would love to see Florence and the Machine.
1: I would love to as well.
2: Or Queen. Queen would be good too, but you can't see them. It would be Freddie I'd want to see.
0: Yeah, you'd need Freddie, wouldn't you?
2: But Florence and the Machine, definitely.
1: Yeah, they played WOMAD, and we were living in Darwin. Leo had a school excursion from Darwin to Adelaide for WOMAD, and he said, and I saw someone called, Flo and the Sticks or something. I said, do you mean Florence and the Machine? He's like, yeah, that's it. I said, what did you think? He goes, I saw part of it and walked out. I'm like, heathen, absolute heathen.
0: WOMAD, speaking of WOMAD, Madness.
1: Yeah.
0: Be very keen to go and try and see Madness.
1: Really? I was a bit underwhelmed by that.
0: But,
1: sorry, Nicola, I've never seen you so
0: get
1: outraged.
0: Out of this studio.
1: They're the ones. Our House.
0: Yeah, you don't like Our House? Yeah, you don't like baggy trousers?
1: Nah, boring.
0: You don't like Ghost Town?
1: No.
0: You don't even know what Ghost Town is?
1: No. Have I missed something? All right.
0: You've broken me.
2: Nikolai,
0: no,
2: I've never
0: really.
2: Seen you so passionate.
0: No, I thought you'd be on board. Would no?
2: I'd like to see Madness.
0: I'm alone.
2: No,
0: okay.
2: I'd like to. I was just thinking, I was thinking of seeing Grinspoon at Handpicked in the Riverland quite a few years ago. That was really good.
1: Yeah.
2: It was a really,
0: a
2: really
0: very,
2: good day.
0: A very quiet performance, I imagine.
2: Yeah.
0: not quite. Now, we do have Florence and the Machine. Here we go.

0: Florence and the Machine, You Got Love on 891 ABC Adelaide, South Australia and Broken Hill. The Friday chill out with you, Nick, Joe and Narelle. Correction time, Ghost Town was by the Specials, my bad. I was just so thrown by the fact that you don't like Madness that I just went, Scar, it's one band and it's clearly not.
1: It's not that I don't like them. I was just a bit, righto, that one song. But what do I know? Mm. What do I know? Probably not much about this particular topic.
0: What people do know is the bands they wish they could see. Great One Suggestion from Michael, INXS.
2: Yeah.
0: Yeah, never saw INXS.
2: At
0: the kind of height of their powers as well, that would have been amazing. Tina says, having recently discovered REM, I'd love to see them.
1: Oh, yeah.
0: And Paul says, remember, this is one that they actually did see, B.B. King supporting U2 was a great performance.
1: Great.
0: As well. What a support act. How about that?
1: Yeah.
0: 26 past three is the time.
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0: There you are on the Friday Chill Out with Nick, Joe and Narelle. Do keep your votes coming in for which song you think you should hear in full this afternoon. 0467 922 891 is the text number. Easy Beats, Good Times, that's Joe's suggestion. Sherbet, How's That? Narelle wants you to hear that. And my suggestion was Jackie Wilson Said by Van Morrison. 0467 922 891. Now, I want to talk about what kind of advice you would feel comfortable giving other people when it's inspired by, as I was mentioning earlier, these stalls that are set up where a couple of people will get a marquee, plonk themselves down, get a trestle table and some chairs. They put a big sign up that says, Old Farts Free Advice. And you can go up and ask anything. It's great. I just think it's a lovely idea of, you know, people who maybe have a kind of broad kind of area of knowledge and think, maybe you need relationship advice, maybe you need career advice, maybe you want to learn how to fix something in your car, that you can just kind of go up and say, hey, you know anything about this? I mean, probably at least on some occasions the answer would be no.
2: No.
0: actually, that would mostly be me. But I'd love to know, if you put yourself in that situation, if you're at that table and someone came up to you and said, oh, I really want to know about ... what would make you go, ooh, this is me. I got this. I can tell you everything about what you need to know on this matter. Do you have any, Joe?
1: I give advice unsolicited on just about everything. anything you ask, I could give you some bit of advice. Probably not mechanical. I've been in radio for such a long time. I could talk to you a lot about the craft of radio. How do I do this? How do I do that? So the craft of radio is kind of the thing that I know the best. Mm. But I also, I think I've got a fair bit of advice about how to manage mental health.
0: Okay.
1: Because I've had lots of mental health issues myself. I've navigated the systems. I've been dealing with it for years. And it's also sometimes a tricky period for someone when they're going through mental health issues. So to be able to say it's going to be okay, make sure you do this and this and this, that kind of thing.
0: Can I ask, would you be trepidatious about giving advice on that front, given that people can be in, you know, in vulnerable places?
1: No. Okay. But then that goes back to me feeling, I don't know, I wouldn't say, oh, and this is the medication you need to take.
0: Yeah.
1: But we would just say, okay, so you probably need to start in this place for starters, you know, and also just remember to be easy with yourself. Just be kind to yourself. And it's okay what you're going through. You will get through it. And here's some places that you might want to go and get advice. Sometimes if you're in a dark place, it can be really hard to see what is on the other side. And so sometimes you do need someone with experience to go, these are the steps and you are going to be okay.
2: Mm.
1: So that's sort of something that I feel kind of, and addiction is the other thing I'm not bad at. So if you've alcohol and drug addiction, which I've had experience with both, I can kind of say, well, these are some of the steps that you might like to take to consider getting sober.
2: Yeah.
0: And that's the kind of stuff that could be life changing for people.
1: Yeah. So those
4: I'd definitely pay $5 for that.
1: For the radio advice, you don't need to know about radio craft, but yeah, the other stuff.
4: I'd love to be at a show with you where we've got up the back. In fact, the two of you, you know, but it wouldn't be free. I'm sorry. Come on, the advice that we'd be offering, and it could say old farts. I'm fine with that, but I think advice $5. That would be great. Imagine the cash we could make.
0: This is not meant to be a money race.
4: Okay, all right. So we're doing it for free.
0: We're not trying. This is not get rich quick. This is, out of the kindness of the human soul was kind of more the idea. Do you have some?
4: I would think that maybe troubleshooting, you know, when you think all hope is lost and you think, I'm never going to get that to work again. I'm never going to be able to manage that, or I think then you come to me and I would go, rightio, here's how we pivot on this, and let's step right over here and do something completely weird, and it will still work.
1: Are you talking technology?
4: No, tech. No,
0: that's
4: troubleshooting
0: clear.
4: in your life.
0: So like,
4: you know what? I've been trying to do blah blah blah, and you just sort of think, well, okay, that's not working. What if we instead do this? And I'm focused very much on the end game rather than the path. So it's like, okay, so what's the end game? Rightio. And so then let's get around to the end via a very weird route.
0: Oh, this I was just saying this is stuff that should be free, but this is a new...
4: I'm just thinking, because for radio, you know, we're thinking of these topics and things every day, and it's like, how do we get this up? How do we get somebody to be able to tell people who are tuned into us what they need to know, or be able to help us run through it? And sometimes it's about trying to think outside the box to do that.
1: I think that is a particular skill when you do this kind of job, and there are probably others as well, is thinking about every possibility that is available to you.
0: Well, it's kind of like that, almost that. No, I'm thinking of kind of a different thing. I was going to say like risk management stuff of
1: that too.
0: Thinking about,
1: right?
0: You know, like here's all the stuff that could go wrong, and if it does, how do you go? Okay, well, if that happens, we'll sidestep this way. If that happens, we'll cope that way. That kind of thing.
4: Yeah. Like just never get too stressed because we'll find something.
1: Mm. Yes.
0: Yeah, I get stressed.
4: You don't get stressed.
1: I've never seen you stressed.
0: Oh, no, it's just the
1: duck.
0: It's the duck.
1: A deep under the surface kind of guy.
0: Just paddling away.
1: Excellent work.
0: Yeah.
1: Keep that bottled inside.
4: What advice would you give?
0: What could go wrong? So I thought of a couple of different things. Most of them are too niche to be of relevance to many people.
1: Okay.
0: So I could be quite good at giving video game advice.
1: Yep.
0: But... yeah.
4: Or how to move on to the next level, that sort of thing. I'm stuck
0: like
4: on this.
0: What games would you be interested in?
1: Do me. What games would I be interested in?
0: See, I'm glad you asked because I didn't think about this.
1: Did you?
0: I reckon you would like kind of puzzle games and games of strategy and skill.
1: Yeah.
0: Is that a fair, fair thing to say?
1: Which one would you recommend?
0: There's a game called Bellatro. This is not advertising, by the way. These are just games that I'm thinking of. And also, this is an indie game. Bellatro, which is kind of a card game, but... it's kind of hard to explain, but some of the cards have special powers, so you can kind of have to figure out how to score more points and stuff like that.
1: Like Magic the Gathering?
0: Yes. It's kind of it's more like poker with...
1: oh.
0: It's like a twist on poker, kind of. Yeah.
1: Yeah. So that would be I do feel excited by that. You are good at this job.
0: Thank you. Narelle?
4: I think
0: you would like a game that is about resource management and is kind of calming.
4: Oh, really?
0: No, you want something that's got lots of guns and blood in it.
4: Yeah, probably. I don't play games very much. I don't like to have to deal with the controller, but the gun games I do like because I know how to handle them. And I also like...
0: wow. Okay, I was way off. I was at the total other end of the spectrum.
1: But you might like to consider something new.
4: Yeah, that's right. And I like those puzzle games. Clues by Sam, if anybody's not playing that. It's free. You get one a day and you have to work out who the criminals and who the innocents are.
1: That sounds like fun.
4: Oh, it's fun.
1: We were talking during the week about the game, the one that's based on the experience in Gallipoli.
0: Yes.
1: And that it is really historically pretty accurate. They've gone right down to the uniforms, to the type of vessels that were dropping the servicemen onto the beach and so on. And it's a first player shooter game. Mm. And I felt really uneasy about it at first, but then I thought, because I really am interested in history, given the historical accuracy, how how interesting it would be to play that game. So I did think about, that's the first time in a long time I've thought I'd like to play a game.
0: Yeah, that's a really interesting one because I feel quite torn about it because that whole idea of glorifying war and glorifying events that were so confronting people, you know, losing their lives versus, you know, it's okay to watch a movie that is... can be quite graphic.
4: Mm. Can I just clarify here that my shooting games are about shooting zombies and stuff?
0: Okay, right, yeah.
4: Just
0: okay.
4: So that people just... don't think that. Yeah.
0: But the other thing that came to mind, and this actually kind of ties back to music a little bit, is in terms of that kind of specific niche knowledge and amazing things that, that people know about. Jack White, who's from the White Stripes, you know, Seven Nation Army. Dun, dun, dun, dun,
1: oh, I know it, yes.
0: Yeah. So I didn't know this until I came across this video at some point, and I've got the audio for it. His knowledge of... the work of the Beatles.
6: All right, so Jack, you claim you can name any Beatles song within 1 second.
8: Mm-hmm.
6: Yeah, that's a claim that you're making.
8: Mm-hmm.
6: And you want to prove it right now.
8: Okay, yes. Boys. Lady Madonna. Anya Burke can sing. Julia. Roll Over Beethoven. I'm looking through you. 8 days a week.
6: Okay.
8: It won't be long. From me to you. It's getting better. Oh, let's get back. Back in the USSR. No, Dear Prudence.
1: Wow. He's like Dougie with Dodge on Farnham.
0: Yeah, got him.
4: I thought they were going to say at the end, you've got zero.
0: But just that, I mean, what a knowledge to be able to just go, yeah, I only need a second to. I mean, some of them, okay, they're not that hard, but some of them, you think, wow, how do you pick that?
4: Yeah.
0: If you've got suggestions on what you think your field of advice would be, love to hear from you. 0467 922 891. 23 to 4 is the time. You're on the Friday Chill Out with Nick, Joe, and Narelle. This is Steelers Wheel.

0: If this is all so easy, why don't you do it?
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6: You are on the Friday Chill Out with Nicho and Narelle. And Narelle, you want to talk about?
7: I want to talk about your blessings in disguise. The job you lost, that maybe then it worked out for the best a little bit later. The delay, oh, I missed the train, but then it had a silver lining because you met the love of your life or something. Or the item you forgot and it turned out for the best. 1-300-222-891 is the call-in number. So I spoke with farmer Robbie, who's from the York Peninsula, who was struck by lightning at the Bend on Sunday. And that was, I mean, that was really, whoa. That was a big thing, and he's lucky to be alive. But here is what he said about his shoes and why he was wearing them.
8: I had big, thick rubber shoes on. I was soaking wet. I was wet through to the bone by that stage.
7: Lucky that you had rubber shoes on.
8: Yeah, well, funny story about that is I had my steel cap boots at the front of my house because that's what I was going to wear all weekend.
7: Oh.
8: And I left them home by mistake.
7: Oh.
8: So all I had was like my Globe old just soft shoes to walk around in, and that probably saved my foot from getting blown off.
6: Wow.
7: So I don't know what happens if you get struck by lightning and you're wearing steel cap boots, but I don't reckon it's good.
6: No.
9: As opposed to rubber-soled boots?
6: Conductivity, yeah.
7: Yeah.
6: Yeah.
7: Did he say,
6: because one of you just heard that little bit, did he say what it felt like?
7: Oh, that with the lightning strike.
6: I've always wondered. Yeah. I mean, presumably not very pleasant. But
7: no, he didn't have control of his body.
6: Oh.
7: So once, and he believes it wasn't the main branch of lightning that got him. It was one of the little fingers that comes out from it.
6: Yeah.
7: But one of his arms just shot up into the air involuntarily.
6: Wow.
7: And then he couldn't move. So his skin went all tight and he couldn't move his body. And he thinks that maybe the lightning was trying to come up through him and back up. But I just think having those, I mean, you'd be a bit cross, wouldn't you? Oh, damn, I wanted to wear those shoes.
6: Yeah, yeah.
7: And then it's turned out, oh, well, I'll have to just wear the rubber-soled shoes. And
6: not thinking, quite rightfully, I'll probably better wear them just in case.
7: Just in case.
6: You never really think that's going to happen, right?
7: Yeah.
6: Yeah.
7: Yeah. So blessings in disguise. Send us a text or give us a call. Have you got a story about a blessing in disguise, Joe?
9: But I've also been electrocuted. Not hit by lightning, but in Darwin, my dog had chewed a cable, like an extension cable out on the back patio area, and I was plugging in a fan, and I plugged it in, and time slowed down, and because I remember thinking in really slow motion, my hands are shaking and there's like sparks and stuff, and I remember thinking, wow, my hands are shaking and I need to let go of this cable, but I couldn't let it go.
7: Yes.
9: Like my hand was, it was really stuck to it.
6: Yeah.
9: And it must have all been over in a flash, but it was really slow. And then I did manage to get it out of my hands and throw it away, and had the two little entry points where the electricity went in and went out. Anyway, yeah, we still talk about that sort of near-death moment that I had. But the one that I've got, the actual example of, blessings in disguise, was when Tim and I were going to his brother and now sister-in-law's wedding, and they got married in Achitaki. So we, it's in the, what are they called? The islands of New Zealand.
7: That
9: it's one of the
7: beautiful.
9: One of the little beautiful islands in New Zealand, and so that's where they wanted to go because it's beautiful backdrop. It was a tiny wedding, so we had to travel from Canberra. We had to drop Leo off at my parents in Brisbane first, drop them off, then get on the plane to make a connector from New Zealand over to Rarotonga, where we're going to go to Achitaki, and the plane was late leaving Brisbane, for starters, like 3 hours late. But because we didn't have a baby with us, and they were giving us free wine and cheese and biscuits, which was fantastic. So we were having the best time. And then we arrived in New Zealand and we'd missed the connector to Achitaki, and everyone else was going, oh, yeah. But they said, and we're going to give you a complimentary night overnight in New Zealand and with a meal voucher.

0: And Tim's parents, family, sorry, is from New Zealand. So we had a sneaky extra day just hanging out with family, compliments of the airline. And then the next day got on the plane, and we only missed one night of our holiday over to the island.
1: And you didn't miss the wedding.
0: We did not miss the wedding, but we had this extra kind of side holiday, which was just great. Nice. So we could have so easily gone, we've missed out on this, but this other opportunity presented itself, and it was great to go and see the family and hang out. And
2: I thought it was going to be one of those things where, for such a small place, you know, there's a flight once a week, and it's like,
1: you miss it,
2: and that's it, kind of thing.
0: Yeah. Thankfully, not that. Mm. Yeah.
2: Now I've remembered mine.
1: Oh, yay! Well,
2: which, you know what triggered me is your electrocution story, because mine was. I think this kind of fits anyway. When we bought our house some time ago, now we moved in. The guy that had been living there, I think, had mates that were tradies, and they'd kind of done a bit of work, moving things around and fixing things up. And in the shed, when we got in, we kind of were making it our own, so kind of putting some shelves in and all those bits and bobs that you do. And there was this silver box that was up in one of the corners of the shed. And, kind of, there was quite a bit of kind of old stuff, that you kind of gathered over time. And, you're just one of those things that you see in and don't think anything more of it. And, I was probably putting shelves up pretty close to it and all that kind of stuff, metal shelves. You can probably see where this is going.
1: Yeah.
2: And it turns out it was this kind of electricity kind of distribution box, I guess, that was live.
0: Oh.
2: And we had a tradie an electrician in to do some other work in the shed. And he was like, that thing's live. If you touched that, I don't know that you would be here.
0: Oh, my gosh.
2: Yeah. And it's just one of those things of, like, you give it no second thought because it just seems so innocuous. It's just a little thing in the corner of a shed. But if I'd reached out and accidentally brushed it or something like that,
0: there would be no dry program right now. Or we'd probably find someone else.
2: I would insist on a dead air memorial. No,
0: you wouldn't
2: intended.
0: Be here, Nicola. It wouldn't matter.
1: There was a very brief moment there where Joe and I locked eyes, and she knew that I was going to say it, so she didn't have to.
2: I mean, what would be nicer? 3 hours of silence every afternoon? Probably not. I think probably as much as the ABC is a great employer, they'd go,
1: certainly,
2: someone's got to do it.
0: So who's next in line?
2: We're going to move on. But there you go. Thank you for your empathy.
1: Oh, you're very welcome. You're very welcome. I think about blessings in disguise all the time. Like losing my phone and being late because I'm running around the house going, what have I done with it? What have I done with it? And then going to work and seeing that there's been a crash.
0: Yeah.
1: And I think,
2: what if?
1: Yeah. Have I just missed that crash?
0: Yeah.
1: Because I'm disorganized and had lost my things. And it's not a very nice story, but I think back to a relationship that I was in my 20s, and my heart was completely broken when that all fell apart. And I look back at that now and realize that some of the signs of things that were going on, and I think constantly, you absolutely dodged a bullet there.
2: Yeah.
1: You are so much better off. Totally mortified at the time. And now I just think, how different life would be. Phew.
0: Yeah.
1: Yeah.
2: Well, if you've got stories you want to share with us, 1-300-222-891 is the phone number. You can send us a text, 0467-922-8901. We're still getting a lot of suggestions through on the artists that you'd
0: if money just were do, no
2: if money
0: object.
2: Were no object, if time were no object, what artist would you go to see? Someone does agree with you, Joe, that they couldn't be more underwhelmed by Madness. They saw Florence and the Machine and they were amazing. Lyle Lovett, that's from Anne.
0: Really?
2: Yeah.
0: I haven't heard that name in the longest time.
2: Jimi Hendrix, another suggestion for that. Sherbet, this person says in brackets, yep, I'm old. And Jan says, I saw the Beatles at Festival Hall in Melbourne in 1964, but there was so much screaming that you couldn't hear the music.
0: Yes, that's the review that is often told.
2: Yeah, which you kind of do think, that'd be one of those things to go and see, but then if you couldn't actually hear anything,
0: that would be very frustrating.
2: Yeah. Sean from Mount Gambier is with us. Sean, you've got a blessing in disguise story for us?
3: Yeah, Joe's electrocution story just triggered my memory. A few months ago, I was doing some home handiwork, and the moral of this story is hire a licensed electrician.
0: Right.
3: I thought I'd change a carport light, and I was standing in the back of a conveniently right height ute, steel tray, but standing on the rubber spare tyre. And what I didn't realise is if you turn off the light circuit breaker, there's a main power wire which is still live. And yeah, a bit like Joe, I was like, oh, big boot, and let out a profanity. And my two boys were standing in the ute tray as well, and they're like, what, Dad? And I said, oh, I think I've been electrocuted. Luckily, the rubber tyre probably saved us all, I think.
0: Yes. Yeah.
2: Wow. That is another story alike. Sean, thank you. I'm glad it all played out as well as it did. David is with us from Parafield Gardens too. David, good afternoon to you.
4: Good afternoon.
2: What did you want to tell us about, David?
4: Well, when I was 15, 16 years of age, I was around a friend's place working on his first car, and we needed a spark plug spanner, and I jumped on the push bike to ride home. Rode out straight through a T-junction only to be collected by a car and spend four weeks in a coma and suffer some brain damage which affected the use of my right side. And at that stage, I was all set to do a career as a chef. And several years later, I was in Albury to Wodonga, where I met a Bowen therapist who treated me, and within 35 minutes, I went from having 20% use of my right side to having 80%.
0: Oh.
4: And I just had to know what this guy knew. So I sought out Bowen schools and been a Bowen therapist for the last 30 years. The best job in the world.
0: Wow. Oh, what a blessing.
2: Oh, David, that's lovely to hear after, such a moment. And you think, I'm sure there's that tendency to think, well, that's it. And then another door opens.
0: Yes.
2: Yeah. 7 to 4 is the time. 891 ABC Adelaide, South Australia, and Broken Hill. Now, Narelle, for people in regional areas, or what will you be discussing this afternoon?
0: Well, we're going to talk about house sharing and whether or not you would be willing to rent out a bedroom in your house. Oh, fraught with danger. And also whether or not, like, what rights you have with that, because there is a bit of a push to try and ease the housing crisis by more people saying, hey, I've got a bedroom available.
2: That's interesting.
0: But then you need to look after yourself. Yeah.
2: Okay. That is that, and plenty more to come. It's 7 to 4.
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2: We'll get to the winner of your Nick, Joe or Narelle in a moment. But just quickly, Joan, you've got a blessing in disguise story for us as well.
12: Yeah, rather serious one. You were talking about possible electrocution before and dodging the bullet, and I do believe that I did dodge the bullet of death because the God who created me, I could have been in that bus, except I was running late that day, but I could have, and to go and see a girlfriend, but I could have been in that bus at Salisbury Interchange that got hit by the train about 15, 20 years ago.
2: Wow.
12: So, always think about that. Yeah.
0: These are the sort of things that sometimes you lie awake at night thinking about, aren't they?
2: What if?
0: Yeah.
2: And that you're completely beyond your control.
0: Mm.
2: Yeah. Now, thank you for all of your votes. Feels a bit weird to say this.
0: What? Then, revel in it.
2: Yeah.
0: You're the winner.
2: I'm the winner.
0: Oh, my gosh. How long's it been?
2: I've been a month, I reckon.
0: This is a pity vote because of the meanness of you and me, Narelle, I reckon.
1: Yeah, maybe.
2: Well, or it's because of a good choice.
0: Oh, it could be that. You're the best, Nicola. We actually love you. You're the best.
2: Thank you for your collegial support. The winner of your Nick, Joe or Narelle this afternoon is from Van Morrison.

0: the winner of Your Nick Joe or Narelle, Jackie Wilson Said by Van Morrison over How's That by Sherbet and Good Times by The Easy Beats. All good songs, I must say. Now, it's almost time for the news at 4 o'clock. After that, the weather's warming up. I think tomorrow we're still looking at a top of 25 degrees in Adelaide. It's still 25 tomorrow, 24 degrees on Sunday. So the seasons are changing, and while summer is still some way off, preparations for summer are beginning, including the spring prescribed burn season. So you'll find out more about what that means in places like the hills and the Mount Lofty regions. If you start to see smoke in the coming days and weeks, how do you tell whether it's something that's of concern or part of a planned burn? And particularly given how wet it's been as well, what does that mean for the potential fuel load? And we'll also be talking art in the forest as well. This is actually in Tasmania, where a South Australian artist has taken a piano to the forest.
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2: ABC News with Candice Prosser. Good afternoon. The South Australian government has announced a $109 million wine industry support package. The state government will make changes to planning code amendments in part of the Riverland to allow more flexible land use for growers. Premier Peter Malinauskas says the package will help growers stay viable.
3: Planning regulations can be an inhibitor to that. So thoughtful planning reform that allows certain growers, certain vineyards to be able to get access to more options to diversify what they can use their land for economically can make a difference for them to be able to preserve their operations.
2: A 73-year-old man linked to a now-defunct Adelaide Youth Detention Facility has been granted home detention bail while facing dozens of sexual offences. Olivia Mason reports.
4: The man from Adelaide's western suburbs is charged with 55 offences against 29 victim survivors, including children, allegedly committed over more than two decades. Police previously said the man, whose identity has been suppressed, had access to the now-closed McGill Training Centre but was not a government employee. An Adelaide magistrate today granted the man home detention bail with strict conditions, saying although the allegations were extremely serious, 20 years had elapsed since the alleged offending. The elderly man will be electronically monitored. Investigations into the case continue, and the man will return to court for a charge determination hearing in January.
2: A witness has recalled seeing blood in the water after emergency services were called to a popular beach in Perth's north after receiving reports of a swimmer in distress and a shark sighting. Jackie Raypak says she and her friend were at Sorrento Beach getting coffee when water police and police air wing arrived at the scene at about 10 o'clock this morning. Emergency services are still responding to the incident. Ms. Raypak says she felt hopeless as she watched on.
5: My friend said, "Jack, I think there's been a shark attack," and I looked out to the ocean and I could see a pool of blood.
2: An Outback business owner says the federal government's crackdown on migration could have far-reaching consequences for Australia's workforce. The government yesterday announced stricter visa rules for backpackers, including a cap of 5,000 places for those staying a third year, down from the 31,000 who stayed in 2025. Joe Calvert owns the Pink Roadhouse on the Oodnadatta track and says the changes will hit hard.
6: A lot of places rely on backpackers. I think this won't just be a regional and remote problem. It'll be a problem for a lot of areas in Australia.
2: The Reserve Bank governor says there's a lively discussion among central banks about whether or not real interest rates have shifted higher permanently. While interest rate hikes started before the conflict in the Middle East, Michelle Bullock says higher oil prices have been a major contributor to inflationary pressures. Deputy Governor Andrew Houser says he agrees with a theory from US economist Kenneth Rogoff that ultra-low rates experienced during the global financial crisis and COVID are a thing of the past.
7: We're now getting back to a level of long-term rates, which is much more normal, frankly, in the long term than where we had been. I think the interesting question is, have borrowers adjusted to that new reality? I think my personal view is that we're probably rather closer now to a more sensible level of long-term global real interest rates than we were a year or two ago.
2: The oldest player in South Australia's AFL Masters League says he's not ready to retire his playing boots yet. 83-year-old Robert Johnstone represents the Riverland Superdogs and will be donning the South Australian colours at a carnival in Newcastle next month. He says his passion for the game means he can still find the energy to get out on the field.
8: The first rule I have is don't fall over, because you're out of the game and you look a fool. Get a touch, try and get the ball, try and get your hands on, try and get a handball away, try and get a kick. I rarely get pinged for holding the ball. It's just magic to be out there with like-minded spirits.
2: And now taking a look at South Australia's weather, a dry and mostly sunny day across the state with maximum temperatures above average, northeast to northwesterly winds. For Port Lincoln, sunny 23, sunny and 26 for Port Pirie and Renmark. Mount Gambier, mostly sunny 21. For Adelaide, a sunny day right now in the city, it's 22.9 degrees. Tomorrow, sunny and 25, mostly sunny and 24 for Sunday, a partly cloudy day on Monday with 7 and then a sunny day for Tuesday to 21. ABC News.
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14: Hello to you on this Friday afternoon, 5 minutes past four, and I will take you through until 6 o'clock on ABC Radio South Australia and Broken Hill. The Silver City Swim Club is the feature in regional sport at 20 past four this afternoon. They've got some swimmers who are hoping to make it through to the National Swimming Championships, so we'll check in with them at 20 past four this arvo. And if you want to nominate a topic or a sports club for our sports segment on a Friday afternoon, you can give us a call or you can send us a text. I'm going to reveal also our bumper sticker challenge very shortly. But in the chill out, we're talking about what advice you would give people for free. And Lockie, thank you for your text, which came through to the regional number, but I love to get them. Advice I've given to a few young people with my own experiences is to not be scared giving different jobs a crack until something clicks. I was very academic in school, but year 12 didn't go well for me, and I ended up doing various manual labour jobs until I found the shearing sheds, and I absolutely love it. Thank you. Appreciate your texts coming through to ABC Radio South Australia and Broken Hill. So first today, an idea to open up housing options. How would you feel about renting out your spare bedroom? Is that an idea that you could warm to? So personally, I've had really good share house experiences and also really bad share house experiences. It might be something that you are thinking about, though. You've got a spare room maybe, and the cost of living is going up. So maybe you're thinking, I could maybe make a bit of extra money or make the money stretch a bit further if I rented out my spare room. And if you are looking to rent, I did a quick look around some of the regional centres this afternoon, and median rent in Renmark, $400 a week. Mount Gambier was $370 to $460 a week. Port Pirie, $350. Port Lincoln, $490. Broken Hill was around $370. That's the median rent. So maybe instead of forking out for a house, you are thinking of, hey, what if I just rented a room? 1-300-160-222 is the number to call. The text line 0467 922 783. It'll be good to hear your thoughts on this. Hansa, which is the Home Share Australia and New Zealand Alliance, is keen to match people with empty rooms with people who need a place to stay. Rosie Lawson is the chair of Home Share Australia and New Zealand. Rosie, good afternoon.
15: Hi, Narelle. Nice to speak with you.
14: Good to speak with you as well. Hansa, I know, has looked at Victoria in particular most recently quite closely. What work is Hansa doing to match people with empty rooms?
15: Let me clarify. HomeShare, Australia New Zealand Alliance, actually supports a particular approach to people sharing homes. It's not purely a rental of a room. It's about establishing a relationship between two people, who one who has a householder and the other person looking for affordable somewhere to live and affordable accommodation. And it's something that's professionally facilitated so that there's clear, that, well, there's good screening for a start, and also expectations are clarified and an agreement is made and some support is offered to the people involved. So it's a bit more like a lodging arrangement rather than a renting out a room. Look, there's no, certainly that's not to, I heard your introduction, that's not to say there's other approaches where people can look for someone to come and live in their house and charge rent, but certainly what HomeShare Australia New Zealand is looking at this more relationship-based and facilitated relation, and being involved with the facilitation.
14: Yeah, which is even better because of, you know, the, getting that right is really, really important. So what is the work that you do? Do you match people
15: we're
14: up?
15: The peak body. No, we're actually the organisation that supports others to do it. So we support our members who are a range of organisations scattered across Australia and in the past New Zealand. And we support them with the particular skills and resources that are really important to doing this well. Because it's important when people share homes, it's an intimate thing, isn't it? It's something where it's your private space. You've got to get it right, and you've got to make sure the safeguards are in place. So we're like a resource and body. We provide training and support to organisations that are interested in it. And we've got about, in the organisation, HomeShare is not new. It's actually been going on for, you know, at least 30 years in Australia. It has its grassroots in Victoria, and there were some very successful programs in Victoria in the early 2000s. So we are supporting those organisations. We also field calls from people across Australia who are interested, and we try to link them up with an appropriate organisation who's doing home share.
14: Rosie Lawn is on your radio, and she is the chair of Hansa HomeShare Australia and New Zealand. What sort of work has been done in South Australia in the past, not necessarily by Hansa, but on these sort of share type arrangements, letting out a spare room?
15: Yeah, well, in South Australia, actually last year, three organisations worked together, Westside Housing, St Vincent de Paul and Shelter South Australia, to do, I'd probably say, a small pilot associated with HomeShare. They didn't have any government support for that, and they actually found the money within their own organisations, and they had a part-time coordinator working on it for a little under a year. It didn't get a lot of traction, and I think that's one of the things with HomeShare Australia New Zealand, Hansa knows, it needs a solid 3 years of work to be able to get a program up and going, if not 5 years. And it needs the support of government and the whole community to get it up and going. So unfortunately, last year, it was a great initiative on their part, and Hansa actually supported them with that, but there really wasn't sufficient investment and not enough explicit support from the state government. So we're seeing that actually the work we're doing in Victoria is really important for state governments to support this notion, so it gives people confidence to be able to step into these living arrangements. And so that's where at the moment we were really keen to we're really keen to work with any government or any community organisation who wants to give work on this and make sure they get the foundations right to provide an excellent service to people.
14: And are you taking calls? Is there interest from South Australia?
15: Yes, we get calls from people. It's probably more at the moment from the people who are individuals who have a home, who were looking to share, or there might be people who are wanting to look for housing using this format. So we get calls, and you can find the details of how to contact Hansa on our website. But at the moment, unfortunately, we provide what advice we can for people to do it, make the best decisions for themselves. So we help people to do it themselves if they can, but if otherwise, we see also that we really are keen to work with communities in South Australia who might be interested in this approach.
14: So when it comes to getting the right fit, are squatters' rights a concern for people who open up a room in their home?
15: You need to have a really good, clear agreement negotiated between the two parties so that the householders' ownership and rights as the householders are maintained. We've worked with many individuals and organisations over the years, so we have a good strong template of an agreement. As I said, it's more along the lines of lodging agreement rather than a tenancy agreement. People share the costs of the housing, not necessarily pay rent, so they contribute to the running costs of the house. So it is more affordable than the sorts of rents you were
14: The median prices that I read out. So let me put the call out to people. Is this the sort of thing that you would be interested in? 1300 160 222 to call. The text line 0467 922 783. So there is the capacity, from what you're saying, Rosie, to work out even sharing common spaces in the home ahead of time before somebody moves in.
15: There is potential with so many spare bedrooms in Australia, and of course South Australia, that even if there's only a very small percentage, but it's just not about a person having a room. It's about being able to live together, be able to use the barbecue when you want to use the kitchen, spend some time together, and it's a reciprocal thing. So usually people hosting often are looking for a bit more company.
14: Yes.
15: Or just having somebody coming and going, maybe helping out a little bit. But that's negotiated with each arrangement to make sure that that's got clear. You know, it's always good to do the work up front rather than trying to unpick the misunderstanding further along the track. That's why the model that we have, we really advocate for, really, it needs to be facilitated by a coordinator who has got experience in doing home share.
14: Thank you very much. Rosie Lorne there, who is the chair of Home Share Australia and New Zealand. We'd love to hear your thoughts more. 0467 922 783.
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14: Friday afternoons, you get a challenge set by me. It's a bumper sticker challenge where I give you a theme and then you give me a bumper sticker that fits the theme. And the winner, of course, gets a prize. Well, today, given that we have been talking about the types of advice that you might be able to give out for free, what advice do you think should go on a bumper sticker? It could be as simple as something like keep left. But what would you like to see on a bumper sticker? Advice on a bumper sticker is what I'm asking you for on this Friday afternoon. And you can phone us or you can text us, and the phone line is 1300 160 222. Well, they've set their sights on a nationals qualification. We're meeting some of the people involved with the Silver City Swim Club of Broken Hill in a couple of minutes on ABC Radio. I've got the models for you first. Barbados, ABC, 17 past 4 on a Friday afternoon.

0: The Models, Barbados, ABC Radio, South Australia and Broken Hill. Bumper sticker advice, that's your theme this afternoon. Keep left. Too close, says Phil. Lost, don't follow, Helen has suggested. Running on hope, says Wall. 0467 922 783 is that text line number for you. Keep your bumper stickers coming through for the challenge on this Friday afternoon. As we take you across to Broken Hill to talk about some of the young competitors who are getting ready for the summer swim season, and this is in the lead up to the Nationals. National Championships is going to happen in April. Competitors are going to start trying to earn their spot for them from next month. And Broken Hill Silver City Swim Club has a lot of up and coming superstars. There are a couple of them who are really trying hard to get into Nationals. Alicia Lewis can tell you more. Alicia is the club's carnival director. Good afternoon.
1: Hello, thank you for having me.
0: Thank you for being with us. Who among your swimmers at the Silver City Swim Club are most likely, do you think, to make Nationals this year?
1: Yes, we've had many swimmers over the years qualify for Nationals, which firstly is just an amazing achievement, I think, coming, from Broken Hill.
0: Yes.
1: Last year we had Venice Khoury. She's one of our up-and-coming superstars, compete at the National Age Championships. And, yeah, we've definitely got a lot of youngsters coming through that are definitely knocking on the door. I know Sienna Bevan's another one who's qualified in the past, and I think she'll be one to watch this year. Another one that I know is very close is Venice's younger sister, Amani Khoury. So they're probably kind of the ones to look out for this year. But then we have a whole heap of younger kids, you know, aged like 7 to 9, that kind of age, that are coming through. So I think over the next, 5 to 10 years, hopefully we can have many more kids qualify for Nationals. Yeah.
0: Yeah. And it is, as you say, this is really something to have such a strong swimming contingent from Broken Hill, an area that is obviously not very close to the coast in any direction. Yeah. What are the facilities like there for swimmers who are, really obviously taking it seriously if they've got Nationals in their sights?
1: Yeah, so we've got the local Broken Hill Regional Aquatic Centre. That's a great facility. We've got an indoor 25-metre pool, outdoor 50-metre pool, and both the Silver City Swim Club and also some of the other clubs in town, we host carnivals in those pools. They're kind of approved meets, which allow those swimmers opportunities to qualify for things like country championships, state championships, national championships, without the burden of having to travel away and in an environment they're comfortable in. That's a great facility. We get many competitors come from across Australia, actually, to compete at our carnivals there. So that's an awesome facility. And then, the Silver City Swim Club ourselves, we actually also have our own facility, a 25-metre heated pool, which, also allows our swimmers the opportunity to train and...
0: Are your kids able to train all year round with the facilities you've got in Broken Hill?
1: Yeah, they are. So not only at the Broken Hill Regional Aquatic Centre, their indoor 25-metre pool, but also our Silver City Swim Club pool most years is heated all year round. So, we are very lucky, because I know, back in the day when I was swimming, there wasn't the opportunity to train through winter. So, the kids are very lucky these days.
0: Yeah, it's good. And does the number of people that you've got at the swimming club, does it pick up over summer?
1: Yeah, definitely. Yeah. I think coming into, that school carnival season, we do tend to see a lot more over summer. But, swimming is a year-round sport. So over winter we have what's called our short course season, and we still have a lot of very dedicated swimmers that are there in those chilly mornings training. So, yeah.
0: What is the qualifying process for something like Nationals, Alicia?
1: Yeah, so you just have to... There are qualifying times set by Swimming Australia for each kind of age. I think it starts at around 13 to 14 years, depending on if you're male or female, and goes through to around 18, 19. And then there's also open qualifying times. But, yeah, so you just have to achieve those times at an official meet. So carnivals like the Silver City Summer Sizzler that we host is an approved meet. And then outside of that, our swimmers often, yeah, travel to Adelaide quite often. And, yeah, they just have to achieve those times at a registered meet.
0: Yeah, okay. And so what are people like Venice and Sienna, what are they hoping to qualify in?
1: So we actually have a lot of breaststrokers at the swimming club at the moment. So Venice and Sienna are both very good at sprint breaststrokes, 50 metres or even through to 200 metres. They're great. Yeah, so probably those events they'll have their eye on this year.
0: For sure. And what are some of the events that are coming up over the next few months that the Silver City swimmers will be getting excited about?
1: Yeah, so I think the first one that's really exciting for us is our Silver City Summer Sizzler, which will be held in Broken Hill. So that's on...
0: My goodness, that's a mouthful. Sorry.
1: Yes. No, that's fine. Yeah, that'll be held on the 12th and 13th of December. So, yeah, like I said, it's not only a great opportunity to achieve those qualifying times, as you mentioned, but it's also a really great opportunity for our younger swimmers to, you know, experience their first carnival in an environment they feel really comfortable in, yeah, without having to travel away. So, yeah, that'd be, probably be the first one on the calendar. And then the next kind of major one is we have the SA Country Championships. They're held in Murray Bridge. That will be in January 2027, so the start of the year. And then we kind of roll into the SA State Age Championships, which are in Adelaide in around March. And then, yeah, the kind of big one, if you're a bit older, the National Age Championships in April, which will be in Brisbane.
0: Well, I wish all your swimmers the very best for all of those upcoming championships. There's a busy few months ahead by the sounds of things.
1: Yes, definitely. This is, yeah, busiest part of the swimming season, but the most fun by far.
0: Good on you, mate. Thank you so much and really good to be able to catch up with you. That's Alicia Lewis there, who is the Carnival Director at the Silver City Swim Club. You're on ABC Radio, South Australia in Broken Hill.
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0: Indeed it is. And we're asking for your contributions to the Bumper Sticker Challenge. Any advice that you would put on a bumper sticker? 1300 160 222 is the number to call your ABC. The text line is 0467 922 783. Coming up on ABC Radio, South Australia and Broken Hill. Well, I'm just wondering if you've noticed an increase in grocery prices where you are. And the reason that I'm asking is I've noticed that the cost of diesel is up over $3 a litre in some places again. So had a bit of a look, Cooper Pedy, Oodna Data, it's over $3 a litre. It's getting very close to that in other places. So flick me a text if you have noticed any price rises. I'd love to have you keep me informed on this Friday afternoon. And you're going to hear details of the feral deer cull that's been going on in the Clare Valley. The most recent cull ran up until the 12th of September. And now what they're saying is that in the past 12 months, 1,104 feral deer have been culled and they've managed to get rid of 90% of the population of feral deer. So be contribute to the program this afternoon. Let's see what's happening in the news. Good afternoon, Ellis Gelios.
6: Good afternoon, Narelle. The South Australian government has announced a $109 million wine industry support package. It includes $100 million for a loan scheme to help transition unviable vineyards to other crops. Eligible growers will be able to access loans of up to $500,000 with no principal or interest payments required for the first 2 years. Premier Peter Malnauskas says it's taken time to design and deliver the package in the midst of multiple disaster responses. Port Pirie are appealing for witnesses after a man was stabbed earlier this week. On Wednesday, September 16, the 34-year-old

0: male victim attended a local hospital with stab wounds to his upper body. It is believed the assault took place at an unknown location sometime that afternoon. His injuries are not life-threatening. Investigations are continuing to establish if the parties are known to each other. The state government is urging MotoGP fans to be wary of an unofficial website which claims contains misleading information about the 2027 event. It says the website displays seemingly AI-generated content about the history of moto racing in SA, along with misinformation about camping in the parklands and near the track. Business Affairs Minister Michael Brown says the website claims to be a seller of official tickets and asks punters to enter the details and subscribe. A Spencer Gulf Financial Support Service says it's seeing more Whyalla locals reach out for financial advice. This week, it was announced a $10 million state and federal relief package was being released to aid more than 500 workers transition from the steelworks. Financial planner Anne Marie Seagrim says some workers are in a better position than first thought. And a local Mount Gambier teen will take on the globe's best virtual drivers from the comfort of his own home in a major sim racing championship. Xavier Kane is one of 32 drivers taking part in the Porsche Esports Super Cup World Championships at the highest levels of online racing. The prize includes $10,000 and the chance at a real-life development drive with the German motorsport giant. There'll be more news coming up at 5 o'clock.
1: Thank you very much. Ellis Gelios there with the latest from the newsroom. I've got quite a couple more advice bumper stickers that have come through. Alan suggests buy a plunger before you need a plunger. That's pretty good. A good reminder on a bumper sticker. Marg is saying, rinse your cereal bowl. That's actually really good advice too, because you don't want it to stick to the bowl. That's not nice, is it? And Mike is saying, never miss an opportunity, I'm going to say, to go to the toilet. I've sanitised that one a bit. 0467 922 783 is the text line number. Let's see what's happening with the weather in just a moment.
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1: Narelle Graham with you on ABC Radio South Australia and Broken Hill. Dry and mostly clear for the rest of tonight. Dry and mostly sunny tomorrow in South Australia. On Sunday, isolated light showers around the southern agricultural area during the afternoon and evening. And there's a chance of an isolated thunderstorm in the far northwest of South Australia later on Sunday. Monday, the chance of an isolated light morning shower around the southern agricultural areas and a possible isolated thunderstorm in the far northwest later. If we head across to New South Wales to see what's happening with the weather for Broken Hill over the next few days, well, for the rest of today, clear with light winds, 28 tomorrow, 32 on Sunday, back down to 21 on Monday. It is 25 minutes to 5 on ABC Radio South Australia and Broken Hill. Hello to Claire in Jamestown. Thank you for your bumper sticker. Your attitude to life steers your destination. Oh, I love it. 0467 922 783 is the text line number. The success of a deer control program in the Clare Valley is next. I've got Joe Jackson for you first. This is Stepping Out on ABC South Australia, Broken Hill.

0: Jay Jackson stepping out on a Friday on ABC Radio South Australia on Broken Hill. Wear shoes. That's the advice Mel would put on a bumper sticker. Remember, everybody poops, says Jan. 0467 922 783 is the text line number. It is 23 degrees at the moment in Adelaide. It's 22 in Nuriutpa, 24 in Kadena, 23 currently in Lamoureux. And Sejuna is currently sitting on 29 degrees.
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0: Detailed weather before the news at 5 o'clock this afternoon. Chris in the York Peninsula, an entry into our bumper sticker challenge. When clothes don't fit, don't try to push it to the full stretch. Chris, that's gold. Yes, I think I'll take that advice in hand. And hello, Trevor, who says, hi, Narelle. My wife and I would provide a room and use of the house 40 years ago. I was working away and the first year teachers only paid food and $15 a week. It was good company for my wife and she also acted as a mentor for the girls. Oh, Trevor, lovely. Thank you. We were talking about sharing a room of your house or renting out a room of your house and I appreciate that. That's good that you've had such a great experience with it. Well, the number of feral deer in the Clare Valley have been reduced by more than 90% under a coordinated control program. I'm sorry that I seem to keep losing my voice. It's taken years of work by the Northern and York Landscape Board. Also PIRZA and also local landholders have been involved in this. And it said that in the past 12 months, 1,104 feral deer were culled and the most recent aerial shooting finished last

0: That is. Maybe I've been doing too much talking, hey? Is aerial shooting the best way, or maybe even the only way, to get rid of feral deer?
1: Well, look, maybe let me set the scene for you a little bit just about the situation in Clare, and then we can talk about the methods afterwards, if that's okay.
0: Yeah, for sure.
1: The deer had been a growing problem in the Clare Valley for a long time, for decades, and it was around about 2018 things reached a tipping point. There was a severe drought, and we realised the feral deer population in Clare was completely out of control. The Clare Valley is obviously really famous for its wine, and in the summer then, when everything else is drying off, getting dry as a chip, the grapevines are about the only things that are green. They're being irrigated, and just, you know, from that time to when the grapes are ready to harvest, there were producers seeing herds of, you know, up to 100 deer tearing into their vineyards in the nighttime while they were sleeping, and they could do thousands, even tens of thousands of dollars of damage to their vines in a single night sometimes, stripping the vines down to the canes, eating the leaves, eating the fruit. Sometimes they'd eat the canes themselves from the vines, and they were losing 25% to 30% of their production each year, which was, you know, really devastating for these producers. So they were dreading that time of year, and they were, they had no choice but to get up in the middle of the night, try to scare the deer off, try to shoot them, sleepless nights, you know, worried that they're going to lose their entire crops. And this was happening across the Clare Valley, and, you know, we were looking at millions of dollars of damage to vines each year and lost production for the grape growers there. So I guess setting the scene for why this was, why we've done the program that we've done there, Narelle, and sorry to not answer your first question there to start with.
0: But no, I understand, yeah. So 100 deer a night, wow, in the vineyard. That would be...
1: On a single vineyard, and there were producers there on one property shooting up to 100 deer a year or more.
0: Yeah.
1: So, you know, they were pulling their hair out about this, and it got to a point they were making a lot of noise. We got together with the Northern and York Landscape Board, was the NRM board then, but still the same organisation. We got some funding from the Australian government, from the Department of Agriculture, Fisheries and Forestry, for some initial work in 2018 with some coordinated commercial harvesting work. And I just want to shout out to Jen Gillis, who was the first state deer control coordinator at the time. They removed 1,000 deer over the course of a year, and everyone kind of opened their eyes and went, oh my God, there's a really big problem here.
0: Yeah.
1: So then in 2022, when we started the South Australian Feral Deer Eradication Program, so we've got a statewide feral deer eradication program now, we got a new tranche of funding from the federal government, specifically for Clare, got $1 million. And with that, over the last 12 months, we've done 3 aerial shoots, as well as very technologically advanced drone-assisted ground shooting and commercial harvesting right up into the peri-urban areas around Clare. So aerial shooting is one part of it, and it is absolutely the most efficient control tool available for getting deer out of these areas.
0: And how do they do it? Can you take us through it? Do they know where the deer are when the helicopter lifts off, or do shooters who are in these helicopters have to be ready that at any moment they might come across a group of deer?
1: Oh, no, look, absolutely. They know where the deer are going to be. Deer are pretty predictable in some ways.
0: Great.
1: They really like to have trees and cover to hide out in during the day when they bed down to sleep. And around Clare, throughout the Clare Hills, you know, I don't know if you're familiar with Clare, but that sort of spine of hills that runs through the middle of Clare still has all the native vegetation there. And that's really where the central population was. But they do venture out into people's crops and paddocks and pastures and all the way up to Spalding and Jamestown.
0: Yeah.
1: So they do move around, but we knew where the centre of the population was, and our contractors use really advanced thermal technology. There's actually a dedicated thermal camera operator sitting in the helicopter at all times, and they use their thermal sensors to detect animals, and they can pick them up even through the dense canopy of the trees. So you can very efficiently find them and humanely dispatch the animals before moving on to the next one.
0: Yeah, well, that was why my curiosity, while, like, because I am aware of that region. I was thinking, how on earth do you spot a deer in all of that? But the thermal imaging, that makes sense. So there's been, you know, this has been a high-tech operation to get rid of this pest. Myle Tarrant is on your radio, Senior Biosecurity Officer with PIRZA for invasive species.

0: species, and we're talking about the success of the feral deer removal program. Where did they come from in the first place, these deer? Have they escaped off of properties?
1: Yeah, look, it's a really good question, and it's different in different regions of South Australia, but there are farm escapes that have happened over time, where particularly in the 80s, there was a bit of a boom in deer farming, venison farming, and then the market kind of fell out, and a lot of deer got out at that time, unfortunately. But there have also been a lot of deliberate releases of deer ever since colonisation for hunting, to introduce deer as a sort of hunting resource into different areas. And so I think Clare's had a bit of both of that going on at different times. And over the decades, the population just grew and grew and grew until the point we're at where we had thousands of deer doing millions of dollars of damage.
0: For sure. And so now that the numbers have been reduced, does that mean that the numbers that are left there, they are pretty hard to get? Are they going to, is there going to be a campaign to try and reduce the numbers to zero, or is this as good as it's going to get?
1: Look, we've got a 10-year eradication program. We're 4 years in. And I just want to do another shout out to Tim Howard from the Northern and York Landscape Board. They've really led this work. And Tim's got incredible relationships. He's brought over 100 landholders on board to this program, from really big sort of pastoral properties to small vineyards and small landholdings. We've got really, really good buy-in from the community in Clare. Most of the producers out there were absolutely sick of deer, and they were jumping up and down to be part of the program, so it didn't take much convincing. And I dare say most of those producers are going to be happy enough to keep allowing our contractors back onto their properties to keep going until the job's done. But look, getting those last few deer is going to be challenging, and coming from the experience of working on the Kangaroo Island feral pig eradication program, those last few animals can really, take a long time to find, and they can be expensive to find, but it can be done.
0: And I'm looking at the amount of money spent on this. So it was a $1 million program, but what's the bang for buck on it? Because there's also the, that was an unfortunate choice of words. Sorry. I didn't mean to do that. But the when you think of the amount of money that's gone in and the amount of damage that now has been saved, what is the bang for buck on it?
1: That's right. So, look, it's a good question. There was a really detailed economic analysis that was produced by an independent economics firm called BDO Consearch before the eradication program started, and they found that the 40,000 deer we thought were in the state were causing about $36 million a year in agricultural productivity losses.
0: Wow.
1: If we let the deer population continue, and the projection was that there'd be something like 200,000 deer in the state by 2032 without the program, that'd be $240 million in losses. So we were looking at something in the order of investing $14 million all up in the program, and that would generate a $520 million benefit to the South Australian economy over that time. So the economics of this are really, really clear, and you only have to look over the border into Victoria and New South Wales, where there are millions of deer now, and it's too late to do anything, and everyone's sort of looking at South Australia wishing they were doing what we're doing now.
0: Yeah, well, let's hope that their deer stay where they are. What happens to the deer that's been culled? Is there a way to collect it and use that meat for something, or is it just too difficult to get into these areas?
1: Yeah, look, that's a good question. There's a few factors that play into this. We do work with a really good local harvester up in the Clare Valley who has probably harvested, 1,000 of the total number of deer or more from there, and they are put to commercial use. They go straight into a chiller box, and they go and they get processed either for human consumption or sometimes pet food. But in areas like particularly in the Clare Hills, where it's really rugged, it's really dense, it's really remote, there's no way it's not economically viable for people to get in there and harvest them commercially.
2: Yeah.
1: No one wants to go traipsing around through the bush, and then you've got to get them and put them in the chiller box afterwards. So those ones are left to lie, the ones that are shot from the helicopter predominantly. But they break down in the environment within, you know, a week most times, and they get eaten by flies and crows and wedge-tailed eagles and foxes and all kinds of things. So they disappear very quickly.
0: And BK wants to know, the text line is 0467 922 783. What if there are some bushwalkers who've camped for the night in the scrub? Could they be mistaken for deer? What are the safety measures that are involved, Mile?
1: Look, not at all. The thermal imaging equipment on board the aircraft makes it really clear the animals that you're looking at. Deer have a very distinctive thermal signature, very different to a human, very different to an animal. But the protocols in place, we've got highly trained, highly accredited expert marksmen. We've got some of the best shooters in the country working on this program, people who've done this for, you know, decades and have got more time in the air than most pilots. They'll confirm with another person in the aircraft that there's definitely the target animal is the target animal that they're looking for, that it's a deer, before they engage. But we also have a whole bunch of planning elements that go into these programs before the helicopter takes off. We'll close down the parks, we'll close down any public land, and any landholders who are signed up to the program will hopefully have told and actually agree to tell anyone who uses their property that this operation is going to be happening. So we've never really had anything like that happen, because there's so much planning and dedicated time that goes into making these things safe. And
0: safety mechanism. Is the best time to conduct the aerial cull at night time? Is it usually overnight, or is it during the day?
1: So for ground shooting, so our contractors who are going out doing the harvesting and the ground shooting, they'll definitely go out at night. That's when the deer are most active, and it's easiest to kind of have them wander in front of you and get them that way. But with aerial shooting, that mostly happens in the hours around dawn and dusk. Mm-hmm. Nighttime flying is prohibitively difficult for, you know, commercial pilots to do. And it's just not safe. So the good thing about that, though, is with the thermal technology in the aircraft, you're getting the deer during the daytime where you know they're going to be, because they go into the scrub to bed down for the day, and you'll find them in large groups hiding out in the under the trees and canopy. So you're using both approaches, nighttime and daytime shooting.
0: Mile, thank you for running us through it, and glad that it has been a success. Mile Tarran there, who is PERS's Senior Biosecurity Officer for Invasive Species. It's ABC Radio South Australia and Broken Hill, and we're off to the Bureau of Meteorology next.
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0: Off to the Bureau of Meteorology, where senior forecaster Christy Johnson is standing by. Hello.
6: Good afternoon, Narelle.
0: Now, what happened with the weather today?
6: Very little. It was sunny right across the state. We basically didn't see a cloud. It's been very settled. The winds have been generally northerly. It was a little bit frosty this morning, and particularly in parts of the east. We got down to, you know, some minus early morning temperatures, but that cleared up pretty quickly once the sun came up. And we've seen maximum temperatures today mostly getting up into the, I guess, well, certainly into the 20s. We got as high as 30.7 at Nullarbor, was the highest in the state today in our network. But yeah, most places seeing temperatures up into the 20s. For some places, it was the warmest day since, May, and that included places through sort of the northern Eyre Peninsula, Minipa, Woodna, Cleve, also Neptune Island, Edithburg, Kingscote, Roseworthy, Mount Crawford, Murray Bridge, and also down at Keith and Mount Gambier, had their warmest day since spring, but it's just going to get warmer. So we'll probably break that record or that stat tomorrow when we're looking at another very settled day. Maybe a slightly less chance of some frost tomorrow morning. We've just got a bit warmer air over us and maybe a touch more wind tomorrow morning. So probably less frosty to start with. And maximum temperatures tomorrow generally getting up into the mid to high 20s in the southern agricultural areas and into the low 30s probably for the northern agricultural areas and the inland. So a warm day. And actually maybe even warmer for some parts on Sunday. Sunday is our change day, so it really depends. Down on the south, on the west coast, it'll probably be warmer Saturday, and then the cool change will come in on Sunday and stop it getting quite as warm. But for places further sort of inland and in the east, it could well be warmer on Sunday. But certainly it's going to be windy on Sunday. That's the main story, and we are looking at those northerly winds really picking up ahead of that change. The change itself is not bringing much in the way of rainfall, probably not even too much in the way of cloud. A couple of showers possible around Kangaroo Island and the lower southeast is probably about it, and that would be very low single-digit rainfalls. So really it's just going to be windy and probably fairly dry and quite warm, obviously, ahead of it. So obviously that is sort of elevated fire conditions. So just we're not in our fire season yet, but just something for people to keep in the back of their minds, maybe not a good day to be doing some burning off. That change, the main impact it'll have is to just bring some cooler air over us. So for Monday, our maximum temperatures are dropping significantly. We're sort of back into the mid-teens in the south and maybe getting into the low 20s sort of in the northern agriculturals, perhaps still getting up into the mid to high 20s in the in far inland, but certainly much cooler on Monday compared to over the weekend.
0: Thank you, Christy. Appreciate it. Christy Johnson there, who is the senior forecaster on duty at the Bureau of Meteorology. It's 24 at the moment in Broken Hill, 22 in Snowtown. It's 25 currently in Yunta, and Mount Gambier is on 19 degrees. Heading to the news at 5 o'clock, and after that, there's been some changes. This is in New South Wales for drivers who use medicinal cannabis. Now there are three states that are making allowances for drivers who use medicinal cannabis. It has been, up until laws started to change, that even if you were on medicinal cannabis, that if you tested positive to having THC in your system, then you would have a lot of explaining to do. But now New South Wales has introduced some different legislation. Tasmania's got some legislation to cover it, and so has Victoria. South Australia still hasn't looked at this issue, still hasn't made any changes or allowances. So I would love to hear your thoughts on this. 1300 160 222 and details for you of the wine support package announced today.
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2: Good afternoon, Candice Prosser in Adelaide with ABC News. A man has been killed by a shark at Sorrento Beach in Perth's north. Jasmine Hughes has the story.
7: Emergency services were called to the beach around 10:30 this morning to reports of a shark-related incident. Authorities conducted a wide-scale search along the coastline. The beach was closed and sirens sounded as onlookers gathered to find out what happened. Witnesses told the ABC the man was swimming with a friend when he was taken by the shark. Police have confirmed the man died as a result of the attack. Sorrento Beach remains closed.
2: Riverland MP Tim Whetstone says a government support package for wine grape growers is welcome but overdue. The state government today announced a $109 million wine industry support package, which includes grower loans. It will also allow amendments for Riverland growers to diversify their land use. Mr. Whetstone says they have been calling for assistance for years while struggling to turn a profit under poor market conditions.
8: It's a package that I have called for a very long time. time. A former wine grape grower myself, and I've seen the hardship that my constituency and the region has been through over, as I say, 4 to 5 years.
2: A 73-year-old man linked to a now-defunct Adelaide Youth Detention Facility has been granted home detention bail while facing dozens of sexual offence allegations. Olivia Mason reports.
9: The man from Adelaide's western suburbs is charged with 55 offences against 29 victim survivors, including children, allegedly committed over more than two decades. Police previously said the man, whose identity has been suppressed, had access to the now-closed McGill Training Centre but was not a government employee. An Adelaide magistrate today granted the man home detention bail with strict conditions, saying although the allegations were extremely serious, 20 years had elapsed since the alleged offending. The elderly man will be electronically monitored. Investigations into the case continue and the man will return to court for a charge determination hearing in January.
2: Adelaide University's Deputy Vice-Chancellor of International Engagement says the federal government's migration changes could cause significant impacts for the economy. The federal government wants to tighten visa rules for international students and their families, as well as backpackers, in a bid to cut net overseas migration. Vice-Chancellor Professor Jessica Gallagher told 891 ABC Adelaide that international students bring enormous value to the state.
10: They significantly enhance the vibrancy and productivity. They give back so much. For South Australia alone, international education was our second largest export last year.
2: Canada's Prime Minister Mark Carney has rejected US President Donald Trump's criticism of his move to forge closer ties with the European Union, saying no one can dictate to Canadians about who they make agreements with. He has made the comments after addressing the European Parliament in Strasbourg, where he called for a broad strategic alliance with Europe. European Commission President Ursula von der Leyen says she wants to open the door to Canada becoming the EU's first associate member, drawing anger from Mr. Trump. Mr. Carney has stressed Canada is seeking partnerships that reinforce its sovereignty.
11: I'm not proposing a third bloc in order to become a great power rival only with better manners. We do not seek power to dominate others.
2: A war of words between Princess Diana's brother and Buckingham Palace has escalated as new passages from Earl Spencer's upcoming memoir emerge. Cyan Valance reports from London.
12: Buckingham Palace is in damage control as sections of Charles Spencer's tell-all memoir drip out day by day in the Daily Mail ahead of its full release next Tuesday. In the latest release, Earl Spencer has claimed King Charles sounded giddily elated, like a lottery winner, when he phoned to discuss Princess Diana's death. It's the latest shot in a war of words between the Earl and the Palace, which responded to his first revelation with a statement saying grief can cloud reason and colour memory. The Palace has not responded to the latest claims.
2: Briefly in finance, the Australian share market is virtually unchanged over the last 5 days. The ASX 200 finished down just 1.2 points to 8,731. The Aussie dollar is buying 71.25 US cents. To the weather, it's currently 22 degrees in Adelaide, down to 12 with a top of 25 tomorrow. ABC News.
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0: Hello to you on this Friday afternoon, 5 minutes past five. And thank you for all your text and your contributions to the program so far. Your bumper sticker challenge today is just to give me some advice that would work on a bumper sticker. Ian has suggested only cry on a work day. Marilyn says never ask a fish how to climb a tree. And Peter says speak the truth, but ride a fast horse. Thank you. 0467 922 783. Some of the others we had, Chris on the York Peninsula, when clothes don't fit, don't try to push it to the full stretch. And Claire said, your attitude to life steers your destination. That was Claire from Jamestown. Thank you. And I also put out the call before saying that I had been looking online at various fuel prices and wondered if you'd noticed an increase in grocery prices where you are as yet, but also what you're seeing for the cost of diesel. because it's up over $3 a litre in some places like Coober Pedy, Oodnadatta, for example. And thank you, Steph, for your text. Diesel, $3.57 at Nullarbor today. That's a lot, isn't it? Coming up on ABC Radio South Australia and Broken Hill, details of the $109 million support package that's been announced today for our wine grape growers, and also celebrating the milestone, 50 years since the opening of the Eyre Highway. But first, this hour, the law for drivers who use medicinal cannabis is changing in New South Wales. So drivers who test positive for a tiny amount of its active ingredient, THC, will avoid drug driving charges. The laws passed New South Wales Parliament yesterday, and the threshold is set at 50 nanograms per millilitre of THC. Here is the Independent MP for Sydney, Alex Greenwich.
13: Which create a robust and regulated way in which patients of medicinal cannabis, legally prescribed medicine, will be able to drive in New South Wales. If medicinal cannabis or THC is found in their system, but they are not otherwise impaired, they will receive a warning. If it happens again, they will receive a second warning. And at a third time, then there would be an offence that would have been created. However, importantly, with these reforms come education, the ability for people to work with their GPs and doctors to make sure that they are not in any way being impacted by their legally prescribed medication, even when some traces of it may still be in the system.
0: Well, I'd love to know your thoughts on this. 1300 160 222 is the number to call. There has been quite a lot of people who've been pushing for this for quite some time. Greg Barnes, SC, is a barrister and writer and advocate for drug law reform, among other things, and also a spokesperson for the Australian Lawyers Alliance. Greg Barnes, good afternoon.
14: Good afternoon, Narelle.
0: What do you think of how New South Wales is handling the issue of medicinal cannabis and driving?
14: Well, look, it's overcomplex, but at least it's a reform. I think the benchmark is Tasmania, where if you have a prescription, a proper prescription, and you have taken your cannabis in accordance with that prescription, it is a defence to a drug driving charge. The New South Wales system, and just hearing Alex Greenwich explain it, seems to me to be, and probably a lot of lawyers, to be unduly complex, but at least it's a step in the right direction.
0: Okay, you've mentioned Tasmania and what they're doing. Are there other states who have also introduced some legislation to handle this issue?
14: Yeah, in Victoria now, there's the magistrate dealing with a drug driving case has a discretion not to take a licence in circumstances where a person has a prescription and their driving is not impaired. We'd like to see legislation through the Alliance, like to see legislation right around Australia. And I think Tasmania is the benchmark. I mean, there's no evidence. I mean, I live here. There's no evidence of drug driving amongst THC patients being an issue. The legislation was in fact broadened so that it's not just a Tasmanian script. You can get a script from a doctor anywhere in Australia. And it means that you get some justice back into the system, because the current system in South Australia, for example, is just cruel.
0: Yeah. What is the? I tried to get the minister, Michael Brown, this afternoon, but unfortunately he's not available. But what is currently in South Australia? What's the deal for people who are taking medicinal cannabis and driving?
14: As I understand South Australia, Narelle, and we gave some evidence to a committee there, I think probably 2 or 3 years ago, maybe even more. The situation in South Australia is that it's an offence. And in fact, I think the South Australian government has been running an ad campaign in relation to cannabis generally, which is not that in relation to cannabis and driving, which is, I think, probably counterproductive. But
0: I think I know the one you're talking about, which is you could lose your licence long after the high is gone. So yeah, they're saying that you might be detected for cannabis being in your system even though you're not high, which has raised the point some people have said in the past, well, why are you giving me a fine if you're saying that I'm not impaired anymore, but you can just detect it?
14: I noticed that the South Australian government is not saying, don't take Valium or oxycodone. If you take a Valium or an Oxy and get on the road and drive and you're not impaired, no problem, drive on, sir. But if you've got cannabis in your system and it's a trace, you're going to lose your licence. How is that equitable and fair? And particularly in South Australia, talking with advocates such as Diana Walter over the years, who lives in regional South Australia, you've got people, older people, for example, who are using medicinal cannabis because they don't want to get addicted to oxys, and they can't drive. And yet, what are they going to do? They live 50 k's from a town.
0: Greg, do we need to set a nationally agreed level for THC like we do with alcohol? So it's under 0.05 for alcohol. I think that, for a while there, different states had different things. I'm old, I remember that.
14: But, yeah, so do I.
0: Have you got a level in mind for THC, and has New South Wales got it right with the...
14: We'd need to take some medical advice on that. But look, what I would say is, as I understand the United States, where medicinal cannabis and driving, well, cannabis generally is becoming liberalised, laws are liberalised right across the US now, and Canada, of course. As I understand it, there is work going on to set a level. And that's why no one really minds drink driving, because that's a scientifically based level that we as a community accept. But to cancel someone's license because on Sunday they had a joint, or they're using medicinal cannabis and on Tuesday they're driving, is just, as I say, it's cruel.
0: Greg Barnes, thank you. And we'll continue to pursue what's going on with South Australia with the state government. I appreciate it. Greg Barnes there, SC, who is a spokesperson for the Australian Lawyers Alliance. Well, let's talk a little bit about the medical side of things. Dr. Joel Wren is an Adelaide GP, an authorised prescriber of medicinal cannabis since 2018. Dr. Wren, good afternoon.
15: Hi there, Narelle. Thank you.
0: Under what type of circumstances would you think that someone would benefit from medicinal cannabis and you'd be inclined to prescribe it, Joel?
15: Yeah, I see patients across their whole life, young, old. At the moment, the framework within Australia is for any chronic condition that has not responded to conventional therapies. So the big three indications, the most commonly found indications for cannabis on prescription is chronic pain, anxiety, and insomnia. But realistically, as long as there's some evidence and research showing a potential benefit, as long as a patient has tried something, we can certainly consider medicinal cannabis and whether or not it would be right for them.
0: And do patients tell you that they're worried about driving in case they're pulled over?
15: Absolutely. I'm constantly seeing patients where they've actually delayed the discussion or they didn't even want to consider cannabis as medicine for the very reason that I don't want to give up my license. I need it for their independence.
0: Have you come across any medical indication of impairment from medicinal cannabis?
15: What do you mean, sorry?
0: Have you ever come across any papers or anything that have indicated scientifically that there is an impairment that that happens to people's driving from medicinal cannabis? Is there any evidence that it would cause an impairment to driving?
15: Yeah, look, the reality is that, yes, there is evidence that acutely it can impair your ability, but that it's under certain circumstances. Yeah. So if it's acutely inhaling a large amount of THC, yes, that can impair your coordination, your reaction time. In the same way as receiving fentanyl IV, in the same way as taking diazepam or Valium. The research shows with chronic administration and regular use under the guidance of a healthcare professional that that level of impairment really just doesn't exist.
0: Right. So on, there's a difference, isn't there, between medicinal cannabis and cannabis that is used for other reasons, which is why, we're talking about time to have a look at these laws. The threshold for New South Wales, Joel, is lower than 50 nanograms. Can you put that into perspective medically? Is that a high amount of THC?
15: I would love to. I was having a look today. It is so difficult because there are so many variables that go into that. Oral fluid by itself, but how large a person is, what their fat composition is, the dosing that they're having, how long they're leaving it in their mouth. There are medicines within a capsule that you can swallow that theoretically won't show up as much as something like an oil that you're leaving in your mouth. So I wish I could translate that into 10 milligrams of THC, but the variability is just too great.
0: Too great. And I gather that it's a similar answer to a question of how long does medicinal cannabis or cannabis stay in the body?
15: Yeah, exactly. So most of the research that's been done shows in terms of impairment, acute inhaled THC, the impairment is probably roughly about 1 to 3 hours. When it's oral, probably up to about 8 hours. In terms of the detection window, though, again, that can be wildly variable. With regular users, at least in urine, I've had patients that still test positive, more than a month after they've actually stopped using THC.
0: Wow. It's food for thought, isn't it? Dr. Joel Wren, thank you. He is a GP, authorised prescriber of medicinal cannabis since 2018. And Adjunct Professor David Heilpern is a former New South Wales magistrate and has been leading a campaign, Drive Change. Good afternoon to you, David.
16: Good afternoon.
0: What are your thoughts on what is on the adoption of New South Wales of these new laws that pass through Parliament?
16: Well, your previous speakers have really outlined the problem very well and the New South Wales solution very well. The vast majority of medicinal cannabis patients in New South Wales will now be able to drive without committing an offence. Yes, the 50 nanograms is going to be a trial run, really. We've got 12 months till there's a review. But all the medical evidence that I've heard is that and there are many hundreds of thousands of patients in New South Wales, there's 1.1 million prescriptions nationally. So we're talking about a lot of people. And those people who are in New South Wales, I beg to differ slightly with Greg Barnes' SC because I think New South Wales, this model that's now been legislated, is better than Tasmania because you don't have to go to court to prove that you've got that you're not impaired and to prove that you've got a prescription. But look, basically it means that medicinal cannabis patients who aren't impaired will be able to drive. And that's a blessing for many people. Currently, they're either running the gauntlet or using or reverting back to their prescription drugs that we know have much more of an effect.
0: Yeah. And why in particular have you been so determined to see these laws changed?
16: Well, look, when I was a magistrate, one of the reasons I left is because I couldn't stand taking people's licences from them and fining them, just as is happening right around South Australia as we speak. Thousands and thousands, almost 20,000 people in Australia have their licences taken from them for having a detectable level of THC in their system. If they were impaired, they would have been charged with driving under the influence, an offence that will remain around Australia even with all these changes. But so now we've got Tasmania, Victoria and New South Wales having changes. The reason is because I just think it's so grossly unfair. People's licences aren't just a convenience for them. They're their job. They're their ability to pay their mortgage, their ability to look after their family. All of these things are just so important to people. And yet we're taking licences away from them just for historical reason that once this drug was unlawful. As Greg said, there's not been any increase in the Tasmanian road toll as a result of the changes, nor in Victoria, nor anywhere in the world. So what we're doing is we're penalising people to look tough on crime, to look as though we're keen on road safety, when there's just no evidence that that's the case. So it became a campaign. I thought it would take very little time, but here we are 3 years after I left, and we're just getting the change through now in New South Wales.
0: David, thank you. David Heilpern there, Professor, and also a Dean and a former magistrate. It's 21 minutes past five on ABC Radio, South Australia and Broken Hill.
17: For decades, Alan Jones was one of Australia's most powerful voices, a broadcaster who could make or break a career and command an audience of millions. 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So, what happened? What does the evidence say? And what will the judge believe? 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
0: Indeed, I am Narelle Graham. And your bumper sticker challenge today is a bumper sticker with some advice on it and a couple of great suggestions. Here's one. Bumper stickers, hide your chips from the seagulls. That's good advice. I saw a Pacific gull the other day and I thought, are you guys, you know, that you don't get as many of them as you do of the silver gulls. But I was thinking, are you guys also mad on chips? Or are you, is it only the silver gulls that chase people for their chips? Just musings that I have. And hello to Will, who says, regarding the bumper sticker, with all the bad behaviour on the roads, be happy and kind to each other is my suggestion. And hopefully it makes those drivers think differently. We can only hope so. Wishing you and everyone a great weekend with all the best from Will. We love getting your texts, Will. Thank you so much. You may have heard that it is 50 years since the opening of the Eyre Highway. And if you've got any memories of those early days of before it was sealed, I would love to hear that, because I'm told that 50 years ago, getting across South Australia from east to west, west to east, was quite a challenge. Travellers had to deal with long stretches of rough, unsealed road, dust, breakdown, journeys that could take way longer than they do. The September 1976 opening of a sealed Eyre Highway was the completion of a major transport link across the Nullarbor, and it changed the way people, freight and communities connected between South Australia, Western Australia and the eastern states. Here's a report that was run back in the day after the official opening of the sealed Eyre Highway.
18: The Nullarbor Plain is no longer the forbidding place of old, for the new Eyre Highway has brought an end to all this, South Australia's notorious horror stretch. There was a time when the trip between Adelaide and Perth could almost guarantee a shattered windscreen or a broken axle.
19: It was a major embarrassment to South Australia for years. In fact, as recently as 4 years ago, the Eyre Highway was a dirt strip all the way from Penang in South Australia to Eucla on the Western Australian border. Nearly 300 miles of bulldust, rocks and potholes. The South Australian government said it simply couldn't afford to seal the road, and on three occasions it sought unsuccessfully for federal government help. Eventually it cranked it fourth time lucky, and in 1972 Canberra chipped in. It's cost $30 million to seal what was once the worst major stretch of highway in Australia.
18: That figure of $30 million is double the original estimate. As the new road headed west, it was overtaken by the combined forces of inflation, strict quality control, and the cost of carting water and material. Four earth-moving contractors were hired for the job. One went broke, two lost money, and the fourth claims that it's just managed to meet its expenses. They all said it was the toughest job they'd ever tackled. In the old days, the trip from Ceduna to Eucla took about 10 hours, if you got there at all. The South Australian Highways Department says it will now take about half that time. The new highway gives access to bush tracks, offering a holiday with that dash of pioneering spirit. The Western Australian tourist authorities are already counting the holiday dollars. Traffic heading west should increase by 100%. And the road has also opened up some of the finest stretches of coastline in the world.
19: People who cross the Nullarbor still buy these to show with pride to the folks back home. We crossed the Nullarbor. But despite the kangaroos, the wombats and the camels, the fact remains that it's now a sealed road all the way from Perth to Sydney. Somehow, the old challenge of the air highway just isn't there anymore.
0: Does that take you back? That was a news report from 1976 when it first opened, and 50 years since the air highway was opened. ABC Radio South Australia on Broken Hill. Coming up, a look at the help for wine growers that's been announced today.
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0: It's 19 degrees at the moment in Mount Gambier, and it's coming up on 27 minutes past five. Wine grape growers in South Australia will receive a $109 million support package to help the struggling industry. South Australian government announced the funding today, and this follows years of growers battling to make a profit. Eliza Bellage is a rural reporter based in the Riverland and joins us from the Riverland Field Days at Barmera. Eliza, good afternoon.
20: Good afternoon, Narelle. It's all happening here. The helicopters are flying, the lawnmowers are racing, and the tractors are firing up. There's donuts, there's coffee, and there's a little bit of a spirit of maybe some optimism in the air.
0: That is really good to hear, isn't it? And before we get on to this new money, are there a few smiley faces around because it has been a slightly better season for some sectors of agriculture this year?
20: Oh, yeah, definitely, Narelle. So even though there's less stalls this year at Riverland Field Days, some of the stalls are bigger, and that's great news. So I imagine there's some bigger machinery out there, and there would be some people in the market after especially grain growers having just such a beautiful opener to season with all that beautiful rain that just keeps coming. We're watching out for locust and frost, of course, but, yeah, I think some people might be able to invest soon.
0: Great news. Eliza, there has been a big announcement today for the wine industry, $109 million support package. Is this new money not previously announced?
20: That's right, Narelle. It is new money. I know it's always an important question to ask. It is new money, and it's a new support package that actually seems to do something to address the crisis that the wine industry is facing globally. And just because it's a global issue, it doesn't mean it hurts any less for local growers and wine businesses here. There's been so many businesses where people are ripping out vineyards, mothballing vineyards, going into administration. It really has been a very tough time.
0: Yeah. And what are the funds able to be used for?
20: Yes, so that $109 million package, the key part of it is a $100 million loan scheme to help growers wanting to transition unviable vineyards to more sustainable and higher value land uses. So that means any growers that are eligible could get up to $500,000 with no interest repayments for the first 2 years of the loan. So that's a really big thing, is that's what growers have been asking for, is that they want targeted loans now that they don't have to pay interest on. They've been offered the RIC loans from the federal government, but those do have a little over 5% interest, which people are saying, I need it no interest now. I have no money.
0: Yeah. And give us a bit of background as to why it is so difficult for wine grape growers.
20: Yeah, so I don't know. I mean, I drink some wine.
0: Me too.
20: A bit less since I've had a child the last few years. But yeah, a lot of other people are moving into drinking different things, spritzers, whiskey, beer. But overall, people are just drinking less alcohol. And that's a global trend. So you're seeing less wine grapes crushed and less wine sold everywhere. Even Bordeaux is ripping out vineyards, Napa Valley, California. And yeah, if you don't have enough people to drink it, you just can't sell it. You physically can't continue to market something that people just aren't having enough of.
0: Yeah, that's right. And if it's costing more to produce than what you can get for it, then that's an industry that's in spiral, isn't it? The announcement, I know, Eliza, has just happened. What's the industry saying about it?
20: Yes, so the industry, of course, this was announced just last night at a dinner and then officially in the media today. I've spoken with a couple of people today, including Andrew Weeks from Riverland Wine. So far, people are saying that the devil, I guess, is in the details. One of the things that they've seen is, yes, for those loans, for the first 2 years, there's no interest repayments. But apparently after that, it's around 7 or 8% interest. So that is quite a bit higher than the RIC loans. I'd have to get that figure in front of me, but I understand that is quite a bit higher. So, yes, people are coming from a point where they have no money and are either, you know, selling off machinery or not harvesting. So for them to turn around in 2 years and be able to pay them back or pay them back with that interest rate, that may be quite tricky.
0: Yeah.
20: Yeah, it'll be big.
0: Has the government responded to that concern as yet?
20: Not that I've heard.
0: Yeah.
20: So the Premier did do a press conference today, and the main things that he was sort of talking about or addressing was why it has taken him so long to address this crisis. Of course, you know, there has been rightfully money handed out for other industries across the state that are struggling, including in Port Pirie with their smelter. But people have been crying out here. And he said because it's not a natural disaster, they just wanted to get it right and have plenty of industry discussions to get the right package.
0: Right. You're on ABC Radio South Australia and Broken Hill. And Eliza Balazs, who's our rural reporter based in the Riverland, is giving you the details of a $109 million support package for wine grape growers that was announced today. Is this at all related to the round table that the government had with the wine industry back in August and something that the wine industry was asking for quite some time, but maybe brought up at that round table, Eliza?
20: That is absolutely what I'm hearing, Narelle. So I spoke with Inka Lee from South Australian Wine Industry Association, who was at the dinner last night. And yes, this is a big follow-on from that dinner, that round table with the Premier in August. One of many round tables, but one that certainly had the Premier in attendance rather than just the Primary Industries Department, meaning it's really been escalated to a point. And yeah, so it's coming off that. And I guess it's coming into harvest. So the green buds are starting to burst across vineyards too. So I think growers are really needing to know, you know, can they bank on keeping on going? You know, do they need to transition into other things? And this gives them a bit of certainty.
0: Yeah.
20: And I understand the opposition was planning to table a bill in, well, they've tabled a bill and they're trying to push in the next few weeks to try to get the government to unlock a $28.4 billion loan scheme that exists, but the government has so far said isn't fit for purpose to support wine grape growers. So I guess they're trying to get ahead of that.
0: Yeah, for sure. All right. Well, let's hope that it's easy and useful for wine grape growers to have access to this $109 million support package. As you've said, the devil might be in the detail, and that will come out in coming days. Are you going to take part in the lawnmower racing, Eliza?
20: Oh, look, there's plenty of lawn to mow and race around on. It looks very fun. I don't know if I'd be allowed on work time, but, yeah, it's certainly going to go check it out.
0: Good to have a look at it all. Eliza, thank you. I appreciate you bringing us up to date. Thank you.
20: Thanks so much, Narelle.
0: Eliza Balazs, who is our reporter from ABC Riverland. A couple more entries into the bumper sticker challenge, which is advice that would go on a bumper sticker. Pat says, don't sweat the petty things and don't pet the sweaty thing. Thank you. Another suggestion, if the shoe fits your hand, make it into a glove. And if you can't dazzle them with brilliance, baffle them with bull dust. Let's see what's happening in the news. Good afternoon, Ellis Gillios.
1: Good afternoon, Narelle. The South Australian government has announced a $109 million wine industry support package. It includes $100 million for a loan scheme to help transition unviable vineyards to other crops. Eligible growers will be able to access loans of up to $500,000 with no principal or interest repayments required for the first 2 years. Premier Peter Malinauskas says it's taken time to design and deliver the package in the midst of multiple disaster responses. Port Pirie police are appealing for witnesses after a man was stabbed earlier this week. On Wednesday, September 16, the 34-year-old male victim attended at a local hospital with stab wounds to his upper body. It is believed the assault took place at an unknown location sometime that afternoon. His injuries are not life-threatening. Investigations are continuing to establish if the parties are known to each other. The state government is urging MotoGP fans to be wary of an unofficial website, which it claims contains misleading information about the 2027 event. It says the website displays seemingly AI-generated content about the history of motor racing in SA, along with misinformation about camping in the parklands and near the track. Business Affairs Minister Michael Brown says the website claims to be a seller of official tickets and asks punters to enter the details and subscribe. A Spencer Gulf Financial Support Service says it's seeing more Whyalla locals reach out for financial advice. This week, it was announced a $10 million state and federal relief package was being released to aid more than 500 workers transition from the steelworkers. Financial planner Anne-Marie Seagram says some workers are in a better position than first thought. And a local Mount Gambier teen will take on the globe's best virtual drivers from the comfort of his own home in a major sim racing championship. Xavier Kane is one of 32 drivers taking part in the Porsche Esports Super Cup World Championships at the highest level of online racing. The prizes include $10,000 and the chance at a real-life development drive with the German motorsport giant. And that's a look at all of our regional news, Narelle.
0: Thank you very much. Ellis Gelios there. And weather-wise, just a quick recap for you. Dry and mostly clear tonight across South Australia. Dry and mostly sunny tomorrow. Some isolated light showers around the southern agricultural area during the afternoon and evening on Sunday. And there's also a chance of an isolated thunderstorm in the far northwest later. And on Monday, chance of an isolated light morning shower around the southern agricultural area and a possible isolated thunderstorm in the far north. Northwest later in the day. For Broken Hill, clear for the rest of today, 9 degrees tonight, top of 28 degrees and sunny tomorrow, 32 the top on Sunday and 21 is the top on Monday. It is currently 26 in Renmark, 29 in Ceduna, 24 in Broken Hill and 22 degrees in Snowtown. Thank you for your entries into the Bumper Sticker Challenge this afternoon. You can keep them coming through, 0467 922 783. There's an Outback race meet that is coming up this weekend and it is one that's close to my heart because I had a really good time there. Probably, it's many years ago now, but it really was a fun event. You're going to hear more about the Punkeri races in a moment on ABC Radio. And then we have a brand new night market to tell you about, and that is something that is coming to Wallaroo. First, though, it's Promises. Baby, it's you on ABC Radio.

Promises, Baby It's You on ABC Radio South Australia and Broken Hill. Narelle Graham with you this afternoon all the way through until 6 o'clock, which

0: prepping for Pooncarry races this weekend. Couldn't be prouder of how this race meet has come along. Last year's event drew its biggest crowd yet, and organisers are putting the finishing touches to race day, which kicks off tomorrow, and the weather looks like it is going to be picture perfect. Pooncarry Racing Club President Lyle Macy is on your radio. Lyle, good afternoon.
1: Yeah, good afternoon, Narelle.
0: I have had the benefit of being to the Pooncarry races. For people who are unfamiliar with Pooncarry, just give us a bit of a description about Pooncarry and the racetrack itself.
1: It was about a 1,400 metre dirt track. Used to just have a steel running rail. Never ever had an outside running rail until last year, or 2 years ago, we put in a new inside plastic running rail, and then last year we put in a new outside running rail, so it's finally got the horses can't run off and go home now, so it's a little bit, safer for the crowd and everyone. Yeah,
0: for sure. I think it was 23 years ago, I was trying to work it out, that I went to the Pooncarry races and we had such a great time. Obviously people come from far and wide. I think at that stage I was living in Mildura, so I made my way across from Mildura. Where do people come from?
1: Yeah, come from everywhere. We get a good turn up from Broken Hill, and like this year in our sponsorship, we've got three tables from the hotel in Manini and the supermarket. So see how far they're coming to support us. And from Adelaide to Pakenham, we have trainers that we're having this year. I think the fuel cost has hurt us a little bit this year with more horses coming, but they come as far as Pakenham, which is 7 hours, and Cobar, and everywhere. It's they travel a long ways.
0: You got visitors from New Zealand, right?
1: Yeah, last year we did. Yeah, had some come in from New Zealand.
0: Were they checking out the horses?
1: Yeah, I don't know. I wasn't on the gate, but they probably come and had something a bit unusual for them they probably hadn't seen before.
0: Yeah. They're not bad at knowing good horse flesh, the Kiwis, too. So how much work goes into this race meet?
1: It's been a long 2 days. I came up yesterday morning early, and we're just about, to be honest with you, just about nearly got it, I think, right now. But we had 25 blokes come in this morning from, to stay, and we got to know over the years and from the camping grounds and that, and come and help us pull out all the tables and chairs and signs. And I'll be honest, if it weren't for them, we'd be going to 10, 11 o'clock tonight.
0: Yeah. So is it also partly a fundraiser for Pooncarry? Does it bring in a lot of money into the town?
1: Oh, yeah, it's the biggest event by a mile for the year, and actually the pub does extremely well in the shop, and they've got a cafe as well. So, it's their big show of the year. And Saturday night after the races, there's a live band out the front of the pub, so we probably get about half the people, 500 people back there normally for that. So that's a good night, yeah.
0: And what sort of prizes are available for people in the fashions on the field? I think you've got tiny tots all the way through to best-dressed lady and best-dressed man.
1: Yeah, this year we've Melissa's done that, and she's done a great job. We've got probably over $7,000 worth of prizes this year, so there's some great prizes from $500 to $700 and whatever. So it's some really good prize money to be won there this year.
0: And am I right in thinking it's a 6-race card?
1: Yeah, it was. We unfortunately lost the race yesterday with not enough horses. And as I said, the fuel crisis has hurt us a bit. And it's not just a 2-hour trip to Pooncarry if you're coming from Ballarat or Pakenham or Adelaide or wherever. It's a 6-hour, 7-hour trip. And, trainers and owners have got to, I suppose, be reasonable that it's costly to go and do it. So, we've got 5 races. We've got nearly a full field in the cup, which is great. So,
0: that's the Pooncarry Cup. That's the race of the day, is it?
1: Yeah, it was a $25,000. That's the main race, of course.
0: And 1,500 metres, is it?
1: Yeah, 1,550.
0: Okay. Who is your tip for the cup?
1: I tell you the truth, I haven't even looked at them yet. I don't mind having a bet normally, but tomorrow's probably one of the very few days I don't really get a chance to do that. But I haven't even had a chance to look at them.
0: Well, I wish you a successful day. Does the weather look pretty good?
1: Oh, it's just really beautiful here at the moment. The sun's just going down and it's, 28, 29. It's going to be beautiful. I mean, you probably don't want any warmer this time of the year, but it's, we've got plenty of shade. We've got tables and chairs and shade everywhere. And, so I mean, I'm sure it's going to be 40. I've been here when it's been 40. I've been here when it's been freezing cold and windy. I've been here when it's been

0: raining, and but we did change our race date a few years back and brought it back a few weeks. We used to clash with the grand final a lot in Melbourne, and and it was always on the long weekend in, I think it was South Australia and New South Wales, Labor Day. So we've changed it. It was the best thing we've done. And so we don't really hit that really hot weather now because we're a bit earlier, so it's probably a good thing too.
1: I would say so, and good for the horses too. Lyle, thank you. All the best for a successful day.
0: Sorry I got you. No, just the gates open at 11 tomorrow, just if anyone's coming. And also there's no alcohol or no dogs allowed. If you want to go online, you can buy tickets online if you want to.
1: Okay. Are you selling alcohol there at the race?
0: Yeah, you just can't bring your own in. Plenty of alcohol and food, and Ziggy's do a great job with their food, and everything's there, so you don't just got to bring yourself and come along and enjoy the day.
1: Good on you. Thank you. Lyle Massey there, who is the president of the Pooncarry Race Club.
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1: Narelle Graham with you on ABC Radio South Australia and Broken Hill. And coming up, details for you of a brand new night market that's coming to the Copper Coast. 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

0: Hunters and Collectors on ABC Radio South Australia and Broken Hill. It is 7 minutes away from the news at 6 o'clock. I'm going to award a winner in the Bumper Sticker Challenge shortly. If you would like to get a last minute entry in, the theme today is advice that you would put on a bumper sticker. 0467 922 783. Let's head across to the Copper Coast, where Saturday nights are about to get a lot busier, because a brand new night market is being launched. The Wallaroo Night Markets will be launched at the Wallaroo Town Hall tomorrow night, and 5 markets running through all the way to New Year's Eve. Emily Barber and Lucy Potter are behind this idea. Emily Barber, good afternoon.
1: Oh, hi, Narelle. How are you going?
0: I'm very well, thank you.
1: Amazing.
0: What was happening when you hatched this idea to launch a night market?
1: Well, there was lots of conversations being had because we do have a lot of morning markets going on in the region, and which is a great initiative, and you know, lots of people out in the morning time and stuff. But then the sun starts to set, and we were like, we've got to bring something a little bit different to the township, so why not, you know, make the fun go out, last throughout the day. So, yeah, that's our thought.
0: Did you find a lot of people willing to be a part of the market?
1: Oh, we've had so much support. Yeah, it's taken a little bit of work.
0: I bet.
1: You know, but, you know, it's, I think it's just, yeah, it's just about change and, we've had lots and lots of support. So yeah, it's really great.
0: Well, let's hope that now people get along and support it. So every market, my understanding is, there'll be a different artist with work on display.
1: Yeah, absolutely. So we're going to have a featured artist every month. And that, you know, art can be anything from photography to, you know, canvas, painting, drawing, anything like that. So, yeah, this month we have Clinton Giles from Southern Inspiration Photography. Yeah.
0: Great. And what sort of vendors have you got that have signed on to be a part of the market?
1: Oh, look, you know, anything from, we've got lots of craft stalls, so still keeping within the, you know, the market theme. We have the artists, we have jewellery, we have candles, lots of food trucks, you know, lots of earrings and, yeah, beautiful things like that. We've also got a retro gaming section as well, so someone will be selling some retro games and you can have a bit of a play as well, so that'll be good.
0: Oh, people will love that. I guess that this is also about giving tourists, who we're getting to summer, etc., and it, yes, it's for locals, but also this is something for tourists too.
1: Oh, absolutely. So, you know, it's to carry on the, you know, the vibe, and, you know, to make life fun as the day goes on. So, lots of tourist things to do. So, you know, we can be a part of their itinerary as they come around. If they'd like to, you know, if they're looking at something to do when they come over to the York Peninsula, they can go, oh, we can kind of work it in with the Wallaroo Night Markets, which would be great.
0: How many of these are you going to have? I know I mentioned that there'll be 5 running through all the way to New Year's Eve. So is there a pattern to when they'll be on?
1: Yeah, so they'll be every third Saturday of the month.
0: Right, yep.
1: Except for New Year's Eve, obviously, but we'll be there as well. We'll be down at the foreshore on New Year's Eve with all the riots and the fireworks and stuff like that as well.
0: I wish you such great success with it, because it is something that people say when they go, particularly visiting somewhere, is, well, I wish that there was something open so that I could spend a bit of money while I'm visiting this local town and support the local artists. And you're giving them the avenue to be able to do that, Emily. So let's hope it is a roaring success for you. Do you need it to make a bit of money so that it's sustainable into the future?
1: Look, Lucy and I have got it as a business partnership. Yep. So, yeah, we're really like investing into making this a viable market that, yes, honestly, we'd love to see it go into the future for years to come. So
0: excellent. Yeah. Good on you. Emily Barber there, who is the co-owner of the Wallaroo Night Markets. You're on ABC Radio South Australia and Broken Hill. Thank you to all of you who sent through a bumper sticker this afternoon. I'm going to give an honourable mention to a couple of them. And Nadina, I just got yours through. That's gorgeous too. Nadina from Broken Hill says, bumper sticker challenge, don't grow up. It's a trap. I would definitely have that on my car. And so an honourable mention for you. She also says, have a great weekend. Always enjoy your show. Feel very lucky to have you listening, Nadina. So thank you. Honourable mention also goes to Chris on the York Peninsula. When clothes don't fit, don't try to push it into a full stretch. I think that that is good advice for everybody. And the winner of your bumper sticker challenge today, your attitude to life steers your destination. Claire from Jamestown, we've got a magazine that we can send out to you for your brilliant efforts this afternoon. It is currently 29 degrees in Ceduna, 22 in Nuriupa and Adelaide, 23 Cadena, 26 in Renmark, 22 at Snowtown, 24 in Broken Hill, 19 in Mount Gambier and 25 degrees in Yunta. Thank you for your contributions to the program this week. Love to get your texts and your calls. And I know that sometimes I ring you and say, hey, can you talk about this on the radio? And I really love it when you're able to help me out with that also. My thanks to the producers of the program today. I've been working with Ashley Bagshaw, who is also helping out another program. There's just no end to that lady's talents. And also to Ellis Gelios, who has run in last minute to be able to help us out with the program this afternoon. And that too is very much appreciated. We're going to take you to the news now at 6 o'clock. That'll be followed by PM, and then stick around for Australia Wide, another program that is specifically for regional people. Here's your news.
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3: Good evening, Candice Prosser in Adelaide with ABC News. The Nurses Union has alleged a patient at Modbury Hospital was treated in a corridor without a call bell or privacy screen earlier this month. The SA branch of the Australian Nursing and Midwifery Federation reported to Safework SA that a man with limited mobility was housed about 60 metres from the nearest toilet, and nurses had to use a draw sheet for privacy while he urinated in a bottle. Shadow Health Minister Jack Batty says the alleged circumstances are disgraceful.
4: How could the Health Minister possibly say it's acceptable for a patient to be forced to urinate in a bottle in a public corridor because it's simply nowhere else for them to go?
3: SA's Health Minister Blair Boyer says corridors are only used for patient care if a doctor deems it to be safe and the patient chose not to use the toilet offered to him by staff.
5: Yes, in different circumstances, of course, you would be having everyone in a bed in a ward, but this was done with the patient's consent in this circumstance.
3: A shark has killed a man who was swimming off Sorrento Beach in Perth's north. Jasmine Hughes has the details.
6: Emergency services were called to the beach around 10:30 this morning to reports of a shark-related incident. The beach was closed and sirens sounded as onlookers gathered to find out what happened. Authorities conducted a wide-scale search along the coastline, confirming the man had died as a result of the attack. Witness Jackie Raypak, who was on the beach with her friend at the time, recalls feeling helpless as she saw blood in the water and a fin emerge.
7: Rather traumatised at that point. I think people just didn't really know what to do, to be honest.
6: Sorrento Beach remains closed to the public.
3: Riverland MP Tim Whetstone says a government support package for wine grape growers is welcome but overdue. The state government today announced a $109 million wine industry support package, which includes grower loans. It will also allow amendments for Riverland growers to diversify their land use. Mr. Whetstone says they've been calling for assistance for years while struggling to turn a profit under poor market conditions.
8: It's a package that I have called for a very long time. a former wine grape grower myself, and I've seen the hardship that my constituency and the region has been through over, as I say, 4 to 5 years.
3: An Australian man accused of murdering a 17-year-old girl in Thailand has told a court he was acting in self-defence. More from Sarah Amir.
9: Simon Peter Carman has pleaded not guilty to 4 charges, including murder, concealing a corpse, and abducting a minor for indecent purposes. Thai police have accused the 45-year-old of picking up teenager Tunchanuk Don Homla along Pattaya's popular beach road in late June, then killing her and discarding her body. The accused murderer has claimed he acted in self-defence, alleging the 17-year-old threatened him with a knife. Miss Don Homla was last seen alive on CCTV walking hand in hand with Mr. Carman on the 25th of June. If found guilty of murder, he faces the death penalty or life in prison.
3: Advocates for children within the justice system are welcoming a push to develop national standards for youth detention. The final report from a federal inquiry into the nation's youth justice system has called on the federal government to also run a national education campaign to counter what it calls inaccurate media reporting about youth crime. The government says it will consider the recommendations made by the report. Julie Hourigan from Shine for Kids says it's a positive step.
10: The first recommendation to be acknowledging the need for structural change, and for the second recommendation to be acknowledging the need for early intervention, is a real acknowledgement that this inquiry has listened to what is working, but also what is not working and what needs to change.
3: In finance, the Australian share market is virtually unchanged over the last 5 days. The ASX 200 finished the day down just 1.2 points to 8,731. Gold is up 1.2% to $4,392 an ounce. And the Aussie dollar is down 0.2%. It's buying 71.25 US cents. To the weather, Port Lincoln tomorrow, sunny 26, sunny and 29 for Port Pirie and Renmark, sunny and 24 for Mount Gambier. For Adelaide, down to 12 overnight, then a top of 25 and sunny tomorrow. Right now in the city, it's 20.6.
11: Good evening. Welcome to PM. I'm Barbara Miller, coming to you from Gadigal Land in Sydney. Tonight, reading the tea leaves as RBA officials appear before a parliamentary committee. A September rate rise now looks more likely than not. Also, an Australian man accused of murdering a Thai teenager pleads not guilty. And emotional support chickens take over from socks and scarves in the competitive world of knitting.
12: I like to use the word plump. They should be plump. They should feel great to the touch. And they should have a look about them that makes you go, yeah, you could be my friend.
11: Signs that the Reserve Bank might again hike interest rates sooner rather than later have been mounting, and an appearance by RBA officials before the House of Representatives Standing Committee on Economics appears only to have shortened the odds. In the words of one economist, a September rate rise now seems all but a lock. So what did RBA officials say to make analysts so sure the bank would move at its next meeting? Michael Yanda is the ABC's business editor.
13: Look, Barbara, it was really just an indication that the Reserve Bank is starting to run out of patience with a lot of inflationary factors in the economy. Even the fuel price hike, for example, which, you know, has been running so long now since the war in the Middle East started earlier this year, that they are worried that people are going to start taking it into account in their pricing decisions, that businesses are now going to think, well, the fuel prices are not going to come down anytime soon, and we're going to have to pass that on. And that's really seen a change in analyst expectations around interest rates. A lot of bank economists thought the RBA would hold off until November before hiking rates if it felt it needed to, because they'll get a full set of quarterly inflation numbers before that meeting. But now many economists are changing their view and saying the Reserve Bank will hike in September. In fact, some economists and a lot of pricing on financial markets markets is now suggesting not only will the RBA hike in September, but it might back it up with another rate hike in November, that the market odds now for a September rate hike are 95%, according to futures pricing. And really what Michelle Bullock said is it's a tough time to be a central banker.
14: I think we have to acknowledge that the trade-off has got worse, that this particular middle age shock has made us poorer, and we can't respond to that by letting inflation get out of control. In fact, it's more important than ever that we bring inflation back to target.
11: So that's the governor, Michelle Bullock. Is it fair to say that the deputy governor, who was also appearing, was dampening hopes that even if things do settle down in the Middle East, rates might not go back down again?
13: Yes, Barbara. Andrew Houser, the deputy governor, who sort of started a lot of the real rate rise speculation with his interview with Sarah Ferguson on 7:30 last week, doubled down, if you like, today at the parliamentary committee. He was basically saying that people had become used to ultra-low interest rates after the global financial crisis and then again after COVID, but those interest rates were not a normal state of affairs, and he thinks we're actually perhaps now just getting back to a more normal state of interest rates.
15: Interest rates were never going to be zero or near zero for a long while. We all thought maybe they'd normalise a year ago. I think my personal view, as a personal view, is that we're probably rather closer now to a more sensible level of long-term global real interest rates than we were a year or two ago.
13: And of course, Barbara, this has big implications for the economy and particularly the housing market. We've already seen forecasts from HSBC's chief economist, Paul Bloxham, earlier this week that he now expects a peak to trough decline nationally in the housing market of 13%. We're seeing home loan applications dropping off quite markedly with the major banks, and it looks like it's going to be a tough time for anyone who's a net borrower in the economy. And of course, mortgage borrowers are the prime example, with Australia having some of the world's highest household debts.
11: That's business editor Michael Yanda. Australia's working holiday makers are being told their days of easily extending their stay could be numbered. The federal government is capping second and third year visas and introducing a ballot system under sweeping new changes to curb migration announced yesterday by Home Affairs Minister Tony Burke. The billion-dollar tourism industry is warning the changes could leave regional businesses struggling for workers. As Christy Sexton-McGrath reports.
16: If you're a backpacker, the goal is simple. Work, save up and keep travelling. Irish traveller Fionnuala Nifane came to the tourism city of Cairns in far north Queensland, planning to use it as a launching pad to see more of Australia. Now she's scrambling to work out whether she'll be allowed to stay.
17: I find it quite shocking, to be honest. It's quite unfair because we do a lot for this country. We work very hard.
16: The federal government is changing the rules, meaning backpackers will now have to enter a ballot or lottery to get a second or third year in Australia. It means people like Fionnuala, who is doing the 88 days of regional work required for a second year visa, no longer know whether completing that stint will be enough to secure another year here.
17: If I'd known about this sooner, I would have looked at different routes, maybe like a skilled visa, which I'm doing now. I'm frantically searching to see if I should, because I have a degree in education. But it's kind of leaving it very last minute for me. It's just also that we don't know when it's coming into effect.
16: Roderick Rees runs Cairns Adventure Group in far north Queensland, taking visitors whitewater rafting and into the Daintree rainforest. He says working holiday makers are a crucial part of his workforce.
18: It's about 20% of our workforce, but coming into Christmas, it inflates right up to about 30, 35%.
16: But Rees says backpackers don't just help run tourism businesses. They're also a valuable part of the visitor economy.
18: If they're working somewhere else in Australia, then they're coming up here and travelling. And in tourism circles, we call them or define them as a high-value traveller. They stay longer and they spend more.
16: Mark Olson is the CEO of the region's peak tourism body and says the issue isn't just about numbers. Working holidaymakers bring skills the tourism industry needs.
19: Those language skills, those critical workforce shortages aren't being filled by Australians.
16: He rejects the idea young overseas workers are adding to the pressure on housing.
19: Using working holiday makers as a solution to a housing crisis is a really blunt instrument. They are not staying in residential accommodation. Most are staying in hostels. We understand that the capital cities are under pressure, but we would call on the federal government to reconsider the ballot system that creates a lot of uncertainty for visa travellers.
16: The concern isn't confined to Far North Queensland. Tourism and Transport Forum Chief Executive Margie Osman says working holidaymakers are valuable to tourism across Australia.
20: The best thing about those backpackers is they go bush. And of the over $4 billion they spend here, they spend something like $1.2 billion of that in regional communities, and they pay $1.6 billion in tax, and then they go home and are 86% more likely to come back here for another holiday. So they are people we need.
16: Employment Minister Amanda Rishworth was asked whether the government had modelled the impact of the changes on wages and the economy.
21: I'll leave that as a matter to Minister Burke, but let's be...
22: Do you know the answer?
21: But let's be really clear. This is about skill shortages. This is about productivity. And when we have more productivity, workers' wages can go up.
16: The government says the changes will be progressively rolled out over the next 12 months rather than starting all at once.
11: Christy Sexton-McGrath reporting. Good to be with you on PM. I'm Barbara Miller, and you can hear all the programs live, or you can catch up with them later on ABC Listen. An Australian man accused of murdering a Thai teenager in the holiday hub of Pattaya has appeared in court to enter a plea of not guilty to all charges. Prosecutors allege Simon Carman from Western Australia killed 17-year-old Tunchanak Donhamla and then discarded her body in a suitcase after picking her up along Pattaya's beach road in the early hours of June the 25th. The ABC's Asia editor, Karishma Vyas, has been in the Pattaya court for the plea hearing.
23: Simon Carman appeared in court barefoot. His feet were shackled with chains and his wrists were in handcuffs. He was wearing a faded brown prison shirt and shorts, and he had lost considerable weight, it appeared, from the first time that footage of him was released after his arrest in late June, and he had a clean-shaven head.
11: And he was asked to speak, was he, during the plea hearing?
23: Yes, charges were laid out against him. He faces four charges, including intentional murder, concealing a corpse, moving or destroying a corpse, and abducting a minor for indecent purposes. And he did plead not guilty to all of those charges. He was represented in court by a Thai lawyer, and there was also a translator present. Now, this lawyer speaking to us outside the court said that he had been retained by Mr. Carman's mother, Wendy Ruth Carman, and that he had visited Mr. Carman in Pattaya Remand Centre about a month ago on the 25th of August.
11: And you, of course, also visited Simon Carman in that facility a number of weeks ago.
23: Yes, that's correct. We obtained permission from Mr. Carman as well as prison officials to interview him on camera while he was in detention, and he remains there. At the time, he told us that he was not guilty of any crime. He did not know how Miss Tunchanok Donhomla died. He did say, however, that he had met her along Beach Road in Pattaya. She had gone back to his apartment with him, and that there had been a violent struggle in that apartment. He said he still didn't understand or know how she died, but he did say that he had removed her body from the apartment and left it in the suitcase along the railway tracks, where police later tracked down that suitcase.
11: What's next then in terms of the legal proceedings after these not guilty pleas?
23: The two judges presiding over today's hearing said that the next court hearing will be on the 12th of October when they will be examining the evidence that the prosecution has filed against him. It's still not clear when a verdict will be announced in this case.
11: So there won't be a trial?
23: In Thailand, there is no jury trial. So in terms of the court case, it is only the two judges that will be presiding over this case.
11: So we could get a verdict here relatively quickly?
23: Well, that's very unclear at the moment. The police have told us that they believe that the case will be resolved very quickly. Meanwhile, Mr. Carmen's lawyer has said that it could take 6 to 8 months. So we still don't have a lot of clarity on when the proceedings will be finalised.
11: That's the ABC's Asia editor, Karishma Vyas. And Karishma's interview with Simon Carmen will be on Foreign Correspondent on Tuesday. It's been more than 3 weeks since the devastating flash flooding in Nepal. The official figures on the recovery effort tell a grim story. More than 1,400 deaths have been confirmed and more than 6,000 people are still missing, including more than 30 Australians. Authorities are warning that the process of identifying the dead could take several months and that the remains of some will never be recovered. There were high hopes of finding survivors deep inside the tunnel systems of hydropower plants, and rescue efforts there are still continuing. But so far, only 3 workers have been pulled alive from tunnels. To get an update, I turn to Tara Chetri. She's Nepal Country Director with the charity Save the Children.
0: Initially, it was very difficult, especially to go to Rasuwa. Because of the access, the roads were completely destroyed, damaged. Bridges were swept away. But now our teams are now based in Rasuwa and Dhading. However, still not very, very accessible to some of the locations, only accessible by helicopters still. The only frustration that we need to now respond to are the few of those locations which has been almost inaccessible, where even the food has not been able to reach. So this is why we are now mobilizing a team trying to understand how many children that we're talking about, how many community people, households. So it's so important to understand how many are we talking about, right? It's also important that even if it is one or two people or few hundreds, we need to respond to that.
11: Just give me a sense, if you could, of the most immediate needs you're dealing with there.
0: Yeah, the shelter is absolutely so very important. And then the food. Then we need to think about clean drinking water, sanitation. And then, of course, we are also concerned about children, women there. So the protection concerns are the most important factor.
11: Just spell that out for me. What are the protection concerns? What are you afraid might happen to them?
0: So because, Rasuwa and Nuakchot are the trafficking hub from before. Women, especially young girls, are trafficked to India.
11: Slave labor or for sex work?
0: For sex work specifically. That's why, we're working with the Nepal police and the Ministry of Home to ensure border patrolling, surveillance.
11: And tell me, many of the people that you're trying to help, presumably they're now homeless.
0: Yes. So we've been able to get this winterized tents. So we were able to get that into the country within 2 to 3 days. So that's why this number estimation is so important, because winter is very severe in Rasuwa. It's because it's high up and it's very cold. So the winterized tent that we've got is so important.
11: So if I'm understanding you correctly, you are getting tents into the impacted area, which will see people through the winter, but you're still unsure of how many people are in need of help.
0: Yes.
11: That is still ongoing work.
0: Yes.
11: The story, as it were, has fallen out of the headlines. What message would you like to send about what's still happening there?
0: Yes, the relief is happening. It was very quick and the emergency supplies were given. But it should not stop now, because we're not talking about few thousand, the impact is like, you know, it's staggering. So behind every statistics, there's a people, the family, right? So that's why all of us now need to come together and act together with the government, of course.
11: A huge task ahead. Tara Chetri, thank you so much for taking time.
0: Thank you.
11: Tara Chetri is Nepal Country Director with Save the Children. They say imitation is the sincerest form of flattery, but it doesn't necessarily make you rich. Sydney fashion brand Lonely Kids Club found their T-shirt designs had been copied and were being sold by someone else on a global shopping site. After a struggle, the owner managed to get the products taken down and is now helping other businesses fight design theft. Isabel Musale reports.
1: When Warwick Levy found out there were copies of his shirts being sold on the site Temu, he didn't know what to do.
2: It felt pretty rough because it's never a good feeling when you're like, when the big guy's like punching down into a little guy.
1: He's the Sydney-based owner of fashion brand Lonely Kids Club, and he collaborates with other artists. At one point during the ordeal, he was being contacted by customers complaining about the quality from Temu. And he had to tell them,
2: we're not selling through Temu, they've just stolen our work. And I think that was some of the catalysts that made me realise, like, I actually have to deal with this. It's not a small problem that's going to go away. It's a big problem that's only getting bigger. Our entire website was scraped and we have thousands of designs. Our entire day, all our designs were on Temu, and then our top selling designs were on there like 10, 20, 30, 40 times from different sellers, all with lots of sales attributed.
1: It was affecting his sales too.
2: At that time, we were having a lower sales period, so something sort of clicked.
1: Warwick Levy eventually got the copies removed from Temu, but it was a long struggle to successfully navigate its IP violation website. He found a workaround and is sharing his advice to other designers.
2: You need to have everything you want to say ready in a document to copy-paste across. You can only use like a few images, so you can do multiple of these. You can't leave the window open or it'll close. You can't email anyone because there's no one. You can't use the chat because that does nothing. And sort of explaining, like, if the name of your brand is used, go for trademark. If you haven't trademarked your name, trademark your name first. I think that's actually really important.
1: A Temu spokesperson said it promptly removed the listings after receiving the reports. In a statement, they said sellers are required to comply with applicable laws and platform policies, and those found to violate our IP policies are subject to enforcement actions, including listing removal, account suspensions, or permanent bans.
4: It's an incredibly challenging time to be a fashion designer.
1: Dr. Taylor Bridges is an associate professor in the School of Fashion and Textiles at RMIT University.
4: What we're seeing now is the infrastructure. So these digital platforms that are able to, in incredibly short turnarounds, replicate a design, manufacture it quite quickly and get it to market at a much lower cost. Just the speed of that cycle is something that we haven't really seen at scale until now.
1: But experts say there is hope, just like in Warwick Levy's case. Jane Rawlings is with the University of Technology Sydney and is an intellectual property barrister. She explains companies like Temu take notice of trademark protection.
22: But the other thing, and it is a good bit of self-help that this owner of Kids Club has engaged in, which is self-help. Not just complaining under the IP infringement complaints protocol, but also, I think, from what I read, taking steps to make his website as difficult to scrape as possible. And those technical steps, working together with trademark registration, are really the way to deal with this.
1: As for Warwick Levy and his business, well, they got the last laugh.
2: We put a T-shirt online, actually, that I think just said Temu is, or how shit is Temu? and then we sold like a bunch of those.
1: And he says some of his collaborators also joined the fun, making their own shirts against the company.
11: That report by Isabel Musale and Leanna Walker. The bird flu outbreak has seen poultry shows cancelled across the country, but one competition in Adelaide is going ahead. The Great Emotional Support Chook Show will see around 100 crocheted and knitted chickens compete in categories including most likely to rule the roost and resting hen face. Angus Randall reports.
24: You wouldn't normally describe a room full of chickens as calming, but in a Port Adelaide yarn shop,
5: dozens of knitted and crocheted emotional support chickens are being very well behaved. Tanya Keane is the co-owner of Yarn Trader, SA's biggest yarn store.
12: I like to use the word plump. They should be plump. They should feel great to the touch. And they should have a look about them that makes you go, yeah, you could be my friend.
5: The cuddly emotional support chook has taken the yarn world by storm. The DIY pattern was uploaded to design site Ravelry, which allows knitters and crocheters to share and sell patterns, in 2023. Since then, at least 16,000 chickens have been brought into the world.
12: They've been very popular, and especially in times when people are struggling with anxiety, having difficulties in their life, it's very much been something that people have wanted to make.
5: The Great Emotional Support Chook Show at Yarn Trader is the first of its kind in the country. Tanya Keane expected 15 to 20 entrants, but she's been overwhelmed with avian interest.
12: And we've received everything from bin chickens through to Dolly Parton chickens through to the more traditional just plain huggable chickens.
5: There's been a post-COVID bump in young people taking up knitting and crocheting. The youngest entrants at the Chook Show are just 12 years old. The emotional support side of these stuffed chickens may not be scientifically proven, but Tanya Keane says yarn crafting brings major benefits.
12: There's a part of people's lives that they want to actually be able to make something tangible.
5: That's backed up by Chook Show entrant Ellie Sibbald, who recently returned to knitting after learning the skill as a child.
6: I think I was looking for something to do with my hands that wasn't playing with my phone. It was very wearing on me, on my mental health as well as, you know, just not good. I just felt very disengaged from the world, which is quite funny because when I knit, I'm probably also a little bit disengaged from the world, but I'm more in that flow state and I'm quite calm. I've found amazing benefits. I don't get road rage anymore.
5: She's won a special award for her brood of Star Wars-themed emotional support chooks. The plan was to just knit Princess Leia, that's L-A-Y-E-R, but things quickly spiralled.
6: I could do Han Solo, you know, her husband eventually. And then I was like, well, they had a son, Kylo Ren. And so then I sort of started going down that road and I was getting more and more excited at this point. My family was also chiming in with ideas as well. Obi-Wan Kenobi then was also born. And then finally my son was talking to me one morning and I was showing him my progress and he's like, Chewbacca. And I'm like, yes, okay, Chewbacca.
5: Ellie Sibbald says even though knitting can be a quiet solo pursuit, it's a great way to build a community.
6: The fact that you can sit around with people and discuss what the different projects everybody's working on and swap techniques and all sorts of things like that has just been brilliant.
5: The Great Emotional Support Chook Show runs in Port Adelaide until October 3rd.
11: Angus Randall, and worth looking up some of those chooks online. Very cute indeed. That's PM for this week. Our producer is John Stewart. Technical production by Joram Toth and David Sargent. I'm Barbara Miller. Have a wonderful weekend. Good night.

0: Good evening, Candice Prosser in Adelaide with ABC News. The Nurses Union has alleged a patient at Modbury Hospital was treated in a corridor without a call bell or privacy screen earlier this month. The SA branch of the Australian Nursing and Midwifery Federation reported to Safe Work SA that a man with limited mobility was housed about 60 metres from the nearest toilet and nurses had to use a draw sheet for privacy while he urinated in a bottle. Shadow Health Minister Jack Batty says the alleged circumstances are disgraceful.
1: How could the Health Minister possibly say it's acceptable for a patient to be forced to urinate in a bottle in a public corridor because it's simply nowhere else for them to go?
0: SA's Health Minister Blair Boyer says corridors are only used for patient care if a doctor deems it to be safe and the patient chose not to use the toilet offered to him by staff.
2: Yes, in different circumstances, of course, you would be having everyone in a bed in a ward, but this was done with the patient's consent in this circumstance.
0: A man has been killed by a shark at Sorrento Beach in Perth's north. Jasmine Hughes has the story.
3: Emergency services were called to the beach around 10:30 this morning to reports of a shark-related incident. Authorities conducted a wide-scale search along the coastline. The beach was closed and sirens sounded as onlookers gathered to find out what happened. Witnesses told the ABC the man was swimming with a friend when he was taken by the shark. Police have confirmed the man died as a result of the attack. Sorrento Beach remains closed.
0: The Department of Foreign Affairs and Trade says it holds grave concerns for 34 unaccounted Australians who went missing following recent flash flooding on the Nepal-Tibet border. DFAT says it is continuing to provide support to the missing Australians' family members and is committed to accounting for them. More than 6,000 people are missing following the disaster, while more than 1,400 people are confirmed to have died. South Korea has ruled out sending military assets to the Middle East, despite pressure from US President Donald Trump to assist. North Asia correspondent Nationally Whiting reports.
4: South Korea's President Lee Jae-myung has said the country won't deploy military assets that would be involved in a war, but he has indicated the country may do more to protect commercial shipping in the Middle East. Seoul had been reviewing a possible military deployment to the Strait of Hormuz, and US President Donald Trump has been highly critical of South Korea, among other countries, for not assisting in the Iran war. It was one reason given for the US scaling back military drills with South Korea in August. Natalie Whiting, ABC News.
0: Motorists are being urged to shop around for the best price for fuel as the war in the Middle East continues to restrict supply. Prices for both petrol and diesel have soared across the country in the past week in response to increased fighting in the Middle East. Some capital cities have recorded increases of up to 20 cents per litre for petrol, while diesel prices have pushed well above pre-war levels. Peter Khoury from the NRMA says prices can differ greatly across petrol stations.
5: There are still bargains around the country, depending on where you live. It's really important that people don't fill up at the first service station they see, because there are pretty much bargains in just about every neighbourhood. We know that the spread between the cheapest and the most expensive in most of the capital cities is around 40 cents a litre.
0: The federal government is being urged to adopt recommendations from a federal inquiry which calls for national standards for youth detention. The inquiry into youth detention has also recommended a national education campaign to counter what it describes as false narrative about youth offending, as well as suggesting a further inquiry into the factors causing youth incarceration. Julie Hourigan from children's advocacy program Shine for Kids says the report's recommendations must be considered.
6: What we need to be seeing is programs that are supporting kids to stay at school, are keeping them connected to community, really addressing their social and emotional well-being, and making sure that they understand that there are alternate pathways to success.
0: In the weather, Port Lincoln sunny and 26 tomorrow, Port Pirie and Renmark sunny and 29, Mangambia sunny with 24. In Adelaide, it reached 23.4 degrees today, down to 12 overnight. Right now in the city, it's 18.5 degrees. Sunny and 25 tomorrow, mostly sunny and 24 for Sunday. ABC News.
7: Not just Cairns missing out on their backpacker tourists. We're talking about like really essential food security and supply chain issues that this could create.
8: Cutting down backpacker numbers. It's a key pillar in the government's plan to overhaul migration. But already there's a lot of pushback from outside the city. And it's a needle in a haystack search, trying to find an underwater plane wreck or shipwreck.
9: If we do find it, well, it's the holy grail, and you can't describe, it's a bit like a drug. It's like once you find your first wreck, it's just their spiritual moments, especially if they're undiscovered.
8: Around Australia's coastline, there are more than 11,000, and only about a quarter of them have been found to date. Now, more than 80 years on, the US government is trying to find the remains of World War II soldiers killed in a plane crash off the West Australian coast. My name's Alex Barwick. You're listening to Australia Wide, coming to you from Arinda Country in Mbantwa Alice Springs. From paddock to plate, the rising cost of diesel is pushing inflation higher and making our cost of living crisis worse. The expanding Middle East conflict has again raised supply fears, keeping farmers and freight operators up at night. It started with the conflict in Iran, but tensions have spread to the Red Sea and part of Saudi Arabia. Australia is the world's biggest importer of diesel, and the increased cost is pushing up prices for production and transportation of nearly everything. Business reporter Daniel Ziffer has been investigating the impacts on regional businesses. Dan, thanks for speaking to Australia Wide.
10: Lovely to be here.
8: Firstly, can you explain the impact of the expansion of hostilities beyond the Strait of Hormuz in terms of what that's having on fuel supply and transport?
10: Yes. So in the last couple of months, most people will have looked at a map and found the Strait of Hormuz. It's a kind of dead end, contested bit of water, very narrow. It used to help ship out about 20% to a quarter of the world's liquid fuels, being petrol as well as liquid natural gas. Now, what's happened is, whilst that was shut, a pipeline across Saudi Arabia was shipping fuel, crude oil, to the Red Sea. But there's been increased fighting, and the Houthi rebels, who are backed by Iran, have now taken up a key position at essentially the gate of the Red Sea. So that waterway is contested and practically shut as well. What this has done is it's reduced the flow of crude oil, the key product that gets refined into petrol, diesel and aviation fuel. Australia relies on imports. We only find about 10% of our own juice here and then refine it at one of our two refineries. So we rely on imports. And essentially what has happened is the amount of crude oil that the world has available as supply is being reduced by this conflict again.
8: Dan, we've been covering this ongoing fuel crisis on Australia Wide since the Iran conflict began. We're talking all the way back in March. The concern was that it would linger late into the year, and that appears to be happening. And what you've just described is making things worse and more complicated. You've been speaking with farmers and regional businesses. How are they managing with these ongoing high fuel prices?
10: Well, regional Australia is particularly exposed. Not only do they have to travel greater distances, even people who are not involved in agriculture or business, the businesses that are, particularly agriculture, they're using fuel in lots of different ways. Now, people might be thinking about how much they put in the tank and the cost of that going up, but less obvious petrochemical products like urea and fertilizer that are going on practically every hectare. So all of those are going up as well as the crude oil price jumps. So I spoke to Adrian Rolls. He is a grain farmer in Young, a couple of hours inland from Wagga Wagga. He's also the chair of the Grains Committee for New South Wales Farmers. Here's what Adrian told me.
11: So it's costing us on the bottom line about 40% of our profitability. We've had increased costs on pesticides, herbicides. We've also had costs on freight.
8: Dan, you've also spoken to Container Transport Alliance Director Neil Chambers, and he says that we haven't got a fuel supply crisis, we've got a fuel cost crisis. What exactly does he mean by that?
10: What he means is that the price is going up so quickly that companies can't pass it on fast enough. That means that they are absorbing more and more costs. Now, to give you an example, I was standing with Neil near the Port of Melbourne, one of the busiest container ports in Australia, and he was discussing how the companies that move freight around ports and then they go further, distributed further from there, used to send out their fuel surcharge updates every month. So they would look at fuel costs, they would add it on top as a fee, as well as the transport fee. They're now doing that every week because the price is so dynamic and it's going up so quickly. So they're still not recouping as much as the cost is going up because they're doing it in arrears. But also what that means is what's happening is it's getting passed on to the end users faster. That's going to keep pushing inflation up, the speed of cost prices, because the higher diesel costs for transportation are essentially being transmitted through the economy more quickly.
8: So when people look to the future, when farmers, businesses, households try and manage all of this, what are people planning for, given that many are sort of past the point of hoping we're going to ride this out?
10: Well, we're going to have to get used to higher prices for a longer period of time. The heavier the transport, whether that be ships or trucks or machinery, the less likely it is that it is able to be cheaply and quickly turned into an electric vehicle. We're seeing massive shift in passenger vehicles, even by country residents, as they do the sums of how many Ks they're clocking up and the range these cars can get, price that they are, and switching over. That's a lot harder for businesses and people who have sunk costs of existing machinery that they have to fill with diesel. It is something that we are going to see into the future. We're going to have these higher costs for a lot of different reasons, not only a lack of supply, but also a lack of refinery supply. What that means is because lots of refineries have been damaged in the conflicts, and even the one of the two we have in Australia was damaged by fire earlier this year. Mm. The spread, the gap between what a barrel of crude oil costs and what a barrel of finished product costs has widened greatly. So this is known as the crack spread. It used to be about $20. That was the difference between a barrel of crude oil and a barrel of diesel. It's now closer to $70. That means the margins that the refineries can charge is going up. Everyone needs this stuff. They are screaming for it. And at the moment, they're willing to pay much higher prices for it.
8: Have we heard anything from the state or federal government at this stage around potential relief?
10: They've been asked this week about the fuel excise tax, which we have. Fuel excise is put on at the wholesale level. In the past 6 months, the government

0: when, if diesel gets to, as many suspect it will, if crude oil prices keep going up to, closer to $150, they're well over 100 now, you're going to see diesel prices with a three in front of it again, at which point the government might be prompted to put that discount on again. But, the flip side of that is you're talking about a product that's in hot demand. Making something that's in hot demand cheaper doesn't usually help with the demand.
1: Dan, thanks so much.
0: All the best.
1: Business reporter Daniel Zipper there.
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1: Across regional Australia, farms and businesses that rely on working backpackers have raised concerns over the federal government's proposed changes to the Working Holiday Visa program. One of the key changes announced by Home Affairs Minister Tony Burke this week to reduce overall immigration numbers is the introduction of a ballot for backpackers seeking to extend their stay to a second or third year. Kaya Barry, senior lecturer at Griffith University and seasonal migrant expert, says the concerns are serious regarding worker shortages and there are real risks around food security. She spoke to reporter Brooke Tindall about how the system has been working.
3: The visa has actually been around since 1970, but in the last two decades, it's been engineered to incentivise young people coming to Australia to go out and do work in regional locations. So the obvious one that most people will try out a bit of work in is farming, so fruit and veggies in horticulture. But they fill tourism and hospitality jobs in the north of the country. They do a lot of work in construction, so not just in the country, but in metro areas as well. They're a really important part of the construction workforce. They also do a little bit of mining, a little bit of nursing and care and medical things in regional areas as well. So the visa is designed that if they go out in their first year, they go out to regional locations and work for at least 3 months in any of these specified industries, they're rewarded with a second year visa. And then if they work in their second year for at least 6 months in this specified work in regional Australia, they get a third year visa.
1: Ms. Barry says the federal government's proposed ballot system will be a real disincentive to working holidaymakers. A cap of 45,000 will be applied to those looking to stay a second year, down from the 57,000 who qualified this year, while those seeking a third year will be capped at 5,000, down from 31,000 this year.
3: On the surface, they want to cap the second and third year backpacker numbers. And so the idea would be that you go out, you come to Australia, you do 3 months of, heavy, low-paid farming work, and then go into a ballot to see if you would then get a second year visa. I just can't see that. That sort of disincentivises people to actually take that risk and go and do it.
1: Ms. Barry is particularly worried about smaller farms around the country.
3: Farming is a seasonal job. It's really hard to plan when you need the work, when weather's going to be favourable or not. And so you do need some kind of ready-to-go mechanism, which is what the backpacker visa provides, to actually fill these kinds of smaller labour source needs across the country. And this happens all across the country in regional and rural Australia. So it's not just, Cairns missing out on their backpacker tourists. We're talking about really essential food security and supply chain issues that this could create.
1: Kaya Barry, senior lecturer at Griffith University, speaking to Brooke Tindall. Some in the horticulture industry say they're baffled by the plan, especially if it's meant to be about addressing the housing shortage. Head of Citrus Australia, Nathan Hancock, told reporter Lua Ikenasio he wants more details.
4: We're in competition for these roles. Other countries have similar programs, and there are options for people that are looking for a working holiday that may be turned off by the fact that it's a 3 to 4 month wait, and that's just not good enough. I think there's also a lot of confusion around how the capping and ballot system in a 2 and 3 year working holiday maker visa is meant to help with productivity. Really frustrating to see that working holiday makers haven't been carved out of this number and are not included in the net overseas migration number, and we just don't see a need for it.
1: And Nathan Hancock says there are already ramifications for the industry.
4: Harvest is about to start in 2 weeks, and this just creates more angst and more concern for all of those industries that would normally rely on workers at this time. We don't have a clear understanding of what the likelihood of getting these people in time is.

0: At the moment, the risk is very, very high that we're going to be severely impacted.
1: While unveiling the government's migration overhaul, Tony Burke also announced that agriculture will be a priority for skilled visa processing despite the caps. The dairy sector welcomed this news, but again, Australian Dairy Farmers President Ben Bennett also expressed frustration around the current backlog of applications and said consultation with sectors affected should have been done better.
2: We should be engaging with each other to develop these policies, which is pretty integral for, particularly for agriculture, but for all sectors really, as opposed to this sort of top-down we know best. We've got this sort of situation where he's created a delay in the pipeline. Farmers have put up money, and you know, good money, like $10,000 per person, plus. You put that money up, you pay it up front, it takes months to go through the process, and he's created a bottleneck from 3 months ago. How are we going to deal with this? Like, these people are needed in the system. So yes, he's made it back to being a priority, but we're now 3 months behind. So we need these workers now, and particularly the croppers. We've been planning this for months, and he gets on there on the national stage and says, oh, well, we've been organising this since February. Come on, mate.
1: Australian Dairy Farmers President Ben Bennett speaking to reporter Annie Brown there. My name's Alex Barwick. You're listening to Australia Wide. Now take a guess at how many underwater plane wrecks and shipwrecks there are around Australia. Maybe a few hundred? Well, there's actually more than 11,000. And only about a quarter of them have been found. The rest are known to have been shot down or sunk, often with the loss of many lives, but they've never been located. Some are also war graves dating back to World War II. And even though it's been more than 80 years, the US government is still trying to find the remains of the soldiers killed so they can be repatriated. Broome-based reporter Erin Park has this story.
3: Here we go.
4: Lower this thing over.
5: It's a sunny day on the ocean off Broome as retired military pilot Jim Miles prepares to launch a side scanner off the back of his boat.
3: See you later, little fella. Hopefully you find an aeroplane.
6: The catamaran is my dream to sail around the world, and also it's a great platform for looking for wrecks. And this is a wreck I've been searching for well over 15 years now.
5: What is this crashed aircraft that you've been searching for?
6: Well, it's a pretty special and significant aircraft. It's a big American B-24A Liberator, which is, at the time, was one of the biggest aircraft on Earth.
5: The plane was shot down by Japanese fighter planes in March 1942, just 7 minutes after takeoff, killing around 20 US servicemen. Only one survived, a soldier from Oklahoma who swam 33 hours to shore and staggered into the Broome airbase naked, sunburnt and close to collapse. His account, along with photos and flight records from that day, has narrowed down the search zone for the archaeologists, historians and volunteers like Jim Miles who have been working for decades to find the sunken aircraft.
6: If we do find it, well, it's the holy grail, and you can't describe, it's a bit like a drug. It's like once you find your first wreck, it's just their spiritual moments, especially if they're undiscovered.
5: Last month, his data was utilised as a separate and more official search got underway, with a US military agency contracting Sydney-based maritime archaeologist Jane Mitchell to undertake a two-week expedition.
7: They have a general philosophy of that, you know, nobody gets left behind from any US service personnel that have gone to war and missing in action, so there's always searches going on. So we were tasked with going out to having another look for it. It is a needle in a haystack kind of scenario.
5: Weather and tides held up searching for days at a time, but the crew were able to cover around 15 square kilometres of seabed.
7: We didn't find it this time, but at least we kind of know, we know now where it's not. So no result is still a result, I guess.
5: US authorities have told the ABC they'll continue funding search efforts for as long as it takes to find what remains of those killed, collaborating with the WA Maritime Museum and volunteers to continue narrowing down the location. Russ Anderson is the curator of maritime heritage at the museum and has been involved with previous searches for the Liberator. He says the WA Maritime Museum is working closely with the American authorities.
8: That was carrying somewhere, I think, between the numbers not exactly known, because it was kind of that chaotic wartime a bit, and there was a lot of wounded servicemen. So, but we think at least 19 and perhaps up to 27 people. And so because that had so many people on board, that's of real interest, particularly to the United States Defense Missing Persons and POW Accounting Agency, that they really want to try and find these sites where there's potentially that remains personnel still on board. It's a sensitive subject, and a lot of the impetus to bring closure to people, to lay, you know, these souls to rest, to know where the site is and to manage it. So it's always the paramount thing with particularly the military wrecks, is to locate the personnel and lay them to rest and respect their sacrifice.
5: Is it actually a thing that human remains can survive for all of those years? Is it sort of bones that in the past have lasted all that time underwater?
8: Definitely, yes. And, you know, what we do know about shipwrecks and aircraft is particularly where those any human remains, just like any organic remains like timber or leather, bone, especially if it's buried in the seabed and it's waterlogged, it can last a very long time.
6: Let's go left another 3 degrees.
5: Jim Miles, aboard his catamaran in the waters off Broome, is happy to dedicate his time and resources to trying to solve the mystery.
6: This is the Starfish side scan sensor. It looks like a piece of rubber shaped in a star, actually, which is what we tow behind the boat to look for things on the seabed.
5: How effective a tool do you find it?
6: Oh, it's really good. So I found a bow fighter off Cable Beach, which this basically found.
5: For him and other volunteer wreck hunters, the search for the missing Liberator is more than just a hobby.
6: Oh, I love it. And I mean, most of these searches I do result in nothing. I don't find them. But there is definitely family descendants right now waiting to learn of the final resting place of their families. So that's the main reason.
1: Retired military pilot Jim Miles ending that story from Erin Park. And finally, on Australia-wide, we head to my hometown of Alice Springs. Western Urundah man Tim McNamara says he felt like a nobody as he struggled with alcohol addiction. But thanks to his tenacity and a rehabilitation program, he's turned his life around to become a respected mentor and traditional leader in his community. Now, as rehab services face overwhelming demand across Central Australia, Tim is sharing his story to inspire other Indigenous men to break the cycle and take ownership of their future. Victoria Ellis has the story.
9: In Central Australia, the path to leadership often demands a hard look at where you've been. For Tim Japarula McNamara, a Western Urundah man from Hermannsburg, taking control of his life meant stepping up as a cultural mentor and facing up to his past.
10: I'm from Hermannsburg. I was born in Hermannsburg and Western Urundah man and good leader of my families today. Now, I am talking about my journey.
9: A decade ago, Tim's life was spiralling. Heavy drinking led to contact with the law, and eventually a court order sent him to the Central Australian Aboriginal Alcohol Programs Unit, also known as CAPU, in Alice Springs.
10: I was really struggling with my life. Related to alcohol was really bad for my life. And I got into trouble so many times, drink and drive, domestic violence, and all sort of things that related to alcohol for my life. I wasn't doing really good.
9: Tim completed his first stay at CAPU, but back home, old influences pulled him toward familiar roads. Realising that court mandates weren't enough, he made a decision that changed everything. He referred himself back into the program.
10: It wasn't anybody's choice. It was my choice to go back and to things that I wanted to be, the man who I want to be, a leader, a cultural man, and storyteller. Before, I was just nothing. I was just nobody. But now, everybody's now me.
9: For Tim, walking away from alcohol wasn't just about sobriety. It was about finding true freedom and reconnecting with his cultural responsibilities.
10: Freedom means that you are men in charge for everything that you needed. Not to take the wrong choice, you're taking the right choice. We need to continue to do these things as a man, as an Aboriginal man.
9: Today, Tim passes on traditional knowledge to young men in his community, teaching them how to make spears and boomerangs. But across the Northern Territory, the demand for services like CAPU far outstrips the space available. Chief Executive Damien Coates says the facility dealt with over 700 referrals in the last financial year, but there weren't enough beds.
11: We're at

0: 20 male facility and a 9 female facility. We can stretch it a bit more to be, in essence, to 25, but we're not funded for 25, so that's a real juggling act. There's just not enough room or time in the year to get as many people that are referring in an 8-week program here, plus being understanding of individuals that need a longer stay here to really have the best opportunity of recovery. A lot of people can get quite down and upset and overwhelmed by the volume of issues that are out there. And sometimes it's good to hear the other side, where people have been at rock bottom and they've changed their whole life and they've come out the other side. It's an inspiration. It's a catalyst for change.
1: Stories of recovery rarely make the front page. But for Tim Joparula McNamara, stepping into the light is the only way to show the next generation what's possible.
2: I am really proud man that I wasn't before, now. And now I'm a leader of my families and community and tribal leader. Everybody calls me for what they need to the land and connection. Isn't that amazing? To be a leader, you got to do these things and to be a man you want to be. Aranda man. Western Aranda man.
3: Western Aranda man Tim McNamara speaking with reporter Victoria Ellis. And that's Australia Wide for today. My name's Alex Barwick. Thanks to the program's producer, Alex Hyman, and thanks so much for your company.

0: Good evening, Candice Prosser in Adelaide with ABC News. The state opposition says hospital patients should not be receiving care in corridors, labelling it undignified and disgraceful. A report to Safe Work SA, seen by the ABC, alleges a patient was placed in an alcove corridor at Modbury Hospital earlier this month without a call bell, oxygen or a privacy screen, and urinated in a bottle while nurses held up a draw sheet. The Liberals' Jack Batty says the state's health system is at breaking point and a solution is urgently needed.
1: You can't shift your ramping problem indoors and say you've fixed it. This is all being brought to you by a government that promised 4 years ago to fix the ramping crisis.
0: Health Minister Blair Boyer says the practice is used in limited circumstances.
2: Decisions like that to have someone in an over census or corridor setting is only made when a doctor decides that it is safe for that person to be getting care in that environment. And if they decide it's not, then it's not done.
0: A shark has killed a man who was swimming off Sorrento Beach in Perth's north. Jasmine Hughes has the details.
3: Emergency services were called to the beach around 10:30 this morning to reports of a shark-related incident. The beach was closed and sirens sounded as onlookers gathered to find out what happened. Authorities conducted a wide-scale search along the coastline, confirming the man had died as a result of the attack. Witness Jackie Raypak, who was on the beach with her friend at the time, recalls feeling helpless as she saw blood in the water and a fin emerge.
4: Rather traumatised at that point. I think people just didn't really know what to do, to be honest.
3: Sorrento Beach remains closed to the public.
0: A woman has been taken to hospital after an alleged assault at an Adelaide nursing home. Rachel Forbes reports.
5: Police say a male volunteer aged in his 80s allegedly assaulted a female staff member at the nursing home in Seaton in Adelaide's West. The woman, aged in her 60s, was taken to hospital for treatment. Her injuries are not considered life-threatening. The elderly man was also taken to hospital with self-inflicted injuries, which were also non-life-threatening. Police say he did not injure or threaten any residents at the home, and their investigations are ongoing.
0: ASIO Director General Mike Burgess says he wouldn't rule out the possibility Iran may want to kill prominent Jewish Australians. Nidal Mustafa reports from Canberra.
6: Speaking with radio broadcaster Neil Mitchell, the ASIO chief says he holds grave concerns an Australian citizen could be killed on shore by a foreign power. Mike Burgess says Australia continues to face an unprecedented level of threats, including state actors seeking to target Australia's Jewish community.
7: I wouldn't rule out the possibility that Iran will want to kill prominent Jewish Australians.
6: He says certain Jewish leaders have been alerted to that possibility, but there is no immediate threat currently being investigated.
0: Canada's Prime Minister Mark Carney has rebuked US President Donald Trump's criticism of his move to forge closer ties with the European Union. The EU wants to open the door to Canada becoming its first associate member, drawing anger from Mr. Trump. But Mr. Carney says it has nothing to do with Washington.
8: We are pursuing resilience so no one can control our open markets, impair our sovereignty, threaten our territorial integrity, or undermine our freedoms, our democracies, our rule of law.
0: The impact of artificial intelligence on the economy has come up in question time during today's parliamentary committee meeting with the Reserve Bank. Business reporter Adelaide Miller explains.
9: There are many unknowns about AI's future impact on Australia's economy, according to the RBA Deputy Governor, Andrew Houser. He says, as it stands, the difference between the highest AI valuation and the lowest is enormous, and no one is immune. That will affect things like the cost of using the technology and future international competition. AI is driving stronger growth across global economies, but it is also impacting inflation, with the RBA admitting the growth has been unexpected as countries race to build AI data centres and the technology to accompany them.
0: Tomorrow's weather dry and mostly sunny across the state. Port Lincoln 26, Port Pirie and Renmark 29, Mount Gambier 24. In Adelaide, it reached 23.4 degrees today. Right now in the city, it's 17.5. Sunny and 25 tomorrow after an overnight low of 12. Mostly sunny and 24 for Sunday, cloudy and 17 on Monday. ABC News.
10: Well, we literally had to buy a car. So literally the week after, my parents and I went shopping for a car.
11: So it wasn't too long after.
10: No. So literally when we got the car, they said, oh, let's go for a drive.
11: And the rest is history. Then it was take us here, take us there, bring us. And it's usually the other way around, right? We're usually, that's it. Nice
10: well,
11: one, Tony.
10: Even worse now, my wife doesn't drive. So luckily my two daughters, they're going to be learning from me. So one's already got her license and the young one's got her L's. I've got another 120 plus hours to go.
11: Oh, Tony, this sounds like it's just in your destiny. That's it. Like
10: it
11: just being with people.
10: Yes. I should be a professional driving instructor,
11: that's
10: I
11: it.
10: Think.
11: That's it. Another calling there, Tony. All right. To the quiz. Do you know who played the chief in the 1960s TV series Get Smart?
10: I do. It was one of those shows I grew up with as a little kid. And so the chief would have been Edward Platt.
11: That's the one. Nice work, Tony. Edward Platt is correct. Name this song and the band or artist performing it. Take a listen.
10: That would be ELO Telephone Line. No, it's not Telephone Line, is it?
11: It's not.
10: No. That's okay, Serene.
11: Oh,
10: have a good night.
11: I like poor, but well, look.
10: I always jump in. I jump in too quick.
11: It's all good, but you've helped the
10: next.
11: It is ELO, so that helps the next person. Good job,
10: Thanks,
11: Tony.
10: Serene.
11: Take care. Talk
10: Bye.
11: Soon. Bye. Bye. Jenny's in Glenbrook. Hey, Jenny.
12: Hello, Serene. How are you?
11: I'm well, thank you. Do you have a driver's license story for me?
12: Well, I do, and I've got a driver's license about not having a driver's license.
11: All right, that's it. Well, those were two. I'm like, if you don't have one, cool. Let's talk about that.
12: Well, yes, I got my learner's permit back in 1977 and I've held a learner's permit for 50 years.
11: Oh, okay. Why'd you want to stop there?
12: Well, I did go for my license back in 1986 and I have had several lessons. I didn't ask, of course. And I tried again later in life, and I've tried a few times, but unfortunately, look, my anxiety levels, I know you get that's normal, but they're very, very...
11: For you, it's quite significant.
12: Yes, yes.
11: Yep.
12: But I have to laugh now because, you know, I'm 66 now, and I've kept
11: still
12: my...
11: Still got your L's.
12: Permit.
11: Yep.
12: I'm going to make the Guinness Book of Records.
11: That's it. But so... you've got your L's. Are you?
12: Yes.
11: Do you drive?
12: I don't now.
11: Okay.
12: No. I've given up, but I keep it for ID. But even that got a bit embarrassing because when you're lining up to go into a club or whatever, and everyone's got their license out, the learner's permit's a different colour, so everyone knows I'm on my learner's. I have a bit of a chuckle.
11: I reckon you should hold it with pride, Jenny.
12: You never know.
11: That's
12: one day.
11: It's different. It's like, you guys are all the regulars with all the driver's license. I've still got my L's. Beat that.
12: Yeah. Maybe Tony can teach me how to drive while he's teaching his daughter.
11: It's his destiny. I reckon that's perfect, Jenny. Good on you.
12: Yeah.
11: All right. I'm going to play that little piece of music again. I'm after the name of the song and the band or artist performing it. We know it's ELO. So Electric Light Orchestra. Just need the name of the song. Here's the bit.
12: But that's Living Thing.
13: It's a living thing. It's a terrible thing to lose.
11: Yay, Jenny. Living Thing by ELO is correct. Nice work.
12: Thank you.
11: How many syllables does a traditional haiku contain?
12: Oh, haiku. Syllables. Isn't there a pattern to it? Like syllables, like, is that what you mean? Like the haiku's five syllables?
11: There's a structure. Yeah. Yep.
12: Yes.
11: So what's the total? That's right. So how many?
12: All up.
11: Yeah, all up.
12: So I think it's.
11: So what's, what's like, it uses a syllable like, structure. What, how many total? Yeah.
12: Okay. I think it's. So three, three, three, two, two. Is that I'm sort of a bit confused. I know what it is, but like, do you want me to add them up, or is it like just the name? How many?
11: No, okay, I one, basically two, want three, the total four, number. Yeah.
12: Okay.
11: Total number of syllables, basically.
12: Okay. So 1, 2, 3, 8. Oh, I'm going to get confused here. So 5, 9, 1, 3. 3. Oh, look, I'm totally confused. I'll leave it for someone else. I'll say all up there's 1, 2, 3, 4, 5, 6, 9, 10 syllables.
11: A little bit. That's a bit higher. Good on you, Jenny.
12: Is it all right? Yeah, that's okay.
11: Nice to talk to you and play the quiz with you.
12: All right, no worries.
11: Have
12: Thank
11: a good
12: you,
11: night.
12: Serene.
11: Bye, Jenny. Bye. Rod's in Brisbane. Hi, Rod.
14: Hi.
11: Hello. Tell me about your driver's license story.
14: I'm a bad dad. I always set my clocks 5 minutes fast. And my daughter went for a driving test and was driving through a school zone. And she thought it was after 4 o'clock, but it was just before 4 o'clock. And so she didn't pass a driving test.
11: Hey, Rod. You're just a little bit distant. I'm just wondering, I can hear you, but I need to really focus to hear you. Can you hear me okay?
14: Yeah, I can hear you okay.
11: All right. Just wondering if you can, bring, okay. I don't know, am I on speaker?
14: Yeah, you're on speaker.
11: Do you mind taking me off speaker?
14: Unless you're not
11: if you're driving, of course, and just.
15: Okay, how's that?
11: Amazing. Holy moly. That's perfect.
15: Sorry.
11: No. All good. That was, complete 180. All right, go ahead. I'll ask you to start again.
15: Okay, so I'm a bad dad. Because of a business colleague, I always set my clocks in my car and on my wrist. I always set it 5 minutes fast.
11: Okay.
15: And so the car that my daughter was doing her driving test in had the clock set 5 minutes fast, and she went through a school zone thinking it was 5 minutes past four, and it was actually just on 4 o'clock, and she didn't get a license because she was doing more than the 40 Ks.
11: Oh, Rod. Oh, my gosh. How was she with you after this?
15: Not happy.
11: Oh, my God. Just imagine. Was it a dad? Oh, no.
15: So, bad dad story.
11: Totally one of those, oops. Oh, no. Because how long do you have to wait till you go for them again?
15: It was weeks, six or more weeks.
11: Oh, it's not too bad. But for somebody who's getting their license, that would have been years and decades. Oh,
15: yeah.
11: What a story, Rod. I think I'm going to be repeating that to my friends this weekend.
15: Ah, well, you know.
11: Definitely. But I won't name names, though.
15: She just got married this year, so.
11: She still loves you. Me. Oh, amazing. Yeah. That's good, because that could be, relationship risky. All right, to the quiz. Do you know how many syllables a traditional haiku contains? It's not 10. It's more than that.
15: Yeah, isn't it 575? So it'll be 17.
11: That's the one. Good one. 17 is correct. And yes, it is 575. Who is the lead singer of REM?
15: Oh, God. I'm sorry. That's beyond my skill set.
11: No, that's not you. Hey, well done on haiku and great story tonight. Thanks a lot, Rod.
15: Okay, thank you.
11: Have a great night. Bye-bye.
15: Thank you. Bye.
11: James is next to a dam. Hello there, James.
16: Greetings, greetings. How are you?
11: Very well, thanks. You have a driver's license story for me?
16: It's a bike license, motorcycle license.
11: Yeah, go ahead.
16: So I was working at a sheep station many, many distance from anywhere civil, and I got drunk. We all had to get motorbike licenses because even though the roads were closed, they were actually public roads. So we all had to go out and get motorbike licenses. So I had this was on a Monday morning. I got drunk on the Sunday night at another station, 200 Ks away. Got so drunk, I twisted my ankle, couldn't walk.
11: Okay.
16: woke up in the morning, drove home because drove back to the station because the coppers were coming at 8 o'clock or whatever to do to just give us our tick and flick. Mate, anyway, so got rocked up at 1 minute to eight just before the cops got there because I couldn't walk, couldn't start the bike because it was my right foot. Yeah, so I had to start the bike with my wrong foot. Had to drive around. Yeah, had to do some circles to prove that I could not fall off the bike, which I nearly did because I was still drunk from the night before. And he goes, "You all right?" I said, "Mate, I'm so hungover, can't wait." Yeah, he told me, "Sir, yeah, just go away." Gave me my bike license.
11: Oh.
16: Just because he didn't want to see me anymore.
11: Oh, dear.
16: I can ride a bike. Yeah, like I can ride a bike. It's just that I wasn't in a fit state to do it.
11: No.
16: Yeah, they had to drive. They had to drive about 300 or 400 k's to come and see us. So they just,
11: Okay, I see what you're saying.
16: I didn't want to fail.
11: No, I don't want to do this again.
16: Yes.
11: Oh, dear. Oh, James. All right, to the quiz. Do you know who the lead singer of REM is?
16: Kermit the Frog.
11: Kermit the... No, don't know. Going to pass this one on?
16: Oh, I have to, I'm afraid.
11: No worries. Hey, good to talk to you, James. Have a good night. Bye-bye.
16: See you, bye.
11: We are playing the weekend evenings quiz. The question we're up to, who is the lead singer of REM? If you know the answer, give me a call. Play the quiz with me. You never know. A magnet might be your might. There might be a magnet with your name on it. 1-300-800-222. Who is the lead singer of REM? Let's do this.
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11: And we're playing the weekend evenings quiz. We're also listening to your, some are hilarious, some are just, oh my goodness, just wonderful driver's license stories. On the text line, texter says, at 35, no license, 3 wee children, my best friend Cherie, one Christmas, told me to go outside. Her and her husband, a mechanic, gave me a car for Christmas. She looked at me and said, "You are getting your... You're getting your bloody license." She took me for all the hours, 120 hours. She has now passed, but every day I drive, I think of her and remember good times with her. Yeah, for sure. Thank you. Another one on the text line says, bought my first car when I was 16 in 1984. I'd been working for a year and saved up a 1977 Mazda 323. Oh, lovely.

0: I couldn't legally drive, so got the owner to drive me around the block. Don't think I even lifted the bonnet. It was a great car. Had it for about 12 years. Dax on the test line says, Serene, I faked getting my license as I failed the first time, was so embarrassed about failing. I was driving for 4 weeks until I could book in again. That's Dax there. 1-300-800-222 is the number to call to play the quiz with me. John is in Orange. Hello there, John.
1: Hi, Serene.
0: Hi.
1: It's not me. This is a modern one. So just after COVID, my son wanted to get his license, so he came to a country town, and I got a modern car. So I, off he went, plonked him in the modern car. The assessor jumped in. I wanted off, and I was walking down the street, and then I saw them driving past. And, oh, there they are doing the assessment. But I was on the phone talking to someone for work, and then my phone linked to the car. And Tom, my son sitting there doing the assessment, and suddenly I come through the speakers of the car. So he sort of panicked and tried to hit the touch screen to turn the phone off.
0: Oh, no.
1: Instant fail.
0: Oh.
1: So
0: but
1: he pulled
0: that,
1: it
0: these
1: off.
0: Ones
1: I go,
0: break
1: so I
0: my
1: go,
0: heart.
1: Oh, but, and I wave it like this, like, I have no idea. So I wave, and I walk over to the RMS, and they're all sitting there, and he's like, Mr. Gloomy. And I went, what happened?
0: He said,
1: your phone call came through to my car. And I said, oh, well, I was waving to you, and he said, yeah, and because I tried to press hang up, I failed.
0: Because he reacted.
1: Yeah.
0: Oh, these ones are hurting. It's like the
1: so
0: 5 minutes, the other bad dad. So this is another bad dad,
1: basically.
0: It's a bad dad.
1: Bad dad. And the bad dad was waving to him, going, oh, hello, you're
0: as
1: doing
0: well.
1: So, yes. And then I said, what? And my phone dropped out, and I went, no, I wonder where my phone call went.
0: Oh, gosh.
1: And the poor guy is.
0: Yeah, and that's so reactive, right? Like it's. And that's what failed him because he reacted. It's not because
1: had
0: he not reacted, he'd been fine.
1: Yep. Yeah, totally fine.
0: Oh, far out. Oh,
1: I know.
0: Okay.
1: Yep.
0: But he got it in the end. But it stays. Remember that time I went from my
1: head?
0: They're good stories, they are. Mm-hmm. Go on, John.
1: All right,
0: to the quiz. Do you know the name of the lead singer of REM?
1: No, but I'm going to go with the other guy. I think it might be Miss Piggy.
0: we've ruled out Kermit. Yeah. We're ruling out Miss Piggy as well. Hey, good on you, John. Have a good
1: night.
0: All right. Bye-bye. Martin's in Darlinghurst. Hello there, Martin.
2: Oh, hi, Serene. How are you?
0: I'm well, thanks. Driver's license story?
2: Yeah, I got a really cool photo on my driver's license 1 year.
0: How's it really? This is interesting. We haven't
2: really
0: had
2: cool
0: anything
2: in a
0: about
2: bad
0: the
2: way.
0: Photo.
2: I walked to the RTA and it was a really windy day. And I've got, not really long hair, but it's sort of, a bit long. And it ended up in, a crazy man's afro kind of look. And I got the photo done and I asked if I could look at the photo before they submitted it. And they're like, no, you can't.
0: Yeah, they don't let you. It's so frustrating.
2: And there's no mirror. And, I was thinking if I still had a copy of this photo and, the photo and the license, I just look like an SKP from the psych ward. And a couple of times and before the license expired, going for job interviews or just presenting
0: God.
2: It to whenever, it was it's really me. so you're alternate person.
0: I mean, come on. Wouldn't the person, I reckon that person that was taking your photo was taking the
2: PR. Exactly.
0: Oh, come on. Because as if you wouldn't go, listen, why don't you go just tidy up your hair a little bit, just something.
2: It's so mean, cool and unusual.
0: That's right. And that's got to be on you for at least a year.
2: Yep. Oh. At least with a passport, you get the sample.
0: That's right. That's right.
2: Yeah.
0: But, driver's license, they're ruthless, man. You can't. It's it's done. Off you go.
2: And just on driver's license,
0: Oh, that's funny, Martin.
2: Learning to drive is a big thing. I think it should be just, taught in schools, at least the theory of it.
0: Yeah,
2: right. Much more about the car's mechanics, what happens with tire pressure, driving in different
0: positions.
2: There's
0: a lot of things to learn. Yeah,
2: yeah, just learning how it works. One good tip, and it's a bit sort of weird, but because you're sitting on one side of the car when you drive, just a good way to raise your spatial awareness, if you can sort of visualise being on top of the car, in the center, and you just sort of get a better view of, Well, basically the edges of the car.
0: Well, you make an interesting point because next hour, not too far from now, we're going to be talking about big cars and safety. So our car conversation will continue next hour, Martin. So yeah, be sure to stick around to listen to that one. Yeah. Let's go to the quiz. Do you know the name of the lead singer of REM?
2: It was Michael Stipe.
0: That's the one. Michael Stipe.
2: A bit of trivia about Michael Stipe. He was the married celebrant at the wedding of Riley Hawk, who's the son of Tony Hawk, skateboarding legend, and he married Frances Bean, who was the daughter of Kurt Cobain and Courtney Love.
0: There you go.
2: Yeah,
0: there you go, in the biz. Yep, that's right. Bit of pop trivia, pop culture there indeed. Next question. Kabul is the capital city of which country?
2: Afghanistan?
0: That's right. Yeah, it is.
2: It is. Oh, it is.
0: Yep, Afghanistan is correct. Nice work. Wow. Oh gosh, we are at the gong already. I always love being surprised by the gong. Martin, this next question will be our last. You get it right, you're tonight's quiz winner. How about that?
2: Yeah.
0: No pressure.
2: Overwhelming.
0: Yeah. All right. What sport do the Illawarra Hawks play?
2: Basketball.
0: Look at that. Just flew out of you. Absolutely right, which also means, wait for it. You are tonight's quiz winner, Martin. How good's that? Congratulations.
2: Thank you very much.
0: No, you are very, very welcome. You got Michael Stipe, right?
2: Yep.
0: What song of REM's do you want to hear? What do we got? We've got Everybody Hurts. We've got Fallen, Leaving New York, Losing My Religion, Man on the Moon.
2: There's one that goes, hey, kids, rock and roll.
0: I've got to look at Joe for this. I don't know.
2: Hey, man.
0: I don't know that one. Maybe, no, I can't help you there. What do you reckon?
2: Maybe it's called Blue.
0: Blue. Don't know. Oh, it's called Drive.
2: Drive,
0: is that the one? Hang on, I think we've got it here. We do. Here it comes.
2: Thank you very much.
0: Nice work. Congratulations. I'm going to pop you on hold, Martin. Joe's going to take down your details so we can send you the ABC Evenings fridge magnet as your prize, along with a book. Congratulations.
2: Thank you very much.
0: And here's REM's Drive.

0: and drives there by REM. All right, we are heading to the news. Thank you, as always, for a lot of fun during while we play the quiz. It's Mixtape Hour next. I want your best big songs, songs about big things or with the word big in the title. You can text in your song suggestion nice and early so we can play it next hour to 0467 922 702 because we're going to talk about big cars next hour and say...
1: ABC News with Melanie Scott. The NRMA expects fuel prices to continue climbing as global oil supply continues to be impacted. An increase in fighting in the Middle East and strikes on key oil infrastructure has once again caused domestic petrol and diesel prices to spike this week. Petrol has spiked around 20 cents per litre, while diesel is expected to get even more expensive, says the NRMA's Peter Currie.
2: The rate of the increase hopefully has slowed, but it's certainly heading in the wrong direction. Diesel's worse, obviously. Diesel's up towards the $2.70 markets, nowhere near the $3.30 that we were paying in April, but certainly a lot higher than what we were paying in July.
1: Detectives have charged a man in relation to a fatal shooting in Melbourne's north earlier this month, arresting him as he tried to board a flight out of the country. Ethan Seidemann reports.
3: Police say the 20-year-old was arrested at Melbourne Airport shortly before 4 o'clock this morning. The arrest is part of the investigation into a fatal shooting in Thomastown on September 6, when 22-year-old Daniel Hussein was killed in front of friends at a reserve on Victoria Drive. Three men are now facing murder charges in relation to the shooting. Two brothers, aged 19 and 20, were charged earlier this month. Police say it was a targeted attack.
1: An Australian man is accused of killing a teenage girl in Thailand has appeared in court for the first time to formally enter his plea. Asia editor Karishma Vyas is in Pattaya.
4: Simon Carman appeared here before Pattaya Provincial Court this morning. His wrists were in handcuffs as he pled not guilty to all the charges filed against him. Our cameras were not allowed inside the courtroom, but Mr. Carman's lawyer briefed us outside the court. Mr. Carman was arrested in late June after the naked body of 17-year-old Tanchanok Donhomla was discovered inside a suitcase next to railway tracks in Pattaya. Prosecutors have charged him with four offences. They are intentional murder, concealing a corpse, moving or destroying a corpse, and abducting a minor for indecent purposes.
1: The mayor of a Sydney council, which has banned the use of AI smart glasses in some areas, says people who use the technology for accessibility purposes won't be impacted. This week, the city of Canterbury-Bankstown unanimously passed a motion banning them from its five council-operated leisure and aquatic centres. It's amid global concerns over the technology's potential misuse. Mayor Bilal El-Haik says the policy won't have any adverse impacts.
5: Some members of our community rely on smart glasses as assistive technology, and we've been very careful to ensure that their needs are accommodated through obviously pre-authorised use arrangements. This policy strikes a balance between protecting privacy and ensuring that people who genuinely depend on this technology can continue to access our facilities.
1: The federal government is being urged to adopt recommendations from a federal inquiry which calls for national standards for youth detention. The inquiry into youth detention has also recommended a national education campaign to counter what it describes as false narrative about youth offending, as well as suggesting a further inquiry into the factors causing youth incarceration. Julie Hurigan from children's advocacy program Shine for Kids says the report's recommendations must be considered.
6: What we need to be seeing is programs that are supporting kids to stay at school, that are keeping them connected to community, really addressing their social and emotional well-being, and making sure that they understand that there are alternate pathways to success.
1: The head of the Indigenous Desert Alliance says she's excited to be named among only 15 world finalists for Prince William's Environmental Earthshot Prize. The Ranger program across Central Australia uses traditional knowledge and cultural burns to reduce the impact of bushfires, protect species and restore habitats. A panel of 150 judges shortlisted the Alliance from a total of 7,000 projects. CEO Samantha Murray says she hopes the recognition helps elevate the voices of the Desert Rangers. In sport, North Melbourne's record AFLW winning streak is over, with the Kangaroos falling to a 7-shock point defeat to Hawthorn in Cairns. It was the Kangaroos' first defeat in almost 3 years. This is ABC News. We'll have more news in half an hour. More news is available at any time on ABC Listen or wherever you get your podcasts.
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0: Hello. It is always good to be hanging out with you on a Friday night. Nowhere else I'd rather be. Hey, a couple of weeks ago, Joe and I were talking about cars and the conversation drifted toward those behind. Joe's shaking his head. I couldn't help it. Our conversation drifted toward those big US-style utes where we both found ourselves having quite an emotive reaction. We don't like them. Not in urban areas particularly. Maybe in rural areas and, you know, just areas where there's more space. They're bulky and demand space wherever they go, which, you know, Joe and I, well, yeah, we don't like them. But they are popular and sales are growing. So why is there a growing Australian love affair with these big vehicles? Also, safety. Safety is a big issue with increased risk to pedestrians, and there have been studies over the years with a new one just released. Would love to hear from you. What do you think about the big US style utes? Maybe you own one. If you do, what do you love about it? 1-300-800-222 is the number to call, or you can text me on 0467-922-702. Milad Haghani is an associate professor and principal fellow in urban risk and resilience at the University of Melbourne, and one of those behind the new study. Milad, do you own one of these utes? Not judging.
1: No, I don't own one of these utes. We have a medium-sized SUV. So our car is not too small either, but it's not the biggest.
0: I'm the same. I do also have a mid-size SUV. When previous to that, it's always been a sedan. So I'm going to come back to you and I having these mid-sized SUVs in our conversation a little bit later. But first of all, what do you think of them? Joe and I, we had quite a reaction. We don't like them. But what do you think of them personally?
1: Well, I'm glad you asked what type of car we drive in our family, because it's good to get it out of our way that it is not personal. It is nothing about my personal preferences, whether I like them or don't like them. I need it to come in the way of me and the evidence. What I'm going to present to you tonight is just going to be purely evidence.
0: Oh,
1: I'm
0: not fine. Coming it's to so you diplomatic.
1: From a position of a car hater or a car lover.
0: I just want to know if you like those big US-style bulky things.
1: They are not good. They are not good for public health. I know. Not good for public health. I'm

0: that.
1: And we're going to
0: but
1: get to
0: I
1: that
0: don't
1: in your
0: rule
1: study.
0: Out buying one myself. I might become the victim of advertisements and commercials at some point.
1: Hey, Milad, how many of these big US-style utes are there in Australia? Do we know?
0: Oh, that I don't know. I don't have the data, but we do know that 4 out of 5 new sales are big SUVs or big utes. And when I say big SUVs, there is barely any distinction when it comes to safety and space between large full-size SUVs and utes. Basically, those SUVs are utes that have a covered back. The rest of the structure is usually the same. But we know where the trend started from. They did start from the US, but it's no longer about just Yangtangs. Please do ask me about the new Chinese youths that are coming at some point, because I have things to say about that.
1: Okay.
0: But the trend did start from the US. And if you are curious to know how it started, I'll give you an approximate chronological version of it. So this has been going on for a couple of decades.
1: Okay.
0: But it did, in my view, in my assessment, some might argue otherwise, it started by the fact that manufacturers wanted a way to circumvent the United States regulations for emissions. Basically, the U.S., Trump has already abolished this regulation, but that's besides point. The U.S. had mandated car manufacturers to reduce the average emission of the new cars that they sell. And the way they managed to get away with this was that they inserted a footnote into it saying that this is proportional to the size of the car that they sell, the emission. So that meant that if they made bigger cars, they would be exempt from putting too much effort and technology into reducing the emission. It's just the way for that would be to make bigger cars that are allowed to emit more. So that was for them, their way of getting away with the regulation. It also helped them to get away with some of the safety regulations. When it suited them, they put loopholes in the law that allowed them to classify these youths as trucks, and those trucks were not subject to passenger car safety regulations. So there was a lot going on in relation to regulation in the United States about 2 decades ago that pushed manufacturers towards making big cars. In doing so, they also realized that the margin of profit for making and selling big cars is much bigger than small units of cars. And that basically started the love of manufacturers for making big cars. Some of them nowadays, they have shut down their lines of production for small cars, and they are only focused on big cars, basically. So that's the manufacturer part. If you have any question, I might just stop here in case you have any.
1: Oh, no. All good. Yeah, and I do. But that's still, I'm glad you've, like I said, yeah, jump in any time, Milad, with those thoughts for sure, because that's interesting, because I have been referring to them, and they are referred to as, you know, US style, big US style utes. And they are big in the US, and I suppose maybe it's the whole influence side. Yes, it hadn't started there, but I think maybe the influence there has had an effect here. I also did mention that it's not so much the fact that, you know, me personally not liking the cars, it's more in these urban and busy areas, whereas in rural areas, out in regional areas where there's more space, that might serve a purpose. So, for instance, I've just received a text from a texter with a photo, actually, saying, we have 2 that we use to tow the punts from the lakes and estuaries back to the shed.
0: Yeah.
1: There's 30 trays of slats with about 2 million baby oysters in that punt, so it's very much needed. And, it's quite extensive, and that makes sense. But at the same time, there are no, I suppose, regulations on which cars we want to buy, right?
0: Yeah.
1: Yeah. So what is, I'll go on.
0: Yeah, whether or not you need them or not, it's sometimes very attractive to buy them.
1: Yes.
0: I have academic colleagues who never tow anything or go off roads in Australia and the US who have a big ute. And when I ask them, it's just, they are cool. So manufacturers, after they found out that they love making big cars and selling big cars, they have put a lot of effort in promoting them in commercials, selling them as symbols of status and masculinity, etc. Yes, there's always a certain population of people who use them for work or for their utility purposes, but I kind of know what percentage of people do so, and it's not really big. That would be the result of another study that is upcoming. A lot of people just buy them because they are cool. Some people buy them because they are big and they just want to match the size of the biggest car on the road and not be outsized by other cars. So there is a whole range of factors. And

0: So there is a whole range of factors. And in fact, manufacturers, the people who are behind these commercials, one of them has put it bluntly. So there is a guy, a French guy called Mr. Rapoil. He would be so flattered to know that I'm talking about him right now on ABC radio in Australia, but it doesn't matter. He was the mastermind behind some of these commercials some years ago. And he says it that way. I'm just reading it verbatim. I have it ready. SUV is reptilian. It's completely a reptilian car. It's survival and reproduction. I'm stronger, I'm bigger, and I am more powerful than you. And in the event of a crash, it goes on saying, in the event of a crash, if I'm in a big SUV, I'm just going to dust off my SUV and you will be dead. That's almost the wording in the second part verbatim as well. So that's how the big cars, got promoted. And
1: is that,
0: it was not, yes.
1: And Milad, is that why they are gaining this popularity, why they're becoming so popular, because of how they are being marketed and promoted?
0: That's part of the reason. When you get to the next purchase point, and when you have an option to just chip in a couple of thousands of dollars and buy a big car versus a small sedan, you always think, do I want to be outsized on the road by these big cars, or do I want to be on the same height and size level with the bigger car? Sometimes that's a big deal breaker for people.
1: On that note, on paying more and just the cost and money side of things, are big cars incentivized by the Australian government at the moment?
0: Some of them are. Some of the youths are, basically. Some of them are exempt from the luxury car tax, which is quite substantial. And when it comes to the price range of 80,000 or so, there is quite a strong incentive for someone to buy one of these big utes and just don't pay the luxury car tax. That's a good money to save and just pay towards the price of a car. And it doesn't matter whether the person uses it for work purposes or doesn't use it for work purposes. This tax exemption accumulates to millions of dollars per year. So that's something, and that's one of the big incentives for people going big. Other things is that there is no disincentive. For example, in Victoria, your registration fee does not depend at all on the size of the car that you're registering. If you're registering a small sedan or a big ute in metropolitan area, you're paying the same rate, whereas the impact of the second car is much more significant on the road system, on the infrastructure system, compared to a small car. So there's incentive or lack of this incentive as well at the same time. So the consumer has been taught this idea that this is good for you. This is a symbol of masculinity and prestige, and they have. If you watch the finals, the footy finals, for example, you see how many car commercials are put on TV and how many of them are big youths. The manufacturer knows that Australia market is a safe haven for big youths.
1: Oh, that's right. That's right. Peter is in Paterson and definitely thinks that, big youths are needed for towing heavy loads. Go ahead with your thought, Peter.
2: How are you, Serene? Yeah, look, I can understand the anxiety for a lot of people think about big utes, but they're very similar to Japanese trucks, and I've had a Japanese truck, but they ride a lot better. Mm. And that's mainly like a lot of earth movers, farmers, like if you're towing a horse float or an excavator or a boat or anything, it's not just the towing ability, it's the gross combination, which you can't get with a normal SUV. Mm. So that includes the weight of the vehicle and the towing ability. So if you look at a big American ute, it might be able to tow 4.5 ton, which is a ton more than a Japanese ute, or they're all made in Thailand now, most of them. But it's the gross combination, which is actually what you can tow. So my Japanese truck had a gross combination of 11.5 ton. So it could tow 7.5 as a fifth wheeler, if that makes sense. Mm-hmm. If it was attached to the truck, but it could only tow 3.5 ton on a tow ball.
1: Right, yeah. And you're out rural? Where's Paterson?
2: Yeah, that's rural. Yeah, it's rural. Yep. Yeah. In the Hunter.
1: And that's,
2: So
1: for
2: there
1: you
2: is,
1: makes
2: there is a big,
1: sense that there's

0: space for it. What do you think of it, Peter, in, I suppose, more busy and more congested areas?
1: Look, if you know, it's like a lot of things. If you've got the money, I suppose there's a small percentage of people that buy them just for that. But look, in reality, it's even people with money, it's usually to tow a boat or something. And like I said, the American, the big American utes can tow 4.5 ton, whereas a standard ute or a Land Cruiser, even a 300 series Land Cruiser, can only tow 3.5 ton legally. So
0: right,
1: a big caravans, you look at all the big caravans on the road and big boats, and a lot of those, their gross combination now is actually illegal if you look at what the vehicle can carry and tow at the same time. So that's why they've become popular.
0: That's right. That's right. And thanks a lot, Peter. And also brings up another point. Milad, they take up a lot of space. What's the footprint like for these vehicles in comparison to regular utes and cars or just passenger vehicles?
2: Sorry, Shane, I lost you for a moment, but I think you're asking for the footprint, right?
0: Yeah, I'm saying that they take up a lot of space. What's the? Can you hear me now, by the way, Milad, or are you still having problems?
2: I can hear you now. Yes, they take up a lot more foot space.
0: Yes.
2: And as I mentioned, it's not about American youths anymore. There is literally a race between, right now, Chinese and American manufacturer to make the biggest youths. Look at the new youth that has hit Australian roads, and that's BYD Shark. Mm. And it's an electric or hybrid youth, by the way. You think Ford Ranger was a big youth? This outsizes Ford Ranger. Okay. It's taller by a couple of centimeters, it's wider by a couple of centimeters, and it's longer by a couple of centimeters. And you might think, well, why would a couple of centimeters even matter? It's the accumulation of the centimeters. Mm. Even if you look at the same models of youth, for example, over the years, they have got bigger in all dimensions. And now there seems to be the competition between different manufacturers to make the taller one.
0: Yeah.
2: And there is no reason that that Ford doesn't introduce a taller one than that in the next couple of years.
0: No, really good point, because then you also make me think of, you know, just a standard parking space. That's what, I don't know, 3 meters usually in sort of width. But it's not just that. When we're thinking about a car, a car's footprint in comparison to a pedestrian, it needs to pull out. Doesn't it need like about 10 meters in total or something like that in terms of space to be able to pull out, drive off? It takes up a large amount of space. So worth calling that out. You mentioned taller. That's interesting. And another good point. Liz in Milmerran, I think it's Milmerran, in Queensland. Liz, you can't see around the big cars.
3: No, when you nose into the gutter parking and you've got somebody on the side beside you, you've got to back out slowly, slowly, slowly. Then you see three cars come and go back in.
0: Yeah.
3: And you back out again. Oh, why? There's a space. I'm in. You know, it's dangerous, I see, with parking. I own a car that you just have to sit in it. You don't have to go down in it. You don't have to go up to get into it. It's just right at hip level.
0: Yeah, sure.
3: And I still can't see with them big utes.
0: Yeah. That's that footprint, that's that space, and them getting taller. Liz, thank you. Keep your thoughts comments, thoughts, even any questions. What do you think of these big style utes, be it US style utes, Japan, Chinese, like Milad was saying, that it's almost a competition now with them as well. We're seeing them more and more on our roads. You can give me a call on 1300 800 222, or you can text in on 0467 922 702. Milad Hagani from the University of Melbourne is with me. He's part of a team behind a new study that looks at the safety, and we're going to do just that in a tick.
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4: 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One day internationals. 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
7: Across ABC Radio, this is Serene Damaki.
0: So, Milad, does bigger mean more dangerous? Can you briefly tell us about the recent research that you've been involved in?
2: It does, absolutely. In a vehicle-to-vehicle crash, that size and weight incompatibility is going to put the drivers of the smaller car at more risk. That's been established. But also there's been a very rich set of evidence, especially coming from the U.S., about the impact that has, these, you know, the size of vehicles have had on pedestrian safety, because the pedestrian safety has had a major reversal in the United States over the last 20 decades. Basically, decades of progress has been wiped out in the U.S. as a result of this. So there was always a speculation whether this trend has already started or is happening in Australia as well. And we didn't have the evidence. So we looked at the Australian crash data in Victoria in particular, analyzed 10,000 pedestrian crashes and looked at the ones that were fatal versus the ones that didn't result in fatality. What we realized was that crashes with heavier and taller vehicles had increased the chance of fatality significantly. In other words, basically what we found was that every 10 centimeters addition to the height of the vehicle, that meant 11% increase in the risk of fatality of the pedestrian. And that's by and large in line with the findings that we have had from the U.S. as well. And we modeled based on that data, and we realized that had the cars remained at the size that they were about 10 years ago overall on Australian roads, we would have seen 9 to 9.5% less pedestrian fatality in Australia. That's our best estimate, an estimate that is grounded in empirical data. So there is no doubt in my mind that the size of the vehicle is having an impact on pedestrian fatality, but it's not only pedestrian crashes. In an event of a crash between two vehicles, it also matters if you're crashing into a bigger vehicle. I mentioned, for example, BYD Shark. And it's got a 5-star ANCAP rate safety rating from ANCAP.
0: Okay.
2: But also in doing so, ANCAP has written a fine print in the rating mentioning that the size incompatibility of this vehicle with any other passenger vehicle they crash into is going to be a major problem, because that can mean intrusion into the other vehicle and putting the other occupants of the other vehicle at risk, but still has not affected the 5-star rating. That's why I've been recommending that these star rating, these ANCAP ratings, are more about the rate, the safety for the occupants of the vehicles than for safety to others. There has to be another dimension or regulation that takes into account the effect on the society as a whole, as opposed to the occupants of the vehicle. And that can only be done through regulation and financial incentivization. Right now, we don't have any, and we can't blame the buyer for going and buying big, basically. That's the rational thing for them to do. However, it also is important to know that right now, the rational thing for buying yourself safety would be probably buying a bigger car. But once this becomes the dominant type of car on our roads, then nobody would be any safer, because in the event of a crash in your big car, you might also crash into a big car, and that doesn't make you any safer than you were a couple of years ago when you bought that vehicle. So once this becomes a dominant type of vehicle, this size of vehicle, then nobody would be safe. It's an example of a rational choice in a multiplayer game.
0: Yeah, we don't.
2: Everybody takes a rational choice.
0: That's assumed that human beings, we don't make rational choices, do we? We're not rational.
2: It's rational individually. It's rational individually, but the collective outcome is that everybody will be worse off as a result of it.
0: Yeah, I like to argue sometimes that we rationalize.
2: Yes.
0: No,
2: that's true.
0: Yeah. On the driver's side, because yes, what about the drivers? Because the belief that bigger means safer, and you know, not too long ago, I was helping my mum buy a car, and it was front of mind for me, Milad. I was thinking about a car, and I was like, I don't want it to be too small because, oh my goodness, you know, God forbid, she'll get squished in that thing. But I also didn't want it to be too big. But hearing what you're saying, well, if we'll get to a point where our cars are going to be bigger anyway, that doesn't mean we're safer.
2: No, it doesn't mean that. And there's plenty of evidence also coming just over the last few years from multiple countries showing that drivers behind the wheels of a bigger car, they take more risk, they drive a little bit more carelessly. And that doesn't mean that on purpose, it's just subconsciously improves the confidence of a driver, and that means more risk taking.
0: Because you feel you have more space in the car. Okay.
2: Yep.
0: Yeah.
2: How makes you feel more powerful.
0: How about speed, Milan? Does faster. Yeah.

0: equal increased risk to pedestrians?
1: Speed is one of the factors that come up in any analysis of this sort. But also what we observed is that the effect of the big car, the discrepancy between the fatality and non-fatal outcome of big cars versus small cars, was much more noticeable in lower speed crashes with pedestrians compared to higher speeds. So basically, these bigger vehicles are turning otherwise survivable crashes at lower speed to fatal crashes. At higher speed, you might have an impact with even a sedan, and the impact would be fatal. But at lower speed, a crash that is supposed to be non-fatal could turn fatal as a result of the mechanism and the impact of the crash with a bigger vehicle. That might mean that the vehicle hits the upper side of your body, more critical organs, and that also means that you won't end up on the bonnet of the car. You will end up on the concrete, and you hit. Yes, so that's basically the reason.
0: Because they're taller as well. So, Milad, what are the solutions that as part of this study and the research and on the work you've been doing, what are the solution recommendations?
1: Solutions are multiple. Multiple lines of policy could be implemented. One is removing that tax exemption. Also putting additional tax purchases proportional to the size of the vehicle. Registration fee is another thing, should be proportional to the impact of the vehicle to the society. That's what you pay the registration fee for, basically. Parking fees, they could be made more proportional to the size of the vehicle that is parked and the amount of space that is taking. But also I heard that you were talking about driving licensing. Right now, a person can go and take a driving license test in a small sedan that doesn't take that much of a skill, and then get the B license and go and drive a Ford Ranger. That takes a lot more skill, and it's also more impactful if you make a mistake. So if you are to drive one of those, you should be ideally required to demonstrate that you have the skills. You do take your test in one of those vehicles and get a license that reflects that you have the skills for driving that class of the vehicle. The penalties for road violations could be made proportional to the size of the vehicle, and that's another area. And basically, these are the leverages that the policymaker has to make bigger cars a little bit less attractive. If you don't make them attractive, people are going to buy it. Even Milad Agani talking about these things is not immune to these effects. The commercials and the societal pressure, everybody can fall for it and they go bigger and bigger. But if you disincentivize it, then people might think twice and make a trade-off. Do I need that bigger car, or is it just because I can? And if you make it a little bit less financially attractive, people might make different choices.
0: Yeah, because I'm rationalizing getting that car, not being rational about getting the car.
1: Exactly.
0: Milad, it is great when we get the opportunity to speak with you, and I'm glad we've been able to sit with you for this amount of time. So thank you for your generosity in time and for these insights and these perspectives. And I guess we'll see. No doubt we'll be talking again, Milad. It's always great to have you on weekend evenings. Thank you.
1: Sure. Thank you very much.
0: Oh, no, wait. Hold on. Before I let you go, I'm so engrossed in what we're talking about. We need to go to mixtape, and you've gone to the trouble to recommend a song for us to kick us off.
1: Oh.
0: Did you forget about it as well?
1: Oh, yeah. I forgot about it.
0: Yeah, so did I. See, we got totally... Now, we got completely caught up, which is what's supposed to happen. It's fantastic. But, yes, I can't let you go before you kick off our mixtape. Our theme tonight is songs, just all things big. So songs about things that are big, with the word big in the title. Yeah. What are you bringing us tonight?
1: It's a song, from David Bowie. Mm-hmm. I forgot the name of it, but...
0: It has big in it.
1: Yes.
0: She'll drive the big car, right?
1: She'll drive the big
0: car. That's the one. Good on you, Milad.
1: Yes.
0: Thank you so much. Yes. And here's Bowie with She'll Drive the Big Car. Milad, thanks so much for your time.
1: Thanks.
0: Milad Hagani, Associate Professor and Principal Fellow in Urban Risk and Resilience at the University of Melbourne, and one of those behind that study he was talking to us about with regard to these big cars and safety. All right, a few suggestions have come in for our mixtape, which is really good to see. All things big, so things that are big is the mixtape theme tonight. Let's kick off with Milad's suggestion, Bowie's She'll Drive the Big Car.

0: And David Bowie there she'll drive the big car, kicking off our mixtape tonight. Our theme, big. That's it. Songs about things that are big, songs with the word big in the title. Keep your song suggestions coming. 0467 922 702.
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0: And on the text line, a texter asks, Big Me by the Foo Fighters. Thank you.

the Foo Fighters there with Big Me to Jess from Melanie on the text line saying Big Jet Plane by Angus and Julia Stone, Australian sibling singer-songwriters. Thank you, Jess.

0: Big Jet Plane for our All Things Big mixtape theme tonight. 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
0: And Elizabeth on the text line says, big girls don't cry, the Four Seasons. This will fit the big list.

I love a bit of Four Seasons on weekend evenings. Big Girls Don't Cry, to add to our awesome playlist that we are curating this evening. To what are we going to next? We're going to Joni Mitchell next with Big Yellow Taxi. Thank you, Texter, for bringing that to us tonight.

There's East Journey there with Bright Lights, Big City, wrapping up tonight's mixtape with Belinda Carlisle. Big, big love. Well, a bit of it anyway. Squeeze it in for the news.

0: Belinda Carlisle there with Big Big Love, wrapping up our mixtape. Thank you. An excellent playlist we have put together yet again tonight. News is next. Then we're going to talk about peptides and find out what all the hype's about.
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5: ABC News with Melanie Scott. At least three students have been killed in a school shooting in the southern Philippines, including a suspected teenage gunman. Southeast Asia correspondent Tim Swanston reports.
6: Provincial officials said three students, including the 16-year-old suspected gunman, were killed in the shooting at a school in the Philippines province of South Cotabato on the island of Mindanao. Eight others have been injured. The local mayor said the student opened fire after lunchtime, shooting 10 students before he reportedly died by suicide. There have been two other fatal school shooting incidents since June in the Philippines, where school shootings are usually rare.
5: The lawyer for the Australian man Simon Carman, who's accused of killing a teenage girl in Thailand, says he denies all charges against him. He's appeared in court for the first time to formally enter his plea after the remains of 17-year-old Tunchinuk Donhomla were found stuffed into a suitcase and dumped along railway tracks in Thailand in June. The 45-year-old has pleaded not guilty to four charges, including murder, moving or destroying a corpse, concealing a corpse, and abducting a minor for indecent purposes. His lawyer, Surat Pongin, estimates the case could take between 6 to 8 months.
7: According to Simon's statement today, he denies all charges. We will proceed with witness examination in accordance with the defence's duties to ensure fairness for the defendant.
5: A Senate inquiry into Australia's youth justice system has called for national minimum standards for how authorities should manage young people in contact with the law. The final report released today found 4 out of 5 children in detention are being held on remand and that First Nations children are vastly overrepresented in custody. It calls for a national child and community safety task force to ensure reforms are consistent across states and territories and a national education campaign on youth crime data. Committee member Senator Lydia Thorpe is urging the federal government to implement minimum standards.
8: We need action now to keep all children out of prison and end these abusive practices and invest in community-controlled solutions that keep children safe in family, community and country.
5: A man has been given a prison sentence for driving his utility into a Perth home and trying to set the vehicle on fire. David Webber with the story.
9: In September 2024, Daniel Jarrus Bell was involved in an argument at the Palmyra home and was asked to leave after he hit his brother's partner. Bell later told family members he was going to ram the house with his vehicle and set it on fire. When Bell carried out the threat, he used petrol to set the utility tray alight, but the blaze was put out by his father, who'd followed him. The Supreme Court heard his brother's partner was pinned under the front of the vehicle. Her infant daughter and grandparents were in the house. Bell had pleaded guilty to doing an act likely to endanger life or safety. He was sentenced to 7 years and must serve 5 before being eligible for parole.
5: Officials in Pakistan say at least 16 people have been killed in a bombing in the country's northwest. The powerful explosive was set off at a mosque near a building housing police officers at the KPK province. At least 30 others have been injured, most of whom were worshippers. Prime Minister Shahbaz Sharif has condemned the attack and expressed his sorrow over the casualties. Cronulla Sharks coach Craig Fitzgibbon says he learnt plenty from Roosters coach Trent Robinson, but denies he is a clone of his former boss. Fitzgibbon spent a decade under Robinson at the Roosters and will lead the Sharks against the Tricolours in a semi-final tomorrow night. The Cronulla coach says he has developed his own style.

0: American billionaire investor Warren Buffett has stepped down from his role as chairman of finance company Berkshire Hathaway. The 96-year-old has been in the position for more than 50 years, but will now take on the role of chairman emeritus. His son, Howard Buffett, will become the company's new chairman. Howard has served as a Berkshire Hathaway board member since 1993. This is ABC News. We'll have more news in half an hour. 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
2: Hello, I hope you're enjoying your Friday night, wherever we may find you across the country. Have you heard of peptides? If so, do you use them? I've heard of them, but if you ask me to sort of tell you what they are, honestly, I couldn't tell you. And there's a lot of hype around them at the moment. So we're going to find out what peptides are in a tick and why the hype. Then we're heading out to the cinema with our resident movie man, Ihab Rashid, and also kind of staying at home too this weekend, taking a look at what's new to watch. And then, of course, tech news with Dr. Erica Mealy. I think she's lined up a Just Because They Can, They Have tech segment for us tonight. Good fun.
1: Evenings.
2: So, yeah, do you use peptides? If you do, what do you use them for? Give me a call on 1300 800 222 or you can send me a text on 0467 922 702. They seem to be everywhere at the moment and people are using them for everything from improving their skin to losing weight, but how effective are they? Dr. Ian Musgrave is a senior lecturer in pharmacology from Adelaide University. He joins us now to explain. Ian, what is the definition of a peptide?
3: A peptide is any short string of amino acids that falls short of being a full-sized protein. Peptides are very important in our body. A lot of hormones in our bodies are peptides. The most famous one, of course, is insulin. I'm sure everybody's heard of insulin. It's critical for glucose metabolism. And if you have type 1 diabetes, you need to inject insulin in order to basically stay alive. A lot of the hype comes around a group of peptides that are considered as performance and image-enhancing drugs. So you mentioned weight loss, you mentioned skin and muscle and tissue repair. So there's a lot of peptides that are being used for these purposes. Now, some of them may very well work and some of them don't. Mm-hmm. So, for example, there's a peptide called AOD9604. It's been widely used for weight loss. It works great in test tubes. It utterly fails in humans. So, but it's still being used to this day.
2: Fails in humans, but it's still being used?
3: In humans, yes.
2: Okay, it's not being used.
3: It works great in test tubes, but not in humans.
2: Got it. Go on. No, please.
3: And there's a number of other ones where it'll work in test tubes and possibly in some animal experiments, but there's no

0: evidence it works at all in humans. A lot of the issues have come around a group of peptides that really do work. You may be familiar with semaglutide, which is it's a great drug for type 2 diabetes, but it's been really taken over because it causes actual weight loss. It's one of the few drugs that actually causes real weight loss. And all of a sudden, people who would never inject a drug in their lives are suddenly injecting semaglutide to the extent that we still haven't got enough semaglutide production for people with type 2 diabetes who need it.
1: Yeah, well, this is reminding me of, so what's the difference then, or like how does a peptide differ from like a GLP-1? Like Ozempic then?
0: That is Ozempic. I'm using its real name, sorry.
1: Sorry, say again? No, say it again.
0: That is a GLP-1 agonist. It's its real name. I'm not using the trade name.
1: Oh, so you're saying that GLP-1, not Ozempic?
0: No, Ozempic is a GLP-1 agonist.
1: Okay, but you're saying I'm not using... Because I just wanted to make sure I'm saying it correctly as well. So what did you say? What did I say that you didn't say?
0: The semaglutide is Ozempic.
1: Okay, gotcha.
0: But it's just that's its real name compared to what's being sold as.
1: Okay. So what's the difference?
0: So, the difference is pharmacologists being picky about nomenclature.
1: Oh.
0: Yeah. That's why we say paracetamol rather than the trade names that paracetamol is used under.
1: Right. So no diff.
0: Well, it works. It is one that works. But you may have heard of the young man who had his larynx esophagus burst after repeatedly vomiting. After taking what he thought was a different peptide, retirotide, which I'll talk about in a moment, but in fact, it was fake retirotide. It was a huge amount of semaglutide, which gave him a massive overdose, which resulted in him continuously vomiting to the extent that his esophagus burst.
1: Wow. Okay. And we will get to those safety concerns in a moment because, you're right, and that is one of those cases. Can you talk to me a little bit more, Ian, please, about how peptides are administered?
0: Peptides are generally administered by injection.
1: Okay.
0: Because they're mini proteins and your gastrointestinal tract is designed to break down proteins, the peptides will be broken down in your stomach and intestines. This is why we don't have pills for insulin and why it has to be given by injection. Yeah. So with one exception, which is a small copper binding peptide, which is smeared on the skin, they're all injected.
1: Are they TGA approved, Ian?
0: No. No, they are not. Let me say, semaglutide is TGA approved, but the ones that are being taken as the performance enhancing and performance and image enhancing drugs is not TGA approved. These are counterfeit under the counter peptides, illicit peptides, and I'll discuss why that's a big problem shortly, which you were flagging. They're not approved because there is no evidence that they work, except for weight loss, or body repair.
1: What do you mean by body repair, Ian?
0: There's some peptides which, at least in animals, can increase the rate of wound repair.
1: In what repair? Sorry.
0: Wound repair.
1: Oh, so wound. Okay, gotcha. Yes.
0: Yeah,
1: okay,
0: so,
1: right.
0: So if you tear a muscle, for example, they appear to make healing faster in animal models.
1: Right.
0: But in humans, we don't know because all the clinical trials that they were tried in were abandoned. Now, this is a bit of a problem. If you're a clinical trial of something that could really seriously repair tissue injury is abandoned and not reported, this suggests something seriously went wrong.
1: Okay. Yes. So, Ian, where are people getting them from? You said, you know, they're not TGA approved, mainly by injection. They're illicit peptides. So, yeah, where are people getting them?
0: From internet suppliers or from people who have

0: contraband being smuggled into Australia in one way or another. It's very hard to, when you're buying things on the internet, it's very hard for a border force to check everything that's coming in the mail and intercept these things.
1: I'm speaking with Dr. Ian Musgrave, a senior lecturer in pharmacology from Adelaide University, and he's here talking peptides. Have you used them? 1-300-800-222 is the number to call if you have any questions or want to join the conversation. We'll talking more about the safety side of things and the side effects in just a tick as well.
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1: So, Ian, you were saying earlier about the case that the TGA this week issued an alert after that case where someone using these peptides tore their esophagus. How does this happen, and what are some of the other risks associated?
0: Well, in that particular case, the bottle of peptide that they got, which was labelled as retiratide, which is another weight loss peptide, which I'll discuss in just a moment, but it didn't contain retiratide. It contained a huge overdose of semaglutide, the Ozempic. And so one of the serious side effects of semaglutide is gastrointestinal disorders with its huge overdose. It caused them to vomit endlessly, causing damage. And now this is, when you're buying a drug in Australia, it has to be approved by the TGA.
1: Yeah.
0: And when it's approved, the approval has to be, A, does it do what it does, what it says it does? Does it have, what are the side effects? Are they known? Are they serious? They also have to be manufactured under a very strict protocol so that what's in the bottle is what it says, and that there are no impurities, or at least the impurities are below a threshold that could cause potentially harm. When you're buying something from on the internet, there is no guarantee that what you get in the bottle is the thing you ordered, that the concentration is the concentrator you ordered, and it's not contaminated with things. A recent study looked at peptides that have been bought from internet suppliers, and found that the concentrations vary, very hugely, again, from levels that were fractions of what they were supposed to be to more than what was supposed to be, and could be contaminated with other chemicals, heavy metals, and all sorts of things. So when you're purchasing these things online, even though they may say this is a research-grade peptide, it may very well be a real research-grade peptide, but you don't know what else is in there. So some of the peptides, when they're synthesised, some of the traces of the synthetic chemicals are left behind, they will cause can cause severe damage. Now, we've just had our seventh case of acute liver injury using the peptide retiratide. And in clinical trials, people haven't seen liver injury, so it suggests that these things are not only does it not have the right concentration of retiratide, but it sounds like it's contaminated with something else.
1: So, do the negative side effects differ depending on the type of peptide being used?
0: The negative side effects can be either the actual side effects of the peptide itself, which may be exaggerated because you've got the wrong dose, or it may be due to the fact that you haven't got the actual peptide in there, you've got something else, or it may be due to the contaminant. So you see a broad spectrum of different side effects, ranging from the extreme vomiting seen in that young man to the liver injury seen in the seven cases in Victoria. Someone's

0: also had cardiac problems from these peptides. So you can't predict well in advance what side effects you're going to have from these illicit substances because you have no real idea what's in them.
1: Ian, do you think more needs to be done to regulate these products?
0: The whole point is that they're not regulated at the moment because they're all illicit. It's a big issue is how can we stop illicit materials, illicit drugs of any sort getting into Australia so the first thing we have to do is make people aware that these peptides, some don't work. Some have may have serious side effects. Some do work, but because you're getting them from sources which do not comply with good manufacturing practice, can have anything in it and can cause serious damage. And we need that education and reach out to people to make sure that they understand the difference between a regulated product and these illicit products. Now, this may be a problem because some people, especially in athletes or bodybuilders, may be willing to balance the chance that they'll have a serious effect from these drugs against the perceived benefits of weight loss, improved body definition and things like that.
1: Yeah. So what advice, Ian, would you give to someone who was considering trying peptides?
0: Don't. Don't. Look, things like semaglutide and retirotide, these things work, but they're drugs. They're proper drugs that if you need them, you need to get a prescription so a medical professional can evaluate you and your progress on them. Retirotide isn't approved yet in Australia, but all indications are that it will be because it's incredibly effective and it will be a game changer for type 2 diabetics. Mm. But if you're buying stuff online, no matter whether it says this is a research product which is 98% pure, you have no idea if this is true.
1: Yeah.
0: And I've come across groups which have said, yes, we've got a certificate of protection of purity, and you go and look at the certificate of purity and it doesn't exist. They're scamming you.
1: Yeah, okay.
0: Yeah, and because people really want weight loss, and yeah. These things probably manufactured, they'll take the risk, and the risk is quite serious with the illicit manufacturers. And but as I said, it's very difficult. Packets coming in the mail, Border Force can't really check every single packet that's coming in. They have been very good in picking up lots of illicit peptides trying to come into Australia, and other illicit drugs like illicit steroids.
1: Yes,
0: but it's a huge job, and they've got lots of other things that they're trying to stop at the same time, and things will slip through the cracks. So, at the level of the consumer, be aware if it's not a TGA approved medication, if it's coming from the internet, there are too many groups out there who say this is a research peptide, and they've just made any old guff up in a test tube, and you can do yourself serious harm.
1: Okay. Dr. Ian Musgrave, good to talk to you and good to learn from you as well. Thanks for your time on Weekend Evenings.
0: It's a pleasure.
1: Dr. Ian Musgrave, Senior Lecturer in Pharmacology from Adelaide University. Coming up, we're going to be joined by our resident film and TV enthusiast, Ihab Rashid, for a look at what's on the big and small screen this weekend.
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2: with Ihab Rashid.
1: Big hi to you, Ehab. You've been busy watching stuff. You're always
5: big
1: busy
5: hi right
1: stuff.
5: Back to you, Serene. Yes, been watching, been very busy this week. So yeah, can't wait to get into the titles today.
1: Yeah, you're taking us to the cinema a couple of times, and then you're going to talk about a dramedy that's come out on ABC iView. So that one's I reckon you've saved the best till last because it's got to do with dogs, and I know you're, of course, it's you. So let's start on the big screen. Tell us about this. I don't know. Is this the new edition of Resident Evil?
5: This is a Resident Evil film. It is not an addition to the films that have already been released. Anyone who knows, there's been about 8 Resident Evil movies released over time. It's been a while since the last one, the Raccoon City one. This is a brand new take from director Zach Cregger, who is the writer-director of Weapons, one of my favorite films from last year, and A Barbarian. So exciting filmmaker, and he actually approached PlayStation with his own take of this movie. He was a big fan of it growing up. He was a big gamer, and video game adaptations don't usually turn out that great critically or financially. They don't usually make that much of a
1: splash. Me thinking. Assassin's Creed comes to mind. Mortal Kombat.
5: Some really bad one. Like the Mortal
1: Street
5: Kombat
1: Fighter.
5: Ones,
1: do you remember Street Fighter with Van Damme?
5: I do. That was a disaster. Even that's a little cult classic now. There is a new Street Fighter coming out soon, which is a bit more set to the game. But this film here, it does have elements of the game, but it's a pretty original take from the director, as I mentioned, Zach Cregger. It stars Austin Abrams. People will know him from Euphoria. He was also great in a film called Wolves with Brad Pitt and George Clooney. And he's actually in a movie coming out later this year called Whalefall. If you haven't seen that trailer, I suggest you go out, check that out. Quite an interesting premise for a movie. But here he plays a hospital courier who needs to take something from one hospital to another in Raccoon City. And the way this movie unfolds, it starts off as a you're thinking you're going in to see a horror, because anyone who knows Resident Evil knows that it's about zombies or some kind of infection that takes over people. And you're kind of dumped into it with a survival kit and you kind of try to make your way through. Here, he's kind of taken a very ordinary guy, the Abrams character, doesn't give him anything to kind of fend himself with and just puts him out in this world. And this film movie is relentless with what happens to poor Austin. And look, there are moments where I'm watching it going, dude, why are you doing that? And obviously the answer is if he didn't, the movie would end early. And that's why not why we're here. So the decisions made are for the entertainment of the audience. And it does have a lot of horror in there, but a lot of comedy. I was actually surprised by how much I was laughing in this movie. And he understands that for the way the tension of the horror to be really effective, you kind of interlace some comedy throughout. And as you're watching this, you just can't help but see how much fun the filmmaker's having with the escalating situations that are happening to poor Austin's character. It's a lot of fun. It is the kind of movie that is more fun when you watch it with a crowd because you all react to the same things and the jump scares are fantastic. Mm-hmm. The way he makes films is the way he sets up a shot, the way the camera is positioned, the way the music and everything plays is so you will have the best reaction to what's about to happen on the screen. And it's only 95 minutes or just a touch over 90 minutes. And it's breakneck speed. It's right from the start go where he's put on this kind of mission to take this package to the hospital. All the encounters that he's going through, something's off, something's wrong. He reacts kind of weirdly, like I said, but as I mentioned, that's what makes the movie so fun is spending time with him as he goes through this all the obstacles that pop out his way. It's violent, it's kind of gross, but all in the funnest possible way. The reason you like movies like this, fans of Evil Dead, Tucker and Dale, there's all these great horror comedies out there, and this is a great addition to it. I thought it was a lot of fun. It's a great adaptation of the premise of the game with a few different kind of flourishes thrown in by the filmmaker. And this is definitely a signature, like his type of filmmaking. It's reminiscent of the other two films that he's done. And so far, from the reaction that I've seen online, there's been great feedback. Like the word of mouth of this has been a lot of fun. And when I was leaving the cinema, all I was hearing was people talking about the scares and how much how you're on the edge of your seat with edge of your seat and how anxious you are with some of the jump scares that are about to come out. So yeah, it's fun. It's a monster movie. It doesn't take itself too seriously. And great movie to eat popcorn to.
1: All right, let's hear a little of the trailer of Resident Evil.
6: Hello? There's an emergency here. I was wondering if I could use your phone.
7: Hi, here is Michelle. Leave a message.
8: Hey, baby, I'm really sorry that we got disconnected earlier. Some things have happened, and I can't get a hold of police. Bullets. Could you just call me back on this number, please? I love you.
1: All right, Resident Evil, if you're keen, that's on the big screen. You want to watch that one this weekend. So we're staying on the big screen. You're giving us this is a survival adventure. We got Ethan Hawke, been a while, and Russell Crowe. Tell us about The Wait.
5: So, yeah, this is a newly made, deliberately trying to make it feel like an old school adventure, but it's a newly made Hollywood film. It's called The Wait, as I mentioned. It came out in cinemas last week. It is the first film from director Padraic McKinley, and I was very disappointed with myself that I wasn't more aware of this movie when it came out.
1: Well, I haven't heard of it,
5: I hadn't heard of it. I went out and gave it a go because, look, I love Ethan Hawke. All his movies is usually pretty great in some elements. His performance is always awesome. But Russell Crowe's in this as well. But the premise of the story is what really hooked me. It reminded me of a great movie done by William Friedkin in the 70s called Sorcerer, where the main premise was a group of individuals are trying to transport some dynamite across a rainforest. And it's an amazingly tense movie. This film has kind of a similar premise. Ethan Hawke plays a World War II veteran. This is set in 1933 during the Depression times. Roosevelt's the president of the US, and he has been wrongfully convicted of a crime and separated from his daughter very early on in the movie. He gets sent to this kind of camp where they work off their time. And right there, Russell Crowe is the manager of this camp. And he kind of takes a shine to Ethan Hawke's character through some, basically through some things that pop up while he's there, makes him trust the Ethan Hawke character.
1: Okay.
5: And he puts him up for this job that will basically cut his prison sentence from 6 months to one if he can do this little task that he's going to put him to.
1: Mm.
5: And that is to transport about 60 pounds of gold across the rainforest. Because during this time, actually, in 1933, when this happened, Roosevelt had basically said, look, anyone who's got gold is not allowed to hoard it anymore. Basically, the government's going to come in, surprise, surprise, and basically take what they want. They go, there's no more hoarding. The government's made the call, and if you got gold, we're taking it from you. And a lot of the people that have been prospecting are like, no, we're not giving the government that. So we're going to sneak it out and transport it another way, but it's got to be done undercover.
1: Mm.
5: So they take these, Ethan Hawke brings together three men that he's gotten to know at the camp, and they go off on this adventure to move this gold. And that's where the fun really starts, because they're out in the elements. You don't know what's going to happen. The things that could pop up when they're transporting that much heavy gold across the rainforest, the people they might run into, the obstacles they might encounter. It's very tense. It's a very well-made old-school Hollywood adventure. I was not expecting to enjoy it as much as I did. I thought this was might have been a slow drama, but that's not what this is at all. The pace of the movie, how it goes, the soundtrack, the score, the performances are top notch. Especially Russell Crowe. He's not in it that much. He's definitely a supporting actor, but when he's on the screen with Ethan Hawke, electric. Like, you just can't help but take. And it's written in an old school kind of a Western way, where these guys are on a mission and they've got to go through all these things, and it's so tense. Like, imagine trying to cross a wooden bridge with so much weight of gold. How do they get past that? How do they get past rivers? How do they get past the notions of the men that are thinking, hey, do I want to steal this gold?
1: Yeah.
5: Do I really want to keep doing this? And you're dealing with men, you're dealing with the elements, and you're dealing with this clock of wanting to see Ethan Hawke get back to his daughter, because that's what the whole movie is about. He's trying to get back to his daughter. You love his character, the way his stoic performance is reminiscent of those old school, you know, Paul Newman, quiet, you know, just quiet dignity, the way he's going through. And he's smart the way he deals with situations throughout the movie are fun and interesting. And it's just a very entertaining yarn. It's so well done. I highly recommend it. Probably will be out of cinemas in the next couple of weeks, but it will be on streaming very, very soon. Keep an eye out for this. The way the poster art is gorgeous.
1: Yeah, the poster art's

0: really good. I look at that.
1: Isn't it really
0: it's
1: nice?
0: Really good. But yeah, but definitely worth if you want to catch it on the big screen. So what were you going to say?
1: Beautiful on the big screen, but it will be a streaming hit. I think when a lot of people get to see this, the reviews that I've seen online have been mostly from critics. It's on like on a 93, I think, on Rotten Tomatoes. Mm. So yeah, it's home run of a classic, well-told story. And I can't wait to see what this director will do next. I mentioned this was his first time, and I'll definitely be keeping an eye out for his next movie for sure.
0: All right, let's hear a little of the trailer of The Wait.
2: See this?
3: Come on.
2: This gold is trouble. There are a lot of desperate folk who think this gold ought to belong to them. That ain't happening on my watch. You men are going to march it across the wilderness before anybody even notices it's gone. But if any of it goes missing, well, then you got trouble.
0: All right, The Wait is in cinemas now. If you want to check that one out this weekend, you can't wait. You don't want to wait for it to go to streaming, but let us go to streaming now. Tell us about Dog Park. Sorry, this is on ABC iView. It's a comedy dramedy or whatever they call it. Yeah.
1: Dramedy, yeah. Yeah. I was looking for a third title to discuss today, and I did some quick searching, jumped on the ABC app, and Dog Park. So that spoke to me, obviously, by the title.
0: You Indeed
1: know,
0: it did.
1: I love dogs. And I just put it on to, you know, see if I enjoy it. And I was hooked in within the first episode. There are 6 episodes all up. You can watch the whole thing in one sitting. It's a very easy watch, 30-minute episodes. And it is the story of an individual who is going through kind of like a tough time. His name's Roland. He's married to Brooke Satchel, one of my favorite Aussie actors.
0: Oh, my goodness.
1: She was in Mr. In Between. She was fantastic in that. She plays the wife of Roland, and marriage is kind of on the rocks. She's going away to America to work for a month, and you find out pretty early on that Roland is kind of like a curmudgeon. He doesn't see the joys in things, and there's a new dog in the house as well, you know, called Lilith, I believe the dog's name was. And he doesn't want to take her for walks. He doesn't want to do anything about, you know, with the dog. He's basically depressed about the fact that his wife's gone overseas, and he's at home with his daughter, who's kind of also giving him grief. And one day he just decides he's kind of given up on life a little bit. He's a curmudgeon. Then one day he's looking for the dog. He can't seem to find her, and he looks on his phone on the app to see where she's gone. He found out that she's just gone to a dog park, just out of nowhere. He didn't know what happened. Called his daughter, go, what happened to the dog? Oh, someone came and picked her up to take her to the dog park. And he had no idea about this person. He ends up following, and he goes to meet this group of people at this dog park who are basically like a makeshift family. They've all got their own issue, and that's where the drama and the comedy comes from when you get to meet these people. The dogs are just like a precursor to get the drama going, get the people out there. And Serene, I don't know what it is with me, but when I see things, when I watch movies with, you know, family and, you know, people and drama happens and tragedy, I'm not that emotional. But when I see anything to do with dogs, Serene, I'm not going to tell you how many times I woke up watching this show. I can't help it. I'm watching it going, yes, that's why. And one thing I did notice about the show is elements of myself that I found in this character, which I was like, oh, no, I act like that. I do what this guy does. He's basically complaining about life. And if it wasn't for my dog, I'd be a statistic. I'd know that. So I know the fact that my dog, the kind of virtue that I get from it. And this show really speaks to that as well. It shows that no matter what you think about life, what you kind of really need is just connection. And he's lonely. He doesn't know what he's doing. He's feeling like life is getting away from him. His wife's going off on this new adventure. Elements throughout the show are happening where she might be gone for longer than a month, and he's getting more depressed about that. But the people at this dog park, they refuse to let him basically turn full Scrooge, basically. They're saying like, no, you need to come out. And he's doing his best to kind of resist it. And that is where you're getting a lot of the, dude, just go with it. Why aren't you kind of letting this happen to you? It's good for you, but he doesn't see it. He needs to be hit over the head with it. And I got really hooked into the storyline, especially with the characters that are all involved and that he meets at the dog park. I don't want to tell you what everyone is doing, but you get to learn a lot about their history and how their dogs relate to them and how important they are in their lives. And it's just a great message and a great fun Aussie production. They do it really well. I'm fully expecting a season 2. I haven't looked up if there's going to be a season 2 for it, but the way the show ends, I definitely think there's going to be a second season, hopefully.
0: All right.
1: And yeah, just a great feel good at times, feel worse at other times show that just gives you some great entertainment for 3 hours. Six episodes, it goes by very quickly. And it's a great little gem on ABC, Ivy. It was really good.
0: Here's a little bit from the show about how people can find community in unexpected places.
3: So, can I just ask, Pamela doesn't have a dog? Well, she does. She doesn't. She does. She does. Why would she come to a dog park if she didn't have to?
4: Roland, I've met some unobservant people in my time.
3: She doesn't.
4: But you take the cake.
3: Is it dog cake?
4: Pamela is by herself. She had no one in the whole city. And she always came to the park and she'd ask people if she could pat their dogs. And actually it was Emma who noticed her the first time trying to make contact. And she kept coming. And she's been with us ever since.
0: Dog Park is on ABC iView if you want to check that one out. Ehab, as always, a great mixed bag. Thank you for all that you bring us. Enjoy your weekend and we'll wait and see what you've watched and what you'll bring us next week. Hang on, little preview. Won't one of your titles next week also be about a dog?
1: It will be, yes, 100%. There is a new Brad Pitt movie coming out next week with a dog. And, yeah, I cannot wait to talk about that movie.
0: We'll have to wait till next.
1: I apologize in advance for how much I'm going to blush about it. Like, gush about this movie. So,
0: we'll wait for next Friday for that one. Have a great weekend, Ehab. Thank you. Tech news is next. We'll get our update with our wonderful, wacky, wonderful, she's just wonderful, Dr. Erica Mealy.
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0: Alrighty, let's get our tech news update from our wonderful Dr. Erica Mealy, computer science lecturer at UniSC. And it looks like, Erica, you have compiled a bit of a just because they can, they did special this evening.
9: They did. They did. I mean, it's been very heavy in our news and there was just such a wonderful collection of weirdness in the tech world that I felt that why not just lean into it and just do a collection of some of the weirdest things I could find online this week?
0: Yeah, let's do that. Let's start with this fly's brain that has been trained to be able to play video
9: games. There's a collection of things. So Google Research in the last sort of fortnight-ish have actually managed to fully map all of the neurons inside a fruit fly's brain, both the male and the female one. So what the world, of course, has done, because some of our AI technology is built on the basic concept of a neuron, like in our brain, is they've now taken that map and turned it into a learning network. So it's kind of like an AI, but it's mimicking the fruit fly's brain. And it went very quickly from, hey, cool, we can make the fruit fly learn, simulation learn things, to let's make it play Doom. Let's have it play Super Mario. And then let's use it to create headlines for the news and see what the latest that the fruit fly has come up with. So the poor old fruit fly. But yes, they've actually taken this really sophisticated, it's 165,000 neurons that they're looking at and built it into this software tool. So 165,112 neurons. And they've taken it and then trained it in certain ways. And so they apply stimulus, much like our, you know, dopamine and all those kinds of things work on our real brains. So if for Doom, when you die or do something bad, then you get a negative stimulus. But if you do something good, you get a positive stimulus. So they've taught this system to actually, play Doom. It was up to level 6,000.
0: I was
9: going to
0: say, how did it fare playing Doom and Super Mario?
9: Well, yes, they said it was not doing all that great, but, oh, sorry, it was on round 6,000, so it had died 6,385 times. Sorry, not up to, but it had died that many times.
0: Right, okay, that answers that.
9: That does it, yeah, it was not particularly great at it. I mean, that could also be how we were coding it, or the fact that that structure was never built to play a first-person shooting game.
0: I think that's fair to say after 6,000 rounds.
9: Yes, but interestingly, it is similar to how we do train some of our AIs in the sense that we give it a virtual environment and we use reinforcement learning, which is exactly what you think it is. So we know when we are trying to teach our pets how to do something, you're like, oh, here, very good, here's a treat. It's essentially the same thing we do with our AIs, which is the same kind of thing they have been failing to do with the fruit fly brain. And it's like, well, that's a positive reinforcement. Or sometimes you do the negative, which, you know, we never do with living animals and children or anything anymore. We don't do negative reinforcement. We're not about the punishment. But you can use the positive learning in the same way that so all of this learning theory we've built and psychology we've built over all these years is actually how we're training these models now. But yeah, suffice to say, it didn't do a great job on Doom. It's also been playing Minecraft.
0: Oh.
9: But the difference was that the model they've used to play Mario, Super Mario 64, and Doom was the male fruit fly brain. But the a YouTuber has actually put it in Minecraft, but used Princeton University's version, which is actually a female fruit fly brain.
0: Let me guess.
9: Which has, well, they haven't necessarily talked about how, they haven't compared them, I think. One used exactly one and one used the other. Yeah. But interestingly, when they've mapped it out, there's a different number of neurons between the male and female brain of the fruit fly. Mm-hmm. But yeah, we're a long way off being able to map the scale of a human brain. Orders, many orders of magnitude bigger. But the things that we can learn from this really do point a lot to what we can start learning about other brains and how they behave. Yeah. But I think the interesting part of the one, so they've made Pitchfly.
0: Yeah, I was going to say how to go with the headlines.
9: The headlines. So Pitchfly, so Wired is a tech mag that I often pull things from. And so they've made Pitchfly, Wired's latest editorial recruit. But it's come up with some absolute crackers, like everyone wants cooking, but no one has solved Trump. The one I did today, legal issues could be our best defense against crime, which I feel like that's a, well, thanks for that, Captain Obvious. the oral history of the moment hacking met Minnesota. The oral history of when hacking met Minnesota, and what the data gets wrong about data. I don't know it's going to take any editor's jobs at this stage.
0: Not yet.
9: Certainly.
0: God.
9: No, not quite there. But it's trying hard. It's obviously playing, looking at.
0: Yeah, this is, what are they? What is it called? Is it called the sandpit? Like, you know, you say virtual, like when you put things in a, like, you know, software program.
9: Oh, yeah, yeah. A digital twin, we sometimes call them.
0: Ah,
9: yeah.
0: Okay, right.
9: So, so some of these things, it's taking, you know, stories that have been actually published, as well as, you know, key terms that are sort of trending online. So there's lots of ones that kind of lean into the future of something, or the social and political of something, or the legal issue of something. So, you know, will software survive Tesla was one of my other favorites. I'm like, I hope so. Yes. Elon Musk boom is hiding in the NASA bus.
0: Oh, it's all happening. It's all happening. staying on insects, can you please tell us how cyborg roaches are going to stab us with needles, and whether we should be scared?
9: This sounds like a nightmare, doesn't it? Like we're coming up to Halloween.
0: But it's not actually.
9: And this.
0: Oh, no, we're losing you a little bit. Oh, my God, not a little bit. We've lost you. Hang on. Erica. Oh, dear. Maybe get her on the... All right, we're going to see if we can... We've lost Erica. All right, we're going to see if we can get Erica back. Give us a tick.
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0: All right, we've got Erica back. Erica,
9: yes.
0: Cyborg roaches.
9: Yes, I don't know what was happening then. Maybe there was some kind of cyborg trying to unplug my computer.
0: That's it.
9: Or I just blame the internet. No, I was starting to say, because I could hear you and I'm like, I'm here. But this is actually a University of Queensland story.
0: Sweet.
9: So, yeah, some locals in my neck of the woods. And the idea is that they've... thinking about what happens in search and rescue and natural disasters and how hard it is to get rescuers into these small spaces, they've looked at it and gone, well, insects can go into really small spaces. Mm. So if we can, and they've made a cyborg, and it's quite a horrifying picture, but they've
0: looking
9: actually
0: got
9: at it. A cockroach. Yeah, it's a cockroach with a little tech backpack, including its little camera on top
0: yep.
9: and its little battery, and they can steer it. So the idea being that they can actually steer this little cockroach down to you. Then they can also look into spaces where perhaps humans or even, you know, our search animals and things like that, or search robots that are a bit bigger wouldn't be able to get into. And the other one they've then been able to do is create a little injection patch. So, you know, if you needed to have some kind of pain relief or, you know, some kind of treatment to make sure, you know, if it was a bio attack or something, God forbid, might actually be able to deliver some of those really important and crucial types of medicines, perhaps something that might help blood clotting so people who have got a cut don't bleed out. Or so, yeah, there is, as much as it sounds like a terrible plot for, well, actually probably a very good plot for a scary horror movie, it's about how could we actually, you know, leverage what different animals and insects are good at to be able to help humans in the future.
0: Well, remember, I think it was a couple of weeks ago, we were talking about the carrier pigeons app, obviously for different reasons, but this does remind me of carrier pigeons, for instance, you know, using our, wildlife, training them. I mean, in this instance, obviously they can be used, but it's using the navigating through complex terrain. It's just give a heads up to the recipient that it's on the way and don't squish it.
9: Yeah, don't squish the life-saving cockroach.
0: That's
9: and
0: right.
9: But yeah, I mean, rather than trying to, you know, engineer our own minute little robots and all the challenges that brings, it's like, well, these are animals that are perfectly adapted to these situations. Mm. So can we use them
0: Let's
9: to help
0: piggyback
9: us?
0: Off so, there.
9: Literally piggyback, yes.
0: Yeah. Hey, it is pretty cool. And look, I mean, I try and have an appreciation for all the insects and appreciate them because they all have a place in the world without having sort of an emotional, you know, like spiders and even the mosquitoes bug me and flies. But I do get a bit when it comes to cockroaches, you know. So
9: yeah,
0: looking
9: I think
0: at
9: many
0: them,
9: Australians share your
0: you reckon?
9: This,
0: you reckon
9: this particular person
0: they're
9: included?
0: Just, oh right, okay. It's the one because I'll try not to kill insects when they're in my home if I don't have to. But cockroaches, I'm like, oh dude. But looking at them like this, with you know, they've got the armor and they're like they're all like rigged up and everything. I'm like, go you. It sends a different. It's sending me different vibes. It's good.
9: Yeah, I mean, I do wonder about the choice of cockroach. I wonder if it's based on that old wives' tale that you know they're the only things that's going to survive a nuclear
0: oh dear God
9: attack or something
0: yeah,
9: like that.
0: Right.
9: But I think that the next most likely thing to get squished if you sent it in was if you could somehow do it with an eight-legged one. Like I think everyone would be like, oh heck no, no robo spiders.
0: No.
9: Because I think the cockroach would have to be a close second with
0: that's
9: one.
0: That's it. I do want to talk about the Merriam-Webster Dictionary, but we are going to run out of time, but I really want to go to your last one because I have a beef with Pinterest. I do. Yeah. It's way too much AI slop.
12: It is now.
0: Okay.
12: It is.
0: So does this freestyle that this article... Sorry, go on.
12: Well, no, the problem with Pinterest is it's added by people who find interesting. So problem is that there's just way too much slop.
0: That's right.
12: And it's just, that's why we're collecting so much slop. But yeah. Well,
0: yes. Yeah. So yes, that's my beef with, Pinterest has kind of got to say, no more AI images. Well, it depends. I'm talking strictly narrowly about, like, you know, when I'm looking for crochet projects.
12: Some of those photos, you're like, that has never been actually crocheted. Yeah. We've been caught by a couple of those.
0: It does say it's an AI-generated image. How am I going to make that? Where's the pattern for that? What's happening? Anyway.
12: Well, they put a pattern with it and it looks nothing like it.
0: That's right.
12: the first row and you're like, this cannot become that.
0: But Erica, there's no pattern at all. It's just you can make this and you can make that. And I just, it's just sort of saturating the page. So what's this restyle about?
12: So
0: that has nothing to do
12: with
0: what I'm talking about.
12: No, it's kind of like, when you are dreaming about how you could redecorate your home. The idea here is you could actually take a photo and then use Restyle, which is currently only available in the US and Canada, I believe, to use the AI to go, well, what if I put in a different lamp? What if I made my room look
0: design.
12: Bohemian? Yes. And so you can try out, in inverted commas, with the AI, different types of ways that you could update the room, different furniture you could look at. You can visualize the room. You could say, what would it look like if it were industrial? Or one of them is whimsical.
0: Yeah.
12: Or dopamine. I'm not sure
0: what's that?
12: Dopamine styling is. Okay. I have no idea. Hopefully it would be very pleasing because I think that's what dopamine does, isn't it?
0: It's supposed to make you happy, right?
12: Center.
0: Yeah.
12: Yeah. Maybe it's a happy room.
0: Maybe.
12: So it's not really a new idea, but the fact that you could then connect it to some of your mood boards or whatever you've already got on Pinterest. So if you've got a collection of, I really like this style of image or this style of room, can you get the tool to take that style and show you?
0: Oh, look, honestly, Erica, myself, I'd jump on this if this was, I really would because, I can't work off a blank canvas. I like to kind of go, when I see it, it's like, no, I don't want that. Actually, you've given me this. This is a good start. Can we play with,
12: which is where AI is good. Yeah, not quite. Yep. Try that again or do this a bit different. It's a bit more advanced than the Mitre 10s and the Bunnings and whatever, and they've got to upload a photo of your room and we can change the paint colour. And it's clearly just gone. Everything this colour is suddenly this other colour. The shadows are all wrong and it's not really changing the room as you would like to. So,
0: that's right. And like you said, because it's with your mood boards you've curated this over time perhaps and multiple mood boards and how you can play with it. It's interesting. I'm kind of going to watch this space when it comes to this one, but I still have my beef.
12: It's a beef with the entire internet, right?
0: Oh God, it's just honestly with these AI images. It really has been because they did special, Erica. You have indeed delivered. Can't wait till a fortnight rolls around and see what else you bring us. Maybe we can roll over this Merriam-Webster dictionary with these 1,400 new definitions. That'll kind of be cool. Thanks so much, Erica.
12: Sounds great. And yeah, sorry about my technical issues. Nothing like a tech segment with tech issues.
0: Don't you love it? Have a great weekend and chat to you in a couple of weeks.
12: You too.
0: Thank you. The news is coming up very soon. Then it's Nightlife with Suzanne Hill. Suzanne, are you on Pinterest at all? Have you ever been?
13: No, I am not.
0: Not at all.
13: I'm a Pinterest free zone.
0: Okay.
13: All right. I don't know what that says about me.
0: Nothing. Absolutely nothing. You're just not on it. Yeah, not familiar with it. That's fine.
13: Don't do it.
0: No.
13: Anyway,
0: that leaves that there. Go ahead.
13: It does. Sorry for shutting down that conversation, Serene. Hey, we are going to start with the story tonight about some of the first Australian women who studied medicine in Australia. And they actually decided, you know what, we're just going to make a pact. They were sisters. We're never going to get married. If we have kids, we won't be able to go and become doctors. Yeah. It's quite a fabulous story, these sisters and what they achieved. We are also going to have a yarn next hour about accents. I recently came across something called the Mid-Atlantic accent. Are you familiar with it, Siri?
0: I am not.
13: All right. Well, you'll learn a bit more about it, but it was used in movies during a certain era to be a kind of

0: halfway between an American and an English accent.
1: Now I do know what you're talking about.
0: Yeah. Mm. So that I guess the idea was that no one would be offended by it and everyone could understand each other. But we're going to start by talking about the history of the Mid-Atlantic accent. And we're going to talk about what some of the hardest accents are to master with someone who's spent a lot of time coaching actors in, you know, American accents or getting other people to do Australian accents.
1: Oh, my goodness.
0: That should be fun.
1: It should be fun. I remember learning about this, something about our accent sits in the middle of our mouth, the British is at the back, and then the American accent's at the front. So it's easier for us Australians to do both. That's all I remember.
0: Well, we'll get more of a lesson and find out if all that is true. Sorry.
1: Nice one.
0: Okay, thanks.
1: Thanks, Suzanne. Here's the news.
2: ABC News with Melanie Scott. A shark has killed a man who was swimming off Sorrento Beach in Perth's north. Jasmine Hughes has the details.
3: Emergency services were called to the beach around 10:30 this morning to reports of a shark-related incident. The beach was closed and sirens sounded as onlookers gathered to find out what happened. Authorities conducted a wide-scale search along the coastline, confirming the man had died as a result of the attack. Witness Jackie Raypak, who was on the beach with her friend at the time, recalls feeling helpless as she saw blood in the water and a fin emerge.
4: Rather traumatised at that point. I think people just didn't really know what to do, to be honest.
3: Sorrento Beach remains closed to the public.
2: An explosion at a mosque in northwestern Pakistan has killed at least 16 people and wounded more than 30 others. The BBC's Caroline Davies reports.
5: According to the senior police official, the blast was caused by a vehicle loaded with explosives that rammed into a mosque during Friday prayers. A police official told the BBC that six attackers had been killed and an exchange of gunfire is still continuing between the attackers and security forces. AP news agency has said that two gunmen also attempted to enter the police compound and said that the mosque is close to a building housing police officers. A senior rescue official said that most of those wounded were worshippers. The injured have been taken to a nearby hospital.
2: At least three students have been killed in a shooting at a high school in the southern Philippines. Another eight people have sustained injuries after a 16-year-old student from Mindanao Bangas National High School launched the attack. Four of the victims are in a critical condition. Local officials say the gunman suspected shot two fellow students before turning the gun on himself. The Philippines Red Cross has deployed medics to the school in response to the deadly shooting. Japan is the latest country to raise interest rates to try to curb inflation, with its central bank pointing to the Middle East and increasing demand for AI. North Asia correspondent Natalie Whiting reports.
6: The Bank of Japan's decision to increase rates to 1.25% today was widely anticipated as a response to inflation fueled by high oil prices and a weak yen. Rates are at a 31-year high following decades of deflation and 0% rates. The central bank says there's a risk that underlying inflation rate would rise above the 2% target. It pointed to the impact of the situation in the Middle East, the increase in global demand for AI-related products, and various government measures. It's also indicated it will consider further rises. Natalie Whiting, ABC News, Tokyo.
2: The NRMA expects fuel prices to continue climbing as global oil supply continues to be impacted. An increase in fighting in the Middle East and strikes on key oil infrastructure has once again caused domestic petrol and diesel prices to spike this week. Petrol has spiked around 20 cents per litre, while diesel is expected to get even more expensive, says the NRMA's Peter Khoury.
7: The rate of the increase hopefully has slowed, but it's certainly heading in the wrong direction. Diesel's worse, obviously. Diesel's up towards the $2.70 markets, nowhere near the $3.30 that we were paying in April, but certainly a lot higher than what we were paying in July.
2: A pro-government demonstration is taking place on the streets of Iran, with hundreds of thousands of supporters seen marching through Tehran. The Sacrifice for Iran campaign is organised by the state. Demonstrators are marching between Imam Hussein Square and Inglev Square, carrying Iranian Hezbollah flags while chanting slogans against the US and Israel. Security forces in central Nigeria have opened fire on a group of protesters rallying against the death of detainees. A police commander has been detained after 37 teenagers were found dead 2 days after being taken into custody by paramilitary forces accused of illegal gold mining. Police say they may have fallen victim to a disease outbreak, but reports suggest they died of suffocation and insufficient ventilation. And Princess Diana's revenge dress has gone on display in London ahead of an auction later this year. Auction house Sotheby's expects the dress to fetch more than $420,000. The late Princess of Wales wore the strapless black silk evening dress to a party in London hours after her then estranged husband, now King Charles, admitted to committing adultery during their marriage. The dress will go under the hammer for the first time since 1997 this December. This is ABC News. We'll have more news in half an hour.
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0: Hello, nightlifers. Welcome to Friday night. I hope you've had a wonderful week. I hope you are ready to embrace all that we have on offer for you tonight. We are going to start with a story about some of the first Australian women who studied medicine in Australia and the challenges they faced along the way. And then in the second half of this hour, I'm keen to explore the story of this accent.
12: Mother, I thought you'd gone home ages ago.
13: I know I should have, but I've been having such a good time.
12: Everybody should have a good time.
0: Now, that's Katharine Hepburn, but what's the accent she's using? More on that and the question of how to teach accents to actors later this hour. I wonder if you've read anything by the Australian writer Holly Ringland. She's our guest in The Writers tonight in a literary lunch talking about her brand new book. There's a mighty challenge. Andrew will be joining in with us from the United States. And then right at the end of the show, when you or your spouse or partner was pregnant, I wonder if you had what we might call a working title for your unborn child that you used to refer to it before your child arrived and got its proper name. I've been hearing some quite entertaining names for children in utero lately, one belonging to our executive producer, Rose, who's going to tell you hers later on. Maybe there's a story from your parents about how they referred to you before you were born. And I'm hoping you've got some good stories to share with me on that one right at the end of the show tonight.

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1: Well, our next guest tonight, Iola Matthews, grew up hearing about the pioneering pursuits of her great aunts, mostly from her father, who would refer to them with pride as blue stockings. I wonder if you're familiar with the term. At the end of the 19th century, it was a label given to women who chose a career over marriage and children, and those women were associated with dowdy, practical clothes rather than fashionable black silk stockings. Well, unusually for that time, three of Iola's great aunts, the Gregg sisters, Jane, Janet and Floss, made a pact never to marry or have children and instead to pursue a career in medicine and law. Jane and Janet Gregg were among the nation's first female doctors, and Floss was the first woman in Australia, the new nation, to practice law. Well, former journalist and author Iola Matthews has written a biography of these three women. It's called The Remarkable Gregg Sisters, and she joins us now. Hello, Iola. Welcome to Nightlife.
2: Thank you very much for having me.
1: Now, what else did your father say about his aunts, your great aunts, the blue stockings of the family when you were growing up?
2: Well, he knew them very well because they were always in and out of his house because my grandmother was the only one who married and had children. So he knew them very well, but he had very mixed feelings about them. He used to admire what they did and tell us that, you know, they were pioneers. But at the same time, he thought they would have been much happier if they'd married and have children, which was, you know, family life was an important thing to him. And yeah, so he wasn't sure they were quite real women. He liked women to be, you know, pretty and flirtatious and make a man feel good.
1: All right, well, let's talk a bit about the history of this family, Iola. The Gregg family arrived in Melbourne in 1889 from Scotland. So what kind of colony did they find themselves growing up in?
2: Well, Melbourne was absolutely booming in those days, which is why they came, partly why they came, also because the daughters could come to university here. But Melbourne, of course, because of the gold rush, had become one of the most richest cities in the world, and the exhibition buildings had been built for the Great Exhibition, and there were all these lovely 19th century buildings and cathedrals and so on. And they had steam trains, they had cable trams, and water pumped from the mountains up at Yan Yean. So, you know, it was really booming. But after a while, there was a crash. But when they came, it was still at the time of the boom.
1: Now, presumably, the girls didn't decide to get university educations, perhaps without someone pushing them or encouraging them. Was their father's decision to move to Australia partly so the girls might have the chance to go to university?
2: Yes, absolutely. Their father was working in the textile industry in Scotland, and he was a frustrated scholar who hadn't been able to go to university because of his need to work in the family business. And he wanted all his children. They had ten in the end, but two died. He wanted them all to go to university, and he didn't distinguish whether they were girls or boys. He believed in education for girls, which was quite unusual at the time. Even a bit earlier, Queen Victoria had denounced the idea, this mad, wicked folly of women's rights and women's education. You know, they should just be a helpmate for a man. And, you know, that was the idea. And he looked into whether his daughters could study medicine in Edinburgh, where they lived near there. And that was impossible. Some women had tried to, and they'd been sort of driven out by horrible treatment by the boys. And so then he looked at Melbourne, and he sent his younger brother to Melbourne to start a textile business there, and asked his brother to investigate if they could go to study medicine at Melbourne University. It was the only one in the day, of course, then. I think it was 1887, women had been allowed to enter the medical faculty for the first time. And so that was quite exciting. So off they sailed in the ship, and they came to Melbourne, and the two older girls went to a high school before going to Melbourne University, and the others followed on.
1: I'm talking with Iola Matthews, a former AIDS journalist and author of The Remarkable Greg Sisters. So, Iola, I mean, I assume that they were just as keen on this project as their father was too. You know, did they have to be pushed or were they like, yep, yeah, absolutely, we'll move to Melbourne, we'll study medicine, we'll study law?
2: As far as I know, all five sisters, and you know, there were others besides the three more famous ones, they all believed in this pact. So the father must have been very, very influential. And we don't know much about the mother, but I suspect that she was the one who said to them, well, if you're going to have university degrees and careers, you better forget about marriage, because she'd had 10 children, two of whom died, and she ran a busy household. Her husband's business took him away a lot. So she would have known that it'd be almost impossible to combine both things. So those, the first two were the doctors. Then there was Clara, who became my grandmother. Now, she ran a coaching college for university students after she studied science, but she fell in love. And they all said, no, you know, remember the pact, you can't possibly do that, keep up your teaching and coaching. But so she waited 6 years before she finally broke the pact and married. And then the fifth sister was Stella Feeder, who studied law, did very well, would have had a great career, but alas, she got TB and died at 24.
1: So we had Jane and Janet who went to study medicine. Did Floss go to study medicine or did she head straight into law?
2: No, she was younger and she went to law, and she said, I couldn't have done medicine because my sisters had done that, so I had to do something.
1: She wanted to pioneer in her own way. So what happened once Jane and Janet had studied medicine, once they'd graduated?
2: Well, it's a good story, because what happened was the Melbourne Hospital, was now the Royal Melbourne, it was then the Melbourne Hospital, the biggest hospital in Melbourne, used to give an honorary position to a resident position to the six top students in the medical school. And amongst the six tops were Janet and another woman called Frieda Gale.

0: Greg, who was number seven, and they were just ready to ride over the situation and let the women languish. So the Janet and Frieda, the two in the top six, decided to stick to their guns and refuse to go. And this became quite an issue in the local newspapers, The Age and The Argus of the day. And people were for and against whether they should be allowed. And eventually the committee met again and they said to the two women, well, look, as an experiment, we'll give you a go. You can be there for 1 year, but if there's any trouble whatsoever, this will never happen again. So they knew they had to be on their best behaviour. And they were. They behaved magnificently, did their job for the year. And at the end of the year, the committee called them back and said, we know that you had a difficult time, but you did very well. And, congratulations. But it was interesting looking at the old newspapers because they were, everybody was so gobsmacked that women would enter medicine. They called them the doctoresses, or they called them Miss Greg or Miss Gamble, never Dr. Greg or Dr. Gamble, even though they'd graduated. And the newspapers were so intrigued that they wrote almost every day about what they were doing in the hospital. So I was able to find out. It's a bit like our emergency wards now. You know, the people that came to the hospital were in dire straits. They were either, you know, they'd been bashed up or hurt themselves badly, or they were drunk and disorderly. And there was a lovely report of one of the women treating a man who was very large and violent and drunk and disorderly, and she steadied him with her electric battery.
1: Oh, God. Wow. So let's talk about the Queen Victoria Hospital. Melbourne already had the women's hospital, but there seems that there was a need for another hospital for women. Why was this?
0: Well, even the women's hospital wouldn't allow these women to work. None of the hospitals wanted a woman doctor. So even the women's hospital, which had a committee made up of women, wouldn't allow them in. And on one occasion, they let a man in instead. And one of the women on the committee was heard to say, he'd be quite handsome if he had a moustache. So, you know, they were just pretty prejudiced themselves. And so these women, the first 11 women who graduated, realised that there was only one way they could get a job, really, which was to start a hospital for women, run by women. And they had a couple of models of those because there'd been one started in New York and one in London. And the woman who really was behind all this in Melbourne was Dr. Constance Stone. So she was really the first doctor in Melbourne, but she hadn't been able to graduate from Melbourne University. She hadn't been allowed in before the Greggs, but she had gone off to Canada and got a medical degree there and then worked in London in the Women's Hospital in London. So she came back and practiced in Melbourne. And when these 11 women had graduated, including her sister, younger sister, she got them all together in her house in East Melbourne and said, I think we should start a hospital for women run by women. And they all agreed immediately. And they then worked in the hospital, although it started in an absolutely tiny way. Her husband was a doctor and he was also the pastor of the Wesley Church in Melbourne. And they had a little hall next to the church, which he gave them to run their so-called hospital. So they treated poor women who came in and didn't have to pay unless they could just give a gold coin or some food or something. And they just saw all these patients and asked women to bring little bottles and they'd make up some medicine and put a label on it. And that's how they started.
1: And I suppose back then, I mean, the women who needed to go to hospital, I guess many of them would have definitely preferred to have a woman doctor rather than a male doctor.
0: Well, they absolutely did, because when they went into the hospitals of the day, the professors and the students would come around and have a good look at whatever was going on. I mean, even if it was a female complaint or something, and they found that, you know, highly embarrassing. So they were just absolutely thrilled to find a woman doctor, and they'd absolutely flocked to this tiny little hospital. They're just, you know, crowded out in big queues outside the door. Also because, they were treating them without money if they could have, you know, unless they could afford something. And then over time, the hospital grew. They created what they called the Shilling Fund. They got a lot of well-known people to help raise the money. And committees were set up in each suburban country towns and also collecting in

0: Melbourne through Coles Book Arcade, and if you could give a shilling for the hospital, that's what you did. And over time, the shilling fund raised enough for them to buy some premises in the city near the old, where the old Mint is now in William Street. And they had a big opening for the hospital. It only had 9 beds, but it had a lot of outpatients. And again, it grew and grew over the years. And in the end, a long time later, it ended up after the Second World War, it ended up in on the corner of Lonsdale and Swanson Street, where the QV Centre is now. That was the Queen Victoria Hospital then, when it was one of the biggest hospitals in the Southern Hemisphere. And then eventually in the 1980s, it merged with Monash Medical Centre. So it grew to be a very, very influential hospital.
1: I imagine too, Iola, in those days when more female graduates would have been coming through medicine and also looking for work, that it would have been a great place to go and get a job as a woman doctor when the other hospitals didn't want to know about you.
0: Yes, it certainly attracted women, although a lot of them also went out and started their own practices, particularly if they married. It was easier to sometimes have a practice at home or, you know, with the support of their families. The Greggs never married. Two of them had, Jane and Janet had proposals, but they didn't marry. They stuck to their pact. Only my grandmother broke the pact. But yes, some of these women doctors had their own practices, and some of them travelled, you know, in those days by horse and cart and horse and buggy and whatever. And yes, they were quite adventurous.
1: Iola Matthews is with me, a former Age journalist, and she's the author of The Remarkable Greggs Sisters. So let's go back to Floss. She went to the University of Melbourne at the age of 16 to study arts law in 1897. She was the only girl in the course. What was her experience of university like?
0: Well, just like the older sisters, who, when there was hostility about women studying medicine, there was hostility to the idea of a woman studying law. She was the first one. She was only 16. And the Summons, which was the journal of the law students, wrote, "Women lawyers would mean the substitution of emotion for pure reason as the groundwork of all legal argument." So they railed against her, but she kept her head down and was just polite and did her work. And they eventually, the opposition faded away. So there were very few students in those days at Melbourne University or in law. But she put her head down and she eventually passed with honours. But she couldn't practice because the law didn't allow for women to be a lawyer. And fortunately for her, one of her lecturers was also a member of the state parliament, and he introduced a piece of legislation that would allow a woman to also be a lawyer. And that was, you know, when she graduated, she then was able to go and do her articles, which she did at a firm called Cornwalls, which still exists today. And then when she'd done her articles, she was able to be admitted into the as a barrister and solicitor and practice law.
1: Did she find plenty of clients and people willing to put their faith in her?
0: Well, she found plenty of clients, but she decided to only work as a solicitor, not a barrister, because she didn't think she could get enough work as a barrister. You know, it would only be women who would come to her. But she specialised in working with women and issues to do with women and children. And she got a lot of work, and she also became a very prolific public speaker. It was a time of women's rights, women votes for women. There had been a federation in 1901. Women had got the vote nationally, but they didn't have the vote in Victoria. So she and her older sisters were active in the campaign of votes for women in Victoria. And she was speaking on platforms with members of parliament and people like Vida Goldstein, who was the leading suffragette of the day. And she became so busy with her work and her public speaking that she had a kind of breakdown. There isn't much written about it, but we suspect that's what happened, because she just stopped working, and she was reported as being recovering in a place in the country. And that lasted for a couple of years, and then eventually she came back to work.
1: So we mentioned that Clara broke the pact, which is why you're here, Iola. But did the sisters ever, you know, question or maybe, I mean, I don't know about regret. It sounds like they had astounding careers. But, do you know if there was ever a kind of a yearning or a wishing that maybe they'd also been able to marry and have children?
0: Well, I don't have anything, you know, we don't have any personal diaries or letters about their feelings, unfortunately. Mostly I just had to find out things through newspaper reports. But I don't think that they regretted it because they had such very, very busy careers. They were incredibly, productive. And also they spent a lot of time with other women in similar situations, some of whom were married, some of whom had decided not to marry. And they sometimes went on holidays with them. Floss travelled a great deal with some of the other pioneering women in different fields. And also later on, they all were involved in founding the Lyceum Club and another group called the Catalysts. And those were for women who were either professional or wanting to be involved in serious matters. And that's where they sort of went for their meals and met their friends and entertained people, and they were home away from home. So I know my father always said that they were not interested in domestic matters at all. His mother could barely cook. And even my grandmother would sit and read a book rather than cook dinner. And they weren't interested. They often lived in boarding houses and places where somebody else would do the work. So I think that they enjoyed the life they'd chosen. They had very fulfilling lives. And yeah, I don't think they really regretted that. When they came to my father's house and were interacting with the three children of my grandmother, he said they were rather strict, and they would tell them children should not speak unless spoken to at the dinner table and things like that. So they weren't really very maternal.
1: They weren't taking joy in all the cute things that the kids might have said by the sounds of it. Now, Iola, you are the founder of the Women's Electoral Lobby. You were very much involved in the second wave of feminism yourself. How much were you inspired by these stories of your great aunts?
0: Well, I'd like to say I was inspired at the time I was involved from the 1970s on, but I really didn't know much about them until I wrote this book. And then I started to admire them and think it was interesting that they were involved in women's rights as well so much earlier. But the way in which I became interested in them later on was that I heard that Cornwalls, which is in Melbourne, had something about Floss Greig on their website because she did her articles with them. And I contacted Cornwalls and to see if I could go and find out more. And they said to me, could I come and speak with the board about her life? And then we went into lockdown. This is about 2020. And I couldn't go and speak to the board, so I decided to do a bit of research. And that just grew and grew into a little booklet about Floss by herself, which I gave to Cornwalls, and they published to give to their staff and some of their clients. And then I thought, well, at some stage I'll write about all the sisters and tag that onto the book about Floss. But then later on I became involved in writing a book about my husband, and then I went back to it and finished this one last year.
1: Well, what a story, and I guess what an inspiration to us all to think about these women who really sort of, you know, fought against all the expectations that society had of them. Iola, thank you for telling us their story here on Nightlife tonight.
0: Thank you very much. Pleasure.
1: There's Iola Matthews, former Age journalist and author of The Remarkable Greig Sisters.

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4: And you are on Nightlife on ABC Radio. Now, those of you keeping a bit of an ear or a little bit of interest in what's going on in the AFL finals, the news is that Fremantle have defeated the Sydney Swans. Fremantle 12-11-83 to Sydney 10-11-71. As Joanne says on the SMS, oh, I bet little Tommy will be excited now. Can't wait for him to ring in, hopefully, tonight. You know, I'd be an Adelaide Crows fan. They're out. But I've adopted Freo now in the hopes that our youngest quiz caller, 12-year-old Tommy from Fremantle, gets to see a win. So, yes, I'm hoping Tommy rings in again to Joanne. And we've got the Freo theme song ready for him again tonight. That'll be when we get to the Mighty Challenge. What we're going to do now, well, what I want you to do, Nightlifers, is have a listen to this.
5: Red, you could be the finest woman on this earth. I'm contemptuous of something inside of you. You either can't help or make no attempt to. Your so-called strength, your prejudice against weakness, your blank intolerance.
6: Is that all?
5: That's the gist of it. Because you'll never be a first-class human being or a first-class woman until you've learned to have some regard for human frailty.
4: Well, that's Cary Grant in the Philadelphia Story. Did you pick his accent? Do you think he sounds more American or maybe more British? The answer is a bit of both. That is the sound of something that was known as the Mid-Atlantic accent, and Hollywood embraced it during the 1930s and 40s. No one actually grows up speaking this way. So why did film stars suddenly start talking like this? Well, we're going to find out in a moment. I am also keen to get a handle on the hardest accents to master. I wonder if you've been watching a film and been distracted by the accent, if it's not quite right. Maybe you've been really impressed with someone's accent. Give me a call with your best and worst examples on film. Now, Natasha McNamara is an accent coach who helps stars perfect the Australian accent, as well as teaching Australian actors to perform with an American accent. And she's going to explore all of this for us. Hello, Natasha.
7: Hello, Suzanne. How are you?
4: Very well indeed. Okay, I want to start with the Mid-Atlantic accent. I must admit, I got this idea a few weeks ago. I was watching an episode of QI and they were asked a question about this Mid-Atlantic accent. I thought, well, that sounds interesting. So where did this hybrid of British and American come from?
7: Okay, well, if you've ever seen a movie from the 1940s, you know, that old-timey voice from the golden age of Hollywood, that is the Mid-Atlantic accent. And what it is it's a mixture of standard American and RP accent. RP accent is received pronunciation. It's that very posh English way of speaking. And so it's a mixture of standard American and this RP accent. And no one's born with this accent. It's a completely made-up accent, which is interesting. It has no geographic region. It's the old Hollywood film accent that studios really embraced because and wanted the actors to use because it had no regional differences. And what a regional difference is, you know, there was no Southern American or New York or Boston. It was a real hybrid accent that was clear. It was, it also held an elitist attitude about it because it was clear and they wanted people to be able to really connect with it as well. So, yes, yeah, so it's interesting, isn't it?
4: Do you think it was, I mean, was it about appealing to, say, British audiences who might have been put off by very strong regional American accents? I mean, how much of it was about pleasing certain sectors that Hollywood hoped would go and see these films?
7: Oh, definitely. I mean, I think if we look at accents now, I mean, I'm a dialect coach, the linguistically diversity of accents we hear around us is so exciting. And I always say to people with accents, it's your superpower. But I think back in that time, it was seen as an elite, as a sort of a ticket to educate an educated sound that people could connect with, because it didn't have any of those regional differences. But it was taught in posh schools as well, and certainly in certain parts of America they use it as well. But actually, when in my research I found that an Australian helped to create it, and he was a Columbian University lecturer called William Tilley. And he actually really formalized and advocated for this accent. And he believed it was a world English, a standardized, prestigious form of speech for the educated elite. And so he really encouraged it. And one of his students, Edith Skinner, who I actually have her book sitting on my desk, she really formalized the accent. And if you look at the book, you can see that in the book she's embraced this mid-Atlantic accent. So, yeah, so I think it was a sign of prestige and education. Yeah.
4: Natasha, a couple of my listeners saying, well, I loved it. Philip was saying, I always thought the American actors of that era had neutral accents. It drives me crazy these days listening to the very strong accents, very hard on the ears. Margaret Ann says, I like the mid-Atlantic accent used in the old films because it's always very clear and very easy to understand.
7: Yeah. Well, that's exactly right. And that's what was the attraction of this accent, that, and they wanted people to connect with it. People from England, from America, they wanted them to be able to identify with the actors that had this accent. So, yeah, it was such a different time. I mean, now when we think of accents, we're really embracing a much more natural sound, you know, a much more regional sound, yeah.
4: Well, let's have a bit more of a listen to, this is Katharine Hepburn from the Philadelphia Story.
8: Mother, I thought you'd gone home ages ago.
9: I know I should have, but I've been having such a good time.
8: Everybody should have a good time.
9: Darling, what's come over you?
8: Oh, it's just that a lot of things I always thought were terribly important, I find now, and the other way around, and, oh, what the dickens. Connor, you're thirsty and the night is young.
4: Yeah, there's a bit more of that mid-Atlantic accent on Nightlife. We've got Natasha McNamara with us, who is an accent coach. So is it still used? I mean, do we hear it pop up anymore? Have you ever been asked to teach it?
7: Yes. I mean, I remember doing The Sound of Music. And in The Sound of Music, of course, which is about the talkies, the characters use that mid-Atlantic accent. But one of the main characters, the female character, very famously says, I think her name's Lena Lamont, says, you know, I can't stand it. What's the matter with my voice? And her dialect coach says, very famously, I can't stand it. I can't. And she goes, I can't stand it. And so, so there's that in that accent as well. So, yeah. Yes, I have used it, particularly in Singing in the Rain when I worked on that, yeah.
4: Well, here is a modern example. Elizabeth Banks played Effie Trinket in Hunger Games, and she said she based her voice on the mid-Atlantic accent, so not quite British, not quite American. Take a listen.
10: Now, the time has come for us to select one courageous young man and woman for the honour of representing District 12 in the 74th Annual Hunger Games. As usual, ladies first.
4: So that's a good example. You couldn't really pick exactly where that accent was from, would you?
7: No, and when I was reading about that, I mean, her character from the Hunger Games is a wealthy, out-of-touch, elite character. And so Elizabeth said she listened to a lot of the old movies like Philadelphia Story to create this accent. And she said she worked really hard on it and sent a lot of recordings to the director, and in the end they settled with what we just heard then, which I think she does really well, and it suits the character too. Yeah.
4: So, Natasha, when did it go out of fashion and why?
7: Well, I think after World War II, movies and acting really changed. I think with the introduction of method acting by Konstantin Stanislavski, he believed that acting was about truthfulness and it was all about holding a mirror up to nature. And so that's when we saw a real shift of more natural, more realistic dialogue. And I think people embraced their natural sounds of their own voices and their own accents to create that truthful storytelling. Yeah, so there was a real definite shift from this sort of almost artificial accent into more naturalism. Yeah.
4: I'm just thinking, Natasha, even when you go back and you hear clips of Australians 50 years ago, or, you know, Australian news broadcasters 50 years ago, I mean, they've got this very stuffy, posh accent going on. And even the Australian accent itself, it has become a lot more comfortable with itself, hasn't it, over recent decades?
7: Definitely. I mean, when you think about old Australian radio, you can hear that, you know, Australian, that accent coming through, that very English influence coming through. So, yes, it is interesting. And I think now, because we're this hybrid of linguistically diversity in Australia, I mean, I still get asked, can you change my accent? And I always say, you know, always remember your accent is your superpower. It's different, it's unusual, and people will lean in to listen. So I encourage clarity rather than, you know, getting rid of the accent, because I think it's such a beautiful part of humanity. Yeah.
4: But when you are an actor, you invariably do have to get accents right. Are some people
7: Yes.
4: more naturally gifted in this area, or can anybody learn to do another accent?
7: Well, definitely. I mean, working with different actors over the years, the ones that are musical seem to have a real ability to connect with the accent. They've got a musical ear so that they can understand the prosody of an accent, the rhythm, the pitch, the intonation. So they seem to have more of an ability to pick up the accent. I think also people that are good at mimicking. I know myself, I liked mimicking people when I was younger, especially my mother. And so I think those people that are interested in mimicking and copying also have a great tenacity for picking up this accent. Yeah, but musicality really helps. Being musical helps. Yeah.
4: I'm just going to just go around a bend I wasn't planning on. Well, how and why did you get into this, Natasha? Was it the joy of mimicking your mother when you were
7: yes.
4: young?
7: Yes. I mean, when I think of my mother, I can still do her impersonation. Tashi, Tashi Poo, don't bore them. You know, and I love and adore my mother, but I always loved mimicking her. And then I think I started mimicking singers. And then I went to drama school. I went to Whopper, which isn't a cheeseburger. It's the Western Australian Academy of Performing Arts. And it was there I really was introduced to the craft of learning an accent through phonetics. Phonetics are symbols which represent sounds. And that's one way that I teach an accent is we'll write out the accent phonetically. Or I'll get the dialogue from the film and we'll write it out phonetically. So the actor has that awareness of how the sounds are made. So that can be really useful as well. And then I went to NIDA, the National Institute of Dramatic Art, and I was really influenced by some great teachers there. Teachers you might not know, but Rowena Baylos was an amazing American dialect coach who would come to NIDA to work with the actors. And I found her work really inspiring. She was really about embodying the accent. You don't want the audience to notice the accent. You want it to sound natural and real. And that takes a lot of work. Yeah.
4: So
7: I was going to teach you how to do this accent too, if you wanted to.
4: So which one am I going to do?
7: Oh, the transatlantic accent.
4: Oh, I think I can do that.
7: Yeah. Yeah, because I was thinking a couple of good tips for it to remember is it's non-roti.
4: No, I know.
7: There's no R's. So the American accent, the standard American accent, one of the defining features is definitely the rhotic R. But in the transatlantic accent, there's no R. So, for example, standard American, you'd go father. Can you say that? Father.
4: Father.
7: So that's the American, or mother. Mother.
4: Mother.
7: Father. Brother.
4: Brother.
7: Sister.
4: Sister.
7: But in this accent, the transatlantic accent, you drop the R and you make it a schwa, which is a phonetic symbol for an unstressed syllable, like a primitive grunt. So you go father, father.
4: Father.
7: That's it. Mother.
4: Ooh. Mother.
7: That's it. That's really good. Brother.
4: Brother.
7: Sister.
4: Sister.
7: And I like to use a sentence to get into accents. I find that really useful. So the sentence I thought we could play with is, Arthur's father drives a fast, smart Jaguar. Can you say that?
4: Okay. Arthur's father drives a fast, smart Jaguar.
7: Good. And just make it fast. Fast.
4: Arthur's father drives a fast, smart Jaguar.
7: Good. Whoa. Yeah, so it's Arthur's father drives a fast, smart Jaguar.
4: Are you all saying that at home? Arthur's father drives a fast, smart Jaguar.
7: Yeah, and just get rid of fast and go fast, because that's one of the differences as well, is getting that real ah sound. Now, the other thing which was interesting was the twang. So a lot of people think the transatlantic accent is nasal, but it's not. It has this twang, which is the epiglottis, which is just behind the vocal cords in the throat. And to get this sound, you do this. Think of the Wicked Witch from The Wizard of Oz. I'll get you, my pretties, and your little dog too. Just say that. I'll get you, my pretties.
4: I'll get you, my pretties.
7: That's right, and it's sort of that sound. And if we go back to the sentence, it's Arthur's father drives a fast, smart Jaguar.
4: Arthur's father drives a fast, smart Jaguar.
7: Yes. I mean, you can see it takes a lot of practice, doesn't it? I mean, but that twang is really important. You know, I'll get you, my pretty. Arthur's father drives a fast, smart Jaguar.
4: Now, let's bring Joanne from Mildura into it. Joanne, I don't know if you want to have a go at the Mid-Atlantic accent, but you did. Hello.
11: Hi. No, I'm not going to have a go at it because I think I would sound really stupid.
7: Aww.
4: All right. Well, the offer's there, but you actually gave us a call because one of your favourite kind of, I guess, accent mismatches. Tell us what it is.
11: Is Sean Connery in Hunt for the Red October as the Russian submarine captain with his Scottish accent?
7: Oh.
4: Now,
7: right.
4: I have a little bit of it to play.
12: What uh-huh. gives you the right to fire on my ship? Your signal said nothing. A torpedo.
7: Ooh.
4: Well, is he even trying to be Russian there, Joanne?
11: Well, that's what his role was in that film. Yeah. Was he was a Russian submarine captain, and that one, every time they rerun that film, we sort of laugh hysterically at it because he's such a mismatch.
4: Yeah.
11: And he did, and my husband says he gets away with it.
4: I think Sean Connery got away with a lot, didn't he?
7: Yes.
4: Thanks, Joanne. All right. Well, Joanne didn't want to play and try the accent, but Joanne, thank you very much. If any of you want to ring up and maybe we can see if Natasha can teach you the Mid-Atlantic accent, go on. Yeah. If you game, 1-300-800-222. Now, look, Natasha, the Australian accent, notoriously difficult. You worked with Taron Egerton in Apex, which came out earlier this year. How did he do?
7: Look, I thought he did a really good job. Now, he's a Welsh actor, and I did the preliminary groundwork, which means I built the accent from the ground up. And, I mean, he said himself it was an actual nightmare to work on. He said it was one of the hardest accents he's ever had to do. It was really tricky. And I think when I was working on the film, they actually didn't want to do it, but he really convinced them to do it. And they made the character from the UK, who that he lived in Australia. So that sort of helped a little bit. But definitely with the Australian accent, it's quite far back in the mouth, and Taryn's accent is more forward in the mouth. So we had to really practice that, you know, the way Australians speak. It's sort of laid back, pulled back, sort of falls back in the throat. The other thing that we played with, you know, not letting any flies in. You know, that way of speaking, you know, not letting any fly, not moving the mouth too much, almost like a bit of a ventriloquist. That was helpful. And Taryn thought it was so much fun when we'd pretend to be drunk sometimes, you know, to sort of speak a little bit more Aussie. And so, but I think you did a really good job. I really do.
4: All right. Yeah. Well, let's take a listen. There wasn't actually a whole lot of talking in the film, so we made a montage of him.
7: Oh, good.
13: Oh, bloody hell. It's like I'm in pain if I don't get out on the river once or twice a week. My mum brought me out here when I was a kid.
14: You're bringing the Aussie home. He was from around here, right?
13: No worries.
14: Eat some food, get the gear and then go.
13: It's a drastic bummer.
14: You to the canyon?
13: Yeah.
14: Well, the easy way or the hard way?
13: I think she's okay, fellas. Looks like she's got everything she needs.
4: I mean, if I was hearing that for the first time, I'd say Aussie all the way. But here he is talking about doing the accent.
15: It's an actual nightmare. It's so hard. It's all very back placed. So it sits kind of further back than my accent is naturally placed. It's one of those accents that people advise you against doing because it's a tricky one.
4: Have you seen any films, Natasha, where you've gone, they just shouldn't have even bothered, like it was so bad, the attempt to do the Aussie accent?
7: I mean, I feel bad saying that, but I mean, definitely, I mean, Meryl Streep, who I love, by the way, please don't get me wrong, but I mean, when we think about A Dingo Took My Baby, I mean, that's been parodied for so long, but I mean, I think it's the situation. She might not have had enough time to work on the accent, but that's one that definitely stands out. Yeah, Meryl Streep in you know, A Dingo Stole My Baby. Yeah, that's definitely one that stands out.
4: Actually,
7: yeah.
4: I've heard Canadian friends make fun of that. So yes, it's kind of gone global. Now we heard Taryn there saying "bloody hell" as his way of kind of getting into it. Are there key phrases you reckon that people should use to get into a particular accent?
7: Definitely. I mean, one of the other words Taryn and I played with was that no, adding that little schwa at the beginning of the O sound gives it that Australian twang. No. If you can hear it now. So you're having a phrase. The phrase I used before was one I played with, which was Arthur's father drives a fast, smart Jaguar. Arthur's far, and getting that reduction of the mouth and the lips, the sound falling back into the throat, the flatness of the Australian accent as well, that really helped. Yeah, definitely having a word, having a phrase. People sometimes sing the accent, like sing it in the Australian accent to get that sound. Walking around speaking in the accent is excellent as well. I mean, I always say to students to stay in the accent on a film set, and Taryn definitely did that. He stayed in accent on the set most of the time, actually, to maintain that accent and the truthfulness of it all.
4: Natasha McNamara is here. Natasha's an accent coach. Now, one Australian accent that gets a lot of praise, and I could not believe it when I found out she wasn't Australian, but it was Caitlin Dever in Apple Cider Vinegar. Take a listen.
16: When I said people like me, instinctively, that's not totally factually correct. I try really hard. Like, really, really hard for them to like me.
4: Natasha, would you agree? Her rendering of the Australian accent I thought was amazing.
17: Oh, incredible. And I remember when it came out, we were all just astounded by the work she did. And she actually worked with a colleague of mine, Jenny Kent, who actually did, I trained with at NIDA. And she said she learnt the accent by memorising it almost as if it was like a song, and that she really practised the throatiness of the accent and how Australians also drop the R's. So that was something she talked about. But definitely that O sound, she said, was one that she found really tricky, the sound that we talked about before, the no. No, no. But I know she worked really hard on that accent, and she's musical as well, so that makes sense that she had such a great ear for this accent. Yeah, she did. I thought she did an amazing job. Yeah.
4: Ruth has given us a call. Ruth, greetings.
18: Hi, Ruth. Good evening. How are you? That's good. I've done a lot of work in musical theatre. I've done ballet and a lot of direction and choreography and stuff. And I've directed shows, we can usually get accents. We listen to movies or we listen to people. We've got somebody to help us. But you know what the one I find the most difficult is when we do Brigadoon. When you get the Scots accent, to get the Scots, you have to actually use the dialogue from the show. We can't speak in a Scots accent with just normal words. You have to use dialogue from Scots, and the hardest one to find and get, and the hardest one to keep. That's what we found.
17: I completely agree. I was going to say that's probably my hardest one is the Scottish accent, definitely. Mm. Yeah, definitely.
4: Yes, yeah. Very Ruth, hard. Can you give us some Scottish?
18: now you're asking. I'd have to get a line from the show. I can't do it. Sorry. I need a line from the show. I must admit, I find a lot of Australian actors are really good at picking up accents. It's what you said about mimicking and musical people and being musical. Australians, when Australians are overseas, I have a really hard time when I'm with Americans or English or anybody, not to start suddenly go into their accent, their musicality or the way they use the vowels, or go up at the end of sentences when we go down. That's another thing. I'm so rude because I'm starting to talk like them, and it's not that. It's just that I hear it in my ear, and I just it's terrible. Yeah. Anyway, that's all I wanted to say. So thank you for letting me say it.
17: Thank you for sharing that. And you're so right. It is such a hard accent, the Scottish accent, to do. Yeah, thank you.
4: Now, we've got a few comments on the SMS. Someone says, why do so many actors trying to do the Aussie accent sound South African? Do you agree, Natasha?
17: Yes, I do. I definitely have heard the South African. I've actually had to do a South African accent recently on a TV show. It's another tricky one. Look, I think there's can be similar vowel sounds in the South African accent and the Australian accent. Yeah, so that's why you've got to really be definitive in your listening of the accent and stick to the Australian vowel sounds and consonants.
4: Tony says that in Sam Neill's autobiography, he says, and this is about The Hunt for Red October, the director didn't want the actors to do a Russian accent, although Sam Neill did one because he thought it would be ridiculous to play a Russian sailor with a Kiwi accent.
17: Love Sam Neill, bless him. Yeah, of course.
4: Yeah. Peter says the I was the first Scottish word I ever heard when I was an apprentice. Jeff says Quentin Tarantino's bit part in Django Unchained had a comically mangled Australian accent.
17: Yes, that's a good one. Yes. Yeah.
4: And someone else saying that Dev Patel in Lion was spot on with the Australian accent.
17: That's a very good one. I absolutely agree. Mm. I was thinking of another one that often gets a lot of flack is Mary Poppins, the Van Dyke's accent, the Cockney accent. I don't know if any of you have listened to that, but a lot of people say it's one of the worst accents they've heard. And he actually has acknowledged that and said that, you know, he was trying to do his best, but it was very hard.
4: Indeed. Well, Natasha, thank you for a fabulous conversation about accents tonight. Oh, just that was what I was going to ask. How long would an actor who's going to do a really good job spend practicing that accent before they're ready to go, do you think?
17: Oh, well, I mean, with Taryn, we spent a month working on the foundation of the Australian accent.
4: Intensively, is that?
17: Yeah, we would do Zoom. Like he was in Wales for a while, but we'd do Zoom sessions together and then we met face to face. Look, I hope listeners can really hear it's a craft and it takes time to really embody this accent and make it your own. It's actually quite a lot of work to do that and takes a lot of courage as well. Yeah, so I think on a film maybe about a month of intense work.
4: To get those accents right. Natasha, thank you so much for being here on Nightlife tonight and taking us through. It's been great to talk to you.
17: It was lovely to talk to you. Thank you so much, Suzanne.
4: Right. Bye-bye. Enjoy driving your very fast car. I think I've mangled that now, but I'll need to do some more practice. There is Natasha McNamara, who is an accent coach. Nightlife is thank you for all of your contributions on this particular subject. After the latest ABC News, we've got a literary lunch for you with Australian author Holly Ringland. I wonder if you've read any of her books. And The Mighty Challenge. It is only just over an hour away now. So very much looking forward to chatting with you as the night continues.
19: Good evening, Tim Wharton with ABC News. The impact of artificial intelligence on the economy has come up in Question Time during a parliamentary committee meeting with the Reserve Bank. Business reporter Adelaide Miller has more.
20: There are many unknowns about AI's future impact on Australia's economy, according to the RBA Deputy Governor, Andrew Houser. He says, as it stands, the difference between the highest AI valuation and the lowest is enormous, and no one is immune. That will affect things like the cost of using the technology and future international competition. AI is driving stronger growth across global economies, but it is also impacting inflation, with the RBA admitting the growth has been unexpected, as countries race to build AI data centres and the technology to accompany them.
19: ASIO Director General Mike Burgess says he wouldn't rule out the possibility Iran may want to kill prominent Jewish Australians. Nadal Mustafa reports from Canberra.
21: Speaking with radio broadcaster Neil Mitchell, the ASIO chief says he holds grave concerns an Australian citizen could be killed on shore by a foreign power. Mike Burgess says Australia continues to face an unprecedented level of threats, including state actors seeking to target Australia's Jewish community.
22: I wouldn't rule out the possibility that Iran will want to kill prominent Jewish Australians.
21: He says certain Jewish leaders have been alerted to that possibility, but there is no immediate threat currently being investigated.
19: A man has been killed by a shark at Sorrento Beach in Perth's north. Jasmine Hughes has the story.
23: Emergency services were called to the beach around 10:30 this morning to reports of a shark-related incident. Authorities conducted a wide-scale search along the coastline. The beach was closed and sirens sounded as onlookers gathered to find out what happened. Witnesses told the ABC the man was swimming with a friend when he was taken by the shark. Police have confirmed the man died as a result of the attack. Sorrento Beach remains closed.
19: An Australian man accused of murdering a teenage girl in the popular Thai holiday destination of Pattaya has pleaded not guilty to all charges. ASIO editor Krishma Vias reports from outside the court.
24: Simon Carman appeared at the Pattaya Provincial Court, handcuffed and barefoot with heavy chains around his ankles. He pleaded not guilty to all the charges against him and was represented in court by a Thai lawyer. Mr. Carman was arrested in June after the body of 17-year-old Tan Chanok Donholm was discovered inside a suitcase next to railway tracks in Pattaya. Prosecutors have charged him with four offences, including intentional murder and abducting a minor for indecent purposes. He could face the death penalty if found guilty.
19: Officials in Pakistan say at least 15 people have been killed in a bombing in the country's northwest. The powerful explosion was set off at a mosque near a building housing police officers in the KP Cake province. At least 30 others have been injured, most of whom were worshippers. Prime Minister Shabbir Sharaf has condemned the attack and expressed his sorrow over the casualties. An alliance of Indigenous ranger groups who use traditional knowledge to manage Australia's bushfires have been named as finalists for a Global Environmental Prize. Harry Buttonshaw reports.
0: Prince William's Earthshot Prize seeks out environmental projects which positively impact Earth. 70 Indigenous ranger groups have been recognised for their targeted burns in Australia, which create an array of vegetation, reducing fuel loads, improving native habitats, and reducing the risk of destructive bushfires. Among the other finalists is the Spanish city of Barcelona for its efforts to safeguard its coastline, and the Himalayan Kingdom of Bhutan for how the country has embedded environmental protection into its national identity and constitution. The winner of the nearly $2 million prize will be announced in Mumbai in November.
19: Sport now. Fremantle's become the first team to qualify for the AFL Grand Final this year, with the Dockers fighting back to defeat Sydney by 12 points at the SCG. The Swans led by 28 points late in the third term, but the Dockers kicked 5 unanswered goals in the final quarter to triumph 12-11-83 to 10-11-71. Isaiah Dudley kicked the match-winning goal, his second of the match, with Luke Jackson and Shea Bolton also finishing with 2 majors each. Fremantle will now face either Hawthorn or Brisbane in the club's second ever grand final next weekend. And the Canberra Raiders have claimed their first NRLW finals victory, defeating West Tigers 6-0 at Campbelltown Stadium in Sydney. Isabella Waterman scored the only try of the game in the 16th minute, with both sides player their first finals match. The Raiders will face either the Roosters or Gold Coast in the preliminary final next weekend. ABC News.
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2: Welcome to the second hour of the show, if you've already been us, or a very warm first welcome to those of you joining us after AFL coverage this evening. Fremantle knocking out the Sydney Swans, 12-11-83 to 10-11-71. A lot of excitement, I think, from sections of the Nightlife audience who were very much on board, mainly to support young Tommy in Fremantle. Very excited for Tommy, who's heading off to the grand final next weekend with his team playing. Hopefully we'll catch up with Tommy when he calls in for the challenge tonight. For those of you who were Swans fans, commiserations. Well, we've got lots coming up for you. If you're a fan of the Australian writer Holly Ringland, which I know at least one of our listeners is, she just texted in to say, I loved her books. Holly Ringland is going to be our guest in a literary lunch tonight to talk about her latest book. We'll be finding out what's been making news this week in Brisbane. We've got the Mighty Challenge. Andrew Romano will be joining us from the States. And right at the end of the show, what I wanted to ask you about was if you've had a child, been around during a pregnancy, if you had a kind of working title for the child before they were actually born and were given their name. Our executive producer, Rose, is leaving on maternity leave in another week. She's got a kind of entertaining name that she and her partner have been using while they try to agree on an actual name. I had one when I was pregnant for my son, and I'm betting a lot of people had little nicknames that they gave, their children when they were in utero as a bit of a placeholder while they figured out what the name was going to be, maybe as a joke. But I thought at the end of the show, Rose is going to tell us what she's been calling her soon-to-be-born child. And I'd love to hear from you if you've got any stories. Maybe there were the names that started as jokes during a pregnancy that actually ended up being the name. Anyway, we'll explore all of that towards the end of the

0: Well, I've got a literary lunch for you tonight featuring Australian author Holly Ringland. Holly's debut novel, The Lost Flowers of Alice Hart, won the Australian Book Industry Award Prize for General Fiction in 2019. It was adapted into a television miniseries in 2023. In recent years, she also co-hosted the ABC TV series Back to Nature. You might have seen it. She also released a second novel, The Second Skins of Esther Wilding. Now Holly's back with a new book, The World Beneath Her Feet. It tells the story of Maggie Bird, a woman who thinks she's built a perfect life in London, which is thrown into disarray when she unexpectedly inherits her uncle's rewilded property in southeast Queensland. Holly's being interviewed here by Michaela Kolovsky, who has asked her to introduce us to the character of Maggie Bird.
1: Harness the imagination, if you will. It is a November day. We are on the Jurassic Coast in England, in the town of Lyme Regis, which many of you, somebody knows Lyme Regis, as many of you probably know, is famous for its fossils that tumble out of the cliffs after storms. Our Maggie Bird, when you meet her on the very first page, it's 2018, she's 38 years old, and she's at Lyme Regis Museum as a fossil and gem educator from London's Natural History Museum, who's visiting to give a lecture to school students, having lived in England for a decade and having visited Lyme Regis myself a couple of times. This is just a little side note to say that I do so love that high school students on excursions or field trips the world over are all the same. So that even when you're in a place as extraordinary as Lyme Regis, and I watch them be led along the shore to the cliffs of Black Venn, or to the church cliffs where ammonites are scattered across the shore, their geology teachers are almost levitating with excitement, and the kids are following behind them like, oh. So Maggie is with a group of these high school kids that I delighted in witnessing in Lyme Regis, multiple groups of them. She's about to step up to the lectern to talk to them about something she specialises in, which is opalisation. Some of you might already know about opalisation. For anyone who doesn't, it's a process that only happens, is only known to happen in this continent. And that is when deep time, so 200 million years ago, when dinosaurs died and were buried quickly, when ammonites died and were buried quickly, they were covered in sediment, and over millennia, instead of becoming fossilised into stone, in this land, they can be fossilised and they can become opal. So Maggie is fascinated by this. She's done this talk 1,000 times with the high school kids, but she can't understand why she's so unsettled as she's about to begin the lecture. She scans the crowd, and in the group of high school students, there are two that are paying absolutely no attention to her. It's, as I said, 2018, so it's quite unusual, and which is why she notices they're sharing wired headphones, so one in each of their ears, rather than AirPods or earbuds. And while Maggie's standing there, she can hear kind of the tinny beat through their headphones. They're drawing on each other's arms, they're drawing in each other's school journal, and they've got a completely captivating secret language between the two of them. Seeing this absolutely undoes her, and she kind of loses her concentration and composure, and then she can hear her own voice hanging in the air. And rather than delivering her lecture on opalisation, she has realised that by watching these two high school kids, she has just said out loud to the class, "You will never love anyone again the way you do when you're 16. Great noise. Thank you so much. That is the opening.
2: And that is where we meet Maggie Bird. So when very quickly in this book, you said she works at the Natural History Museum and she's a gem educator and expert. But very quickly something happens, an inheritance calls her back to Australia and she returns to a place called Topaz Valley. So I wanted you to talk a little bit about what it means for her to return. How long has it been since she was in Australia?
1: So Maggie decided and did something that I have certainly done in my life, and maybe many of you can relate to as well. She thought that the answer to things she couldn't solve in her life was to up and leave, and that if she did that, all of those things would not follow her. And so I love that knowing laughter. Where were you guys in my 20s? So Maggie has been in London for 15, 20 years. And she has built an entirely new and beautiful life where she doesn't talk about coming from Australia, she doesn't talk about her teenage life there, and she doesn't talk about Topaz Valley. So when her beloved and yet estranged uncle, Neil, dies, in finding out about, and this is not a spoiler, guys, this is a spoiler-free event. This is on the back. This is in the blurb on the back of the book, so I'm not ruining anything for you, I promise. In finding out about Neil's death, she also finds out that she has inherited his land, and that a condition of his will is to that begin proceedings. She must be in. He has decreed that she must be in Australia in person to do that. So that is how she is called home to this place that made her. And it's a small town called Topaz Valley, which I made up, which is a great delight and advantage to being a fiction writer, is that if you want a little bit of flexibility with locations, you just make them up. So I based the town of Topaz Valley on the hinterland towns of the Gold Coast, where I grew up, ranging

0: those places, which I have loved deeply. I grew up on the Gold Coast, and that love that I feel for how extraordinary that hinterland environment is, I think I gave a lot of that to Maggie and to the place. But the thing in being able to fictionalize Topaz Valley is I can bring many things together in one place from that amazing environment. So it's famous for an opalized fossil discovery, which is rare, but it can happen in that landscape. And it's got a volcanic lake, which, of course, in a small town is haunted. It's rumored to be cursed. And it's full of really beautiful characters that challenge Maggie and give her the gift as a teenager of feeling seen, as small towns have a beautiful way of doing sometimes. Yeah.
1: For anyone who's read any of Holly's previous works, she writes about the land and about trees and birds and nature in a way where those they feel like characters. They thrum and they speak to you. And this novel is the same. I wondered if you could speak a little bit about the piece of land you mentioned that Uncle Neil has left her that has been rewilded, but about what else is happening on that piece of land and what her relationship is to that land. Because when she goes back to it, it's a piece of land where she's been before. She grew up there a bit. And also what's special about the rivers and everything else she can find in the soil.
0: I was raised mostly by women. My mum's mum, my granny, and my mum, who raised me mostly as a single mother. And they raised me in their gardens. And they raised me feral and wild. They let me be a grub in the dirt. They let me and encouraged me to be outside all the time. And mum took me hiking. Mum took me to see Antarctic beech trees up at Springbrook National Park, that some of you might know, that are 1,000 years old. And Granny would take me into her garden, which Granny had six kids. There were 12 grandkids, and Granny was denied any chance of going to school. I think she stopped going to school when she was eight because she needed to work to support her family. So she was sorting potatoes for pennies up at Hervey Bay on the farms. And Granny wanted to be a writer. She loved stories. So the granny that I got to know many decades after she occupied herself sorting potatoes by telling herself stories was that in her Queenslander house that she had on stilts, when Granny was down in the garden, you were not allowed to interrupt. Everybody in the family called it the fairy garden, which makes it sound a lot more delicate than it was. If you couldn't find Granny in the kitchen because she was constantly feeding a rotating circle of family, she was in the garden, and if she took you down there with her, as she did with me, she would ask you to look at what was around you and what story that was telling you. Nobody had asked me that question before. I was a kid. You know, being told to look at sort of a trumpet vine flower or a grevillea or a banksia, and of course, banksia men made my toes curl with fear because of Snugglepot and thanks, May Gibbs, forever. And so Granny would then say to me, "Do you think there are other stories? Like, what other stories?" So I grew up with land and story being intrinsic in me, I think. I didn't just see the natural world around me as something green and out there. It was kind of always in me because of Mum and Granny. What story is this place telling you? All of that, still on the same question, everyone here with my answer. All of that is to say that I knew that if I was going to write this novel about a woman being called home from London to the place that made her and raised her, in this case, it's her Uncle Neil's property, an acreage out just on the outskirts of this town I've fictionalised, Topaz Valley. I knew that the land would hold countless stories, as all land does, and that they would be Maggie's and her family's and the millennia of families that were on the land before them. So, When the family as a property comes into Maggie's family's life, it was an old

0: banana farm. What Maggie knows about her predecessors is that after a cyclone left the banana farm in a bit of a state of disrepair, her uncle Neil and her grandmother, that she never got to know, Amelia, they worked deliberately to help the land rewild itself and return to its natural state from farming. And that's Maggie's legacy. That's her family folklore and reality and story, and all of that entwined with memory, because land holds our stories for us, doesn't it? Like, none of us in here would not be able to put our hands up if I said, is there a place that holds a story that really matters to you? And we would all have that place, right? So this is that place for Maggie. And the best that I could do was to describe and share on the page the awe and wonder of the natural world in and of the land just being itself. It didn't need to be anything other than the native flowers, the trees, the tea tree, creek and swamp doing what it does, and the fact that when Maggie was a kid, she could go with her uncle down to the creek where there's a bend and the silt falls, because that's where they could fossick and find raw gemstones. What do I need to make up? You know? That was probably one of the most joyful parts of writing this book, was exploring this land and what it meant to Maggie.
1: It's a beautiful place, a beautiful way to describe that place that Maggie's grown up. And also that she, when we experience the beauty of it through her eyes, we wonder how she could have left it.
2: You're listening to Nightlife with Suzanne Hill on this Friday night. We are bringing you a literary lunch featuring a conversation between author Holly Ringland, whose new book is The World Beneath Her Feet, and interviewer Michaela Kolovsky. Here's Michaela.
1: There is a kind of a thread of mystery throughout this book, which we promise we won't spoil today, that Holly hangs on to all the way through the book, almost to the very last part of the book. You feel this kind of tension about what's happened. The other thing as a reader that's so interesting about this book is you've got two timelines. It opens in 2018 with Maggie, who's 38, but when we go back in time, it's 1996 and she's 16. And you know, as a reader, sometimes you read a book like that and you're like, you like one time zone and not the other, or you want to get forward to the other place. This is that rare book where both are absolutely enthralling. But I wanted to ask you what moving between those two times enabled you to do with this story. Why was this a story that had to have those discrete sections, not just someone remembering being 16 or a dream or finding a letter about that back in the day when? Why did you have these discrete chapters that take us from 2018 to 1996 and back and forward again?
0: I have a couple of answers rushing at me. Here is something. I'm going to confess to you all that Michaela and I are really good friends. And the reason why I'm going to give you that context is because after I wrote my second novel, The Seven Skins of Esther Wilding, which if any of you have given it your time, thank you. And if you have read it, you'll know that there is quite a lot of remembering when Esther and her sister Aura were younger, and quite a bit of exploring Aura in particular around 16. And this woman here, after reading and championing that book, said to me in a text, "You are so good at writing 16. Do you know that? You're so good at it that I would love to one day read a story of yours dropped in to being 16. Mm-hmm. So in all of the inner critic self-doubt, fear that comes with a new idea coming for a book, when the idea called to me that I might braid Maggie here between being 38 and 15, I have to thank you for giving me the courage to not second guess for too long whether or not I could do that. So that's the first thing. Sorry, I didn't tell you I was going to say that. You have no preparation for this moment. Okay, and moving right along. But that's the honest truth, is that when the idea came to me, as every idea when it comes to me, if I'm not careful, as we probably all know, how many countless ideas have we lost because there's a voice in our brain saying that's ridiculous and terrible and you're going to fail if you try, so best not. The second thing was that there were kind of two truths that were immediate to me about this book that became the opening paragraph of Maggie's story. Mm-hmm. So on the very first page when you meet her, and the two truths are the thing that she says to the high school class in Lyme Regis about who we love when we're 16. But the other one is something she's carried all of her life that someone said to her once, which was, in every moment you live is every moment you have ever lived. And it's that idea. I'm hardly going to... Can I just tell you guys, when I got that sentence, I was sitting at home in my pyjamas and that sentence came to me at my desk and I looked around the room. I was completely alone. I looked around the room and I'm like, that's not mine. I had to Google it because I didn't believe that I'd made it up. So I Googled it to make sure that it wasn't...
1: Someone else's.
0: Someone else's, yeah. That I wasn't...
1: It's a great line.
0: Thank you. Yeah. I know. I was like, this can't be mine, surely. So I Googled it, lo and behold. that's probably my moment of brilliance for the decade. I won with that one. But it's that idea, isn't it, that ancient philosophers have been exploring and talking about forever, which is that loosely kind of wherever you go, there you are. You can't outrun yourself. There is no severance. We are who we are because of who we've been, where we've come from, everything like that. Mm. So in braiding the timelines, because I was exactly the same. We've all read those books where something flashes between this timeline and that timeline, and then we're all like, oh, I really love the other timeline more. Okay, I'll get through this chapter and get back to the one I love. And I wanted to do my best to make both as vivid and entwined and braided as possible, so that Maggie feels to you to read like you are experiencing what she is, which is that while she's 38, her 15-year-old self is absolutely present, and everything that she's not dealing with is as much in her at 38 as it was at 15. And that is the answer to a single question.
1: In the world beneath her feet, as we've just said, you would spend a lot of time with these people when they were young, 15, 16, and that time for everyone is a time of uncertainty. It's a time of wondering who you think you're going to become, wondering if you know yourself. But it's also a lot of, like, first love, first real friendship or first real adventure. But also for Maggie, it's this first time of really being kind of claimed by people, by two people in particular, by a girl called Gemma and a boy called Adam. They become this great little trio of friends together. And I really, before we talk about love, because a lot of this book is about first love and the way it stays with you and what it teaches you and what it shows you about what you think love is, for better or worse. But I want to ask you first about the friendship, because that's such a pulse in this book, the friendship between Gemma and Maggie. Can you talk a little bit about how that friendship changes Maggie?
0: I think something about friendship that's maybe changing a little bit now in our collective awareness is that it can be the greatest love of our lives. And there was something really clear and important to me before I started writing this book, where I wanted to, in exploring the power and the lasting, I won't say shadow, the lasting ghost maybe of first love, even though it often doesn't feel like a ghost. It can feel so real. But I wanted to talk about the power. I wanted to explore the power of platonic first love, of how it feels to be seen and to be chosen and to be befriended by someone for the first time who is not obligated to love you. They are not your family. They are not like your cousin who is forced to, you know, let you tag along. But it's that person that you don't know from anyone else, and they kind of look at you. It's that feeling, isn't it, when you walk into a crowded room and someone says, would you like to sit here? You can sit here with me. It's that feeling of friendship. It's how much that can change us, being seen by someone and acknowledged, and what the reciprocity can do to our lives if we choose them too. And so the lasting effect of Maggie experiencing that with Gemma and her whole family and Adam. It's something that makes her who she is as much as the land and the place does. And in that way, it's the revolving circle between land, place and people when we explore what the pull of home is.
1: You don't shy away from writing about difficult things in your stories, about tragedy or trauma. For people who've read The Lost Flowers of Alice Hart know that, and The Seven Skins of Esther Wilding as well. And there is tragedy in this book, but it's not kind of as capital B big as it is, I think, in your first two novels. But there is a rupture in Maggie's family early on. I'm not spoiling it. It happens very, you know it within the first couple of pages of reading it. And I wanted to ask you, even though it isn't a, you know, a capital T tragedy, it's a rupture that happens in her family, and we start to get the sense that it reshapes the whole world for Maggie. And I wondered if you could speak about what's at the heart of that for her. What is that thing that happens to her, and what does she take away from that rupture?
0: I can't believe I'm going to quote Richard Gere, but here we are.
1: You have to.
0: I think
1: that's just how we roll on a Friday.
0: That's just what's happening right now. Yeah. And I'm pretty sure it was Richard Gere who I read say in an interview, "None of us get out of here alive." Yeah, girl. You remember that. Richard Gere, everyone, our prophet for the day. Yeah. And that has always stayed with me, because what he, I think, is also saying is none of us are alive without suffering. None of us get through childhood without the knocks and dents, childhood being the time that makes us and frames us and shapes who we become. The experience of being chosen for Maggie is a big one, because she knows how it feels as a child to be not chosen by someone who should be choosing her. And that's a beautiful reflection about capital B, big, tragedy and big trauma, but also that tragedy and trauma can happen from seemingly quieter and smaller things. And something like we should be chosen by the people that should be choosing us when we're little. If that doesn't happen, neglect is a very powerful pain. And I think there's a line later in the book, much later, very careful, no spoilers here, that's my policy. But Maggie says something, and actually it's quite late in the book, so I'm just going to rely on everyone forgetting that I'm going to say this by the time you get to the page. But there's just a line that she says to someone who I won't say who. I refuse, no spoilers for anyone, is very passionate about this. But she says something like, "It's come to my attention that I'm slightly aware I may have tiny abandonment issues to work on." And I think that moment when she says that at 38, nearly 39, is kind of not at all a full circle, but a full recognition of how long neglect, abandonment, not being chosen, however we describe it, how long that can stay as a belief with us, that we're not worthy of being chosen, that there's something about us that makes us defective, that makes us not good enough to be chosen. And there was another line that I again had to Google to make sure I hadn't made up, because I was like, I don't know that I can be responsible for this, that someone says to Maggie much later in the story, and she hears them say, "You were only a girl who made the mistake of misunderstanding pain as fate."
1: There's so much good stuff in this book. I'm not spoiling anything.
0: No spoilers. Everyone's going to forget everything I just said.
1: Holly, there are beautiful and complex characters in this book, from people we meet in the town, like Winston, who's a great, runs the pizzeria and has a men's shed on the farm where people come to sing in a choir and make model airplanes. It's fat gorgeous. But at the heart of all of this is Uncle Neil. And I would love you. You write so beautifully about women, you know, Lost Flowers of Alice Hart and the sisters in Seven Skins of Esther Wilding. But I'd love you to speak a little bit about how Neil came to you, but also that Neil has his gift. His gift almost is that he's worked out how to take care of himself and what he needs to take care of himself. And in so doing, he's the sort of person who can take care of Maggie in a way that she hasn't been taken care of before. And I guess I wanted to sort of nod to Neil, because you're all going to fall in love with Neil. He's such a delight. He's such a good person. But tell us a little bit about his role in this story, I think.
0: I really wanted to write about men that I love. I've written about men I don't love. And I really wanted to write about men that I love. And I think in a quiet way, it began when I wrote Sophus and Flossie into Esther Wilding's story in my second book. They were kind of the outliers of the male culture in the Faroe Islands, which is very traditional. And I really loved writing. I love writing about those of us who feel like we just don't fit in to boxes and stuff. And Neil comes from that place. And I suppose in many ways, writing about Neil and Winston and even Adam in this story is a kind of tiny little rebellion in my heart against the manosphere and against men not being able to be good and soft and lovely and love things and have joy too and be whimsical as well. To shape Neil's character, though, as a man of a certain age and belonging to a certain generation, I didn't have to look very far because I wish he was here. He'd be sitting at this table blubbering into his hanky. I have the most amazing stepdad. And he hasn't been with my mum since I was 11, but he's known my mum since I was 11. And over the years, most recently, fully grown woman, he just keeps showing up for me and choosing me over and over and over again. And to experience that as a grown-up is very, very powerful. And when I was shaping Maggie's dynamic, her family dynamic, and I thought about who would be in Topaz Valley that would receive her and hold her and could deal with her. She's 15 when she arrives and she's good at it. Mm-hmm. And he doesn't really know what to do with a 15-year-old, but he knows how to treat her with grace and respect. And his love language is like, I'll fix your bike tyre. Come out into the shed and you can oil some tools. But that's all. She just wants to be around him. She just wants to be seen. She wants to be wanted. And that he can give her in spades. And he's there. He's there when she goes to school. He's there when she comes home. They have to have a couple of awkward conversations about her growing up. Tampons magically appear on her bed when she comes home from school. And writing their relationship was honestly, like, there are moments as a writer, I'm so privileged and honoured that this is my job and this is what I get to do, because I've wanted to do this since I was 3. So the fact that it's still bewildering to me that I get to sit, that I'm even sitting here, I'm like, are you guys sure you're in this right place? But there are moments when, because a lot of my job is also not this moment, but there are moments when, as writing being my job, I'm sitting at my desk alone, working on my laptop, and I find myself grinning. And those are the moments that I live for, and writing Maggie and Neil gave me many of those.
1: We are pretty much at the end of our time, but I wanted to ask you one last thing, just to leave people with like a little taster of vignette, which is, what do you hope people will be left feeling and remembering when they read The World Beneath Her Feet?
0: That maybe it is possible to go home again. And maybe it is possible to turn again to love and memory that feel buried and find that they have treasure we could never even dare to imagine that we might find if we have the courage to face them.
1: Holly Ringland.
2: And Holly Ringland will discuss her new novel, The World Beneath Her Feet, also at the Sydney Writers Festival Homegrown Weekend coming up on Friday, October the 9th.
3: This Week in Brisbane.
2: Bringing you news about what has been making news this week in Brisbane. Craig Zonka is here. He's the co-host of Breakfast at ABC Radio Brisbane, along with Loretta Ryan. Hello, Craig. Welcome back to Nightlife.
3: Suzanne, thank you very much for keeping me up late on a Friday night.
2: You're very welcome.
3: Yeah, if it's not this, then it's my two-year-old child doing the same. And, of course, we've just started school holidays. So my five-year-old, she's at prep. And I tell you what, this year has just flown by. So this is my first year with a school-aged child in the house. Oh, goodness gracious, I'm hanging on for dear life.
2: No rest for you, either way you look at it. Now, look, AI is, well, it is in the news constantly these days, but Queensland in particular has been in the news with it this week because the AI giant Anthropic is set to build a great big data centre there.
3: Yeah, so they've signed this big lease on a $32 billion data centre that has been talked about on the Western Downs. So it's going to be built by a Singaporean developer, Zera DC. Anthropic, that's the company behind the Claude platform. I don't know if you've used it, Suzanne. Like, you think ChatGPT and Claude, they seem to be the big ones, along with Microsoft Copilot and Google's Gemini. And to be honest, I'm still wrapping my head around how to use these effectively and efficiently. You know, most of the time I'm just typing in for my daughter, what would happen, what would it look like if you crossed a koala with a crocodile? And I get these random images come back to me, which probably isn't the best use of these platforms. But okay, so data centers, they've been a big talking point. Anthropic have signed this deal to be part of this massive data center. If it's built, it will be Australia's largest to date. And this is on the Western Downs. So I'm talking about Dalby. That's about 2.5-3 hours drive to the west of Brisbane. The Premier here in Queensland, David Crisafulli, he's trumpeting the move. He recently met with Anthropic executives during a trade mission to the US.
4: To have secured Anthropic's first major investment in Australia is a massive show of confidence in Queensland. I also want to acknowledge the common sense decision endorsed by the Prime Minister to allow Queensland to chart its own path for power supply. But we must get it right, and it must be on our terms. It must add energy generation to the grid and drive down power prices for Queenslanders. It must protect local water supplies and it must respect the communities where these centres go.
3: So that's the Queensland Premier, David Crisafulli, speak about this deal in Parliament during the week. Mm. To give you a bit of a sense as to this patch of land, we're talking about 725 hectares. Right now, it's a cattle feedlot, but is set to be transformed to this high-tech world. Apparently, you know, it's been chosen this location because it is near energy production. We're talking about it's near three gas plants. There's a nearby solar farm. It's got good connectivity to transmission networks. The idea around power, because this is a big one with data centres, so I've gone through to get some stats for you, Suzanne. This will reportedly draw as much power as about 1.5 million average Australian households.
2: Wow.
3: Okay. So just to give you a bit of that context to it, the water use, that's the other big talking point, isn't it? And we've been backgrounded, the water take would be equivalent to a commercial office building of the same size. Ongoing use, from what I understand so far, would be equal to about that of 48 households a day. But that said, it's this issue of water that local farmers are potentially most concerned about, because this is a big food growing region of Queensland, cattle and food producing. So, and the other part of this is it's yet to go through local council approval. So the local mayor says it's not a done deal yet. Something to watch, but a big deal for Queensland.
2: Does the local council have the ability to override the state government on this, though?
3: Well, it would be interesting. So if the local council said no, I don't know what the next part of that process would be. Yes, it could be appealed, that decision, and then the state government might get involved. There's lots to be considered as part of this. They want it to be up and running by 2027. So we're talking about in the next 12 months.
2: Good grief.
3: So not in total, because in total we're talking about a build that would take years, but to start operations there in 2027, which I find quite extraordinary too. Yeah.
2: So, I mean, what is the kind of community feeling? Has there been much feedback from residents in that Western Downs area about what they think about it, a data centre of this size going in?
3: Yeah, there has been bits and pieces and quite mixed, as you can imagine. Like, this is a rural area, and then to think of the massive sheds that data centres are, being built there. Bit of a change in the local amenity, isn't it? In a big way. And then, yeah, again, water is a critical issue. We talk about a part of the state that, well, you know, producers in that area have certainly lived through plenty of droughts over the years. So that's going to be a key consideration here. The local mayor sort of said, well, we're up for the challenge. We're keen on investment. It's how we manage this correctly. So watch this space, because effectively we'll have to move pretty quickly.
2: Yeah, and interesting to hear the Premier saying this will have to actually add power to the grid. So that means that Anthropic are going to have to go and create their own power sources, doesn't it?
3: Yeah, or sign long-term arrangements to secure that, that's on top of what's already in use within the Queensland grid. That's how I sort of read it. But again, I'm not an expert in the field. We're trying to get all that level of detail to truly understand how this deal will work in practice. And, you know, it's a massive centre. What was it? $32 billion. To put that, you know, for Queensland right now, there's a lot of infrastructure that's being built, particularly, say, for the 2032 Olympics. You know, Olympics and Paralympics. The venue budget for that is $7 billion. So we're talking more than four times that value for this data centre, this precinct on the Western Downs.
2: Yeah, well, it sounds like there'll be a great big roof, though, if you want to stick some solar panels on it. I reckon there'll be room to put at least a few of them on there.
3: Yeah, and the technology, and because the technology's, you know, at such a rapid pace, you know, think of the discussion we've had about artificial intelligence and AI, which has been a part of our lives for a fair while now, but just how it's changed in that last 2 years is amazing. And to think that it's, you know, there's all this great technology we walk around with in our pocket called our smartphone, but this is changing things in a huge way. And the implications of which, you know, from a regulatory perspective, they're still trying to catch up with that in many respects too.
2: Yeah, very much so. Craig Zonka is here, breakfast co-host on ABC Radio Brisbane, along with Loretta Ryan. Mango season is beginning. And if you had an odd $70,000, you might have been able to afford the first tray of mangoes for the year.
3: Oh, yeah. Now I can get excited in a big way, because nothing says summer to me, Suzanne, like seeing mangoes in the shops. You know, it's just the aroma of a fresh mango. You know, you slice a mango cheek off and the juice is dripping down your arm. Like, I'm a kid from central Queensland.
2: That's what I was going to ask. Did you grow up with mangoes?
3: Yeah, there was always a mango tree in the backyard and those sorts of things. And still my in-laws have a cattle property just outside of Rockhampton. And so when we go home at Christmas time, we spend the first few hours every morning. They've got a heap of common mango trees, and they're not necessarily the best eating, but the cattle love them. So we spend the first hour of our day at 6 o'clock in the morning going up and picking up bucket loads of common mangoes to then feed out to the cattle. And you should see how much they enjoy them. They sort of slurp them up and juice is going everywhere.
2: See, they're Queensland cows brought up on mangoes.
3: they are. You know, special mango-flavoured beef you'll find sometime down the track. But, yeah, so the first tray of the season, it's quite the symbolic auction that happens. Has been for the last 20-odd years at the Brisbane markets. This year, the winning bid, as you said, was a fair bit of coin.
5: Our final bid, $70,000 this year.
6: Congratulations, well done. What inspired you to get involved in this today?
5: Oh, mate, we've been in the markets our whole life in this industry, so we always come here and watch it every year. Every year is a hope to get it. This year we've got our fourth store opening this Saturday. We're in a position to buy it, and buy it we did.
6: What are you going to do with the mangoes now?
5: Mate, everyone keeps asking me that. There's still a mango at the end of the day, regardless of what you pay for them, so I think a nice bowl of vanilla ice cream will be enjoyed with one of them tonight.
3: There's $70,000 here. You'd want to plate it in gold, wouldn't you? So that's local greengrocer Elijah Etrie, who has become this year's mango king. Resplendent he was on his throne with cape and crown.
2: Is that what you get to do if you buy the mangoes?
3: Of course. Well, there's got to be a bit of fanfare around it. You've just forked out 70 grand.
2: 70 grand. Fair enough.
3: And it's lovely because, like I said, all the money goes to charity. This year it's gone to Red Kite, so they provide support for families experiencing childhood cancer, along with the Lady Musgrave Trust, which is doing some really incredible work around Brisbane with women experiencing homelessness. So, yeah, over $1.2 million has been raised over the last two decades of this annual mango auction. But, Suzanne, just between us, these mangoes, didn't come from Queensland.
2: What?
3: I know, it's
2: Where
3: not quite.
2: Where are they from?
3: They're not quite ready in North Queensland yet. They came from the territory, the NT mangoes.
2: Goodness. Well, why didn't you just wait until the Queensland ones were ready?
3: Well, because they're already hitting the markets. You know, these NT ones are coming through. You know, they'll be going to the Sydney markets soon. And they are, of course, what I still refer to as a Bowen mango, the breed that's the species that commonly associated with Bowen in North Queensland. These days you call them a Kensington Pride. And I know there's, you know, R2E2s and Calypsos and everything else, but it's still that the Bowen mango that I reckon tastes the best.
2: Yeah. Now, Craig, you were inspired by the auction of the mangoes to do a bit of a talk back on what people have bought at the charity auction. What kind of things that people ended up buying at charity auctions?
3: Oh, you would have been to a couple of these, Suzanne, over the years. And you see people, you know, a bit of competition across the room. The next thing, that hands up, scratching their nose, pulling your ear. And they spent far too much money on something that they've got to go home and tell their better half about. Well, what have people ended up buying? Take a listen to some of the calls.
7: I got 6 months' supply of bread, a loaf a day for 6 months.
3: Gee, that's not bad. That's pretty practical, Dawn.
7: It didn't really work out because we were at a town away from home. And we just thought it was an opening bid to start it off.
3: Oh.
7: And so we gave it away to a friend. So we never ever got any of the bread, but a loaf of bread every day for 6 months sounded pretty good.
3: How much dough did it cost you, Dawn?
7: Very good. I think we bid some very little, like an opening bid of $15 or something silly, and no one else wanted bread.
8: I went to a charity and won a silent auction for a month of yoga. I am the worst person at yoga in the entire world. So I decided I'd be committed. I would go every single day and I hated every minute.
9: So I'm sitting quietly at work on a Friday and my phone says, you've just spent $5,500 on my credit card. And I was like, oh no, what the heck's happened? And 30 seconds later, it was followed by a text message. I've just won a set of solar panels on a silent auction at a lunch I'm at.
1: Oh, no.
10: But what you need to do is take your mind back to 1992 when I'm going very well in business to go to the charity dinners. And, of course, they put the auctions on late so everyone's nicely lubricated. Your goal is to beat the next table. And I've got three young kids, and they auction off a Shetland pony.
1: Oh, okay.
10: And I said, right, I got to have the Shetland pony to teach the kids to ride. So I paid $5,000 for the Shetland pony.
3: How good is that, $5,000 for a Shetland pony? That last voice there, Suzanne, was financial commentator Noel Whittaker. He's made a living about telling people what to do with their money. He says, don't follow, don't do as I do as I say.
2: Oh, that old classic line. Oh, my goodness. Well, did he end up teaching the kids to ride on the Shetland pony? Did he get his money's worth?
3: Yeah, well, they had to travel, you know, an hour and a half outside of Brisbane to go to, because he couldn't have the Shetland pony at home, could he? So twice a week they were heading out for riding lessons on the Shetland pony.
2: Oh, that's fantastic.
3: It was a crack up. Oh, yeah. So good.
2: Craig Zonka is here. Craig, have you ever bought at a charity auction?
3: I've maybe been the opening bid for a couple of things. Where you go, oh, you know what, that concert too. Oh, I wouldn't mind going to that gig. Oh, how much? Oh, just maybe I'll start it off at $50, eh?
2: Yeah.
3: But then I've got the self-control to then sit on my hands after that.
2: Mm.
3: What about, have you? Have you seen that?
2: Oh, no. I feel like I've never got the funds to be even attempting to buy things.
3: Yeah. And it's sporting memorabilia. It goes for ridiculous amounts of money. And I look at these people and go, who's got $2,500 for a T-shirt? Yeah, it's got someone's signature on it, but $2,500 for a T-shirt? What?
2: Some people have more money than sense, Craig.
3: Yeah.
2: That has always been true.
3: Not us. Not us. No. You know, we're here
2: more
3: for the joy.
2: More sense than money for us. For
3: Exactly.
2: Yeah. Now, look, I cannot believe this. Ruddy Brisbane, it looks like you're on a path to scoop up all the sporting premierships all over again, titles.
3: Bring it on.
2: How excited is everybody? Now, look, I'm a bit sore because, you know, I'm sort of nominally a Crows supporter.
3: Oh, do we? Well, we can talk about last weekend easily.
2: Let's not.
3: If you'd like.
2: Let's not go there.
3: Well, okay. What about this song? I don't know if you've heard it yet.
11: We are the money, money dolphins.
3: Heads up. Talking rugby league here. The theme tune for the Dolphins. Come and get on board. Get on board.
2: I'm not going to get on board, but you tell me how excited everyone is anyway.
3: Well, we're pretty pumped for the team based out of Redcliffe because the Broncos, they might have won the premiership in the league last year, but 2026 hasn't been so good for the Bronx. So instead, it's fins up, the red and white of the Redcliffe Dolphins, the newest team in the NRL, through to their first final series and one win away from playing a grand final. And look, there's plenty of room on the bandwagon, plenty of room on the bus, is the Dolphins CEO, Terry Reader.
11: I think there is only one team from Brisbane in the finals this year, so hopefully the other side of Brisbane want to get behind us and support us, but we're more than happy to have as many fans behind us as we can. But, you know, obviously we've got a wonderful fan base, and the two Brisbane sides, in fact, the two biggest sides in the NRL in terms of crowds, membership. So, you know, that's a wonderful result and shows how much rugby league is loved in Brisbane.
3: So bring it on. The Dolphins, they've got the weekend off. They'll play next Friday night at the Cauldron at Lang Park against the winner of the Roosters-Sharks game.
2: And Craig, can you just, I mean, in Adelaide, you can't switch between Port and the Crows. You're a Port supporter for the AFL or you're a Crows supporter. So, I mean, can you just jump across Broncos to Finns?
3: It's really easy. Oh. Just get a different hat. Get a different jersey.
2: It won't kind of hurt in your heart to do it.
3: Oh, look, it will for diehard fans. But, you know, I'm all about just backing a winner, you know, 100%.
2: Okay.
3: But I have been cheering on the Dolphins since they entered the comp back in 2023 because my co-host Loretta, she's a diehard Broncos fan. So I'm like, well, I've got to be contrary to that.
2: Yeah.
3: I've inducted my kids into the Dolphins camp as well. And they've got great history. Started in the BRL, the Brisbane Rugby League competition, back in 1960. So, in the code of rugby league, just jump on board the Dolphins bandwagon. And, you know, they've got a great team this year. Names like Herbie Farnworth, the Hammer, so Tabuai Fadeau, Max Plath is in great form. These are the names you just need to drop in on that casual water cooler conversation. Oh, yeah, how about the Hammers try? Whoa, wasn't he unreal?
2: I'm going to try that in the news with my producers, see how we go.
3: And you mentioned that the AFL, and the Lions, they could be there again for their fourth straight grand final appearance. They play against the Hawks tomorrow night. Of course, they've won the last two and going for their third straight. We are the pride of Britain. And since they beat your Crows last weekend, you just need to learn that song and you'll be set.
2: No, I'm sorry, I'm not going there either. I'll get on board with the Finns. They haven't won before, but I'm going to put my money on Freo because our youngest challenge caller, Tommy in Freo, he's a diehard Freo supporter. So in support of Tommy, I'm going for Freo, and because they haven't won before. I mean, haven't Brisbane had enough?
3: No, there's always more room in the trophy cabinet. We'll add a whole other building, you know. And it is pretty amazing because when was the three-peat? Early 2000s for the Lions, wasn't it? 01, 02, 03. They lost 04. So let's hope. And Tommy, all the best, mate. Frio, well, they may make it. Who knows? We'll know a bit more on the other side of this weekend, but fingers and toes crossed that the Lions can make it to the G for the big dance next weekend.
2: All right. Well, good luck to you, Craig. Thank you for your enthusiasm.
3: Thanks. And go the Finns. Finns up.
2: She'll be very much appreciated by the league supporter last week who was upset by the content, the amount of AFL chat there was. So look, this one's for you, John.
3: We're just
2: and
3: trying
2: Indy.
3: To balance the books, aren't we?
2: Yeah. All right. Hey, Craig, thanks so much for telling us what's been making news this week in Brisbane.
3: Thanks so much. Cheers, eh?
2: There is Craig Zonka, breakfast co-host on ABC Radio Brisbane, along with Loretta Ryan. And nightlife is that takes us pretty well up to the latest ABC News. On the other side, we have the mighty challenge. If you are keen to play on this Friday night, hop on the phones now, 1-300-800-222.
12: ABC News with Tim Wharton. Higher sustained oil prices are driving global inflation more than RBA anticipated. Business reporter Adelaide Miller has more.
13: While interest rate hikes started before the conflict in the Middle East, RBA Governor Michelle Bullock says higher oil prices have been a major contributor to inflationary pressures. Speaking before a parliamentary committee in Canberra this morning, she admits the RBA expected higher oil prices to be short-lived. Interest rates around the world are rising, with the US Fed increasing rates this week and local markets predicting another hike for Australia later this month. The RBA governor doesn't think inflation will return to its mid-range until late 2027.
12: A parliamentary inquiry probing the risks and benefits of artificial intelligence has kicked off public hearings. The committee has been tasked with looking at ways AI can boost Australia's productivity, while also examining potential national and cybersecurity challenges. The inquiry's chair, Labor MP Joe Briskie, says the country will only reap the benefits of AI if Australians trust the technology.
14: Australians see the upside. They recognise the benefits that it can bring. They're already using it in their daily lives to help them with a range of different things, but quite rightly, they are concerned and have questions around what does it mean for my workplace, what does it mean for my kids' safety.
12: Western Australian Emergency Services are continuing to investigate a fatal shark attack at a beach in Perth's northern suburbs. A witness recalls feeling helpless after emergency services were called to Sorrento Beach after receiving reports of a swimmer in distress and a shark sighting. The man who was swimming with a friend died and the beach remains closed. Jackie Rapak says she and her friend were at the popular beach getting coffee when water police and the police air wing arrived at the scene. Ms. Rapak says she was shocked by the incident.
15: I hugged on to my friend. I think, you know, we were just rather traumatised at that point. I think people just didn't really know what to do, to be honest.
12: The lawyer for the Australian man Simon Carman, who's accused of killing a teenage girl in Thailand, says he denies all charges against him. He's appeared in court for the first time to formally enter his plea after remains of 17-year-old Tunchinuk Domhola were found stuffed into a suitcase and dumped along railway tracks in Thailand in June. The 45-year-old has pleaded not guilty to four charges, including murder, moving or destroying a corpse, concealing a corpse and abducting a minor for indecent purposes. His lawyer, Sorosit Pongin, estimates the case could take between 6 to 8 months.
16: According to Simon's statement today, he denies all charges. We will proceed with witness examination in accordance with the defence's duties to ensure fairness for the defendant.
12: Police say a blast in northwestern Pakistan has killed at least 17 people after a vehicle loaded with explosives rammed a mosque which was next to a police building as worshippers gathered for Friday prayers. At least 70 people have been injured. The BBC's Caroline Davies has more from Islamabad.
17: At this stage, we're still waiting to have confirmation if any group has claimed this particular attack. So there is still further information waiting to come in from the officials. Khawat district is not particularly known for having these sorts of militant attacks, but neighbouring districts are, and often in Khyber Pakhtunkhwa, we do often hear reports about these sorts of incidents of security officials often being killed. We get reports from the authorities here in Pakistan saying that militants have been killed quite often near to the border with Afghanistan.
12: Sport now. Fremantle is the first team through to this year's AFL Grand Final after coming from behind to defeat Sydney by 12 points at the SCG. Corbin Middlemass reports.
18: 28 points down at the 30-minute mark of the third quarter, Fremantle needed to do something they had never done in the club's history to book a place in the 2026 Grand Final. A Hayden Young goal after the siren at three-quarter time made the deficit 21 at the final change. Fremantle were the team that they'd been all season in the last, kicking 5 goals 4-1 behind as they pulled off their greatest three-quarter time comeback ever. They had 23 more contested possessions and had 24-6 inside 50s in the last. The Dockers will play either Hawthorn or Brisbane in next Saturday's grand final. Corbin Middlemass, ABC Sport, Sydney.
12: And the West Tigers have bowed out of the NRLW finals after they were beaten 6-0 by the Canberra Raiders at Campbelltown Stadium in Sydney. Isabella Waterman scored the only try of the game for the Raiders in the 16th minute, with both sides playing their first finals match. ABC News.
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1: Nightlifers, it is time for us to play the Mighty Challenge on this Friday night. I hope you're doing well. Probably not feeling so crash hot if you are a Sydney Swans supporter tonight, but we've got a few excited West Australians in our midst. Jenny in Perth is saying, the Dockers win tonight was so exciting. My son is actually flying home from Copenhagen. He's booking his tickets tonight so we can head down to Fremantle next weekend and hopefully celebrate a very long-waited-for grand final celebration. Tommy, if you're listening, look, there he is. Tommy's on the line now. Lots of you have been texting in saying, oh, we can't wait to hear from Tommy tonight. Our Tommy in Frio, who, for example, Bernadette saying, I'm so happy for Tommy and his team. I hope they can go all the way. All right. The Mighty Challenge is what it's all about, although there might be a bit more football chat going on. Here are the categories tonight. We have That Was the Week That Was. We have Batman Day, stage names, drinks, and words that can be written using only the top row of a QWERTY keyboard. Words that can be written using only the top row of a QWERTY keyboard, drinks, stage names, Batman Day, and That Was the Week That Was. Do you fancy any of those? 1-300-800-222.
2: The Mighty Challenge.
1: Tommy, congratulations.
3: Oh, my God. I'm still recovering.
1: Oh, it didn't look good there, did it, at three-quarter time or before that?
3: There were sad tears and there were happy tears and there were screaming. And, oh, my God, there was everything.
1: Okay. So were you where were you watching, Tommy?
3: Well, I actually had my cricket semi-final, so I missed the first and second quarter.
1: Oh, goodness. So you watched the end of the match and then you went to do your cricket semi-final?
3: No, I had my cricket semi-final first.
1: Oh, so you missed the first, the first bit of the game.
3: Yeah.
1: All right. And then did you watch at home?
3: Yeah, went home. Oh,
1: How'd you go at the cricket? How was the semi-final?
3: We won.
1: Yes.
3: But I won't get to play my grand final because I'm flying out to Melbourne on Monday night. I'm so excited.
1: Oh, my goodness, Tommy. So you're kind of in two finals next weekend, only you can't be in one of them.
3: Yeah, I'm just, oh, my God.
1: Well, Tommy, we are very happy for you, except for the Swans supporters. But even a Swans supporter says, Jan from Nowra says, say hi to young Tommy. What a win from a disappointed Swans supporter, says Jan.
3: They played very well.
1: Yeah, they did. But, Tommy, lots of our Nightlife family are all very excited for you. So let's give the Dockers theme song another run.

0: Okay, so Tommy, the plan, did you say you're leaving on Monday?
1: Yeah, leave on Monday night and then fly out Sunday.
0: Okay, so you're heading over to Melbourne. So you'll be in Melbourne for a week?
1: Yes, the whole week.
0: Oh, so you've got all the lead up and the parades and everything?
1: Yes, and sad news about the shark attack in Sorrento. That's actually like one of the beaches I go to all the time. It's one of my local beaches.
0: Oh, no. That
1: was bad to hear.
0: That is awful news, Tommy. All right, well, let's play the Mighty Challenge. And I tell you what, you have to make sure that you give us a call next Saturday night, because I think a lot of us who maybe our teams aren't going to be in the final, but a lot of us are hoping that Freo wins for your sake, Tommy.
1: Saturday night, I'm either going to be really happy or really sad.
0: Yeah, but look, we'll be here for you. Whatever feelings you're feeling then, Tommy, we'll be here for you. Okay, do you want, that was the week that was, Batman Day, stage names, drinks, or words that can be written only using the top row of a QWERTY keyboard?
1: I'll go with that as the week that was.
0: The week that was, very well. Yes. Question one for you, Tommy. Which Kazakhstani player won the women's singles at the 2026 US Open?
1: Oh, I'm going to have to pass on that one. I've got no idea.
0: That's all right, Tommy. All right, just stay. Make sure you stay listening for another couple of minutes, because I think Paul the Truckie wants to do a shout out to you.
1: I'll listen to the whole quiz.
0: Excellent. That's what we like to hear. All right, Tommy, I really hope you enjoy the week ahead. There is 12-year-old Tommy in Perth, our Fremantle supporter, who is very, very excited for what the week ahead will bring. Paul the Truckie.
2: Hello, Suzanne.
0: Hello.
2: Tommy, it's definitely walkie time now, brother.
0: Nicely done. Nicely done, Paul.
2: I won't be able to do one next Saturday, though, Suzanne, so I'll have to preempt it with a Friday night one.
0: Okay. You think, do you think your chances are?
2: I probably won't be able to do one Friday, actually.
0: Oh, okay.
2: This is probably the last one, but I think they'll go all right. I think Mulder's seems to think they'll do all right if they keep doing what they're doing. So that's probably a pretty good indication.
0: Excellent. All right. Well, let's do question one in the Mighty Challenge. Which Kazakhstani player won the women's singles at the 2026 US Open?
2: I heard this, but I've got no chance of pronouncing it.
0: I will. Do you want to have a try?
2: No, I won't even. No, I'll just butcher it, and it'll be way off. But, it's pretty hard to pronounce, I think.
0: All right, thanks.
2: I did hear her name, but I can't get me. No, I won't be able to get my lips around that.
0: All right, thank you, Paul. Thank you for the horn there.
2: That's quite all right. Go, Tommy. Good luck.
0: All right. We will talk to you next week. Now, look, amongst all of the excitement, Alex says, as a Perthy who doesn't subscribe to the national religion, my week is ruined. Every work conversation, every pub lunch, everything in WA will be dominated by this ball-kicking nonsense. Alex, yes. I do feel for you. It's just a week, though, and then it will all be over. Hello, Mario.
3: Good morning.
0: Good morning. How are you, Mario? What's going on?
3: I'm all right.
0: Yeah.
3: I'm going to pass on this one. I don't remember the name.
0: Okay. All right. Well, I'll have to let you go too, Mario. Thank you.
3: Thank you.
0: Tess in Gawler has it. Sort of Tana, but not really. Bernadette. Yes, that's the correct answer too. Peter in Sydney.
4: Hello.
0: Hi.
4: Now I don't know whether to talk more AFL or not. It's going to put people off. But I watched the match tonight as a Sydney Swans supporter, and well done, Fremantle. I thought Sydney were going to win there for a while.
0: It did look very much like it, didn't it?
4: But I just encourage all the Sydney supporters to follow the women's team. My son and I went out to Henson Park in Sydney last Sunday and watched the Giants and the Swans play in the AFLW, and that was good. So they've got matches every two weeks there.
0: Excellent suggestion. Now, Peter, which Kazakhstani player won the women's singles at the 2026 US
4: Open?
0: Well,
4: I hope I get the pronunciation right. It's something like Elena Rybakina.
0: Yep, sounds pretty good to me. Good work, Peter. Yeah, Elena Rybakina was the winner there. Would you like to stay in That Was the Week That Was?
4: I rang up because I could tonight. I don't care if I win or lose the quiz. But I'm intrigued by the QWERTY keyboard character.
0: Oh, okay. Let's see how you go with that. Question
4: two. Because it has four vowels in it, so it's like... It should be easy to make words from it, I think.
0: Question two. Which 2004 epic movie stars Sean Bean as the Greek hero Odysseus?
4: 2000 and which year?
0: Four.
4: Oh, okay. Well, I would guess it Troy, given that I can see all those letters on the keyboard.
0: An excellent guess, Peter. Troy is the correct answer. Would you like to stay in this category?
4: Oh, why not?
0: Question three. Which ballet move takes its name from a French word for a spinning top?
4: I am allowed to look at a keyboard, aren't I?
0: I can't see why not. Can't see how that's cheating.
4: Now this is... I probably do know this one.

0: they look all good there. QWERTY-UEOP, but anyway.
1: QWERTY-UEOP, exactly so. But no, Peter, you'll have to move on if you can't do a spinning top move for us.
0: Perfectly fine.
1: Fare thee well.
0: Bye-bye.
1: I've got Tana's got it, Stella's got it, Leroy has it. Lorella has it. No, Bernadette, that is not the one. Ray in the Bay, that is also correct. And Susie, you've got it too. John in Ashfield. Hi, John.
2: How are you, Suzanne? How are you going?
1: I can't complain. John, how's your week?
2: Yeah, I'm pretty good. I had a birthday on Tuesday, so...
1: Well, happy birthday for you for Tuesday.
2: Yeah. Okay, thank you very much. And all the very best for Theo on next Saturday, Tommy. All the very best. Hope they do well for you, mate.
1: Wonderful. John, were you a Swans supporter?
2: Sort of a bit half and half. I've always had a soft spot for the Swans, but they'll be back next year. They've got to look. Hopefully they'll have all their players that they had to put off with all that other. Stuff that went on, yeah, and hopefully they'll be back anyway, so they'll be strong.
1: Question three for you, John. Which ballet move takes its name from a French word for a spinning top?
2: It'd be pirouette.
1: A pirouette is correct. Nicely done, John. Yes.
2: Yeah.
1: Would you like...
2: I regularly go to the... some of the ballets and
1: this
2: and that, yeah.
1: All right, so, well, it's a good one for you then. Would you like to stay in words that can be written only using the top row of a QWERTY keyboard, or you could try drinks, stage names, Batman Day, or that was the week that was?
2: Oh, might try stage names. Thank you, Suzanne.
1: Question four. By what stage name is Australian musician Kevin Parker better known?
2: Kevin Parker, not sure. I'll have to pass on that. Sorry, Suzanne.
1: It's all right. All right. Thanks, John.
2: Okay. Yeah, good luck. Good luck, Tommy, anyway, next week.
1: Thanks, thanks, John. I'm sure Tommy's still listening and soaking up everybody's good wishes. Eric, do you care at all about the footy?
3: Yeah, I do, but Hawthorne, I'm back for Hawthorne.
1: Oh.
3: So go Hawks tomorrow.
1: So if it's a Hawthorne-Freo showdown, whew. You're all over.
3: I don't follow it greatly, but I pay attention to the finals and the grand final. But yeah. But I thought there's a secondary Fremantle theme song that goes, oh, free, oh, free, oh, oh, free. I think that's another one of their songs, I think. But yeah.
1: Not one I'm familiar with. But thank you. Now, do you know, Eric, by what stage name Australian musician Kevin Parker is better known as?
3: Well, I don't know, but I'll say Troy Sivan.
1: It's not Troy Sivan, Eric.
3: Oh, thanks anyway.
1: Okay, thanks for the call. Tony in Penshurst. Hey, Tony.
4: Hello. How are you going?
1: Well, Tony, well.
4: Yes. Well, I'm sad to see the Swans go, but I can go for the girls. I like North Melbourne, who are doing very well. The girls, AFLW is doing very well.
1: All right. Well, everyone's got a team and everyone's got another team to go for. So none of us need to be entirely bereft.
4: And I think the girls are doing better for my teams anyway. So I've got the Roosters girls as well. They're doing better than the boys. I'm biased.
1: Now, Tony, Kevin Parker, by what stage name is he better known?
4: Tame Impala.
1: Tame Impala is correct. Nicely done. Where would you like to go?
4: I'll go for my favourite. That was the week.
1: Oh,
4: that was,
1: yes.
4: Please.
1: Okay. Let's see if Tony whips through it as quickly as he normally does. Question five. Hosted by Alan Cumming, which show won Outstanding Reality Competition Program at this year's Emmys?
4: Oh, no. Alan Cumming. I don't know this one. Oh, dear. Oh. Oh, I don't know. I'm going to need to bomb out. I'll go to Jeopardy.
1: It's not the Jeopardy. Oh, Tony, no, I can't believe it.
4: Oh, I should have stayed with the other one. Anyway,
1: you never know. Thanks, Tony.
4: Always hit and miss. Thanks, bye.
1: Bye. Oh, now, Kathy knew the answer to Tame Impala and says, my son works here for him, he's a musician.

0: transition and doing audio tech. Thank you, Kathy. Who is up next? It's Noel from Broadwater. Evening, Noel.
1: Hello, Suzanne.
0: Hello. Hosted by Alan Cumming, Noel, which show won Outstanding Reality Competition Program at this year's Emmys?
1: Suzanne, I haven't had a television for years and I don't follow any of the reality programs. So, good night, Suzanne.
0: Good night, Noel. Lovely to speak to you. Rayan Urunga.
2: Hello, Suzanne.
0: Hello.
2: Yeah.
0: Any ideas on this one?
2: I don't have a TV either, actually.
0: Oh.
2: And Tame Impala, is that one person? I thought it was a group.
0: Do you know, I kind of thought it was, but I don't really know.
2: No. Oh, well, There you go. So
0: we've all learned something.
2: A reality TV show is like Survivor or something like that.
0: You have to tell me.
2: Well, that's...
0: Is that your guess?
2: Yeah.
0: It is not Survivor.
2: All right.
0: Thanks, Ray.
2: Bye.
0: George in Lakemba. Hi, George.
3: Oh, good day, Suzanne.
0: Hang Hi.
3: On. I've got to take you off speaker because, unfortunately, I think I've might have perforated one of my eardrums and I've gone partially deaf in my left ear.
0: Oh, no.
3: So, hopefully it'll repair itself, supposedly, though. That's what happened. So I might have to double-check with the GP. So, I was trying to carefully clean the wax out of my ears and I reckon I might have... possibly poked a little hole in. Anyhow, enough of my troubles.
0: All right. Well, you be careful there, George, of your ears. Question 5, hosted by Alan Cumming, which show won Outstanding Reality Competition Program at this year's Emmys?
3: Well, I do have a TV, although I couldn't watch the Emmys because, of course, they're on streaming platforms, but I did actually see this in highlights later in the news. The delightful Alan Cumming hosted The Traitors, the US version.
0: You are correct, George. It is The Traitors. Where would you like to go now? That was the week that was Batman Day, stage names, drinks, or words that can be written using only the top row of a QWERTY keyboard.
3: Okay, sorry, can you get through them again? There was...
0: That was the week that was.
3: It was,
0: Batman Day, stage names, drinks... Words that can be written using only the top row of a QWERTY keyboard.
3: Oh, wow. Batman. Stage names. Oh, let's go stage names.
0: Question 6. Which English actor was born Morris Joseph Micklewhite?
3: Oh, I think it might be Michael Caine.
0: It is Michael Caine, George. Are you staying in stage names? Okay, question 7. Stefani Germanotta is the real name of which American musician?
3: I'm pretty sure I know. That's Lady Gaga.
0: It is Lady Gaga, George. Well done. Staying here?
3: Okay, when you're on a roll, get ready for the fall.
0: Question 8. Which Oscar-nominated actor began his career under the stage name Marky Mark?
3: Oh, Mark Wahlberg.
0: Mark Wahlberg is correct, George. And I will give you question 9. Also in this category, I know you will get this. Which singer was born Annie Mae Bullock on the 26th of November 1939 in Tennessee?
3: For once, your faith in me might be repaid. I think it might be Tina Turner.
0: It is Tina Turner. See, I knew you knew that, George. Okay, now your choices are Batman Day, that was the week that was, drinks, or words that can be written using only the top row of a QWERTY keyboard.
3: Oh, I'll go with that. Batman Day, is it?
0: Batman Day. Question 10. Most cliffhangers of the 1960s Batman TV series ended with which 6-word phrase?
3: Oh, it's quite a while since I've seen that show. Yeah, the narrator would say at the end something at the end, yeah. Because not all of them were cliffhangers, of course. Some of them were self-contained. So, that's right. Yes, I had to think about it. Same bat time, same bat channel. That's 6, isn't it?
0: George. Yeah. Same bat time, same bat channel.
3: I knew it was in there. I'd seen it so many times. I just had to kind of focus concentrate

0: and it percolated up eventually.
1: Question 11. Which Batman villain has been played by Frank Gorshin, Jim Carrey and Paul Dano?
0: Oh, Frank Gorshin's probably my favourite of those. It's the Riddler.
1: It is the Riddler, George. Question 12. You'll stay in here, presumably.
0: Oh, yeah, presumably.
1: Who is the most recent actor to have played Bruce Wayne in a live-action movie?
0: Oh, this sounds like it could be a trick question. Well, the latest one to be in the series is Robert Pattinson, I think, unless Batman is featured in some other franchise. So assuming it's not too sneaky, I'll go with Robert Pattinson.
1: It is not Robert Pattinson.
0: Aha, it is sneaky.
1: It could well be sneaky.
0: Thanks.
1: Bye, George. All right, you take care of your ear, okay? Yeah, I don't know if you heard me. Nicole in Canberra. Good evening, Nicole.
2: Good evening, Suzanne. How are you?
1: Good. I'm well, Nicole. What's going on in Canberra tonight?
2: Well, I'm not watching enough TV and film, obviously.
1: Ah.
2: Robert Pattinson was my guess. So,
1: Who is the most recent actor to have played Bruce Wayne in a live-action movie?
2: Yeah, no. Well, where's that one to the next one?
1: Okay.
2: Have a good night.
1: Thanks, Nicole.
2: Okay. Bye.
1: Muan's given us a ring from Thailand. Hello.
3: Hey, how are you?
1: Hi, doing well, thanks. You on holiday there?
3: No, I actually live here most of the time now.
1: Oh, okay.
3: I grew up in Queensland, but I've met a lady and, got married. And
1: here you are calling in from Thailand.
3: Yeah, I still love the ABC, though.
1: Excellent, excellent. Who is the most recent actor to have played Bruce Wayne in a live-action movie?
3: Well, to be honest, I don't know. So I'm going to have to go at Alfred Smithers.
1: It is not Alfred Smithers. But thank you for playing.
3: No worries.
1: All right, nice to talk to you. Sammy in Barara Heights. Hi, Sammy.
4: Hi, Suzanne.
1: What's happening, Sammy?
4: Oh, thank goodness it wasn't the, is that Friday night Shakespeare question?
1: No, that's tomorrow night.
4: Tomorrow night, okay.
1: Oh, actually, I should mention I will not be here tomorrow night. I have a long-standing commitment to co-host my son's school trivia night. I will be doing that. Greta Jackson will be with you all tomorrow night.
4: Okay, well, good luck, Greta.
1: She doesn't need luck.
4: I like crowd.
1: All right, Sammy.
4: So who have we had?
1: We've had Robert Pattinson and Alfred Smithers.
4: Alfred Smithers. That's the name of the part, the guest. I don't know. I'm thinking. Action, late, newest action man.
1: Most recent actor to have played Bruce Wayne in a live-action movie.
4: Does that mean a Marvel movie?
1: I can't really give you any further details than that.
4: Well, I'm going to go for Robert. No, because we've already had Robert, haven't we?
1: We have had Robert.
4: Matt Reeves.
1: It's not Matt Reeves. Bye.
4: Bye.
1: All right. This, I think George was onto something. This could be a bit of a tricky one. Let's see who can figure it out. Mick in Glen Iris.
5: Yeah, it won't be me. Movie, not a TV series.
1: The most recent actor to have played Bruce Wayne in a live action movie.
5: Seriously, no clue. I'm just going to pluck a name from the air, current actor. Let's go Timothy Chalamet.
1: It is not Timothy Chalamet.
5: Yeah, sorry. Thank you.
1: Thanks, Mick. All right. Chris in Pakenham. Hi, Chris. Oh, hang on. The clicker's decided to take a bent against you, Chris. Ah, there we go. Hi, Chris.
6: There you go.
1: Good. All right, the most recent actor to have played Bruce Wayne in a live-action movie.
6: And it's not Robert Pattinson.
1: It's not Robert Pattinson.
6: Well, most recent movie had him in it, so I can't think of any other movies. It's, I'll just say Will Arnett.
1: Not Will Arnett, no.
6: See ya.
1: Now, Paul from Melbourne says you are sneaky. It's so-and-so. Paul, that is not the correct answer. It's even sneakier than that. Who's up next? Mark in Port Pirie. Oh, hang on. There you are, Mark. Hello.
7: Yeah, it was yesterday, and but win for the Dockers. I couldn't believe they won that in the end, because Sydney Swans led every quarter, but the Dockers got it, won in the end by 12 points. I couldn't believe it.
1: Yeah, they did well, didn't they, coming back like that?
7: Oh, yeah, especially in the end. Yeah, and I hope Tommy that rang up, I hope we should let that they can go all the way.
1: Well, I'm hoping, but we'll see. We'll see what next week brings, won't we, Mark?
7: Now, and what's the question?
1: The question is, who is the most recent actor to have played Bruce Wayne in a live-action movie? It's not Robert Pattinson. It's not Alfred Smithers. It's not Matt Reeves. It's not Timothy Chalamet. It's not Will, someone whose last name I forgot to write down.
7: Well, I can't figure it yet. Just played that man. It's not Michael Keaton, is it?
1: It is not Michael Keaton.
7: Oh, okay, then.
1: Okay, thanks. Thanks,
7: yeah,
1: Mark.
7: Okay, you.
1: All right, I'll catch up with you another time. Ed in Perth, you are the only person who has got this right so far. You're asking the wrong generation, says someone. Well, hop on the phones if you know. Here's Frank in Doreen in Victoria. Hello, Frank.
8: Hi. Very, very sneaky question. I like it. It's great. So when you first, I was listening to the show, when you first posed that question, I went, Ben Affleck, because The Flash came in after the Batman with Rob Pattinson. However, if you watch the movie, it goes through different timelines. And who pops up out of the car at the very end? George Clooney.
1: Yes, and George Clooney is the correct answer. Well done, Frank.
8: No problem.
1: Question, do you want to stay in Batman Day? You sound like you must know your Batman, or would you like to try?
8: I love Batman. So, yeah, let's stay with Batman.
1: Question 13, in which decade was the first Batman comic published?
8: It was actually published in 1941.
1: That's no. No, that is not the correct answer. I'm sorry.
8: Oh, okay. So much for being a big Batman fan. Okay, no worries. Good
1: thanks.
8: Luck.
1: Yeah, thanks for saving us there, Frank. We were very glad to have you on board. Here's Vando on the road to 1-300-800-222. We do have a few lines free. Hi, Vando.
9: Morning, Suzanne. How are you?
1: Can't complain, Vando.
9: Yeah, geez, that haunts week. Anyway.
1: Yeah, compared to Paul's, it really is, isn't it?
9: Okay, compare me to Paul. That's good. Now, if you were an architect who married the Hulk, who had a penchant for fixing things and had a busy diary, who would you be? You'd be City Planner Susanna Banner. With a full daily planner, with a penchant for a spanner. How do you like that one?
1: How long has it taken you to figure that one out?
9: It didn't take that long. But yeah, anyway, never mind.
1: No, it's nice. It's not, I just wondered if you've been working on it for a while.
9: Oh, not a while, no. Yeah, this morning I thought, I'll ring tonight.
1: Okay.
9: And so between bacon and eggs and bed. So what's that? I don't know, 40 minutes?
1: Very nice. Very, very nice, Vando. Now, in which decade was the first Batman comic published?
9: Look, straight up, my head went to 1930s and well, mate, just before with the 1940s, so I'm guessing definitely 1930s.
1: 1930s is correct, Vando. Oh, well,
9: look,
1: done.
9: Yeah, Vando's got one. You know, yay. What I thought? Yay, because normally this is like Groundhog Day speed dating, what you and I have got. You ask me a question, I say something wrong. Next! What the hell?
1: But what's different to speed dating is that we keep doing it again. Like, we don't write each other off permanently. Yeah.
9: Hey, that's thanks to my tenacity. That's it.
1: Would you like to stay in Batman Day, Vanda, or try something else?
9: Oh, no, let's go to Batman Day. I'm looking to, yeah.
1: There is one more question left.
9: Adam West. No, I don't know. Come on, let's go.
1: Why don't I ask the question first? Question 14. Who played Mr. Freeze in the 1997 movie Batman and... You could let me finish the question, Vando.
9: Okay, sorry.
1: Yes, you're correct. It is Arnold Schwarzenegger. And the question was, in full, who played Mr. Freeze in the 1997 movie Batman and Robin? Right, well, that's Batman done. You can have drinks, that was the week that was, or words that can be written using only the top row of a QWERTY keyboard.
9: We'll go with Belle Per Favour, which is drinks, please, Suzanne.
1: Okay. Question 15. What gas makes up the bubbles in a glass of champagne?
9: Oh, gee, probably CO2, carbon dioxide.
1: Carbon dioxide is correct, Vando.
9: Oh, look. Go Vando.
1: I mean, this is three, Vando.
9: I beg your pardon.
1: What's your PB again?
9: Oh, I think about four, I think.
1: Oh, all right. Do you want to stay in drinks and see if you can get another one?
9: Yes.
1: Question 16. What are the bubbles in bubble tea made from?
9: Oh, I don't know. You get that at the sushi train, don't you? Yeah, I don't know. Do you know when you turn on the tap real quick and you get the bubbles in the water, like if you're cordial and that?
1: Yep.
9: Poor man, squash. It's not that. I don't know. NOS, NO2.
1: No.
9: No.
1: NO.
9: That's pretty good, Suzanne.
1: Thanks. I was quite pleased with that. All right. Next. We'll talk to you next time, Vando. Bye. We have another Suzanne who has it. Eric has the answer to this one. Leroy in Perth knows what it is. So does Tana in Bella Vista. Right, Kylie in Daysdale. Hi, Kylie.
10: Oh, hello there, Suzanne.
1: How are you, Kylie?
10: Not too bad. I've got a bit of cellulitis at the moment. I'm battling, so I've got to go and get an ultrasound done to see how things are going at the moment. But
1: all right, fingers crossed for you, Kylie, that everything works out okay.
10: Thanks very much. Yeah. Yeah.
1: Now, Kylie, do you know what the bubbles in bubble tea are made of?
10: No, I wouldn't. I wouldn't know, love. Thanks.
1: Have you ever had a bubble tea?
10: No, I never. I'm not a tea person, only a coffee person.
1: Fair enough. Thanks, Kylie.
10: Thanks very much.
1: Bye. Bye. I mean, it's not really tea-ish in the way we think of tea, is it, the bubble tea? Something else entirely, really. James in Frankston. Hello, James.
11: Hello, Suzanne. How are you? Okay. That was quick.
1: Oh, I mean, a bit.
11: Sorry.
1: 16. What are the bubbles in bubble tea made from?
11: I believe it's tapioca, isn't
1: tapioca
11: it?
1: Tapioca is correct. Have you drunk bubble tea, James?
11: Once.
1: What did you think?
11: Oh, yeah, it's hit or miss. Hit or miss, I prefer just the Yorkshire tea.
1: You're one of those Yorkshire tea fans, are you?
11: I am. Mm. It's the only tea I drink. I can't stand tea, and my mum and dad drink it, and dad insists on having it when he comes over, when he comes back to Australia, And yeah, I've actually gotten a taste for it myself. But there you go.
1: And so how did you get onto it? Do you have like English heritage or Yorkshire heritage? Or?
11: Yeah, well, Dad's English and my mum's Australian. But yeah, so my dad lives overseas in the Middle East, and that's actually where it's made, in the Middle East.
1: You're kidding. It's not made in Yorkshire.
11: No, it's apparently made in the UAE.
1: Ah, that's interesting.
11: Yes.
1: There was a bloke here at work a few years ago. Like, we used to have these fights because he was trying to get me to get onto the Yorkshire tea, but I was sticking with my own, and he never did convince me, although I did try a couple of cups, but there you go.
11: No, not your cup of tea, obviously.
1: No, not my cup of tea, no. Now, Paul just wants to understand a bubble tea a bit more. What is it? Is it a soft drink or what? I have never heard of it. James, have you got a good explanation as to what a bubble tea is?
11: Sweet drink, really. Mm. I say it's more of a sweet drink with different flavourings in it. It's, I mean, people have them all the time. But it's not my thing, I'm afraid.
1: That's right. It's got all these little balls in it made of the tapioca. It's very, very popular. A lot of the kind of the Asian food drink, the drink shops sell the bubble tea.
11: Well, I'm actually at work at the moment in the city in Melbourne, and there's heaps of the bubble tea places here. But when you actually, with the bubbles, the actual tapioca, they burst. And I think that's why everyone likes it, actually. It's maybe a textural thing that they like the bursting in the mouth type. So, yes. But I always notice that they never drink all of it. They only drink... They drink about three quarters of it, and there seems to be cups of empty bubble, you know, almost empty bubble tea everywhere.
1: There definitely are, aren't there? Okay, James, would you like to stay in drinks? Would you like words that can be written using only the top row of a QWERTY keyboard? Or we do have a few more. That was the week that was questions left.
11: I'll try that was the week that was.
1: Question 17. Rapper Macklemore has been dropped from which English musician's US tour?
11: Ed Sheeran.
1: Ed Sheeran is correct. Actually, if we've got time, we'll talk about that a bit more too with Andrew Romano next hour and we'd have our US cross. Do you want to stay in That Was the Week That Was, James?
11: Yes.
1: Question 18. Which medical drama set in Pennsylvania had 25 nominations at this year's Emmys?
11: I like that Widow's Bay show. I know it wasn't that because that's not a hospital, but that won a few. I cannot think for the life of me who won what the show was. No, I'll have to.
1: Oh, sorry, James.
11: No problem.
1: Talk to you another time, James.
11: Thanks, Suzanne. Good luck tomorrow as well.
1: Thank you very much. Joyce has it, Joe has it, Tana has it, Suzanne has it, Annette in Perth has it, Jim in Campbelltown has it, Sam in Harvey. Hello, Sam.
12: Good morning, Suzanne. How are you?
1: I'm not bad, Sam. Do you watch a lot of telly or are you one of these people without a TV?
12: What's that?
1: Do you have a telly?
12: Yeah.
1: Oh, you do. So do you watch match?
12: No.
1: Okay. Question 18, Sam. Which medical drama set in Pennsylvania had 25 nominations at this year's Emmys? Maybe you read about this.
12: That'd be E.T.
1: It's not E.T. I'm sorry, Sam.
12: All right. Thank you.
1: Okay. Good to chat. Shane in Singleton. Hi, Shane.
13: Good morning. I was doing all right there. I had CO2, I had Arnold Schwarzenegger and tapioca, but unfortunately I don't know much about medical dramas.
1: You didn't watch the Emmys?
13: No, I didn't.
1: Right. Do you want to have a guess?
13: I've got no idea. I'll go ER.
1: It is not ER.
13: Okay,
1: thanks, Shane.
13: It.
1: Bye. Bye. Yeah, so we're on question 18. We want to know which medical drama set in Pennsylvania had 25 nominations at this year's Emmys. Mike is on the road. Hi, Mike.
14: Tommy, oh, gotta see Frio at the big show. Tommy, way to go. We are the Frio Doctors. That's you and me, Tommy.
1: Now, Mike, it says you're on the road. Are you somewhere in WA? Are you a Dockers fan? I mean, clearly you are.
14: I am, yeah.
1: Okay.
14: And, I'm hoping Tommy is going to convince one of his parents to give up their ticket and send me.
1: All right, Tommy, if you're listening, the offer's there. If your parents don't really want to go, Mike will Mike will take you instead.
14: And I'll sing that all game long.
1: Wow. Okay, so, yeah. Mike, where are you going to be watching it then?
14: I'll be hopefully I'll be home from my run. And, I'll probably watch it at the pub or something.
1: Okay. All right, looking forward to that. Well, whoever you're with, will they get to hear that song all afternoon?
14: maybe for a couple of minutes before I'm removed.
1: Okay, Mike, question 18. Which medical drama set in Pennsylvania had 25 nominations at this year's Emmys? You still there, Mike? No? It's gone very quiet. Oh, I think he just wanted to ring and sing, not to to partake. Hi, Tony in Canberra.
15: Gosh, love the show. And the quality of the audience is just really, really good.
1: It is, isn't it?
15: No, it must be fun hosting it.
1: It is.
15: Jeez.
1: Now, right.
15: I'm not going to get this question at all. I don't watch telly at all, except when the footy's on. And St Kilda are playing. But I've got no idea about the Emmys, and I don't really care, to be honest.
1: Okay. Well, you know, if you'd cared, though, Tony, you could have got the question correct and, you know.
15: Yeah, but there's only 24 hours a day, and I've only got one brain.
1: Yeah.
15: And most of us involved in other, more involving things and human to human thing, real face-to-face stuff.
1: Right. Living life, basically, Tony.
15: Indeed, leave. Even reading a bit.
1: You don't
15: say. And playing music, creating music.
1: All right, well, it's very full. You sound like a Renaissance man. Tony, I will have to let you.
15: Thanks.
1: I'll have to let you go, though.
15: That's right.
1: All right, talk to you another time. Let's go to Jim in Heathcote. Hi, Jim.
16: Hey, how are you?
1: Jim, did you watch the Emmys? Do you know which medical drama set in Pennsylvania had 25 nominations?
16: I think I've got an understanding of it. It's... The pit?
1: Let's go to Johnny in St Ives. Hey, Johnny.
17: Who's that? G'day.
1: Johnny. Hello. Now, I let Jim go. I wasn't entirely convinced he wasn't googling. He may have said an answer which may have been correct. So if you did hear what he said, don't discount it as your answer because it's been said.
17: Big watcher of that show, Noel Wiley, I think it is, from when he was on ER. It's The Pit.
1: It is The Pit. Okay, Johnny, would you like to stay in That Was the Week That Was?
17: Or yeah, let's clear
1: yep.
17: them out.
1: Okay, well, if you can. Question 19, which German player won the men's singles at the 2026 US Open?
17: Zverev.
1: Yeah, Alexander Zverev was the winner. Okay, Johnny, question 20, you can have drinks or you can have words that can only be written using the top row of a QWERTY keyboard.
17: Drinks.
1: Question 20. With a name meaning restricted, what name is given to a short shot of espresso?
17: Oh, meaning what? Sorry?
1: Restricted.
17: Restricted. Oh, Ristretto?
1: Ristretto is correct.
17: Yeah, right.
1: Okay.
17: But I don't normally have a macchiato.
1: Do you want to stay in drinks?
17: Yeah, sure.
1: Question 21. Which brand of beer has a name meaning morning sun in Japanese?
17: Oh, Asahi?
1: Asahi is correct, Johnny.
17: Yeah.
1: Okay.
17: I don't drink, but I know a lot of people that drink.
1: Question 22. Courvoisier is a brand of which type of brandy?
17: What's the name of it?
1: Now, I hope I've said this correctly because I forgot to get a spell, pronunciation check on this. Courvoisier?
17: What sort of brandy?
1: Yeah.
17: I'm not that up on drinks to know that. I'll have a guess at, I don't even know. It's like sherry?
1: Sherry is not the answer, Johnny. Thanks, all right. Thanks for your contribution.
17: Good on you. Cheers. See ya.
1: Bye. We have, Suzanne has it. Joyce has it. Leroy has it. Bernadette has it. Joe in Melton also has it. Steve in Northam. Hello, Steve.
18: Hi, Suzanne. Long time no speak. How are you?
1: It's not bad, Steve. Now, if you are familiar with this, a Courvoisier, it's a brand of which type of brandy?
18: You know what? I wish I was the rando, mate. I have no idea.
1: Why do you wish you were Vando?
18: Oh, because he'd know for sure.
1: Yeah, he might. Or he might not, right. But he'd not know with a flourish, that's for sure. Hey, Steve. Thanks, all right, good to have a yarn with you. Joe in Ridgehaven.
19: Yes, hello.
1: Joe, Courvoisier is a brand of which type of brandy?
19: Would it be cognac?
1: Cognac is correct. Would you like? Oh, no, you've got no choice. You've got words that can be written using only the top row of a QWERTY keyboard. Which carnivorous semi-aquatic mammal would live in a holt or couch?
19: Otter.
1: An otter is correct, Joe. 24. In surfing, which term is used to describe a surfer falling off their board while riding a wave?
19: A dunk.
1: It is not a dunk. Thanks, Joe.
19: Thanks.
1: Let's go to Miko in North Sydney. Hi, Miko.
20: Hello, how are you?
1: Miko, do you know in surfing which term is used to describe a surfer falling off their board while riding a wave?
20: Wipeout?
1: Wipeout is correct.
20: Oh, hey.
1: And with that, Miko, you've reached question 25.
20: Oh, my.
1: And the question is this: which alternative name for the abominable snowman comes from the Tibetan word for bear? Come on, Miko. I think that's too long. We might go to Marcus in Red Lynch in Cairns. Hi, Marcus.
21: Good evening.
1: Marcus, I'm after an alternative name for the abominable snowman that comes from the Tibetan word for bear.
21: Well, I don't think it's Yowie. I think that's what we use in our part of the hemisphere world. Is it Sasquatch?
1: It's not a Sasquatch.
21: It's not.
1: No.
21: Damn it.
1: Okay, let's talk to Fitzy in Coogee. Hey, Fitzy.
22: Oh, wow. Hi, Suzanne. How are we going?
1: Very well.
22: I'm great.
1: Now, which alternative name for the abominable snowman comes from the Tibetan word for bear?
22: Yeti.
1: Yeah! Fitzy, very, very well done. Hang on the line, and Freya is going to grab your details and get you out a magnet. All right, there is Fitzy, who was the winner of the Mighty Challenge tonight. You are a Nightlife on ABC Radio. I'm going to play a little bit now of The Bamboos featuring Kylie Aldiss. They're a group from Melbourne. Kylie Aldiss will be Greta's guest tomorrow night on our playlist in the second hour of the show. I'll be off hosting a trivia night, so I'm doing what I would normally do. But Greta's very much looking forward to hanging out with you tomorrow night. So Kylie Aldiss in the playlist. She's also going to have Miff Warhurst as a guest during the first hour of the show. So a great show coming up with Greta tomorrow night. Here's The Bamboos with Kylie Aldiss.

0: and Kylie Aldis will be Greta's guest in the second hour of Nightlife tomorrow night in our playlist. Andrew Romano joining us after the latest ABC.
1: ABC News with Tim Wharton. Tourism operators are criticising the federal government's plan to cut the number of people on working holiday visas, saying it'll create skill shortages in tourist hotspots. The popular youth visa program will now have a ballot system for those wishing to stay for a second and third year after the government announced a major overhaul of the visa system this week. The government says it will restore the integrity of the program and ease pressure on the housing market. The CEO of Tourism Tropical North Queensland, Mark Olson, says the industry will struggle to fill vital roles.
2: Those language skills, those critical workforce shortages aren't being filled by Australians. Using working holiday makers as a solution to a housing crisis is a really blunt instrument. They are not staying in residential accommodation. Most are staying in hostels.
1: The Reserve Bank governor says there's been a lively discussion among central banks about whether or not real interest rates have shifted higher permanently. While interest rate hikes started before the conflict in the Middle East, Michelle Bullock says higher oil prices have been a major contributor to inflationary pressures. Deputy Governor Andrew Houser has added that he agrees with a theory from US economist Kenneth Rogoff that ultra-low rates experienced during the global financial crisis and COVID are a thing of the past.
3: We're now getting back to a level of long-term rates, which is much more normal, frankly, in the long term than where we had been. I think the interesting question is, have borrowers adjusted to that new reality? I think my personal view is that we're probably rather closer now to a more sensible level of long-term global real interest rates than we were a year or two ago.
1: Motorists are being urged to shop around for the best price for fuel as the war in the Middle East continues to restrict supply. Prices for both petrol and diesel have soared across the country in the past week in response to increased fighting in the Middle East. Some capital cities have recorded increases up to 20 cents per litre for petrol, while diesel prices have pushed well above pre-war levels. Peter Khoury from the NRMA says prices can differ greatly across petrol stations.
4: There are still bargains around the country, depending on where you live. It's really important that people don't fill up at the first service station they see, because there are pretty much bargains in just about every neighbourhood. We know that the spread between the cheapest and the most expensive in most of the capital cities is around 40 cents a litre.
1: South Korea's President Lee Jae-myung says he won't send troops to help the US in its war with Iran, resisting growing pressure from the Trump administration. Donald Trump has singled out South Korea for criticism, accusing it of insufficient support despite its independence on Middle East oil. Mr. Lee says there'd be no military intervention, but he was considering deploying assets to support commercial vessels in the Strait of Hormuz.
5: There won't be deployment that would involve or enter war. I can tell you that very clearly. There will be no involvement or intervention in the war. We will not carry out any form of troop dispatch or deployment of military assets of that kind.
1: British Prime Minister Andy Burnham and Irish Premier Michael Martin have reaffirmed their commitment to uphold the Good Friday Agreement. It comes after US President Donald Trump raised the question of Irish unification during a visit to Ireland last week, saying he would love to see Ireland and Northern Ireland unified. The agreement was signed in 1998 and ended close to three decades of sectarian conflict in Northern Ireland. Sport now. Fremantle has become the first team to qualify for the AFL Grand Final, with the Dockers fighting back to defeat Sydney by 12 points at the SCG. The Swans led by 28 points late in the third term, but the Dockers kicked five unanswered goals in the final quarter to triumph 12-11-83 to 10-11-71. Isaiah Dudley kicked the match-winning goal, his second of the match, with Luke Jackson and Shea Bolton also finishing with two majors each. Fremantle will now face either Hawthorn or Brisbane in the club's second ever grand final appearance next weekend. In the NRLW, Canberra has beaten West Tigers in the lowest ever scoring game to kick off the final series. ABC Sports' Andrew Moore reports.
6: The Raiders are through to a preliminary final against either the Sydney Roosters or the Gold Coast Titans, having beaten the West Tigers at Campbelltown Stadium 6-0. The only try of the game came in the 17th minute, finished off by left winger Isabella Waterman for Canberra. And while Zahara Temra missed the sideline conversion, she did kick a penalty goal in the second half, the only points in the second 35 minutes to win 6-0. The Tigers' goal line defence was outstanding, but they conceded 10 penalties in the game, the majority of which happened deep in Canberra territory. As the Raiders advance, Brisbane plays Newcastle in the second semi-final.
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0: Hello, Nightlifers. We're into our final hour together. Towards the end of the hour, we'll have a yarn with Ashwin and see what's happening on overnight. Andrew Romano with us in just a moment. And then later in this hour, I wanted to ask, when perhaps you were pregnant or your partner was pregnant, have a kind of working title that you gave to your unborn child that was kind of entertaining? Now, we had earlier in the night when I asked this, Wayne from Mildura said that we had a nickname for our eldest daughter, not knowing her gender. Our working name was our favourite biscuit, Tim Tam, as we didn't know if it would be a Timothy or a Tamara. So through the course of the pregnancy, they were Tim Tam. So have you got a story about a name that you gave your yet-to-be-born child? Maybe you did it because you couldn't think of what you were going to agree on to call your child and it ended up sticking. Maybe it was a silly name that you had a very bizarre story about where it came from. Our executive producer, Rose, she's off on maternity leave at the end of next week. She's been calling her soon-to-be-born child something quite strange, and she's going to explain what she's been calling her a bit later. And I'd love to hear if you've got any stories about perhaps the working title that you gave to your unborn child. Shout out to Brett in Curl Curl. He says, I saw your namesake, Suzanne Vega, at the Opera House last night. Brilliant concert and interesting chats between songs. Batman was also on top of the Opera House this week to celebrate World Batman Day. And there's a Batman celebration at the Opera House tomorrow. Thanks, Brett. Now, speaking of people with a similar name, next Saturday night, our playlist guest is going to be Susie Quattro. We've got such a run of great people coming up for you. We'll be talking to Jose Carreras in a few weeks. And we also have Don Walker from Cold Chisel. He's going to join us for a playlist too in the coming weeks. So lots of wonderful people sharing their music with you. But let's get someone to share US politics with you. And that is Andrew Romano.
1: America. This is America.
0: Yes, AI, artificial intelligence, has once again been making news in the US this week. Lawmakers seem strangely united on finding ways to rein in the fast development of AI. The main outlier when it comes to AI, in fact, seems to be President Trump himself. Andrew Romano is here again. He's a national reporter with Yahoo News. Hi, Andrew.
2: Hi, Andrew. Hi, Suzanne. Sorry, I'm a little distracted because my puppy is standing here. He's with us as well and wants to contribute.
0: If he's got something meaningful to contribute, we're very open to that.
2: I don't know if it's meaningful, but he's looking at me and wants to bark. So,
0: all right.
2: If you hear barking, that's Murray.
0: Murray. Okay, wonderful.
2: Yes.
0: Andrew, there has been a bit of polling. You've written about this week on the way the American people view artificial intelligence. What kind of picture is it creating of where the American people sit broadly on this issue?
2: Well, I think they basically, you know, Americans don't agree on much, but it seems like we're all finally agreeing on one thing, and that's opposition to AI. There were a bunch of polls that came out this week after the Anthropic researcher Jacob Coxon quit his job, revealed that, quote, the people building AI earnestly believe that it could kill us all by the end of the decade. Again, that's a quote from Coxon. A bunch of pollsters went into the field, asked questions about public opinion on AI, and came back with some pretty stark findings. So there is a poll from Politico out this week showing that a full 63% of Americans, including 70% of those who voted for Kamala Harris in 2024 and 60% of those who voted for Trump, believe there is at least a moderate risk that advanced AI will destroy humanity. Only 7% say there's no risk at all of an AI apocalypse. So pretty stark supermajority on both sides of the aisle saying that there's a real risk there. The same survey also showed that nearly half of U.S. adults think, quote, AI is now good enough. We should pause the development of more advanced models to reduce any risks. Only 30% believe we should continue developing more advanced AI because new models could still bring significant benefits. And there's just a slew of other results here showing, you know, two-thirds say that AI development's moving too quickly. Two-thirds would support legislation to pause the development of super intelligence to ban certain kinds of AI. So, yeah, again, there aren't many issues that Americans are united on, but this seems to be one of them.
0: But President Trump's been asked recently about his views on AI, and he doesn't seem to be worried, even despite all these industry insiders saying that AI could wipe us all out.
2: Yeah, I mean, so as AI kind of continues to drive U.S. stock market gains, you have Trump coming out and essentially being on the opposite side from the American public on all these AI issues. So he said, quote, let's see, he said additional guardrails, this is not a quote, additional guardrails are unnecessary, and those who say otherwise are, quote, conspiracy theorists, treasonists, traitors, and leakers, quote, the only control or guardrails that AI needs is a strong and smart, high IQ president, and the USA has that in spades. There was one analyst who pointed out that, quote, President Trump is in one galaxy and the American people are in a completely different galaxy. They're just simply not anywhere close together on this one.
0: Now, what about data centers, Andrew? They're also a cause of a lot of controversy here in Australia. And the American public's views have really swung on this issue, haven't they?
2: Yeah, there's a climate change-focused media outlet called Heatmap. They've been following this issue for a year. So in August 2025, they polled. Americans were divided on whether they would support or oppose a new data center being built near where you live. 43% to 43%. That was 1 year ago. The numbers now, just 12 months later, are 75% opposed to the data center construction in their community, and only 15% in favor of it. I can't remember another issue that's moved that quickly in terms of, you know, swinging into opposition.
0: What do you think has caused that massive swing?
2: I think it's a couple of things. I mean, some of it is just, you know, the phenomenon. Do you have the phenomenon there called NIMBYism? Not
0: yes,
2: in my backyard.
0: Very much.
2: Yes.
0: So.
2: Yes. So, you know, I don't say that pejoratively. When there's huge construction projects in your community, and a lot of it, there are, you know, thousands of data centers being built in the United States, the majority of them in rural areas that haven't previously had these kind of facilities. They're bigger, they sap more energy than earlier editions of data centers because of the processing demands of AI. So when you have huge construction projects like that, there's road closures, there's heavy machinery, there's noise, et cetera, et cetera. People don't like that in their community. But I also think that this is sort of a proxy for broader skepticism about AI, that you have this physical manifestation of AI. It's coming to your community and you're channeling your feelings about the technology into that particular vessel.
0: I mean, Andrew, there's one going up not far from me that's in the planning at the moment. I mean, I'm seeing on Facebook, the community are planning, they're making banners, they're planning protests. So, you know, it's probably happening similarly in parts here to what it is in the US.
2: My colleague said, he wrote a story about this. He said, it's a tough sell to ask people to tolerate the downsides of having a data center in their community when they don't want the products that the facilities are being built to support. And again, we have polling that shows all of these cutting edge tasks that AI could do or, you know, is starting to do, diagnosing patients, et cetera, Americans are opposed. Majority is opposed to all of these things. So they just don't think that the rewards outweigh the risks. And thus, they don't want, you know, a huge facility in their town.
0: So this week, we had two of absolutely the most ideologically diverse figures in American politics, Bernie Sanders and Steve Bannon, come together in what they called a pro-human assembly in Washington, D.C. What kind of conversations were taking place at this assembly?
2: Yeah, so there's this kind of budding movement to sort of gear AI development around what they call, right, pro-human values, to not sort of privilege the unfettered, rapid evolution of AI over, you know, what people actually need. So as you said, the elder statesmen, the elder Democratic socialists in the U.S., Vermont Senator Bernie Sanders, former Trump advisor Steve Bannon, you know, leading architect of the MAGA movement, came together, spoke at this conference, along with a lot of other Democrats and Republicans. They, you know, basically just urged Americans to demand tighter restrictions on AI before its capabilities exceed human control. Sanders said, when you are racing towards a cliff, you hit the brakes. We are at a dangerous and unprecedented moment in world history, and it's imperative for all of us to stand up. Sanders has proposed legislation that would pause AI development and ban the development of superintelligence. Bannon said something similar. Basically, he said we're at a hinge point in human history, and it's incumbent on all of us to be a part of this. And I think that just represents the sort of unusual bipartisan nature of this opposition. Again, we see it in the polling. We see it in Washington too, because there are a lot of Democrats and a lot of Republicans now who are talking about, you know, what government can do to possibly rein this in.
0: So what is government going to do? I mean, is anyone, you mentioned Bernie Sanders is trying to draw up some legislation, but who's going to drive it? What might actually happen?
2: Yeah.

0: proposed potentially. I think there's a difference, though, between wanting to pass legislation and actually being able to. We have not seen Congress be able to pass legislation because of internal disagreements on how far federal regulations should go. Maybe that changes in the wake of this sort of panic that we've seen over the past week or so, but I don't think that's going to be immediate. A lot of Democrats in particular were saying Congress was just in a recess. They just came back. We have to stay here until we figure something out. The congressman from Silicon Valley, Ro Khanna, Democrat, said they should establish like an, you know, an agency basically to regulate and oversee AI. But the House quickly went into another recess so that members could go home and campaign. The midterms are coming up. I think the midterms make it difficult for anything to happen right now. I know in the Senate, they're talking about various regulatory proposals and schemes. I think what you're going to see is more action on the state side. So California, for example, Gavin Newsom just got a press release. He just issued an executive order to convene a bunch of experts and provide a guide for AI regulation in California going forward, whether they should develop a kill switch, whether they should have independent third parties writing safety plans for these frontier AI companies. You're seeing similar things in other states, even Florida, Utah, Republican states. So I think that's where the movement's going to happen first.
1: Andrew Romano is here, national reporter with Yahoo News. Now, the Kennedy Center in Washington, D.C. has been, well, having quite the time of it since Donald Trump began his second term. It was initially established as a living memorial to U.S. President John F. Kennedy, but President Trump has attempted to have his own name included on the building. That failed. The center has ended up closing this week, and now there's speculation that Donald Trump wants to demolish it. Can you just step us back to why it seems that President Trump has been kind of obsessed with the Kennedy Center since he started this second term?
0: It's a great question. The Kennedy Center is the first sort of national culture center that the United States had. It was established back in the mid-20th century. The idea would be, you know, cultural outreach, performances. It's a nonpartisan thing, and it always has been. Trump seemed to want to put his stamp on the cultural life of Washington, D.C., as well as the sort of physical structures. Obviously, we've seen that with, you know, the ballroom that he's building at the White House, his demolition of the East Wing, various other projects across the nation's capital. So when he came back into office, he dismissed the center's trustees. He replaced them with people who then elected him chairman and voted to add his name to the center. This was later determined to be illegal. But it's been a back and forth ever since. A bunch of people who were scheduled to perform there withdrew because of the now sort of partisan nature of this previously nonpartisan venue. The internal reports have shown that the center lost a lot of money, that they weren't able to fill out their scheduling for the 26-27 season. And amid all of that conflict, this handpicked board of Trump's has been saying, well, we need to close it down. They've said it's for renovations. There's been some speculation about whether it's just because they can't fill seats, because they can't book performers. And it's just it's a huge mess. And there's a whole legal side to this, too, with various lawsuits and rulings from federal judges saying that, you know, they can't destroy it, that they need to provide notice before any renovation projects occur. And so this sort of came to a head this week with the center abruptly saying that it was shutting its doors. Mm.
1: And then there's this speculation that the president actually wants to demolish the center. Tell us how this came about.
0: Well, just this week, there were photos that surfaced of Trump on his airplane, I assume Air Force One, reviewing a large poster board with what looked like a rendering of a construction site beneath three very visible words, Kennedy Center demolished. Like you could see it through the window, it says demolished. You know, he said before that he's not going to rip it down, but he's also said just this week before he boarded that plane, quote, I think the Trump administration should certainly have recognition, because frankly, if we don't do that, it's going to close. It'll end up being ripped down. So there's been some speculation, and I'm going to quote the New York Times here. Might Mr. Trump have meant for the public to see him contemplating

0: the Kennedy Center's destruction on Wednesday night. Why put secret demolition plans on such a large poster board, spelling out the word demolished in all caps in large red type, and then study those plans next to a window on a tarmac crawling with photographers with long lenses who are there to photograph him specifically?
1: Well, why would he?
0: Well, I mean, if I'm going to speculate about it, he seems to be holding the center, the physical building itself, hostage, because he's not getting his way in terms of, you know, renaming it and putting his stamp on it. And he has a long history of knocking things down without permission. He did that with the East Wing. He promised that the construction of the ballroom would not interfere with that building, and then he knocked it down. And when he was a real estate developer in New York, he blew up the Bonwit Teller building on Fifth Avenue in Manhattan so that he could build Trump Tower. He had promised to preserve it, elements of that building, but he destroyed them, and New Yorkers were infuriated about this. So this is a pattern of behavior that goes back to, you know, decades.
1: So if he wanted to, could he demolish the Kennedy Center? I mean, who actually owns it? Who could give the say-so?
0: Legally, he cannot, but he couldn't legally demolish the East Wing of the White House either. I mean, it's a classic real estate developer thing. You just knock something down and then deal with it afterwards. But once it's knocked down, it's gone.
1: But who actually does own it?
0: Let's see. The Kennedy Center is like, there's a sort of public-private element to it. It raises money from private sources. It's a partnership. But that's the sort of programming there. It was authorized by the National Cultural Center Act of 1958. I mean, it's a government building.
1: Yeah. So now, if he did want to demolish it, I mean, would he have to kind of ask for any kind of permission or take it to court, or, you know, could he literally?
0: Well, a federal judge said this week, and this is a reminder of something he said earlier, that there's 30-day notice required for any you know, demolition. So he's supposed to give notice. They're supposed to give notice.
1: And so if he did decide to demolish the center, what kind of reaction would there likely be in Washington?
0: There would be outrage. None of this seems particularly justified. I, you know, the board has said something about, oh, it's in need of renovations. It hasn't been taken care of. Some plaster fell down from a ceiling, et cetera, et cetera. But there's no, you know, this is a cultural institution with robust programming, lots of people attending every single year. It's not some decrepit building that needs to be condemned. It might need some restoration work. But the mixture now of Trump's and his board's insistence on putting his name on it with all of these, you know, for lack of a better word, threats of demolition, makes it seem like it's something about something beyond just the sort of physical state of the building.
1: All right. Well, we'll have to see what happens to the Kennedy Center. Andrew Romano is here, national reporter with Yahoo News. Now, Florida has been a solidly Republican state for the past 8 years. It's also a state, though, that has a very large Latino population. And as the midterms approach, there is a lot of concern that some of these Latino voters who've been voting Republican might consider shifting their votes in response to crackdowns on immigration under the Trump presidency. How is that discomfort with those immigration crackdowns being expressed?
0: So this week, Representative Maria Elvira Salazar, a Florida Republican, released a television ad directly assaulting Trump's immigration crackdown. This is a pretty striking break from usual practice on the GOP side of things, potential warning sign for her party of eroding support among Latino voters. She said, looking straight into the camera, "Mr. President, some of your immigration enforcement efforts have gone too far. The same Hispanics who helped get you to the White House in 2024 feel betrayed today." Now, Salazar is a three-term representative from Miami. She won re-election by 20 percentage points in 2024. She serves in the House Republican leadership as an assistant whip. Trump carried that district 2 years ago with 57% of the vote. So she would not be doing this unless there was actual political pressure to do it. And we're seeing that in the polling. Trump, I believe, split Latino voters with Harris in 2024, 44% to 44%. That's a very strong result for a Republican, and it was one of the reasons why he won that election. We're seeing polls now showing Latino voters favoring Democrats 56 to 36%, a 20-point margin. And I think, you know, Salazar is seeing that in her district as she runs for re-election, her own constituents saying that they are unhappy with the administration's immigration policy.
1: So she has actually, I've read, been working to try to soften some of the anti-immigration policies of the Trump administration. What can you tell us about that?
0: Yeah, that's right. She's been open about her belief that her party needs to shift even slightly on its hardline stance on immigration if it wants to keep the support of Latino voters who helped Trump win in 2024. She's been pushing other House Republicans to back a bipartisan bill that would give some immigrants with no criminal background a path to obtain legal status, work permits, not citizenship, but legal status. And that has put her into conflict with the sort of right wing of the party that calls anything approaching legal status amnesty. And so she's been having some of those fights in Washington. What's different here is she's now gone directly to voters on the airwaves and has called out the president, you know, to his face, essentially, as part of her own political calculation about what she needs to do to win re-election.
1: I wonder if it would be enough for voters who might be amongst those voters who are very put off the Republican Party because of those crackdowns on immigration. What do you think, Andrew?
0: Yeah, I mean, we'll have to see. You know, her opponent in this race, Elliot Rodriguez, both are Cuban-American former broadcast journalists, interestingly. But, you know, his chief strategist accused Salazar of lying in her ad. He said, she did this. She owns all of these deportations, ICE harassment and racial profiling. She voted for all of this. She gave Trump the billions in ICE funding and the tools to do this. So that's going to be the counter argument that, you know, if you're in Washington, D.C. and you're voting for these policies, it's too late now to sort of take it back. And we'll find out in November, which argument's more compelling to these voters.
1: Mm. In the meantime, what kind of impact have all the deportations had in parts of Florida?
0: It's had a real impact. You know, one of the big issues there has been this so-called alligator Alcatraz, which is a detention facility that was built and run by the state in the Everglades. It closed this summer. It was proven costly and ineffective. There was a report released this week by the Department of Homeland Security that found that the center failed to comply with a host of federal detention standards, confinement of migrants in, quote, small metal enclosures, for example. In particular, in Florida, the end of temporary protected status for immigrants from politically unstable countries like Haiti and Venezuela has left, you know, lots of people living there feeling sort of deserted, you know, as their friends, neighbors have been detained. They've had to kind of hide or seclude themselves from public life as they've been, you know, too frightened to work or go to school. So it's a very, very real issue in Florida, as well as in, you know, other states. Texas comes to mind. There are a lot of, you know, battleground districts there where some of these same arguments and dynamics are playing out. And it is going to have an effect on the results of the midterm elections.
1: Andrew, if we just go back to the Kennedy Center story, Philip Incogra is just wondering, do you think the Washington public would come out enough that they would actually, you know, do a big protest at the center enough to require perhaps police intervention?
0: I have no way to say. I imagine if there were some actual, you know, if they started bringing in wrecking balls, that you'd see some protest for sure. But that hasn't happened yet, so that's just speculation.
1: Yeah. Just finally, we can quickly have a look at this Ed Sheeran Macklemore story. This was after artist Ed Sheeran had all of his support acts drop out after another of his support acts, Macklemore, was dropped because of comments he made in support of Palestine. How big a story has this been in the US this week?
0: It's been a pretty big story, actually. So, you know, earlier this month, Macklemore performed as Sheeran's opening act at MetLife Stadium in New Jersey. He made pro-Palestinian comments, performed his song Heen's Hall, which is written in support of Palestine. you know, what ended up happening is that Robert Kraft, the owner of the New England Patriots NFL team and the Gillette Stadium in Foxborough, Massachusetts, where the Patriots perform, essentially pushed Sheeran to drop Macklemore because of his comments and his criticisms of Israel. Sheeran complied with that. And then, you know, Macklemore spoke out. Others came out on Macklemore's side of things, dropped out of the tour as well, including Sheeran's backing band. And it's just become a whole, you know, a whole controversy as things tending to involve, you know, Gaza and Israel do.
1: Now, Macklemore has now said he's donating the $1 million he'd made on the tour to the Palestinian cause. He's actually challenged Robert Kraft to do the same. What's Kraft had to say as this story has evolved over the week?
0: Yeah, so he did challenge Kraft. Kraft, within hours of Macklemore's pledge, issued his own statement saying, quote, "I have dedicated much of my life to building bridges between all people. I believe deeply that all lives are worth preserving." You know, earlier today, before Macklemore challenged me to match his donation, Ed called me and asked me to commit $2 million to match his donation to aid in the region to fight this humanitarian crisis. So he's, I think, donated $2 million. There are others who have come out and donated money as well. Miss Rachel, the YouTube and I believe Netflix children's television presenter. So it's sort of widened beyond the initial circle.
1: Yeah. Andrew, thank you so much. Always a pleasure to chat to you.
0: Thanks so much, Suzanne.
1: There's Andrew Romano, who is national reporter with Yahoo News.
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1: So what I was wondering tonight, Nightlife, is, and this came out of a conversation that I was having with our executive producer on Weekend Nightlife, Rose Bolger. And Rose, at the end of next week, is going off on maternity leave. And she was telling me all about the name that she and her husband have given to their unborn child while they try to figure out what they're actually going to call her. And I will play you a bit of what Rose told me in just a moment. But it got me thinking. I remember when I was pregnant, I remember reading one week that my, you know, child would have been the size of a mustard seed. And I then went to Colonel Mustard from the game Cluedo, which then we just then called the child the Colonel, up until the point that we figured out whether it was going to be a boy or a girl, and then he got his name that I'd already decided on. So that was fine. But lots of people can't figure out what they're going to call their unborn child right up until the moment, sometimes even, you know, a few days after the child is born. So did you have a working title that you gave your unborn child? Was there a story that came from your own family about the kind of names that you had been given before you were born as kind of either placeholder names or perhaps jokes that had emerged, you know, between your parents while your mum was pregnant? As I said earlier, Wayne from Mildura said, we referred to our eldest daughter before we knew that she would be a girl as our favourite biscuit, Tim Tam. We didn't know if it was going to be Timothy or if it was going to be Tamara. Says Wayne. So have you got a story about the names that you gave to your unborn child? Maybe it stuck, maybe it didn't, maybe it was ridiculous and ended up as your child's nickname. I have a feeling that my mother said to me once that before I was born, they'd kind of referred to me as Algernon. I'm very glad I didn't get stuck with. Apologies to any Algernons out there. But if you've got a story about that, 1-300-800-222 or the SMS is 0467-922-702. So I did take Rose into the studio a couple of days ago and ask her to explain what she'd been referring to her unborn child as.
5: The way we refer to my unborn child, as you say, is we call her the shepherdess.
1: The shepherdess. Where did that come from?
5: There is a bit of a story, so bear with me. Mm-hmm. But early on in the pregnancy, I would say it must have been just after we found out we were having a girl. And my husband and I, he's a big TISM fan. And so we went off to one of their gigs, and they started in quite an unusual way, which with some choral singers. And we later found out that this particular type of singing that they were doing is called madrigal. So a madrigal choir, which is quite old, traditional kind of Renaissance era type of music. And then we sort of kept having a look at this type of music. And one of the songs that is apparently quite famous in the madrigal scene is a song about a shepherdess. And that is a female shepherd. Obviously now we would just say shepherd. But for some reason, that just stuck. We just started calling what was a very small fetus back then the shepherdess, and now that I am very close to having this baby, we are still calling her the shepherdess.
1: Now, is that because you don't know what you're going to call her when she's born?
5: Exactly, yes. We haven't come to an agreement about the name, so the only name that we currently agree on is the shepherdess. We've tried, there's been a few alternatives because we stayed at a hotel a couple of months ago, and in the history of this hotel, they were talking about this very like successful kind of party thrower that they had. Apparently this hotel was quite renowned back in the day in the 1920s, and they called her position the manageress. Mm. So we did try, we gave her a promotion from the shepherdess to the manageress for a while. But yeah, we've
1: didn't
5: kind
1: stick.
5: Of, no, nothing is stuck like the shepherdess.
1: The shepherdess is great.
5: It's good. I mean, can we just call her that in future or probably not?
1: That would be a little bit strange, but if you both agree, what's to stop you?
5: At least it's, it's currently mutual, unlike the official name, but I don't know how she would feel about that long term.
1: All right, so you have to figure something out when she is born, but until then, she's the shepherdess.
5: The shepherdess it is.
1: All right, well, thank you for telling us about the shepherdess, Rose.
5: Thanks for, listening to our story.
1: There is Rose Bolger. Her unborn child, still in utero, is the shepherdess. What names, strange, normal names that you got rid of once the child was born, names that strangely went on to become the child's name. What stories have you got about what you called your unborn child and why you called it that? 1-300-800-222. Now, in the meantime, I did find a little bit of a song, The Shepherdess, one of these madrigal songs that Rose was actually talking about. This one is about Phyllis the shepherdess, who it seems like she's gone missing from her sheep, and then they all wonder where she is, but then her lover comes along and they have a bit of kissing. So, look, it's a very quick one. Enjoy this little song about Phyllis the shepherdess.

0: I bet that wasn't on your bingo list for nightlife tonight. A madrigal about Phyllis the Shepherdess that was formed, performed by the Mancunium Consort. Okay, Andy is in Italy, has rung to tell us this story. Hello, Andy.
1: Hello, Suzanne. How are you?
0: Lovely to speak to you. You having a nice time in Italy?
1: That's wonderful. Yeah, we've been here for a couple of weeks enjoying the sunshine. So we love Italy. So it's, but we're pretty close to the ABC Listen app all the time.
0: I'm glad to hear it. Now, what was the name that you had for your unborn child?
1: Well, there's a bit of a story to it. We just, prior to her birth, we bought a Victorian place in Moonee Ponds. And I was renovating it and all the dust and stuff on the window. I just, with my fingers, typed in Fuffa's room for something stupid to do. And the name stuck. She eventually became Veronica. But while she was in uterus, she was Fuffa.
0: Fuffa? How long was she Fuffa for?
1: Oh, probably about 4 or 5 months. Enough time for me to finish renovating the room.
0: and it wasn't the Fuffa, it was just Fuffa.
1: Just Fuffa, yeah, that was her name.
0: Fuffa, okay, so it'd be
1: we
0: like
1: didn't know her sex or anything, so it was a multi-sex name. It could apply to a girl or a boy.
0: Excellent. And so then it would be conversations like, you know, the Fuffa's kicking a lot today. Can't
1: yes,
0: wait till
1: exactly.
0: Fuffa's born.
1: Was, yeah. Correct. That was Fuffa.
0: Love it. All right. So, Auntie, where are you in Italy?
1: We're in Barletta, which is up the top of Puglia. We've come down through Abruzzo and we've now arrived in Barletta, travelling through Puglia and then going, catching the train across to Salerno and spending some time on the Mediterranean before we go down to Reggio Calabria.
0: Oh, sounds wonderful. All right, Andy, you enjoy. Thanks so much.
1: Sure. And we'll keep listening. Well done, Suzanne.
0: I'm glad to hear it. I love it when we get listeners calling from all around the world, knowing that they're listening to us through the ABC Listen app. All right, so there's Andy, who is the father of Veronica, a.k.a. Fuffa, before she was born. Hello, Aaron.
2: Oh, good morning, Suzanne. How are you going?
0: Good. What did you call your unborn child? Oh, he's dropped out. I think we might have to grab Aaron back. Something must have happened with the phones now. Okay, it looks like poor Aaron must be having some dramas with his phone. Philip in Cogra says a supposedly true or perhaps entirely apocryphal story. After a long discussion, the parents arrived at a name that was difficult to nickname. His nickname became Stainless as his surname was Steel. Jen says, my then husband's name was Stanny until our baby arrived and we didn't know that it was going to be a boy. He was just little Stanny for the entire time. Thank you very much, Jen. Hello, Julie.
3: Oh, hi, Suzanne. How are you?
0: Hello. Well, what have you got for us?
3: Oh, look, I was pregnant with my second child, not knowing what it was, it was to be, when my mum was diagnosed with cancer. And I thought, oh, she's got no grandchildren with her name, which was Thelma. So I thought about it and I thought, Hamlet. How appropriate is that? Because she'd been involved with a repertory club in the town that I grew up in for many, many years. And I thought, yes, that suits my mum. So she was chuffed with that one.
0: So was the child Hamlet only until they were born, or did he become Hamlet afterwards?
3: No, he was referred to as Hamlet afterwards up until she passed away. So
0: okay, yes. And then got another name.
3: Oh, yes, he's now Simon.
0: Okay. So, but Hamlet kind of in utero and while your mum was still alive to really honour her with the name.
3: That's right, yes.
0: Oh, that's very nice. And did that inspire you to kind of be a bit dramatic and quote Shakespeare at odd moments while pregnant?
3: No, not really. Oh, well. I couldn't think of any at the time. You know what it's like when you're pregnant, you can't think of anything.
0: Absolutely. All right, so there was Hamlet. Thanks, Julie.
3: Thank you. Bye.
0: All right, so we've had, mine was the Colonel, we've had the Shepherdess, we had Fuffa, we had Hamlet. Are there other names or names that you can tell us about that you gave to your unborn child, really more or less as a kind of a working title or a placeholder up until the time that your child was born? Deb says, before my daughter was born, we called her Kira after Xanadu. We always knew she was a girl. Thanks, Deb. All right, here is some cold chisel for you. If you've got some more stories about names you gave your unborn children before they were born, I would love to hear them. 1-300-800-222.

0: And forever now, I'm asking about the names that you gave to your unborn children as kind of placeholder names or working titles before you figured out what their proper names would be. Tony says, when my wife became pregnant, we were leaders in our church teenage youth group. When we announced the pregnancy to the youth group, one of the girls worked out that the baby was about the size of a jelly bean at that point. Apparently they had learned this at school. So our son, Houston, was known as Jelly Bean, and the girl who named him 23 years ago still calls him Jelly Bean, much to his disgust, says Tony. Louisa says, I have a 10-year gap between my middle son and my younger son, Samuel. I named him Daisy for Oops, a Daisy. Nice. Here's Brian in Nowra. Hello, Brian.
1: Hi.
0: Tell us your story.
1: All the beans name seems popular. When I came in from work, when the baby, after the baby was born, I would say to my wife, how's the baby been? And she would say whether it was good, bad, or indifferent. And we gradually changed the spelling of the name Bean from B-double-E-N to B-A-N. And they're found now 55 years later. She's still known as Beans.
0: Oh, really? Who calls her that still?
1: Well, we do.
0: Oh, wow.
1: And my brother-in-law, who's a good name giver, will...
0: Oh, that's nice. So yeah, how's the baby been? Turned out to have still been called Beans these days.
1: Yes.
0: Yeah. Oh, that's nice. Brian, thank you for your call. Much appreciated.
1: No worries.
0: There's Brian in Nowra. Someone saying, our unborn child was referred to as Buddy. An ultrasound revealed her to be a girl. So she became a magical girl and was eventually named Ruby Rose. But yeah, Buddy. Up until that time. And Maz says, my daughter's surname is Rock. So when she was pregnant, I referred to her bump as Pebble. So we had Pebble Rock in that particular iteration. Thank you. I'm just waiting to see if we're going to get Helen from Goulburn on in a moment. Let me see. Let me play a promo. Oh, yep. There we are. We have Helen. Evening, Helen. How are you doing?
2: I'm very well, thanks.
0: What's your story?
2: Well, I had twins, and it was long ago before you knew what they were going to be. And if people ask me, did I have names picked out, I always said Percival and Penelope.
0: And were they the names you had picked out, really?
2: No.
0: So that's just what you called them. What did you call them once they were born?
2: Peter and Jennifer.
0: Oh, okay.
2: Yeah.
0: Oh, that's fun. So, and you referred to them yourself, did you, as Percival and Penelope while you were waiting?
2: Yes, while I was waiting, yes.
0: Yeah. Nice. All right. Well, they joined the list of names that people have given their unborn kids. Thanks, Helen.
2: Thank you. Bye.
0: All right. Nice to talk to you. All right. Well, I've got time for another tune for you before we have a yarn with Ashwin to see what's happening on overnight. This is Matt Berninger. It's called Distant Axis.

0: Matt Berninger. It's called Distant Access. And from Epping, this says, when I was pregnant with our son, we referred to the fetus as Shim, as we didn't know if it was a she or a him. Carmel says, I referred to my grandbaby as Puddin. Now, Ashwin, you don't have any stories about unborn children. You do have stories about cats where you couldn't figure out a name.
1: We had just moved from India in the early 80s. So in India, cats are not a pet. They come and ask for food. They're almost like a pest creature in India, a street cat vibe. But we got a cat in New Zealand. It befriended us. It became our pet, but we didn't know how to name it. So we just assumed all Westerners called their cats Tabby. And so we just called it Tabby, which is just a very common name. And then it changed to Bellamy after we started discovering David Bellamy, and then Balu. So it's had four or five different names over its life. It just wasn't sure how to take it. I think it was getting confused as to what its actual name was. So we had to learn about befriending cats.
0: Lack of consistency.
1: Yeah,
0: that poor cat.
1: Good.
0: Yeah.
1: Yeah, very confused life.
0: What's happening on overnight?
1: We're looking into the great sporting rivalries that we've had in our country, from the local club level, the local derbies, to the state of origins, to the international sports. Who have we really fought against as a nation and amongst ourselves?
0: Nice topic. Very timely too. Thank you, Ashwin. There's Ashwin Sedkar. Lani says, when we were pregnant with our daughter, she looked like a noodle on the ultrasound. So we just referred to her as a noodle. She still gets that nickname today. They seem to stick these in utero nicknames, don't they? Thanks for your company. Greta Jackson's with you tomorrow night. Big thanks to Freya and Alex, who's been here tonight too.
2: Good morning, Tim Wharton with ABC News. The Prime Minister is on his way to the United States, where he'll officially launch Australia's campaign for a seat on the United Nations Security Council. Here's National Affairs correspondent Jane Norman.
3: Anthony Albanese left Australia on Friday and will stop by California to meet Apple's executive chairman Tim Cook before landing in New York on Sunday. Mr. Albanese was invited to Apple's headquarters to discuss new parental controls for children, which were partly inspired by Australia's social media reforms. The government is trying to position Australia as a world leader when it comes to digital safety and will use this as a selling point in its campaign for a two-year term on the UN Security Council from 2029. The Prime Minister will hold a series of high-level and bilateral meetings in New York before addressing the UN General Assembly next week.
2: Perth Sorrento Beach remains closed after a fatal shark attack. Jasmine Hughes has more.
4: Emergency services were called to Sorrento Beach yesterday around 10:30 after reports of a shark-related incident. Police say a man was swimming with his friend when he was taken by the shark. Authorities closed the beach as they conducted a wide-scale search. Police confirmed the man died as a result of the attack. The attack comes just a week after Surf Life Saving WA began its helicopter shark patrols on weekends ahead of the summer season. Daily patrols are not scheduled to begin until September 26. The beach will remain closed until midday.
2: An alliance of Indigenous ranger groups who use traditional knowledge to manage Australia's bushfires have been named as finalists for a global environmental prize. Harry Buttonshaw reports.
5: Prince William's Earthshot Prize seeks out environmental projects which positively impact Earth. 70 Indigenous ranger groups have been recognised for their targeted burns in Australia, which create an array of vegetation, reducing fuel loads, improving native habitats and reducing the risk of destructive bushfires. Among the other finalists is the Spanish city of Barcelona for its efforts to safeguard its coastline, and the Himalayan Kingdom of Bhutan for how the country has embedded environmental protection into its national identity and constitution. The winner of the nearly $2 million prize will be announced in Mumbai in November.
2: At least 17 people have been killed by a powerful bomb blast at a mosque near a building housing police officers in northwestern Pakistan. Authorities say the explosion was followed by gunfire between the attackers and security forces. There's been no immediate claim of responsibility for the attack. This man says he helped recover bodies following the attack.
6: When the explosion happened at the mosque, no one was willing to step forward due to the fear and the chaotic situation. So my friends and I entered the mosque. We saw bodies scattered everywhere and people lying wounded.
2: At least three people have been killed in a school shooting in southern Philippines. Provincial officials say three students, including the 16-year-old suspected gunman, were killed in the shooting at a high school in the Philippines province of South Cotabato in the island of Mindanao. Eight others have been injured. The local mayor says the student opened fire after lunchtime, shooting 10 students before he reportedly died by suicide. French President Emmanuel Macron has warned that the threat of hybrid attacks by Russia against Europe and France has intensified. France is ordering a plan to protect critical infrastructure and defence industry sites in the face of threats that combined military force with cyber attacks, misinformation and economic pressure. Mr Macron says Europe has been subjected to several such attacks in recent weeks.
7: L'agressivité russe et de ses menaces en Europe change.
8: I want to emphasise that the nature of Russian aggression and its threats in Europe are changing. The drone attack on a passenger train from Kiev a few days ago, the attempted attack at Leipzig airport, attributed by the German services to the Russian military intelligence agency.
2: Sport now. Fremantle has produced a blistering fourth-quarter turnaround to qualify for its second-ever AFL Grand Final, with the Dockers defeating Sydney by 12 points at the SCG. The Dockers trailed by 28 points late in the third term, but a stunning Hayden Young goal sparked the fight back, which saw Fremantle kick five unanswered majors after the final break. The 12-11-83 to 10-11-71 victory means the Western Australians will face either Brisbane or Hawthorn in next Saturday's season decider. Fremantle ruck Luke Jackson has told ABC Sport it is a dream come true to reach a grand final with the Dockers.
9: So excited, super pumped, can't wait to get into the week, and this is why you play footy and this is why you go through with the junior levels up to AFL for this moment, so I can't wait.
2: 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I'm Tim Wharton.
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1: Good morning. We're about to begin the quiz as always at this time. So if you would like to play, if you'd like to just have some fun learning a bit about the world and sharing some knowledge with anyone listening in, give me a call to play on 1300 800 222. Tonight's prize, as always, is the overnight's fridge magnet. Stick it on the fridge, stick it on your pipe outside the home. That's the plan. Now, after yesterday's, a pass question gate, slight amendments to the rules of the quiz. It's basically the same, 1 point for every correct answer. So up to 2 points per person, and then we draw the winner at the end. If a question becomes a pass question, so no one's been able to get it, you can go back to it, but just tell me early on you would like to have the pass question. However, if you attempt the question before you, you can't then go back to the pass question. That way, every question has some drama to it as to whether you answered it correctly or not. But the pass questions are still there. Just let me know, and then we can go back to it before you attempt your main question. You'll figure it out as we go. It's a fun quiz. 1300 800 222 is the number to play if you would like to join in. And then this is the adventure that we'll go on together during the program. I think as a country, we're quite quiet when it comes to things like religion, but loud when it comes to sport. How hard do we cheer when it comes to our favourite teams? Sport seems to be an outlet for us, and we have an author who's written a book on sporting rivalries, and he will take us into the great sporting rivalries in our nation, interstate ones, intercity ones, local club level ones, the stories behind the sporting rivalries in this country, because it's not just about the teams. We invest our identity sometimes in the team. Sometimes we marry within the team, right? If someone comes into your family and you're a Richmond supporter, in some cases, they have to convert to Richmond. So it has a special place in this country. We'll talk about sporting rivalries in the second hour. In the third hour, I have a new musician for you. Claire Parrott is an Aussie musician from Perth. She has, I guess you could say, quite a suitable sound for the nighttime. It's a bit dreamy, a bit ethereal. Pink Floyd-y, maybe in some ways. You make up your mind when you hear her music, but that is coming up in the third hour So listen to some new music. And then we have some festivals for you. There's a children-themed festival in Geelong coming up and a couple more. And then to end the program, Gordon Lynch will be joining us to talk about how to work out, how to exercise if you have Parkinson's. So I think it's a question that's come up a couple of times during the sessions. So we'll see if we can give you some answers at the very end of the program. That is the plan. We're about to kick off with the quiz, though, so give me a call if you'd like to play along on 1300 800 222. Here on Overnights, this is Tempted.

0: that is tempted by a squeeze. Hi, Ashwin. The Fremantle Dockers have made it to the 2026 AFL Grand Final. Go Frio, says Anonymous. Ashwin, mate, there's way too much sport on ABC local radio these days. Surely there's a more interesting topic to tackle. That's from Zen. Zen, can I ask you to just bear with us for this topic, because it's not really about the sports and the teams. It's about us. What does our passion for these sports teams say about us? Maybe think of it as an anthropology, a cultural topic as well, not just sport. There's going to be no scores, no updates. It's really a study of us through the lens of sport. But there's, if that's still too weird, we have live music coming from Claire Parrott. Not live music, but music coming from Claire Parrott. Local music, I should say. Lots more coming up on the program. And someone says, Ashwin, have you seen a movie called A Street Cat Named Bob? It's based on a true story and worth a look. I have not. I was just saying how our cat in New Zealand befriended us and we didn't know what name to call him. So he had six or seven different names over the course of his life. Four that I can remember, but who's keeping track? So A Street Cat Named Bob. If you are a cat lover, that could be a good one for you to look at as well. We're just about to kick off with the quiz. The lines are currently busy. There's eight lines taken up, but they will clear over the hour. So stick around for the program. Just keep the number aside, 1300 800 222. Weather-wise, Brisbane, it will be 31 degrees from sunny. Sorry, and sunny. Sunny sounds like a mate of mine. It's a very common Indian name, isn't it? Sunny, Sunil. Okay, Brisbane 31 and sunny. Sydney 28 and sunny. Melbourne 25, mostly sunny. Canberra 24 and sunny. Hobart 20, windy, mostly sunny. Darwin 34 degrees and mostly sunny. Adelaide 25 and sunny. Perth 20 degrees and showers today. Okay. Neil says, is it true that you used to be in the Wiggles? If so, could you play some Wiggles song? I would be Jeff. I'd be the one sleeping if I had to be a Wiggles character. But no, sadly, my life did not end up that lucrative. Let's play the quiz. Peter kicks us off from Sydney. Hi, Peter.
1: I'm just imagining you in the Wiggles.
0: Yeah, I'm trying to think. What I'd have a black skivvy, I think. Feel a bit dark and gothic. What would be your skivvy in the Wiggles?
1: Oh, look, I'm too old to have really paid too much attention to the Wiggles, but I guess probably blue, if there's a blue Wiggle.
0: A blue Wiggle. And they all had some quirks. So Jeff would fall asleep. What would be your quirk if you were a Wiggle?
1: I'd probably talk too much.
0: Okay. Yeah. share knowledge of ancient Greek to the kids.
1: I'd be out the front trying to hog the limelight all the time.
0: Yeah,
1: superstar. That'd be my problem. But see, interesting. Well, I had a thought when you were talking about we're big on sport, we're not big. Or you said something like, in Australia, we're big on sport and not big on religion.
0: I think we're quiet with religion, whereas some countries are very vocal with it. Yeah.
1: That's what that is what you said.
0: Yeah.
1: And I think that in some ways, I wouldn't like to think that, say a belief. I don't like the word religion because that presupposes you have to work towards something. So as a Christian, I don't sort of think that way.
0: Yeah. Yes. Yeah.
1: but I mean, I think sometimes the problem with religions, let's call them that, is that sometimes they are like sporting teams. Oh, I've got to fight for my team.
0: Yeah.
1: I've got to go for my team. Doesn't matter what anybody else, I don't care about anybody else. I'm going to go for my... That's how it comes across sometimes. Whereas to me, the question is, if the God I believe in is really God, he doesn't need me to fight his battles.
0: No. I like that way of putting it. So what will be in some ways. You don't need to be a warrior on the streets for him.
1: Yeah, yeah. I mean, I can be... talking about him, and that's good. But I'm not there trying to prove that someone I believe is God.
0: No.
1: Is God. I mean, let him do that.
0: And I think just in general, if you go to church, you go to church and you come back. We're not a very vocal. We don't have a lot of street festivals, religious street festivals. Whereas some countries, the streets are filled with religious ceremonies.
1: No, I get what you mean there. We're not. It's culturally appropriate to hide your faith or religion or whatever you call it from public view, whereas in a lot of places and a lot of cultures, it's like something you dance in the street.
0: Dance in the streets,
1: about.
0: Yeah, very much so. Yeah. So different country. Now, I have not a religion question, but it is the gate of heavenly peace. Okay, so the gate of heavenly peace is the Chinese translation of what famous square in Beijing?
1: Oh, I'm guessing it's Tiananmen Square.
0: Yeah, it is.

0: I change goodbye.
1: Ah. And shishi is thanks, right?
0: Yeah, sure.
1: Okay, well, we're on the way. 1 point for you. Your second question. What man served a single year as the mayor of Cincinnati in 1977, 14 years before the debut of his namesake television show?
0: My goodness. Oh, I know. It's the guy who had the sensationalist TV show, and I can't think of his name. Oh, that is annoying. Yeah.
1: Not coming to you tonight?
0: No, it's not. It's been too long. I mean, I know. I know it's a fair question. But
1: speaking of religion, this felt like the opposite as a show to the concept of faith and religion good.
0: We look on it back on now and think it was quite tame,
1: yeah,
0: really.
1: Maybe.
0: But at the time, it was like, this guy's outrageous.
1: That's right. Who have we become?
0: Somebody else will come up with it.
1: Thanks, Pat. I'll catch you another night.
0: Thanks, bye.
1: Okay, we are on to question number two. Trev from Surfers Paradise joins us. Hi, Trev.
2: Oh, hello, Ashley.
1: Trev, I feel you would have watched this show at some point. Which man served a single year as the mayor of Cincinnati in 1977, 14 years before the debut of his namesake television show?
2: Of his namesake television show. So somebody called a show after it.
1: Yes,
2: like,
1: yeah, very, very arrogant.
2: The Mavis Bramston show was named after somebody who didn't exist, and Norman Gunston is named after somebody who didn't exist. But this is named after somebody who did an American TV show. What years again?
1: He was mayor in 1977, but then 14 years later, he gets this TV show.
2: In about 1990.
1: One.
2: One show, of course.
1: Yeah.
2: Not a show, but no, I think you've got me, Ashwin.
1: Okay.
2: I think it's Ashwin 1. Trev, 0.
1: Oh, we didn't work it through tonight, Trev, but I'll catch you another night.
2: Oh, God, I hope so.
1: Me too. All right, I'll see you later.
2: Good night.
1: Bye. Interesting. I thought the show was more popular. Maybe I'm old. Time is... Oh, Carol, though, you've got it. Can imagine you and I sitting at home alone, Carol, watching this show while our colleagues are doing something more productive. Helen has joined us from Healesville. Hi, Helen.
3: Good morning, Ashwin. How are you?
1: It's a good night tonight, and you have the option, Helen, of passing on this if you want to, the question.
3: Could I pass, please?
1: Okay, so for everyone else, that is a pass question. And as I said, just let me know early if you want to go back to that question. Your question then, Helen, the most common DNA test used for paternity testing is performed by collecting buccal cells. Buccal cells is B-U-C-C-A-L cells, which are found in which part of the body? What specific part of the body?
3: Buccal cells. Can I try that previous answer?
1: So, okay, the way it works is you can either attempt this question or attempt the previous, but that'll be your first question.
3: Yep.
1: Do you want to attempt the previous one?
3: Is it Jerry Springer?
1: Jerry Springer is correct for that.
3: Oh, good.
1: And now we're on to buccal cells.
3: Sounds familiar. Saliva? From the mouth?
1: Yeah, it is from the mouth, the cheek specifically. But, yep, not bad. Okay, that is 2 points for you, Helen.
3: Oh, thank you very much.
1: Thank you.
3: I like that Bob, the cat named Bob. It's a good movie.
1: It's a great movie, yeah. I'll have to look at it, but it looks fun.
3: I saw it on SBS, I think.
1: If anyone's watching, it's James Bowen, a homeless drug addict, starts living in a council flat. His life and fortune change for the better when he adopts Bob, a stray cat who keeps following him around. That's what cats do, don't they? They follow you around the cat distribution system, as they call it.
3: They do. And I think he was a muso as well.
1: He looks like a muso. The cat or the guy? James?
3: James.
1: Oh, that's good. Just making sure. All right, Helen, I'll catch you another night.
3: Okay, thanks, Ashwin. Have a good night.
1: And what would a cat do if it was a muso? It would definitely be indie music, wouldn't it? Something a bit cool. Emo, gothic pop. Can't imagine them doing, I don't know, pop,

0: boy bands. You never see a cat in a boy band. That's dog behavior. Kylie has joined us from Daysdale today. Hi, Kylie.
1: Oh, hello there, Ash. Thanks for a lovely program, a very charming program, as I was saying to Stu before. It's great, but you're making me laugh.
0: Oh, thank you. Yeah, just lots of cat comments today, so it's been fun. Yesterday was fun for me, finding out the things people would put in their bodies to heal themselves. I didn't know, as Australians, we used to wear earmuffs made of onions to cure ear infections.
1: Well, I've got cellulitis and I'm trying to get it better with this thorbaline cream, and it might be improving as well. So I had the ninja topical back this morning, and it's really good. It's working.
0: And that's a soothing cream to put on you. It just feels relaxing.
1: Yeah, it does. It does, yeah. Look, great call. Look, ABC Sport, look, to your previous callers about sport, I cannot get enough sport. I love the ABC. It's got everything, mate, everything.
0: Yeah, we've got a bit of sport, but it's also a bit of life, that story. So we'll see what that's like in the next couple of hours. Now, your question then, we've had Buckle Cells. Your question is, what chocolate-flavoured coffee drink gets its name from a city in Yemen that was once a centre of the coffee trade?
1: Look, I'm going to, it probably will be a brand name on the ABC, but I'll have a stab at the Daffa iced coffee, like, or the Daffodil, or the Daff coffee, like iced coffee, the Daff.
0: It's not a bad line of reasoning, but it's not this town that we're looking for. But, Kylie, thanks for your kind words today.
1: Have a very nice week, too.
0: You too, as well. Eric, you are correct in the text line. Trev, again, I'm into cat stories. Obviously, Bob is cool. Cats would listen to classical music. Someone says, yes, they would. They would. What about street cats, though? Street cats, maybe not. Maybe, but house cats, definitely classical music. Paul says, I grew up with a cat called Fred. And now our work cat is Dennis. I like it, Dennis the Menace. That's very well named. Street cat named Bob is a true story. Poor Bob has passed on now. That's sad to know. Have a look at a street cat named Bob if you need. Just to have your faith in humanity restored, or your faith in felinity restored. If you are losing your faith in cats, this will restore it. Tessa joins us from DY. Hello, Tessa.
2: Hi, Ashley.
0: Tessa, there was a town, a city, in fact, in Yemen that was once a centre of the coffee trade. It's responsible for this chocolate-flavoured coffee drink. Comes from this town. It's not Daffa. Do you know what it's called?
2: I don't. Milo.
0: Oh, Milo, did you say? Not a bad... No, that sounds delicious. Not Milo, I'm sorry, Tess. Let's catch up another night.
2: And listen, did you say you had something about Parkinson's?
0: We do. In the last hour, Gordon Lynch is going to talk about exercising with Parkinson's. You're in New South Wales, but if you flick over to Perth for that last half an hour, you can hear Gordon talk about that segment.
2: Right, because I suffered it.
0: Yes, yeah. So that might be some... You might get some useful exercises.
2: Okay.
0: Thank you, Tessa.
2: Thanks. Bye.
0: Bye. Joyce from Perth and Carol and Annette from Perth, you are correct. Paul has confirmed that, yes, he was a menace. Oh, yeah. You can't rock a name like Dennis without being a menace. Very much so. Hi, Ashwin. Moving to Queensland was a real battle to upgrade AFL status. Boyfriend was an NRL Broncos nut. Yeah. It's very much more of a league town, I suppose, than... And are our teams old, are AFL teams really old enough to have that heritage value where you just commit to them for life, like the Lions and the Suns? I know the Lions originally were from Melbourne, they were the Bears, but maybe it's not like Collingwood and Carlton where there's a vibe there with those teams. So, yeah. Charmaine joins us for the quiz in WA. Hi, Charmaine.
3: Hi, how are you?
0: It's been a good day so far. Would you like to pass Charmaine on this question about the chocolate-flavoured coffee drink or have a go?
3: No, I think I'll give it a go.
0: Okay. The question is, what chocolate-flavoured coffee drink gets its name from a city in Yemen that was once a centre of the coffee trade?
3: The only thing I can think of is mocha.
0: Mocha is correct. Yeah.
3: Yay!
0: What a delicious-sounding town. living in Mocha.
3: Yeah, I reckon.
0: You'll just always be happy every day. Okay, that is 1 point for you. Your second question, what animal does venison come from?
3: Venison comes from a deer.
0: Does come from a deer. So that's 2 points for you tonight, Charmaine. Thank you.
3: Excellent. And street cats would listen to the Stray Cats.
0: Oh, wait, is the Stray Cats a band? I feel like I'm an idiot for not knowing that.
3: I think so.
0: Okay.
3: Unless there's just a song called Stray Cats.
0: Stray Cats.
3: No, I think there's a band called Stray Cats.
0: I like that. Yeah, that makes sense as well. And house cats, what would they listen to?
3: Something moody, because they're very moody.
0: Yeah, they're always asking for dinner, so maybe some hungry song, angsty song.
3: Yeah, probably.
0: I think so. Charmaine, nice to chat to you tonight.
3: Yeah, thank you. Bye.
0: Pamela, you are correct on Mocha or Mocha. The Lions were the Lions in Melbourne. Okay, right. The Lions were in Melbourne, but they just became the Bears for a while when they went to Queensland. Thank you for clarifying that. I mean, the Lions is probably a better name, isn't it? A bit more athletic than the Bear. And they don't go to sleep for 3 months of the year. You don't want that in your AFL team, do you? Imagine if they just had 3 months of hibernation. Okay, Tara joins us from On The Road. Hi, Tara.
4: G'day, Ashwin. Hey, if you're a cool cat, you have to be doing jazz, please.
0: Yeah. Yes, we're talking not Dixie. We're talking Miles Davis, right? Really cool jazz in the middle
4: of
0: the night.
4: Absolutely. Miles Davis, Muddy Waters. Yeah.
0: Do you ever put that stuff on while you're trucking?
4: Absolutely. Sometimes you just feel like listening to a bit of jazz and blues and you just feel like having a little bit of a sing-along, so you just put that on.
0: I like that. And sometimes each song is 9 or 10 minutes long, so by the time you've got three songs, you're halfway across Queensland.
4: Oh, absolutely.
0: It's a good style of music for the road. And it lets you concentrate too, because you don't get distracted.
4: It's interesting enough that it just makes the time go
0: past quick. Yeah. Sometimes, though, do you feel annoyed at the musicians? You just think, stop trying to be so dissonant. Stop trying to be so weird. Just play a normal tune. Or are you okay with how crazy jazz musicians get?
4: I'm a jazz musician myself, so I understand it too.
0: Yes. You understand the improvisation?
4: Yes, absolutely.
0: Well, okay, so we have got your next question for you then. It's not a jazz question. It is a drinks question. What spirit is the base of a margarita cocktail?
4: Tequila.
0: Tequila is good. You were straight on the money with that. Have you had a few margaritas?
4: don't mind one. I'll down again.
0: Very fast knowledge. It was almost innate knowledge, wasn't it? It just came straight out, like a knee-jerk reaction. I love it. Okay. Your second question, beginning with T. What elements, what chemical compound gives red wine its characteristic bitter, dry mouth feel?
4: Tannin.
0: Tannin is good. All right, that's two questions sorted out, Tara. Thank you.
4: Thanks, Ashwin. You have a good night, mate.
0: And you too as well. That is tequila, also from Annette in Perth. Crazy is the fun, said a jazz musician possibly. It is. I do like playing it. Or when I was used to play drums, you love improvising and letting go. But I was just wondering, people listening in, sometimes, do they just want Britney? Do they just want a nice, simple, Taylor Swift-style Westlife melody? They just don't want all that dissonance. I don't know. You know. Well, maybe the proof is in the pudding, because we're listening to a lot more Ed Sheeran and Pink than we are Ray Charles these days. Maybe some of us have gotten over dissonance, which is sad, because life is sometimes dissonant, isn't it? We need our music to be honest about that, but that is not the topic for today. We are in the middle of a quiz, and Ray has joined us from Yeranga. Hi, Ray.
5: Hi, Ashwin.
0: Ray, I've got another question for you. Is there anything you want to let me know, though, before we kick off?
5: Oh, no, not really.
0: Okay. Here's your question then. Which gas makes up roughly 78% of the Earth's atmosphere?
5: Nitrogen.
0: Nitrogen is correct. Secondly, what word
5: is... We've got to get in quick. We've got to answer those questions quick.
0: Do we?
5: Yeah.
0: Why are we doing that?
5: So people can't Google them.
0: Right. Yeah. You set the standard. You set the standard for speed. All right. No chance for you to Google this. Here we go. What word used in English today in Roman times meant a punishment where every 10th member of an offending group of soldiers was put to death?
5: Oh, yeah. Decimation.
0: Yes, very good, decimate. Because it just meant every 10th person dies, but today we mean it to mean destroy.
5: What do they call it when you had to donate a 10th of your money to the church?
0: Oh. So tithing? Is tithing a 10% donation?
5: Tithing? Is that right?
0: Well, tithing is the donation. I didn't know if it was 10% or not. Peter from Sydney.
5: I think that's where that word came from too, tithing.
0: Tithing,
5: maybe,
0: 10.
5: Maybe not.
0: Maybe. Peter, if you're listening, can you please clarify it in the text?
5: Oh, no more religion.
0: No. No, that's all right. It takes all types, but no Googling, that's for sure.
5: Yeah, that's right.
0: Ray, thanks for chatting tonight.
5: Yeah, all right. See you then.
0: Bye. That is 2 points for Ray as well. Tithing, says Eric Annette from Perth. You got decimation correct and nitrogen too. Dogs would also like the blues music-wise, says Eric. Would they? I can't imagine a corgi liking the blues, Eric. Maybe a husky. Huskies look like they'd be into the blues. Corgis, definitely country music. Hi, Ashwin. Perhaps house cats would listen to the Pussycat Dolls. Very much. My cat is deaf, so he doesn't listen to music, but he likes watching animal documentaries, especially whales. He'll sit right up to the TV and stare mesmerised by them. That's from Megan. I love it. I suppose they would look at the one animal that we couldn't boss around. You know, we're bigger than cats, but whales are bigger than us. It must be satisfying for them to watch a good whale, one of their kindred spirits, dominating the oceans. Peter has given us a call from Five Dock. Hi, Peter.
6: Hi, how are you?
0: It's been a good day today. I actually have an animal question for you. Do you have any animals in your life?
6: We grew up with a cat. Little ginger cat, and my mum used to call it Miller Miller, which apparently is like a indigenous word for a little girl.
0: Is it Miller Miller?
6: Yeah, but as she got older and she got bigger and bigger and bigger, and then my brother called her Mountain Lion.
0: Oh wow, that's a more satisfying name for the cat. Did the cat's personality change when you went from Miller Miller to Mountain Lion?
6: Well, yeah, the bigger it got, it just got more lazy, I think.
0: Yeah. And Miller Miller's a town in Queensland, I think, as well. So, interesting. Okay. Maybe it's your cat's spiritual home. But Mountain Lion is much cuter. Was it Mount for short, or did you have to spell out Mountain Lion every time?
6: I think he was the only one who did it, though.
0: Okay, yeah. He went rogue. Rogue on the family. Okay, here's your question. What is the term for a baby goat?
6: A kid.
0: Kid is correct. Your second question, how many edges does a cube have?
6: Four.
0: I'll ask this
6: one. Oh, sorry. Oh, yeah. So yeah. Six.
0: It's not six.
6: Oh, edges. Wait a minute.
0: That's okay, but we'll see if someone else knows. But you're still on the board with 1 point for...
6: Can I guess what it is now?
0: Okay. I'll give you this last time. A bit of flexibility tonight. How many edges does a cube have?
6: 12
0: is correct.
6: Yay. Sorry about that.
0: No, that's okay. Thanks for calling in. We'll chat to you another time.
6: Great, thanks.
0: It does take a bit of mental math to count the edges. Russian cats. Can't read every text that you send out to me. Interesting. Someone says some churches, like the Seventh-day Adventists, require their members to give 10% of their income in tithing. Others not so strict on that. That's from Eric in Melbourne. My favourite music of all time comes from the Dissonant album that the Wiggles put out in the early 2000s. Yeah. Imagine if they did have a Dissonant album. I'd love that. And there's only one kid who gets it. One kid in a black T-shirt and a fedora who's just rocking, and the others are just like, what is this music? Oh, there's a short sketch in that. Karen has called us from Altona Meadows. Hi, Karen.
7: Hi, and before we answer my question, earlier in the program we were talking about religion.
0: Yeah.
7: Well, actually, I'm a Christian, and I don't know if a lot of people are aware that I've been watching on YouTube, actually. There's huge Christian rallies going on in London, also in Miami and all over, cities all over the world now, where they have one speaker with a microphone and the shouts, people gather with their banners, their crosses, everything, you know, and they all sing and wave their arms in the air, you know, and the he preaches and the healings as well. People have been healed and all sorts of things. It's a massive, moving experience. And also in Africa, they've got them in Ghana and in Nigeria. And there must have been, in Nigeria, there must have been at least 3,000 people there. It stretched for miles. There's a lot of people.
0: Maybe, Karen, maybe street Christianity is coming back. We were just talking about how we just do it privately in this country. I mean, I'm not really religious, but I just noticed we're very private with religion, but maybe in some ways it's coming back onto the streets.
7: Oh, it definitely is. I mean, and also in the missionaries over in India, a lot of the Muslims are converting.
0: Yeah, well, I mean, yeah, India's one of those countries where people are more public with religion. Hindus, Muslims, Christians, they're very much on the streets with it, whereas Australia, not so much. So, yeah, just a very different culture over there. Now, Karen, while I've got you, let me put to you your question number one.
7: Have you still got that one about the Roman word that's used in Roman times?
0: No, that was answered. It was decimate.
7: Yes.
0: Yeah, great word. Okay, your question then for tonight. What movie script did Ben Affleck and Matt Damon write together?
7: Oh, nothing good on movies. Just one thing I don't know.
0: That's okay. Well, I'll catch up another night then.
7: All right, sorry about that.
0: No, that's okay, Karen. I'd love to hear from you again. Okay, interesting. Thank you for naming my pain, Ashwin. Dissonance. When my head is full, I need a cool groove. Jazz, not soft, intelligent yet smooth music to help my neurons realign. I wonder if dissonance makes us more creative. Because it doesn't give us easy answers, does it? It doesn't give us hit me, baby, one more time. It just gives us a puzzle to get angry at and solve at the end of the song 9 minutes later. It is a strange thing, dissonance, strange beast. Ness has called us from the Hunter. Hi, Ness.
8: Hello, lovely. Look, can I just say quickly on jazz, because I love listening to jazz.
0: Yeah.
8: And I actually find not only does it help me creatively and mood-wise, it just sparks off all sorts of possibilities. Like if I have a problem in my heart or in my head or in life or circumstance or whatever across the board, I can sit down and listen to ABC to the ABC app with the jazz station, and after an hour or so of listening to jazz, I'll have the answer.
0: Wow. But does it have to be quite a spacious jazz, not too much going on, so you can daydream a bit?
8: I don't like trad jazz. I don't like traditional jazz, like that old, that 1910-20 stuff.
0: Yeah.
8: It's too busy for me. I like a more kickback style. And I have noticed, because, of course, the algorithms on my phone are all tuned into jazz, so a lot of the new artists that I get on YouTube are jazz musicians. Mm. And they're quite... they're packing a punch, but they're not being shy about it either, Asher, and there's a lot of them all over the world.
0: I love that. It's such an interesting life to commit yourself to music, and I can imagine it relaxes you, and you're more creative when you're relaxed. So if jazz is relaxing you, you're going to be more creative and come up with more solutions to your problems.
8: It actually helps me learning a language. I'm learning Italian at the moment, and I like to listen to jazz at some time during the day to wring out the sponge, as it were.
0: Yeah. I had a guest on a few weeks ago who was saying kids who learn music at school, they do better at maths, English, everything. So there's some connection between music and learning. So you're just doing it as an adult.
8: Yeah. Well, about time.
0: About time, yeah. Okay. Here's your question then, Ness. Which movie script did Ben Affleck and Matt Damon write together?
8: I had no idea. Oh, look, I have a feeling it was a while ago, wasn't it? Like it was in the 90s, wasn't it?
0: It was a little while ago, yeah.
8: It wasn't A Beautiful Mind, was it?
0: I'll have to take your guess. You have a go. What do you think it was?
8: I'm going to have to say A Beautiful Mind. That's the only one I can think of.
0: Unfortunately not.
8: Oh, no, it's Good Will Hunting.
0: I can't give any more answers, but yeah, there's some. I loved your perspective on jazz, though, so, yeah, thanks for calling in tonight.
8: I'm sorry for saying the answer after I was donged out. I'm sorry, Ashwin.
0: We'll see what... Vando's up next, and we'll see where he goes. He always takes us somewhere.
4: All right, babe. Bye.
0: Thanks, Ness. Yeah, some of you are correct in the text message line. Paul from Plainlands, controversial, opposite to Ness, swing over jazz anytime. Buddy Rich, Gene Krupa, all those people. I guess that moves you, doesn't it? You get the Charleston going. But do you solve your tax issues, Paul from Plainlands, with Buddy Rich? Or do you need some Miles Davis? That's the question before us. Vando joins us from On The Road. Hi, Vando.
9: Oh, g'day, Ash. How are you?
0: It's a good day. So we've got some jazz musician listening trackies.
9: I like electro swing. I've got into a bit of Power of Stella. There's another mob called Lone Digger. It's swing, but it's got an electronic sort of overlay or something.
0: So you needed it to be a bit more modern.
9: I don't need it to be, but that's just sort of what I got into not that long ago. But all this talk about the Pussycat Dolls, good name for a cat, Street Cat, would be Desire. Street Cat, same Desire.
0: Yes, I like that.
9: And the Pussycat Dolls?
0: Yeah.
9: Because I had this other song I was going to sing to you tonight, but I got this song, I think your missus wishes you could sing like me, don't ya? Skiddly scat, what do you think about that?
0: Oh, I love it. You just scattered. You brought a bit of jazz into it tonight.
9: Oh, there you go. Now, Ness, that was work. My head was at Goodwill Hunting too before it sort of fell. I don't know. That Goodwill Hunting's my guess.
0: Yeah, it is Goodwill Hunting for 1 point.
9: Thank you, Ness, but I already had it. I know people, no, he didn't. Well, I did.
0: Yeah, you had it. Anyway. It was on you. Some of you, Carol Craig is right, Goodwill Hunting. A couple of you had gone with Dead Poets Society. Carol went with a beautiful... Ness went with A Beautiful Mind originally, so I guess that's a similar vibe of movie. It's like a thinking movie, isn't it? It's a brain movie.
9: Yeah, but Russell Crowe was in A Beautiful Mind, wasn't he?
0: Yeah, he was. Yeah. A maths genius, so... Okay.
9: Yeah, and he had sort of... Yeah, he definitely wasn't Romper Stomper or that other fellow. No. He wasn't Gladiator, like Punchalotius or whatever that fellow's name was.
0: He was at the contemplative stage of his life, wasn't he? Just doing maths problems instead of trying to fight the emperor.
9: Yeah, that's it. Hey, have a crack at an elephant running at you.
0: Yeah, exactly. We all grow up, don't we? In our youth, we want to fight the emperor, join a gang. Well, I don't join a gang, but fight the emperor, certainly. But in our adulthoods, we just want to solve problems and have a peaceful life.
9: Oh, there you go. And you know what I like as I've gotten older? There are a couple of things I really like now that I'm old.
0: Yeah.
9: When you go to the servo, I like soap in the water bucket so you can wash your windscreen good.
0: Yeah, that's fun.
9: And how good are new socks? Like every window, some new woolly socks. Oh,
0: I used to do those ankle socks, which didn't cover your ankles. But then they kind of tuck down as you're walking, and they end up just covering your toes, and you've just got bare foot.
9: They look like pre-packed disappointments for me.
0: Yeah,
9: just under your knees.
0: Exactly, they're not all they're cracked up to be. Nah. Okay, Vanda, your second question. Syncope. So the word is syncope, which is spelt S-Y-N-C-O-P-E, is the medical name for what condition?
9: Oh, to syncopate is to, I think, I don't know, like to not sing in time with someone. You gave me a spelling question last
0: time. Oh, yeah, it was.
9: You want to give me Shakespeare as well?
0: You took one for the team with that spelling question.
9: Syncope, and it's a medical condition. So it's not like a fear of centipedes. No, look, I don't know, Ash. It's been lovely to talk to you.
0: You too, Vanda. I'll catch you next time.
9: Yeah, good as gold. Thank you.
0: I mean, the good thing about being scared of centipedes is you have time to get away, don't you? You have lots of time. It's like that Austin Powers scene where the bulldozer is coming towards him at 2 kilometres an hour. That's what it's like to be scared of centipedes. It's not like being scared of a cheetah. Much less time to get away. Alan joins us. Oh, Annette from Perth, you are correct on syncope. And we have a tithing update. Hi, Ashwin. Very briefly on tithing, it goes way back to the law of Moses. People of Israel were to give 10% of their produce to feed their priests. Historically, some Christians have adopted this practice with their income to support their church ministers, but it's not rule or law. Thank you, Peter. We were wondering if the word tithe had something to do with 10%. So that's a good clarification. Alan has joined us from Nelson Bay. Hello, Alan.
10: Hello.
0: Alan, I have a question on syncope. Now, I've never said the word syncope before. Have you heard that word before?
10: No, never.
0: Strange word, but it's the medical name for a particular condition. Do you know what that condition is?
10: No, I don't. Sorry.
0: Do you want to have just a guess? Something medical.
10: Maybe...
0: A tumour? A tumour is not correct. So, Alan, I know you called for the first time tonight, but call again. It'll be nice to chat to you more next time.
10: Okay, bye.
0: Thank you. Now, we are on to our next caller, which is Ken, currently in Milan. Hello, Ken.
11: Good morning, Ashwin, or good evening where I am from. But it's great to talk to you tonight.
0: You too. What are you doing over in Milan?
11: I've just finished last weekend. I was in Cattolica, which is over near Misano, which I seen the MotoGP. And prior to that, I was in Greece. And tomorrow, I fly to Singapore, and then I'm back to Australia.
0: Oh, that's
11: back
0: good.
11: To work. I've got a few days off before I return to work.
0: But... Has this holiday changed you at all? Has it given you a new recipe, a new outlook on life? Any changes when you come back?
11: It has, actually. I'd have to say that, you know, I heard your conversations about religion.
0: Yeah.
11: And I heard your conversations about cats, because cats have actually infiltrate Greece, and they're not treated like, you know, get away from me, go away. They're everywhere in Greece.
0: Yeah.
11: And people feed them and some people don't. And they're treasured. They're like, I suppose they're like a dog in a way, you know, like you want to pat them and you want to become friends with them. But you can't speak Greek to them unless you know the language of Greece, so you can't speak to them properly like we could in Australia. Now, hear pussy pussy, because that doesn't work with them. They only understand Greek.
0: Okay.
11: But in Italy, there's still cats and dogs everywhere, but they're not as wild as they are in Greece. But in regards to religion, one thing I've noticed, several things I've noticed in Greece and Italy, there's more tolerance for different religions.
0: Yeah.
11: They're not so, like, anti, or you're Muslim, or you're Jewish, or whatever religion you are. They accept everyone. They don't sort of persecute anyone for whatever race, religion, creed, colour they are, which I think in Australia we sort of frown at times, which is a bit of disappointment after seeing how Europeans react to different religions and races.
0: And on that, I wonder if old countries are like this, because the Roman Empire was very diverse. The Greeks were, you know, they're not so much as diverse as the Romans, but they're just old countries, so they've had time to have people sit next to each other and work out their differences, whereas newer countries maybe are not as comfortable. They're still working it all out, so they're a bit more feisty when it comes to people's differences.
11: Yeah, I agree there, because, I mean, like Australia, unfortunately, we weren't conquered that many times, and where all of Europe was conquered that many times, so they had to accept that they were being overtaken by different races and different religions and different ways of life, and they had to move with it. I mean, unfortunately, like where I came from, well, where my parents came from, we were overtaken by a different religion, and my parents had to leave because of that, because they were persecuted for the religion they were, and they had to leave and go to another country, and they managed to go to Australia. And that happened to lots of people in Europe, and that's happening around the world continually, and it still happens today, unfortunately, but... And unfortunately, I really hate how religion rules the world. And I can't stop it. You can't stop it.
0: No.
11: And whatever we do in the world, we can't stop it.
0: We can't so much put an end to it.
11: It really comes down to religion. And unfortunately, religion rules the world.
0: Unfortunately. And we can at least have conversations about it like we are now. And one other thing, Italy and Greece were also polytheistic is a phrase they might not use, but lots of gods. And so those people naturally had the mentality, oh, that's your God, that's your God. They were quite pluralistic in their view of gods. And maybe a little bit of that culture has filtered down through the centuries to the modern day. So a couple of different ideas floating through our heads. But Ken, let me get you onto the question because the news is coming towards us. Did you want to pass on the question about what syncope is the medical name for, or have a go?
11: Oh, I'm going to have a crack. I've got no idea, but I'm going to have a crack. I think it is something to do with, like I'm absolutely right now consuming a little bit of alcohol, yeah. And I think it comes to do with suddenly becoming unconscious.
0: Yeah, it is fainting. It is fainting. So I'll give you that.
11: Fainting, unconscious. Yeah.
0: Close enough. Ken, your second question. NaCl is the chemical formula for which substance?
11: NaCl.
0: Yeah.
11: That's a great one, Ashwin. Look, I'm going to let you go to the news. Can I pass?
0: No, if you can't answer it, we'll just have to give it to the next person.
11: No, that's fine, Ashwin. Okay. It's great talking to you, and it's absolutely amazing. Like, I'm listening on the ABC Listen app. I'm in Milan, yeah. And enjoying... it's great to hear Australia.
0: Thank you, Ken.
11: Like, I've missed it so much.
0: Thank you, Ken. I'll catch you another night back when you're back home.
11: Thank you.
0: Bye. Okay, we are heading towards the news. Hayley has joined us. Eric, you're correct. And Annette is in Perth, also correct. Hayley joins us from Roselle in Sydney. Hi, Hayley.
12: How are you?
0: I'm good. NaCl, we grew up with it at school. It's the chemical formula for which common substance?
12: I know this one because I've got a brain box of a kid. It's salt.
0: It is salt. Did you say you've got a brain box?
12: What? I've got a brain box who is a jazz musician. So he's studying chemical engineering, but he's also musical. So I think to talk to your previous conversation, absolutely. If the kids do music, it really helps with maths.
0: It does. Yeah, it works on their brains for years.
12: It really does.
0: Your second question, what are the large muscles found in the front of the thighs known as?
12: Not traps. Oh God, Ashwin. I'm not going to get it, and I'm going to kick myself. Oh, I really want to get a magnet.
0: We need some jazz music, don't we, to get us going?
12: We need some jazz music. I mean, I named my youngest son after Miles Davis, so you know, I'm a real jazz.
0: I love it.
12: Fanatic. I'm not going to get it. My brain's not working.
0: That's okay, Hayley. You've still got 1 point for salt.
12: Okay. All right. Thanks, Ashwin.
0: No problem. Imagine naming your son. I just love it. Miles or Davis. I didn't clarify. It could be Davis, but I'm guessing it is Miles. Great names for a kid. Sam has called from Harvey in WA. Hi, Sam.
13: Good morning, Ashwin. How are you?
0: I'm good. Were you named after a famous Sam?
13: Pardon?
0: Were you named after another Sam? A famous Sam?
13: Yeah. Oh, no, my uncle, my dad's brother.
0: Oh, great.
13: We've got a tradition, like we name our kids like our parents and then like our brothers or sisters, you know?
0: Yeah. Has that been going on for decades?
13: Yeah, pardon?
0: Has that been going along for a long time, like hundreds of years or decades, that tradition?
13: Yeah. Yeah, I'll go too. I'll name my kids after my parents too.
0: Yeah. Great tradition, family tradition. Your question, though, Sam, is what are the large muscles found in the front of the thighs known as?
13: The fibula?
0: It's not the name of the muscle. Sorry, Sam. I'll speak to you another night.
13: Thank you very much.
0: Thank you. Oh, just reading some of your texts, but we'll get to those later. They're sports related, so maybe they're more suited to the next hour. Jane has called from Mount Gambier. Hi, Jane.
14: Hi there, Ashwin.
0: Jane, do you want to pass on this question about the large muscles or have a go?
14: I think I'll pass. I was a medical secretary, but that wasn't my area of knowledge.
0: No, you never got quizzed about large muscles?
14: No.
0: Okay, all right. Your next question then. Electrical resistance is typically measured... Okay, I hear the sigh of disappointment with this question, but Electrical resistance is typically measured in what units?
14: I know electrical current. I'll say ampere.
0: Not for current, it's for resistance. So unfortunately not tonight, Jane, but I'll catch you another night.
14: Okay then, bye for now.
0: Bye. Our last caller for the program is Tracy, who joins from Moonee Ponds. Hi, Tracy.
15: Oh, hi, Ash. How you going? Love all your callers.
0: They're fun. We've had a good chat about cats and religion, and now we're
15: all sorts of things.
0: All sorts of things. But this is a question about electrical resistance. It's measured in what unit? Sorry.
15: Although, were you after quads before?
0: Okay, so that is the past question. Yes, quads is correct for the large muscles found in the thighs, the front of the thighs.
15: Oh, sorry to interrupt, Ash. No, that's I like you've got a method, yeah?
0: No, I like it when you do, because that means you get straight back to the question. So you're welcome to get in there and say you want to go back to the past question. So that is 1 point.
15: Okay. And can I just say about dissonance?
0: Oh, yes,
15: I live for music. I think Spotify constantly tells me how much I'm listening to, so like 10,000... 10,000, was it minutes a month, I think I do. Yeah. Anyway, 80, I don't know how many days, 80 days a year I listen to music, apparently, according to Spotify. But I can't do jazz, Ash. It's too dissonant.
0: Too dissonant for some.
15: My body needs to move rhythmically to the music, So rock for me does it. It really beats for me. The rhythm is the thing for me. And that... son had to stop learning playing the trombone because the neighbourhood would not put up with it.
0: Is there a word sonance? If there's dissonance, there should be sonance, but maybe some people just like sonance, a clear melody, and don't play around with it too much. Tracy, just because the news is almost here, electrical resistance is typically measured in what units?
15: I don't know. I'm only thinking amps because we're talking about music.
0: Amps was given before. It's not amps. Do you have another unit?
15: Ohms, are there ohms?
0: Ohms is correct, is the unit of resistance. Tracy, that's 2 points for you tonight. Thank you.
15: Love your show.
0: Thank you for calling in as well and making the other case for sonance, if that is a word. On the other side of the news, we will cross to Hollywood, give you the Hollywood news and then tell you about sporting rivalries, but not just sport. It's a study of who we are as a people, as Australians. So stick around for that conversation. I'm Ashwin Sekhar. I'll be back with you in 5.
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20: Tim Wharton with ABC News. The Prime Minister will formally launch Australia's bid for a seat on the United Nations Security Council next week, using his government's record on digital safety as a selling point. His National Affairs correspondent, Jane Norman.
21: Anthony Albanese is flying to the United States to join dozens of world leaders at the United Nations General Assembly next week. The Prime Minister will use the trip to launch Australia's campaign for a 2-year term on the UN Security Council from 2029. Australia last held a non-permanent seat in 2013 and is vying for one of two spots available. Australia is trying to position itself as a global leader on digital safety, which is expected to form part of the sales pitch. On his way to New York, the Prime Minister will stop by Apple's California headquarters to meet Executive Chairman Tim Cook.
20: ASIO Director General Mike Burgess says he wouldn't rule out the possibility Iran may want to kill prominent Jewish Australians. Nadal Mustafa reports from Canberra.
22: Speaking with radio broadcaster Neil Mitchell, the ASIO chief says he holds grave concerns an Australian citizen could be killed on shore by a foreign power. Mike Burgess says Australia continues to face an unprecedented level of threats, including state actors seeking to target Australia's Jewish community.
23: I wouldn't rule out the possibility that Iran will want to kill prominent Jewish Australians.
22: He says certain Jewish leaders have been alerted to that possibility, but there is no immediate threat currently being investigated.
20: Several beaches remain closed in Perth following a fatal shark attack yesterday. Harry Buttonshaw reports.
24: The attack occurred before lunch at Sorrento Beach in Perth's northern suburbs, with witnesses describing seeing blood in the water after the incident. Police have confirmed the male swimmer died as a result of the attack, but are yet to provide any further details. A 2.5-metre shark was spotted in the area around the time of the attack, although it's unclear if it was responsible for the incident. It's the second shark attack in the state this week. A man was attacked at Glenfield Beach, just north of Geraldton, while he was surfing on Monday. He remains in hospital in a stable condition.
20: A UN report has found widespread cases of sexual violence against civilians and prisoners of war in Ukraine, the majority of which have been attributed to Russian forces. Jono Wakeley has more.
1: The report documents over 1,000 cases of conflict-related sexual violence since Russia launched its full-scale invasion of Ukraine. Nearly 90% were attributed to the Russian side, including members of the armed forces, prison service and security agencies, while the remainder were linked to Ukraine. Russia's permanent diplomatic mission in Geneva declined to comment on the report. Ukraine's foreign ministry welcomed the report, saying it showed the scale of human rights violations perpetrated by Russia, although it did not comment directly on the findings of abuse by Ukrainian forces.
20: And if you or someone you know needs someone to talk to, call Lifeline on 13 11 14. Officials in Pakistan say 21 people have been killed and more than 100 injured in a bombing and shooting in a mosque in the northwest of the country. The BBC's Caroline Davies has more.
2: Shouts, sirens, confusion, chaos. The sounds of the aftermath of the explosion. The injured carried on the backs of passers-by, taken by ambulances to nearby hospitals. A police official told the BBC that the blast was caused by a vehicle heavily laden with explosives that was rammed into the mosque during Friday prayers. There was an exchange of gunfire during which six attackers were killed, the official said. The Pakistani Taliban have denied carrying out the attack. As yet, no official jihadist group has claimed responsibility.
20: Sport now. Sydney coach Dean Cox has heaped praise on his AFL team, with the Swan season coming to an end following a 12-point loss to Fremantle in their preliminary final at the SCG last night. Sydney, missing many of its big stars because of injury and suspension, dominated much of the contest and led by 28 points late in the third term, but Fremantle kicked 5 unanswered goals after the final break to win 12-11-83 to 10-11-71. Cox says he couldn't be prouder of his team after a tumultuous season.
3: To put on a performance like that, you know, probably the North and the Brisbane, and then to go again, and just extremely proud of everyone uniting, galvanising and coming together to try and get our season to the last game, and we fell short.
20: Fremantle will face either Brisbane or Hawthorn in its second ever grand final next Saturday. The West Tigers have bowed out of the NRLW finals after they were beaten 6-0 by the Canberra Raiders at Campbelltown Stadium in Sydney. Isabella Waterman scored the only try of the game for the Raiders in the 16th minute, with both sides playing their first finals match. The Raiders will face either the Roosters or Gold Coast in the preliminary final next weekend. ABC News.
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0: Morning. We are just about to announce the winner of the quiz. We had a lot of discussion in that quiz, so I think Stu's just joined the studio, keen to talk about one of those topics. Here's the temperatures, though, before we get to that. Oh, and if you've just joined, you want to know what's coming up. We are about to cross over to Hollywood. There's some, I don't know, Point Break. You remember that surfing movie from 30 years ago? It's back in a TV series form. So let's see if they can reinvent Point Break for a modern audience. I mean, surfing's timeless. I'm sure they can do it. And then we will talk about sporting rivalries. But don't worry if you don't like sports. This is not just about sports. This is about who human beings are. Sometimes tribal, they need an outlet. We have had that outlet in this country through our local clubs, through our state of origin teams, through our AFL clubs. So we will talk about our connection to sport, what it's done for us over 100 years or more in this country. That is the conversation that's coming up after Hollywood. But before Stu joins us, temperature-wise, it will be 31 degrees in Brisbane today and sunny, 28 degrees and sunny in Sydney, Melbourne 25, mostly sunny, Canberra 24 degrees and sunny, Hobart 20 degrees, windy, mostly sunny, Darwin 34 and mostly sunny, Adelaide 25 and sunny, Perth 20 degrees and showers. It is now 1:05 in Perth, 1:51 in Eucla, 2:36 in Adelaide, 3:06 in Melbourne, Sydney, Brisbane, the usual East Coast states. We're still a couple of weeks away, I think, from daylight savings, so it's about to get more busy in the time calls. In the meantime, Stuart produces the show and joins you now. Hello, Stu.
5: Morning, Ash.
0: There was some feisty discussion about whether we should have dissonance in our lives or not.
5: Oh, yes. Well, I kind of don't mind dissonance. If I could chime in on the swing versus jazz, yes. I think I prefer swing. I really locked in with what Vando said. I'm a big fan of electro swing, which is kind of like that modern, imagine like an EDM swing sort of vibe. There's a band I like which kind of mixes both, yeah. And they're American, but they tour around. They're called Postmodern Jukebox.
0: Postmodern? Do you still get that...
5: Yeah, you still have a lot of the tins and the hi-hats and things like that, but you add in sort of your electronic sort of bassy sounds and you mix the two of them and just the... It has a bit of dissonance in the rhythm, I think. The swing and the jazz, you can definitely get a bit more jazzy with it, but the swing is a bit more melodic, I seem to find.
0: Now, I have a pet theory that's just come up. Mm. I think people who like dissonance like black coffee. There's just something in their soul.
5: There's a direct correlation.
0: And you don't like as much dissonance. Do you not like black coffee?
5: I don't drink coffee at all.
0: Do you like hot chocolates with two sugars?
5: I was about to say, I'm a tea man.
0: You're a tea man.
5: I'm wearing a cardigan in track pants.
0: Exactly.
5: Mate. Did you not tell?
0: Yeah, so maybe the sonance people, like, they have sweeter outlooks on life, and the dissonance people, maybe they have darkness. Now, I can't caricature people that way because...
5: Chaos and order. I mean,
0: chaos and order.
5: It isn't so bad. Both have a place.
0: They have a place, and someone was saying it lets them relax and come up with creative ideas, so maybe... Yeah. It must be doing something in our brains, right? Jazz and classical that just calms us down, hits an emotional center, and it just lets the brain fly in some way.
5: I agree. As the kids say these days, it scratches that itch in the back of your head. You know what I mean? It just, it does it for you. You know?
0: It does, Jazz. Now, what happened in the quiz today, Stuart?
5: Well, two things. We have a winner as per usual, but I want to run something past everyone very quickly. Paul from Esperance called up before, lovely chap. And he wanted to, we were musing a little while ago about a possible name for the quiz. We'd put it out a little while ago. He was musing and thinking about, oh, you know, there's chicken raffles. Well, you know, we were talking about raffles. It's always like the raffle quiz, I kind of like to say. He was thinking, oh, chicken raffles, what can I do with that? And he thought, proprietary name, credit to Paul from Esperance, what if we call it the Chicken Tooth Raffle, in honour of Johnny Chicken Tooth? That's just, it's not, it doesn't have to be confirmed yet. I'm putting it out there to the masses. Tell me what you think. Text in. What's the number, Ash?
0: 1300 800 222.
5: That's for calling.
0: Or text 0437 774 774.
5: That's the one.
0: Now, can I just say, I love Johnny Chicken Tooth, Trevor, April, everyone who calls in, but should this quiz be bigger than any one caller or presenter?
5: That is true. That is an interesting point, and that's a totally valid critique. It's just let's let the audience think about it. We'll muse on it. We'll keep thinking. If anyone else has a suggestion, text it.
0: Yeah, keep your suggestions coming. Yes.
5: In the meantime, there can be only one winner, and there is as usual. So, Peter from Five Rock.
0: Peter from Sydney. There's a Peter from Five Rock as well.
5: I was about to say there was Five Rock. At least that was the one I had.
0: Okay, good.
5: Five Rock. That was at least the one I had in the phone box log. So I think he was, Peter from Sydney was start. Peter from Five Rock was about midway through.
0: Midway through. I think I must have been talking about cats in the meantime. So the name popped out. Thank you, Stuart.
5: That's all right.
0: All right. So Peter from Five Rock, congratulations. Let us now talk about how, in a moment, I should say, Point Break could make its way back, make its comeback 30 years later. How will that appear? Stick around for that conversation and gather your thoughts on how you've become tribal through your local sporting team. How has it shaped you? How intense have your rivalries gotten against the neighbouring town that's only 5 kilometres away? We're talking about who we are as a people through sport after that.

0: Asking the big questions tonight. How can we be lovers if we can't be friends? That is Michael Bolton. You are listening to ABC Radio Overnights. Stuart has said, sorry, it's 5 Doc. I said 5 Rock. He has apologised to the nation for that slip up. I wouldn't have known as well. But we are getting to know this country very well from the quiz contestants. Joy says, a truly horrible song. Yuck, what? Joy, do you know the service I have done? Do you know what was next to that song, Joy? Accidentally Cali Street by Frente, which we collectively avoided. I'm trying to be cool with that. I love that song. I love Accidentally Cali Street. I was just trying to impress you by saying I didn't like it. Anyway, let's keep going with the program. Point Break, this timeless classic. It's the Citizen Kane of the 90s, isn't it, in some ways? It is back in a new way. To tell us the story of Point Break, you're joined by Kevin Ott, the Overnight's Hollywood reporter. Hello, Kevin.
1: Hello, Ashwin. Point Break, it really is sort of the emblematic movie of the 90s, right? It's the movie that stands in for all other 90s movies. And it's about, if people don't know, it's got Keanu Reeves and Patrick Swayze, pour one out, RIP. And Patrick Swayze plays the leader of this, it's hard to explain, it's going to sound very 90s. This band of bank robbers who also does extreme sports. They're surfers. They jump out of airplanes. I think they do skateboard stuff. But Keanu Reeves is tasked with infiltrating their group, going undercover, his commanding officer being Gary Busey. So it just keeps getting better and better. And that's basically what happens. It's Keanu Reeves and Patrick Swayze doing a lot of extreme sports in the mid-90s. It's a pretty good movie. And now it's getting made into a television series by AMC. Now, AMC has a good track record. They gave us Breaking Bad. They gave us Mad Men. They gave us The Walking Dead. So they have a pretty good track record, although they also have made a lot of shows that didn't go anywhere. It doesn't really have anyone cast yet, and the two guys running it are, they're a couple of TV writers. You know, one's a CSI guy. The other one, I think, is a different CSI guy. So I don't know that I have a ton of faith in this. It's really going to depend on the set pieces, on the action sequences. And this is the big one, on, you know, your two leads, whether they're good, whether they're charismatic. You know, they could go in sort of, a heated rivalry direction and make it a romantic subplot between them. They could change all kinds of stuff. But I don't know. I mean, we'll see. This seems like an adaptation, sort of digging through the 90s for what people are still nostalgic for.
0: Yeah.
1: But it could be very good.
0: When Karate Kid came back with Cobra Kai, we at least got to see Johnny Lawrence and Ralph Macchio come back. Is Keanu at all involved in this? Will we at least see Keanu back in some way?
1: Keanu has

0: reasonable guy. He'll do cameos and stuff. It's AMC, so they're not really short on money for it. So I could see that being something that happens maybe in the pilot. This is actually it's an adaptation. It's more of a continuation of the story within the series. The actual events of the movie Point Break actually happened 30 years ago, and now there's a different group of extreme sports bank robbers that has to be infiltrated by a different undercover cop. And Keanu may very well come in to sort of pass the torch to that guy. Yeah. Right?
1: I mean, you were surprised at bank robbers. Did you think they would do lawn bowls or a more genteel sport than surfing?
0: I thought just taking a cart out of the at the shopping mall or at the grocery store and yeah. not putting it back in the cart corral, things like that.
1: Oh yeah, just a little bit of slight naughtiness.
0: Yeah,
1: I like it. I've actually got a trailer from this trailer. It's Nobody Rides for Free. Here's a little piece of it.

0: Someone has said, Knight, I won't be watching Point Break as the series or the series because my memories of the movie are bad. It was overrated tripe with horrible characters and crud plots. Just my opinion. That's quite a burn for the original Point Break.
1: Yeah, it is. And, you know, I'm going to be honest, it's not one I entirely disagree with. I think Point Break is it's a good movie. It's a solid sort of 2 hours of action thriller. Is it something that could have really, I think the reason we remember it is because of those two leads, right? Is because of Swayze, who had this like insane charisma, and Keanu, who doesn't really have that level of charisma or really talent, but he's just so likable and lovable. So, you know, I think those two guys really were what gave the movie its heart and really were what gave it sort of made it stand the test of time.
0: Okay. All right, so we'll see how that turns out with some of those ingredients. Now, we live in the internet age. There's we're bouncing off the internet. We're bouncing off video games and memes. What's the latest development in this post-apocalyptic weird world that we're living in?
1: Yeah, okay. So we've talked about the Backrooms movie that A24 made. Backrooms was an adaptation of sort of an internet meme. There have been one or two Slenderman movies. There's been an announcement of a movie called Siren Head, which is also about an internet meme. So that's sort of the new thing that we're mining for nostalgia is creepypasta from about 15, 20 years ago, right? And A24 is doing it again. Now, A24 owns a series of sort of anthology horror films called, they're all called VHS. And each movie, there's like five of them. Each movie is divided into somewhere between three and five smaller shorts. And they're all held together with a narrative that sort of, you know, spans the whole thing. They're pretty good. They kind of get worse as they go on. There's really an attrition rate there. But those early few, I do recommend them because they're very good. Now, how does this relate to internet memes? Okay, what A24 wants to do next is they want to do a VHS movie that focuses on something called the SCP Foundation. Now, the SCP Foundation, that's the internet meme, but it kind of is the internet meme to break all memes, because what it is it's a website where it's all user-generated. So writers or whoever wants to can go there and sort of make an entry in this website. Now, what it is, the conceit of the whole thing is that it's, you know, it's kind of like one of those places we've seen it in fiction, Warehouse 13, the TV show, the big warehouse that Indiana Jones goes to at the end of Raiders of the Lost Ark. It's a kind of place where mysterious objects are stored, things that could cause the apocalypse, things that are magic, things that are anomalous in some way, and they all sort of interact with each other. And again, every entry is user generated. There's no money changing hands on this website.

0: Right. And A24 wants to adapt a bunch of its material for its next anthology horror movie. That's going to be weird because it's so there's a different kind of ownership license, of intellectual property license, that the SCP Foundation and its users sort of operate under, and it's called Creative Commons. And basically what it means is it says you can reproduce this, you can write a story based on something that we've made, you can publish it anywhere you want, you can even make money from it, but you can't have sole publishing rights. So if A24 made this movie based on the SCP Foundation, they sure could make it and they could sell it. They could absolutely do that. But what they could not do is make theaters buy it from them, because the theaters could just get a pirated copy of it, and that would be perfectly legal under this Creative Commons license. Now, it has to stand up to a courtroom, right? So this Creative Commons license, it may not be as strong as a standard copyright license, and you know, a courtroom fight may show that. A24 may just go ahead and take whatever it wants from the SCP Foundation website, do what it wants, and you know, not really have to suffer any consequences, because the people behind the SCP Foundation website, apologies, the people behind that website, they don't really have the same level of power that A24 does. So this should be interesting. It should. I don't know if it'll work. They've only announced that they're making a movie. They haven't announced a director attached, a producer. They haven't announced any stars. They may have even done it to sort of see what would happen. Let's just announce that we're making an SCP movie and see what the SCP people do. It's very convoluted. I hope I have explained it well.
1: You have. It feels almost like the issues we're having with AI. Who owns what? How can the content be used?
0: Exactly.
1: But I looked this up. This SCP website, it looks 30 years old. It looks so cool and indie and exclusive, like a club of elite writers that are just, they've got a secret that the rest of us have not known about all these decades.
0: Yeah. I do recommend going to the website and spending some time there. It is sort of a rabbit hole you can go down. A lot of the things that people write, a lot of the entries, a lot of the things that are sort of stored in this warehouse are, you know, really horrifying monsters or something that, you know, causes the apocalypse if it gets out. Some things are really, really horrific. Some things, I watch a lot of horror, and I found some things even a little too much for me. So be careful.
1: Okay.
0: But you can go there and you can find the top rated pages. There's a few that are sort of, you know, always up in that top rated pages list. So I do recommend spending some time there.
1: Okay. Potentially a dark place of the internet. If you've just joined this conversation, you're hearing from Kevin Ott, who is our overnight's Hollywood reporter. The Blade movie, it didn't get remade, but there's something similar in the works.
0: Yeah, this is really, it's really cool. So a while back, several years ago, I think it was after, it might have been after Avengers Endgame, Marvel announced that they were going to make a Blade movie and that Mahershala Ali was going to play Blade. Now, Blade, there was already a movie in the 90s. People remember Wesley Snipes played him. It's actually a really good movie. It's a good template for a rated R superhero movie that doesn't have Deadpool mugging in your face all the time. So they were going to make Blade. They pushed it back. Then they pushed it back again. Then they pushed it back again. Then they pushed it back again. And eventually, a couple, I think about a month or so ago, they said they're not making it. It's not happening. Now, they had told Mahershala Ali, you are going to be Blade. You are going to be in this Blade movie that we are definitely going to make. And it never happened. What's happening now is that Mahershala Ali, in the meantime, in all that sort of interim time that Blade was getting pushed back and pushed back, Mahershala Ali and the director, the guy who was going to direct Blade, they got together. The director is a guy named Bassam Tariq. They got together and they made a whole other movie. And, you know, the movie is an action movie. Mahershala Ali fights with a blade. Okay. It's a story about he plays a hitman, and he's a devout Muslim hitman, and his wife dies, and he has to go on the run with his kids, and he's being chased by John Cho, Harold from Harold and Kumar, who plays the leader of this anti-pornography cult. So it's really kind of all over the map and very weird, and I'm looking forward to it a lot.
1: Is John Cho on less weed than he was during the chase compared to Harold and Kumar?
0: Actually, I would guess possibly not, because a few years ago, John Cho was cast in the Netflix adaptation of the anime Cowboy Bebop. On the set of that, he actually sustained a pretty hard injury, I think, to his hip or his ankle or his leg somewhere. So, you know, he may still be on the medical marijuana for that.
1: It's medicinal. Okay, that's all right. All right, so that's the reinvention of Blade. And if you've developed those Blade skills, you have to put them somewhere. It was going to be Robin Hood, Gladiator, or this solo project that they've gone with. So not a bad redirection of the fight skills that he has learned. We'll end on this story. Universal is umming and ahhing about whether or not to release this Elon Musk documentary.
0: Yeah, so Universal made an Elon Musk documentary. More accurately and more specifically, Alex Gibney made an Elon Musk documentary. Alex Gibney is sort of the big political documentarian of the day. He made the Enron movie. He made the Scientology movie. He made the movie about the U.S. torturing people in Afghanistan. And now he's made a movie about Elon Musk. As you can probably imagine, the movie is not it's not complimentary to Elon. I don't think it pulls any punches. I don't think it I don't think it underplays any accomplishments that he may have. But I also don't think it is shy with the criticism of Elon Musk. Now, Elon, famously a very wealthy guy, famously kind of a touchy guy when it comes to criticism of him. He has made a big hue and cry. His lawyer has sent a letter of intent to Universal, saying, you know, if you release this, get ready for, you know, a legal firestorm from our end. So what has happened in the wake of all these threats? Universal is going to release the movie, but I have good news for me and bad news for you. They're probably not going to release it globally. It will be released here in North America, the United States, Canada, probably Mexico, but it will not go global. It will not be released in Europe, in Australia, sadly, Asia, anywhere else. That, to me, seems like potentially ironclad. I don't know. I mean, we'll have to wait to see what the future holds, but I think that they're not going to want to really kind of test the mettle of Elon Musk's lawyers. So I think they're looking at this potentially as kind of a stopgap, as kind of a nice compromise, where he won't use his billions to sue them out of existence, if they don't release it outside the boundaries of North America.
1: Okay, that's an interesting compromise to make. I thought he might have insisted on a bit more than that. So, okay, we'll see how that legal fracas progresses. I have had a question come in for you, Kevin, saying, speaking about nostalgia, could you ask about the progress of the Sydney Sweeney Barbarella remake? Last I heard, they signed Edgar Wright to direct. Do you have any updates on that, Kevin? Any news?
0: I think they sign Edgar Wright to direct? It is still in development. There's something that people in movie journalism called development hell, which is when something gets greenlit, they say we're going to make it. They may even have a director and a star, like in this case they do, but then it just sort of sits waiting because the star has other projects, the director has other projects, the studio has other projects. Okay. So just sit there waiting. That's what happened to Blade. That's exactly what happened to Blade. It kept getting pushed back and it stayed in development hell until it never got made. Yeah. I think development hell is where Barbarella is right now. That does not mean it won't get made, but it does mean it's kind of in limbo as to what it's going to look like.
1: Bit of time left to wait. Kevin, thanks for keeping us posted today.
0: Thanks so much, Ashwin.
1: That is Kevin Ott, your overnight's Hollywood reporter. Next, we will do a psychological analysis of Australia through sport. Who are we? How tribal do we get? What are the local rivalries in your town when it comes to one sports team versus another? Let's explore who we are in sports after this.

0: That is Waterloo Sunset by the Kinks. It had Strawberry Fields vibes, doesn't it? Didn't it? It just took me somewhere nostalgic. Speaking of nostalgia, let's go back to 1991. The Simpsons comes out maybe that year, give or take a couple of years, and there's this rivalry, isn't there, between Springfield and Shelbyville. They hate each other. They're just a few kilometres apart, but they're so passionate about their differences. In some ways, rivalries are inescapable. No matter where you go, humans find a way to divide themselves for a bit of fun, but maybe a little bit more. So I thought we could explore the way we as Australians have divided ourselves or competed with each other through sport. There are very passionate sporting loyalties in this country at the local city level, the state level. So let us explore who we are through our rivalries. To do this, I've got an author, Adam McNichol. He wrote a book about them called Us Versus Them, about this topic called Us Versus Them, Great Australian Sporting Rivalries. I spoke to Adam about this topic of who we are through our rivalries and asked him, does he have a commitment, a loyalty to a team, or is he just a dispassionate observer to this phenomenon of Australian life?
1: No, I'm a very passionate sports fan, no doubt about that. Yeah, I grew up in a family where we played a lot of sport and also very passionate Richmond supporter. Grew up at a time when the Tigers were pretty hopeless, to put it simply, but I became very passionate, lucky enough to have seen them later on win 3 premierships. But, yeah, very passionate sports fan for as long as I can remember.
0: Right, so you've got an AFL team in the books. Do you think that's the key to a good rivalry, a big national tournament, or do you think the best rivalries are much more at the local level?
1: That's a really great question, actually. I think obviously the big rivalries that everyone knows about, or, you know, that are famous, if you like, across the country, you know, they really, I suppose, inspire a lot of people to follow sport, and they inspire a lot of talk in pubs and all sorts of places where people love to get together and talk about sport. But, yeah, I actually grew up in a tiny town called Monangatang in northwest Victoria, where we were very passionate about our local sport, in particular our local footy and netball, and we had some fierce rivalries with nearby towns. And I did quite a bit of writing for The Age over the years about local footy, and I tell you what, there's some amazing rivalries in the AFL and the NRL, but there are some serious rivalries in local sport in Australia.
0: Oh, take us into that world of Monangatang. How fierce did these rivalries get? Did it shatter friendships? Were you allowed to marry across rivalry teams? Tell us how fierce these local rivalries ended up getting.
1: Oh, I tell you what, some of the local sporting rivalries, yeah, they're a bit like the old sectarian rivalries, if you like. You know, it's hard to imagine now, but, you know, there's plenty of people still alive who can remember the days when, you know, Catholics didn't marry Protestants, or if they did, it was quite the scandal, or the other way around. I tell you what, growing up in Monangatang, Monangatang's in the Mallee up in northwest Victoria, and we had a very fierce rivalry with a club called Walpiup Underball, so two towns that had been put together. And I don't know, actually, I might be able to think of one marriage that came from a person from Walpiup or Underball and someone from Monangatang. Right. But I tell you what, it wasn't the sort of thing that happened on a regular basis. It was a rivalry that ran deep, even though we were very similar people, small town people. Mm. And these days, a lot of those football clubs that I grew up with in the Mallee have disappeared through mergers or different things, just a result of demographic change. And so a lot of those rivalries have gone. But when they were at their peak, they were serious. You didn't stop in the street to shake the hand of someone from Underball if you were from Monangatang, no, I can tell you.
0: It's a real, exactly. If you did marry into Monangatang, you had to convert, right? You had to support the local team. So there was a pathway. You just had to commit to the right local team.
1: 100%. Yeah, you're either with us or against us. You are. Yeah. But yeah, if you're going to live in the town, you were going to be on board. There was no doubt about that.
0: It's a real sign of people just want to be tribal in some ways. They will always find a way to be tribal. Did that tell you anything about who humans are, the fact that we behave that way at the local level?
1: Absolutely. I think it's so true, that want to belong, that want to have a really strong identity, that want to be tribal. It just seems to be ingrained in the human DNA. And I think, you know, there's that famous quote about sport being war minus the shooting.
0: Yeah.
1: And I think we all know that sport gives humans that incredible outlet to express a certain element of our humanness without shooting. You know, like we want to compete and we want to belong to something and we want to kind of fight against others and try and win. And it's such a thing that runs deep across human cultures across the world, doesn't it? And in tiny towns in the middle of Australia, you can find some you can find some rivalries based around sport that runs so deep.
0: Very much. And it also seems to be when people get their most exuberant. We're generally seen as being a laid-back country, but when our teams are on, they're just we become a very Brazilian-style, passionate, excited people. So, yeah, it's definitely bringing out a different side of ourselves. Can we leave the small town then for a moment and talk about us as a country? Who were some of our earliest rivals in sporting history?
1: Well, our sport in Australia, you know, does go back a long, long way. I mean, I think it's hard to go back and find a rivalry, a sporting rivalry involving Australia that's older than Australia and England in cricket. You know, that is a very old rivalry. It's a rivalry that's still really alive and well as well. And I think as fewer countries play much test cricket, you know, that rivalry around the Ashes is just a massive one. It's you know, and it taps into so much history and our colonial history and all these different things. But, you know, I think it's probably hard to find a rivalry in Aussie sport that starts before Australia and England on the cricket field. But the other, it's interesting that Australia's football code, you know, the Melbourne Football Club considers itself, you know, one of the oldest sporting clubs in the world. So our footy codes are also old, so old that, you know, the rivalries that have grown up around, you know, if you started with our native code, if you like, in Australian rules footy, you know, it takes you right back to the 1850s, 1860s, Melbourne and Geelong and some of the original clubs there, you know, a whole series of rivalries that later, you know, was probably headlined by Collingwood and Carlton. And these days is perhaps the greatest rivalry in Aussie rules footy is Adelaide, Port Adelaide, you know, now that some of the great Victorian club rivalries have diminished somewhat. But, yeah, we are a club that we are a country that has, you know, a great history of sporting rivalries, no doubt about that.
0: Even in those AFL-level rivalries you mentioned, there's a strong local element to them. So maybe there's higher passions when you're locally. You can see the other team. You're fighting over the same town. Can you talk about maybe what are the ingredients of a very strong rivalry in sport?
1: Yeah, it's a really interesting question. It's true that in the suburban football competition, so say the you know, the original New South Wales Rugby League, or that went on to become the NRL, or the Victorian Footy League that then you know, grew into the AFL. Some of the fiercest rivalries were between clubs that actually had the most in common, like Collingwood and Richmond were both teams in Catholic areas in the slums in Melbourne. Very similar sorts of, you know, working class people battling to just keep their heads above water, and yet the rivalry between those two clubs, based on nothing but essentially, you know, suburban boundaries, was as fierce as any in the game. So it's funny, you had other rivalries which were with, you know, maybe a Collingwood versus Melbourne, where you had Melbourne, a very Protestant club, very upper class club, you know, and obviously these sort of demographics have changed somewhat now. But if you go back to the early days, you know, there were definitely rivalries based along sectarian lines, based along, you know, socioeconomic lines. But you also had really, really fierce rivalries between people who were essentially from the same broader tribe, but were separated by, you know, a small, you know, separated by geography, by one suburb versus the next. And some of those rivalries were as fierce as any.
0: You're listening to Adam McNichol, who's the author of a book called Us Versus Them, Great Australian Sporting Rivalries, talking to us about the rivalries that have existed in sport in this country. And you're right about the local parochialism. In Brisbane, we have a river and there's a strong North Brisbane versus South Brisbane mentality that pops up every now and then. Has social class played a role? You did mention religion before. One team sees themselves as working class, another team sees themselves as middle class or a little bit from the richer end of town. Does that sometimes crop up in this country?
1: Yeah, I think there's no doubt that it does. And yeah, my background is, yeah, as a Victorian and first and foremost a very passionate follower of Australian rules footy, simply based on where I've grown up. I love all codes of footy. I'm a sports fan of all sports, but I certainly know the most off the top of my head about footy down here. And it's interesting, earlier we were talking about, yeah, really local rivalries, like small town rivalries. In a lot of those is where you see that, rivalry between rich and poor, to put it mildly. Or the town of Hamilton in Western Victoria used to have two footy clubs, Hamilton and Hamilton Imperials. Hamilton was the graziers, the establishment. Imperials were the shearers and the workers. And that is represented, you know, that's a town that had sort of around 10,000 people. And you actually see lots and lots of sporting rivalries across Australia based along those economic lines, or you know, the landowners versus the workers kind of rivalries. Hamilton's one. Those two clubs, interestingly, these days have merged into the Hamilton Kangaroos, into one club,
0: right?
1: Which is a huge step, and sort of tells you a lot about demographic changes and perhaps the changing popularity of different sports and whatever. But yeah, in their heyday, you were one or the other, and you were born into one or the other. You know, your social class really really landed you in one camp or the other.
0: As we all become gig economy workers and the country diversifies, how are our fault lines changing? Will those old fault lines be able to sustain sport, or do we have to find new ways to divide ourselves?
1: Yeah, it's quite a fascinating question. I think one of the things that's happened certainly in the last 20 years, but particularly since the advent of regular televised sport, is that obviously the major codes are cannibalising the audience, if you like. You know, it used to be, particularly down here in Victoria, you might know more about what it was like in the northern states, but, you know, it was forbidden for the VFL to telecast matches live on a Saturday afternoon, both to protect the crowds that went to the VFL games, but also to protect local sport. You know, it was seen as a rite of passage for people to go along to their Saturday sport, and it really was frowned upon for the VFL to try and encourage people to stay home and watch the VFL on their television rather than going and supporting their local team if they lived out in the country, or obviously going to VFL games live. And what we've seen now is that, you know, elite sport is telecasted all over the weekend, you know, Thursday, Friday, Saturday, Sunday, sometimes Monday. And there has been a big shift towards following the elite sport rather than going along and having your local community team as your outlet. And I think that is definitely taking a toll on local sporting rivalries, you know, particularly in regional towns and cities. It's probably perhaps, though, expanding those rivalries or making them, you know, more popular at an elite level. Yeah, I think, you know, the advent of the AFL and then the advent of the idea that you're going to have two teams in a lot of cities, and in particular, a city like Adelaide, where the Adelaide-Port Adelaide rivalry is, you know, greater than any rivalry that, that previously existed in the Sandful. I think, yeah, it's a really mixed picture that's painted if you look across at how sporting rivalries are evolving. And I'd have to say across the board in Australia, you know, sport is still, it's very strong, it's very popular, and with it comes all the tribalism that we love.
0: Adam Nicol is with you, the author of Us Versus Them, Great Australian Sporting Rivalries. And maybe you're right. Maybe our community used to be sport. Now it's online tribes. We have another way to gather with our people. So maybe community sport isn't as essential for that task as it used to be many decades ago. I would like to briefly pull you out of the Victorian world into the northern states of New South Wales and Queensland. They seem to meet once a year for quite an intense rivalry in State of Origin. Can you tell us about the role that has played in our country's sporting rivalry history?
1: Yeah, I think right now, if you looked at Australian sport, it would be hard to say that there's a greater rivalry than Queensland versus New South Wales in rugby league. And I think one of the interesting ways to measure that is the fact that it has gone national, even though it involves only two of our states. It is so popular. You know, often State of Origin games are outrating the AFL Grand Final. And I think if you go back to, you know, the early 80s when they got going with the State of Origin concept in rugby league, you know, I think they really knew they were onto something at the start. There were some incredible games back in the early days, but perhaps even the people who first, you know, did battle on the rugby league field to get those rivalries started, and then you know, the administrators that built on that fantastic Queensland New South Wales rivalry, they'd all probably be amazed to think how popular it's got, like what a show it's become. And the fact that people who traditionally, you know, would say that they lived in the Aussie rules states and now as glued to it as the people in Queensland and New South Wales, it's a State of Origin is a truly incredible sporting success story. And I think, yeah, it's been very undiminished by the one-sidedness of it at times as well. You know, Queensland went on a long run of winning, and yet every year the viewer numbers would only go up again. It's, I think, like I say, you would be hard-pressed to find a greater rivalry in Australian sport right now than that one.
0: Do you think when it comes to capturing swinging voters in sporting terms, league is an easier game to understand than AFL, so it can pull the casuals in a bit more easily?
1: Perhaps. It's certainly a better TV sport. There's no doubt about that. You know, it's more of a straight line game. And I think in Victoria, you know, we speaking as a Victorian, where we have, you know, you hear plenty of people still say, oh, you know, they'll stick up for Aussie rules at the expense of rugby league, or, yeah, in the northern states, it'll be the opposite. But I think in general, Australians are fantastic sports fans across the board, and we'll watch a great game of anything, to be honest. And I think rugby league played at that level is a fabulously entertaining code of footy.
0: We do you go.
1: Oh, and I was going to say, yeah, I think it perhaps is easier and quicker to get your head around a game of league. But I know, yeah, I haven't watched, you know, nearly as much of it as a passionate Queenslander would have, but I also appreciate the tactical nous and the skill that goes into it.
0: Yeah. Yeah. No, I think you pointed out earlier the straight lineness and the six tackles. There's something about it that's a bit easier perhaps to get into, but all great footy codes that we have developed in this country. But were we at one point a more genteel people clapping along quietly to the Davis Cup? Was that equal to the State of Origin in decades gone past?
1: That is true. That is true that some of our great sporting rivalries 50, 60, 70 years ago were in more genteel sports like tennis. I suppose all the way through into the 70s and 80s too, we had the famous America's Cup rivalry with the United States, which, again, the genteel sport like sailing, which suddenly turned into this match racing phenomenon for this brief time as Australia tried again and again and again to knock off the Americans in the America's Cup, and then eventually did, which was, you know, one of the great moments in Australian history, let alone Australian sporting history. But yes, you know, tennis was more of a team sport once. It's funny to think that now, isn't it? But yeah, Australia and the US had amazing tennis players in the 50s and 60s, and the Davis Cup rivalry was absolutely real. And yeah, back when, you know, everyone wore the white clothes, and tennis crowds today are still encouraged to be quiet while the points are being played. But, you know, yeah, back then it was very golf clappy, and it was very genteel. But the rivalry was fierce.
0: That is Adam McNichol, who's the author of this book called Us Versus Them, Great Australian Sporting Rivalries. We do have a couple more sports to get through, the ways we've divided ourselves in this country. So Adam will join you just after the news, and you can call in as well, 1300 800 222. Oh, we haven't covered this sport. This is on the topic of Aussie sport rivalry. Hockey has long been us headbutting with Holland, says Corey. Tracy has given us a call. Hello, Tracy.
2: Oh, hi, Ash. This means a lot to me because it's like a sense of belonging, that tribalism. So, yeah.
0: Did you have a team growing up?
2: Oh, look, so what happened? No, I didn't. When I grew up in New South Wales, and my family were passionate about rugby league, and I just thought it was like the most boring game. You know, grown men just in a line smashing into each other. Yeah, great. But when I got my P plates at 17, I moved to Melbourne and packed up my Tirana and moved to Melbourne and moved to Essendon and fell in love with a Bomber supporter. And so Windy Hill became like home to me, and Essendon became home to me, and all the footballers lived there. You know, Timmy Watson lived there, and the Maddens lived there, and you know, the greats, and AFL to me was like the ultimate in skill and thrill. Yeah, and to get on the train or the tram with Bomber supporters and go to the MCG, it was just, it's just that belonging that

0: I had never had. Yeah. It was just home. I felt like I was home. And I spent, you know, the next 30 years living in Essendon Moonee Ponds, just down the road from Windy Hill.
1: Was it also hard when your team loses? It's hard to lose, isn't it, year after year. So what's that side of it like?
0: Oh, Ash, we were winning year after year.
1: Oh, no, I just mean theoretically, not your team, but if someone else who was supporting a lesser team.
0: A lesser team, that's right.
1: Yeah.
0: You've got the language right, yes. It really is. It's Melbourne, and being a Melburnian, I suppose it's a bit different now because the league's widened and we don't have a Windy Hill anymore under the sock. Yeah, we have to go in big stadiums, so it's changed a lot. But still, that sense that you are fierce on the day. You know, like you hate Collingwood with a passion. You could vomit if you lose. Yeah, but then Monday, it doesn't matter. Everyone's just talking footy. Yeah,
1: because Tracy, a lot of your calls involve kindness and softness, you know, and decency. But you're talking about just really firing up and, you know, bringing out the animal inside.
0: Oh, absolutely. Feral. And you can do that at footy. That's why it's tribal, you know. Like, it is a fierce, fierce, you know, I'm standing on my heel and I will die. And then you leave the ground and, back to normal life, breathe again. You don't want to.
1: It's just an outlet.
0: The jugular, yeah.
1: No, Tracy, the news has arrived, but thank you for calling in with that story.
0: Thanks, Ash.
1: We will continue our discussion of the different kind of rivalries, sporting rivalries, that we have in this country after the news. And you can also text me 0437 774 774.
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0: Good morning, Tim Wharton with ABC News. Tourism operators are criticising the federal government's plan to cut the number of people on working holiday visas, saying it will create skill shortages in tourist hotspots. The Poplar Youth Visa Program will now have a ballot system for those wishing to stay for a second and third year after the government announced a major overhaul of the visa system this week. The government says it will restore the integrity of the program and ease pressure on the housing market. The CEO of Tourism Tropical North Queensland, Mark Olson, says the industry will struggle to fill vital roles.
1: Those language skills, those critical workforce shortages aren't being filled by Australians. Using working holiday makers as a solution to a housing crisis is a really blunt instrument. They are not staying in residential accommodation. Most are staying in hostels.
0: The impact of artificial intelligence on the economy has come up in question time during a parliamentary committee meeting with the Reserve Bank. Business reporter Adelaide Miller has more.
2: There are many unknowns about AI's future impact on Australia's economy, according to the RBA Deputy Governor, Andrew Houser. He says, as it stands, the difference between the highest AI valuation and the lowest is enormous, and no one is immune. That will affect things like the cost of using the technology and future international competition. AI is driving stronger growth across global economies, but it is also impacting inflation, with the RBA admitting the growth has been unexpected as countries race to build AI data centres and the technology to accompany them.
0: An alliance of Indigenous ranger groups who use traditional knowledge to manage Australia's bushfires have been named as finalists for a global environmental prize. Harry Buttenshaw has more.
3: Prince William's Earthshot Prize seeks out environmental projects which positively impact Earth. 70 Indigenous ranger groups have been recognised for their targeted burns in Australia, which create an array of vegetation, reducing fuel loads, improving native habitats, and reducing the risk of destructive bushfires. Among the other finalists is the Spanish city of Barcelona for its efforts to safeguard its coastline, and the Himalayan Kingdom of Bhutan for how the country has embedded environmental protection into its national identity and constitution. The winner of the nearly $2 million prize will be announced in Mumbai in November.
0: Pakistani officials say an explosion in the northwest of the country has killed at least 21 people after a vehicle loaded with explosives rammed a mosque which was next to a police building as worshippers gathered for Friday prayers. Authorities say a vehicle loaded with explosives was rammed into the mosque. Six attackers were killed in an exchange of gunfire. This man says he witnessed the atrocity.
4: As we passed by, we saw the blast. There were about two or three rickshaw drivers lying there, and there was also a cart vendor. There were small children lying there as well. There were body parts everywhere. I think all the people had come to attend mosque.
0: South Korea's President Lee Jae-myung says he won't send troops to help the US in its war with Iran, resisting growing pressure from the Trump administration. Donald Trump has singled out South Korea for criticism, accusing it of insufficient support despite its dependence on Middle East oil. Mr. Lee says there'd be no military intervention, but he was considering deploying assets to support commercial vessels in the Strait of Hormuz.
5: There won't be deployment that would involve or enter war. I can tell you that very clearly. There will be no involvement or intervention in the war. We will not carry out any form of troop dispatch or deployment of military assets of that kind.
0: Sport now, Fremantle coach Justin Longmuir has praised his side's final quarter surge that booked the Dockers a spot in their second AFL Grand Final appearance. Trailing by 28 points late in the third term against Sydney at the SCG, the Dockers kicked five unanswered goals in the final quarter to triumph 12-11-83 to 10-11-71. Longmuir says his forwards were able to profit from Fremantle's late midfield dominance.
6: I thought our mids got to work. They were tough in the last quarter. They were tough all night. Body lined the ball, got it going our way, and then, we just had a bit of class that could make the most of some opportunities.
0: Fremantle face either Hawthorn or Brisbane in the club's second ever grand final next weekend. And the Canberra Raiders have claimed a first ever NRLW finals victory, defeating West Tigers 6-0 at Campbelltown Stadium in Sydney. Isabella Waterman scored the only try of the game in the 16th minute, with both sides playing their first finals match. The Raiders will face either the Sydney Roosters or Gold Coast in the preliminary final next weekend. ABC News.
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8: We are looking into how we have fought each other, been friendly rivals, but fierce rivals on the field, and then gone home afterwards. I think that's one of the beauties of this country, isn't it? We've generally, over the last few decades, been peaceful, but the sports rivalries, they have been intense. So we are talking about how we do that as a country and maybe what it says about us with author Adam McNichol, who wrote this book called Us Versus Them, Great Australian Sporting Rivalries. Now, we have a few more rivalries to get through with Adam. In the meantime, Bob has given us a call. Hello, Bob from Greenacre.
9: G'day, Ashwin. How are you doing?
8: Good, good. Were you part of this rivalry at any point?
9: Look, I used to work at Balmain on the waterfront there, and Balmain Rugby League team was massively supported by Balmain people. It was us against them. And when we played against Manly were the Toffs, Balmain were the working class suburb. And it pervaded all Balmain life, I think, but things changed. You've got to have about $4 million to live in Balmain to buy. The well-off have taken.
8: Yeah.
9: Over and the wharfs have moved from around the Sydney port of Sydney, over to the other side of Sydney. But there's a couple of things. I was also. One of the biggest rivalries I think I've ever come across was Australia plays New Zealand.
8: When I was young, that was a really competitive rivalry in rugby. But over the last few years, it's been a bit one-sided, hasn't it, with the All Blacks at least?
9: Yes, look, from the mid-70s, the Australian team got really strong and it had a time when it used to win the Bledisloe Cup. Now it's not as strong, but... there's a lot of people move, you know. We got New Zealanders playing for Australia and we're countries where people move to, you know, and you get stronger teams as you go by. But one thing I like about Australia, I think it might have had something to do with the us being convicts, you know. It was a bit of a class system and people hang on to that. They use it as a thing to get themselves fired up.
8: And when you were talking about Manly versus Balmain back in the days, there would have been some extra fire in that because of all the attitudes people have about working class versus middle and upper class. That would have been pumped into the game as well. I can imagine it would have got quite intense.
9: It was. Balmain people knew it anyway.
8: Yeah, yeah.
9: I won't talk about Manly, but Balmain knew all about it. And, it was us against them.
8: Is there a working class team now? Like you said, it's so expensive to set up a franchise and to live in a city. Is there a working class team left?
9: Look, it's rugby league's changed because they changed the rules. Once upon a time, you only ever supported the team that you lived in their area. These days, it's become super professional and you support other teams now. There's not the same camaraderie. One good thing about the sport in Australia, though, you can be enemies, but in England, in the soccer, for instance, they come to blows. Well, they didn't come to blows in Australia that I know of.
8: No.
9: You'd say rude things, but you'd have a beer with the fella.
8: Yeah. Well, you have a little bit of a background because of your boxing life. Is it similar where boxers can be fierce in the ring, but outside of the ring they have a kind of respect for each other?
9: Oh, to me, that's the greatest thing about boxing. I was boxing a fellow that I knew quite well and I had respect for the man. And I've come away after about the fifth round, there's blood all over him, and I came back to my father, who was my trainer, and said, I've got this, Dad. I've cut his eye. I think I'll put another punch on his eye and it'll split him. And he said, You don't understand, son. It's you're the one that's cut. And he did the same thing to me. And that was the contest.
8: Yeah.
9: And after the contest, we were back to being good mates again.
8: Yeah.
9: And I have a great deal of respect. I still know the man now, and I'm quite old now. Mm. But
8: it's something people who aren't boxers would have struggle would struggle to understand, but you can kind of get a sense of it. You've shared something really rough together, so you have a respect for each other regardless.
9: I certainly do. I don't have any enemies that I, all the fellas that I thought I'd love to have a beer with.
8: Yeah.
9: See some of them. Some of them are alive, some are dead.
8: Yeah.
9: Different things happen. But, boxing's a funny sport that way, but that's what I like about boxing.
8: Yeah, and there's a little bit of that in these football rivalries as well. They're very intense on the field, but as a country, we sort ourselves out peacefully outside. So we kind of have this safety valve of outlet and tension that we need. Bob, thank you for calling in today.
9: Thanks. Thanks very much, Ashwin. Cheers, mate.
8: Thank you. This is the story of Australian rivalry. So Adam McNichol is your author who is taking us into the different kinds of rivalries that we have here. And just before the news, we talked about how we were very much into tennis, polite clapping and Davis Cup kind of fandom in the 50s and 60s. John has said from Plainlands, I'll come back to that text as well. Oh, here it is. Australia's golden days in tennis. No one remembers any more the names. John Newcomb, Ken Rosewell, Tony Roach. Yeah, different times. But at some point, we moved on from tennis to maybe a bit more rough and tumble football codes, maybe a bit more biff that turned up in the 70s and the 80s. So I talked to Adam McNichol about how we've changed as a country.
10: Yeah, that's really interesting, isn't it? That's probably pretty true. I think also at an elite level, the rise of fandom is a really interesting sort of concept to look at, like, and what is a fan and how does a fan act? And there's definitely an Americanization of the way sport is presented and then the way fans are kind of obliged to follow their team. And I like it, though, that in Australia, not all of the innovations in fan culture are just straight out of America. I think the Fremantle Dockers with their Wharfie time that's come in recently is a great example of how we are taking quite an American concept, which is, you know, sport as entertainment almost first before it's sport, and encouraging the entertainment side of it and hence encouraging the fans to be so much more active and loud during matches than they would have been 50, 60 years ago. But then they introduce Freo, for instance, with this Wharfie time concept. It's just a great, it's sort of a knockabout Aussie way to tap into that every game is going to be a show and that, you know, we're going to use like devices to get you out of your seats and tell you to cheer. But Wharfie time has actually become quite cool. And it strikes a balance there between just the razzle-dazzle constant noise of, you know, that the Americanization of sport brings. But yeah, it's still possible to do it with an Australian flavour. But there's no doubt that, yeah, that sport has, at the elite level, has become much more of a show with all the, you know, attendant and good and bad that brings. In local sport, it's still very much the sport is what it's all about. And so, yeah, the sporting rivalries at a local level, it's still expressed very much around playing whatever sport it is. But, yeah, there's a real divergence between the look and feel of local sport now and sport at the elite level where it's almost, entertainment first.
8: Adam McNichol is with you, author of Us versus Them, Great Australian Sporting Rivalries. There's a few other codes that we've competed over in this country. Motor racing, when we were children, we'd look up to the adults who were allowed to drive. We didn't still have our license, but we still committed to Ford versus Holden in some ways when we were 8, 9 years old. What happened to that rivalry?
10: Yeah, there's some of the great sporting rivalries have been lost over the journey, and that's one where, yeah, it was really based around these two brands and the fact that these two car makers manufactured their everyday sedans for the Aussie working class person here in Australia. And that Ford versus Holden, manufacturing battle was then expressed out on the track. And in particular, you know, the famous Bathurst 1000 and the stories of how you know, if you won Bathurst, you'd sell a heap more cars the next week. And some of the great motor racing icons like Peter Brock, who was the big Holden man, and Alan Moffat, who was the Ford man, Dick Johnson, who was a big, big Ford man, and people like Larry Perkins, who were big Holden drivers. You know, that Holden-Ford rivalry was so fierce, but in the end, Australian car manufacturing came to an end. And in the end, you know, this would have been inconceivable 30 or 40 years ago, but obviously we lost Holden. You know, it's not only that you know, the Holden, owned by General Motors, stopped making cars in Australia. Now, the brand has literally vanished in terms of being a brand on new vehicles. And so there has gone a rivalry with that. You know, a business decision took away an entire rivalry that was once, you know, Holden v Ford was as big a sporting rivalry as any in Australia. And it was, you know, it was really properly tribal. You were a Holden person or you were a Ford person, and, you know, you didn't marry into a Ford family if you were Holden.
8: No.
10: But yeah, in the end, you know, it's really became an economic story of, car manufacturing in Australia, for whatever reason, didn't stack up anymore. And one of our most famous car brands essentially disappeared.
8: There's some real nostalgia to looking back, similar to the Davis Cup, that just seems like a bygone era now. It's slowly fading away into our history. Netball, though, that's still alive in this country. It feels like it is a world sport, but Australia versus New Zealand seem to be the two main characters in that sport.
10: Netball is netball and its history is one of my favourite sort of sporting stories. It's actually really interesting to go back to the birth of netball. And what made it originally in the late 1800s, what made it become a really popular sport within the British Empire? And the reason was that at that time, you know, 130 years ago, the idea of women playing sport was essentially frowned upon. And in particular, women, and this seems mad today, but women weren't allowed to be seen, for instance, sweating in public or exerting themselves, because the idea was, you know, their bodies couldn't cope with this. So netball was devised as a sport that suited the way that the society's expectations around women. So the idea was, the reason in netball you can't run with the ball was because it was considered that

that was very, it would be unfathomable to allow a woman to exert herself in that way. So the idea was that netball could be played by women in very long dresses on a smallish court without running. So you would essentially, they would essentially stand there and pass the ball to each other. Now, on one hand, that was expressing, you know,

0: people in charge of society were like, well, that's okay, we can let them do that. And so it became our original female sporting rivalry. And funny enough, the code that was essentially created in England then spread to Australia, and Australia and New Zealand became its two most enthusiastic adopters. And early days, you know, it was a huge deal for an Australian team to travel to New Zealand or vice versa. But if you look at how netball is played today, it's one of the most incredibly athletic sports you could see. Although when you think about, like, why would you design a code of sport that's so hard on your knees and ankles because of all the stopping, you realise, oh, it wasn't actually meant to be played this way. It was essentially meant to be played by people who were stationary. But it did enable a great sporting rivalry to be created. And funny that over netball's history, Australia and New Zealand quite quickly became the two very dominant countries that played the sport in the world. And those two countries have had some incredible matches at Com Games and World Championships and stuff over the journey. And it has become a very, very famous Australian sporting rivalry.
1: What an interesting founding story. I didn't realise that the rules of netball were done out of decorum and sexism towards what women were allowed to do and not to do. I just thought that was a constraint they added to make it more interesting. So, yeah, that's a really unique insight into where netball began. We have moved on from those days, those attitudes. Where are we going in the future when it comes to our rivalry? Who's on the cards for Australia next?
0: Gee, that's a really interesting, question. I suppose you see, if you just look at, Australian sport across the board and how perhaps some of the rivalries have changed at an international level. A really good example is like Australia and India in cricket. You know, as India has become the dominant nation in cricket, the Australia-India rivalry has become enormous. And you could actually, I think, argue now that that's a greater rivalry than Australia and England. You know, you could also most certainly argue that the history that underpins the Australia-England rivalry, you know, takes precedence. But I think the drama when Australia plays India in cricket now is, you know, is at a level that you probably would never have imagined 30 or 40 years ago. So rivalries are constantly reshaping themselves. They're reshaping themselves as the competition's changed as well. You know, there was, if you look at, I suppose, the NRL, you've got the new club, you know, they admitted the Dolphins, you know, a historic club, but they come in, suddenly there's extra rivalry in Southeast Queensland. It'll be fun to see when the Perth Bears come in. So the Bears return, albeit in a different city. You know, does that rivalry with Manly just straight away get taken back up? There's lots of great constant change in the way the rivalries are expressed and the way sport constantly reinvents itself. And then I think, as you are sort of alluding to, women's sport has become enormous in this country. And, you know, we're seeing in NRLW and AFLW in rivalries that are only just getting going but are going to run deep. You know, we see now Queensland and New South Wales with a fearsome rivalry in women's rugby league. So the sport is constantly shifting and adapting and innovating, and teams are coming and going, and rivalries sometimes will pop up for a period. And I'm thinking there of, you know, when the A-League had what now seems like a very brief explosion after Australia played in the 2006 World Cup. You had some really great rivalries between, you know, the likes of Melbourne and Sydney and Melbourne and Adelaide that captivated all sports fans for a brief time. They still run deep in the A-League. Don't worry about that, but the A-League has certainly lost some of its luster in recent years. So, yeah, rivalries are constantly being reshaped and reimagined, and new ones are cropping up.
1: It is an interesting world to watch. And as we get more divided in some ways, politically and on social media, we do need things to bind us together. So maybe sport can play that role in the future. Adam, thanks for taking us through this fascinating

0: tour of Australian sporting rivalries.
1: No problem. It was great to chat.
0: That was Adam McNichol, who's the author of this book called Us Versus Them, Great Australian Sporting Rivalries, talking about the way we've competed with each other at the local level, internationally, what a span it is for the way we just express this thing inside us that wants to be tribal, have a kin, have a group and another, at least on Sundays, Saturdays. George has joined us from Lakemba. Hello, George.
2: Oh, good morning, Ashwin. Yes, a fascinating conversation. But before I want to get onto kind of local tribal rivalries in Sydney, I just might mention, you just mentioned that idea of, you know, the more things divide us and fracture us through the rise of social media and, you know, other kinds of communication platforms that tend to polarise us and divide us and put us into smaller little silos being corralled by algorithms. Yeah. Etc. You said sport is a way of bringing us together, but unfortunately these days, and sport's always had a bit of a class divide, you know, sort of even from the days of rugby and rugby league, because rugby league was formed as a working man's breakaway from rugby union, because rugby union was an amateur game and the working men couldn't afford to, sort of play, have the time to take off to play unless they got paid for it. So even going back to that, and soccer, of course, was a working man's game. But these days, you have to be almost a millionaire to be able to afford to go to a Premier League game or buy a season pass there. And that's just physically going along. But now, even just accessing things online, which you have to, before you used to be all free to wear. Yeah. But now you have to pay for the privilege. And a lot of sports are migrating out of the way people can afford to actually watch them. That's probably a totally different topic, but I think it's one that might be worth looking into, Ash, as a separate topic for discussion at a future date, because I think it's a real danger that's developing. But on specifically on the nature of sporting rivalries, I just wanted to comment on, particularly for those people in the AFL states who might not be aware of it. In Sydney, where, obviously the league competition was the fiercest and it started originally here, there are some really deep local derby feuds, and literally the eastern suburbs Roosters, or the Sydney Roosters, as they like to call themselves these days, versus South Sydney, yeah, who are next door to each other. Again, another class divide. The eastern suburbs is more your Silvertails, more your Well Hill people, and South Sydney always used to be the more working class, and probably still is in some ways. It's actually been nicknamed recently. They've given it a name, the Book of Feuds. And if you actually listen to all the commentators, regular commentators, actually refer to it as the Book of Feuds, because they were two of the foundation clubs going back to 1908 for the Sydney Rugby League competition. And My team, St George, now St George Illawarra Dragons, always had a feud with its adjacent neighbours, with the Canterbury Bulldogs and particularly the Cronulla Sutherland Sharks.
0: George, can I just ask you, with all these feuds that were going on, were you personally invested? Did you take on some of the rage towards the opponent teams at the time?
2: Well, I've probably never been a ragey guy in that way, but I know other people who are.
0: Yeah.
2: it's probably never been quite as vociferous as what we see on the Aussie rules, where even the umpires cop the sprays.
0: Yeah.
2: Obviously umpires, get complained about here, but they never, I think, get called maggots and things like that, which and you see the spitting and the finger pointing and all that. That's that was at another level for this. But the rivalry that did actually reach those levels and probably did actually exceed those was the one on the local soccer fields here in Sydney, when in the early days when the soccer developed as wog ball, as it's officially known.
0: Because not a good term nowadays, though, is it?
2: No, well, that was deliberately done, because in the early days you had all the national teams were born out of different nationalities, like the Greeks had the Pan Olympic and Ellison. There was the Macedonians, they had the Croatians, and various others, and they all had their own teams. And some of those still exist to some degree, and Marconi is Italian, on the state league level, which is the rung below the top A-League level. So that still exists to some degree. degree as feeder clubs to the big clubs. But I mean, those rivalries were so vociferous that it led in some cases to actual physical violence and pitch invasions.
0: And George, that's an aspect of football in the European sense. There's football hooliganism, and so that's something that can get quite intense over there.
2: That's why they changed deliberately when the A League and its previous NSL were formed. They wanted to get away. This is David Hill, who used to be the head of the ABC, who was involved in doing that, trying to get away from those national identities and make the teams more about geographical, like Sydney or based or whatever.
0: Soften some of the heat.
2: That's worked to some degree, obviously, to get away from that. But those rivalries, as I say, still simmer at the level below because those identities are still there.
0: I think they're tapping into something a bit deeper that's inside us, George. Thank you for calling in as well with your story today.
2: Cheers.
0: Thank you, George. There are soccer, AFL, rugby league. Some of you on the text message line have had a crack at each other's football codes as well. I think rugby league, that text is gone, but it was described as just people bashing into each other, stealing a ball and running the other way to bash into each other. And someone else has said, I just can't remember, but I'll paraphrase it. AFL attracts good crowds. Rugby league attracts a good game, or has a good game. One attracts good crowds, one is a good game. So, yeah, I mean, we've all got our code loyalties. Joe says, rivalries, Ovens and Murray grand finals on Sunday, Wangaratta Rovers versus Wangaratta in the footy, Wodonga versus Wodonga Raiders in the netball. Okay, so some local derbies going on. Laney has said, I'm a 26-year-old bull rider from Mount Morgan in Queensland, taking on the larger Rockhampton Bull Riding Club this weekend. There's a huge rivalry between us, and all of us at the Mount Morgan Club are hoping for a true underdog story on Saturday. Good luck. That's a sports movie, isn't it? The club rivalries, especially with bull riding. We don't see a lot of bull riding movies in Australia. Maybe there's something for a film producer to look into. Oh, here's that text. Aussie rules, what a crowd. Rugby league, what a game. That was the difference when I was a kid. We called Aussie rules aerial ping pong. That's Paul from Plainlands. And on the flip side, rugby league was disparaged as the other way I characterised it. But yeah, anyway, that is, we disagree quite gently in this country. We don't have the kind of social violence that others do. But when it comes to sport, there are some differences. Delwyn from Canberra says, coming to Brisbane, we were very tribal in the northern suburbs. With the help of commercial radio, we even heard the games broadcast, and it opened up our ears, then our hearts, and later our minds. Yeah, sports broadcasting has certainly expanded our knowledge of these games. Ben from Bulldogs is not to forget motorsport as well. Yeah, very much so. Holden versus Ford. Mark from Ristonvale says, I had the amazing experience of attending a Manchester United versus West Ham game, and wow, this is a massive rivalry. The passion was nothing I've seen before. It was West Ham. Also, they were spitting on Beckham when he was taking corners. I was in a Man U top and told to get out of there and cover my colours on the train. Wow. Yeah, we're a peaceful place. But yeah, as Tracy was saying, Tracy always rings up with the most lovely, quite kind and compassionate messages and on topics, but she was just saying she really fires up when it comes to sporting rivalry. So it is our outlet. It is our safety valve for a side of us. So hopefully that came across in this conversation about sporting rivalries. Now that is it for rivalries. Let us get back to the genteel life. It's not Davis Cup. It's not tennis. It is music. I have a performer that I'd like to introduce to you today. Her name's Claire Parrott, a singer-songwriter from Perth. Claire's work has been picked up by Triple J. She's doing a lot of the rounds of festivals and bars at the moment with this really soulful Americana-inspired sound. You'll meet Claire in a moment, but first, this is her latest release, How Can I Tell You?

0: That is How Can I Tell You by Claire Parrott. I spoke to her earlier just before the program and asked her about the story behind that song.
1: It's a song about your growing pains and just kind of getting over yourself and telling the people you love that you love them. I wrote it in a part where music was becoming a really big part of my life and I wasn't necessarily prioritizing things other than music, and I was really tunneled visioned. So, yeah, How Can I Tell You is just kind of an ode to getting over that and grounding yourself and being with your people.
0: Were you thinking of a certain person, family or friends, that you just needed to tell them how much you loved them, but it was difficult when you wrote that song?
1: I think it was more generalized of just like a huge feeling of, wow, you know, there may be things I didn't know or friends I hadn't caught up with in a while. And I think all over, not necessarily one specific, yeah.
0: Okay. Can you tell me about the world you grew up in and how music came to you in that world?
1: Yeah, music's always been a really big part of my life, which is awesome and very privileged to experience a life surrounded by music. And I started songwriting when I was around 17, 18, and I never really thought it was something that I would want to do. I played drums when I was really young and I loved it, but I was actually really, really bad. So when I started songwriting and playing guitar, it something just felt a little bit innate. Not innate, sorry, that's more in the fact of I didn't necessarily be like, oh, I have to practice. It's more like, oh, I'm so excited to like figure out and see what I can do. And yeah, I fell in love with songwriting, and from there I've been lucky enough to meet really cool people, and my band and I have been able to create some really cool tracks. And yeah, with How Can I Tell You being out, it's really special.
0: How did you end up being a drummer before a songwriter? Was there something about the drum kit that just pulled you in first, and the vibe of the drummer or rhythms in general?
1: I love drums, and I'd tried piano, not very good. And my mom was like, hey, you should give drums a go. And I was like, okay, yeah, you know, it seems really cool and really rock and roll. And yeah. I was so excited. And so I gave it a go and I loved it. So I played drums for a long time, but I just wasn't disciplined enough to be a good drummer, but it's so much fun. And I remember I tried to learn Rosanna by Toto.
0: Oh, yeah.
1: Which is like a shuffle groove. I couldn't do it. And I cried and I was like, this is not for me. This is not for me.
0: That beat, even professional drummers, if they post Rosanna by Toto online, everyone bags them. No one has been approved as playing that correctly. That beat is just
1: really?
0: The most ruthless, isn't it? Online, yeah, people are so harsh. They're like, that's not how Jeff plays it. That's not how Jeff Beccaro would have done it.
1: Oh, I know. And because Jeff Beccaro is the most amazing. And like, I watched so many tutorials on it. It's like, it's the Purdy Shuffle, I'm pretty sure. It's based off like a, and I remember, I was just really trying to nail it, but I think I just had to be like, I'm not going to do it. I'm not going to be cool enough. And I know my limits. And it was a good, everyone needs to be humbled like that. So it was good.
0: Yeah. So it seems like the vibes was pulling you into the drums first, away from the piano, away from maybe that classical world, into a cool instrument. Now you're even more front facing with guitar and vocals. Mm. Can you tell us anything about your songwriting? How do you put together a song?
1: Yeah. Songwriting for me is really instill, which is really nice and lucky. I mainly write my songs in my room and just love really noodling around and finding chords and riffs that I like. It's lyrics are definitely something that I struggle with more. I just like finding a cool melody that I can somehow string together. And once I get a full song, I think about like how these chords make me feel, and then from there I'm like, well, what topic resonates with me from that? And that's how the song really comes together. And it's weird because I'll have the song and it's like, oh, well, this topic doesn't feel right, it doesn't sit with me, but then sometimes I won't even know what a song's about until it's all done. I'm like, oh wow, it evokes this feeling, and I guess that's what I was trying to say.
0: I love that idea of the song almost coming from outside of you, and you're just a recipient of this idea that comes from somewhere, and you have to then put lyrics to it. It must be hard.
1: Weirdly, yeah.
0: And it must be hard to put lyrics to something. You just talked about that challenge to not sound too formal and square, to be a little bit poetic, to match the poetry of the music coming out. Can you tell us anything about how words get fitted to music?
1: Yeah, I think for me, I try to go off phrases and a few conversations I would like to have and what themes come up in there. I think, you know, sometimes when you're writing specific situations, it's like, oh, this feels a little bit more clearer. But otherwise, when it's generalized, it's more about feelings and like remembering where you were when you felt that and trying to describe that room. That's what helps me. But other than that, yeah, lyrics are, they're tricky. Some people do lyrics first and do full stories. And then for me, I just kind of try and find a start and then see where it goes. Yeah.
0: Yeah. It sounds a slightly feeling first approach, which is kind of the theme of that song that you were talking about. How can I tell you? It's telling people how you feel as well. So that sounds like a good base for music to have emotions, I think, in general.
1: Thanks. Yeah.
0: What are you going to do next? Will you stay where you are? Will you travel, head overseas? What's the plan to develop your music?
1: At the moment, I'm going to stay here. I'm going to go over east and overseas to do some writing, but my home base will be Perth because I love it. And from there, yeah, hopefully take the band over east and do a few shows next year. But of course, yeah, baby steps and financial steps as well.
0: Yeah, that's the hard thing, isn't it? Financial steps. Mm-hmm. You are doing music teaching as well. Tell us about that life. Does that teach you anything about, has that influenced your music? Have you learned from your students, for instance?
1: Yeah, I really have noticed, like, dedication's awesome and seeing, I just find it really, really cool, I think. Like, you're seeing these kids and they love learning all the 80s music and they love doing everything that they can to improve. And it's like, wow, like, that discipline's amazing. And it does inspire me of, like, wow, come on, get on your guitar and do a bit more. Like, these kids love it. And it's just really special to see that and to see that keep going and special to be a part of that.
0: Yeah, it sounds
1: motivated.
0: It does. Yeah. Youthful energy, being around children does sound, because they've still got that youthful exuberance. You seem to have been quite drawn to Americana as a style, American music, that tradition. Is that correct? And if so, what is the appeal of America for you? What's the creative pull of America for you?
1: I think I've always just grown up listening to Americana, and Fleetwood Mac was big for me. And so just in those early years, that really felt like home, and I feel so comforted by that. And I think the storytelling's amazing. I think the instrumentation's amazing. I love slide guitar and I love guitar ballads, and I think that's why I'm drawn to Americana folk and the harmonies. And yeah, personally for me, I think it's just more the arrangements and just like the dreamy landscapes that they create. That's what I love.
0: I could hear that in your song, that dreamy landscape that you were creating. So I was wondering, I was thinking of Albatross actually when I was hearing that a little bit. Just you're floating over the sky, you're moving somewhere. Is that something you enjoy live, just creating an atmosphere for the audience and everyone kind of goes into a trance together?
1: Yeah, I love it. I love playing How Can I Tell You live. We do like a big intro for it. It's really special, I think, especially when the audience is open to receive it. Like, you know, sometimes it's not the right place. You know, people might want to get a bit rowdy, but when it really lands, it's so special. And especially because it's such an intimate song, it just feels really nice.
0: Are you able to move between the rowdy side of yourself and the dreamy side? I'm assuming you need a bit of versatility as a performer.
1: Yeah, I think, our other song, Biting on the Hand, is a bit more rowdier. So that one, you know, you get a bit of best of both worlds. Yeah. Not necessarily best, but something a bit different. So it's not all dreamy and get a little bit of bite in there, which is nice. Yeah.
0: Is that similar to Perth? Does it have a mix of the rowdy and the peaceful?
1: Yeah, for sure. Yeah, we do. It's so awesome over here. Like, just the just the landscape. You got every genre and amazing performers. You never know what you're going to get on a lineup. It's amazing.
0: You're listening to Claire Parrott, who's our singer, songwriter, guest for today. You have put together a band, you mentioned earlier. What was your idea with bringing these musicians together? Were you doing job interviews? How did you put them all together?
1: Oh, I met them all at uni and we're just really great friends. And then when it came to performing outside of uni, we were just like, okay, do you guys want to play with me? And they're like, yeah. So very lucky. No job interview just yet, but maybe I'll do a little review or career check-in.
0: Performance review. That's interesting. Yeah. So you're all friends, but creatively, did you think, I would like to have this kind of sound in the band? Were you bringing that to the conversations?
1: Yeah. Definitely, I think when we're organising, I'm organising parts and what I would like, that's what comes up. But, you know, I, they're all very versatile and amazing, so the sound has really come instinctive, which is great.
0: What's been your connection to Triple J over the years?
1: Yeah, I've been really lucky with my support from Triple J. They are really lovely people, and the way that they've been supporting WA artists over this last year has been amazing. And, I've just been lucky enough to get a few tracks that have been played on Unearthed and on Triple J. So, yeah, it's been really lovely. Yeah.
0: How does someone actually end up on Triple J? Do you send your music over? Does someone have to watch you live?
1: I think you can, like, email through submissions and upload on Unearthed, every song on Unearthed, and that can get reviewed. Or, you know, they, Claire and a few of the team members come over to WA a few times every year, and then they, you know, see a lot of acts as well. So there is that live space aspect, but it's all, I'm not quite sure. Yeah.
0: No, a bit of scouting goes around. It just sounds like a lovely start, but you have also built your career on some live performances as well at Woodford. Can you take us into some of the most memorable live shows you've been doing?
1: We've played some really great band shows here. Loved playing Bloomfest, which was really fun and electric. But over East, playing Woodford was amazing. Such great atmosphere, great listening. People felt really connected to the music and everyone. And the National Folk Festival was the same. That was really, really special. Just people celebrating folk music and people all over Australia. And it was really nice to be able to participate in that, but also just be a part of it, like just sitting there listening. Yeah.
0: When you say over East, because I know we used to be referred to as East Coasters, every time I'd visit Perth, they'd call us East Coasters. Is there a sense of distance between East and West? Does it feel quite like a quite

0: a far remote place to come over to Brisbane and Sydney.
1: It does, yeah. I think it is, it feels huge, but I think that's just because of the flight times maybe. Yeah. But, yeah, I think it is a big jump, but I think more people are going over and it becomes less scary when you go over there. But, yeah, it does feel far.
0: Do you think you'll eventually come over here, or is Perth enough of a base for now when you stay in Australia to get on Triple J and to tour? Like, you can stay and keep music teaching.
1: Yeah, I think Perth's a base for now, but we'll see where the future goes.
0: Yeah. Is your family musical as well? Do they pull you into this world as well?
1: No, my family is not musical at all. My grandparents aren't musical. Actually, my mama is an amazing pianist, but stopped playing a while ago. And so, yeah, it was really cool to bust out some tunes about half the time, yeah. I don't think they know what I'm doing, which is actually really awesome, which is good. So, yeah.
0: Are they enjoying this quite creative career that you're on?
1: I think so. I'm a very supportive family. I'm very lucky. So it's been, yeah, been nothing but blessed.
0: Okay. They don't say, you should go back to school and be an accountant or anything like that.
1: Oh, not yet. but you never know.
0: No. Now, in the band, though, is there one who's really good with the numbers and the sums and another one who's good at negotiating? Have you got a full team when it comes to personalities?
1: Yeah. They're just awesome people. I mean, I do everything for admin and all that stuff because it's my project, but so I don't burden them with that. So I guess they just bring the vibes and the amazing playing, and they don't need to worry about everything else.
0: That is Claire Parrott, who is a singer-songwriter from Perth. John from Rosebud writes, Claire has a very Irish sound. I didn't really hear the lyrics as I was captivated by the sound. The voice blended in perfectly with the instrumentation. It wasn't the feature as the vocal usually is. We'll listen again. That's a really interesting idea about it, because Claire was saying she writes from the guitar first, so maybe the voice is only allowed to ornament. It can't be too much of an independent star in the song. Well, that was for the dreamier tracks. Let's have a listen to the rowdier song that Claire mentioned. This is Biting on the Hand.

0: That is Biting on the Hand by Claire Parrott. That wasn't too rowdy, was it, Stu?
1: No, I think it was actually quite calm. I thought it was, you know, it had that nice sort of country vibe to it that always seems to be, it's like we were talking about earlier about the order and chaos with the swing and the jazz, I think. That one's definitely, well, it's definitely not swing or jazz, but it's about, I would say that's more order than chaos.
0: But it had a nice balance, like you said. It was pointing towards somewhere. Now, before Claire, we were talking about sporting rivalries. Were you part of any kind of rivalry growing up?
1: Well, I think everyone was inadvertently, because we were thinking about it before. I don't know what sparks this in young children, and it affected me, and I was never sporty. I don't know about you if you were at school, but when you have those inter-schoolhouse rivalries, so, you know, you have your different houses. My primary school only had three, but my high school had four. And they were all named after the local stuff and things like that. So I think ours were named after nearby mountains, which were, like, I think they were all indigenous names. So there was, I'll try and remember them. There was Durudin, Punchagan, Walmeran, and Toowoonan. And this was in the scenic rim area in southeast Queensland. I was part of Walmeran, which is the Red House. But it's strange. Even as a student who didn't really care for sports and wasn't very good at them, something happens on those days, whether it's cross country or athletics day or whatever, and it just sort of come alive. It's like, yeah, I need to do it, you know?
0: I need to win.
1: You just have those rivalries. It's always every other day. The students don't really care, but it's on those days if your mate's in another house, it's like, yeah, your house blows.
0: We're so easy to do that too, and because we get different colour T-shirts. I was in Marist, which had a yellow T-shirt. Pirate had red, and now I don't even like red. I like yellow more than red because of what happened to me. But we were saying that sports people get into rivalries. I think musicians, we've just heard Claire, who's dreamy, and you think musicians are kumbaya and love. I think musicians can have just as much rivalry because in the 90s, Stu, you were either into Nirvana or you were into... Right? There was so much passion as to have what kind of music you liked.
1: That's a line drawn in the sand, I suppose. Absolutely. I think it's definitely, if you've got that softer side, that's real order versus chaos, I think.
0: Yes.
1: Nirvana is definitely the chaos in that scenario.
0: And people are just capable of being tribal. So it's just an instinct in us that we have to manage, I think, don't we?
1: I agree. And I think when you think back to those, school rivalries or music rivalries, it seems to be, I wonder if the friendliness of the competition is perhaps fading. I won't get too, you know, too woke about it, but it's very like, I don't know, do you feel like a friendly competition's kind of fading away?
0: Yeah, I think we are getting more angry. I think social media has made us enraged.
1: Oh, yeah.
0: And so we're ready to fire up at the smallest trigger.
1: I keep seeing, for NRL, for example, I don't know how much this pertains to other sports, though. You do see comments like, bring back the biff, you know, because sportsmen used to actually like punch on a little bit, and people kind of miss that almost in a strange way, which is kind of a part of rivalry. But obviously, I'm not condoning violence, but I'm sitting here saying, well, like, why do people want that back? You know, it's strange.
0: We are complicated people. That's why we can't fall for cliches, right? And I think the danger is if we fall for cliches about who we are, we'll make mistakes. That's why a lot of the psychology, I think, in the 20th century was acknowledge your dark side, your shadow, bring it out, because if you don't bring it out, it'll come out in the most surprising ways.
1: Well, that's kind of what I meant by, you know, even these school rivalries, you know, it comes out in surprising ways. You never know exactly how these things are going to manifest, I think, because you could not care. You could be totally passionate, like we were talking about with Adam before, or you could be a dispassionate observer. It doesn't really matter because they manifest in these different ways that you just can't anticipate until you're sort of in the moment, whether it's, like you said, sports or music. I think back to in music, say, for example, like, you know, the Beatles and, you know, like the Rolling Stones, they were obviously compared quite a lot, and like Elvis, things like that, you know. And it's very tricky to live in those spaces, I suppose, just being like, why can't they never compared themselves to each other, so why does everyone else do it?
0: I guess we just need to label and rank. We have this labeling and ranking instinct. But just before the news arrived, Stu, were you part of the winning house?
1: Well, this is also a sort of thing. I don't know if this was the case for any other school, but we kind of knew that two of the houses, and this is going to be controversial if you came from this school, and I apologize. Two of the houses were pretty good and were always sort of back and forth between the winning ones, and the other two were the sort of bad houses that you didn't want to be a part of.
0: But I'm just wondering, did you imbibe your house, if it was a winning house or a losing house, did you imbibe that as a...
1: Well, I was luckily, my red house, Walmeran, was one of the winning winning houses. Okay. So I was able to sort of lord that over my friends in the yellow house. Yeah. That didn't win very much.
0: You've got that winning mentality. Mm. All right, Stu, thank you.
1: You're very welcome.
0: On the other side of the news, we are going to share some Australian festivals with you, including one that is celebrated in a part of Australia that has the cleanest air. So that's not a bad record for this country. And then Gordon Lynch will be joining at the end of the program to talk about exercising with Parkinson's. So if you need some tips, stick around for that conversation. I'm Ashwin Sidkar. This is ABC Radio Overnights. Back in five.
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6: Good morning, Tim Wharton with ABC News. The Prime Minister is on his way to the United States, where he'll officially launch Australia's campaign for a seat on the United Nations Security Council. Here's National Affairs correspondent Jane Norman.
7: Anthony Albanese left Australia on Friday and will stop by California to meet Apple's executive chairman Tim Cook before landing in New York on Sunday. Mr. Albanese was invited to Apple's headquarters to discuss new parental controls for children, which were partly inspired by Australia's social media reforms. The government is trying to position Australia as a world leader when it comes to digital safety and will use this as a selling point in its campaign for a two-year term on the UN Security Council from 2029. The Prime Minister will hold a series of high-level and bilateral meetings in New York before addressing the UN General Assembly next week.
6: Perth's Sorrento Beach remains closed after a fatal shark attack yesterday. Jasmine Hughes has more.
8: Emergency services were called to Sorrento Beach yesterday around 10:30 after reports of a shark-related incident. Police say a man was swimming with his friend when he was taken by the shark. Authorities closed the beach as they conducted a wide-scale search. Police confirmed the man died as a result of the attack. The attack comes just a week after Surf Life Saving WA began its helicopter shark patrols on weekends ahead of the summer season. Daily patrols are not scheduled to begin until September 26. The beach will remain closed until midday.
6: A coalition of 70 Indigenous ranger groups has been named as a finalist in Prince William's Global Environmental Prize. Harry Buttonshaw has the details.
9: The rangers are responsible for one of the largest cultural burning programs in the world, and their efforts have now landed them a place in the final of the Earthshot Prize. The rangers conduct targeted burns, which, among other things, reduces the risk of large bushfires and improves native habitats in Australia. Over the past 4 years, the groups have treated more than 145 million hectares of land. Competing alongside them for the nearly $2 million prize is an AI tool developed in Argentina that detects wildfires and reflective roof coatings to cool low-income homes in India. The winners will be named in Mumbai in November.
6: A UN report has found widespread cases of sexual violence against civilians and prisoners of war in Ukraine, the majority of which have been attributed to Russian forces. John O'Wakely has more.
10: The report documents over 1,000 cases of conflict-related sexual violence since Russia launched its full-scale invasion of Ukraine. Nearly 90% were attributed to the Russian side, including members of the armed forces, prison service and security agencies, while the remainder were linked to Ukraine. Russia's permanent diplomatic mission in Geneva declined to comment on the report. Ukraine's foreign ministry welcomed the report, saying it showed the scale of human rights violations perpetrated by Russia, although it did not comment directly on the findings of abuse by Ukrainian forces.
6: If you or someone you know needs someone to talk to, call Lifeline on 13 11 14. Officials in Pakistan say 21 people have been killed and more than 100 injured in bombing and shooting at a mosque in the northwest of the country. The BBC's Caroline Davies reports.
11: Shouts, sirens, confusion, chaos. The sounds of the aftermath of the explosion. The injured carried on the backs of passers-by, taken by ambulances to nearby hospitals. A police official told the BBC that the blast was caused by a vehicle heavily laden with explosives that was rammed into the mosque during Friday prayers. There was an exchange of gunfire during which six attackers were killed, the official said. The Pakistani Taliban have denied carrying out the attack. As yet, no official jihadist group has claimed responsibility.
6: Sport now, Fremantle's the first team through to the 2026 AFL Grand Final after coming from behind to defeat Sydney by 12 points at the SCG. Corbin Middlemass reports.
3: 28 points down at the 30-minute mark of the third quarter, Fremantle needed to do something they had never done in the club's history to book a place in the 2026 Grand Final. A Hayden Young goal after the siren at three-quarter time made the deficit 21 at the final change. Fremantle were the team that they'd been all season in the last, kicking 5-4-1 behind as they pulled off their greatest three-quarter time comeback ever. They had 23 more contested possessions and had 24-6 inside 50s in the last. The Dockers will play either Hawthorn or Brisbane in next Saturday's grand final. Corbin Middlemass, ABC Sport, Sydney.
6: And the West Tigers are bound out of the NRLW finals after they were beaten 6-0 by the Canberra Raiders at Campbelltown Stadium. ABC News.
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0: There is a festival in Geelong which is entirely aimed at children. I mean, parents can watch, but all the activities, the performances, the technology, it's really about creating a fun time for kids. So stick around to find out what that is all about. And maybe you'd like to pop along to this kids' festival in Geelong if you're nearby. And then we'll cross over to Tasmania, where they are putting on a new festival in a part of Tasmania that is so pristine. It has the world's cleanest air. So a lot of farmland, a lot of clean air, but they're bringing a bit of art, maybe a bit more human activity. Maybe for a little while, the air won't be quite as pristine, but there'll be plenty of art and culture going on in that farming district of Tasmania. Wonderful part of the world, so stick around to hear about those two quite different festivals. Before we get there, though, Scott Hamilton is a business and finance commentator and joins you now. Hello, Scott.
12: Good morning, Ashwin. How are you?
0: I'm well, thanks. I've never been to somewhere with such pristine, clean air as Tasmania. Have you got a getaway which is just pristine and clean when you need to refresh?
12: Look, Tasmania for us is one of those places we go to for that that recharge, if you like. We certainly love the east coast of Tasmania and fresh and that region, and just sit and just breathe the beautiful air and you know, drink some of their wonderful wine, eat some of their incredible oysters and seafood more generally, and yeah, 4 or 5 days of that, and you really are recharged.
0: Yeah, very much. All the nature's, the bounties of nature that cold water and cold air can throw up down there in Tasmania. But you've got some heat in the markets. The oil wasn't as bad yesterday as I thought it would be. So what's the latest with the markets today?
12: Look, you're right there, Ashwin, but certainly oil is certainly been front and centre. But if we look at more broadly the global economy, if you see the House of Cards looks likely to fall, and in fact is falling as we see central banks the world over raising interest rates on the back of inflation. And part of that inflation story, of course, is oil. But European central banks, well, they raise its cash rate by 25 basis points from June to 2.5%. We saw, of course, U.S. Central Bank raised its rates to a range of 3.75 to 4% this week. Japan, interestingly enough, also raised its cash rate to 1.25%. Now, that's the highest level of its cash rate since 1995, some 31 years ago. So all is on the back of inflation and, of course, the watching of the Middle East in terms of oil. But we saw, of course, the Governor of the Reserve Bank of Australia, the RBA, Michelle Bullock, she was in front of the House of Representatives of the Standing Committee of Economics, all but really letting Australia know that inflation is too high. We know Australian inflation here is 3.5% above the 2-3% target range. And so we're going to have to wait until Tuesday week, the 29th of September. But financial markets really have priced in a rate rise here. We know cash rate currently sitting at 4.35%, but we certainly see that going up north in the next couple of a week or two or so. Watch this space on that one. But with that, of course, the markets, ASX 200 here in Australia, that crawled up a little bit on the close, finishing up 34 points to 8.

0: 1,731 points. US market, interesting. It sort of had a bit of a blip yesterday, but certainly popped up. But having said that, now down 63 points. So the Dow Jones Industrial at 51,714 points. S&P 500 in the US up slightly. A New York Stock Exchange down slightly. The on currencies, Aussie dollar is mostly up on the crosses, currently at 71.25 cents to the US dollar and $1.24 to the New Zealand dollar. Oil did fall down $1.38 to $95.85. For a barrel, US a barrel, has slipped below that $100 point, but still quite elevated, of course. Gold was up $33 to $4,432.70 US an ounce. And as I said, no major data releases for the next few days, but we're all certainly watching the Reserve Bank of Australia come a week and a bit's time.
1: Okay, some significant decisions to be made. Scott, thanks for keeping us posted.
0: Thanks, Ashwin. You have a great day.
1: And you as well. That is Scott Hamilton there, a business and finance commentator. You are listening to ABC Radio Overnights. Let's go on a journey to pristine Tasmania and colourful, wild Geelong, where a children's festival is happening. We'll get to that story after this.

0: Snow Patrol with Chasing Cars. If you are just lying there in the dark, it is 3:14 a.m. right now in Perth, 3:59 in Eucla, 4:44 in Adelaide, 5:14 in Melbourne, Sydney, Brisbane, the usual eastern coast cities and towns. That is it for Snow Patrol. I'm sorry, I don't have any more. What a beautiful song, though. That should have continued for some time longer. In just a moment, we're about to go on an adventure tour of Australia to a children's festival and then later to Tasmania, a pristine part of the world, where they are bringing some art to the farmland.
1: ABC Radio with Ashwin Zedkar.
0: First, though, to Geelong. There is a festival called the Geelong Wonder Children's Festival. Rhys Holden is the CEO and creative director of the Geelong Arts Centre, the person behind it all. And I asked him before, what is on at this unique and child-centric festival?
2: Yeah, well, this weekend we're sort of opening our doors at Geelong Arts Centre to the city and really got a huge lineup of shows to bring kind of children, family into the city and, you know, an opportunity for a festival which celebrates creativity for young people.
0: What are some of the highlights of the festival?
2: There's so many, I mean, but kind of where to start, really. Lots of parents will know the wonderful Room on the Broom story by the wonderful young people's author. And they're going to bring that to town along with Wonder Beats, which is a big dance party. A DJ is going to open our celebrations for kids, getting them on the dance floor. There's circus workshops. We've got this thing called the Slow Star Village, which is an exhibition which kids actually get a chance to make this sort of incredible bamboo structure. And I think one of my personal favourites is the Experts Radio Lab, actually, which would be relevant for you, yeah, in that it's a pop-up radio studio where kids get to be interviewed on their expert subjects.
0: Oh, that's fun. I wonder what their expert subjects, well, what kind of subjects will come up? Do you have a child of your own?
2: I do. I've got two. And look, it could go anything from, you know, Paw Patrol all the way through to, you know, deep space. I have no idea. But it's a wonderful kind of experience for other kids to see kids being interviewed about, you know, things that they really are passionate about.
0: I can imagine dinosaurs would be a frequent expert topic amongst kids. I'm just wondering, were children involved in any way in designing the festival? Did you ask your kids what they might like, for instance?
2: Yeah, well, we're always talking to kids throughout the year about what they love. And it's funny you mentioned dinosaurs because that's one that's come from the lips of kids. And we actually do have Earth's Dinosaur Show, which is, you know, a whole series of puppets and large-scale dinosaurs which kids get to interact with. But one of the actual signature pieces of the festival's been going on this week, which is called the Wonder Schools Showcase, which is 3,000 kids from across the region performing along with their schools in all sorts of dance, theatre and performance on our stages. So it is very much about kids participating, not just sitting in seats and watching shows.
0: Is that quite unique, the style of the festival? It sounds like there's not a lot of children's focused festivals out there. Is this quite unique for your area or the country?
2: There's definitely other kids festivals around Australia, but this is very unique for Victoria, and I think we've got real ambitions to build this festival out into the region. And so yeah, we're really excited about this weekend and the shows even further than outside our doors, which is we're kind of opening up to the street.
0: I can imagine you must pull a few Melburnians over.
2: Yeah, they definitely do travel down the highway.

0: you know, way to spend the weekend. And certainly, you know, we hope that it's a way for young people and their families to interact with kind of arts and culture, maybe in a way that they don't normally. And I think it's a really great environment to do that.
1: Reece, if I say your title, is it the CEO and Creative Director of the Geelong Arts Centre?
0: That's right.
1: Okay.
0: Exactly.
1: All right. So you are listening to Reece Holden, who is the CEO and Creative Director of the Geelong Arts Centre. How did you end up becoming involved in a festival like this?
0: Well, I've been at the Arts Centre for 2 years now, and I used to work down at Mona working on music and events down there. And there's something so special about a festival environment where all sorts of different experiences come together, whether that's for kids or for adults. You know, we might all remember our first music festival, or we might remember the first community festival we attended. And I think it's a really special way for anyone to experience art and culture. And then we hope that kids and their families get hooked on this, you know, and they spend their life kind of seeking out great arts and culture experiences.
1: I saw on your website Emma Memmer was there. Emma Memmer was taking me back to my old Wiggles memories. Well, before her generation, it was the original Wiggles that I was watching. But children's entertainment in general seems to have come a long way from singing and dancing. You're talking about dinosaurs and radio shows. It's really quite an exciting area of technology now, kids' entertainment.
0: Oh, absolutely. MMM is always one of the favourites. But yeah, I think you're right. We've really, the kind of appetite from kids and their families for, you know, high quality work is just going up every year. And it's nice to be able to bring shows like Room on a Broom or The Dinosaurs, who've toured, you know, Australia and the world, to Geelong. But I think it's also, you know, what we focus on is that diversity of offerings. So, you know, we've got street activations, we've got circus workshops, and there's a whole suite of things happening out along the street. So there's puppetry performances. We've got an impressionist show over at the gallery that kids are going to get a chance to go through. Kids book publishing over at Platform Arts, which is next door to us, and some dance workshops where we're bringing together intergenerational dance. So parents, caregivers, and kids dancing together in contemporary work.
1: Have you learned any lessons about entertaining children, having done this for a couple of years now? Have you picked up any ideas about how to entertain children in 2026?
0: Kids are the most direct reviewers of art I've ever experienced. So I think what I've learned is that kids will tell you exactly what they think of something. And so it is actually very helpful from a festival point of view, because they'll tell you whether they liked it or not.
1: Yeah. Yeah. You probably had a couple of walk-offs in the time and learned a couple of tricks. They're also, I can imagine they don't want to be condescended to. Maybe they're more grown up than some people might think if they don't have children. So you have to be quite savvy, I can imagine, to write and perform for them.
0: Well, I think that's why we love putting young people on stage. You know, I think that's what's so unique about some of the festivals and experiences that we do here at Geelong Arts Centre is we're really keen to get kids onto stage and see them as the creators of work rather than just see them as passive, you know, attenders or audience members. Yeah. Because I think it does something really quite transformative for kids to see other kids performing. For example, we've just opened our new live music venue, Church Geelong, and one of our opening acts was a open mic night called Imaginary Millions. And one of the first acts to step up on stage was some of the Year 6 girls from Ocean Grove Primary, and they sang their rendition of Creep, this hard rock song, yeah, kind of punk song. It was incredible. It was incredible. And it gave everyone the confidence in that room to say, well, if they can do it, we can do it.
1: Yeah, and I can imagine they resonate with their own generation sometimes more than adults. So that, and I really enjoy how much kids these days are into the 80s music and Nirvana and Creep and Radiohead and 80s, 90s. They just seem to be into our childhood world very much. So it sounds like, yeah, you're on the right.

0: track with this festival. If people would like to come along and watch, there's a big weekend, isn't there, this weekend, beyond the big weekend?
1: Yeah, we do two big weeks. So we've got lots of shows throughout last week and the following week. And so, you know, just check out our website, where it's on the Geelong Arts Centre website, and you'll see the incredible, you know, suite of shows that you can get along and check out.
0: Okay. Rhys, thanks for your time today.
1: Thanks so much, Ashlyn.
0: That was Rhys Holden, who was the CEO and creative director of the Geelong Arts Centre. Let us head now slightly south, across the Bass Strait to the northwest of Tasmania. You'll find a place there that's really renowned for having some of the world's cleanest air. Circular Head is bringing the arts to this farming region, and Jodie Saville is the festival coordinator and can tell you all about it.
2: We call it the Charts Festival, Circular Head Arts or Culture, Heritage and Art. And it's a month-long celebration of all things art, culture, storytelling, that kind of thing.
0: What are some of the highlights for this year?
2: One of our highlights is we have a thing we call the Charchibald, which is our take on the Archibald. But obviously you have to paint or draw someone from the Circular Head community, and that's always good fun, but the standard of work is incredible. So it's well worth having a look at.
0: Can you tell us some of the characters that are getting painted from the Circular Head community? For those of us who aren't there, who are some of your characters?
2: Yeah, absolutely. There's an older lady by the name of Kay. She's a great storyteller, a lovely character, and she's been drawn by a local artist who's only 22 but has won for the second year in a row with her drawing. And our local police sergeant, Leanne Walters, somebody's depicted her beautifully as well.
0: Okay. When Leanne gets depicted, local police sergeant, obviously an authority figure, is she presented with a bit of stern authority or in a gentle, playful light?
2: It's actually really gentle. She's got a smile on her face, so it's lovely. No arrests will be made over that one, I don't think.
0: I like the vibe of the place. What? Tell me about the culture there. What are the people like with each other? What's the atmosphere of Circular Head?
2: Well, generally we're a rural, more of a farming, agricultural area. Probably the majority of the community is more into sport than art. So this is something a bit different for our area. And it's kind of everyone's time to shine who are artists and storytellers and musicians. It gives them their moment in the sun.
0: And you have an adult colouring workshop, which is quite a different themed event. Can you tell us more about that?
2: Yes, that happens at Cornerstone Community Lounge, and we have a couple of lovely ladies who've taken up colouring in, but it's a little more detailed than probably what you would usually do and what you did in primary school. So they're teaching everyone the more detailed shading and that kind of thing, and doing some amazing work.
0: Yeah, no, it sounds like a very hands-on artistic festival. But for those of us who aren't quite artistically skilled, you can't just sit around and put a jigsaw puzzle together.
2: Yeah, there's lots of different things like that, and markets and music that you can listen to. So those of us, which includes me, who aren't artistically minded, can't draw, paint, there's lots of different things that you can have a look at.
0: We often at festivals like to sample the local cuisine. What will be the food on offer at this festival?
2: We have towards the end of the month, one of our local cafes is putting on I think it's a 6-course degustation. And they're a fabulous little cafe that use a lot of local produce. So that will be delicious. If you head to the West Coast this weekend, so we've got Marawar, Redpar. The Redpar Primary School is celebrating their 100-year anniversary. And they'll have a market and with food, and I'm sure they'll have all the, the local cooking. There'll be the sponge cakes as well as other delicacies that you can find at those small rural communities.
0: How far and wide do people come from to join the festival?
2: At this stage, we've started to get people from further around Tasmania. We are quite isolated on the far northwest coast. But we've started to get people to travel and stay overnight, so we're hoping that'll increase as the years go on.
0: That is Jodie Saville, and the festival is called the Charts Festival, Chart Festival. If you'd like to check it out, Circular Head, one of the cleanest air spots in the world. I was actually looking up clean cities. Reykjavik, number one at the moment in Iceland. Wellington number two. I didn't expect Wellington to beat some of those Scandinavian cities, but apparently that strong wind, good environmental laws have got you there. Helsinki in Finland is number three. So there's some clean spots out there. But for us, Tasmania is right up there. On the other side of the news, we will cross over to Gordon Lynch, who will tell you how to exercise if it's beneficial with Parkinson's disease. So it's something that's come up a couple of times during the conversation. So we'll try and get some details on exercising with Parkinson's. So stick around if that conversation is of interest to you. I'm Ashwin Sekar. This is ABC Radio Overnights. I'll be back with you in five.
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7: ABC News. Good morning, I'm Eliza Getzy. The Prime Minister will formally launch Australia's bid for a seat on the United Nations Security Council next week, using his government's record on digital safety as a selling point. Here's National Affairs correspondent Jane Norman.
8: Anthony Albanese is flying to the United States to join dozens of world leaders at the United Nations General Assembly next week. The Prime Minister will use the trip to launch Australia's campaign for a two-year term on the UN Security Council from 2029. Australia last held a non-permanent seat in 2013 and is vying for one of two spots available. Australia is trying to position itself as a global leader on digital safety, which is expected to form part of the sales pitch. On his way to New York, the Prime Minister will stop by Apple's California headquarters to meet Executive Chairman Tim Cook.
7: At least 21 people have been killed and more than 100 injured by a powerful bomb exploded at a mosque near a building housing police officers in northwestern Pakistan. Authorities say the explosion was followed by gunfire between the attackers and security forces. There's been no immediate claim of responsibility for the attack. This man says he helped recover bodies afterwards.
9: When the explosion happened at the mosque, no one was willing to step forward due to the fear in the chaotic situation. So my friends and I entered the mosque. We saw bodies scattered everywhere and people lying wounded.
7: The Democrat governor of California, Gavin Newsom, has ordered an expert panel to propose ways to strengthen safety rules for artificial intelligence. Potential measures include a so-called kill switch for programs that go rogue. Speaking on social media, he called on the Republican House Speaker to do the same.
10: We're going to convene experts to figure out the right path forward. California will do what it can, but this nation needs to get in the game. Washington, D.C. needs to do its job. Mike Johnson should return from vacation and follow California's lead by passing national legislation. Get it done.
7: Ukrainian officials say the capital, Kyiv, has come under attack from Russian missiles, where witnesses have reported hearing explosions. Earlier in the southern port of Odessa, the regional governor said Russian forces had launched two strikes on the city centre, the second strike hitting while emergency crews were at the scene. Meanwhile, Russia says it hit two cargo vessels and a tanker in Ukrainian ports and the Black Sea. Back home, a group of First Nations rangers has been named one of 15 finalists for Prince William's Earthshot Prize. Indigenous Affairs reporter Stephanie Bolcher has more.
11: The Indigenous Desert Alliance brings together 70 ranger teams sharing land management practices and together protecting the Australian desert from invasive species and wildfires. The advocacy and networking group was selected out of 7,000 nominations. The prize, worth nearly $2 million Australian dollars, backs environmental projects that can be scaled up to tackle climate change. The winners of the five Earthshot categories will be announced in November in Mumbai.
7: Sorrento Beach in Perth's north remains closed this morning after a man was killed by a shark yesterday. Emergency services were called to the beach around 10:30 in the morning after reports of a shark-related incident. Police confirmed the man was swimming with his friend when he was taken by the shark. The beach will remain closed until midday today. And Queensland's rail timetables will resume full service after the state government and unions settled a long-running pay dispute. It was announced yesterday that all services are expected to be restored by the end of November, with 417 services reinstated each week. Transport Minister Brent Mickleberg admits it's been a difficult time for passengers.
4: I do want to emphasise that I acknowledge the impost this has placed on commuters over an extended period of time. It has been a challenging process, negotiating with a number of unions across seven different agreements.
7: And Sydney coach Dean Cox has heaped praise on his AFL team, with the Swans season coming to an end after a 12-point loss to Fremantle in their preliminary final at the SCG. Sydney, missing many of its biggest stars because of injury and suspension, dominated much of the contest and led by 28 points late in the third term. But Fremantle kicked five unanswered goals after the final break to win 12-11-83 to 10-11-71. Cox says he couldn't be prouder of his team after a tumultuous season. And you're up to date with all the latest from ABC News.
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0: Good morning. If you have Parkinson's or you know someone who does, why don't we spend a few minutes getting some exercise tips? Gordon Lynch is about to join you with those tips. And if you have any questions on the subject, you can join us for that conversation as well. That is coming up after the next song. And if you've just joined and you don't know the phone number, it is 1300 800 222. Let's talk about exercising with Parkinson's after this.

0: That's the Lumineers with Ho Hey. That's really inverting English, isn't it? We normally say hey ho. Really playing with us, the Lumineers. Dissonance. If you just joined the program, we were talking about dissonance from jazz at the beginning. It's a callback. Even the pop stars are giving us some dissonance. All right, if you've just joined, we have 22 minutes left together, and I thought we could tackle a topic that has come up a couple of times during the quiz when we've been talking exercise, and that is living with Parkinson's and what kind of exercise you can do. Let's get some ideas on the subject from Professor Gordon Lynch, who's the director of the Centre for Muscle Research in the Department of Physiology at the University of Melbourne, and has some ideas for you. Good morning, Gordon.
1: Good morning, Ashram.
0: Can you take us into this condition, what exactly Parkinson's is?
1: Parkinson's affects around about 10 million people around the world. And in Australia, one in every 350 Australians lives with Parkinson's disease. It's the second most common neurological disease after dementia. So the symptoms of Parkinson's can develop very slowly over time, and they vary between people. So some may have certain symptoms that others don't. So it could be tremor or shaking, muscle stiffness, slowness of movement. They could have a stooped posture. They could shuffle their gait when they're walking. They can have lethargy and so on. And another symptom, an early symptom of Parkinson's, is small handwriting. So there's some things to look for there. And the reason for Parkinson's disease, what's causing it, is that there's a progressive degeneration of nerve cells in the middle of the area of the brain. And this area is responsible for the production of dopamine, which is a chemical messenger. And dopamine helps move our muscles in a smooth and controlled way. So if you don't have enough dopamine, you can have, you know, things like tremors or balance problems, and you can, you know, even the facial muscles, you can have stiff sort of facial expression, and your speech can be affected and so on. So the brain networks that control movement are disrupted with Parkinson's, and that can affect memory and cognition and mood and so on. So the exact reason, you know, what's causing Parkinson's is sort of not known completely. There's people investigating a range of possibilities, including, you know, various toxins and pesticides and chemicals and genetic factors and head trauma. So different contributing factors may be for different severities as well. And one of the most debilitating problems for Parkinson's disease is that they can have trouble maintaining balance while standing and difficulty in walking. And that means they're at a greater risk of falling. And we talk a lot about falls and fractures on this show. So symptoms like tremors can be relieved by drug therapy, but the balance and the walking problems aren't typically helped by the drug treatment. So in some cases, it could lead to further deterioration of the balance control. So if you've got Parkinson's disease or another chronic condition that affects your balance or your strength, it's very important that you do activities in a safe way to reduce the risk of falling. So patients should discuss any exercise options with their specialist, because some exercises may or may not be suitable depending upon the symptoms that you have. And if you're given an exercise prescription, it should be tailored for that person. So in fact, that really goes for all the conditions that we talk about on this show. So the question that was really important for me, and where I stay in my lane, is where exercise can help. And the question is, can exercise help? And the answer is yes. Regular exercise can reduce the severity of the Parkinson's disease symptoms and slow the disease progression for many patients. Many patients report feeling a lot better with doing regular exercise. They have more confidence, they have more endurance, they have greater strength to manage their physical independence. And various organisations around the world and in Australia, so the Parkinson's Foundation in the US and Parkinson's Australia, they make it very clear that exercise is being increasingly accepted as an adjunct treatment for Parkinson's disease. So if you have Parkinson's disease that affects your balance or strength, always consult your doctor or your specialist before you begin any new activity, because we've got to make sure that it's appropriate. And for the exercise prescription point of view, you know, get a referral to a specialist physiotherapist who works with neurological conditions, or an accredited exercise physiologist, like a clinical exercise physiologist. They work with different conditions. So they're going to design an exercise program that's specific for the condition and also specific for the individual based upon their symptoms. So there are various things that we'd recommend, and I mentioned before about balance and agility. So Parkinson's affecting balance means we should be doing sessions each week on, you know, how we step, you know, multi-direction stepping, lunging, shifting body weight from side to side. Those balance activities like yoga and tai chi, or even dancing, you know, utilizing a wall or a grab bar or something to, if you don't have someone to help you. All of these exercises that I'm mentioning are ideally done in a supervised environment. And that's where it's really important that we do exercise with supervision, so that you're not going to get hurt when exercising. But the general recommendations we have for most conditions is that we do aerobic exercises, you know, say 3 days a week, doing, you know, a brisk walking if it's possible, or walking, or riding a bike, or stationary bike, could be outside as well. Could be swimming exercises or aerobics and so on. Always putting safety first, Ashwin, because you need to make sure that, you know, some forms of exercise, you know, walking on a treadmill may not be suitable for many patients as well. I always talk about strength training, and that's part of the mix as well. So if we can do some resistance training, it could be body weight exercises, so you don't need equipment for push-ups and lunges, and resistance bands may be the next step. And then we go into sort of lifting the weights. It could be machines, or it could be dumbbells and barbells. Again, safety first, knowing what you're doing. So it's always best that we're advocating exercise that's done in a safe way. And I mentioned before that Parkinson's can cause stiffness of the muscle, so stretching exercises, so the rigidity in the muscles in the neck and the back and the arms and the legs, they can all affect how a Parkinson's patient, in their posture, it makes it harder for them to move. In many cases, it makes it harder for them to breathe as well. So patients are recommended to do a few sessions a week dedicated to just stretching exercises. Some stretches may not be appropriate, and so we've got to make sure that we've got a prescription there which is designed for you. So my message, I think, for this morning is that medication combined with exercise can help slow the progression of Parkinson's disease for many patients. I'm not saying it's a blanket statement, but in many cases it can. Each person living with Parkinson's will have a variety of abilities and symptoms. They can have a variety of their ability to do exercises, and because of their mobility. So make sure the program is going to be designed for you. Make sure it's enjoyable. And if it's going to keep you exercising consistently, that's what we really want to do. And in some cases, group activities, especially, you know, there are certain group exercises which can be for Parkinson's patients, they can create that sense of camaraderie and motivation and accountability to each other, something which really makes exercise part of that lifestyle, and along the way, hopefully, slowing the rate at which the disease symptoms are occurring. So that's my message for this morning, Ashwin, that medication and combined with exercise can help many patients slow the progression of Parkinson's.
0: You're listening to Professor Gordon Lynch from the University of Melbourne talking to us about how to exercise with Parkinson's. Gordon, even that point of dopamine being involved in physicality and motion, I didn't know that. I always thought it was a mental health, happiness, psychiatric kind of neurotransmitter. So that's a revelation to me as well. What about the benefits of exercise mentally for someone with Parkinson's? Is it a mood lifter?
1: Yeah, I think in all cases, when we talk about exercise and the enjoyment of exercise, part of that, if it's the right prescription and you're actually enjoying those exercises, you look forward to wanting to do that, because there are, you know, chemical messengers that are sent from the brain about, you know, the enjoyment of the activity. So we have we talk about runner's high and other things, that feeling of euphoria. That's an important thing, and it's going to be graded depending upon how much you like doing the exercise, and that's why it's important to find things that you enjoy doing. But I mentioned that last point too, Ashwin, about the camaraderie of working together in exercising in a group with other patients as well, because I really like that idea of motivating each other. If everyone's got the smile on their face when they're doing the exercise, it's a bit infectious, I think, and I think that's really important. So, yes, exercise is not just about the physical. It's also about brain health as well, and circulating factors are going to be helpful in many cases. The link between exercise and brain health, I think it's a really important one, and then there are a few people around the world working on that specifically.
0: If you'd like to ask Gordon a question, give us a call on 1300 800 222 or text 0437 774 774, as Bill has done from Flemington. Good morning, Bill.
2: Oh, yeah. G'day, Ash and Gordon. Apparently, Billy Connolly was walking through an airport and a doctor from Tasmania stopped him and said, "Billy, I don't like the way you're walking. Make sure when you go home you go and see your doctor." And that's how he was diagnosed with Parkinson's.
1: Wow, I didn't know that. That might have been what we think in Bill. It could be the shuffling gait, or maybe, you know, walking more slowly and that stooped posture. All those different signs, and not everyone will have them as well. But that's a very interesting anecdote, actually, to know that someone, you know, who's very well known, who may have the condition, had that, was detected at that early sign. Very interesting.
2: Yes. I heard him tell the story, and of course, he's in a very bad way now. He, you know, he's really degenerated a lot, Billy. You know, and so it just shows you how, you know, the observance of the doctor picked it straight up.
1: Yeah, very, very interesting.
0: Thank you, Bill. And you do hear those observant doctor moments. Someone will watch a guest, a celebrity being interviewed on TV, and just notice something very small in them and say, "You should get checked out for this condition." I suppose if you've been observing patients for decades, Gordon, you develop a certain subtlety, don't you?
1: Yeah, so there'll be different patterns, the usual patterns, and then if something deviates from that, it's like a little bit of a flag, and there may be a secondary sign, and so they use that because the movement, in terms of movement being affected so greatly, movement can be in different ways as well. I mentioned about the small handwriting. That's an early sign as well, because the loss of that control over movement means you're sort of jumbling words together and making things that are not. That change in handwriting could be another contributing factor. And there are many ways why we might be having arthritis and other things that may be contributing to poor handwriting as well. But taken together, I think all those different checkpoints point to early signs that can be detected for very skilled neurologists to make their diagnosis.
0: Rob has given us a call this morning. Good morning, Rob.
3: Hi there.
0: What's your observation about all this?
3: Well, I have Parkinson's due, I think, to herbicide use. I have bought about us. And the paraquat dicot is my killer. That's about it, I think.
0: Rob, your just line is slightly unclear, but you did mention herbicides. But also, you told Stu you were doing some exercise, did you say?
3: Yes, I walk on the treadmill daily.
1: Very good.
0: Has that been helpful?
1: Has it helped, Rob?
3: I think so. I'm a big fellow. I used to play first grade rugby union, and I don't think that had any effect on my parkos, apart from the fact that I need exercise.
1: And I think that's just become part of the acceptance that exercise is helpful in this case. And so not all patients can do treadmill walking. So that's a good thing that you're able to do that, Rob. And if you can continue to do that and maybe introduce some of the other things that we mentioned, so an exercise package that includes treadmill exercise that you can do maybe with some other balance exercises, possibly with, some... you could start with some light resistance and working against the wall and that sort of thing for resistance exercise. All those things could be useful, and it's making sure that you're doing that in a safe and effective way and tailored for you, Rob.
3: Thank you, Professor.
0: Thank you for calling in, Rob, as well. You mentioned earlier Gordon, about stability, how exercise can help with stability. What is happening there? Are we thickening the muscles? Are we developing new stabilizer muscles? What's going on with making us more stable?
1: Yeah, so I think that the combination, I think, is the key. So exercise alone will have some effect, but it's the combination with the medication. So there are certain medications, if we've got a dopamine deficiency, how do we sort of trick the brain to producing more or retaining what it has to last for longer and so on. So it's the combination, I think, of that dopamine levels and how we might control those and hopefully get more synthesis and get it working. But also then it's about the recruitment of the muscles in that way. So I mentioned about the smooth, controlled manner. That's, you know, putting one foot in front of the other. If we hold a pen and making sure we're writing in certain ways, all of that is about movement control. And so the control from the brain to the working muscles requires these chemical messengers. So I think it's the combination, Ashwin, that your exercise can be benefiting. You're using different muscles in different ways. Yes, there can be accessory muscles which are activated and so on to help compensate. But fundamentally, it's just making sure that we're continuing to do the exercise because of the possibility that the brain health is benefiting in addition to the medication. So I think it's really always the combination rather than just saying, well, exercise can help me. Yes, it can, but it's usually in conjunction with the very, you know, the medications that can help preserve some level of function as well.
0: That comprehensive mentality, Allegra has said massage works for me, but she's got a question mark. So is massage a part of treatment for Parkinson's, at least on the physical side?
1: Yeah, so for what I mentioned about the stiffness of the muscles, so rigidity in the muscles of the neck and the back and the arms, and that can affect posture. It makes it difficult to move, or it can make it also difficult for breathing as well. So if you're doing stretching exercises, and part of that would be massage as well, if you're able to have that massage, that can provide relief from tired muscles. It can be muscles which are contracting in different ways which we don't want them to do. So I think, yes, it can help some patients, and it's working in conjunction with, you know, stimulating the muscle to work in a certain way. And when I say stimulating the muscle, it could be not just lifting a weight to make a muscle to contract, but it could be stretching the muscle as well to give some relief from very stiff muscles in those various areas of the body. So, you know, it will depend upon what's recommended by the specialist. In most cases, we're talking about a neurologist who'll be the supervising specialist, and they'll have their own suite of activities which they'd recommend for particular patients based upon their capabilities and where they think they can benefit from doing those sorts of interventions. And massage may be part of that list of activities.
0: John has given us a call from Gippsland. Hello, John.
4: Good morning, Ashwin.
0: Tell us your story.
4: Well, I'd just like to say that I recently lost my wife to MSA, which is very similar to Parkinson's. And what happened there on her travel, they give her a couple of years, and we're lucky enough to keep her for four. But she loved her exercise, and we set up a body trainer machine so she could work her legs and arms and things like that. But one of the things that I learnt with it, it's the actual cross-reference of doing those type of exercises which work through the brain from left to right really stimulated her so well and kept her going. And the other one is, and I'm not a doctor or anything like that, but the one with the dopamine, she had to take dopamine medication like all Parkinson's people and that do. And one of the big things that we did was made sure it was taken exactly the same time every day, and the improvement was significant, not willy-nilly half an hour here or there. Yeah. It made a big difference. So I'd just like to pass that on.
0: John, thank you for sharing that as well, that story. I'm sorry to hear about your wife, but some of those tips you're sharing might help other people when it comes to routine and that cross-exercising. Gordon, we've got a couple of minutes to the news. Do you have some observations on that?
1: Oh, look, first of all, I'd like to pay my condolences to John on the loss of his wife, and for sharing that information, which is actually very helpful to many people, because that cross-referencing that he mentioned about how the brain is using and the control of limbs, using that body, described as a body trainer, I think that's about really making sure that the muscles are stimulated in a way where it's receiving the right signals and you can get that appropriate contraction and movement based upon the signals that are getting to the muscles from the brain. So if you're stimulating that continuously, and I think it really, what I liked about what John said was the combination with the medication and taking the medication at the specific time all the time. And I think that was the thing about the routine and making sure that the levels are maintained and so on. So I really like the complementarity of the exercise with the medication and the effectiveness of the medication. And I think that was just a really helpful example of what we discussed this morning.
0: Thank you for calling in, John, with your story. And Gordon Lynch, any final ideas you'd like to leave us with as we go out there and try to tackle Parkinson's in whatever way we can? Yeah.
1: I just think make sure that there's not a one-size-fits-all like for any condition. So patients will vary in their severity and their symptoms, and that's why it's important to follow the advice of your medical team, your GP, and your specialist, who will likely be a neurologist, but then getting the referrals to the allied health professionals, the clinical exercise physiologist or the neurophysiotherapist, et cetera, who can really work with you to design a program that can work. So let's hope that advice resonates with many people out there. And thanks for the call. It was really appreciated.
0: Thank you, Gordon, as well. You've been listening to Professor Gordon Lynch there, Director of the Centre for Muscle Research in the Department of Physiology at the University of Melbourne. I'm Ashwin Seke. You have been listening to ABC Radio Overnights. That is it for now. So I'll pass you on to your local news programming, local programming, wherever you are.
5: ABC News. Good morning, I'm Eliza Getzy. European diplomats say they were surprised and disappointed that Australia didn't join them in their statement against illegal Israeli settlements in the West Bank. John O'Wakeley has more.
6: A coalition of 12 countries led by the UK released a statement last week saying that ethnic cleansing was taking place in the West Bank, declaring Israel's occupation of the territory unlawful, and each country would either commit to or consider targeting trade with those illegal settlements. Diplomatic sources from different countries have told the ABC Australia had been involved in those discussions and had indicated it was open to taking more action, but ultimately backed out late in the proceedings. Speaking to the ABC anonymously, diplomatic sources from Australia, Tel Aviv and Jerusalem say the group of countries was disappointed. The Department of Foreign Affairs and Trade says Australia is working with international partners towards the same objective.
5: Meanwhile, the Prime Minister is on his way to the United States, where he'll officially launch Australia's campaign for a seat on the United Nations Security Council, using his government's record on digital safety as a selling point. Anthony Albanese left Australia yesterday and he'll stop by California to meet Apple's Executive Chairman Tim Cook before he lands in New York on Sunday. Pakistani officials say an explosion in the northwest of the country has killed at least 21 people after a vehicle loaded with explosives rammed a mosque, which was next to a police building. It happened as worshippers gathered for Friday prayers. Six attackers were killed in an exchange of gunfire. This man says he witnessed the atrocity.
7: As we passed by, we saw the blast. There were about two or three rickshaw drivers lying there, and there was also a cart vendor. There were small children lying there as well. There were body parts everywhere. I think all the people had come to attend mosque.
5: Back home, Australia's Indigenous Desert Rangers have been named as finalists for Prince William's prestigious Earthshot Prize. The Indigenous Desert Alliance has been recognised for its work using traditional knowledge and cultural burns to help manage the risk of bushfires in Central Australia. The Prince founded the prize in 2020 with the aim of rewarding projects that can be scaled up to address climate change and other environmental challenges. Earthshot CEO Jason Knopf says the Alliance shows the importance of traditional land management.
8: The science is very, very clear. If we're going to hit the absolutely vital goals of protecting 30% of our nature by 2030, then one of the most essential things we can do is empower Indigenous communities right around the world.
5: Transport for New South Wales says it's hoping to have a resolution in the Sydney ferry pay dispute next week as disruptions to regular services continue. Here's Charlie McLean.
9: There will be no public ferries running between Circular Quay and Parramatta River wharves this weekend as workers take industrial action in a push for higher pay. Unions are calling on operating company Transdev to agree to a 5% pay rise. They've taken several protected industrial actions that have disrupted the network, including a ban on staff working overtime. But Transport for New South Wales Coordinator General Howard Collins says the parties are close to an agreement.
10: Hopefully, we might have a better news early next week.
9: Transdev says it will keep the rest of the network running as close to normal as possible this weekend.
5: To sport now, and in the NRLW, Canberra has beaten West Tigers in the lowest ever scoring game to kick off the final series. Here's ABC Sports' Andrew Moore.
11: The Raiders are through to a preliminary final against either the Sydney Roosters or the Gold Coast Titans, having beaten the West Tigers at Campbelltown Stadium 6-0. The only try of the game came in the 17th minute, finished off by left winger Isabella Waterman for Canberra, and while Zahara Temera missed the sideline conversion, she did kick a penalty goal in the second half, the only points in the second 35 minutes to win 6-0. The Tigers' goal line defence was outstanding, but they conceded 10 penalties in the game, the majority of which happened deep in Canberra territory. As the Raiders advance, Brisbane plays Newcastle in the second semi-final. Andrew Moore, ABC Sport, Sydney.
5: And South Korean hockey players at the Asian Games in Japan were left bemused ahead of their match against Bangladesh when North Korea's national anthem was played instead of their own. Lined up before the game, some players looked around in confusion, while others, seemingly not realising what had happened, kept a hand on their chest. The stadium announcer quickly apologised for the mistake. And you're up to date with all the latest from ABC News. And for more news at any time, you can download the Listen app.
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13: Hi, Selena Green here for Country Hour Catch-Up. Well, coming up, the big news this week for Australia's migration system is that it's heading for a major shake-up. Not everyone's happy with the changes. Farming groups are worried it could mean less workers when they need them, and that could impact food prices.
14: You know, backpackers are a vital part of our farm labour in Australia. You know, they do the jobs picking, packing fruit. So I think everyone in Australia has a vested interest to make sure we have these workers, or they'll start seeing at the supermarket checkouts.
13: More on that in just a sec. But first today, the state government has announced a $109 million package to help South Australia's struggling wine grape growers. The wine industry's long struggled with issues of global oversupply, declining consumer demand, low prices for grapes and trade pressures. Well, the government says it hopes its package will help address some of that, and a big part of it will be by helping wine grape growers get out of the industry. $100 million of the $109 million package will be used for a government-backed loan scheme for growers to transition to other more sustainable industries, while the rest will be spent on projects like growing export markets and in finding solutions for the oversupply of wine that's sitting in inventories. Our rural reporter Eliza Berlage was at the Riverland Field Days when the news broke, Riverland being the largest wine grape growing region in Australia. She asked the executive officer of Riverland Wine, Andrew Weeks, what he made of the announcement.
15: As you said, it's very early days yet, but look, optimistic. It's good to see the state government has accelerated this issue up to the level of the Premier. On face value, it's great that there is some assistance in the form of loans and addressing some of the obstacles both to those wishing to get out of the industry or those wishing to transition into a profitable future.
16: Yeah, it's been slated, as you said, quite a significant announcement, and it is about the structural transition. I guess, you know, is the timing still, will it still actually help some people?
15: I think so. There's a large amount of vines. If you travel around, there's a lot that are just turned off. They're not pulled out. There are people still, I guess, making up their minds as to whether they want to continue growing grapes or whether they want to try and get out of the industry altogether or transition to something else. So hopefully this provides some cause of optimism for people to start making plans.
16: And of course a key part of it is the $500,000 no interest for 2 years. Of course before that people have been told to apply for the RIC loans. How significant might that be?
15: Again, we've got to see the detail, but my understanding is that there are no repayments in the first 2 years, but the interest does accrue. So the interest rate that's been mentioned that I've heard is about it's 7% or 7.2%. So that's a bit more than the RIC loan. So we'll have to see how this balances out and what the loan conditions are before we can get a really good picture. But again, it's good to see something happening.
16: Yeah, and of course you are here at Riverland Field Days. It's a big day. The buds are bursting across vineyards, looking beautiful and green. So far wine grape growers that might be coming to chat to you, what is the vibe like?
15: People are still pretty cautious about the future. Those who want to continue growing are probably in it for the long haul, and they're nervous about the sorts of things you are this time of the year, about frost and so on, and looking forward to another year. But I think everyone is still yet to hear about this announcement and still yet to gauge how much it will help them as an individual. So hopefully it provides some form of optimism going forward.
16: And so was there anything missing from this announcement so far that you think was really important?
15: I don't know yet. I haven't seen the detail, but it seems it's addressing things such as the overhang, the excess inventory of unsold wine. There are measures in there to address the CCA post problem. So it seems to be tailored at the obstacles to change of land use. So that's welcome news. But again, yes, we'll have to see what the detail of the loan conditions are.
16: Absolutely. But I understand a lot of work has gone into this to get to this stage.
15: Yeah, there is a lot of work gone into it. And I know that Riverland Wine's members who sit on both the grower group and Sawyer, the SA Wine Industry Association, have been actively speaking. Sawyer and Wine Grape Council have been meeting with the Premier. There's been a lot of work to get to this stage, and full credit to those people involved in that process.
13: Executive Officer of Riverland Wine, Andrew Weeks, speaking with Eliza Burlage. You can read more about the government's package if you head online to ABC News. Well, a huge talking point for Australian agriculture this week has been the changes the federal government's announced to the nation's migration system. Home Affairs Minister Tony Burke went on stage on Thursday at the National Press Club to outline plans to overhaul the system and cut net overseas migration. Backpacker numbers will be slashed. There'll be a new ballot for those working holiday visa holders who want to stay in Australia for longer than a year, while other visa eligibility will also be tightened. Here's some of what the minister had to say.
17: With respect to who arrives, are two things that we're doing that will help speed up some of the processing that I'm able to do as a result of the other things that I'll announce. The first is Ministerial Direction 119. This is a ministerial direction which determines the priorities under which we process visas. At the moment, we've got a single one where we have almost identical rules for both the permanent program and the temporary program, which has meant sometimes when we can't get someone through on the temporary, we also can't get them through on the temporary in the processing order. What we'll be doing is updating that and adding to the priority list in full construction, agriculture, fisheries, resources and teaching. Next, in terms of working holiday maker processing, there are some things that I announce further down with respect to working holiday makers that curtail some of those numbers. The fact that we are doing that allows us to restore the normal processing speed that we were previously at for primary applications for working holiday makers. When I say that, we're not restoring that pace across the whole of the working holiday maker system. We're doing it for those ones that have the regional requirement to be able to get years 2 and 3. There's not a regional requirement with respect to the United Kingdom, and we have a challenge with the rapid growth of that, but obviously it's part of a free trade agreement and something that we continue to talk to the United Kingdom about. So at the moment, we are still in the case where we will be processing at the speed we've been processing the last few months for UK working holiday maker applications.
13: Home Affairs Minister Tony Burke. The changes haven't been well received overall by the ag sector, who say working holiday makers are crucial for staffing farms and tourism businesses across regional Australia. I asked Jordan Brooke-Barnett, he's the CEO of AusVeg SA, what it could mean for the South Australian vegetable growers that he represents.
14: Well, certainly it's concerning for us to see working holiday making visas in the spotlight, and, you know, certainly industry remains concerned about the processing delays that we're hearing about, and what that means we don't know, but it's, I think, for everyone in Australia it's bad news. You know, backpackers are a vital part of our farm labour in Australia. You know, they do the jobs picking, packing fruit. So I think everyone in Australia has a vested interest to make sure we have these workers, or they'll start seeing at the supermarket checkouts.
13: So your veggie growers out there here in SA, how confident do you feel they're going then to get the workers that they need under these changes?
14: Certainly, it's, at this stage, we're yet to see it flow through the system, but it's very, very concerning. And I guess what you never know is the flow. I mean, in a lot of cases, we have a more stable workforce in veg, but when you hit peak demand, you get crops like citrus and cherries that require a big amount of workers at a small amount of, in a small window of time. What's that going to do to the rest of the labour market? We just don't know. So the proof will be in when we hit the grain harvest, when we hit the citrus harvest in the Riverland. If we go into Christmas, you know, that's where we're going to see the pain. We don't know for sure is the answer, but we know it's going to be bad.
13: Jordan Brooke Barnett there, who's the CEO of AusVeg SA. If you want to read more about what the government's proposing for the migration system and what that could mean for other industries such as citrus or dairy farms, hop on to abc.net.au/rural. Now, in a minute, you may have seen some gorgeous-looking yellow canola fields around South Australia in recent weeks. They are great for a photo op, especially from above. But before you go putting a drone up, be careful, because there are others who are sharing that airspace over crops.
18: He missed that drone with what we think is probably less than 30 metres, which could have been fatal.
13: A really important safety message to come after some music.

0: That was Vance Joy and Divine Feelings. I'm Selena Green, bringing you today's Country Hour Catch-Up. Well, canola is still in bloom at the moment, and across South Australia it is looking pretty good. It's great for farmers, it's great for photographers too. For those with drones, it's a great chance to put one up over the canola and capture some great images from above. But reports of some near misses between drones and aerial application aircraft have been reported this season, and the concern is that a crash could prove fatal. Aerial Application Association of Australia CEO Matthew Harper told me there's little chance of a pilot spotting a drone hovering above a flowering canola crop.
1: The canola this year is absolutely beautiful. It's going to be a bumper crop. And that really just shows how well managed our canola is. You know, we're one of the world's greatest producers of canola, and it's a huge part of the agricultural environment. But it is beautiful. But, you know, putting a drone up over someone's canola crop does come with some dangers, be that interfering with aerial application, so low-level aircraft applying chemicals or fungicides or whatever they're doing to look after that crop. Low-level military training, which is happening across southern New South Wales at the moment and into parts of South Australia, also can be affected. And then there's just everyday emergency services users, police, fire, ambulance, flying doctor. They can all be just there in that under 500 feet airspace.
0: Right, so it can get a little crowded up there. And as you mentioned before, if a canola crop particularly is looking great, that means a farmer has put a lot of love into it and they are actively managing that. And so there are

0: biosecurity issues. It's also highly susceptible to compaction, and that's the point that aerial application is absolutely perfect for canola, because it can cover huge amounts really, really quickly. No biosecurity risk because nothing touches the ground, and really careful application of any type of chemical. So it's perfect. And unfortunately, when it is, when it looks the best, it means there is that lot of love, and that farmer is putting as much attention onto that canola as they can. So the chances of seeing an aircraft, be it spraying, be it just observing, be it taking any type of data from that crop, is much higher at the moment than it would have been at almost any other time of the year.
1: So, yeah, a high chance of seeing an aircraft. What's the chance of someone operating an aircraft in that space spotting a drone over a canola crop?
0: The chance of actually seeing something is almost zero. If a drone is about 50 centimetres wide and about 10 centimetres high, that will appear as about a millimetre box, if you imagine a coloured in millimetre box, at about 150 metres to a pilot. So they've got to actually see that there is a colour difference. They've got to see it, and they've got to note it. So our recent near miss over a canola crop in Western Australia, the only reason the pilot saw it, because he saw the drone operator's car parked beside the highway, and it hadn't been there on his last pass. And his first thought when he actually saw the drone was, there's a bird. He missed that drone with what we think is probably less than 30 metres, which could have been fatal. Unfortunately, when an aircraft wing hits a drone, the drone doesn't necessarily disintegrate. It can breach the front of the wing of the aircraft, and then it tends to stay intact and travel through the aircraft, breaking control cables and then ripping out the other side. So you could find very quickly that you actually have no control over the aircraft, and a wing that's just no longer providing enough lift to fly.
1: There are actually cases of near misses. We're not talking hypothetically here. These are incidents that are happening.
0: Oh, no, these are incidents. We've got an ATSB report in on that very close miss in southern Western Australia. We've had a number of anecdotal near misses in both South Australia and southern New South Wales. And unfortunately, they all do appear to be photographic drones looking down at the canola.
1: Okay, so if I'm a drone operator and I'm wanting to go out and take some beautiful pictures of a canola crop, there are obviously things I should be doing before I just pull onto the side of the road and send it up. There's some pre-flight checks that really need to be put in place to keep everyone safe.
0: Yep. Firstly, you need to know where you're going. You need to have a good look around. Usually, if there's aerial application, you'll see it and hear it a long time before it's close to you. So just standing still and just having a look around you. We'd also say take a second person. One of the biggest issues that can happen is if you've got particularly goggles on and you're viewing it through the camera perspective, your situational awareness has greatly reduced you, and you are less likely to hear approaching aircraft. So we'd really say take a second person who just spends all their time looking for you. If you maintain that situational awareness, you can almost certainly do it safely. Also, if you could keep it over the road itself where you're parked, so that there's a visual observation. Plus, if there is a problem and your drone has to come down, you won't run the risk of it coming down in the field and becoming a biosecurity problem. You don't know what has been applied to that field. You don't want to walk weeds in it. You don't want to work anything else into it. So this is about cooperation between every part of both the air and the ground. And just those few little activities will keep you and everybody else around you safe.
1: That's the CEO of the Aerial Application Association of Australia, Matthew Harper. If you want to read more about that and see some great canola pics, head to abc.net.au/rural. Finally today, how do you know your olive oil is really extra virgin? To make sure you're getting the best quality, the Australian Olive Association says you should be buying

0: buying Australian certified extra virgin olive oil. Association CEO Michael Southern explains.
1: Yes, what we're trying to do is help customers identify extra virgin olive oil that they can be confident in will be what it says it is. And that's by certainly identifying the Australian standard logo that's used in our olive care quality assurance program. And that's because, you know, many people relate to extra virgin olive oil particularly as liquid gold. However, it's not always liquid gold, even though people would like to sell it as liquid gold. So we have in Australia for extra virgin olive oil and other grades of olive oil an Australian standard, and it's the only food that I can find that has this Australian standard. So it's terrific that we can actually use that standard to ensure the highest quality possible for consumers so they can be confident in what they're finding. And what we've been doing the last couple of years is just testing the quality of a whole range of extra virgin olive oils that are available through the supermarket. So the main locations where consumers are going to buy their extra virgin olive oil. And through that checking, through that testing, we have found that there have been some oils that are extra virgin olive oils that are not extra virgin. They didn't actually meet the standards as required by the Australian standard, and for that matter, for also some of the international standards. The Australian standard is a little bit more stringent, but yeah, so we don't want people buying a product that's inferior or not what it should be. So we want consumers to know that to make sure you're getting value for money, look for the logo, and that will give you the best guarantee you can get that you're getting a high quality product.
2: How often has that happened, Michael, that you've found oil that isn't extra virgin when it's claiming to be? And what does the association actually do in those circumstances?
1: Yeah, look, it's over the last couple of years we've been looking at it. Look, generally most of the products have been pretty good. However, more recently we've noticed that some of the quality has really fallen away. We don't really know why, whether it's because there's some cheaper product that's getting around now, whether the retailers are buying product that's older, maybe it's not been stored correctly. We don't know, but it's certainly not meeting the standard, which is of a concern. Now, while most of these oils are imported, they're not all imported. So we have found one Australian oil that also didn't meet the Australian standard. So this has been a bit of a concern for us, and particularly in light of the recent news about what's happening in the supermarkets around food fraud, where foods have been labelled to be what they're not, we thought that it was very timely to be putting this message out now. So we're going to be talking to the retailers in the first instance, because we believe that with most of them having their own brand extra virgin olive oil, they have a responsibility to make sure that their products, particularly if they're imported products, are meeting the Australian standard. And if they're not, well, then they're misrepresenting what that product is. You can't call something extra virgin olive oil if it's not meeting the defined standard. So we'll be talking to them, and we'll be helping them through any issues that they may have, and also talking directly to the producers, to the companies that are actually producing these extra virgin olive oils.
2: It doesn't seem to be a widespread problem with Australian producers, though, Michael. Your testing has shown most people are doing the right thing.
1: Yes. And look, I think that's because here in Australia, we have this quality assurance system, which picks up probably about 85% of all the locally produced extra virgin olive oil. So that means that quality assurance system really does ensure that the Australian product meets the standard. And so that's what we would expect, is that therefore the Australian product would perform well. But look, it's not always the case. And certainly the fresher the oil, the better it will be. But if an oil's been stored for a long time or stored incorrectly, that product will deteriorate with time. And it will not be extra virgin olive oil, particularly if it's been stored for a long time the wrong way.
0: CEO of the Australian Olive Association, Michael Southern, there speaking to Elsie Adamo. That's all we've got time for on this week's Country Hour Catch-Up. If you want more great stories from the bush, head online to abc.net.au/rural. You can also listen back to the Country Hour via ABC Listen. I'm Selena Green. Thanks for keeping me company.

0: ABC News with Isabella Carboni. Good morning. The South Australian Liberal Party will today vote on whether to make Rebel Senator Alex Antic their next state president. Political reporter Thomas Kelsall has more.
1: Around 200 Liberal delegates are converging on the Hotel Grand Chancellor this morning to vote on the party's next state president. Senator Antic is considered the frontrunner in a race against Conservative upper house leader Nicola Centofanti. The role comes with responsibilities for campaign preparations, meeting agendas, as well as a seat on the party's powerful federal executive. Senator Antic has become known for his One Nation friendly views, vaccine scepticism and crossing the floor. He's vowed to give the party membership a greater say over policy if he wins the presidency.
0: European diplomats say they were surprised and disappointed that Australia didn't join them in their statement against illegal Israeli settlements in the West Bank. Jono Wakeley has more.
2: A coalition of 12 countries led by the UK released a statement last week saying they would either commit to or consider targeting trade with illegal settlements. Diplomatic sources from different countries have told the ABC Australia had been involved in those discussions and had indicated it was open to taking more action, but ultimately backed out late in the proceedings. Speaking to the ABC anonymously, diplomatic sources from Australia, Tel Aviv and Jerusalem say the group of countries was disappointed. The Department of Foreign Affairs and Trade says Australia is working with international partners towards the same objective, even if they are not all taking the same measures at the same time.
0: Pakistani officials say an explosion in the northwest of the country has killed at least 21 people after a vehicle loaded with explosives rammed a mosque, which was next to a police building. Authorities say it happened as worshippers gathered for Friday prayers. Six attackers were killed in a subsequent exchange of gunfire. This man says he witnessed the atrocity.
3: As we passed by, we saw the blast. There were about two or three rickshaw drivers lying there, and there was also a cart vendor. There were small children lying there as well. There were body parts everywhere. I think all the people had come to attend mosque.
0: Back home now, Sorrento Beach in Perth's north remains closed this morning after a man was killed by a shark yesterday. Emergency services were called to the beach around 10:30 in the morning after reports of a shark-related incident. Police confirmed the man was swimming with his friend when he was taken by the shark. The beach will remain closed until midday today. Tourism operators are criticising the federal government's plan to cut the number of people on working holiday visas, saying it'll create skill shortages in tourist hotspots. The popular youth visa program will now have a ballot system for those wishing to stay for a second and third year after the government announced a major overhaul of the visa system yesterday. The government says it will restore the integrity of the program and ease pressure on the housing market. The CEO of Tourism Tropical North Queensland, Mark Olson, says the industry will struggle to fill vital roles.
4: Those language skills, those critical workforce shortages aren't being filled by Australians. Using working holiday makers as a solution to a housing crisis is a really blunt instrument. They are not staying in residential accommodation. Most are staying in hostels.
0: To sport, Fremantle is the first team through to the 2026 AFL Grand Final after coming from behind to defeat Sydney by 12 points at the SCG. Corbin Middlemass reports.
5: 28 points down at the 30-minute mark of the third quarter, Fremantle needed to do something they had never done in the club's history to book a place in the 2026 Grand Final. A Hayden Young goal after the siren at three-quarter time made the deficit 21 at the final change. Fremantle were the team that they'd been all season in the last, kicking 5-4-1 behind as they pulled off their greatest three-quarter time comeback ever. They had 23 more contested possessions and had 24-6 inside 50s in the last. The Dockers will play either Hawthorn or Brisbane in next Saturday's grand final. Corbin Middlemass, ABC Sport, Sydney.
0: South Australia's weather, there's a strong marine wind warning for the south central coast and lower southeast coast. Port Lincoln, sunny 26. Port Pirie, sunny 29. Renmark, sunny 30. Mount Gambier, sunny 24. Adelaide, sunny with a top of 25. It's currently 14.7 degrees. 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
7: Yes, good morning and welcome to another Saturday morning here on your ABC. It is a big Saturday morning across the region and Mr. Sparks is not here, so I'm filling in and it's going to be a little bit sporty. I'm going to declare that this morning. The next couple of weeks are going to have a very, very sporty Saturday theme. So we're going to be covering the gardening show and we've got a pretty special chat coming up a little bit later on. A couple of gifts to give away in that one. Still going to be talking arts and we're going to be talking to a gentleman who's involved in a play in Adelaide at the Adelaide Festival Centre, Mark Saturo, a little bit later on. So that is going to be an absolute cracker. We're talking Deaf for Salesmen, and we've got a couple of complimentary tickets for that to give away, which is going to be an absolute treat. Got a couple of special guests coming in as well. We're going to be talking to Janice Nitschke, as we always do, here at your ABC on Saturday mornings. But we're going to be having a little bit of fun and asking for your picks this morning. So what is your favourite song that you would like to hear on a Saturday morning? Send us a text here at the ABC on 0467 922 783. We'll get them out nice and early. 6 to 7. I'd really like that to be the text time. Get those texts in and we can get those songs playing for you as you're waking up in bed this morning and enjoying a nice little Saturday morning. We've got some great songs we're going to play for you this morning. Let's get it all started. Bruce Springsteen, Hungry Heart.

Bruce Springsteen, the boss from the album The River. Bruce Springsteen from New Jersey in the United States has sold over 140 million albums, won 20 Grammy Awards. An Oscar has been inducted into the Australian Hall of Fame, and his career has spanned more than six decades. The boss to get us going this morning. If we're looking for news this morning, ABC News has got some great stories that you might want to check out. First one is that Australia withdrew from sanctions statement, leaving the EU states disappointed. News overnight involving Anthony Albanese and the West Bank Israeli businesses. There's a really interesting story which is just breaking at the moment involving Donald Trump. Donald Trump has now banned CNN, MS Now and Politico from the White House. News just breaking from America. And a really interesting and sad story coming through from the UK at the moment regarding the royal family, with Diana's brother saying he's telling truth about King's monstrous phone call. A couple of really funny stories, well, not funny stories, but feel-good stories. An 83-year-old footballer is still having a bit of a dip. There's a great story there that you can check out in the feel-good section. And also there's a lot of stories right across the news, but a great one on the ABC at the moment around AI and young people pushing back against artificial intelligence and where that sits in that space as well. That is certainly a growing interest and a growing area of concern. If you're making your way over from Casterton this morning, involved in the big trek, Casterton to Millicent for the finals of Limestone Coast Football Netball. Enjoy this one. Cool for Cats.

time is 6:14 on your ABC. The sun is up and the fun is about to begin. It is finals weekend right across the region with the finals of the Limestone Coast Football and Netball League taking place in Millicent. We are going live to the gatekeepers a little bit later on and going to be unpacking what you need to do, what you need to bring, where you need to go if you're heading over to Millicent today for the finals. The hockey finals are on here in Mount Gambier as well. We're going to be previewing that. There are soccer finals on as well. We're going to be digging deep in all of those, as well as your KNTFL finals, which we're going to dig into a little bit later on in Grandstand. As mentioned, a couple of special guests this morning, and Mark Satoro from Defa for Salesmen is going to be talking to us. That's going to be around about 8:15. We're going to have Janice Nischke talking to us from the Millicent District Library a little bit later on, probably around about 7:45. Going fishing this morning as well, probably around about 7:40, and going to the Bureau at 7:30 this morning. So it's a jam-packed morning. We're going to be talking a little bit about John Farnham's special day as well, and 40 years of Whispering Jack being celebrated this week, and a huge concert taking place in Adelaide. If you're looking for news, The Australian has, again, quite a few articles on AI, so I'll read out the titles of some of those that you can check out. One in the commentary section is on AI's awesome power and potentially more deadly than nukes. A really interesting article by Greg Sheridan. And there is another a really interesting article there in the Inquirer section called AI Extinction Risk. Can Trump act before it is too late? So lots of interesting stories there regarding AI in this week's edition of The Australian. The lead story is the architect of The Voice has now turned on Anthony Albanese regarding the Child Commissioner and the Aboriginal Child Protection situation. So a really great read there. There's lots of good stuff in The Australian this week as well. So that is your news for this Saturday. We're going to be digging deep into the weather for you in a little while, but we are going to keep the great tunes coming. Here is Dragon with Young Years.

Yeah, those were our young years. That was Dragon, New Zealand rock band. Now, they are still going, inducted into the Australian Hall of Fame in 2008, started in 1972, relocated to Australia in 1975, currently touring, and if I'm not correct, they are the support act for Heart, who are touring, and Australia very, very soon as well. Heart, Barracuda, you know, the big tracks there. But Mark Williams is the now lead singer for Dragon, and still building out some great tracks, including that one, Young Years. On this day in Australia, there's a couple of special birthdays that we need to mention. The first one is Kostya Zou, the Russian-born boxer and the dad, was born in 1969 in Serov, Soviet Union. And Slim Dusty passed away on this day. He was 76 years of age, and he passed away in 2003. A couple of special events on this particular day, and a mixture of interesting ones. The wattle was declared Australia's national flower, incorporated into the Commonwealth coat of arms on this day in 1912. Australian cricketer Dean Jones scored 210 versus India in Madras, and Duncan Armstrong set the world record to win the 200-metre freestyle gold medal at the Seoul Olympics on this day in 1988. Special day. As far as music is concerned, today is also a special day for fans of music. There's always wonderful things, and I always say that, like this, when you look at it, there's always a Beatles thing, and we can dig into that space in a minute. But Cass Elliot, singer for the Mamas and the Papas, was born on this day, and well, so many great tracks there. She embarked on a solo career, had the 1968 hit Dream a Little Dream of Me from her solo album of the same name as well. We're going to play a classic from the back catalogue right now. This one is dedicated to the one I love.

0: Absolute cracker there. I'm Not In Love from 10cc. Off from the album, the original soundtrack, which it wasn't actually a soundtrack, but it is a great, great album. That particular song, I'm Not In Love, 10cc. Interesting thing about them too is also like they're an English rock band. The original lineup was Graham Gouldman, Eric Stewart, Kevin Godley and Lawrence Cream. They later went on and Godley and Cream did some stuff as well. Yeah, that one was written by Stewart and Goldman. And that song itself won Best Pop Song, International Hit of the Year and Most Performed British Work in 1975. So a couple of great tracks there.
1: ABC News with Isabella Carboni. Good morning. The South Australian Liberal Party will vote today on whether to make Rebel Senator Alex Antic their next state president. Political reporter Thomas Kelsall has more.
2: Senator Alex Antic has become known for his One Nation friendly views, vaccine scepticism and crossing the floor. He's now got a chance to hold one of the Liberal Party's most powerful internal positions. About 200 state council delegates will vote for their next president at the party's AGM this morning. The presidency comes with responsibilities for campaign preparations and meeting agendas, as well as a seat on the party's powerful federal executive. Senator Antic is considered the front-runner in a race against Conservative upper house leader Nicola Centofanti. The prospect of him winning the presidency has led to speculation the Federal Party could intervene and take over management of the SA division.
1: The US president says he's banning several major news outlets from the White House over their coverage of his administration. North America correspondent Lauren Day reports.
3: Donald Trump has announced he's banning CNN, MS Now and Politico from the White House effective immediately for what he calls reporting fake news. The ban is the latest example of the president's increasingly hostile relationship with the press, which has included lawsuits, threats over licenses, funding cuts and personal attacks on journalists. In a post on Truth Social, Donald Trump accused the outlets of reporting fiction and lies and suggested other media outlets will follow. Lauren Day, ABC News, Washington.
1: A South Australian grape grower says changes to the working holiday maker visa requirements could create workforce gaps in the state's agriculture sector. The federal government announced on Wednesday it wants to introduce a ballot system to limit how many backpackers can stay in Australia beyond a year as part of a migration crackdown. Applicants would need to complete 88 days of regional work before entering the ballot for a chance to stay for a second year. Grape grower Adrian Hoffman says the ballot system would discourage backpackers from coming to SA.
4: Australians don't want to do a lot of these working outside jobs anymore. And we need to have people to fill these jobs. And I know they're unskilled jobs, but we do need these people coming in to have these jobs. Otherwise, the work's just not going to get done.
1: Four Victorians have been charged in relation to several alleged organised crime shootings in Greater Sydney. Charlie McLean reports.
5: New South Wales police allege the four were tasked by organised crime groups to travel to Sydney and carry out shootings in Torella and near Hertzville on August 31st. In court documents seen by the ABC, police allege bullets found at the crime scenes match those found at a later shooting in Glen Alpine, which took the life of a 23-year-old university student. Two men in their 20s, a woman in her 20s and a 16-year-old boy were arrested in Melbourne on Wednesday and extradited to New South Wales yesterday. They have been charged with multiple offences, including breaking and entering and two counts of firing a gun at a property. All four will face court today.
1: Perth's Sorrento Beach remains closed this morning after a fatal shark attack yesterday. Jasmine Hughes has more.
6: Emergency services were called to Sorrento Beach yesterday around 10:30 after reports of a shark-related incident. Police say a man was swimming with his friend when he was taken by the shark. Authorities closed the beach as they conducted a wide-scale search. Police confirmed the man died as a result of the attack. The attack comes just a week after Surf Life Saving WA began its helicopter shark patrols on weekends ahead of the summer season. Daily patrols are not scheduled to begin until September 26. The beach will remain closed until midday.
1: To sport now, the new Women's National Basketball League team, the Tasmania Jewels, have claimed victory in their first outing as a club, downing the Adelaide Lightning by 2 points in the Townsville tip-off. The Jewels trailed by 14 points at half time, but fought back to triumph 72-70 ahead of their regular season debut in mid-October. South Australia's weather now. There's a strong marine wind warning for the south central coast and lower southeast coast. It'll be dry and mostly sunny with maximum temperatures above average. Northeast to northwesterly winds freshening in the far west during the afternoon and about coastal areas overnight. It's sunny across the state. Port Lincoln 26, Port Pirie 29, Renmark 30, Mount Gambier 24, Adelaide a top of 25. It's currently 14 degrees. Tomorrow becoming cloudy 23. 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
0: Yes, it is, and the time is 6:35. And if you send me a text here on 0467 922 783, I will play your song. If you give us a call here on 1300 476 222, we will also play it. And we're trying to get those songs up this morning, so send them in. Thank you so much, Mary. Great text this morning. Enjoying the music. We will keep the good stuff going. Kathy's just rung in as well, and she's requested a song, and it is a classic. It's Bee Gees, Massachusetts. Weather up next.

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1: You did.
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1: You're lying, Alicia. I am not lying.
3: The
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5: Yeah, it's so good. Now, that song before that, Massachusetts, went out to Kathy. 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Weather forecasts across the region. It is set to be an absolute perler across the region. 24 and sunny today in Coonawarra. 24 and sunny in Mount Gambier. 23, no rain in Narracourt and Robe 19. Great weather right across the region. Narracourt dropping down to 8. Mount Gambier dropping down to 11. If we are looking at capital cities as well, we're going to dig our way into that particular space very, very soon too. Just got another text coming through. This is a great one because we certainly will play that for you, Leo. So Leo's requested One Day in September by Mike Brady. I can drop for you right now, Leo, that I am in negotiations for Mike Brady to be live on the radio next Saturday morning, the big, big day in September. So Leo's requested One Day in September. I'll play that in a second. If you're travelling anywhere across Australia this weekend, Sydney is 28. That's a cracker. Newcastle, 29. Melbourne is going to be 25. You don't often get Melbourne 25 in September, but the weather is starting to be absolutely perfect for that one day in September. So keep a bit of an eye out for that one as well. Brisbane is 31, no rain. Cairns is going to be 27. Tiny little couple of showers up there as well. Perth, a few showers, 1 to 4 millimetres and 20. Adelaide is going to be 25 and no rain, and Hobart is 20 and no rain as well. Keep those song requests coming. Up next, we're going to be playing Leo's song request, One Day in September. And yes, put it in your diary. Next week on your ABC here, we're going to be talking to Mike Brady live on the biggest day in September, AFL Grand Final Day. That is going to be an absolute cracker. Here's Linda Ronstadt and the Stone Ponies, A Different Drum.

Absolutely fantastic song there from Linda Ronstadt, and recently featured in a miniseries as well, and how it was played and how it was introduced was absolutely stunning. Great song. And keep those texts coming in. Got a great text from Tom in Port Elliot, who's after Jungle Rock. I'm trying to find it, Tom, in the archives here at the moment. I can't find that particular song in the local ABC network, so I'll try and dig a little bit deeper. It is a cracker. Go Port Elliot today. Keep those texts coming in, particularly if you're picking one particular side for your footy today, which Leo has done, and he is going for the Cats. So all the best, Leo, and this one is for you. One Day in September, Mike Brady. We're getting the footy songs in nice and early. Here we go.

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3: Yeah, Leo, hopefully you enjoyed that one. That one is the new version. Well, not the new version. It's been put out for quite some time. But there are two versions of that particular song in the ABC catalogues, one day in September. And interestingly enough, they both run for exactly the same time frame. But it's got a couple of different choruses. Well, no, the chorus is the same, but a couple of different verses in there for that one as well. So keep those texts coming in on 0467 922 783. Got a song going out to the Demons in a minute as well, as they make their way over. It is the finals. It is local footy finals day. It is hockey finals day. It is soccer finals day as well. It is a beautiful day here in Mount Gambier. And it's one of those days where the weather is certainly going to not play any impact, apart from the fact that it is going to be warm. So you're going to need to stay hydrated. It's probably the warmest conditions that people have played in for a very, very long time. Taking on the Cats today. We've played a Cats song this morning. This is about the best I could get as far as a Demon song is concerned. Susie Quattro, Devilgate Drive.

0: Oh, who's not coming alive after that one? We've got a great song coming up next, requested by Sean. We're going to be playing his song. But before we go to that, we've got a great interview that Mr. Sparks had with Maddie Brooks from the Mount Gambier City Council about the parade.
1: Maddie, thank you very much for joining me this morning.
2: No worries. Thanks for having me.
1: It scares me when I speak to you every year because we're here talking about Christmas and we've only just started September.
2: I know, it feels like it comes around quite quickly, but it's exciting all the same.
1: It is indeed. So it's, what, the Christmas parade is coming up?
2: Yes, in November, on the 21st of November at 11 a.m. Yes, it'll be here before we know it.
1: Okay, what sort of things do we need to know?
2: Yeah, so at the moment, the main thing to know, I guess, is that entries are now open for the AAM Timber Mount Gambier Christmas Parade, and we would love to see as many local businesses, schools, sporting groups, community groups, and families get involved to help create such a magical event, because the Christmas parade is so magical because of the participants in it and those cheering from the sidelines.
1: Typically we get about, what, 40 or 50 floats and entries of various descriptions, and they can be pretty much anything, can't they?
2: Yeah, they can. So we really like to encourage creativity. Any ideas that anyone has, then we really like to work with community groups and schools and organisations to help bring their ideas to life and make it really memorable in the parade.
1: Yeah, and lots of organisations join in, industries, companies, different clubs, and even individuals. I've seen people writing penny farthings around.
2: Yeah, there's almost anyone can enter and be involved. So we're really encouraging, yeah, not just sort of community organisations or schools, but whether it is sporting clubs, businesses, performance groups, and yeah, individuals as well. If they've got a festive idea and want to be part of the community event, we'd love to have them involved.
1: Do they get any sort of support or help from the City Council?
2: We definitely do support groups in working with their entries to help bring some ideas to life. If there are schools or community groups that want to be involved but don't necessarily have a float, we can work with them to kind of get in touch with those who may have floats or some of council floats to make sure that everyone can be involved in some way.
1: Oh, that's great. So even a school that might not have the time leading up to Christmas because of exams and what have you, they can just contact the council and maybe become involved.
2: Absolutely, yes.
1: What about bands? Are we having any marching bands this year?
2: Yeah, so we're definitely welcoming bands to be involved in the parade. So we've been reaching out with some of the local bands just to encourage them to have an entry, because it's always really wonderful to have such a wide range of music throughout the parade. So definitely, yeah, encouraging bands to get involved.
1: I have to say that the Mount Gambier Parade is one of my favourite days of the year, and it doesn't matter whether it's overcast, rainy or sunny, and it has been baking in previous years, strangely, in November, so you never know what you're going to get, but that's the case with Mount Gambier weather, isn't it?
2: Yes, we are always keeping an eye on the weather in the lead up to the parade, and not sure how it's going to be in November. It's always a little bit unknown, but I guess that makes it a bit exciting either way, whether it's chucking on an extra raincoat or sort of shorts and, yeah, T-shirts and hats on and see what the weather brings.
1: Now, is there a cost for entry?
2: No. So the

0: Entries are free, no costs involved. So yeah, obviously we recognise that there's costs that come with sort of pulling it together and pulling a float together. So there's no cost to actually enter in the parade.
1: Looking forward to it already, but as I said at the outset, it's a scary time because all of a sudden Christmas looms on the horizon and I haven't done anything yet.
0: I know there's still time. It's early days, but that's why we're sort of sparking the interest in the community to sort of start thinking about it because entries close on the 14th of October. So there's still plenty of time to sort of start brainstorming and thinking of what floats could look like, and happy to have chats in between as well.
1: All right, that's a point. If people wanted to discuss it, how do they contact you?
0: Yeah, so they can contact council through the City of Macgambia Civic Centre. We've got the guidelines and entry details on our council website, macgambia.sa.gov.au. And we've also got entry forms and guidelines at our Macgambia Library. Yeah, we'd love to sort of have anyone and everyone involved because we know that the parade is so special because of the community that is involved. So it would be not as magical without everyone. So definitely love to encourage everyone to enter.
1: Yeah, be involved. And if not, come down and watch all the participants. It is just the best day. Excellent, Maddie. Thank you very much for your time this morning. Maddie Brooks is the acting team leader for City Events. Thank you very much for your time today.
0: No problem. Thanks so much, Rod.

0: Michael Bublé, World on a String, absolute cracker. We got some big songs coming up. We got some big interviews coming up. We're trying to, we've got a couple of special things coming. Mark Satoro's talking very, very soon. Janice Nitschke's talking as well very soon. We are racing towards 7 o'clock here on your ABC. Stay tuned. We got great stuff after 7.
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0: ABC News with Isabella Carboni. Good morning. The South Australian Liberal Party will vote today on whether to make Rebel Senator Alex Antic their next state president. Political reporter Thomas Kelsall has more.
1: Around 200 Liberal delegates are converging on the Hotel Grand Chancellor this morning to vote on the party's next state president. Senator Antic is considered the frontrunner in a race against Conservative upper house leader Nicola Centofanti. The role comes with responsibilities for campaign preparations, meeting agendas, as well as a seat on the party's powerful federal executive. Senator Antic has become known for his One Nation friendly views, vaccine scepticism and crossing the floor. He's vowed to give the party membership a greater say over policy if he wins the presidency.
0: The nurses' union says corridor care should not be normalised after a patient was allegedly treated in a public area without a privacy screen earlier this month. Rachel Forbes has the details.
2: SA's Nursing Federation alleged in a report to Safe Work SA that a man was housed in a Modbury hospital corridor without access to a call bell or privacy screen, and that nurses held up a draw sheet while he urinated in a bottle. SA's Health Minister Blair Boyer says corridor care is only used where doctors deem it to be safe.
3: In ideal circumstances, we would not be using it, but it does help with patient flow.
2: But the union's chief executive, Elizabeth DeBars, says corridors don't provide the dignity and safety patients deserve, and other solutions are needed to address patient flow, bed capacity and workforce challenges.
0: European diplomats say they were surprised and disappointed that Australia didn't join them in their statement against illegal Israeli settlements in the West Bank. Jono Wakeley reports.
4: A coalition of 12 countries led by the UK released a statement last week saying they would either commit to or consider targeting trade with illegal settlements. Diplomatic sources from different countries have told the ABC Australia had been involved in those discussions and had indicated it was open to taking more action, but ultimately backed out late in the proceedings. Speaking to the ABC anonymously, diplomatic sources from Australia, Tel Aviv and Jerusalem say the group of countries was disappointed. The Department of Foreign Affairs and Trade says Australia is working with international partners towards the same objective, even if they are not all taking the same measures at the same time.
0: Meanwhile, the Prime Minister is set to formally launch Australia's bid for a seat on the United Nations Security Council, using the government's record on digital safety as a selling point. Anthony Albanese is flying to the US to join world leaders at the United Nations General Assembly next week. He is expected to campaign for a two-year term on the UN Security Council in 2029, with Australia last holding a non-permanent seat in 2013. Overseas now, Donald Trump has escalated his feud with the media by banning three major news outlets from the White House. North America correspondent Lauren Day reports.
5: The president has a long history of lashing out at journalists and organizations responsible for news coverage he doesn't like. Today, he's announced CNN, MS Now and Politico will be banned from the White House effective immediately for what he calls fake news. And he suggested more outlets will follow. The announcement is the latest in a string of attacks on the media, including lawsuits, threats and personal insults on reporters. He also previously barred the Associated Press from events after it refused to call the Gulf of Mexico the Gulf of America. Lauren Day, ABC News, Washington.
0: Earl Spencer, the brother of the late Diana, Princess of Wales, insists he's telling the truth in a swathe of explosive and disparaging allegations he makes about King Charles in a soon-to-be-released book. Europe correspondent Catherine Diss has more.
6: Charles Spencer has made a series of bombshell claims about King Charles and the royal family, including that the then Prince of Wales said in a phone call after her death that Diana would soon be forgotten. Buckingham Palace rejected the allegation, and now in an interview with the BBC, Earl Spencer insists he's telling the truth and that he told family and friends at the time because it was so monstrous. He also said the then prince went ballistic and ranted a while, accusing the family of not having an adequate sense of duty when he suggested Prince Harry and Prince William shouldn't walk behind their mother's coffin. Catherine Diss, ABC News, London.
0: Back home, a South Australian grape grower says changes to the working holiday maker visa requirements could create workforce gaps in the state's agriculture sector. The federal government announced on Wednesday it wants to include a ballot system to limit how many backpackers can stay in Australia beyond a year as part of a migration crackdown. Applicants would need to complete 88 days of regional work before entering the ballot for a chance to stay for a second year. Grape grower Adrian Hoffman says the ballot system would discourage backpackers from coming to SA.
7: Australians don't want to do a lot of these working outside jobs anymore, and we need to have people to fill these jobs, and I know they're unskilled jobs, but we do need these people coming in to have these jobs, otherwise the work's just not going to get done.
0: In New South Wales, a 15-year-old has been charged with sexually assaulting a teenage girl multiple times and choking a teenage boy without consent in the Sutherland Shire. Police allege the assaults took place between December 2025 and July 2026. Yesterday, officers arrested the 15-year-old at a home in southern Sydney. They've been charged with four counts of aggravated sexual assault and intentionally choking a person without consent. They've been granted conditional bail and will appear at a children's court in November. Teenage criminals are finding new ways to dodge Victoria's statewide machete ban. Here's crime reporter Olivia Jenkins.
8: Police intelligence seen by the ABC reveals youths are hiding the illegal weapons in secret stashes at some of Victoria's busiest train stations. The machete ban has been flagged as a direct driver of the trend, which prompted young offenders to hide the weapons in secret spots to use them in future attacks. The report has branded it communal weapons storage and warns police do not know just how many machetes are currently hidden at train stations and bus stops. Concerns come as Labor this week matched a coalition promise to give police sweeping powers to stop and search anyone in Victoria for weapons at any time.
0: Australia's Indigenous Rangers have been named as finalists for Prince William's prestigious Earthshot Prize. The Indigenous Desert Alliance has been recognised for its work using traditional knowledge and cultural burns to help manage the risks of bushfires in Central Australia. The Prince founded the prize in 2020 with the aim of rewarding projects that can be scaled up to address climate change and other environmental challenges. Earthshot CEO Jason Knopf says the Alliance shows the importance of traditional land management.
9: The science is very, very clear. If we're going to hit the absolutely vital goals of protecting 30% of our nature by 2030, then one of the most essential things we can do is empower Indigenous communities right around the world.
0: Now with sport, here's Mark Adnall.
10: Fremantle has produced a blistering fourth quarter turnaround to qualify for its second AFL Grand Final, with the Dockers beating Sydney by 12 points at the SCG. The Dockers trailed by 28 points late in the third term, but a stunning Hayden Young goal sparked the fight back, which saw Fremantle kick five unanswered majors after the final break. The 12-11, 83 to 10-11, 71 victory means the Dockers will face either Brisbane or Hawthorn in next Saturday's season decider. Fremantle star Luke Jackson has told ABC Sport it's a dream come true to play in a grand final with the Dockers.
11: So excited, super pumped, can't wait to get into the week, and this is why you play footy.
10: In the AFLW, North Melbourne's record winning streak is over, with the Kangaroos losing to Hawthorn in Cairns. The Hawks won 4-8-32 to 3-7-25. It's the Kangaroos' first defeat in almost 3 years after 32 wins in a row. And a Travis Head century has led Australia's men's cricket team to an 84-run victory over Zimbabwe in the second one day in Harare.
0: To finance, Wall Street stocks have closed a volatile week largely unchanged, as oil prices held above $100 a barrel, fueling inflation concerns. The Dow Jones Industrial Average fell 0.18%, the broad S&P 500 gained 0.17%, and the tech-heavy Nasdaq was down 0.4% higher, rather. The global benchmark Brent crude is currently down to $103 a barrel. Gold is stronger at $4,380 an ounce, and the Australian dollar is higher at 71.2 US cents. South Australia's weather: there's a strong marine wind warning for the south central coast and lower southeast coast. Sunny across the state: Port Lincoln 26, Port Pirie 29, Renmark 30, Mount Gambier 24, Adelaide 25. 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
15: Yes, it is, and it is grand final day across the region. The sun is out, there's forklifts driving along the road here. And has anyone noticed, now this is not related to sport at all, so I'm not going into the sport, you know, things here. But has anyone noticed there's so many crows around lately? They're everywhere. Like, I just cannot remember. Like, a lot of animals you see less of these days. I am seeing more crows than I've ever seen in my life in it recently. And cats. Crows and cats. They are everywhere. The other day, I was driving home from soccer training. Six cats saw on the way home, 7:45 at night. Six cats on the way home, on the side of the road, sitting under cars. It was cat city. Crows everywhere. I'm not sure whether it's just where I am, but there are crows everywhere at the moment. Send us a text if you agree with the crows and cats situation, whether it's in your town, whether it's in my town and it's just where I am, whether they're just hanging around me, I don't really know. But they're there. I'm sure they're there. There are cats and crows everywhere at the moment. 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Whoever you are going for, whatever code, send us a text, send us your name, and we will give you a cheerio. We're gearing up towards a big grandstand at 9:05 this morning as well. We are going KNTFLing. We are wrapping Mid-South East. We are going to Limestone Coast Football and Netball Associations. We're wrapping up hockey. We're talking the soccer finals as well. So all of that is happening this morning. That is going to be spectacular. You can give us a call on 1300 476 222. You can request a song this morning and we will play it. You can send us a text and say that this is on and we will plug it. This song requested by Sean. Enjoy it. Black Betty, Spider Belt. Getting into footy themes.

Yeah, Black Betty for Sean there, and that was a request. He's woken us up. Thanks, Sean. And Sean is out and about today, and he's going everywhere but footy finals. It is also saying it's not a footy song either. Morning, Sean, and thanks for the great work that you do across our community as well. Wherever you're going, whatever you're supporting today, send us a text. We'll play you a track. We're hopefully going live to Millicent very, very soon. It is John Farnham's day today too. It is Whispering Jack, 40 years since Whispering Jack, and big special concert on tonight. There'll be local people going. If you're going to the concert, send us a text as well. Love to talk to you. This one is not off Whispering Jack, but it's related to finals. It's John Farnham playing to win. And the River Band.

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3: Yes, you can. And the time is 7:20. We're trying to go live to Millicent. Got a couple of connections on the gate. Just can't get through to them at the moment. We got fishing coming up very soon at 7, probably around about 7:40. We're talking to Craig Philp. We've got the weather from the Bureau just after 7:30 this morning. And we have Janice Nischke from the Millicent Library, who is also going to be talking to us live this morning. You can send us a text on 0467 922 783. Tell us who you're supporting today. Doesn't need to be footy. It can be every code. We're talking netball a little bit later on. Got a new netball guest on as well, which we're looking forward to. Sally Bywater is going to be talking KNTFL netball a little bit later on in Grandstand. And don't forget, big competition coming up. It's 8:15. It's Mark Saturo. It's Defa for Salesman. It's 2 free tickets to the Adelaide Festival Centre. You do not want to miss that one. Now, I'm going to drop this one here. Now, we have tried to reach out, and you never know, it may happen. But today, the Ultimate Reputation Taylor Swift show is also in Mount Gambier, which is pretty spectacular. So there are two girls, Ella and Sienna. They were in The Voice in 2022. And they are bringing 40 massive hits from every era, 2 hours nonstop energy from the Reputation show. It is called Reputation, the show. 40 hits, every iconic era. It's the Ultimate Taylor Swift show. It is in Mount Gambier today. And it's out there. So 19th of September today, it's in Mount Gambier. And we've sent them a message this morning just saying, look, hi, not sure what you're up to, Ella and Sienna. If you'd like to have a chat with us here on ABC Saturday morning, we could do it in Grandstand as well, if you like, because it is sort of finals for Taylor Swift fans as well. It's a big one. They're in Mount Gambier, 40 massive hits, and that is going on. We're going to try and get back to Millicent very, very soon and talk about everything that is going on as far as your footy and netball finals. Wherever you're going, make sure you're travelling safe today as well. It's KNTFL finals as well. We're going to be talking about those ones very soon too. We're going to keep those themes going as we work our way through the show. Lots of grand final talk this morning and lots to think about as we head into a little bit warmer weather as well. Plenty going on as far as your footy and netball as is concerned. Hockey is also going to be a big feature this morning in ABC Grandstand. To take us a little bit forward, it's Hunters and Collectors, Holy Grail.

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1: Yes, it is. The time is 7:26. We are racing towards 7:30, which is news time. We have, after that, the Bureau. We're going to be digging deep into the weather to see if there's going to be anything there that our sports teams are going to be looking for this afternoon. It's not all about sport, though. There is plenty of other things going on. We mentioned the Reputation Eras Tour, which is in Mount Gambier. Great cover show. Trying to reach out to the two girls this morning. We have some tickets for Deafer for Salesman coming up as well. Talking to Janice Nitschke soon as well. So 7:30 right through to 8, jam-packed. We're going to be talking to the Bureau. We are going fishing. We're talking to Janice. We've got a journalist coming in this morning as well, which is going to be fantastic. We are going to be wrapping up this week's news stories as well and going through plenty of good stuff in there. Now, here is an absolute cracker for you that you don't hear that often. We're going to be playing that not too long away as well from the band Crowded House. So there's plenty of good stuff going on. We're going to the phones a little bit later on as well. I'm giving away a couple of copies of Organic Gardener. So if you can send us a text on 0467 922 783 or give us a call on 1300 476. We have lots to chew the fat with this morning as we look outside on what is an absolutely beautiful day. Plenty going on around the region. KNTFL finals are on. Hockey is on as well today. And there's a few other special things which are going on in and around the Panola area, which we're going to talk about as well. We will be going live very, very soon to Millicent and catching up very soon with a couple of people who are on the gates as well at the footy there. So that is going to be a little bit later this morning, and hopefully we'll be able to talk very, very soon to both of those people who are involved in that as well. Keep those texts coming through on 0467 922 783. We will do our best to play everything that you are requesting here this morning on ABC Saturday mornings.
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3: For decades, Alan Jones was one of Australia's most powerful voices, a broadcaster who could make or break a career and command an audience of millions. 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So, what happened? 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
1: Yes, racing up towards 7:30 here on your ABC. After 7:30 news, we are going to the Bureau. We are digging in the weather space. We're going fishing with Craig Philp. We're going to Janice Nitschke, and we're going live to Millicent at the gates off the Limestone Coast football and netball.
0: ABC News with Isabella Carboni. Good morning. The Nurses Union says corridor care should not be normalised after a patient was allegedly treated in a public area without a privacy screen earlier this month. Rachel Forbes has more.
4: SA's Nursing Federation alleged in a report to SafeWork SA that a man was housed in a Modbury hospital corridor without access to a call bell or privacy screen, and that nurses held up a draw sheet while he urinated in a bottle. SA's Health Minister Blair Boyer says corridor care is only used where doctors deem it to be safe.
5: In ideal circumstances, we would not be using it, but it does help with patient flow.
4: But the union's chief executive, Elizabeth DeBars, says corridors don't provide the dignity and safety patients deserve, and other solutions are needed to address patient flow, bed capacity and workforce challenges.
0: US President Donald Trump has banned three major news outlets from the White House due to what he calls unfavourable coverage. Mr. Trump says that CNN, MS Now and Politico have been barred effective immediately, claiming that they are reporting, quote, fiction and lies about him. He's also hinted at banning more outlets in the future.
6: There's something wrong with a country that can allow people to write purposely negative stories. Now, if they want to write them, that's fine. But I don't have to let them into the people's house.
0: CNN has released a statement following the president's announcement. The news organization says it stands fully behind its White House team and their fair and accurate reporting, and that, quote, we have a right under the U.S. Constitution to do that reporting without hindrance or interference from the government. Fiji is escalating its response to a growing HIV epidemic after declaring a national emergency. Noni Edwards has more.
7: Fiji's declaration allows a whole-of-government approach to work with affected communities directly, like through a new needle and syringe program, a measure recommended by the WHO for more than 20 years, according to the Uni of New South Wales, Virginia McDonald, who provides technical support to Fiji's Ministry of Health.
8: Drug use on its own does not cause an HIV epidemic, but needle syringe sharing does.
7: Dr. Jason Mitchell is the chair of Fiji's HIV Response Task Force. He says it's crucial that law enforcement and public health work together.
9: That's very important for us to be on the same page, because this epidemic is not going to stop unless we have this program.
7: Fiji's government estimates that one in 60 adults is now living with the virus.
0: Two teenagers have been arrested for a robbery at a service station in Port Adelaide last night. Police allege two males entered a service station armed with a bat and a knife and threatened staff before stealing cash. The service station employee was assaulted and sustained minor injuries. Two boys aged 14 and 15 have since been arrested and charged with aggravated robbery, with the youngest also charged with possessing a prohibited weapon. Both boys will face court in November. Tourism operators are criticising the federal government's plan to cut the number of people on working holiday visas, saying it'll create skills shortages in tourist hotspots. The popular youth visa program will now have a ballot system for those wishing to stay for a second and third year after the government announced a major overhaul of the visa system yesterday. The government says it will restore the integrity of the program and ease pressure on the housing market. The CEO of Tourism Tropical North Queensland, Mark Olson, says the industry will struggle to fill vital roles.
10: Those language skills, those critical workforce shortages aren't being filled by Australians. Using working holiday makers as a solution to a housing crisis is a really blunt instrument. They are not staying in residential accommodation. Most are staying in hostels.
0: In sport, a Travis Head century has helped Australia claim a one-day cricket series victory over Zimbabwe in Harare. Head smashed 112 runs off 84 balls as the tourists finished at 6 for 356 from their 50 overs. Australia then bowled Zimbabwe out for 272 in the 49th over to take an unbeatable 2-0 lead in the series. Head has told Fox Sports that he's happy with his form.
11: In a three-game series, you want to just try and impact it once or twice. So understand that, yeah, you're not going to make runs in every game. So nice, once I got my start today, that I was able to get a good score and contribute to a good win.
0: South Australia's weather, a strong marine wind warning for the south central coast and lower southeast coast. Sunny across the state, Port Lincoln 26, Port Pirie 29, Renmark 30, Mount Gambier 24, Adelaide 25.
12: Where's Simone?
13: ABC Southeast. Weather update.
1: Yes, it is, and it is with great pleasure that we welcome Helen Reed this morning. Helen, good morning. How are you?
14: Oh, good morning. I'm doing well. I hope your morning is going along well without any technical issues. I've had one or two myself this morning, but you sound like you're doing well. So welcome to a hot day.
1: Yes, I know. It's finals, and you've brought a gift of weather for us.
14: Well, that's right. There's an abundance of sunshine. There's quite a bit of warmth around today and tomorrow as well. We have got the idea of a change line coming through during the course of tomorrow. But those top temperatures today will be about 8 degrees above the average, maybe. Yep, 7 or 8. So, yeah, warm one today, as I mentioned. Still got that sense of warmth tomorrow, but depending on how quickly that change comes through, it'll be like still rather stifling. But, Monday, it'll be like, oh, gee, it's back to winter again. It'll be a couple of degrees below average. But it'll only be short-lived, and then we're right back up again to those. It's just a dip down for one day, and then we're back up into the heat, particularly by the time we get to Thursday and Friday. So, spring doing all its glory today, except it's not bringing anything that's worth noting in the way of rainfall.
1: No. Now, those temperatures across the region today, they're going to have a bit of an impact. That's what's going to happen on the courts and the fields and everything today as well, because, you know, we don't get this that often at this point of the year.
14: No, that's right. But September is really giving it to us all at the moment. And it's also going to be a bit of a breeze coming through with the change line tomorrow, so just be aware of that. But, yeah, we're getting up to around the mid-20s, even Robes getting up to 19, Mount Gambier 24 degrees, Bordertown 26, Keith 27 degrees. And, yeah, it'll be rather warm. Tomorrow, with that sense of a change line coming through, you might get about the same sort of temperature. The southern parts, Mount Gambier, might get something in the rain gauges, but it'll be a bit of a more of a breeze that you'll notice that'll have an edge to it, because by the time we get to Monday, those top temperatures will be around 14 or 15 degrees.
1: Now, as far as fishing is concerned, and if people are chucking the rod in?
14: Yes, it's not so bad today. You've got the idea of it being a northwesterly, maybe about 15 to 20 knots is maybe okay, but then tomorrow, particularly through the lower southeast around the corner there, you're going to get that strong wind warning coming into effect as that subtly comes through. And we do have the idea of it being 15 to 25 knots, as the idea of starting out in the northwest, swinging around into the southwest during the course of the day, and yeah, just that little bit fresher. And so that means that southwesterly swell running at about 2 to 3 metres during the course of today and tomorrow, but likely to pick up quite a bit into Monday.
1: And during the week, heading towards next weekend, it dips and then comes back up again.
14: Yeah, that's right. We are just going to have that spring roller coaster in every regard except the rainfall. We're just going to get none.
1: Oh, well, that's not too bad. None.
14: Yes, yes. Well, actually, no, that's not true. Someone might get a little bit of rain in a rain gauge tomorrow, but that's the only opportunity for it. Oh, the other thing I should just mention, once this cold air comes through and things drop down in the wind speed, you're going to get some frosty mornings coming up middle of next week, so just be ready for that too. You're not putting away your winter warmth in your wardrobe just yet. There's going to be a little bit of a nip in the air by the time we get to Tuesday morning.
1: Now, for finals, wind is one of those things that we like to know too. Today and tomorrow, what, you got any breeze?
14: Well, today we're looking at it just being a reasonable northerly flow. Nothing too drastic in there, but it'll just keep us all a little bit knowing that it's got a warmth to it. So it'll be easing off during the course of it. So a bit of a moderate sort of a breeze today. Tomorrow, though, it's going to be a bit more fresh and gusty and from the north to start out, and then swinging around to the southwest during the course of the day. And that'll be, bordering on the fresh and gusty kind of idea as well. So it's going to be a windy day is the idea for tomorrow. So hopefully you don't mind getting a bit blustered if you've got sport tomorrow. But today, just a little bit of a movement, which will just have that sense of pleasant, I hope, rather than anything drastic.
1: Helen Reid, thank you so much. You take care.
14: Thank you. You too.
1: Stevie Wonder, you are the sunshine of my life.

Yeah, that's a weather song this morning. You are the sunshine of my life, Stevie Wonder. We are going fishing very, very soon. We've got our gatekeepers all lined up at Millicent. We've got a couple of connections there that we're going to be talking to Janice Netsky soon as well. And Rod caught up with Tali Teakle, and we're going to be playing that interview a little bit later on for you as well. Don't forget this morning, 8:15, lock it in, Mark Saturo from Deaf of a Salesman. We are going to be giving away a couple of free tickets this morning. That is going to be a absolute cracker of a competition here on your ABC, but it's time to go fishing with Craig Phelps.

0: Morning, Craig.
1: Good morning, Scott. How are you, mate?
0: Yeah, good. How are you?
1: I'm good, mate. How could you not be good? Look at the weather, mate. It is magnificent. I know.
0: Two weekends
1: in a row.
0: Yes. And next weekend is going to be pretty good too, by the predictions from the Bureau. And it's a lot of footy. There's a lot of netball. There's a lot of hockey. There's a lot of soccer. But I'm sure there's a lot of fishing going on too.
1: Yes, mate. And yeah, this weather pattern's just falling on the weekends, perfect for the sport, all the finals, and for those that are wedding aligned. But everyone is a bit busy with the sport side of things. But yeah, all the finals, that'll be done and dusted in the next couple of weeks, and everyone will be fishing. But at the moment, it's been pretty steady. We've had a bit of swell offshore last weekend, three odd metres of swell. So the bigger boats did venture out wide and did okay. A lot of shark. Saw photos of school shark up to 25 kilo and really good numbers. And talking to a couple of the pro professional crayfishermen, they're getting heaps of gummies in their pots as well, and a few snapper in close. So it still is a little bit early to sort of head down to Greens and fish, or Flinty Point, Green Point, to fish those inshore kelp beds. But definitely worth a look, because the bycatcher's a shark anyway. So it's worth a look, but we're probably, I would say, 3 to 4 weeks, maybe 5 weeks too early for that. But it's looking good. If you head out a little bit wider, out around that 60, 80 metre mark, the snapper numbers are quite good, but the shark are just blowing everyone away at the moment. Mm. Just incredible. Out of the boats and off the surf. I know the gummy catches from Piccaninny to the Victorian border and down around Nobles has been exceptional, and some ripper fishing Nene Valley through to Jones's Bay. I did speak to a couple of lads. They were getting their gummy or two.

0: just on dark. Most of them are packed up by 7, 8 o'clock with a couple of gummies each. So that is, it doesn't get any better than that, Scott. That's just surf fishing wise is exceptional. And still good numbers of salmon around too. Mm-hmm. A little bit of swell this weekend. Not a lot, but it picks up tomorrow. But last weekend we saw some good salmon, Nean Valley, Lighthouse Red Rock Bay down at Cape Banks and all the way through Canunda. I think they have tapered off a little bit to what they were, but still worth a look. A lot of people still love catching a few and putting them in the smoker. Beautiful smoked or fresh, but a few do gather a bit of a stockpile for cray bait as well. So good weekend for that. Garfish. I saw some lovely fish yesterday morning caught at Cape Douglas, and these guys were just wading, didn't even put the boat in. Had to walk out a fair bit. It was very low water, not a lot of water, but they walked out and got some lovely gar between two fellas, 26 in about an hour and a bit.
1: Gee.
0: Which is that's enough to feed or enough to clean. If I had to clean 26 gar, it'll probably take me half a day because I'm a terrible filleter. But I've been told I'm unteachable. I cannot learn to fillet gar properly. I think I do a great job, but it just takes me ages. But maybe I just need a bit more practice. But a ripper weekend for gar again. Those northerlies would be good for waders. Probably good for the boaties too. Okay, today is probably the pick of the days. Livingston's seen a good improvement in squid numbers as well. So with northerlies, hopefully the water's nice and clear. Definitely worth chucking a squid jig out. Glenelg River, Mulloway have been very quiet. There was one particular catch last Friday that sort of filtered through midweek. A young lad landed 7 good fish to a metre five, so 105 centimetres, which is a ripper fish. They were just down below the poles on plastics, but they all went back Saturday, and I think between about 7 or 8 boats, one little fish was landed. So that's how the Mulloway have been behaving all season, but that's okay. At least we know they're there. But the brim and perch, again, have been exceptional down the river. So if you want to just a relaxing soak a bait, the river's the way to go at the moment. But all in all, Scott, this weekend, lots of options if you're not sort of bound by sport, footy or netball or whatever. Definitely a good weekend for it. But if you put the boat in, watch the swell, and these strong northerlies are going to pick up tomorrow. So be a little bit wary. Pick sort of sheltered waters. But all in all, mate, things are happening. It's looking good.
2: Fantastic, Craig. As always, you take care and keep fishing.
0: Good on you, mates. See you next week.
2: Craig Philp there. He is always fishing, always has a smile on his face or he's got a rod in his hand. And Janice Nitzky's on the phone right now. Good morning, Janice. How are you?
3: I'm going fine. Thank you, Scott. And how are you today?
2: I am very, very well. Now, what has been going on at the Wattle Range Library?
3: Well, we've got lots happening in the Wattle Range Library and Gallery, and I particularly wanted to speak about tomorrow's exhibition. We have got an artist walk and talk tomorrow. Unfolding, it's 3 artists exploring new perspectives. We've got Andrea Bartesco, who Anne Carpenter and Kirsten Johnson. So they're all local artists and they're exploring new perspectives. So if you came into the gallery right now, it's just abounding with colour, form and experimentation with a focus on the natural world and lots of abstract painting. We've got Kirsten Johnson's acrylic works, which are nature inspired. And she's moved from watercolour to mixed media. Anne Carpenter's a talented artist who's also a teacher, and she continues to renew. And Andrea Bartesco has just got an eclectic mix of styles and materials. So we're worth coming along tomorrow at 2 o'clock. So after the football, perhaps you on the netball, come along to the gallery at 2 o'clock and meet the artist. So that'll be a great afternoon. We've also got Warren Rankin coming to speak to us, an author event in the library, mm-hmm. and that's on Thursday at 11 o'clock. Now, this is his first novel, but it's actually a powerful one. It's a story of overcoming abandonment, and so Warren will be there speaking about that at 11 o'clock with book signings and morning tea, and really it's set against the backdrop of suburban South Australia, and 15 feet tall explores his childhood trauma through his eyes. It's fast-paced, deeply engaging, and he shares life's journey of vulnerability, humour, and raw, unflinching reflection. But what I think it is determination.

assistance. We've also got the RFDS Fashion Parade. We have an annual fashion parade in the gallery to raise money and to support the RFDS, and that's at 1 o'clock on Tuesday. So just putting a shout out to all those ladies who might like to come along. We've also got a selection of the clothing out of the Millicent Museum that haven't been seen before. And of course, second

0: Scott, have a shout out to some of our netballers.
1: Mm.
0: We had a netballer in last night from the Emily Denton's 13 and unders, and she made a poster, the young wing defence girl, and I thought how neat that was. So a shout out to Emily's 13 and unders. Jackie Matthews is playing in the B grade, and we do a lot of work with Jackie in the arts with the All Ability. She works across a lot of those communities, so a shout out to her, and of course our A grade girls with Emily again. So just really looking forward to this weekend. Is a place to be in Millicent for not only sport, for some great art as well.
1: Fantastic, Janice, as always, lots going on and plenty of great things going on at the Wattle Range Library.
0: And can I just also put a call out also for the Wattle Range Photographic Exhibition. Entries are closing on Monday or Tuesday. So if you've got any photographs there, just send them through to the Wattle Range Council's webpage. There's a point there where you can enter. And of course, coming up, you were speaking about the Christmas parade this morning, Scott, in Mount Gambier. Well, we've actually got the Wattle Range Art Exhibition happening in November as well, and that's really coming very quickly. So 3 months of great activity happening.
1: Great work. You take care. We'll talk again soon.
0: Thank you. Thanks, Scott. Have a great day.
1: Janice Nitschke there from the Wattle Range Library. As mentioned this morning, we have been trying to go live to the football and netball to the gates to find out exactly what is going on and to get a breakdown of your grand finals. And we have been able to make connection. And on the phone right now, we have Darren Archibald, who is on the gates. Good morning, Darren. How are you?
2: Yeah, good morning, Scott. Lovely day here in Millicent.
1: Fantastic. Now, it is the day of days as far as the footy and netball leagues are concerned. It's grand final day. It is in Millicent. We are at McLaughlin Park. How is the crowd looking, Darren?
2: Sorry, what was that?
1: How's the crowd looking?
2: Yeah, really good. So they're rolling in.
1: Excellent, excellent. Now, car parking available, there's accessible car parking in designated areas, there's officials car parking as well. The entrance is via Park Terrace and pedestrian only via Williams Road, is that correct?
2: Yeah, that's right. So if people are coming and they're coming to the normal entrance, it is fenced off other than pedestrian.
1: Mm-hmm.
2: So yeah, definitely come down Park Terrace, and where you would go in for the soccer gates is where you come in, and there's a steady queue of cars all rolling in already, and they're going to have a magic day weather-wise for it today.
1: Fantastic. Now, as far as the facilities are concerned, and in particular that gate entry for people, it is $15 to get in. It is $10. You can get your car in. Under 18s are in for free as well.
2: And we have FPOS.
1: And you have FPOS.
2: Sorry, card,
1: that is good too.
2: Or cash is acceptable.
1: Yeah, fantastic. Now, you're there as part of Rotary.
2: Lakes Rotary, yes, we help the league out each year by doing the gates. So something we can give back to the community as well.
1: Now, I know it's hard to say at this early point of the day because we haven't even hit 8 o'clock, but how are the cars around the ground? What's it looking like? Is it shaping up to be busy already?
2: Yeah, definitely. There's the oval's almost full already. Yeah, so there's plenty of parking inside the grounds. They've got an area dedicated to just normal parking. But if you're looking for a park around the oval, then you're probably going to find that at the moment it's almost full, but of course people will be coming and going through the day.
1: Mm-hmm. Now, do you think people will end up parking on the streets and walking in? Is that a good option as well, Darren?
2: For those who aren't fussed, probably yes. Parking on the main road through and using that pedestrian gate, there's plenty of parking along that area, and it's less of a walk to the oval and the netball courts than coming in the back gate as well.
1: Yeah, fantastic. Now, those gates are open now. Those car parks are filling. There's no need to rush. Just take your time. There's plenty of space. People can get around there. There's warm-up areas designated as well. We've obviously got football and netball going on. Darren, we can talk a little bit later on as well. But have you seen the free face painting by any chance and taken advantage of that yourself early on?
2: No, I've only been here probably about 10 minutes myself. Got here and got straight on.

0: straight on the FBOS machine, tapping one as we speak.
1: Fantastic.
0: And that, so, no, that's wonderful.
1: No, great work. Now, the usual canteen is on, but there's a few other special things going on there as well. Grazing boxes are there available, fruit cups, chicken Caesar salads, nuggets and chips, sushi rolls as well, Darren. Sweet trays and jelly cups are there. I know you like a jelly cup yourself. You make sure you grab one of those. And look, thanks so much. We'll try and talk again before we finish here at 10, Darren, just to get a bit more of a perspective on that as well. Yeah. Say hello to Mark as well. He's been we've been texting and messaging as well this morning. So it's great to try and keep in touch with everybody this morning.
0: Sure, and everybody drive safe on their way to and on the way home.
1: Fantastic. That was Darren Archibald live this morning from the gates. We are nearly there this morning. It has been a busy, busy morning as far as your sport is concerned. Keep those texts coming in. Here's Boston, More Than a Feeling.

0: Yeah, it's racing towards 8 o'clock here on your ABC. Up next, we're going to be talking some news. We're going live to the news. We've got Mark Saturo at 8.15, giving away a couple of free tickets to Deaf in a Salesman.
1: ABC News with Isabella Carboni. Good morning. The South Australian Liberal Party will vote today on whether to make Rebel Senator Alex Antic their next state president. Political reporter Thomas Kelsall has more.
2: Senator Alex Antic has become known for his One Nation friendly views, vaccine scepticism and crossing the floor. He's now got a chance to hold one of the Liberal Party's most powerful internal positions. About 200 state council delegates will vote for their next president at the party's AGM this morning. The presidency comes with responsibilities for campaign preparations and meeting agendas, as well as a seat on the party's powerful federal executive. Senator Antic is considered the front-runner in a race against Conservative upper house leader Nicola Centofanti. The prospect of him winning the presidency has led to speculation the federal party could intervene and take over management of the SA division.
1: Diplomats from a coalition of 12 countries that released a statement against illegal Israeli settlements in the West Bank last week say they were disappointed when Australia withdrew its support late in the process. Ali Crew reports.
3: Speaking to the ABC on the condition of anonymity, diplomats from Europe, Australia, Tel Aviv and Jerusalem say they were surprised and disappointed that Australia backed out of co-signing the statement despite being involved in discussions until close to its finalisation. The UK, Canada, Norway and a number of EU countries all said they would either commit to or consider targeting trade with illegal settlements. Foreign Minister Penny Wong told the Senate last week that Australia would stop short of an import ban and instead work with targeted measures to deter illegal settlements and settler violence. One official from a Nordic country which joined the statement said they believed Australia was likely to sign on and that Canberra had missed an opportunity.
1: The Department of Foreign Affairs and Trade says Australia is working with international partners towards the same objective, even if they are not all taking the same measures at the same time. Meanwhile, the Prime Minister is set to formally launch Australia's bid for a seat on the United Nations Security Council, using the government's record on digital safety as a selling point. Anthony Albanese is flying to the US to join world leaders at the United Nations General Assembly next week. He is expected to campaign for a two-year term on the UN Security Council in 2029, with Australia last holding as a non-permanent seat in 2013. Staying overseas, Princess Diana's brother insists he's telling the truth about a phone call with King Charles in the days after his sister's death. In his first television interview to promote a memoir about Diana, Earl Spencer has doubled down on a swathe of explosive allegations about the now King Charles and the royal family. Mr. Spencer claims the then Prince of Wales said his sister would be forgotten soon. He's told the BBC they were the King's words.
4: I've only ever had two calls on the line with Prince Charles at any stage of my life. I was hyper alert to what he was saying, and those are precisely the words he said. And I promise that to you now. Genuinely, that is what he said.
1: An 85-year-old man has been arrested following an incident at a nursing home in Adelaide's West. Emergency services were called to the facility in Seton on Friday morning after receiving reports a male volunteer assaulted a female staff member in her 60s. Both were taken to hospital for treatment. Police say no residents at the home were injured or threatened by the man. He'll undergo a medical assessment prior to any further police action. A group of First Nations rangers has been named one of 15 finalists for Prince William's Earthshot Prize. Indigenous Affairs reporter Stephanie Bolcher has more.
5: The Indigenous Desert Alliance brings together 70 ranger teams sharing land management practices and together protecting the Australian desert from invasive species and wildfires. The advocacy and networking group was selected out of 7,000 nominations. The prize, worth nearly $2 million Australian dollars, backs environmental projects that can be scaled up to tackle climate change. The winners of the 5 Earthshot categories will be announced in November in Mumbai.
1: Briefly in cricket, a Travis Head century has led Australia's men's cricket team to an 84-run victory over Zimbabwe in the second ODI in Harare. South Australia's weather now. There's a strong marine wind warning for the south central coast and lower southeast coast. It's sunny across the state. Port Lincoln 26, Port Pirie 29, Renmark 30, Mount Gambier 24. Adelaide a top of 25 today. It's currently 16.6 degrees. ABC News.
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0: Yes, it is. And it's all happening here in the studio, and it nearly just floated past us just then, but we managed to save it. We're going to be talking to one of our journalists here, Aidan, very, very soon. Great to talk to Darren Archibald live from Millicent and get a bit of an update on where people are parking and what's going on in all that space as well. Gardening's coming up very soon. We're talking to Chloe Thompson. You can get some of those questions in, front load those questions and make sure that she is busy. We've got two copies. They are right here. They're still wrapped in plastic. Got them in my hands off Organic Gardener with your free 2027 calendar, so you do not want to miss out on that. And that's going to be fun, talking to Chloe about those. So that's going on. We're talking to Mark Saturo from Defa for Salesmen very, very soon as well. That's going to be an absolute cracker. And we have another song coming up right now, which is an absolute cracker as well. It's a bit of a belter, this one. Doesn't get a lot of airplay. And it's one of those ones that people probably think, wow, that's an interesting one. This is Crowded House, Don't Stop Now.

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3: Yeah, and good golly gosh, we have a live journalist in the studio right now. It is Aidan McNamara. Good morning, Aidan. How are you?
4: Good morning, Scott. I'm well. Happy to be here.
3: Good, good. Now, local news. Big week in local news last week?
4: Yeah, it's a bit of a funny one. You've got some big sort of national stories like the announced decisions to the changes to immigration, which obviously have local impacts. And then some statewide stuff like the state government's package for the wine industry that's obviously has quite a big impact here too. Then there's also been some sort of smaller hyper-local stories that have got a bit of attention as well.
3: Yeah, let's dig into a couple of those.
4: So you might have seen some reporting on memorials.
3: Yes.
4: It's a bit of a nothing burger at this stage, but it's sort of an interesting thing to chew on. Is it looks like the Mount Gambier City Council is looking into a way to potentially limit the number of personal memorials. Like if someone dies, people might want to put a plaque or something in a public space.
3: Yes.
4: And I think they had foreseen that this could be a problem looking into the future, if it's going to maybe make challenges for development, or it's a bit of a weird area, is like, well, whose responsibility is it to upkeep? Like, is it the family? Is it the council? If it's just been put up without approval, what goes on?
3: Mm-hmm.
4: Very sensitive area for a lot of people, but it's also like, well, maybe there should be rules. There was some reporting, I think, in the Advertiser originally that was a bit like, oh, this is, you know, cold-hearted, or I forget the exact phrase, but it was a bit controversial. And then it got to the meeting and they kind of went, well, let's just park this. Let's take a bit more time to think about it. So at the moment, nothing has actually changed. It's more like, let's just keep reviewing this and eventually we'll come back with some more rules. Maybe it'll be a bit more, there is a way to have them in public spaces, but you have to do this, this, and this.
3: Mm.
4: We don't actually know yet. I personally was in discussions with a local resident who was looking to have a memorial for his late uncle. And someone called Fast Eddie, who a lot of people may know.
3: Yes.
4: And he had sort of gone, yeah, like any memorial would be really valuable, but to have it in a public place is quite significant. And it could have a better legacy if it is in a place where people can see, like separate to an actual tombstone in a cemetery.
3: Okay. So we're talking roadside memorials predominantly, are we?
4: Yeah, I mean, in this case, it was something that might be like put up on a street or a park bench. So there's examples like that. But then, I, to my understanding, the council hasn't said heaps because it's still sort of in discussion.
3: Yeah.
4: Is things that might be a bit more hodgepodge around the town, as opposed to like crosses and stuff and flowers on the road, they might need to be sort of looked at, and there might be a different approach later on.
3: Yeah, okay. Well, really interesting story. And you had another one that has an interesting touch as well.
4: Yeah, a bit of an awkward one as well. We can't say heaps and it's a bit legally sensitive, but there was a clip that's been circulating online.
3: Social media.
4: Yeah, from a greyhound race last week.
3: Yes.
4: I'm mindful of saying too much, and I think it's best to perhaps let the clip speak for itself, because people maybe have different opinions of what they're seeing in this particular vision. But essentially, a handler is preparing a greyhound, Compton Rocky, before a race. And there's been a bit of questions around if that was done in the most sort of... If it was mishandled and maybe the dog was distressed, is what some animal activist groups are saying.
3: Okay.
4: Greyhound Racing SA, they release a statement and say they are looking into this, and the dog was sort of cleared afterwards and there was no injuries that they picked up at the time, but they're still sort of keeping an eye on the dog. And yeah, we'll get an actual sort of result from their inquiry, hopefully in the coming weeks. But yeah, it did sort of put a bit of a spotlight, for better or for worse, on the greyhound industry.
3: Yeah, and look, after I saw that video, I actually went on and did a couple of little Google searches and dug into that space, and read what appeared to be like a day report of incidents at a race meet, where, you know, like dog blocked, all okay, dog had limp, checked out afterwards. So, you know, like they do have a lot of things in place there to keep an eye on things as well, don't they?
4: Yeah, well, I think because I spoke to someone at the RSPCA and I kind of made the point, well, like if you're putting a dog in a carrier to take to the vet, like, they probably look fairly similar. And she sort of goes, well, yeah, but, like, that's because the dogs need to go to the vet, but dogs don't need to be going for racing. And that's kind of the issue, is this unnecessary, what you're putting them through, is what they would argue.
3: Mm. Yeah, look, it is a really interesting, it is an interesting story, and we've spoken to the greyhound adoption agencies before, you know, obviously spoken about the greyhound events and so on. So, you know, it's a news story, and it's there, and people can make their own opinion up on that one. So it's an interesting one.
4: It is very interesting, yeah.
3: Mm. Now, this week, as far as news is concerned, you've got a couple of stories that you want to drop some breadcrumbs.
4: Yeah, I guess so. I'm looking into some changes that the RBA is putting in place on October 1st.
3: Mm-hmm.
4: It's namely to do with credit card surcharges.
3: Yes.
4: So from the public's point of view, they might be celebrating this change and going, yay, payments are simplified. I'm not going to get this nasty surprise at the counter where I get pinged an extra 1.5% or whatever it might be, just because I'm using a very convenient payment method that a lot of people use. But I've been speaking to a lot of businesses around here that go, well, these surcharges are gobbling up, you know, $6,000 a year in my ledger. And, you know, this is a cost that's going to get borne by someone. If it's not going to be paid from people tapping their card, it's just going to be a flat rate that's going to go into our prices, and then everyone's going to have that impact. So while there might be some celebration come October 1, because the prices maybe look a bit neater, it may not actually make anything cheaper in the long run.
3: Okay, super. Thank you very much, Aidan. We really appreciate you having a bit of a chat. Great work. One of the great journalists here at the
4: That's
3: ABC.
4: That's a big call. Thank you.
3: Thank you. Now, look, this is also a bit of a treat after Aidan's chat there. And we're going to go to a gentleman by the name of Mark Saturo. And I was fortunate enough to have caught up with Mark during the week. We have two tickets to give away to Deffer for Salesman. There'll be a question after Mark's interview, so stay tuned. The answers are coming up after this chat. The show continues this morning, and we are catching up with Mark Saturo, and we are talking Deffer for Salesman, which is coming to Adelaide for a strictly limited 11 performance season, playing at the Festival Theatre from the 26th of September to October the 4th. We have a couple of tickets to give away as well. We'll give you the details after the chat. But Mark, good morning. How are you?
5: Very well, thank you, Scott. How are you? Thanks for having me.
3: Yeah, really, really well. Now, this is the final 2026 season of the Australian production, and come through Melbourne and you've come through Brisbane, and Adelaide now gets their chance to host.
5: Absolutely, yeah, and Adelaide's in for a treat. It's been received so well. I mean, it was originally was done in Melbourne back in 2023, I think, and was so successful that decided to bring it back this year after a triumphant run in Melbourne, Sydney and Perth. And now they took it back to Melbourne and then Brisbane and now Adelaide, which we're absolutely thrilled about.
3: Yourself being an Adelaide boy, happy to be part of this one?
5: Oh my goodness, yeah, absolutely. And also to just perform at the Festival Theatre and alongside the great Anthony LaPaglia, who I've always admired from afar. He's a bit of a hometown hero of mine. Yeah, it's an embarrassment of riches. I can't quite get over it. And one of the greatest plays ever written, if not the greatest play of the 20th century, you know, for sure.
3: Well, 75th anniversary, is that correct?
5: Roughly that. I think it might, you know, give or take a year, which just is extraordinary, really, when you think about it. You know, growing up, post-World War II didn't actually seem that far, you know, far away. But, you know, 75 years, that's quite a significant chunk of time. And the fact that it's still so relevant just really speaks to just the sheer genius of the writing and the universality and timelessness of the writing.
3: Now, that whole American dream and the themes around family, career, money, juggling, all of those sort of things, what actually makes up a successful life in that particular space, it's as relevant today as it's always been.
5: Oh, absolutely. It really is. And, you know, it's extraordinary to think that Miller was questioning the promise of the American dream all the way back then, even though in America was, you know, riding by ostensibly post-World War II and going into an era of unprecedented prosperity. he was kind of early on going, is this a house of cards? 75 years later, I think the answer to that is yes. You know, even though it's not political, like it is not, you know, a political play at all, this chase of showing people exactly how successful you are is all pervasive at the moment, obviously, with social media. I think Miller could have predicted just exactly how prescient he was being. And we're always kind of, you know, having to prove to society, you know, who we are and how successful we are, and you know, these rules that we're supposed to abide by, which is just all quite hollow.
6: Now, you being an Adelaide boy, you've also got that New York history as well, and you've lived the American dream.
5: Look, I wouldn't say it was the American dream. It was more the American experiment, I guess I should call it. It was a wonderful time. I left and moved to New York in my early 20s, which was really naive, thinking that, you know, I'd done some work here with State Theatre Company of South Australia, and I thought, yeah, well, that's enough. Now I'm going to go over and become a star in New York and, you know, play Hamlet on Broadway. but, you know, obviously just completely unprepared for how much work you have to do and the tenacity you have to have. And, I mean, I studied there for a year, which was terrific. And then started getting work, you know, and was there for just a little, yeah, over 10 years. And it was a fabulous time. I think it was one of those things that you can do when you're young, really. You know, working all around the country was quite amazing. So it wasn't just New York. I got to see about 40 of the 50 states, going on tour, working in other theaters around America, as well as, you know, Broadway and off-Broadway. So, yeah, so there is a connection. I do like exploring American work and exactly what that means to American society. And, you know, watching it now from afar, I've been home for quite some time, over 15 years. So, you know, watching sort of what's been going on over there since returning has been quite striking.
6: Mm. Now, Anthony LaPaglia, like, is just an icon of Australian stage and screen, and or global stage and screen. And being a part of the show and being around him, that's going to be fantastic.
5: Very much. Well, there's someone who went to New York without anything, without any training, without any credits, and just said, I'm just going to do this, and absolutely did it. You know, was in movies, you know, almost, you know, when the plane hit the ground. It's quite extraordinary. I think he sold shoes for a bit or something, but there's a success story for you, you know. And then went on to win Emmys and Golden Globes and Tony Awards and all that. And incidentally, won a Tony Award for an Arthur Miller play, View from the Bridge.
6: Mm.
5: So yeah, gee, what a career to admire.
6: You've also got a connection with that play.
5: Yeah, I did. I played the role that he won the award for, which was Eddie Carbone as the lead in A View from the Bridge, which I did in 2019 at State Theatre Company at the Dunstan Playhouse. And while Anthony LaPaglia can say he won a Tony, he cannot say that he won the Adelaide Critics Circle Best Actor Award for that, which I did. So there. But all jokes aside, like it's one of those roles that when it's gifted to you, you have to take it seriously. Like Willie Loman in Death of a Salesman. I mean, it's just one of those once in a lifetime, you know, because, you know, we age and we're no longer right for certain roles after a while. And so you've got to take these opportunities when they come and take the bull by the horns. And, you know, Anthony really fought for that role. He actually went to Arthur Miller and said, I think I really need to play this. Arthur Miller thought originally that he was too young for the role to play Eddie Carbone in View from the Bridge. But then he auditioned for it and read for it anyway. And he said, I think Arthur Miller said that there's never been a better Eddie.
6: Oh, wow.
5: So, which is quite extraordinary, feather in your cap. But yeah, look, I mean, people are going to be so blown away by his performance. It's really quite extraordinary. What's asked of an actor to do this kind of, you know, role. Similarly, Alison White, who plays Linda, the long suffering wife of Willie, is just an amazing artist and an amazing actor, and she's worth the price of admission alone as well. So.
6: Now, 5-star reviews right across the country, standing ovations, LaPaglia, that connection with Adelaide, the fact that it's going to be in Adelaide, the fact that you're in it, the fact that we've got 2 tickets to give away in a minute as well. It's just adding up to be an absolute cracker. Now, tickets are available from festivaltheatre.com. People can log on there. The show is from the 26th of September right through to October the 4th. Details are available on adelaidefestivalcentre.com.au. limited season, as mentioned, and a great opportunity for people to take it up. After the break, we've got two tickets to give away. If you would like to give us a call here at the station, we'll go through the details. It is for the show on Sunday, September 27th at 3 p.m. at the Festival Theatre, so you need to be able to get yourself up there and be part of it. Finally, you love your wine too, don't you?
5: Yes, guilty as charged. Yeah, I'm very lucky. My family runs a vineyard up in the Adelaide Hills, so I've got one thumb in the acting pie and the other thumb in the wine bottle. So it actually, you know, I get to work on two passions. It's very lucky, yeah.
6: Oh, fantastic, Mark. Well, you take care. It is set to be an absolutely great show. Those two tickets, details coming up after the break. Mark, thank you so much. Absolute pleasure.
5: Yeah, likewise, Scott. All the best and have a great week.
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0: This is ABC Southeast. With Scott Dixon.
3: Yes, and we have two tickets to give away to that very play, which is being held next week in Adelaide at the Festival Theatre. It is, I don't want to give the name away because that is what you need to ring and tell us. If you can tell us the name of the play that we are talking about, that Mark Satoru is in, that Anthony LaPaglia is in, that you will be sitting in the audience with next week. So the tickets are for Sunday, September the 27th at 3 p.m. Festival Theatre in Adelaide. Two free tickets. You need to give us a call here at the ABC on 1-300-476-222 and just name the play and you will take the tickets.

That was the Hoodoo Gurus there with Death Defying. And if you would like to give us a call on 1300 476 222, we still have those tickets. We haven't been able to give them away. Death of a Salesman. Oh, actually, I've just told you. That's the answer to the question. You just need to ring up and you can take those tickets. Tell us what play it is and you can win the tickets. Send us a text.

0467 922 783, and Aidan will give you a call. It's now my favourite time of the week. It's Mr. Sparks' favourite time of the week as well. It is ABC Grandstand.

0: Yeah, that's not the introduction there for Chloe Thompson, but Chloe Thompson's there. Good morning, Chloe. How are you? That's a banger of an introduction.
1: Hello, I'm good. I'm good.
0: Everything was going so well until you came on. I just got all flustered because I picked up the organic magazine and it's looking like it's an absolute cracker.
1: Oh, thank you so much. Yeah, it's our spring issue. It's just on sale last week. So, yeah, jam-packed with so much good stuff in there.
0: Now, we are going to unpack some of that good stuff for our listeners. So we're taking calls on 1-300-476-222. Or you can send us a text here on 0467-922-783. We have two copies to give away today because Rod's not here. And we're going to do our best to give them away. And we've also got two free tickets, Chloe, to Death of a Salesman starring Anthony LaPaglia at the Adelaide Festival Theatre to give away as well. So a gardener could also go to a play, which would be fantastic. That has been done before, I believe. Now, this week's edition, I was very impressed with the free 2027 calendar.
1: Oh, yeah. So if you subscribe, then we have at the moment the free calendar deal. So if you subscribe, then you can get a free calendar, which is a beautiful wall calendar with gorgeous photos from a lot of our contributors, actually. And I think that's a really good deal. It's one of our most popular subscriber deals that normally happens around this time of the year. So.
0: Now, I've just picked it up and I've just opened it up and you're there on page 3 and you're just giving a little bit of a happy gardening lowdown. You're looking very, very springy in your yellow jumper there.
1: Yeah, yellow is one of my favourite colours and I'm a massive fan of yellow paper daisies in the garden. So a lot of the everlastings and native daisies. I love just having them in the garden because they just, to me, scream happiness. And they're the right shade of yellow as well.
0: Hmm. So. Now, what's your favourite things out of this edition?
1: Ooh, it's kind of asking me what my favourite child is. however, this issue, we've got two really good articles about sustainable lawn because so often people, when you tell them that you're an organic gardener and then, you know, maybe they see that you've got a lawn, they go, oh, but you've got a lawn. How can you be an organic gardener? And so we've got two articles that talk about how, yes, you can have a lawn and still be an organic gardener. So we've got an article about how to plan and design and position and use lawn space, mm-hmm. whatever that lawn might be, in your garden by a beautiful garden designer over in WA. She's written a great article about how to think about how lawn can work within your garden space sustainably. And then the next article is by Steve Falcionia, our horticultural editor, who's talking you through some of the most common lawn problems, so pests, diseases, and how to treat them and solve them organically. So in combination, these two articles are just fabulous if you've got a lawn and you want to go organic with it.
0: Yeah, there are some really nice pictures of some nice lawns in there as well. I particularly like the one around the one with the kids' garden on page 35 and how that one's set out as well. So you can incorporate, you know, you don't need to just have a large space that's just grass. You can do different things with it.
1: Exactly. Yeah, so Paula, the writer of this article, this is her garden that's featured in this image, and she's got young kids. And so this particular section, she's not used traditional turf or lawn. Instead, she's put down dichondra, which is a native, and then she's put some stepping stones in it. And what you're referring to is like a monkey bar set or a jungle gym positioned over it. And it just works really well. They're recycled rubber stepping stones, not actual concrete stepping stones. And, you know, it's a nice soft place for the kids to land, but it doesn't require mowing like a traditional lawn. So you don't need to have, you know, move the equipment out of the way, which is handy.
0: Yeah. So that's a great article and a couple of tips. And one of the ones in there is, you know, keep your lawn high over summer as well.
1: Yeah, exactly. You know, lawn in summer, lawn tends to grow a lot during the summer because it's warm, we're watering it, we're outdoors, we're wanting it to look good. But so often people sort of take it down a little bit too low. And having a longer lawn with a slightly longer leaf growth, the leaves actually help to shade the soil and keep the soil a bit cooler, and therefore the lawn can be healthier with just keeping that blade up slightly higher, maybe one click higher than you normally would. And it'll help the soil hold moisture better than it would if you went really deep and short.
0: Yeah.
1: Short with your lawn cut.
0: Now, and Steve Falcone's got that article as well where he's digging in the bug space as well. And if anybody's got any issues in their garden at the moment, give us a call and ask a question to Chloe, because those curl grubs, they are one of the things that are found quite often in gardens.
1: Yeah, they are actually. It's not just a lawn problem, curl grubs. They're the big, fat, juicy grubs, and they get called sea grubs or curl grubs because of the sea shape that they form into when they're disturbed. They're actually the larvae of a beetle.
0: Yeah.
1: And look, if you find one or two of them in your garden when you're digging, that's not a problem at all. They're just beetles going about their natural life cycle. Their problem happens when you dig in a garden bed and you find a lot of them. Or the problem happens in your lawn when you find like a really brown and suffering patch of lawn and you have a bit of a scratch around and again you find a pile of these grubs. And so, you know, essentially what they're doing is eating the base of the grass and that's why it's going brown.
0: Yeah, because so, it just basically peels away once they get in, doesn't it?
1: Kind of, yeah. So they're almost eating it from below. So
0: yeah.
1: It's not going to look too good on top.
0: Now, army worm, I don't think I've ever seen an army worm.
1: No, I've not seen an army worm either, thank goodness. But they're definitely a pest. And as the name suggests, they often come in multiple, so as an army. And they can cause some pretty significant damage to your lawn quite quickly as well. So, you know, overnight or over a couple of days, they can turn your lawn from bright, lush green to a very brown, sad colour.
0: Mm.
1: Steve's got some great tips there on how to get on top of them organically.
0: Now I'm not a, we've got a call from Christine, and she might have a garden problem, but I think my grass is too thick. Is there such a thing as too thick grass? Now, I think I've created this problem myself. So my situation is that I use a mulching lawnmower and have for the entirety of my garden, so 15 years. So basically the clippings just go straight back onto the lawn. They're little cut up bits and all that sort of stuff. I just think it's a little bit too thick. Should I be doing something?
1: So you could probably do what's called dethatching. So dethatching, you can buy or hire commercial dethatchers, which are, they almost look like a lawnmower, but instead what they're doing is pulling up the dead thatch from your lawn. Or you can use just a sturdy rake that's got those metal prongs on the end of it and really scratch your lawn. And if you go over it quite forcefully and doing lots of sharp and fast movements, you'll find that you'll sort of almost look like you'll scratch up what looks like a pile of straw, and that's the thatch, and you can just pop that into your compost. And aerating is another good thing. So dethatching and aerating would be two things I'd do to your lawn at this time of the year.
0: Okay, excellent. And these little shoes that this gentleman's walking around aerating, is that something we should do?
1: Yeah, so that's one of the two things. So dethatching and aerating, you can use these fancy little shoes which look like they have nails in them, or you can just go along with a sharp garden fork. Make sure you're wearing sturdy boots on and basically just stab your lawn repeatedly with the garden fork, and that will help to get water and oxygen down to the roots.
0: Mm-hmm.
1: And it can also help if you're sprinkling on things like manure pellets or liquid organic fertilizer, it'll help it penetrate a bit better as well.
0: Okay. I think both of those sound really satisfying. The walking around with the big sprigs on.

0: on and the forking. And we have Christine from Kingston on the line now with a question. Good morning, Christine. How are you?
1: I'm all right, thank you, on a lovely sunny day.
0: It's beautiful.
1: You're in Kingston.
0: Yeah, you're at Kingston. Are you near the coast there yourself? Can you see the sea?
1: I can see the sea sort of in the distance. We're sort of near Mariah Creek.
0: Oh, beautiful, beautiful. Now, you've got a question, Christine.
1: Yeah, well, it's not exactly a question. We went to a grandparent's day at kindergarten in at Hawthorne Dean last week, and the grandparents were given a bottle of worm juice.
0: Oh.
1: They've got a worm farm, and yep. So the visitors were given a bottle of this worm juice. So you were just mentioning fertilisers and things, and I thought, I'd sort of like to know sort of some advice about how you use it or when you put it on, I suppose.
2: Sure. Yeah, oh, fantastic. What a great gift. It's almost a perfect thing to give away. So to use your worm juice, or worm wee, as it often sometimes gets quite naughtily called, you need to pop it into a watering can and dilute it so it's the colour of weak tea. So weak black tea is what you're aiming for. And you can apply it to anything and everything, which is so good.
1: Well, it was a lovely gift, and, you know, the children were showing us the worm farm, and you sort of think, well, yes, it'll be a bit of an experiment to see what happens.
2: Yeah, exactly. It'd be great to apply to anything that looks like it needs a bit of extra TLC, so maybe use it around, you know, new seedlings or anything in your garden that got a little bit of a walloping with some frost or some cold weather or disease over winter. But the great thing with worm juice is it's completely safe for everything once it's watered down to that weak tea colour.
1: Right. Well, thanks for your help, and that's nice to talk to you.
0: Well, stay on the line, Christine, because have you got a copy of this month's Organic Gardener?
1: No, I haven't.
0: Would you like a copy?
1: That'd be lovely.
0: Fantastic. Aidan will get your number, and we'll put you on hold, and you can go straight back to Aidan there.
1: Okay. Right.
0: Thanks, Christine. And if you would like to be like Christine and win a copy, we have another one because we're giving away two because Rod's not here. We're very, very lucky in the fact that we can do that. We've got two. Now, similar to that, towards the end of this week, this month's edition, there's some photos from the Devonshire Street Children's Centre, and it's about growing, cooking and learning, and it's looking at young people and kids in the garden and some of the things that are going on in some of the childcare centres.
2: Yeah, we've always loved championing kids in the garden, and this particular article is all about the kids who are part of the Stephanie Alexander Kitchen Garden Foundation Awards. And each one of these learning centres, be it a school, childcare centre or high school, has won an award for something around their kitchen garden. And I think that's so important that they're recognised and, you know, we tell everybody about how incredible they are.
0: Now, in this particular issue 168, there's some naughty stuff going on. The birds, the bees and blossoms talk.
2: Yes. So we have a section at the front of every magazine that we call our Basics and Beyond section. And this is a great place for gardeners to just learn some of those things that, you know, perhaps you did back in high school biology, or perhaps, you know, you glazed over and you never really understood. It's designed as a section for you to just, you know, enhance your knowledge with foundational tips and then some advanced tips as well. So Steve Falcioni is talking all things plant sex. Which sounds a little bit non-PG, but it is very PG.
0: Okay.
2: He's taking us through, you know, different flowering plants, angiosperms and flowerless plants, gymnosperms. And then we dive into things like monoecious plants and dioecious plants. So if you don't understand any of those terms, by the end of the article, you will.
0: And then I thought it was highly appropriate that the next article is The Wild Side of Bitter Greens.
2: Yeah, I think our sub-editor's had a bit of fun with the titles this issue, hasn't she?
0: Yeah, putting them in order. And one of the other things that that I thought was really interesting, and this is the bit that this is your little bit, book reviews this week. You've got a couple there that you're highlighting.
2: I have, yeah. There's always so many beautiful gardening books that come out, and particularly at this time of the year being spring. I actually went to the launch of Natasha Morgan's new book, The Productive Garden Companion, just not last night, the night before. And it's an incredible book. It's a doorstop of a gardening book. It's big and thick and juicy and loaded with information. So I absolutely love that one. And my husband, who I'm hoping is not listening, doesn't know this yet, but the Beekeeping Success book that I've talked about, I think that's going to be one of his Christmas presents. That's such a handy book if you are, you know, thinking about getting bees or you have bees and you just want a book on hand that's written for Australians that's full of all the info that you need. Really, really good book.
0: Fantastic. And if you have any questions at all, Chloe Thompson is the person who can answer them. 1-300-476-222 or send us a text on 0467-922-783. We are still giving away two tickets to the, don't forget, now that we're in gardening, you still can win two tickets to Deaf of a Salesman next Sunday in Adelaide. And you might want to gift them to somebody as well, like just putting it out there. Yeah, it's a good idea. Now, just the other side of the page from the book reviews, and this is an ad, but I do have a question about it. Nest boxes. Like, I like the idea of a nest box, but I just don't know whether they're going to go in it.
2: Yeah, I know. Nest boxes can be a funny thing. We've actually got an article all about animals that live in hollows or will inhabit nesting boxes over on page 50 by our bird expert, Georgia Angus. And so she's got some great tips there on understanding, you know, what sort of critters might be using nest boxes or want to use nest boxes in your area. So a lot of finding the right nest box comes down to understanding what might have a need in your area. Mm-hmm. And once you've identified that, then, yes, you can actually buy nest boxes that will target those specific critters. So, you know, different animals require different sort of setups with their nest boxes. Some like them deep, some like them shallow, some like them high off the ground, some like them closer to the ground. And even the diameter of the entrance hole is important. Something like a wood duck needs quite a large entrance hole, but obviously something like a teeny tiny feather tail glider can have a very small hole, almost. What has she got here? She's got 25 millimetres for a feather-tail glider. I mean, that's tiny.
0: Yeah, yeah.
2: And, yeah, once you get the nest box right for the right critter, then you'll make sure that you're helping and supporting the wildlife in your area. And unfortunately, you know, so much of the reason that we need nest boxes is because we don't have those old-growth trees around anymore, or, you know, they're getting knocked down, that actually would often have natural hollows, because those hollows in trees can take hundreds of years to form. So, you know, if you live in a neighbourhood or an area that doesn't have trees with those natural hollows, then, yeah, nesting boxes can be a really important way to support wildlife.
0: Fantastic. And I have a question. This may be related to, I suppose, location, so it could be a hard one to answer. What is the best native plant to grow? We've had a texter in.
2: Oh, the best native plant. Well, I mean, that's like, how long have you got? But look, ultimately for native plants, obviously you want to look at a plant that suits the situation. So, you know, a tree for a place where you need a tree, a shrub for somewhere that you want to fill out horizontally, as well as have a bit of vertical privacy perhaps, or, you know, using native ground covers is amazing. I love natives that have flowers. So a lot of the native shrubs will have red flowers, things like your grevilleas and your bottle brushes, and they're really wonderful at attracting birds. Mm-hmm. And then a lot of the native ground covers will often have small, dainty little flowers. I'm thinking of things like the Myoporium or the Chrysocephalum. And these are wonderful bee and insect attractors. So I'm a huge fan of anything that's got flowers on it. And, you know, choose something that's your favourite colour and choose something that's the right plant for the right place.
0: Fantastic. We have another caller on the line. It is Isabel from Bordertown. Good morning, Isabel. How are you?
3: I'm good, thank you. Yes, I've got, I think they'll be quick answers.
0: No, go right ahead, okay. Isabel.
3: Yeah, now I've got a Swiss cheese, creeper

0: really well, but it's going yellow in the leaves and dropping off. Now, I've fertilised it, but I'm wondering whether it's too wet.
1: Okay, so you're talking about a Monstera plant. Yes, so a few things. Number one, if you think it could be too wet, stick your finger in the soil and have a good feel with your finger. The other thing you can do is if soil has been too wet or if potting mix has been too wet for a long period of time, it actually smells a bit sweaty and like stinky socks that have gone off in the washing machine. So, you know, get down a little close and have a bit of a whiff. And if you think, oh, that doesn't smell so good, then, yeah, it definitely will be stagnant. A few things you could do if you've already fertilised it. How long since you repotted it?
0: Well, it's in a smallish pot about six inches across in my kitchen window. I can't have a bigger pot there.
1: Okay, sure. Yeah. Well, the good thing is you can often repot, but just repot into the same pot, but just use fresh potting mix. That could be an option.
0: Yeah. All right. And that won't kill the plant. No.
1: No. So if you're repotting into fresh potting mix and you're putting it back into the same pot, potting mix is actually designed to break down over time. And so once potting mix breaks down, it becomes inert dust.
0: Yeah.
1: So, definitely worth a repot, and make sure that if it's got a saucer or something like that, or if it's in one of those pots without a hole at the bottom, that it's not, Have you got it in a black pot inside the pot without a hole at the bottom?
0: No, it's a pretty blue one.
1: Okay, so I think this is your problem. So it's basically sitting in water. So what you need to do is you need to find a black pot that will fit neatly inside your 6-inch ceramic pot, your pretty pot. You want to treat your pretty pot like it's a nice dainty jacket for your black pot, black plastic pot.
0: So why the black pot instead of a blue one?
1: Well, you want the plastic pot that sits inside your decorative pot. You want the decorative pot to not hold water, which is what it's doing at the moment. If you've got the plastic pot inside, you can take the plastic pot out, tip the excess water out, and put it back in its decorative jacket pot.
0: Okay, then. Okay. All right. That's one. Now, I did ask. And I did do it. I had some nectarine seeds that I saved from last year and asked, may have been you, I don't know. And I put them in pots. There was four of them. And I had a peep the other day, but they're the same as what they were when I put them in. They haven't decided to open up. Do I just continue to keep them in there and damp over the summer, or can I crack the stone and just use a little seed inside?
1: Yeah, that's probably a little unusual if they haven't appeared yet. How long ago did you put them in the soil?
0: Probably a couple of months ago.
1: Yeah, it's probably a little unusual. The trouble with growing stone fruits from seed is they won't always grow true to type to the actual stone fruit that you ate. So, you know, you could end up with something that tastes completely different to what you took it from. Look, if you wanted to, you could make sure that it's probably had enough cold, because stone fruit seeds and stone fruit trees need to be exposed to cold or chill hours before they'll break dormancy and flower. I think if it's not come up yet, then it might be gone.
0: Oh, okay, because it looks quite healthy, the stone, but it just hasn't sort of opened up like it.
1: Interesting. It's a fun experiment anyway.
0: it is, And I have a native grevillea, but it's got not those fine leaves. I hadn't seen this one before. It's very nice. It's supposed to grow to about 3 metres. Can I put that

0: In a pot. A big pot.
1: In a big pot, yeah, you definitely can. You'd be a good idea to use some native potting mix, which will be extra free draining for it. But yeah, you can definitely put that in a pot. You might find that as it grows big, you just have to trim a little off its top. But when you put large plants in pots, the pot will almost bonsai it a little, so it should be okay.
0: Yeah, no. And one last thing, tomatoes. I've got some plants and I have a fairly sheltered area that can I put them in the same dirt as I had last year by taking off some of the dirt at the top and then mixing new potting mix in it?
1: So is it in a pot or is it in the soil, in the ground outside?
0: No, they're in pots. Yeah, you have to
1: They're
0: put
1: in pots.
0: a yeah.
1: Yeah, you're generally better off starting afresh with potting mix because
0: Right.
1: it's more likely to hang on to any diseases that could have been in the
0: Right.
1: soil. And remember what I said about potting mix turning into inert dirt over time? Yeah, so what will happen is the potting mix breaks down, and most potting mix only has 3 to 6 months worth of fertilizer juice or fertilizer goodness in it. So that spent potting mix that you got left over, you can tip it onto your garden or you can put it into your compost bin and just let it break down even further.
0: No, I was going to take that off like halfway down the pot, but okay. All right then, thank you very much.
2: Yeah, look, excellent,
1: No
2: Isabel.
1: worries.
2: Stay online though, Isabel, because we've got a copy of Organic Gardener that we'd like to gift you as well. So just stay online, and Aidan will get your details. Just stay there.
0: Matt, well, hang on. I've already got it.
2: Oh, this is
0: Okay.
2: the brand new one. What?
0: Yes.
2: Oh, you've already got
0: Yes.
2: that.
0: I'll tell you what's on the front. Organic, yeah, I've got both, the organic gardener and the other one.
2: Oh, okay. Oh,
1: She's
2: well,
1: on to
2: thank.
0: it. I won't be greedy.
2: Oh.
1: Oh,
2: Someone
1: that's
2: else
1: so
2: might
1: nice.
2: like Thanks, Isabel. You take care and have a great day.
0: Yes, thank you very much. Okay,
2: That was
0: bye.
2: thank you. That was Isabel from Bordertown. And well, that nearly takes us all the way through, Chloe.
1: Does it ever? I know. It must be time to get out in the garden, right?
2: It's very, very close. Now we've got a well, we've got less than a minute to go. Are you doing anything yourself in the garden today, or just out and about?
1: I'm actually going to spend the day out in the garden. I've got compost that needs turning and potentially spreading. I will have to investigate. I've got seedlings that need potting onto the next plant size. I've got a lawn that needs some pelletized manure spread over it. So I'm going to be a busy bee.
2: You're doing it all. Chloe Thompson, thank you very much. You take care.
1: Thanks so much, you too, and happy gardening.
2: Thank you. That was Chloe Thompson. That is ABC Gardening for this week. We'll be back again next week with ABC Gardening News is next.
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0: ABC News with Isabella Carboni. Good morning. The South Australian Liberal Party will vote today on whether to make Rebel Senator Alex Antic their next state president. Political reporter Thomas Kelsall has more.
1: Around 200 Liberal delegates are converging on the Hotel Grand Chancellor this morning to vote on the party's next state president. Senator Antic is considered the front-runner in a race against Conservative Upper House leader Nicola Centofanti. The role comes with responsibilities for campaign preparations, meeting agendas, as well as a seat on the party's powerful federal executive. Senator Antic has become known for his One Nation-friendly views, vaccine scepticism and crossing the floor. He's vowed to give the party membership a greater say over policy if he wins the presidency.
0: Donald Trump says he's entered into an agreement with Denmark and Greenland regarding Greenland security. In a post on social media, the US president says the deal gives the United States permanent control over security and all other needs in Greenland, completely addressing all of his administration's concerns. Mr. Trump says the deal will see the US develop a significant military presence in Greenland while prohibiting US adversaries from building their own bases there. Prime Minister Anthony Albanese is due to arrive in the US in the coming hours to attend the annual United Nations General Assembly, where he plans to hold talks with several world leaders, including Ukraine's Volodymyr Zelensky. National Affairs correspondent Jane Norman is travelling with the Prime Minister.
2: This year's week-long gathering is taking place against a backdrop of a deteriorating security environment, with ongoing wars in Iran and Ukraine, and a globe grappling with the rapid rise of AI. The Prime Minister will use this trip to formally launch Australia's campaign for a seat at the UN Security Council from 2029. Central to the Prime Minister's pitch will be Australia's leadership on digital safety. On his way to New York, the Prime Minister will stop by Apple's California headquarters for a meeting with the company's executive chairman, Tim Cook, and to discuss new parental controls for children, which were partly inspired by Australia's social media reforms.
0: An alleged drink driver has lost his licence after driving through a roundabout in Adelaide's northern suburbs last night. Police patrols responded to reports of a blue Hyundai colliding with a roundabout in Smithfield around 7 p.m. Senior Constable Kimberly Broad told 891 ABC Adelaide the 47-year-old man was also driving without an interlock device.
3: We've attended and submitted the driver to a breath test, and they've returned a reading of 0.253. That's more than five times the legal limit. He's received an instant loss of licence for 12 months.
0: Victoria police say young offenders are stashing illegal machetes at some of the state's busiest public transport precincts to dodge the state's machete ban. Crime reporter Olivia Jenkins has the details.
4: It's a growing trend that has sparked concerns within Victoria Police, with intelligence reports showing it ramped up after the statewide ban on the weapon was introduced last year. Those reports have branded the issue communal weapons storage, and police say it's highly likely the young offenders are storing the weapons at train stations for later use in future crimes. They say they don't know how many weapons are being hidden in this way, and have flagged that sweeping searches of train stations would likely give them a better idea of how fast the problem is growing.
0: And in basketball, the Adelaide 36ers will kick off their new season against Melbourne United at John Cain Arena in Melbourne tonight. But key players John Jenkins and Isaac Humphries will both miss the opening clash due to injuries. It's a huge blow for the team, who are hoping for a strong start after losing last season's grand final to the Sydney Kings. The 36ers will play the Perth Wildcats on Thursday. Briefly, in AFL, Fremantle has produced a blistering fourth quarter turnaround to qualify for its second ever AFL Grand Final, with the Dockers defeating Sydney by 12 points at the SCG. The Dockers trailed by 28 points late in the third term, but a stunning Hayden Young goal sparked the fight back, which saw Fremantle kick five unanswered majors after the final break. The 12-11-83 to 10-11-71 victory means the Western Australians will face either Brisbane or Hawthorn in next Saturday's season decider. South Australia's weather: sunny across the state. Port Lincoln 26, Port Pirie 29, Renmark 30, Mount Gambier 24, Adelaide a top of 25. It's currently 20.2. ABC News.
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0: Yeah, it's a big day, and on the phone right now we have Scott Duncan. We have a lot of sport to talk about this morning, Scott, but you have one in particular that we are going to be highlighting today, and it is, of course, the Limestone Coast Football and Netball Day of Days in Millicent. Good morning, Scott. How are you?
1: Morning, Scott. Morning, listeners.
0: It's a big day, and we've been going live to Millicent a couple of times this morning and just catching up, and the crowds are flowing in. How's the feeling in and amongst it this morning, Scott?
1: Yeah, a beautiful day up in Millicent. I think it's the best day we've had for the final series so far. So, yeah, a lot of excitement around, and yeah, everyone's feeling good today, and all of a sudden you wake up tomorrow morning and realise that that's the football season over and done with.
0: Yeah, it's your last chance, isn't it, to make sure that you are having a memorable season for the year. Lots and lots of information available on Limestone Coast Football and Netball page, as well as Millicent's page as well. Full details are available there. There is parking available in designated parking areas. There's accessible parking designated areas as well. The entrance for vehicles is via Park Terrace. Pedestrian only entrance is via Williams Road. Really important that people understand that we're going right around traditionally into the soccer gates, as they're commonly referred to, and then driving through in that space. Gates have been open from 7:30. Cash and FPOS gets you into there, the actual fixtures. But when the footy starts, we've got under 14s up and running.
1: We have, yes. So, really, really looking forward to the outcome of this game. Obviously, West Gambia and North Gambia. I think West will sneak in with that one. I think it'll be a really good game.
0: Now, we had the earlier on today the Division 2 Grand Final as well. Do you happen to have a result from that one, Scott?
1: No, I don't, unfortunately. I apologise for that.
0: That's okay. We can see if we can try and track that one down. Or maybe if somebody's listening, they can send us a text on 0467 922 783. That is Demons White and the Cats mixed. Long drive over from Casterton to McLaughlin Park this morning. Nice and early for those Cats fans. So hopefully they were in and amongst it and getting stuck in that particular space. 8:15 that one started. Division 1, 9:40. Is when that one is off. That is West Gambia Roos taking on North Gambia Tigers. 9:40 this morning in that one. You've made your call on that one. Let's jump into those under-17s next. This one is at 11:05.
1: Yeah, East versus South. It should be a cracking game. East Gambia, I think, have the slight benefit. South probably the best side during the minor round, but East Gambia have played very well in the finals, and I just think they might sneak over the line in the under 17 and a halves.
0: Fantastic. One of the big ones that's got a lot of people talking at the moment is the reserves and how this one's going to play out. We've got the experience that comes in North Gambia's reserves, and we've got the youthful South Gambia reserves in this one at 12:40. Who do you like in this one?
1: Yeah, look, these games have been very, very good in the last couple of encounters.
0: I'm not sure whether we've just dropped out there for a moment, Scott. We seem to have lost Scott. We will try and get back to Scott very, very soon. But I do have a score update from that Division 2 Grand Final. So at quarter time, Caston and Sanford were off to a flyer. They were leading South Gambia 1-3-9 0. And South were unable to score. In the that very, very same game, at the halftime score, South Gambia, and I'm not sure whether there's wind affecting this or not, but South Gambia piled on 3-1-19 and kept Caston and Sanford scoreless in that second quarter. So a tale of two quarters there as far as that game is concerned, with South Gambia racing away to take the lead 3-1-19 over the top of Caston and Sanford 1-3-9. So the lead at the moment was South Gambia leading by 10 points. That was 20 minutes ago there, Scott.
1: Yep, that's good. Thank you.
0: Jump into the reserves. Again, we were talking South Gambia and North Gambia 12:40. Who do you like?
1: Yeah, look, it's been a close contest between these two sides. As you said, North's experience against some of the youth of South Gambia. It was a cracking game, second semi-final, where it was really close. I just think South will hold on today and have a win.
0: Excellent, excellent. And then the big dance, one that, again, has got everybody talking. It's South Gambia versus Casterton Sanford. These are two teams that, you know, like at the start of the year, I don't know whether too many people would have said South Gambia and Casterton Sanford were going to be there. Casterton recruited really well. They've been good. Have they got enough to take it up to South today?
1: Yeah, interesting. Their third time they meet in 4 weeks, so they certainly know how each other plays. South have won the last two encounters. South, their first grand final since the 2020 COVID year, when Mandela defeated them by 10 points, and their last premiership was back in 2015 when they defeated North Gambia by 14 points in extra time with Brett Exelby the coach. And Casterton, their first grand final since 1999, when they actually played South Gambia and lost by 12 points, and their last premiership and only premiership back in 1990, defeating Hamilton by 53 points with Glenn Carroll the coach. So there's a lot riding on this. South celebrating their 100th year. Mm-hmm. I just think they've been the best side all year, but how they take the pressure that Casterton are going to apply to them. Their recruits that they've picked up this year have been experienced players, and I think that'll hold them in good stead. But I think this will be the closest game of the day, and I just see South just being able to get over the top.
0: Beautiful. Scott, you enjoy yourself. To everybody who's taking part, make sure that you know that footy is the winner. It's a beautiful day. There's going to be a huge crowd down there at Millicent as well. All the best, and we'll talk again next week, Scott, as well.
1: Yep, thanks, Scott. Thank you, listeners.
0: We're going to jump straight out of the footy now, and we're going to go straight into hockey. And we are talking to Joe Hopgood. And Joe, good morning. How are you?
2: Good, how are you?
0: Yeah, good, good. Hockey's off and running. You got off and running last night with plenty of action. Let's go through some of those results first.
2: Yeah, so last night we had the Division 3 finals, so men and the women, and West, for the first time in, I believe, maybe 42 years or something like that, won the Division 3 women, so that was awesome for them. And Tigers went back-to-back in the Division 3 men.
0: Yeah, so big win there for West, 4-0. And as mentioned, first time since 1982 that they were able to get that.
2: It's been a long time, So that was great for some of the people that have been in that team for, you know, 20-odd years. And, yeah, terrific win for them.
0: Angela Broad, player of the match, outstanding performance. And as you mentioned, Division 3 men last night. It was 2-0 to the Tigers with Chris Kroot getting player of the match.
2: So he backed up his league best and fairest with player of the match as well, so that was really nice for him.
0: Now, let's unpack today. It is set to be a big one.
2: Yes, it's going to be warm. It's already warm out here. We've got under-16s kicking us off this morning, so the under-16 girls are on at 10 o'clock, so mm-hmm. that is Tigers and Strikers, and they're followed by the boys at 12, which is Tigers and Redbacks. And then the senior finals kick off at 2 o'clock is Div 2 Women, so that's Tigers and West. 4 o'clock is Div 2 men, which is also Tigers and West. We've got Div 1 women at 6, which is, again, Tigers and West. And then Strikers are taking on West in the Div 1 men at 8 o'clock. So it's going to be a massive day.
0: Now, I'm going to get you. You don't get out of it that easily. Let's go back. Let's go to the Division 1 games. Tigers and West in the women, 6
2: well,
0: o'clock.
2: I have my daughter sitting next to me who's playing in it, so I've better tip Tigers. they've won the last two encounters quite convincingly, so I think they would go into the game favourites, but West know how to win grand finals, so it'll be interesting to see how they go, but I think on paper Tigers have got the edge in that one.
0: Super and then the men at 8 o'clock.
2: Look, this, if there's, I know that you don't want me to sit on the fence, but if there was ever an even money game, this would be it. Strikers and West have both beaten each other throughout the year. Strikers will came from behind to win the semi-final. But, look, I think Strikers are going to just get over the line. But, again, it could go either way.
0: Okay, fantastic. Now, if people can't make it out, the live stream is available. That's available for all games today?
2: It is, yep. So starting from 10, it's on YouTube if you look up Video Live, and it's also on our Lower South East Facebook page.
0: Fantastic. And there's no reason to not get out at some point. Game's going right through until 8 o'clock. So even if you're going to another final of another code or anything like that, you know, your day can finish at the hockey at 8 o'clock. And I suppose that's the plan, isn't it?
2: Yeah, absolutely. And, I mean, we've got free entry, so nothing to pay at the gate. We've got coffee van, Lions van, canteen, bar with fantastic bar prices. So we've got everything here, especially, like you said, if you're on your way from somewhere else, pop in here. And the Div 1 games are last for that reason, so that you can catch some of the best action.
0: Brilliant. You take care, Joe. All the best.
2: No worries. Thank you. Have a great day.
0: All the best to everybody involved in any of the hockey games today out there at the Limestone Coast Hockey Association. On the phone right now, we are talking netball, and we have Carly on the line. And good morning, Carly. How are you?
3: Very well, thank you. How are you?
0: Really good, really good. So, Carly, let's just unpack exactly what's going on. Are you courtside at the moment, Carly?
3: Yes, the sun is shining and it is a beautiful day here at McLaughlin Park.
0: Yeah, let's unpack those finals, and we've got a lot to talk about. Do we want to start with A grade and work our way down, or do we want to work our way up from the juniors?
3: Let's work our way up, I think.
0: Okay. 13 and under Bs, is that where we start?
3: 13 and under A's are actually just finishing up now.
0: Oh, okay.
3: I don't have an updated score there. Millicent have been undefeated all year, so mm-hmm. I imagine I'm just not just trying to get a score through, but I imagine Millicent are on top.
0: Okay.
3: Oh, yeah. I've just got a message to say Millicent will win, but it's not finished.
0: Okay, Millicent will
3: so
0: win.
3: Well done to those girls.
0: Yeah, well done. Wrapped off a great season. That game started at 8:30. We'll jump into the Bs. Now, this one starts at 10 o'clock. East Gambier taking on Millicent in the 13 and under Bs.
3: Yeah, look, East Gambier favourites for this one, once again undefeated all year, and I'd expect them to come out. Really great group of young girls, and we probably need to break up the Millicent domination. So let's go East Gambier.
0: Okay. Let's jump to the 15 and under Bs. We've got Millicent in this one as well, taking on South Gambier, 11-15.
3: Yeah, I'd expect Millicent to be too strong. They've got two girls that came up from under the play 13 A's and 15 B's every week, and league medalists in both. So I think Millicent will take that one out.
0: Okay, now at 9:45, we've got the 15 A's. Millicent in this one. Millicent, 15 and under A's, taking on South Gambier.
3: Yep. Once again, I think it'll be Millicent. They've really, this is one grade they've absolutely dominated this year. South will give it a really good fight, but I'd expect Millicent to come out on top again.
0: Should be a good game in the under-17s at 11:15. Millicent again taking on North Gambier, this one in the under-17s.
3: Yeah, North Gambier scraped through by one goal last
0: week. Saw that, yeah.
3: Which was an incredible game. They showed great resilience, but I think Millicent will be too strong. I think North will come out firing, given that another opportunity, but Millicent, a lot of good AA reserve netballers within that 17s team, so I think they'll take that one out.
0: C grade, 12:45, North Gambier taking on Panola.
3: Well, look, I'm a Panola girl, so I'm gunning hard for Panola to have an upset win here, but North have really been the powerhouse in senior netball this year. So I imagine North will be too strong, but go the Eagles.
0: In the B grade, North Gambier taking on Millicent on their home courts.
3: Yeah, I'd expect Millicent to put up a really good fight. I reckon this might be one of the better games of the day. Look, we'll say Millicent, but I expect a close margin with this one.
0: Those same two teams going head-to-head in the A Reserve at 1 o'clock. North Gambier A Reserve taking on Millicent A Reserve.
3: Another close game expected. North have probably been, you know, quite a good team for a few years, but haven't managed to get the win on the final day. I think this is their year. They've just got an outstanding team. So I think it'll be North, but once again, should be a good game.
0: And again, in senior women's netball, it is North Gambier taking on Millicent in the A grade at 2:45.
3: Right. Well, I think this will be the game of the day. And I hope it's the game of the day for the spectators. So Millicent have been the team to beat all year. They have they were undefeated up until the first round of finals. And they, unfortunately, one of their best players went down with injury in that last round. So North have got closer and they won that first final. So, yeah. Look, honestly, I'm going to go for overtime in this one.

0: I think potentially the experience of a couple of those Millicent girls will get them over the line. But oh, you could flip a coin. It's going to be a fantastic game and, you know, perfect weather. There'll be no excuses for anyone out there. They'll have to give it everything.
1: Well, great work, Carly Honor. Thank you so much for talking to us this morning on ABC Grandstand. You enjoy your netball.
0: Thank you very much.
1: Live from courtside there, we are jumping straight over into KNTFL football. And on the line, the voice of the KNTFL, Pete McLennan. Good morning, Pete.
2: Yes, the voice of the KNTFL on a beautiful Saturday at the, we're calling it the MCG. Ooh. The Mandala group have got their oval looking unbelievably good.
1: Yeah, that is good to hear. That is good to hear. We'll go through the canteen in a little while, but let's go through those games. KNTFL under 14s. Now, there's some excited lads that are out there at the moment. It started at 9 o'clock, Bordertown taking on Mandala. Do we have a live in-progress score update?
2: We do. It is 3-2 Bordertown to Mandala, 1-1 in pristine conditions. So very close.
1: Heading towards halftime?
2: Yes, it won't be long till halftime.
1: Excellent, excellent. Who do you like in that one? Do you think that Bordertown will hold on?
2: Bordertown have had their measure for most of the year, though they did lose once. So with the juniors, you've only got to have a good quarter and you can get it, or take your chances when in front of the goals, because they're hard to score.
1: Now, I did talk to some pretty excited boys that are taking part in the 17.5s. Kybe taking on Narracourt in this one at 10:20.
2: This is traditional rivals. Both these teams seem to be always playing off powerhouses there. Kybe looked very good in their second semi. So I think maybe Kybe Bolite just over Narracourt.
1: Okay. And then in the reserves, this one is set to do the bounce up is at 12 o'clock. It is Bordertown Reserves taking on Lucendale.
2: Well, Bortan's undefeated and been winning pretty handsomely. If they lose, it'll be an inquiry. So I've got two boys in there and they're not allowed to come home if they lose. So.
1: Making it clear, making it clear. And then the big dance is on at 2:20 Mandala Showgrounds. It's looking an absolute treat. Kingston taking on Lucendale.
2: Kingston trying to get their first grand final victory since they won 3 in a row, 82, 83, 84. So that is a long time between drinks. So I think they go in as firm favourites on a dry, beautiful deck. Lucendale has battled through the final series manfully, but picking up injuries and just battle-hardened. So they'll have to jump them to put any sort of pressure on them. But if Kingston get a roll on, they'll be far too good.
1: Fantastic, Pete. Now, I know you like your canteens. What's the highlight from the Mandala? Are you going chips today or are you going a steak sandwich?
2: Steak sandwiches will be the go, probably with a serve of chips and maybe a hot dog as well.
1: Ooh, you're enjoying it. It's finals. It's your last meal for the year.
2: It is the last weekend where you're allowed to overindulge.
1: Oh, Pete, all the very best. We'll talk again next week and preview the AFL Grand Finals. Well, you take care, mate.
2: Thank you. Thank you, listeners. Cheers.
1: Pete McLennan live from the canteen at Mandala. Sally Bywater is there as well. Sally, good morning. KNT Netball, how are you?
3: How are you?
1: I am good. I am good. Perfect conditions, Sally.
3: Absolutely fantastic day here at Mandala today. And our first games are underway. And, yes, that's going to be a wonderful day here.
1: Let's work our way up from those first games and let's start with those 13s and under. Started at 9 o'clock. There is a live and you've got the live progress app happening on play. Yeah, good on you.
3: Right now, so that's actually really quite good. It's a nice, great game here by these young juniors. And so far, Kybe Bolite are beating Narracourt 16-12. So, yeah, very tight game so far.
1: Fantastic. Is that the way that you see it playing out? Is Kybe the favourite?
3: No, Narracourt's actually undefeated. So this is actually a bit of an upset at the moment. So, yeah, And I think this is, obviously a real battle. So, yeah, Narracourt hopefully might be over their nerves, but Kai will be playing some great netball.
1: Okay, now, so just so people are aware, the KNT Netball Association have the live score app function working on PlayHQ. Yep. It didn't appear that others had that working this morning, so people can follow those scores as they're going along. Yep. Let's jump from the 13s and let's go to our next grade.
3: Yep, so at 10:30 we've got the Div 3 playing, Keith and Mundala. So this will be a fantastic game. They played a few weeks ago with not much in it. So, yeah, Keith will probably go in there as favourites, but, yeah, it should be a fantastic game.
1: Brilliant. Let's go to Division 2.
3: Yeah, so Narracourt playing Bordertown in this game. So Bordertown played a great game last week to get into the finals, just got over the line, and Narracourt's the team to beat here. So Bordertown going as the underdogs, and Narracourt might get the win in this one.
1: That's at 12 o'clock. We've got Division 1, and that one is going on at 10:30.
3: Yep. So Bordertown and Narracourt. So they played off in the grand final as well last year with only two goals separating them. So Narracourt got the win. Bordertown are playing some great netball this year, so they probably might just get the edge in this game. But again, a fantastic display of netball here with a lot of these girls playing in the senior ranks as well.
1: Jumping straight into C grade, Mundala taking on Narracourt.
3: Yeah, so it's at 1:30 today, and that was a real heart-stopper game the other week at Narracourt, so this will be another fantastic game. Mundala's playing some really good netball and gelling as a team, so I think they might get the edge in this one.
1: Jumping into B grade now, we have this one also scheduled at 12 o'clock. It's Keith hosting Border Districts.
3: Yeah, so Border Districts are last year's premier, so they're going back-to-back, and they just had a little hiccup in their road to the finals with a loss the other week, so, but yeah, he really came back firing last week, so again, Keith, a great team, and they're not to be reckoned with. So, yeah, Border Districts may be back-to-back in this one.
1: Sally, 1:30, Narracourt A Reserves taking on Keith.
3: Yeah, so fantastic game here. Narracourt's been the dominant season. They haven't lost this year yet, so, and they were runner-up last year. So I think it's theirs to lose, but Keith played a great game last week and had a really big win. So great game here at 1:30.
1: And then 3 o'clock, the big one, Kybe taking on Keith.
3: Yeah, absolutely fantastic. We're really looking forward to this one. So obviously Keith, a runner-up last year, just losing to Mundala, and had an overtime win against Keith a couple of weeks ago. And then Keith came up against another overtime win last week. So can we see overtime for the third week in a row? Let's hope so. But yeah, I think Kybe, Joe, they might just break their 32-year drought in this one.
1: Excellent, Sally. All the very best to everybody who's involved in KNT Netball. Great coverage as always. You take care.
3: Thank you very much. And yeah, let's enjoy the day.
1: That was Sally Bywater. That's the wrap of KNT. We are going to jump straight out of that and go directly to Peter Mitchell now for a wrap around Mid-South East results from last weekend. Peter, good morning. Welcome to ABC Grandstand.
4: Good morning, Scott. Good morning, listeners.
1: Big weekend last weekend. Great weather conditions and a super day of footy and netball in the family league. Let's work our way through those footy scores. First of all, Port Macdonald got the chocolates against Hatherley, 52-39 on their home ground.
4: Yes, and the juniors first up in the morning. Very good game of football. Hatherley actually led in the last quarter briefly, and led for a good part of the first half as well, and really took the game up to Port Macdonald. Port Macdonald went the whole season undefeated. As I said, a fantastic game of footy for the kids, and really a good outcome for the start of the day. A very close game, and Port Mac just too strong right at the end. Best players for Port Mac, or best on ground, was the John Seaburn Trophy, and that went to Zach Howard, Port Macdonald, who won the Mance medal as the best player in the league. And the Hatherley kids did very well, and it was an entertaining game for the start of the footy.
1: Cracker, under 17.5, Glencoe, a dominant force, 15-17-107, defeating Kongerong, 5 goals, 6-36.
4: Yeah, they certainly did take everything before them, Glencoe. This group of kids won the last three flags, and I think there's 15 that have played in the three. And in the last, previous to that, the junior Colts, I think there's 12 of them that actually played in that flag. So there's some 12 kids played in four flags in a row, which is phenomenal. A very, very good team effort. They had a very even spread of footballers across the whole field. Kongerong battled really hard and played to their best, and certainly put a little bit more scoreboard pressure on right at the end. Best on ground for the day was Lockie Greeley, who won the Alan Jenkins Memorial Medal. Really good team effort from the Glencoe lads. And certainly Congong did their best.
1: Fantastic. And let's jump right now into the reserves. Close one. 6 goals, 14. Hatherley, 50. Defeated